0: you know, because to do so gets back to what Art was talking about earlier. It breaks down the fabric of our society. It eliminates, it's not just a political, but as well as an economic problem.
1: Okay, well, yes, what you're saying is absolutely right. I mean, since the beginning of governments, they had to be based on secrets. And that's the only way control, keyword, is maintained. There's no question about it. You gentlemen have any comment?
2: I would expect a certain amount of control. I mean, secrecy from any government. I mean, we have to have that. But yeah, what you're talking about is when you step beyond that line for something this important, like the UFO question. The disclosure around this is I think larger than just, you know, closing the government or a secret military aircraft. So yeah, I guess I'm saying, you know, I agree with you.
3: One of the things, the conclusions that I've drawn after, and I've only looked into this for, I think, coming up on 20 years, is that the more I know, the more I realize I don't know, and the more I start to believe that the government doesn't know a lot either. I mean, yeah, they know they're real.
2: I totally agree with that, yeah.
3: They know they're whizzing around our airspace with impunity. They fly rings around our fastest jets. They do all these things, and yet maybe the biggest reason for secrecy is, and I asked this question to Colonel Coleman. Colonel Coleman is former public relations officer for the United States Air Force. He was also his public spokesman for Project Blue Book. He's also a World War II pilot, and he's also had one of the most incredible encounters with a flying saucer I've ever heard, a pilot. And I asked him this question. I said, well, you know, why don't they just tell the public? Why don't they come clean? And he said, well, James, you have to think of it this way. You can't tell them a little bit without opening up the floodgates of inquiries are going to come in, and we don't have the answers. We don't know.
1: Right.
3: So we have to deny everything.
1: All right. It really comes back to control. You don't want to have to say, if you're in the government, we don't know, or that we can't control the people using our airspace. Mm-hmm. Tobias, I've got somebody. So very quickly, they say they can't find the book that you're giving away on the site.
2: I was just getting ready to ask you if I could say something real quick. We're getting killed on Facebook for people wanting to know where to go.
1: Yes.
2: It's artbellgoodstuff.com. The traffic did bring the website down momentarily, but it looks like they've got it back up. If you go to artbellgoodstuff.com and you just scroll down, you'll see the cover art for Savannah Shadows. And at the end of that post, you will see something called Savannah Shadows Mock. And if you'll just right-click on that and do Save Link As, you'll get the PDF file, and it only takes a few seconds to download.
1: All right. You know, it's funny. I consulted with my webmaster tonight, Keith Rowland. He said, oh, no, it's backed up with good servers where they are. It won't crash.
2: It does have great servers. We're on a grid system, so it spreads the traffic, but, I mean, everything has a limit. It looks like it's getting bombed because our Facebook page, we're getting killed with requests like, what was the website again, blah, blah, blah. So I was going to ask you if I could just put it out there again.
1: ArtBellGoodStuff.com, and all the way now to a friend of mine in the Philippines. I'll be darned. Rob, I think that's you, right?
4: Yes, it is. How are you doing?
1: I'm fine, Rob. Good hearing from you, all the way from Manila.
4: Yes, we're doing good here, sitting here with Catherine. We miss you and Irene and Asia a whole ton.
1: Thank you. Well, if our government keeps doing this, Rob, you may be seeing us sooner than you think.
4: Well, we've been monitoring the news over here, and it looks like they're gonna squeak out a last minute deal.
1: Well, it's called kicking the can down the street, Rob. It's going to be right back at us in January and February.
4: Yep. So maybe early next year.
1: Anyway, what's up? Do you have a question for my guest, Rob?
4: I don't. I thought I got a message from Aaron that I was supposed to call in, so I thought you were maybe curious about the earthquake that happened over here.
1: Well, I'll take what I can get, sure. You were quite a ways away from it in Manila, of course, but did you feel it substantially there?
4: Well, we actually didn't feel anything here, but, you know, the island of Bohol was really shook up, and
1: oh,
4: it's a beautiful, beautiful island. some of the Chocolate Hills, which is a gorgeous area, were destroyed. Some churches dating back to the 17th century were destroyed. Even in Cebu, there was a church that was 17th or 18th century that toppled down. And you know, there's videos of it actually happening on YouTube.
1: Oh, boy.
4: And
1: all right. Well, listen,
4: today,
1: Rob, we've got a couple of guests on here and a very important topic. I don't know if were you able to listen?
4: I can listen online, but like I said, I've got the daughter here. I just saw the message to call in, so
1: okay.
4: Let's catch up soon.
1: It's amazing to me that you can call from the Philippines with such beautiful quality. I assume you're on Skype.
4: Skype, yes, with very low bandwidth.
1: I am going to so play with my Skype. All right, Rob, thank you very much. I appreciate it. That's all the way from the Philippines, going back to Georgia. Here's Jeff. Hello, Jeff.
5: Hi, how are y'all?
6: Great.
1: Oh, fine.
5: Have either one of y'all ever investigated the alien sighting in Austell, Georgia? It happened in the late 40s or early 50s. I actually knew a man that was at that sighting.
6: What was the name of the sighting again? I'm sorry.
5: Austell, Georgia. It's AUST.
6: I'm familiar with Austell. That was the name of the sighting there, the Austell, Georgia sighting?
5: Yeah, I've looked it up on the internet before. It's supposedly an alien. They wrote it off as a shaved monkey that got hit by a truck, but the man I talked to that was there said it wasn't no monkey. He seen it, and said that the military come picked it up. I was wondering if y'all ever investigated that one.
6: I've never heard of that one. Have you, James?
3: No, and it's funny because a lot of times the explanation, the denial or the explanation given by the Air Force or the military is more hard to believe than the potential event itself. A shaved monkey got hit by a truck? I mean, really? Is that the best excuse they can come up with? How about bluish test dummies falling out of the sky for impact? I mean, come on.
6: Right, yeah.
1: Indeed. Do you remember the Air Force release about Roswell after all this happened? You remember that, where they had the test dummies? Oh, my God.
6: Yeah, that's
1: Roswell
6: what
1: case
6: was
1: closed.
3: They called it Roswell case closed. Yeah. Like, you know what? We'd really like to close this thing.
1: Would
3: you stop making inquiries? You're killing
1: us. Yeah, this is the last of it. All the way to Texas and Lance. Lance, you're on the air.
7: Yes. I was wondering if any of you two guys had interviewed the man from Arizona, part of the movie Fire in the Sky, or it was about him anyway.
1: You mean Travis?
7: Ever spoken. Sure, yes.
3: Yes.
1: I interviewed Travis. I had an extensive interview with Travis, if that's what you're talking about.
7: Yeah, I was just wondering, you know, if y'all had interviewed him, what y'all thought about that and any information that y'all might, story you might have to tell or from that interview.
1: All right. Well, I had, as I mentioned, a very extensive, long interview with Travis Walton. His story is compelling. His story, I believe, is real. I don't know what else to say about it. You know, there were a number of people given lie detector tests. Gentlemen, do you have any comment on the Travis Walton story?
6: Well, he was, James, you were with him last week, right?
3: Yeah, I was. Yeah, it's so funny you should say that. Yeah, well, one of my partners, Tracy Torme, was responsible for the film Fire in the Sky. And if any of you have seen that movie, you'll know that the ending of the film is not accurate. It's not what Travis said happened. And the frustration that Tracy went through with, I think it was Paramount Pictures, basically said, look, this is the way it's going to be, take it or leave it. And so one of the ideas we had with 701 is let's set the record straight and let's get Travis back on camera and talk about what really happened after he was taken aboard the craft. I met with some of the other witnesses that were there. I went to Snowflake, Arizona. I went to the actual location, I think a year ago, and I absolutely think it's one of the best cases, one of the best.
1: No question about it.
3: Yeah. I mean, they all passed lie detector tests. And
1: you know,
3: really
1: I think the inside of the craft story was absolutely terrifying, really terrifying.
3: Oh, my gosh, yeah. I mean, I just heard him tell it 3 days ago. funny enough. And then it's kind of funny your listener called that one in. Yeah, when he came to and how aggressive he was. And one of the things I remember just now, the details, when he was trying to, when he came to and he woke up on the table, he thought he was in a hospital. But then his eyes was slightly blurred and he slowly started to get his vision back and he realized there were no doctors that he'd ever seen before. And, of course, once again, he described the smaller beings. But he said he was so weak that he was trying to hit them away from him, but he was swinging in slow motion. And he was
1: You know, it's been a long time. I should probably get Travis back on the program. Pittsburgh, Pennsylvania brings Dane. Hello, Dane.
8: Hello, Art. Great to speak to you again. I actually called you in the first week of your program. This has been a great episode. My question for your guest is this. Within UFO mythology or lore, if you would, there's been stories about underground military bases. And not only about these underground military bases, but there's a connecting network of tunnels. Do you guys know anything about that? I never really believed it, but I've heard a story from someone, you know, very close to me in the Army that testified to the fact that there was an underground tunnel connecting Pittsburgh to a base in Ohio, the Ravenna Arsenal. So I'm wondering if you guys know anything about that, if you've heard anything about that, and I appreciate your answer. Thanks.
1: All right. Either one of you, I've heard a great deal about underground tunnels and bases, actually, but I'll leave it to either one of you to pick up on it.
6: James, Joe Biden, go ahead, James. I'm sorry.
3: Sorry. The only thing I can say that I firmly believe quite solidly is that there was a guy, Colonel Weinbrenner, who died just last couple of years, who was head of foreign technology at Wright-Patt. And right before he died, and I only know this because I happen to be investigating a deathbed statement made by him, and it led me, and basically what he said was that there was a crash, there were bodies recovered, and they were kept at an underground base in Dulce, and that was a statement that he made to his nurse. And I contacted the person that it went to, which is Bob Ebenegger, and it's a whole other story, but basically, you know, I contacted Bob and said, Bob, why on earth would Colonel Weinbrenner, you know, on his deathbed, give a statement to his nurse to be given to you about a crash and bodies being kept in an underground base at Dulce?
1: Yes.
3: Is that Utah?
1: I don't think so. Arizona, I thought.
3: Is it Arizona? I'm sorry. I don't know. I should know these things, but I don't. I know he said Dulce. I was investigating the deathbed statement for different reasons, but one of the things that Colonel Weinbrenner said to his nurses, there was an underground facility at Dulce where they were keeping bodies.
1: Okay. Well, we'll get corrected if we're wrong. Texas and April. Hi.
9: Hey, great show tonight. Gentlemen, maybe you guys have answered a lot of questions for me. But I'm curious to know, have you ever heard of anyone having an encounter with two, let's call them species of creatures?
1: What kind of creatures?
9: Two different kinds.
6: Two different kinds of creatures.
1: Two different kinds of creatures.
3: Travis,
9: and then I would also like to know the name of the guy that you were talking about just a second ago that woke up on the table.
6: Travis Walton.
1: Travis Walton, yeah. And I've heard of many people having, in fact, last night's guest had encounters with two different types of creatures. So it's actually quite common.
6: Yes, the episode last night, it was actually more than two, wasn't it, Art, or no?
1: I heard him describe two, one that approximated the grays and the other some sort of scaly creature.
6: Okay, all right. I know there's at least two, yeah. But, yeah, I hear those stories quite frequently as well. In fact, you know, Clifford Stone is another guy who talks about having interactions with more than one type of creature, yeah.
1: Absolutely. Harold in Ohio, you're on the air.
10: Hi, Roswell's Art.
1: Thank you.
10: I have never told this to anybody before because I thought I was nuts. After hearing last night's program and hearing the stuff tonight, I don't think that I'm so nuts. As a child, you know, I'm almost 50 years old, so there was no technology. We had three channels like everybody else did. And I remember being outside, and I was probably 4 or 5 years old, and when I looked up into the stars, there were three beams of light chasing each other across the sky. And I went into the house and told my parents about what I saw and told them to come outside to see this.
1: Right.
10: By my parents, never to tell this story to anybody. To school, and started telling, you know, like school teachers and people like that. Within 3-4 days, three older guys in black suits showed up.
1: Here we go.
10: Listenly telling me story to anybody because what I saw were the stars in the sky. And my question is, with last night's guest about these groups of people being, you know, transported up or pulled in or however you
1: right.
10: describe it, and then you have the gentleman on tonight of the young children in
1: right.
10: massive amounts of groups of people.
1: Zimbabwe.
10: It seems that, you know, in the town that they were talking about, that it seems like more masses of people are starting to see these things. Do they think they're connected, that they want to show themselves to just larger groups of people?
1: All right. Well, it's entirely possible. Look, we don't have any way of absolutely verifying that there's any connection between one thing and another thing. We can only leave that to you. You listen to the descriptions given at these various locations around the world, and if you don't begin to see the similarities between the cases, then I don't know what to say about you. Florida brings Greg. Hello.
11: Yeah, hi. Good evening, guys. My question relates to this control issue, basically. As far as I'm concerned, I don't even think that we really even know our own human history. And if we were to find out that, say, we were a seeded civilization from somewhere else or whatever, wouldn't
1: yes.
11: that be a welcome fact to everyone? As opposed to...
1: You really
11: you
1: mean
11: know.
1: That?
11: Yes, I do. I'm serious.
1: As opposed to, you mean
11: you
1: Adam and Eve?
11: Alabama,
1: and
11: opposed to all the stories and all the nonsense that we're taught. I mean, we're not even taught the real history.
1: Nonsense?
11: Real history
1: now, listen.
11: Yeah.
1: Whoa. You're way down there in Florida with all those Northeast people, right?
11: Well, Northeast. I'm in the southern part of Florida, but I was born in the
1: Northeast. No. You're in Florida with all those Northeast people that have retired down there.
11: Probably.
1: Yeah, well, you need to go up to Georgia, Alabama, Mississippi.
11: I grew up
1: some
11: of those.
1: That's
11: only a state away, sir.
12: There's a lot of people.
1: It's only a state away.
12: Yeah.
1: But it's only a state away, but it's in another universe. Look here. By the way, Tobias, you don't have a cold, do you?
12: I do. I'm sorry.
1: You do? Okay.
12: I'm trying to regulate it as best I can. I'm sorry.
1: I understand. All right, so in the South, you go on up into Georgia and some of those areas and the Bible Belt, and, you know, I'm sorry, I reacted to his question pretty severely, but I know what it's like. Tobias, how do you think people would react in your area if all of a sudden they found out that we were seeded here by an alien An alien world, an alien culture?
12: I don't think it would go over well. I mean, you know, I love living in the South. There's great people here, but part of the culture here is that they are very religious, and I don't think it would be received well if that was revealed. And I don't think most places in the world it would be received very well. I mean, how would Vatican City take that?
1: Well, there you go. It's not just the South either. I don't mean to just suggest it's the South. It's the whole Christian culture. Listen, hold tight, everybody, and we'll be right back. From the high desert and the great American Southwest, this is Dark Matter, Raging in the Night. Tobias McGriff and James Fox are my guests, and we've been talking about a variety of UFO sightings and encounters. And yes, indeed, Dulce, by the way, is, of course, in New Mexico. Thought I would add that and jump back to the line. So many people waiting. Let's go to Bruce in Missouri. Bruce, you're on the air.
13: Gentlemen, have you ever heard of like a triangle being over like a detention facility?
1: Have I?
3: A triangle?
13: Yeah. Just sitting stationary over it.
1: Over what?
13: Like a detention facility? Like, you know.
1: A detention facility. Okay. Not particularly for me. I've had a personal close-up experience with a triangle, thank you, but not over a detention facility. Gentlemen?
12: That's a pretty specific scenario. I've never heard of that specifically, but I've definitely heard of the triangle scenario for sure.
1: Oh, yes.
3: Yeah, there was a lot of triangles. They had triangles, I think, over Phoenix, but there was some triangle footage that came out of Fresno a couple of years ago. Very impressive, actually. That seemed to be a very large triangular-shaped platform. And some people had said that it was something that the military was responsible for flying. I'm not saying that all of them are, but I'm just saying that called the TR-3 or the TR-3B, something like this.
12: Yeah.
3: Has anybody heard of that?
1: No, not by that designation, but I had one right over my head.
3: Make a humming noise?
1: Didn't make any noise at all. No.
3: Okay, yeah.
1: I could hear crickets a quarter of a mile away. No humming.
3: Oh, wow. Wow.
1: I won't bore people with it again tonight. Georgia has been a big state tonight. Kenneth, you're on the air.
14: Hey, Art. This is Kenneth. Just want to let you know I'm a big fan, new listener.
1: Thank you.
14: I have a question. Back in, I guess, 93, I was wondering if Tobias had any reports of Elijah. I guess they look like stars. I was working in Valdosta, Georgia, on a construction site. It was like 1 o'clock in the morning, and I looked up in the sky, and there was like 3 dots that looked like stars up in the sky, in the stars, but they would move really, really fast from like 1 to the east to the west, you know, and zigzag just back and forth. And it would be
1: Stars don't do that, sir.
14: Yes, sir, I know. I was just wondering if he had heard anything. And as far as paranormal, I've seen paranormal things my whole life as far as spirits. And I'm a big believer in that.
12: Well, in Valdosta, you're in the right spot as far as what we're looking in for the Leary film that I'm doing. That 93, you said, that's a little more recent than what we're looking at. But there's an article on the website that we had mentioned, artbellgoodstuff.com. If you'll scroll down, there's an article called Neon's Gone Mad. And I believe that it's right outside of Valdosta. And it talks about these neon lights. And it's a great description, Neon's Gone Mad. And they're doing basically exactly what you're talking about. So you may want to check that article out and see if it rings true with you.
1: Okay. Tobias, how long are you going to have artbellgoodstuff.com up?
12: I did the hosting for a month. So
1: good.
12: I guess at least a month, right?
1: Okay, that's good enough. Yeah, it's absolutely good enough. You'll leave everything up there for that period of time?
12: I will, yep, absolutely.
1: Okay, because I guess, you know, it's really getting swamped, and those who can't make it in tonight can do it later.
12: Well, James had mentioned he wished he had this and that. If he wants to, if he has some stuff, we'll put that up there, and we can make it even a little bigger than it is as the days go by.
1: Sounds good.
3: I'd be delighted to do that. And guys, it's called the TR-3B, the number 3, B as in boy. And it's supposed to be some sort of, you know, super secret Air Force spy plane. But check it out on the Internet. Just go Google.
1: All right. Minnesota and Kevin. Hello, Kevin.
15: Good evening, gentlemen. How are we doing today?
12: Great. Hi. How are you?
15: Doing very well. Just traveling across Pennsylvania. My question is this. Every once in a while, I've been listening to your program, Art. Everybody once in a while goes back to the religion part that everybody would be
1: right.
15: Bent out of shape if this stuff was actually real. Now, I'm not saying I don't believe, because I do believe. But I also am a Christian. I do believe in God. But what makes us think that God just stopped with us? Why couldn't it be done?
1: Absolutely nothing, sir, and it may well be. That it, when we finally meet officially with extraterrestrials, they'll come down and they'll have some version of the Bible. But
15: you know, well,
1: I think what we've been, what we've been talking about though, is extraterrestrials who would introduce themselves as our makers. Now that would be a problem.
15: Yeah, I can understand that. Yeah.
1: Yeah, there you go.
15: But
1: you see, all right, thank you.
15: We got bones in the ground from dinosaurs, right?
1: Right.
15: Living proof, right? Well, God created that, so, you know, that's what I look at. I mean, even if it would come down and they say this, because I look at it this way, you know, humans are kind of, you know, they gave us free will. We do what we want, and we're being told that we're killing the planet. Well, what makes them think that, you know, these are, you know, with their free will, that they can just come here and do what they want? You know what I mean?
1: How do you know that dinosaurs were created by God, sir?
15: Well, I figured everything is. I mean, he created the earth,
1: right,
15: he created the universe, so I'm assuming why stop with this stuff?
1: I'm with you. I'm with you all the way, okay? And that, ladies and gentlemen, is the reason why it would be a big, big problem. Let's go north of the border to Canada, and Chris, you're on the air.
16: Good evening, gentlemen.
12: Good evening.
16: My question is for either Mr. Bell or the guests. It doesn't really matter. I would like to know if any of you have heard of Riley Martin. He's has a show on Sirius on the Howard 100 channels.
1: Yes.
16: And I would just like to know if you think that there's any validity to his story.
1: I personally have not heard his stories. I know of him, and that's it for me. Either one of you two?
12: I know he's an alien. He's an alien contactee, right? I'm not familiar with his story, though. James, are you?
3: I'm. You know, I got to be honest with you, gentlemen. I can't hear very well. It's a lot of background noise.
1: There is, and I just cut some of it out. Riley Martin is who he was talking about. He's apparently a talk show host and contactee somewhere here on Sirius. On this.
3: Okay, so yeah, no, I don't know anything about him.
1: Okay.
3: I'm sorry.
1: All right, no, that's quite all right. Thank you for the comment anyway. North Carolina and Jim, hi.
17: Yes, hi.
1: Hi.
17: Megan Roswell's run. Art. I'm a fan of yours for years, and also I've been listening to you for 20 years. Now, I'm from Portsmouth, New Hampshire originally, which was a SAC Air Force base, and it was the 509th Wing, which was Roswell. I had my first of three encounters back in 72 with another witness, daytime disc. Took off straight in the air. Second one was in 1982 with my girlfriend on the beach of New Hampshire in the summer, right over our heads. It was a ball of light with a trail. It was definitely a craft. The last time was with Stephen Greer, who got a group of us up in New Hampshire, about 10 miles from the airbase, and we called in a couple, three of them. And Stephen Greer was sitting next to me, and he said, I said, boy, this happened to you a lot. And he goes, yeah, they like me.
1: Stephen Greer, I know that both of you gentlemen know who Stephen Greer is, and he used to conduct these tours out in and called them in, and with some degree of success, actually. This gentleman is a witness. You know about him?
3: Yes.
12: Go ahead.
3: Sir, are you still on the phone with us? Is he
1: no,
3: still
1: he's
3: on
1: not.
3: The phone?
1: He's not.
3: Oh, okay, I was just curious. I was curious how detailed the sighting was, how close they got to the object. Because
1: I'm sorry. I'm trying to keep the noise level down. When we have so many lines up, we get a lot of noise.
3: Yeah, no, I get it. No, I'm definitely familiar with Greer. I know he's had that recent film that came out, Sirius.
1: Sirius, yes.
3: Sirius, yeah.
1: By the way, this gentleman, hold on a second. While we're on the subject of Sirius, I'm getting a lot of messages tonight of people who've been getting disconnected. We're looking into that. Sirius XM is looking into that. It's because of the load. We believe we had a sort of a group phone call about this today, and the load on the servers has been absolutely overwhelming. So we're doing the best we can and trying to make it better. Bob in Minnesota, you're on the air. Well, maybe I didn't push the button. Let's try it again. Bob in Minnesota, now you're on the air.
18: Yes, hello. How you doing, Art?
1: Fine.
18: That's great. Well, I had a kind of like a thought there. Like, I don't know, are these things violent? They don't sound like they are with the Army bringing them underground and stuff like that. And I had a thought that, you know, what if there was a crash and somebody kind of hit one of these aliens and called you instead of the Army?
1: I wouldn't be surprised, Bob. I wouldn't be surprised at all. That's happened to me any number of times.
18: Right, and then wouldn't it be kind of cool that you'd have firsthand information, be able to come down and, you know, see it for yourself? You know, that would kind of.
3: Can I?
18: You know,
3: Can I take this opportunity to mention this? Because exactly, sir, what you just said, one of our benefactors for the 701 is very, very successful businessman, Larry Frischella, out of Philadelphia. And he'd heard all these different stories about these military guys that had, you know, evidence, photographic evidence or documentation or pieces of a alleged crash site or something like this. You know, there's been many, many tales over the decades of these bits of evidence that have been swept away or swept under the carpet or sent off to D.C. and never to be seen or heard from ever again. And Larry said, you know, he's a very wealthy guy. He said, well, why don't we put up an award, reward? And he's very serious about this for 701 of $100,000 for anyone who can produce such evidence. And I can vouch for the guy. He could easily cover this kind of reward. So we did. And we announced it actually a couple of months back. Lee Spiegel and Open Minds, actually Johnny wrote an article about it. And, you know, we got some pretty good response initially. And then I got a couple of emails and phone messages from people that said, well, we're going to need a lot more to come forward with the stuff we've got. And I'd like to make the announcement today that if anybody out there, we have an active $100,000 reward for evidence, photographic. You know, it's obviously, one says, well, what defines clear evidence? You know, anything official right. that's photographic or video filmed would be considered very good evidence. If there's any particular smoking gun document or a piece of an alleged crash from a crash site, we consider that to be evidence. And if anyone out there listening is in possession of such evidence, they'd like to come forward, they feel like they're going to jeopardize possibly their pension or anything else, we could generate a lot more than $100,000. You've got my word on that. To go out to 701themovie.com and please, pretty please, with sugar on top, get in touch with us. If they want to speak face-to-face, we can make arrangements to do that as well. But I did want to take the opportunity, Art Bell, if you don't mind.
1: $100,000. All right, James. That's great. The trouble is the following. I said this at the beginning of the program, and I'll repeat it for you now. 95% of the time, when somebody sees a UFO or a creature, they don't have a camera. About 4% of the time, the people are in shock, and if they have a camera, they move it. When they try to take a picture, it comes out blurry. In about 1% of the times, people have a good camera. They've got a steady hand despite what they're seeing. They take a clear, perfect picture, and everybody says, oh, that's too clear. It's got to be fake. It's photoshopped. So I don't know how you ever are going to get to the point where you're going to say, hey, that's the one. There's $100,000 for you, buddy.
3: Yeah. Yeah, no, I hear what you're saying, Art. I really do. But there are, you know, even if it's 0000, you know, percent, 1% chance of coming across this. So there's so many military guys that I've talked to that maybe during their official duties at White Sands, New Mexico, or Vandenberg Air Force Base, where they were to document missile launches, where they've had anomalous objects enter frame, you know, disc-shaped objects, and these things have disappeared, and there are probably military guys out there listening, possibly tonight, that might know where those are, and it might be a bit of a risk for them to come forward. But if any of them out there listening would come forward, I can assure you we can make it worth your while financially, so you wouldn't have to. So, like I said, I'm aware of all those things, and I know the likelihood is rare, but I know it's out there. We know it's out there, and we'd love to get our hands on something like that, and we'd love to compensate someone properly for taking the risk to come forward.
1: Okay. Fine. Let's call her. Do you have anything else? I've held you on all this time.
19: Oh, that's fine. No, I just thought it'd be kind of cool. Hell, if I seen a crash and, you know, I'd hide in my truck and then give you a call.
1: All right. Well, 100,000's on the line, so by all means. David in Mississippi, you're on the air.
20: Hello, Art. Roswell, please.
1: Thank you.
20: Yeah, it's more of a statement, I guess, or consideration. I'm a retired Air Force, 24 years, so I'll say exactly what I did. But how about a danger or a warning when you're looking into why would the government control or cover up if multiple races were to ever visit this planet, they would be the best of their races. they would be the bravest. They would come here on a mission, and they would return at possibly 40 to over 100 light years away. The technology of them moving through space or moving through time or whatever, that is the most controllable, most valuable weapon that the U.S. government or any government on this earth could ever obtain. And that's I think, number one, is first, why would the government ever just envelop and control and need the technology so badly? And when they don't know how it works, until they do know how it works, until they have a defense against it, then they're going to always control. And I think it's very, very, very scary and dangerous how powerful the U.S. government is in obtaining that and controlling it. And I wish you guys the best. And I enjoy listening to you, but my goodness, please, gosh, I know what the government can do.
1: All right. Thank you very much. This caller was right on the money. Anybody who can get here from X number of light years away is in control of a technology that people would do a lot more than kill individuals for. So, you know, it's a very, very good point. There's so much mixed up into all of this that bodies, oh, sure. Frank in Illinois, you're on the air.
0: Hi, Art. Thank you. I'd like to ask your guests this question, please. What do they make? What do you guys make of the diametrically opposing theories, if you will, between Dr. Stephen Greer, who proposes that aliens are here for benevolent reasons, and then the theory being proposed by Dr. David Jacobs, who believes that, you know, we're at the end stage of a program in which an alien race has created alien-human hybrids, and that they're at the point of either an integration program or there's going to be some created catastrophe in which the human race is going to be eliminated in order to bring in this this hybrid species. So,
1: all right, I think that is a superb question. I'm going to have to ask that everybody hold tight. Caller, thank you very much. It is such a good question. The opposing theories, Dr. Greer, who thinks they're good guys, tries to encourage them down with flashlights and all kinds of blinky things and have a conversation with them. Then we have Dr. Jacobs, who doesn't think they're nice guys at all and will do us great harm. Either one or both are possible. That's what it is, all right. From the high desert and the great American Southwest, this is Dark Matter. And I think we've got something very interesting on the table. Tobias McGriff, James Fox are with me. And the question is, when you look at the diametrically opposed views of Greer and Jacobs, what do you gentlemen think? I mean, one thinks they're good guys and they're here to be benevolent with us. And the other thinks that they're dangerous and we should watch out. What do you think? Anybody?
6: I think that my gut feeling is that, you know, one is as speculative as the other. Like, how can we possibly know? And then the other part of me thinks, you know, if they are here, they have to be really advanced. And if they wanted to do whatever they wanted to do, they could just do it. So I guess my conclusion would be is that I don't think we necessarily have a reason to be afraid, but we have little reason to be hopeful.
1: Good answer.
3: Well, you know, here's the thing, and this is just my humble view. I could be absolutely dead wrong. It seems like they're always at least a beat ahead of us. You know, if you look historically at the sightings, you know, dating all the way back to the 19th century with the big airships and the different craft, and it seems to get one step more advanced constantly.
6: Can I say one thing about that one step ahead, though?
3: Yes.
6: I've got two cats and a laser pointer. And I can put that thing on the ground, and they will kill each other over it. And I always purposely stay one step ahead. But I can stay like 1,000 step ahead if I want to. And sometimes when I think about the craft, you know, like with the Washington case, when they're just circling our jets with impunity and just basically flying circles around them, we were joking about that the other night. Sometimes I think it's, you know, cats with a laser pointer, the way they're interacting with us.
1: What a good analogy.
3: So anyway, Yeah, so my feeling is that, you know, if they were here to do us harm,
1: we'd be
3: harmed. Clearly they could. Yes, exactly. So, you know, I think it's just, like I said, this is just my humble opinion. I think it's a fairly benign, to me it seems more like under some sort of surveillance, that they're just kind of monitoring our activities. You know, the whole nuclear age, the atomic age, and they came back about the modern day UFO sightings. They seem to have interest in our nuclear capabilities. Look at Bed.
1: Oh, boy, do they ever. Listen, I had a guest on the other night who said, look, all of this really, really got wild after we exploded the first nuclear weapon.
3: Mm-hmm.
1: And it was his theory. It was his theory that so many came to see us and inspect our planet after that happened that they bumped into each other. And that accounts for a lot of the crashes that occurred way back when.
3: Well, yeah, there was also the speculation as to, I mean, it seems kind of funny that our radar would affect their navigation, but that's certainly one of the theories. During that time in the Southwest that we were experimenting with all kinds of different types of radar, somehow that might have affected their navigation, but, this is all, as far as I'm concerned, this is all kind of speculation on our behalf, but the one thing that seems evident is that we know they're real. You know, what's behind them, we don't honestly know what their agenda necessarily is. They seem to be one step ahead of us. The government, as far as I'm concerned, doesn't really know. Once again, I have to clearly say, I just don't think they know. I know that they know they're real. But
1: all right, well, listen, time is really, really short, guys. Eric in Wisconsin, very quickly.
2: Yes, I have a question for you guys, and since you do documentaries and movies, is ever since the 50s, they've been coming out with TV shows and movies that deal with aliens. And in your opinion, do you think this is a way of Hollywood kind of saturating our communities and everything with aliens so that it'll smooth out the cultural shock of when we actually do get visited? And
1: if so, then these. If so, sir, then these two guys are part of it.
3: Yeah, exactly.
12: I'm sorry, we can't answer that. No, I'm just kidding. What's your address? No, I'm joking. No, I think it would contribute to that. Certainly, I think we see murders on TV so much that we're desensitized to it. So I think it has that effect indirectly. But if somebody's doing it, I don't know about it.
3: Can I say one thing quickly? I wasn't going to do. Can I offer to read everybody out there a letter that we got from Steven Spielberg about UFOs? Okay,
1: absolutely. We don't have much time. Go read.
3: Okay, I'm going to go as quickly as I can. I wasn't at liberty to share this with people until fairly recently, but I'm going to do it right now, and I just have to find it. Give me 1 second. I promise you, I'll get it there. Here it goes. This was a letter that he wrote Larry King about watching my film, I Know What I Saw, that's on the History Channel every now and again. And he said, "Dear Larry, with great curiosity, I watched the documentary you sent over and found it very compelling. Personally, I would like to think that we are not alone, and even though I have devoted a generous percentage of my movies to extraterrestrial-related themes, I, for one, have never seen a UFO. That's so unfair! ! I hope you will continue to pursue this topic on your program and that someday our government will offer a total disclosure about what they know about unidentified flying objects and their true and natural origins. All my
1: Steven
3: best.
1: Steven Spielberg.
3: Steven, yep. Isn't that interesting?
1: It is. Margie in California, not much time, but you're on the air.
21: Hey, I'd like to say hi to you, Bell, and backwards there you come. Anyway, I'm calling from the town of Sea Crane, and I have a very rare blood type. It's a negative. The only way a negative, and we're very rare, there's like 10% of us in the world or something, that have
3: AB. You sound so positive.
21: You know, what are you? No, I'm
3: I said, you sound so positive.
21: I'm an A negative. But the point being that most of the people get their blood, supposedly, because we mated with monkeys, okay? There is no monkey gene in those who are Rh negative. They had to have been engineered.
1: And wait a minute. You're calling the rest of us? I'm all positive. So you're telling me I'm a monkey.
21: I'm no monkey in this girl.
12: This sounds like what happened in Austell.
21: But if it separates us in a small percentile, we have supposedly lower than body temperature. We have lower than
1: okay,
21: normal.
1: Fine. So it's three monkeys. It's three monkeys and a negative lady. Tell Bob I said hi. Well, you listen, we're out of time. Guys, I don't know how to thank you. Tobias McGriff, who said we'd have a hell of a night. You were sure right. Tobias, the website is?
12: ArtBellGoodStuff.com. And if I can just say that the Leary movie will be out in 2014, so guys, keep an eye out for that. That's all I want to plug.
1: Okay. Plugged it is. James?
3: Hey, thank you so much for having me, Art. I welcome back. And if anybody out there has any evidence they'd like to share or discuss any cases, modern-day cases, 701themovie.com.
12: It's been an honor, Art. Thank you so much for having me on here.
1: It has been an honor. Indeed, we'll do it again. So three monkeys and a negative lady say goodnight. See you later. Bye-bye. Oh, God, that was great. That wasn't Edna, was it? That's it, everybody. Have a grand night. We'll do this again tomorrow. It is Dark Matter in the Nighttime, raging through the night. Good night, all.
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2: CBS News, I'm Lou Milliano, live in Times Square, where they've just counted down the start of yet another new year, this time for Argentina and a rainforest adventure. 1.5 million here doing this for every time zone, every hour, everyone, like Josh Quattlebaum, with the same reason for being here.
3: I'm from Colorado, and this is the place to be. This is the only place to be in the United States.
2: They've been here since dawn, and many vow to stay till the last time zone rings in the new year, with the high point just 2 hours away when the year 2000 arrives here in Times Square. Now to the festivities on the Mall in Washington, and CBS News correspondent Peter Mayer.
4: It is party time here, too. Tens of thousands of people frame the majestic reflecting pool. With less than 2 hours until 2000, you can almost feel the sense of collective anticipation in this crowd. The Clintons and top administration officials and congressional leaders will be here for a gala show and a fireworks display that will turn the Washington Monument into a 550-foot tall sparkler. Now for the latest on computer readiness, here's CBS News correspondent Howard Arenstein at the Y2K desk in Washington.
5: The news is good from Transportation Secretary Rodney Slater.
6: Airports across the nation are not reporting any significant incidences.
5: Energy Secretary Bill Richardson says Russia's 29 nuclear power plants passed the Y2K test.
7: Fortunately, also, Ukraine's power plants have successfully rolled over, and we've been concerned about those.
5: But Undersecretary of State Thomas Pickering warns
8: we should remain mindful that Y2K problems may appear as the business days begin in the new century.
5: Monday should be a key day here in the United States. I'm Howard Arenstein, live at the CBS News Y2K desk. With more now, here's Sam Litzinger.
9: Sounds like a lot of folks want to keep their feet firmly on the ground this holiday weekend. Northwest Airlines has joined other major carriers in canceling some scheduled flights. Why? Not enough demand and a shortage of flight crews that want to work. In the new year in Rio de Janeiro with fireworks. Millions of people dressed in white danced under an exploding sky. Revelers sent flowers and floating candles into the Atlantic Ocean as offerings to a goddess of the sea who zoned across Brazil on New Year's Eve. Police in the Kansas City suburb of Olathe say two women walked into a bank and have taken as many as six people hostage.
10: We believe the hostage takers are two females, possibly in their 20s. And right now, at least one of them is armed that we know of.
9: The FBI's Jeff Lanza says the suspects aren't going to get away, but they're both young and maybe they don't know that. No reports anyone's been hurt. Russia's acting president says democracy is still alive and well in his country despite the surprise resignation of President Boris Yeltsin. Vladimir Putin says he'll protect freedom of speech, religion, and the press. On Wall Street, the Dow Jones Industrials closed up just over 44 points in a short trading day. This is CBS News.
11: What will you be doing on December 31st? I'm not saying where I'll be, but I know I'll be drinking La Grande Dame from Champagne Veuve Clicquot. Nearly 200 years ago, Madame Clicquot saw...
9: In Buenos Aires, they've just begun celebrating. Reporter Don Makinson is in the center of things there.
12: Standing on top of a 16-story high-rise in the geographic center of Buenos Aires. Very difficult to hear because fireworks are going off all around me. This is a city that gave up on one central party and instead dispersed parties all over the city for fear of rioting.

0: radar all over the city in case of any difficulties. But in the meantime, parties have started up everywhere, and instead of one central fireworks display, there are hundreds of fireworks displays going off all around me. This afternoon in Buenos Aires, the big fear was that a power shortage would take place shortly after midnight, so we are told that there are no candles left in this city.
1: Reporter Don Makinson, I'm Sam Litzinger, CBS News.
2: I'm Dean DeBoer with the exclusive AccuWeather forecast, partly to mostly cloudy overnight with a low 37. For New Year's Day, it won't be as mild with times of clouds and sunshine, the high 59. Patchy clouds Saturday night, the low 35. Sunday breezy with clouds and some sunshine, the high 55. With AccuWeather, I'm Dean DeBoer on the Talk Station, AM 840 KXNT.
3: Hi, I'm Tommy Lasorda. In baseball, you get three strikes.

0: desert in the great American Southwest. I bid you good evening, or yes, still in some cases, good morning, even at this hour, across many, many time zones, commercially from the Tahitian and Hawaiian Island chain, eastward to the Caribbean and the U.S. Virgin Islands, plural, south into South America, north all the way to the pole, and worldwide on the internet. This is Coast to Coast AM, and I'm Art Bell. Well, good evening, most of you. How's it going where you are? The news across the world so far is pretty good. Really good, actually. The headline on the Associated Press is Y2K bug nibbles but doesn't bite. The anticipated first bite from the Y2K bug was barely felt Saturday as computers around the world silently made the transition from 1999 to 2000. I wonder if they expected screams. The light stayed on in Asia, and Eastern Russia's nuclear plants ran without a hitch. In Japan, the failure of a computer linked to a nuclear plant monitoring device was not considered serious enough to shut the plant down. They will assess it later. Millions are staying home and marking it online. Other millions are in Times Square and capitals around the world. And I think that the most spectacular, by far the most spectacular light show was in Gaille, Paris. The Eiffel Tower really went up like a Roman candle. That was something to see, wasn't it? So far, so good. One quick warning, though. Do not declare, based on what you've seen from the rest of the world so far, that Y2K is a complete non-event. We're not going to know that until we get back to work first of the week or so, and, you know, until the world really goes back to work, and then you'll know more than you know now. The only event that I was really concerned about tonight, and remain concerned about, by the way, whether it's by human hand or a computer glitch, is the power. And we'll see. As long as we get through the night with power, I think we're going to be okay throughout the weekend. And then when the business week begins, well, we'll see. One other little item. In the middle of the show last night, a real shocker. Boris Yeltsin has resigned. Just boom, like that. Resigned. Remarkable, incredible, unbelievable. He called it quits. As of right now, I'm done. Handed power over to somebody who's probably much more of a hardliner than he is. And there has been very bad. In fact, I really haven't heard a Washington reaction. I wonder if any of you have yet. I'm kind of waiting to see what Washington says about it, and I'm not even sure they knew about it. Well, coming up in a moment is what I believe is our nation's premier intuitive. His name is Gordon Michael Scallion. He comes to us tonight, despite the fact that he has the flu. So many out there have the flu tonight. Gordon has it, but he's going to be here nevertheless. Lots and lots to talk about, so all of that lies directly ahead. In 3 hours, when Gordon and I all of you have finished, we will then open the lines and we'll do all sorts of various things and monitor what's going on out there. At any rate, if you're here, welcome to a very, very early edition of what is normally an all-night radio program. Well, it still is tonight, it's just we're starting a little early. Maybe you are saying to yourself, who needs storable food? Well, maybe you are. Maybe you've already bought storable food. If you haven't, we want it. We've got it. The J. Michael Stevens Company has still lots of good reasons to store food. The weather out there is just a little sour. 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Anyway, J. Michael Stevens, after a hard year, has taken a break. But you can still order food. They have pre-prepared your supplies of food before they went on hiatus. So call them, 1-800-377-0700. That's 1-800-377-0700. And now, this is a biggie. You're not going to believe this. The Sea Crane Company is open right now. They're going to be open until midnight Pacific time, the next 5 hours. And so we're going to advertise a number of products for you that you might want to snap up now that you may not have to use your money for other important things. How would you like a Zeit radio-controlled wall clock? This is hooked up by radio. It's an amazing clock. It's hooked up by radio to the atomic clock in Boulder, Colorado. And they just got a brand new atomic clock in Boulder, Colorado. You don't even know it's communicating, but this clock electronically communicates with Boulder and it sets itself. As a matter of fact, when you put the battery in and you first start it out, it goes around like an H.G. Wells time machine and then, boom, stops and begins to tick, and it is accurate to within 1 second in a million years. 1 second in a million years. If you look behind me on the wall, way back there, if you're looking at my streaming video or my studio cam, you will see a clock on a wall. That's a Zeit clock. I've got the camera tilted up a little bit for a nice welcome 2000 sign. Got the studio, my wife kind of zipped up the studio a little bit for the celebration hours away here on the West Coast. But the Zeit clock is the first item we're going to advertise tonight. Right now, Bob Crane is actually at work. He is going to work. That's where he wanted to be, I guess. If the world was ending, Bob would want to be down there taking end-of-the-world calls. But he's there taking, answering your calls right now. So call him. It's one of those rare times when the C-Crane Company is open at this time of night. I mean, they're never open at this time of night. But tonight, they are. The Zeit Atomically Controlled Clock, $59.95. 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When was the last time you and your partner had the type of lovemaking that you'll never forget? 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Buy two and get two free when you call now. About every network television program that was doing its big New Year's event tonight, as we are, invited Gordon Michael Scallion to be on because he is indeed probably our premier intuitive. Gordon was a businessman one day addressing at a very important business conference other businessmen about a plan, and his voice went away. And when I say went away, I mean mid-word, it stopped. They took him to the hospital where he had an experience that we have described previously on this program. Can only be described as a paranormal experience of some sort. Went through years of intuitive growth, I guess you would say, began by actually diagnosing people who had various diseases, telling them what to do, trying to grapple and understand this power he had, and then began looking at the larger picture. what's going on around the world, what will go around the world. He sees things, as we have discussed in the past, much like you would imagine three television TV screens in front of you. One of them appearing more contrasty, bright, with more vivid color than the others. And this one would appear to have the events most likely, not locked in stone, but most likely to occur. And he has honored us by being here on New Year's Eve, all the way from the East Coast, in the middle of the flu. Gordon, welcome to the program.
1: Happy New Year, Art.
0: I hope I got that little first part right. Happy New Year to you, too.
1: Yes, you did.
0: So we've got, no doubt, a lot to talk about. Here it is, almost 2000. It really is, it's got a feel about it. It feels like something's coming, and of course something always is coming, and that's why we have you here tonight, to tell us what might be coming. And I don't know where you want to begin. I know that you know a lot of stuff about Egypt. And some discoveries that may be made there here shortly. Is that right?
1: Egypt is probably the one area that I have the most information on. That and lost civilization.
0: Did you know they were going to bring a helicopter in and drop a new gold capstone on the Great Pyramid, and at the last minute, virtually, they ruled against it, saying, well, it might harm the pyramid or something or another, but they would not let Dr. Hawass fly in the helicopter with the gold capstone, so that did not get done.
1: I understood 2 or 3 weeks ago, one of my connections in Egypt informed me that they were not going to be doing it. And it had more to do with, it wasn't just the that they thought that it would damage the pyramid. There's another whole range of reasons why that isn't being done. There's been some amazing discoveries there. It's kind of like...
0: Are you referring to discoveries? You say there have been, in other words, discoveries that
1: we know about. Yeah, we know about some of the discoveries. There was Fox had a show on this year,
0: right?
1: And they showed a few scenes of it, a few clips of it. That's only the beginning of it. In my book, I described that somewhere around 95, they would find some hidden chambers beneath the Sphinx,
0: right?
1: And then that would lead to further discoveries. And eventually, those discoveries would come to light probably in the year 2000 or 2001. And so we're now in that window, that cycle, where these discoveries are going to come out. And it's going to change the world. I guess the only way I can describe it would be like... when they released the stealth fighter, the 117, and they rolled it out and let the film crews take pictures of it, everybody was amazed. They said, is this wonderful?
0: I remember.
1: But it had been flying for a decade. It's we only get the information after the technology is pretty much gone by.
0: Much later, yeah.
1: Now, there's other things that are flying. I did a paper on the craft that I believe is flying now, the Aurora. When that finally becomes knowledge, it'll be something else. And it's the same thing with archaeology. Lots of times when discoveries are made, there's a time period before it's released, because there's two major factors in releasing information. One is, does it violate any kind of political agenda? And two, does it violate or conflict with any kind of religious structure? And both of these are at play in Egypt.
0: or even archaeological paradigm. You're absolutely right, and to punctuate what you just said, I asked Dr. Hawass when I was at Giza, if he made a really major discovery, would we know about it? Oh, yes, he said. Right away? Oh, no, he said. He admitted that straight out.
1: Yeah. Let me tell you what I believe they've discovered. And more importantly, why. I think we have to back up just a little bit. You know, I've devoted a significant portion of my book to it. So I'll try to just encapsulate it so that we can do it quickly here.
0: Okay.
1: The pyramid itself is believed to be, you know, some 4,000 years old. In reality, according to my information, and others such as Edgar Cayce and the late Paul Solomon, we've all kind of targeted within a few years of each other as a date, and that date puts us back 12,500 years ago.
0: Mm-hmm.
1: So right off the bat, we're in conflict with just about everything that we know as far as the as age of people. You know, at that time, supposedly we were still in loincloths. We didn't have any organized systems. We didn't have a language. But now we're finding, as we're making more and more discoveries because of technology, we're finding that there was 10,000 years ago societies. And we're finding a lot of them in Africa, in the Aegean region.
0: Mm-hmm.
1: Here in the United States, we've got archaeological sites that I have been to that have been dated to 4,000, 5,000, 6,000, and 7,000 years.
0: You are so right.
1: So that particular structure is presented. If you, you know, I was fortunate enough to go to Egypt. I was very fortunate enough to spend 3 days, literally by myself, inside of that Great Pyramid. I was able to do a lot of inner work. I wasn't part of a group. It just happened to work out.
0: Three days.
1: I stayed. There's a hotel right across the street from there.
0: That's right.
1: And
0: something most people don't know because they never pan the camera around there.
1: Yeah. And I went down and I wanted to get a ticket to go in, you know, like normal people would go in. And this gentleman comes over to me. Definitely an Egyptian, and looks at me and hands me this ticket. I think he is looking for a donation because everybody's looking for money for that country.
0: Oh, yes. Did you ride a camel?
1: Oh, yeah.
0: Oh, yeah. Those guys are really into money, and they won't let you off the camel until you pay them.
1: Absolutely. Anyways, he said to me, do you want to go in? He says, you want to go inside the pyramid, don't you? And I said, yes. I said, where do I get? And I looked at it, and the card was a pass. And I said, oh, He's selling passes. And so I looked at him, and I had a good feel about it, and I said, how much? And he said, nothing. He said, come with me.
0: Uh-huh.
1: And we literally walked in, and as it turns out, he was one of the guards there. He wasn't really a guide. He was like a guard. And he stopped everybody and let me go into the chambers I wanted to go into. And I stayed in the king's chamber for about an hour. And then I came back out, and I was really confused about all this, because in my mind I'm thinking, what a bill I'm going to get when I leave here, you know, for this kind of service.
0: I thought the meter was running.
1: And then the strangest thing happened. You know, he put his hand on my shoulder, and he said, he says, I remember you when we built this.
0: Oh.
1: And I had these chills up and down my spine, and I left, and so the next day I come back, and I don't see him, so I go over and I buy a ticket because I want to go back.
0: Sure.
1: So I go up inside, and there he is, and he says, come with me. He says, where do you want to go? And I said, I want to spend some time in the Queen's Chamber. And once again, he stopped, and I spent about an hour there.
0: Gordon, they must have known who you were.
1: I don't think so. I've had some very phenomenal experiences. Not a lot of them. You know, losing my voice was one of them. Having other kind of out-of-body experiences was... And I have to place this with it, because I had no intention to go to Egypt, and I had a dream one night and said, tomorrow morning, book a ticket. And in a dream, he gave me the flight number and everything.
0: Really?
1: So I called my travel agent. I said, is there a flight? So-and-so. And he said, yes, it is. Do you want us to book it? And I said, yeah. And so, got my passport, and I was gone. Literally. I mean, we literally left in 24 hours.
0: Well, Dr. Owas rules that area a lot with an iron hand. And for somebody to do what they did for you would be just incredible.
1: I don't know. There were lines. When I came back down the descending passageway, there were lines there waiting to get in. I mean, they didn't close the pyramid for me by any means. They just whatever room I was into, he simply allowed me to be in that room.
0: Uh-huh.
1: But while I was in there, all the imagery of the purpose of that structure. Now, they were, current Egyptology says that they are tombs. And as you know, it's anything that's other than a certain date that they have placed on it, and who tomb it was, there's no room. I mean, there's no room for any form of mysticism or occultism at all with Egyptian authorities. But in my particular case, when I was there, it was really clear what it was, and the structure was built as a giant observatory.
0: Observatory, all right. Hold it right there, Gordon. As a giant observatory. Now, where have I heard that before? Echoes of guests past. A giant observatory. Something with which to observe the stars. Something to launch spirits. Not a burial ground, indeed. I'm Art Bell. My guest is Gordon Michael Scallion, and we're here early on New Year's Eve as the new year races toward the Atlantic coast.

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1: KXNT's Alan Stock here for the TV Guardian. As a parent, you're no doubt concerned about...
2: Be it sight, sound, smell, or touch, there's something inside that we need so much. The sight of a touch or...

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1: Doing an all-night marathon, actually, beginning now through 3 a.m. Pacific time. It'll be an eight-hour program. 3 hours with Gordon Michael Scallion, who's here right now. We'll get back to the pyramids in just a moment.

0: Hampshire, and Gordon Michael Scallion. Gordon, you said an observatory.
1: It was constructed for multiple purposes, but its primary function was that it was to be a method of combining engineering and technology and spirituality, seeing it all as one, so that in its shape, its measurements, its hallways, every element of it reflected a scientific principle or a measurement, right down to a time capsule of prophecies for the future, religious prophecies for the future in the history of man. And it carried itself from the time it was constructed all the way through to the year 1998. And that's where the timeline of the prophecies that are contained in there stop.
0: If it was originally a high technological device of some sort, as well as a spiritual device of some sort or center of some sort, then that means there was a civilization that had evolved indeed past our present point.
1: Let's say that we went the electrical route here in this country.
0: Right.
1: If we had gone, let's say, one of the technologies that Nikola Tesla had conceived, then our technology would have went in a different direction. We would have achieved very similar things, just as we can use oil or we can use coal or nuclear. There are different ways of producing electricity. So in this particular case, they went a different route technologically. Let me read you one paragraph from my book, which I think will answer that question.
0: Sure.
1: This is from page 260 in Notes from the Cosmos. The question that I had asked my dream guide was, who built the Great Pyramid? The response was, Atlanteans, in conjunction with Egyptians and Darians. The Darians were a group of people that occupied portions of Russia and China, and they had moved into that land somewhere around 12,600 years ago. Egyptians were already there as a culture. And the Atlanteans began coming into that land because their own lands were being destroyed slowly by earth changes. And so there had already been some migrations into Egypt. And one of their prime spiritual leaders actually left Atlantis, or Pisidia specifically, which was one of the islands. And he came to Egypt and acted as the engineer for the site. And his name was Hermes. And Ra was one of the Darians. And then there were the Egyptians. And so the combination of labor and engineering and technology came together to create this monument. The monument took a little less than 100 years to construct. And then my next question was, how does this machine work? The machine's purpose as constructed was multiple in design. Bending time was its focus.
0: Bending time.
1: So as to provide a process for initiation. However, the manner in which this was accomplished provided other benefits for its people. These varied from increased crop yield, weather control, a form of electrical power, and a learning institute for the study of the heavens, astronomy, astrology and cosmic forces, mathematics, chemistry, inner world dimensions, and the seven levels of initiation. All of these were part of its design. So it would be kind of like Palomar in one sense. And in doing that, these people were, if we were to look at them with our eyes today, they would almost seem to be blinking off and on. In my visions, when I've looked back at that time period, they're not as dense physically in matter. They're somewhat lighter. They're, you know, the Atlanteans that I see on that site look very similar to Native American Indians. It's the only way I can describe them. A little taller, perhaps, and lighter colored hair, kind of a blue-gray eyes, and a little taller, but very similar feature-wise to Native Americans.
0: What destroyed Atlantis? All right, you said Earth changes. I mean, did it virtually sink beneath the sea? What happened?
1: They went through several levels of changes. The time period that of its sinking is from my dream voyages and my inner work closely resembles what Plato says in his book The Critias, where he talks about the sinking of Atlantis in a day. What I did a lot of work in trying to figure out exactly where it was. Originally, it was a very large landmass that kind of straddled the Americas on the west, mm-hmm. Africa on the east, extending, you know, the Canaries, and then moving all the way up into where the Med would be.
0: That's a lot of land.
1: Yeah, so it was a very large landmass. In fact, at one time, the lowlands of Atlantis were parts of the Florida Straits, parts of New England, parts of Virginia. Mm. So, and then the Mississippi kind of divided the United States. There's a large inland sea there at one time. Then Atlantis went through several destructions. The first two destructions were caused by the technology they were using. This was some 30,000 years ago, where they literally used the technology they had developed in such a way as it released or it ignited large gas pockets underneath the plate that supported the whole little continent, and that blew it apart.
0: You know, Gordon, there are stories that Tesla himself actually caused earthquakes. It was able to cause earthquakes. Now, it's hard to separate myth from fact when you research Tesla, but it is said, and there are witnesses to the fact that he did that, and that's the same energy you're talking about, isn't it?
1: It is, and he discovered the same key that that they used to build the pyramids, that was used in there's a place in Florida called Coral Castle.
0: That's right.
1: The same technology.
0: That man knew it then.
1: What's that?
0: The man at the Coral Castle knew and utilized the same technology.
1: Yeah. And he was, you know, a spindly man. Ed was all of 95 pounds, and yet he constructed 80, 100, 120 ton structures, you know, by himself. But he discovered that same, the same secret, the same technology, and Tesla did too. And I have no doubt that Tesla knew exactly how the energy system of the Earth worked. And unfortunately, he didn't figure out how to put a meter on it to charge. He saw it as a gift to humanity. Westinghouse, you know, who was backing him, needed some way of making it a profitable, and that's really where the division was. That's where his technology stopped.
0: In other words, if we can't get a meter on it, we don't want it.
1: Right.
0: You know what?
1: Technology has been, you know, my sources tell me that technology has been rediscovered and it's been in use now for 30, 40 years.
0: Again, Dr. Hawass, at the pyramids, when you ask him about Atlantis, he goes, "Oh, baloney. Who built the pyramids? Well, the Egyptian built pyramids," and he will demonstrate how that was done. But then when you get to the point where you ask him, "Well, then, Dr., how did they actually build the pyramids?" And he just goes silent, and he goes, "Ah, but Art, that is the great mystery, isn't it? We have no idea how they did it."
1: Well, he is a politician.
0: Yes.
1: And I have had some conversations with him, and he loves his country, and he loves what he does. And there is a very strong religious control over what he does. But regardless of that, this is all going to be coming out in the year 2000. We're gonna see short pieces of it, because the entries that they found on the Sphinx And when they showed it on television, all you saw was nothing. Everything was removed. It was just a, it was part of a sarcophagus there.
0: That's right.
1: But there was nothing there.
0: Everything and, else had already been taken out.
1: Everything had been taken out.
0: I believe that, too.
1: And what happens is that that in itself is not going to change history too much, but there's corridors. And in my book, I describe what happens when they will enter it. I said somewhere between 95 and 97, they'll enter into the under the Sphinx.
0: Right.
1: And when they do get there, what they will discover is passageways. And these passageways are crucial because the passageways lead to pyramids, other pyramids buried deep in that plateau.
0: Below the ground? Other
1: below
0: pyramids?
1: Below the ground. Several hundred feet below the ground. And so while the Great Pyramid is this enigma, I have a lot of technical background.
0: I know you
1: and,
0: do.
1: And so, you know, when I look at, you know, things, I look at it from an engineering point of view to see how they, and when you go in there and you look at it, I think even if you were a layperson, you would realize that it would be physically impossible for us to build that structure today. It's just a physical impossibility.
0: It is.
1: And, you know...
0: The Japanese tried it. I mean, some of the best have tried it. They can't do it.
1: Yeah.
0: No, we know that. That's true. You said, you intrigued me, to bend time. Toward what end? Why were they doing that?
1: It was a time... It was a time of a spiritual high. Atlantis was being destroyed. The last time it was destroyed... It was destroyed because the plate that supported the last remaining island, mm-hmm. and that island would have been perhaps the size of maybe twice the size of Texas, and it was on kind of a shelf, and there was an upheaval in the earth that caused it to be a huge sinkhole.
0: They saw this coming.
1: They knew it was coming. They didn't know when, but they knew it was coming. And migrations had already started going out to other lands. And Spain was one of the areas they went to. The Yucatan was another area they went to. The United States was another area they went to. And Egypt was another area. So migrations, slow migrations had started. But the people who left were people who wanted to have a different lifestyle. Atlantis had become very corrupt. And there was two factions there. There was those who were following a spiritual
0: path,
1: and the other were following a material world. Not too much different than what we find today.
0: That's what I was about to say.
1: And so they wanted to construct this temple of initiation where individuals could come and through training learn how to develop their, what we would call today, our higher intuitive skills. The device itself would enable communications with other worlds, not only other physical worlds, such as in the Sirius Sun System or the Pleiades, but other worlds in the Earth. And so an initiate would be one who would have perfected these seven levels of consciousness. There was various schools of training, various temples of training, and then when you were ready, you would go with one of the priests, and you would enter into this chamber. And the chamber was not in the king's chamber or the queen's chamber. Those were the operating rooms, where the controls were functions and the ascending and descending passageways in the grand hall. All of those were part of the machinery that was in there. But beneath the Great Pyramid were the control rooms for the operators. And when the machine functioned, and this would function at certain key times, as recorded in the Queen's Chamber. The Queen's Chamber has a niche in the wall, which they had never been able to figure out what it's all about. It's carved into the wall, it looks like it was sawed into it. But it's one of those enigmas. What was this for?
0: Mm-hmm.
1: What it was for was to indicate the times when communications was possible. So the machine was charged with a gas, and the gas would fill these chambers. The instrument in the grand hall would function and tune itself, and it would then connect somebody down below underneath the pyramid. And if you were able to achieve the right vibration, right meditative state, you would be able to enter in this time stream. And in the time stream, you would be able to know who you really were, who you were in the past life, get glimpses of the future. So that was one mode of this. There were several other modes that it was used for as well. One of those was what Carl Jung calls the collective consciousness, the universal mind.
0: Your impression, though, is that all of this was created by beings, I guess the word is indigenous to Earth, without outside help, or was there outside help?
1: The outside help that came before. The technology, which was being able to facet crystals in such a fashion and to focus it in such a fashion and align it in such a way that it would create incredible amounts of energy. Now, that was given to them some 35,000 years ago by visitors who came from the Pleiades. So, you know, this reads like a UFO science fiction novel, but I just pass the information through as I receive it, and in time, eventually, we'll lead to whether there's any fact to this. But many of the things that I received from those sessions have proven out so far. As more and more discoveries are coming to the surface, we begin to see it, you know.
0: So then are you suggesting, apparently, that what they either have already found and haven't told us about or will find shortly will be these control rooms?
1: They're not. I don't believe they're into the control rooms yet. I believe where they are, however, is into the chambers of science and mathematics and history. I believe they have gained access to those. So in those hallways lead to these archives. It's no different than what we're doing right now. We're burying time capsules all over the planet.
0: Yes, we are.
1: And so imagine a civilization that is advanced, knows that there's great changes coming to the world, and that because they are a spiritually based people, they want to leave something that's going to survive thousands of years so that the people who come later, if they're intelligent enough to understand and read the messages, can gain from it. And so the construction was designed for that. And then in these rooms, they put the history of their world, where they came from, archaeological items, various placemats, if you will, showing kind of recipes. These are in forms of tablets. I counted 32 in one room, kind of look like a gold foil with an emerald cast to it. And they're all in symbolic form, like hieroglyphs. And so you've got these. They've got some of the tools. They've got the plans for how they built the device. And then they also lead to where you can find other things. So it's kind of like once you get into these halls, you start getting clues to the puzzle, and then you can then go to the next stage and find some more.
0: They nevertheless, however, didn't make it. I mean, they essentially became extinct despite the spiritual and high technological level they had achieved with all their power, Tesla technology and all the rest of it. They're not around. So when you get back, I want to ask Gordon whether there's information, which many people believe, in these centers and in this library of knowledge yet to be uncovered, we think yet to be uncovered, that would tell us how to save ourselves. How can we save ourselves if they were unable to save themselves?

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2: CBS News, I'm Dan Revive, live in Times Square, New York. 1 hour to go. Y2K means year 2000. So far, no major Y2K problems. The new year begins here and all over the East Coast in 60 minutes, and an estimated 1.5 million people are here in Times Square to cheer the moment. As a matter of fact, CBS News correspondent Lou Miliano, they've been cheering all day, right?
3: Oh, wigs of tinsel, a sea of colorful bouncing balloons as yet another cheering countdown. And another exploding cheer for the arrival of the new year, this time including the Caribbean islands. The latest of hourly warm-ups for the Times Square climax. Coming less than an hour from now, the glittering ball drop and an incredible fireworks display for this, the party of the century. Now let's go to the mall in Washington and CBS News correspondent Peter Mayer.
4: And with less than an hour until 2000, a huge crowd has packed the mall. First Lady Hillary Clinton pointed to the statue of Abraham Lincoln and said this crowd is celebrating on sacred ground.
5: Under Mr. Lincoln's gaze, we each stand taller and we all reach higher.
4: The president will speak in less than an hour, just before a spectacular fireworks display at midnight. 2000 well underway in London.
6: On the Thames was spectacular. The sky lit up with color, starbursts, spirals, and flares. The tens of thousands marveled at the sight. And, of course, warm embraces and an overriding feeling of optimism pervaded the atmosphere. Dan?
2: That's Tom Rivers in London. Times Square has felt like part of the world all day. Right now, the 18th of 24 time zone celebrations. Every hour, performers on stage. Now marking the start of 2000 in Puerto Rico, Bermuda, and other places just east of Eastern Time. At the Vatican, Pope John Paul prayed with 130,000 young people in St. Peter's Square, asking God for a millennium filled with joy and peace. In Bethlehem, birthplace of Jesus, 2,000 doves of peace took wing as fireworks lit the sky over the Church of the Nativity. In Russia, acting President Vladimir Putin took the reins of power from Boris Yeltsin after his surprise resignation. And good news, no computer glitch caused anything weird to happen to Russia's nuclear reactors and intercontinental missiles. Here in Times Square, New York, I asked one woman from Columbus, Ohio, why everyone in the big crowd seemed so friendly.
7: Because no one's from New York today around here. That's what the cop told us. I said it was a good-natured crowd. He said it's because there are no New Yorkers here to ruin it.
2: Well, there are plenty of New Yorkers. Live from Times Square, this is CBS News.
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8: Is welcoming in the new year with a fireworks display and some concerns about the future. Vladimir Putin's the new man running Russia now that Boris Yeltsin has stepped down as president. CBS News reporter Bill Gasparini says Putin has already appeared in public pinning medals on Russian veterans of the fighting in Chechnya.
9: This is a way for Putin to show that he's a man of action, paying homage to the soldiers who are serving in Chechnya, a war which many would say is the vehicle which has propelled Putin into the position he's in. His hardline stand against Chechen fighters who are accused of terrorism has won him widespread support in Russia.
8: Bill Gasparini in Moscow. Sounds like some people in Asia were actually hoping there would be Y2K problems. They went to automatic teller machines today to see if maybe a computer glitch had put money into their bank accounts. No such luck, as far as we know. Everything seems to be working normally. I'm Sam Litzinger, CBS News.
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1: The millennium is now racing across the final stretch of the cold waters of the Atlantic toward the East Coast, where millions literally up and down the coast are gathered, Times Square filled with hundreds of thousands waiting for the new year. My guest is Gordon Michael Scallion. At the moment, we're discussing Egypt. Well, that's not entirely true. We're discussing what was on the earth before the earth was as we know it now. That's what we're really talking about, but there's some pretty interesting stuff occurring in Egypt. We'll get right back to it. A special announcement. The Sea Crane Company is open right now, tonight, New Year's Eve. They're spending their New Year's Eve down there. I already told you last hour, the Zeit clock, the atomic clock, normally $79.95, now $59.95, tonight only. Item two, the Beijing Classic Radio. 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And it comes with a light, LED array, that's just incredible, actually. And you plug it into the back. Now it's going for 30 minutes. Every time you turn that crank, radio and light for 30 minutes. Y2K or not, we're getting some pretty bad weather, and the average American goes, I don't know, through about 72 hours of power loss per year. That's an average. Good thing to have around. On sale right now. Normally, $149.95. Right now, tonight, now, $109.95. 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
2: Gordon Michael Scallion, one of our nation's greatest intuitives, he's been kind of a friend for years now, and on this program tonight, when he could have been elsewhere on networks and who knows where, Gordon, the obvious question that I trailed with as we left the hour was, somehow or another, they did not save themselves, despite this great technology, this spiritual level they had apparently achieved, they're gone.
3: They are gone. They did have a millennium of use of that technology and of that temple site that they had built there. And then there was a great cataclysm when the last remaining portions of Atlantis sank, and it created yet another flood for the world. So in that time period, their culture did reach high levels. They did populate the world and move people around the world, which then generated like sub-races of people, if you will. And it's not too much different. If we look at what we know scientifically, archaeologically, we can look at Greece, you know.
2: So in a way, they survived.
3: Rome. Everybody goes through this point. I mean, our nation is a relatively really young nation. And looking at television tonight, the satellite coverage around the world, you know, even with my technological background, I'm in awe of it.
2: It's amazing.
3: It was like, you know, seeing this interconnectedness that's possible. It shows us our potential. But even knowing all of that, there will be another cycle. Everything has a cycle. And it's a natural rhythmic cycle of the Earth.
2: Yes.
3: And
2: here's where I want to ask you a big question. You know, the weather changes on Earth right now, Gordon, are obvious. Obvious to almost everybody. The Arctic has lost 40% of the ice depth. The Antarctica has ice fields falling off. The glaciers are melting. The signs are everywhere. And the weather, I mean, the storms that just hit Europe, for example, unbelievable storms. What would have been Category 4 hurricanes that shouldn't even be developing at this time of year in the winter in Europe, and yet they slammed into Europe with horrid destruction, and our own storms, our hurricanes, our tornadoes, they're all getting bigger and more frequent, and is that a part of this cycle?
3: It is part of it. It's according to the American Red Cross, this is the 1999 was the most destructive year in recorded history. We had more natural disasters affecting more places on the planet than ever before. And so, you know, the Red Cross is one of those organizations that I support wholeheartedly. In fact, the royalties from my book, Notes from the Cosmos, are donated to organizations like the Red Cross.
2: They've had a lot of work lately.
3: Well, I mean, look at we've got the unbelievable floods that just occurred. You know,
2: Venezuela.
3: Yeah, and we have a count of, you know, 20,000-30,000 souls. And then if we look back shortly after the time of the eclipse, we see the Turkey quakes and cyclones, and, you know, and then the floods we had in North Carolina. And even in your state, one of the things that I said last time I was on your show is that we would see water in Nevada.
2: Mm-hmm.
3: And so you had those conditions in North Carolina. So we're seeing all of this. And of course, if you look at what the media would tend to say is that, well, it was an El Nino and then it was a La Nina.
2: Uh-huh.

0: And it just doesn't explain.
1: No.
0: But what does explain it is something that both you and I know as ham radio operators is this thing called sunspots. In fact, there is there's an aurora tonight. At least I've been able to see it from New England, where I am here.
1: You're seeing it in New England?
0: Yeah, it's not a very big one, but I was listening earlier on 2 meters, and I can hear that, very familiar, you know, that sound, that Russian white noise sound.
1: Sure.
0: And I said, oh, there's an aurora someplace. So we had, you know, somewhere we had something in the solar wind, a flare, something happened, maybe not a big one. This wasn't a very, you know, well-developed one. But the key thing is that the cause of this, and this ties into the pyramids in Egypt as well as earth changes, is the sun. The sun is the crucial instrument for all of this. When I was on your show in February, we were talking about sunspots. And one of the things that I had said on that show was that, I'll read the exact quote from them. This year we will see numbers that might hit 300, 400, or 500, not 150 or 200 as we recently experienced. And as you know, we've been tracking sunspots for 400 years.
1: Yes.
0: And the highest number never reached 200. And all of a sudden, bingo, in June, it hits 340.
1: It did indeed.
0: And then again in November, it punched over the 340 mark again.
1: And it's still climbing.
0: And we're not yet at the peak.
1: In other words, as the sun turns, we keep coming into it again and again. And it will happen again shortly. They're talking about the month of January. And we should get a real whopper. There's no question about it. But even at your latitude tonight, you're getting a slight aurora. Huh?
0: Yep.
1: Wow.
0: It's a very slight one. It's it isn't the well-pronounced multiple color bands, but the blues are there at least. So I would say it's a very, very small one.
1: Well, surprisingly, even shockingly, I don't know if you caught this story the other day, but the chief U.S. meteorological person and the chief in the United Kingdom both sent out an unprecedented joint statement saying climate change has now entered a rapid stage. It's changing rapidly. That's amazing for them to say.
0: It is, and utility companies now, when you get your bills, I have little notes with them saying that due to this current sunspot cycle 23, that there may be outages. And they go on to even tell you why. The last time we had the cycle, the numbers were not, you know, they weren't very high, but the grid network wasn't as interconnected as it is now.
1: Mm-hmm.
0: And so, you know, we're very vulnerable now. We have a lot of wire out there strung up like a huge antenna. And so it's the sun going through a much larger cycle than its 22-year cycle, or what is known as the 11-year sunspot cycle.
1: Or cycles within cycles.
0: Exactly.
1: Yeah.
0: And in the Great Pyramid, they left that there as a marker to let people know for themselves. And let them know when there was going to be changes in their land, so they knew it was coming. And they also wanted to let future generations know when it would happen again. So they knew the cycle was about 12,000 years. About every 12,000 years, there is an alteration of the Earth's magnetic field of some level.
1: Mm-hmm.
0: Sometimes it's a complete flip. Sometimes it's very small. Sometimes it doesn't occur.
1: But generally triggered by or precipitated by the sun.
0: That is my belief. There is currently no scientific evidence to support that. The only thing that we know scientifically is that when the magnetic field the Earth's magnetic field begins to collapse,
1: right,
0: which for the past 50 years has been, and when it gets to that point, it's at that point where it snaps and the magnetic field adjusts itself. It's like the Earth is like a spinning gyroscope, and it wants to remain stable.
1: The Star Trek equivalent of Shields Down.
0: Yeah. But in that pyramid, if you look out that there's an ascending passageway and a descending passageway. And those passageways were used to calibrate, if you will, the pyramid. It would line up on a specific star, and therefore, once they had an alignment, they could then plot, they can finish building the device. So the first thing they do is they dig this long passageway into the limestone surface, going down hundreds of feet. So it's almost like a telescope, and then they can sight exactly. And then once they have that, they can continue building the structure. But they also knew that by studying a fixed star, that they can tell if there was going to be a variation in the Earth's orbit. So they could tell very accurately when changes would come about. And so they left that there. And the actual angle of it is very important. There's another mystery of the pyramid was, why did they build these ascending and descending passageways with the same angle? It's a 26-degree angle.
1: Mm-hmm.
0: And the reason that I believe it is because it indicates the offset of the Earth's axis. The Earth currently has an axis of 23.5 degrees, and that varies throughout time. But if it ever reaches 26 degrees, that's the critical point. That's the point when we would see
1: a sudden flip.
0: Yeah.
1: Now, a lot of people don't comprehend what that sudden flip might mean. What might it mean?
0: There's several levels. One is that the magnetic field itself of the Earth could shift, could change. So where your compass was pointing north, for example, it might point to a slightly different direction.
1: Mm-hmm.
0: And this could be a matter of a few degrees. It could be 90 degrees. It could be 180 degrees. There's a lot of variables. In our civilization, the variables are our technology, our global warming. All of that adds to the conditions. I mean, right now we've got, as you stated, a massive melt-off.
1: It's unbelievable.
0: So that is not caused by global warming. I mean, it's just not even physically possible. Even if you study the satellite photos, you see that the melt-off is coming beneath it, not above it. So I believe what's happened is that the Earth's core itself has shifted its position relative to the mantle of the Earth.
1: Well, now you're right about that, because they said the thickness of the ice at the Arctic is 40% less than two decades ago. Now, that's incredible. That's an incredible amount of fresh water suddenly going into the Arctic Ocean. That's it, just an incredible amount.
0: And that should continue to increase until the Earth stabilizes itself again. And the stability would be that, just like a gyroscope, you know, it finds a new balancing point. And once it finds that balancing point, you know, it's okay. So, is it the end of the world? I don't think so. But I do believe that the weather patterns that we have seen this year, which are off the charts,
1: yeah,
0: will continue next year and more so. We've got a phenomena coming up here, which I'm sure you must have talked about on your show at one time, which is this planetary alignment that's coming up this spring,
1: May 5th, 2000.
0: The alignment begins to take hold somewhere around March. We start to see some of the effects. By April, it's swinging pretty close. When we get into May, we're sitting there with a grouping of planets. We've got Saturn, Jupiter, Venus, Mercury, Mars on one side of the Sun, and then on the other side of the Sun, we've got the Earth and Pluto. And so all of those planets will affect not necessarily the Earth directly, but I believe they will affect the Sun. So as we're hitting this solar cycle 23 peak, where the Sun is really starting to go ballistic as part of its natural cycle, now you've got all these planets lining up, you know, adding their own energies.
1: Uh-huh. Boy, you know, I was about to jump on you and say, come on, the gravitational effect, even the, in that sort of alignment, could not affect Earth. But I've heard so many people speak on angular momentum and the effect of the planets on the sun that really resonates.
0: And this is what I believe will happen is that we will see sunspot counts that will be, you know, 500 and up. We're going to see major flares, and those are the things that couple to the Earth. Now,
1: boy, 6 meters is going to be great.
0: Yeah.
1: Yeah.
0: And the auroras, of course, will be. And if just one of these flares happens to go off,
1: yes,
0: when it's facing the Earth,
1: yes. Actually, we had a narrow escape from one not long ago.
0: Yes, that's true.
1: For a very short little time, they thought it was headed at Earth, and it scared the hell out of them. Actually, it was headed in the precise opposite direction. But they said, had it been headed toward us, there would have been quite a surprise for Earth.
0: So they were prepared to turn the satellites around,
1: right,
0: and shield them. A lot of those birds that are up there are older technology, and you know, you remember when we had the cell phones all went down?
1: Oh, yes.
0: Well, next year we're going to see that. We're going to see that kind of a communications drop-off from the sun.
1: Even the cell phones, huh?
0: Well, most of those, you know, we are moving into a wireless society now, and we're moving towards satellite-delivered communications. I mean, that this will be the, from the business point of view, will be the trend. And even consumers, if you go over to Europe, you know, everybody has a cell phone.
1: Oh, sure. I know.
0: We're going to see more and more of those being delivered by satellite.
1: So, in other words, even the shielded satellites, if it's a big enough EMP from the EMP, a big enough flare or coronal mass ejection, even the shielded satellites might go down.
0: There's no doubt in my mind that they will go down.
1: All right.
0: The question is, how many?
1: How many? Yeah. Well, it won't take that many. As you point out, we lost one, and nationwide, all the credit card machines wouldn't work and a lot of other things. I'm Art Bell. My guest is Gordon Michael Scallion, and we'll be right back.

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1: A special marathon New Year's Eve edition. We're about 25 minutes now from the arrival of the new millennium on the East Coast. Times Square is packed, as are many other cities up and down the East Coast. And we shall see. I've got Gordon Michael Scallion here, a rare opportunity to interview Gordon. And we will continue with that in a moment. Also, a very rare opportunity for you to call the Sea Crane Company right now. They are there on New Year's Eve, and they're going to be there until midnight Pacific time. Midnight Pacific time, 3 a.m. in the East. They're actually there right now. So far, we have advertised the Zeit Atomic Clock. These are all special sales tonight only. $59.95. The Beijing Classic Radio. You know, the Beijing with the light, $109.95. And now, the Sanjin ATS-909 AM-FM shortwave radio. Now, you were hearing Gordon a few moments ago talking about the increasing sunspot cycle. Indeed, it's getting really wild out there on shortwave. And I mean wild. 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And it's just, it comes with a shortwave antenna. By the way, it really works. AC adapter, carrying case, one-year warranty. This is the big one with regard to shortwave. You'll find me frequently on 3885 lower sideband. You'll hear me with the Sanjin, believe me. So, tonight only, $239.95. 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When was the last time you and your partner had the type of lovemaking that you'll never forget? Wouldn't it be great if you never had to worry about performance and stamina ever again? Well, for years I've been telling you about one of my favorite doctors, Dr. Michael Toplinski. He's thoroughly identified and tested some of the most potent natural aphrodisiac herbs and combined them in one single formula, Super Libido Formula. You'll find the results are nothing short of amazing. 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If lack of desire, lack of stamina have taken the spontaneity and enjoyment out of sex for you and your partner, well then Super Libido Formula is for you. And when you call right now, you'll get an irresistible holiday special. 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Now, that's 50% off, so call right now. 1-800-472-5151. That's 1-800-472-5151. Again, 1-800-472-5151. Buy two and get two free when you call now. I guess what I should be asking here is we can all see the signs with regard to the weather. There's hardly any argument left among the average person about the weather changes we're now undergoing. And we know what's coming pretty much with the sun, although not to the scale described by Gordon. But if this occurs, and if there is a shift anywhere from 90 to 180 degrees, Most people want to know what that really is going to mean for us, I think.
2: It may be much less than that. It may be a matter of I've seen a series of 7 to 8 degree shifts.
1: Oh, so have I.
2: And but it wouldn't matter even if you had a couple of degrees.
1: Well, what I've noted on the show, Gordon, is kind of a drift. It'll drift 7 degrees or so, and then it'll come back.
2: Mm-hmm.
1: And that's been going on in the last couple of years.
2: Yeah, in my future map of the world, I said things to look for is that we would have these magnetic shifts of about 7 to 8 degrees,
1: oh.
2: And there would be a series of 3 of these things that would occur. What that means is that should that occur, should we have a major or significant shift? There's 2 kinds of shift. One is a magnetic shift where the pole shifts. And we have lots of scientific evidence that that's occurred hundreds, if not thousands of times in the past. We know that through core samples that they've drilled deep in the Earth, studying magnetites, and they can tell the direction of the magnetic field. So they know it has shifted. We have no evidence whatsoever that the Earth itself has tumbled in space, which would be a geophysical shift where the whole Earth itself kind of shifts over. So my information is kind of focused on the magnetic shifts being triggered by solar activity. So that's been a constant in my information. What it means is that we would immediately change weather patterns in a matter of hours. We could see a shifting of seasons, for example. It could be that severe.
1: Well, how else do they account for the woolly mammoths with the green things in their mouths and bellies that they have found in the ice? I mean, how else could you account for that?
2: Well, it depends on what scientific group is studying it. There is no consensus whatsoever. It's one of those enigmas like the Great Pyramid. But, you know, you do know one thing. One of the things they do know is they know when it happened. I mean, first it was, well, last ice age was at this date, you know, plus or minus 2,000-3,000 years.
1: Mm-hmm.
2: Then they got it down to, well, it happened within a couple of years. Now they're at the point where they know exactly, almost to the week, when those mammoths died. And they knew that because the buttercups, things they were feeding on at that time, they knew when they would be in bloom. So by studying the seeds, they were able to tell, you know, the month it would be in. They were able to tell several things by studying many of them. And from that study, they know that snow piled up, you know, so extensive that they just kept walking on top of each other and stacking them up like cordwood.
1: Mm-hmm.
2: And so something happened 12,000 years ago, 11,500 years ago, that changed weather patterns to shift instantly. I believe that what happened is that when the plate that was supporting Atlantis let go, it entirely disrupted the magnetic field and also the jet stream, or the Gulf Stream. The Gulf Stream at that time would have went to the east and around Atlantis and up the African coast. So immediately you changed the ocean currents, you changed the magnetic fields, and so you are now changing the weather, and it just sucked in all the cold air from the Arctic, just drove it in and created a whole new ecosystem. And has stabilized itself, and it's been that way ever since.
1: Well, except that it's not all that stable right now. And as you look at the current signs that we know about and can document, what's your feeling with regard to where we are? I mean, here we are moving along with all these signs we all can see. Where are we with respect to the shift?
2: Well, the window that I published in 91 and wrote about it extensively in my book was that there would be 2 time periods where we really had to watch out for the triggers. a visionary or a futurist can see things very clearly, but to put a date on things becomes very difficult for any intuitive.
1: Mm-hmm.
2: You have to either have a dream where you actually see a newspaper that gives you a date, or you have to study the signs that you're seeing. You know, is it spring? Is it summer? Is it snow on the ground? Can you see license plates? You know, you have to look for things that give you a clue.
1: Sure.
2: The clues that I had was that between 98 and 2002, it's a four-year time period, it would be a high-stress area where we would see major weather changes. I mean, it would just be off the chart. 98 was a record breaker. 99 beat that.
1: Oh, yeah. We've got that now.
2: We're halfway through that cycle. Then in 2000 and 2001, those 2 years, were the times where I saw the sun flaring up unbelievably. And so that's like the first phase of it, but I see it continuing on in a lesser or even a more advanced level all the way to the year 2012. But the next 2 years are the crucial years. This year, 2000 and 2001, and since the sunspot cycle is peaking in 2000, since we have these alignments in 2000, you know, there's enough logical things that we can look at, scientific things we know are going on, that say these could be the trigger. Sometimes triggers for events delay things. Like we had the eclipse in August, and I had said that wherever the eclipse passes through the Balkans, through Turkey, through these areas,
1: yes,
2: we're going to see earth changes. And you know, a week later, Turkey was hit.
1: Really hard, yes.
2: Yeah. So,
1: oh, by the way, Gordon, I meant to mention, it went largely unnoticed. Well, no, it didn't. It was in the news. There was a 7.0 earthquake very, very close to me, Gordon. It shook the you-know-what out of us here. I mean, it really scared us. That was a big earthquake here in Pahrump, Nevada. It was out a little bit in the desert, and it scared me, but good.
2: Yeah, one of the things I had said for 99 was that we would have to see a quake greater than 7 in South America. Now, there was a quake in Central America, in Mexico. And then very shortly thereafter, that quake hit you. But I'm seeing more weather-related changes than I'm seeing, and volcanic changes. Like, I think next year is going to be the year of the volcano.
1: Oh.
2: So I think we're going to see volcanoes coming alive, especially after the spring, you know, as we get into the summer months. I think we're going to see a lot of volcanic activity, especially between the topic of Cancer and Capricorn. That there's a 60-degree belt there, 30 degrees above and below the equator. I think we're going to see a lot of thermal emissions coming out of the ocean. And, of course, most of the volcanoes are under the in the ocean.
1: So then, to some degree, Gordon, have you changed your mind? You had a very strong vision, mm-hmm, of a series of earthquakes around the Ring of Fire. And I recall you said that if we had a series, which damn near completed, you about got it.
2: Yeah. It had to be four of them. It was like a 12-part prediction.
1: And people say, it never happened. Well, most of it happened, actually.
2: 11 of the 12 happened, but the 12th one did not happen. It happened, but the yield was much, much less. There was a scenario that was active during 97, 98, and that scenario probably still is active. I have not seen it recently, but it says that if there's a quake in the Indian Ocean that's greater than 7, then that triggers, through the internal mechanism of the Earth, quakes that would occur in Japan,
1: mm-hmm,
2: then South America, then the west coast of the United States.
1: Do you now think that scenario less likely? Or
2: no, I think that scenario is still valid. I don't know when, but the pattern happened 3 times. I mean, you know.
1: I saw it, yes. I followed it around.
2: Exception. I'll say, you watch it go bing, bing, bing, and then the last of it just kind of fizzled out.
1: Right.
2: You know, which is a good thing. I think it's still active, but you know, the things that I'm seeing now seem to be much more powerful visions than earthquakes. And it deals with massive amounts of water moving around and fire, volcanoes. So fire and water is what I see for 2000.
1: Boy, I hate to say this, but what you're saying now coincides with what a lot of other intuitives have said, particularly about the sun and about the current weather changes.
2: Yeah, as you get closer to an event, you can get a room full of intuitives, and you can talk about it, and they may, you know, unanimously agree on a particular event. And then when you start to look for the dates of that event, it can vary from, you know, months, weeks, years, decades. But as you get closer to an event, it seems like the psychic strength of the event gets stronger, and more people begin to see it. So, you know, somebody might see something 20 years out, you know, a visionary like H.G. Wells or somebody sees something, and everybody else says, you know, you're crazy, and then all of a sudden, as you get closer to that event, other people start getting the same idea. So it's depends on the training of the intuitive.
1: Sure.
2: Of how far off they can see that event.
1: Well, that's an interesting possible close-in future for us. The next question everybody asks is, so what do I do if I think this scenario is one that will play out? Do I protect myself? Do I go out and say, whatever happens, happens, take me, Lord? Or do you leave it to everybody's gut feeling? What do you do?
2: Well, you know, probably nobody has had as much feedback on this type of work than I have, and have seen as much as I've seen. You know, this has been this is my 20th year in December. In fact, as of yesterday, it was 20 years since I received my first, you know, image. So I've played these out, and what I did, you know, I went through phases myself. The first phase was not to tell anybody anything.
1: Mm, sure.
2: Total denial. The next phase was that, you know, you start having dreams and nightmares, and so you say, well, I'll tell some of my closest friends, and then you do that, and they react, and in that case, not positively, so you withdraw again, and then the dreams and nightmares will continue, and then you finally spread it out, and then all of a sudden, before you know it, the information is out there. Now, for myself, what I've done is I said, I believe that, you know, there's no way to totally protect yourself from anything. I mean, you can be in a city like New York City tonight, you know, celebrating, and you can be in a crowd and having a great time, and somebody who, you know, who just, like, you know, attack Harrison, you know. You just don't know what can happen.
1: Yeah, here he was with giant fences and 24-hour day guards and all the rest of it, and it happened anyway, so.
2: So the most important thing, though, is that if you get locked into fear, then you're a goner. Because fear will take over, and you're no longer able to take advantage of your God-given abilities of intuition. And intuition is not something that you have to train for 10 years and do yoga. It's something that you have, and you just have to learn how to wake it up and then learn how to trust it. But there's certain things that I believe that, at least what I did for my family, I did the first thing. I said, well, what if we, just like Y2K, you know, I have a preparedness kit. I have one in my car. I have one in our home. You know, we're moving towards a total off the grid, as I understand you are now.
1: Yes, I am.
2: So we're moving towards that, you know, that point. And then having done that, you know, I forget about it. I don't deal with it anymore.
1: I'm ready, and that's
2: yeah,
1: that.
2: Yeah, I've done what I can do.
1: Right.
2: And then what I do is I make sure I spend my time trying to be centered and listen to those little urges inside that say, you know, don't do this or do this. And sometimes it just says, don't do anything now. That's the hardest part. You know, listen to the fact of do nothing, wait for the next cycle to come along, you know, for your next guidance. So, you know, it's the final clue is that you have to really go deep within, and you have to learn to trust what you're getting. And then if you're following that and you're following your path, whatever you need, financially or health-wise or safety, you know, it'll be provided.
1: Is your guidance about these events becoming more or less urgent than it was, say, a year or 2 years ago?
2: I would say that when I looked at it back 2 years ago, it was almost as if it was reading a story that somebody had written, you know? And, you know, I'm reading it and I'm saying, oh, that's kind of interesting, you know, a little scary, but interesting. And now I look at it and I say, you know, I see the physical ramifications of what I said 10 years ago or 20 years ago. I see the weather, you know, the deviations of the magnetic field. You know, I see all these things occurring. So when they start happening like that, you know, the indications are that that this window, this next 24-month window, is going to be very critical. I'm hopeful that we'll just pass through it and the flares will not be enough to trigger it. And we'll just move on.
1: Do you assign odds to something like this? In other words, it does look like there are a lot of negative signs with regard to the next 24 months. How negative? What chance of passing through it unscathed? 50-50, you think, or what?
2: Oh, you know, I don't think anything is 100%, you know, but I would have to say that in the next 2 years, we're going to see, you know, things that will change the maps of the world, and I would have to say it's 90%.
1: 90%. Okay.
2: That does not mean that it's the end of civilization. It just means that we're going to see massive, you know, changes on the Earth, magnetically, weather-wise. Because when I look to the future, I see people and civilizations, and people look a little differently, and the technology looks differently. But I see them, you know, and I see communities, and so I know that we get through this time period.
1: Man continues.
2: Yeah.
1: All right, as he probably always has in one form or another. All right, we'll break it right here. My guest is Gordon Michael Scallion, and I'm very honored to have him here this night, and I'm very honored to have my wife here, who's in a strange-looking hat right now of some sort. She'll bend down for the camera. And, it's a 2000 hat. Really nice. Happy New Year. East Coast, here it comes.
3: New York.
1: Happy New Year, everybody. It's coming in about 2 minutes.

0: 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But when you're in the mood for some music,
1: so they bring you the best local news.
2: Happy New Year, Happy New Century, and most would say Happy New Millennium. Fireworks go off over Times Square, New York, packed in behind metal barriers. The crowd goes wild, unaware that police just reported arresting one man nearby with a loaded unlicensed rifle, but no other trouble reported. Our live coverage continues with CBS News correspondent Lou Miliano, barely able to hear, I'll bet, with all their shouting, hugging, and kissing.
3: What an absolutely incredible display, a thrilling outpouring of emotion, every imaginable response to the climax of the party of the century, an explosion of cheers as that huge, descending, sparkling crystal ball emblazoned the brilliant 2000. Confetti cannons are creating a blizzard of color, showering the hugs and the kisses and the tears down here on the street, and over all of this, a spectacular fireworks display, turning night into day with all of the hourly time zone dancers and huge puppets and pageantry returning now with this crowd going absolutely wild. With more now, back to Dan Raviv.
2: That's Lou Miliano live here in Times Square. And where did President Clinton speak? At the giant Washington, D.C. celebration on the Mall, where CBS News White House correspondent Peter Mayer is standing by. Peter?
4: This is the crowning moment of the National New Year's celebration here on the Washington Mall. President Clinton has just ignited a symbolic fuse that is turning the Washington Monument into a huge Roman candle. Hundreds of small rocket-shaped sparklers are cascading, sending a fountain of fireworks off the sides of the towering monument. It's called the Midnight Moment here, as the memories of 1999 flow into the hopes for 2000 and beyond. Reporting live, I'm Peter Mayer, CBS News, with the President at the Lincoln Memorial. What about computer glitches? Here's CBS News correspondent Barry Bagnato at the Y2K Center here in Washington. Barry?
5: And billions of dollars spent, officials here are surprised, pleasantly surprised, that no significant Y2K problems have been reported anywhere in the world. Power and communication systems.
6: Of Olathe say two women there walked into a bank and took hostages. Six have now been released safely. Police Lieutenant Joe Pruitt can't say yet if more are still inside.
7: We have two suspects inside the bank. The number of hostages is undetermined yet. The area is cordoned off. Our hostage negotiators and the FBI are in contact with these people.
6: Police were tipped of the hostage taking by a frantic phone call from inside the bank.
8: He may be best remembered as the attorney general who defied Richard Nixon over the Watergate investigation. Elliot Richardson has died at age 70. In 1973, Richardson refused Nixon's order to fire special prosecutor Archibald Cox. Another look at our top story. The crowd's going wild in New York's Times Square, where more than 1 million people from all around the world have gathered to say so long to 1999 and hello to a new year and a new millennium. For now, that famous square is the center of the universe. I'm Sam Litzinger, CBS News.

0: millennium is on our shores. Are you watching New York? 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Only in America does the giant sign come down, the giant ball, the tetrahedron of ball. And as the new year, as the new millennium touches America, the tetrahedron touches the Discover Card sign.
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0: That's who we are. Welcome to the new millennium on the East Coast, and they're showing on the various networks all the cities up and down the East Coast celebrating. It's absolutely spectacular, but as I said, just in a slightly cynical way, as you look at Times Square, the giant ball with all these rotating tetrahedron things comes down and nearly banged into the Discover Card sign. But maybe for us here in the West, that's just about the way it ought to be, huh? Anyway, it looks like everybody's having a lot of fun, and it looks safe so far. Cross your fingers, knock on wood, it's still early, but the new millennium is now on our shores, folks, and it's headed toward us here in the West at the speed of the sun. Anyway, we'll be right back. Okay, the Sea Crane Company is open right now, right this very minute. So if you're at home and you would like something really inexpensive, you want a really good buy, it's a tonight-only sale. The Zeit Atomic Clock, normally $79.95, now $59.95. I told you about it. The Beijing Classic with a light, $109.95 tonight. The Zanjin ATS-909 shortwave radio and so much more. Normally $259.95, now $239.95. And now the CC Expedition Light, which is seven brilliant LED C-cell flashlight. It's a C-cell flashlight. Well, it's not a flashlight. It's like a flashlight. It makes as much light as a regular flashlight. The LEDs will last 100,000 hours. This is one powerful son of a gun. This is the king of all LED lights. And it's just $59.95. And if you order two tonight only, as the new millennium races across our land now, our nation, two, you can buy two for $119.90. 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
3: Hello, where's your girl?
0: All right, as you well know, because I've explained it to you over a period of time, I've started to take some pretty serious alternative energy steps. Traditional alternative energy. I have a lot of solar panels up and wind generators and that sort of thing. But we're facing an interesting situation in the very near future, the next 40 years. The next 2 years aside, the next 40 years will see us run out of oil. So we've got to begin to move toward alternative energy in a really big way. I'm doing what I can right now, but that's all that's out there to be done at the moment. Gordon, what's coming in the world of alternative energy?
3: a lot of the technology that's in the military right now, the black ops, that technology will find its way into the world. I don't see it happening in short term, but I see it coming, definitely in this coming decade. It's possible that somewhere around the next 5 years, it could be sooner, we're going to see it. And the technology that I talked about when I was first on your show years ago was that I saw the fuel cell as the next instrument that would come out by the turn of the century.
4: The kind of fuel cells that we hear NASA talk about in the shuttles.
3: Right, and now they're delivering. I'm on the list for one myself. I expect to have it here shortly.
4: What are the claims? What is it? What will it do?
3: It's there's several companies. PowerPlug is one of the largest ones that are in there, and basically. It's large. It's the size of twice the size of a refrigerator currently, and basically what it will do is it will produce up to 10 kilowatts of power using it's a hydrogen based system. They have a container that they load you up with. And you have your own little power plant. Now, the next evolution of this is they will have a heat reclaimer. So not only will it give you power, but it'll also give you heating and cooling.
4: Why not? Otherwise, it goes to waste.
3: So by the time, they roll out the first units, and they're claiming delivery in 2000, by the time they roll that out, engineering is already pretty much along the way for the second evolution, which will be half the size of the units. So fuel cells and that technology being transferred to cars. As long as gasoline and as long as oil is cheap, as long as it's cheap, and here in the States, it's really cheap. You go to Europe, it's a whole different ballgame.
4: Oh, I'll say.
3: But as long as it's cheap, the internal combustion engine will continue. We'll make it more efficient. We'll reduce some of the pollutants from it. We'll accomplish all of those things. We'll make vehicles lighter. Therefore, we'll increase the miles per gallon. But as soon as oil changes, as soon as something upsets the oil pipeline, that's when you start to see alternative technologies coming forward.
4: That's also when you see conflict.
3: Yes.
4: In other words, are there wars in our future? Are they going to be over oil, water? What will we fight about if we fight, or will it all stop?
3: As an idealist, I would wish that this new millennium would mean that we would never have another war. We would never have another terrorist.
4: Mm.
3: We would never. We wouldn't see shootings in schools of our children by children. However, I know that the speed that the planet is running right now, going faster and faster, that we're heading for some place in destiny where there'll be great changes. And wars have been part of our lifestyle forever.
4: Right.
3: In the future, however, if I look past the year 2012, I don't see that. I see a time period where there isn't this kind of wars. But I still see a war. There's a spring of that war, and it's still there, and it doesn't go away. And it starts off in Turkey and goes to the Middle East. I don't know when. I just see it. I see it as one of those middle screens, which means that it hasn't gone away. But that could disrupt oil. But the next technology that will come after the fuel cell will be magnetic in nature. Magnetically... devices that are magnetically driven, but they're induced by an energy system contained within the Earth. It's like riding on the Earth's magnetic field, if
4: right.
3: you will.
4: Right, right.
3: And so, since the magnetic field is all over the Earth, it's a simple matter of riding it and coupling to that energy.
4: Okay, well, that begins to move toward what we began with tonight, Tesla technology.
3: Yes.
4: Uh-huh.
3: And I believe it is the same thing. I believe it's the standing wave technology that he was referring to that's always present, and it's there. It's a whole different system. I mean, you know, if you watch lightning storms and you see what really happens in this new incredible photography, this high-speed photography, you watch this bolt from the earth go up to the cloud and then a strike coming back down.
4: That's correct.
3: And so, you know, there's a potential difference between the cloud and the earth, but the earth itself, as Tesla found out, is full of electricity. It's totally, I mean, we think of it as ground earth, but it's really, relative to the atmosphere, it's highly charged. And we will use that technology, that magnetic field technology, to power devices in the future. That will, before the decade is out, that technology will be in place. And it could come earlier. Crises seems to bring on technology faster.
4: Yes, it does. We are in the longest sustained economic boom in our nation's history. We have never seen anything like it. People refer to it as now the endless economic boom. And is it really endless?
3: It certainly does seem that way, doesn't it? I mean, right now, here it is. It's January 1st in the East Coast. It's a new year, and which means that half of the people who predicted that the market was going to go down were wrong.
4: No, the market ended up at a record high. The Nasdaq crested 4,000. I mean, it's just
3: right. That's what I'm saying.
4: Out there.
3: The people who said that it was going to go down, you know,
4: went
3: wrong.
4: Down.
3: The market went up, and I was one of those who felt that the market would do a correction near the end of the year.
4: But it didn't.
3: It didn't, and it's defying things. But if you follow any cycle, I mean, there will be a correction. What's driving the market, which is becoming an international thing, of course, is the technology stocks. And, you know, you've got a few stocks that are heavily weighted, you know, the Qualcomms and the Microsofts. I mean, you've got these few stocks here who are moving so fast, and yet there's nothing solid. I mean, if you ask, if they had to liquidate, the value is not there. It's so overinflated. It's all based on potential. But I see the technical market continuing to race ahead.
4: Mm-hmm.
3: I do see the Fed stepping in next year a couple times.
4: So, in other words, the interest rates probably will bump a couple of times.
3: I think a couple of times before we even get to the summer.
4: Oh, really?
3: Yeah.
4: Trying to cool it down.
3: Yeah, and I still see this correction. I still see it there. Don't know when it's going to happen, but it's... I still feel there's going to be a correction.
4: Everybody is always asked about the market. And so when we're at 2001, which a lot of purists suggest is the real new millennium, although they've lost that battle, what do you think the market will be like there?
3: It is entirely possible that next year, even with a correction, that we could see a jump of 3,000, 4,000, 5,000 on
4: points?
3: The Dow, for example.
4: Wow.
3: We can see that kind of a jump.
4: Holy smokes.
3: Yeah, I think we're going to, you know, the Nasdaq is the one to really watch. That's the one that's kind of pulling everything else along. Now, if there's a, you know, a lot of people didn't pull out of the market or take their profits yesterday because of tax reasons. You know, the market was high. Y2K wasn't looking like it was going to be a big thing, which you and I both said it wouldn't be. But as soon as we click off into the next business day, when Monday comes along,
4: I know,
3: we probably will start hearing about some Y2K problems in software. We'll start hearing little problems. But I think at that time, you're going to see some profit-taking.
4: You know, it's really interesting, Gordon, that the mass media is reporting everything is hunky-dory, which it is right now as midnight crosses these various time zones. But when they do go back to business on Monday, there's going to be a significant, I believe, amount of disruption, not world-ending, but a lot of companies are going to have a nasty surprise waiting for them.
3: There's going to, you know, I think we're going to see more of that in, you know, third-world countries. You know, Russia put a lot of work on their defense system with U.S. assistance, and they also did it on their oil fields.
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1: Currently, is going to be okay. It might even be a little early to say that, but it does look pretty much as though it's going to be okay. What about, I don't know whether you can look at this and whether you can see it, but human beings, we're in a kind of a strange, a lot of crime has lessened, certain types of crime, but as you well know, our young people are just absolutely out of control. I mean, horrid things are happening, Gordon, and socially, what do you see ahead?
2: I see some major problems. There's a couple of things that are just, you know, really accelerating now. Manic depressives, for example, is really raging.
1: Did you say
2: the internet, with all of its wonderfulness, is also, it's like anything. It has both sides of the coin, and it's very possible that it contributes somewhat, not exclusively by any means, but it sets up at least the conditions for people to lose sight of things. The family unit is in trouble, has been in trouble. Socially, I see the speed up of the earth driving changes in social behaviors and patterns. Now, we also can look to the family unit. We can look to the fact that if we go back to when you and I were growing up, we were playing with ham radio, we had a family, things were different. Today, both parents are working, daycare is part of life, it's very busy, it's very competitive, everything is running very, very fast.
1: Everybody's on the internet, ham radio's dying. As a matter of fact, by the way, they just restructured ham radio, the big announcement from the FCC, and they've reduced the code speed for any class of license down to 5 words per minute. Gordon, did you know that?
2: I heard that the ARE had proposed it. I didn't know that it had...
1: The FCC just came out with a rulemaking.
2: I know that I had gone down and... I have an advanced class, and I had taken the code at... Back in the days when you could go down to an FCC station.
1: Same here.
2: And so I understand that even that class is going to be discontinued.
1: That's right. It's all done by fellow hams now.
2: Yeah.
1: So things are rapidly changing, and they're trying to do this to draw people back into ham radio, and I hope they do it because we need a technical base in this country. People who know how to do things beyond pulling out one black box and putting in another black box to fix what's wrong. That's not a real technician.
2: Right. Also, anytime there's a hurricane, a flood, a cyclone, a natural disaster of any type, you will find a ham there with his radio relaying messages. That's one of I've been involved with the civil defense for 30 years, and that's one of the parts of ham radio that I always felt very good about. I felt that was a contribution that I could make. So my station is here for our town if they need it.
1: That's right. As is mine. A lot of hams are, of course, standing by tonight. All right, we're going to break here, and when we come back, I'm going to open up the phone lines for Gordon Michael Scalia. So if you have a question for our nation's premier intuitive, that's what we're going to do when we come back. Gordon Michael Scalia here tonight.

here. I'll tell you what, there's a big party going on out there. You got to see New York and Washington, Atlanta. They're going absolutely bonkers with every reason to. It'll never happen to us again. Not the ones here now. We've just flipped the 1,000-year mark on the East Coast. Congratulations to all of you who made it.

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0: It is, and we're all on a ride right now. Can't you feel it? 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You can feel it. It's electric. And by the way, the electricity is still on out there. We'll get back to Gordon Michael Scallion going to the phones next. 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Now, I'm not talking about Y2K problems. 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If you would like to email me, that's where you're going to find me, Art Bell. 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And you ought to be there, too. They've got the fast connections, reliable connections, good people. They've got the Spaminator. Now, the Spaminator is something that will eliminate all the crap from your email box. All the unsolicited ads and X-rated stuff all gone. You don't want your kids seeing that anyway, do you? So, please listen to me when I tell you it's a better place. And if you buy 1 month from them, when you mention my name, Art Bell, they'll give you 2 months free. And the only way they can do that is if they're absolutely sure you're going to stick around. And they are. So call them. Even now at 1-888-677-7464. That's 1-888-677-7464.
2: All these years I like to tell you what I'm thinking, but I'm too much of a gentleman. Look at this. The way you wanted me to build her, she could take 4 compartments opened up completely, but after that there's too much weight. She's going to come down at the head. And all the pumps working. Maybe we got an hour, maybe 2. And then she's going to break. Right here by the engine compartment. Right there by the reciprocating engines. That's where she's going to break. How do I know that? Because I built the bloody ship. I know how she lives and I know how she's going to die.
1: At audiospirit.net.
0: Everybody, Gordon Michael Scallion's book, Notes from the Cosmos, is available, I would assume, in stores and Amazon.com and all the usual places. Is that still true, Gordon?
3: It is true. And last year when I was on, all the stores, the Barnes and Nobles, everybody sold out. So this year they said that they were going to make sure they had them in stock so they can get them to there. And if they're out of stock or they can't get it, they can always call my office. And, you know, one of our staff would be happy to mail them out a copy.
0: You want to give out that number?
3: Sure. This is Monday through Friday, 9 to 5 Eastern. The offices will be closed until Monday. And it's 603-363-4164. And the royalties from this book goes to charities. My prime one is American Red Cross.
0: The American Red Cross. Notes from the Cosmos, area code 603-363-4164, or in bookstores, no doubt, across America. All right, to the phones we go. First-time caller line, you're on the air with Gordon Michael Scallion. Happy New Year.
4: Well, Happy New Year to you, too.
0: Okay, you're a little hard to hear, so
4: I
0: yell at us.
4: Happy New Year to you
0: thank
4: both.
0: Thank you.
4: It's a real pleasure and privilege to get through. And my questions are about the visions in the future. By the way, I'm from San Diego.
0: Okay.
4: My name's Donna.
0: Hi, Donna.
4: He mentions a couple of things, if it's possible, I would like to know more about, if he can share it. One, changes in maps is, if it, anything hazy or fuzzy that further he could say about that. And I was also interested that he said people look a little different when this is all over.
0: That's right. All right. Well, let's see if we can press him on that. You have a map. I have it out in my hot tub room. It covers a whole wall. It's beautiful. It's a future map of the world. And is there anything that, since the publication of that map, Gordon, if you were to redo today, you would change?
3: No, it's remained the same. The some of the windows of things happening, some of them are earlier than I thought will happen earlier. Some of them will happen later. So there's a little time fluctuation there, but the map remains the same. There's a I have seen no changes in it for the past three, four, 5 years, whatever it was.
0: Some map. All right, and the people, she's right. You mentioned they looked a bit different. Any further clarification on that?
3: Yes. Go back to the map for just a minute. In my book, I do describe the kind of changes that will be going on. So there's a dialogue in there that you can see it. And if you go to my website, you can there's a map there that you can click on by continent, and it'll give you a general idea of what the changes are like. And that website is matrixinstitute.com.
0: Okay.
3: The changes I've seen in people, in 1988, I did a paper and distributed it, and actually published it, about these children that I saw that were coming in to the world that were different. I described them as children of the blue ray. And these children somehow had these very special, unique gifts. They were, a lot of them wouldn't eat meat, for example. Mm. Just at birth, they wouldn't eat it. They couldn't handle meat. Mm. They were very bright, highly intuitive. They tended to almost, and now, of course, it's been, you know, several decades later, where I meet parents now, and they remind me that they had heard that back in the 80s.
0: So you're talking about an evolutionary change.
3: It is. It's another sub-race of a people. And the changes of the race are due to the changes in our solar activity, the position of our Earth relative to the sun. The axis angle is going to change. And all of that is going to create, bring about changes, just like a tree will go through changes, or an animal, for example, in the winter, we'll get thicker fur as part of its natural cycle. If it's warm all the time, then the animal will change. It'll adapt, just as we will. And so these children, these blue-ray children, are what I saw occurring in the 90s. And then as we get into the year 2012, 2015, we see the people who are born, not the people who are born now, but the people who are born at those years.
0: Mm-hmm.
3: If you looked at them, they would look different. Almost the pigmentation is different of their skin. Whether you were, you know, black or white or red, makes no difference. The pigmentation of the skin would give it almost a cast of this very, very, you know, very ever so faint blue. But this is like the new generations, if you will, the new millennium children.
0: Well, we already have children in Australia who are required to wear headgear when they're outside going to school, whatever, because of the thinning of the ozone. And is that the kind of thing that produces an evolutionary change?
3: That's one of the things that would do it. And if the atmosphere was changed drastically, where we were bringing more solar radiation in, that would do it. I think the thing that's I think what happens is that the sun changes and therefore the earth changes, and then the vibration of the earth, the resonance of the earth, is actually going to change, I believe. And that's going to modify our DNA. And I think this is what brings about the change.
0: That would do it. That would do it, all right. Wildcard Line, you're on the air with Gordon Michael Scallion in New Hampshire. Hello.
5: Good day. This is Karen in Houston. How are you doing, Art?
0: Hi, Karen.
5: Hey, Gordon.
3: Hi, Karen.
5: I'm so glad you're on.
3: Thank you.
5: I really am. in a nutshell, you're putting so much together, but my question is, how do we pack our nutshell? I mean, all of this that you're telling us, how do we draw it all together and kind of, you know, put together what we had before, what you said about the pyramid, in material, technology, spirit? How can we, in baby steps, like 1, 2, 3, keep this going? Now that we have an understanding of it, we need to apply whatever we're made of to make this come about. And it may be baby steps, but we can kind of lay a better path for those children you're talking about.
3: Mm-hmm.
5: And I have witnessed some of these children that you're talking about. That's why I'm asking. How do we assist our future generations so that nothing fizzles? We don't want to go backwards.
3: I don't think we will go backwards. I think it's a natural process. One of the things that I hear parents telling me is that their children, ages, you know, 3 years old, 4 years old, are really becoming the parents.
5: Yes.
3: And I hear this over and over again of how parents are learning from their children.
5: Yes.
3: And not only, you know, computers that they can do, you know, young people can master computers at young ages, 5, 6, 7, you know. It's more than that. They have an understanding. There's a lot of prophecies. If we look at biblical, Native American, almost every culture talks about this millennium of peace that's coming, which we have just entered, and you will in another hour or two. This period of time, it's like the earth gets bathed, if you will, in this spiritual matrix. And what it does is it floods you with this incredible energy, and then you have a choice. You can take the energy, take it in, and work with it, or you can deny it. And, of course, this is true with anything in life. But the vibration of this earth and the sun and everything that's going on now is happening so fast. I mean, the changes that I've seen in the speed in the past 2 years is unbelievable. And if I look back 10 years, you know, or 20 years, I can just see we're like this freight train that's pulled out of a station, and now we're starting to really roll. What we have to do as once you become aware of something, there's various phases we go through. We can go through denial. We can go through anger. You know, eventually, depending on our path, we come to acceptance. And there's only one thing that I have found that we can really do as a society, and that is that we have to be constantly taking some time every day to kind of go inside and ask those questions that are important to us, and trust that there is a greater universe of intelligence. There is a God, and regardless of your race, your belief system, it's this universal force. And the window for communications with this force is opening up wide. And for 1,000 years, we're going to have this wide open window where it is going to be easy for everybody to be a visionary. If we choose to take the time to listen, and that means that we can't one day say, I'm too busy, I've got to do this, you have to make the time. It doesn't have to be much. I suggest in my courses, I tell my students, take 7 minutes a day. And in that 7 minutes, get a notebook. Write down whatever questions. If your question, Karen, was that, you know, how can I be of service during these times? My family, to friends, to neighbors, and you do the 7 minute exercise, and you do it every day faithfully at the same time. It sets up a window of communications with spiritual forces. Those forces are within you and without you. It's a uniform energy system, and when you start hearing things at first, you'll be amazed, and you write them in your journal. And I find that if people do it for 21 consecutive days without missing a day or a time, that their intuition levels are off the charts. It's almost scary. I get letters from students saying, you know, I did this and now I'm really nervous. And that's when you really have to trust. You have to keep it going. If you miss a day in the 21 days, then you need to start all over again from day one.
5: Well, I understand what you mean by trust, because I do trust that a grand creator does not make mistakes. So everything must be in place, and so I feel like if we can really draw on that, then we will be following the right lead.
0: Well, the grand creator may not, but we do. We're capable of mistakes, and so that was good instruction. East of the Rockies, you're on the air with Gordon Michael Scallion. Hello.
6: Happy New Year from New York, Art.
0: Oh, how's it going there?
6: Things are going fine. All essential services up and running. I'm calling from Yonkers, which is about 15 miles north of Times Square. We saw the fireworks go up. It was very spectacular.
0: Oh, it really was. I saw it, too.
6: It was gorgeous. I'm listening to you, of course, on 77 WABC. You may be interested to know that Curtis Sliwa broke in on you twice.
0: Oh, no surprise there.
6: Once for 5 minutes during your 10 to 10:30 Eastern time segment, and then once again... about an hour later for about 5 minutes, but he didn't last.
0: Well, he needs to get a life.
6: I'd just like you to know that you have a lot of fans, especially in Monmouth County, New Jersey. Bob and Nancy, a lot of folks listening to you all over the East Coast, I'm sure, tonight.
0: Thank you.
6: I'd like to ask Gordon something, specifically referring to the continent of Australia. And a Happy New Year, Gordon.
7: Happy New Year to you, too. What is your name?
6: Something has... tweak my interest in Queensland near Cooktown. I wondered if you have any impressions concerning that part of the continent.
7: In 1979, one of the first series of visions I got that was from space looking down on the Earth was Australia. And in fact, for the first probably a month or so, all I saw was the South Pole and in Australia. And so every time a vision would come up, I would write it down. And then I had a series of dreams that told me why I was seeing New Zealand and Australia. And it was because that in the future, New Zealand in particular, was going to be a major communications hub of the world. It was going to disseminate information of a spiritual nature, not religious nature. And that areas such as Queensland were going to be come almost like sacred spaces, places. So there's
6: speaking of sacred spaces, that's the reason why I called you. My name is John, by the way. There is an enigmatic pile in Queenstown called Black Mountain. It's a pile of boulders 1,000 feet high and several miles long, which has strange significance to the Aborigines there. There's no way to account for a half-billion-ton pile of boulders. And I just wanted to know if you had heard anything about that or if that affected you perhaps the same way as the Great Pyramid of Giza might have.
7: Ayers Rock did. Ayers Rock, the Red Rock, had a great effect on me. The pile that you're speaking of, I did have a whole series of visions about that part of the world. And what I saw was this great deluge that took and moved huge boulders and stones and just packed it into canyons, and if it was like open plains, it would just dump it wherever the water would end. And I'm quite certain that what you're talking about is that area.
6: Given its proximity to the coast of Australia, it's only about 50 miles from the coast, so that might jive with the Oceania, the Lemuria extinction phenomenon, perhaps.
7: I believe so.
0: All right.
6: Thank you very much.
0: Okay, Colin, thank you. We don't have a whole lot of time left, Gordon. We could take calls for a million years here, or at least another 1,000. But let me do it one more time. Your book is Notes from the Cosmos, and it's available in bookstores, we think, nationwide, certainly Amazon.com, and or you may make a phone call and get a copy on the way. It's area code 603-363-4164. And with that, is there anything else you'd like to tell everybody? I mean, it is a fairly momentous, the new millennium's about to crash over the Midwest time zone in a few moments. Anything you want to tell everybody?
7: I'm very, especially tonight watching CNN go through the different time zones and seeing that, you know, for these moments, there's kind of an international unity, you know, that goes beyond politics and religion. It's a universal celebration, and so I'm very hopeful about things that I'm seeing. I do know that we are going to make great spiritual strides in the next year, amazingly so. And it does not mean that everything will stop, because it's the end of the cycle, so we're going to see challenges and difficulties. But the potential for personal growth will be greater than it's ever been in our lifetime.
0: So in other words, there is more than just a date change.
7: Correct.
0: Gotcha. Gordon, I really want to thank you for taking time.
7: My pleasure.
0: On this night to be here.
7: Happy New Year to you. I understand your wife is there. Happy New Year to her and to all of my students and readers. Happy New Year to you as well.
0: Happy New Year.
7: Bye-bye.
0: Bye-bye. That's Gordon Michael Scallion, folks. Ramona Bell's right here.
8: Coming up on midnight. Central time.
0: Central time, that's right. All right, folks. Get ready to celebrate in the middle part of the country, because the millennium's about to cross over your head. And it is more than just a date. You can feel it. You can really feel it when you're watching the coverage. I'm Art Bell, and this is Coast to Coast AM Extended Version.
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12: 3, 2, 1. Here on Chicago's lakefront, almost as big a crowd as the one that's here for the 4th of July fireworks. It's a lot colder. But you've walked away, and Mayor Daley is playing host to two people from almost every country on Earth. And here, fireworks are going off in many, many different directions, and the laser light show continues. Here in Chicago. I'm Steve Miller, CBS News, live in Chicago. Now to CBS reporter Rob Milford in Fort Worth, Texas.
13: This is Fort Worth, where the West begins. We now start the new millennium. The celebration in downtown with 20,000 people. We got clear skies. The stars are big and bright. This midnight is marked with a laser light show and 20 minutes of fireworks, all hotter than a chili pepper. Across North Texas, no Y2K problems so far. People are welcoming 2,000 Texas style with lots of hooting and hollering. I'm Rob Milford, live in Fort Worth. Now to the crushed city of New Orleans and reporter Dave Garland, CBS affiliate WWL.
14: Confetti cannons have just showered the hundreds of thousands of people gathered here in the French Quarter with confetti. We're waiting for a huge fireworks display. And there it goes. Happy New Year from New Orleans, where things are absolutely wild. A massive crowd, shoulder to shoulder, packed into the French Quarter, having a wonderful time. Now let's head to Dan Revive in Times Square.
15: And here in New York, the crowds are dispersing. Some people are still cheering. Police said they arrested one man about 10 blocks away with a loaded unlicensed rifle in his car. But otherwise, not much trouble for disorderly conduct arrests. The lights have stayed on. More on the national picture at the CBS News Y2K desk. Correspondent Howard Arenstein joins us live.
16: Dan, some minor problems, but mostly tonight it sounded like this from the FAA's Monty Belger.
17: We can't say with certainty that we've had absolutely no safety problems, no breakdowns or interruptions in any of our active air traffic control systems.
16: Cash is still spitting out of ATMs, water is still flowing through the pipes, and computers are still working. Officials say the transition appears to be successful, but they warn problems could still emerge. Live at the CBS News Y2K desk, I'm Howard Arenstein. Dan?
15: President Clinton led the New Year's celebrations on the Mall in Washington between the Washington Monument and the Lincoln Memorial, where huge screens showed a documentary film made by Steven Spielberg, in part narrated by Mr. Clinton. People all over the world seem to be having a happy new year so far. Here's CBS News reporter Elaine Cobb in Paris, where 12 o'clock came 7 hours ago.
18: The show is over now. It's time to go in search of a party. An estimated 1.2 million people thronged the Champs-Élysées for midnight and a stunning 90-minute music and light show. 11 giant Ferris wheels lit up the avenue. The Eiffel Tower danced its way into the year 2000 with a dazzling fireworks display. Elaine Cobb, CBS News, on the Champs-Élysées, Paris.
15: Stay with us in 57 minutes, the New Year's moment in the Mountain Time Zone. For now, from Times Square, New York, this is CBS News.
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21: a celebration to take the nation into the 21st century. Thousands crowded onto the mall to enjoy music like that and to ooh and ah at a huge fireworks display. I'm Sam Litzinger, CBS News.
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1: I'm Dean DeBoer with the exclusive AccuWeather forecast. Partly to mostly cloudy overnight with a low 37. For New Year's Day, it won't be as mild with times of clouds and sunshine, the high 59. Patchy clouds Saturday night, the low 17.

0: country now. Happy New Year all across the middle U.S. The millennium is here. Good morning. I'm Art Bell, and this is Coast to Coast AM, and there's a big party going on out there. Let me tell you.
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0: Interesting time to be alive, isn't it? It's here, and it's coming to where I am shortly. In the Midwest and the East Coast now, you're in a new millennium. How does it feel? Do you feel any different? So far, so good. Y2K-wise, a few minor glitches thus far. And for those of you who think I might be disappointed that there's not more, I'm not. I could not be happier. And if you prepared for Y2K, good for you. Stay prepared, because there are interesting times ahead. As far as the new millennium is concerned, so far, boy, I'm telling you, so good. All across the world, it's been pretty smooth. We'll see what happens first day back at business. At any rate, we're going to kind of wing it for the rest of the show. We may bring in a few people that we know here and there. Have a word or two with you. We're going to continue taking predictions, of course, as we roll out the final opportunity to make predictions for this new year. Then we close out the list of predictions, and of course, we review them, as I'm about to review some in a few moments for you, made last year for 1999. Batting record, so-so. Internet now, and you have a provider, then, well, you know what it's already like. If you're not on the internet yet, and maybe you got a computer for Christmas, well, why don't you start out the right way, and you'll not be disappointed with the way things are. The way you can do that is by joining Mindspring, as I have done. If you want to email me, that's how you do it. I'm Art Bell at Mindspring.com. 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And now, the Sea Crane Company, this may happen once a year, if that. 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The Sanjin ATS-909 shortwave receiver, and so much more, discounted tonight to $239.95. The CC Expedition Light, a light even the military is now using. 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Well, now, wait a minute. Wait a minute. Yes, there is. It's still $159.95, but if you buy a CC radio tonight, Lo and behold, you get a free CC Trek light, a $34.95 value. 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The number is 1-800-522-8863. 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The Sea Crane Company. Now, let's see. I've got a couple of other things that I've got to get done. This is confusing. All of these hours. They've got so many hours. 8 hours we're going to be on the air tonight. But I'm glad to be here.
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3: Hello, where's our guys?
0: All right, let me see if I can decipher my own handwriting, and we'll look at a few of the other predictions made. Let's see. Number 30 made in 1998 for 1999 was terrorism from Iraq in 99. I'm going to put a question mark because that is a question mark. We never know, do we? Number 31 is Hillary runs for president. Bonk, but close. Close, but no cigar. Sorry about that. I couldn't resist. Close, but no cigar. She's running for the Senate, apparently. Number 32. We will all finally receive pay for our widgets, our money back for our widgets. Remember the widget guy? Well, bonk. We have not, although he tried to contact me recently, and I said, well, have you followed through on your promise? And I get nothing in return. On number 33, Area 51 is found to be nothing but a smokescreen. Bonk. It's still there, and it's still doing its thing. Number 30, in fact, if anything, we kind of dug up a little piece of proof here recently with the telephone outage we had. Remember that? We've got that document up there. Go look yourself. It says Area 51 along with Pahrump, a little of Las Vegas. Number 34 was invasion of the Middle East by the USA. Bonk, we did not do that. In fact, things are looking rather peaceful over there at the moment. Number 35, an entire family of Bigfoot. Or would it be Big Feet or Big Foots would be discovered? Well, either way, bonk. Wrong. Number 36, the air war with Iraq continues all year long. Ding, ding, ding, ding, ding, ding. A big ding on that one. Number 37, our blessed Constitution to be done away with. Bonk. That one's made every year, and sure enough, the Constitution remains in full force. Number 38, Y2K, a general fizzle. Ding, ding, ding, ding, so far. All right, somebody caught that one, I think. We'll know more about that next week. Now, number 39, Air Force One will crash. Bonk, it did not crash, although it had a close encounter, a very close encounter. Number 40. A major city destroyed by a weapon of mass destruction. Well, we've got a little time to go yet, but so far, bonk. And we're going to leave that as a hopeful bonk. Now, let me see. Number 41 is Harley Davidson. Somebody's going to buy Harley Davidson. Now, I'm going to have to put a question mark by that. I don't think anybody's bought Harley. But I heard something about Harley. I can't recall what it was. Number 42, Star Trek, the final year for Star Trek. Bonk. Star Trek is never going to end. Star Trek will go on all our lives. Number 43, a change in our Constitution. Bonk. No change that I know of, unless you consider the continued erosion of it, perhaps. A number 44, Y2K, the media event of the year. Well, now, that's a different story. Even if the ding I gave as the general fizzle is true. Was it the story of the year? At the beginning of the year, it certainly was. Later on, not. So I'm giving that a ding and a bonk. It was kind of both. And then 45, and I'll stop here for a while, the prophecy, or a prophecy, no, a single prophecy of Edgar Casey comes true. I think that's a bonk, but I don't know. I would have to talk to the Casey Foundation. I'm putting a question mark by that one. Maybe some of you can help me out. So there you have it, and we will continue to go through the list from last year shortly. But I will now commence to take new predictions. And I will resume that at number 44. So if you have a prediction to make when you call with whatever you want to say, I will record it, assign it a number. Remember, you can make only one prediction. It can only be made on the phones, not by email, not by fax, not by carrier pigeon. You've got to make it here on the phones, so everybody can hear it. On my international line, you're on the air. Hi.
4: Hello.
0: Hello.
4: I'm calling from Israel.
0: Israel.
4: Yeah, the sun is up here. Birds are singing. My electricity still works.
0: And the world has continued.
4: Yes, just as I sort of expected.
0: What time, sir, is it now in Israel?
4: It is 8:19 here.
0: 8:19 in the morning.
4: In the morning.
0: And that would be on Saturday morning, right?
4: Saturday morning.
0: Okay, so what do you think is going to happen, though, when we get to the business day?
4: Well, that's interesting you bring that up, because Israel has the work week that starts with Sunday and ends with Friday. We have our weekend on Friday and Saturday, not Saturday and Sunday.
0: So, in other words, you're going to find out a little early. You're going to find out early.
4: Yeah, we'll be the first country in the world that starts their business week, as I understand it.
0: Uh-huh. Where in Israel are you?
4: I'm calling from a place called Be'er Sheva, or on the maps you'll find it as Be'er Sheba.
0: Okay.
4: And then the Negev Desert, the southern half of the country.
0: All right.
4: My climate here is like yours in Pahrump.
0: We're both in the desert.
4: Yeah.
0: And we both have things buried in the desert, too.
4: Yeah. Yes, in a sense, you're right.
0: Yes, I know. Well, it's great, it's great to hear from Israel on this night, and I watched the Middle East celebrations, and thank God, or Allah, or whoever you want to thank, it all seemed to go peacefully well.
4: Yes. I prepared for Y2K. I was one of the only people I knew who was preparing. Although it turns out, reading the newspaper the past day or two, a lot of other people have been secretly preparing as well. And I had neighbors over. The clock struck midnight. The light stayed on. They all turned and looked at me like, you chicken little, you. The sky did not fall. But we'll see. Another couple of days, we'll see if I was right or not.
0: That's right. I think a lot of people are concluding because it's going well at midnight, that means it's going to go well. Well, Y2K is not going to be over, and we can't really sigh relief until days, if not weeks, have passed.
4: Yes, I've realized that.
0: Well,
4: if
0: listen.
4: Things will slowly degrade, I suppose, if they're going to.
0: If something really weird happens there, like a giant snowstorm, you call me for sure.
4: Oh, all right. It is in the realm of possibility. We're having a terrible drought here, 2 years in a row, here in the desert.
0: Yes, well,
4: we haven't had enough rain to germinate annual seeds.
0: I know.
4: So the desert usually blooms in the winter, just like the winter rains you have there.
0: I know. The world's weather, sir, without question, is in the middle of a change. I don't think anybody's arguing about that one anymore.
4: Yeah.
0: All right, well, listen, wonderful.
4: I just wanted to tell you, I don't know many other people here in Israel that listen to you, but I was in the States in 97, driving around on a great tour I took with my daughter. I listened to you at night while we were driving great distances. You changed our lives here. You had Philip Corso on then.
0: That's right.
4: And light bulbs went off all over the place in my head as I heard him explaining transistors and optical fibers and mylar and all this. All of it made so much sense all of a sudden.
0: He was.
4: World hasn't been the same since I listened to that show in July.
0: He was an amazing man. There's no question about it. An amazing man.
4: And I wanted to thank you.
0: It was a real honor to have. I had more hours of interview of Colonel Corso than anybody in the American media or the media anywhere, for that matter. Mm-hmm. Thank you so much, sir.
4: I just want to let you know the world keeps turning and the sun will come up soon where you are too.
0: Good night, and good luck to you in Israel. Yeah, this is a really good night, by the way, for the International Line. So I guess I ought to plug that, huh? If you would like to reach us from any exotic spot in the world and give us your report, the way you do it is get hold of the AT&T operator and then have her call 800-893-0903. Now, I realize that Canadians can call that line, but if Canadians would sort of leave that alone and come in on one of the other lines tonight, we'll try and see what parts of the world we're able to hear from. Now, Israel is a pretty good start. So, if you're out there in the middle of wherever, South Africa, Asia, up late, listening to the program, get hold of the AT&T operator and give us a call, 800-893-0903. West of the Rockies, you're on the air. Hi.
5: Hi, Art. Air Force veteran, dittos to you.
0: Oh, well, dittos to you, sir.
5: prediction, sir.
0: All right, number 44, it shall be.
5: The Pope will expire, unfortunately.
0: I fear you may be right, but you know, you've got to give it to him. I think, as I said last night, sheer willpower.
5: Oh, yes.
0: Seems to have kept him alive to the year 2000. He wanted to see it. He wanted to see it.
5: I think that was fantastic. Just willpower.
0: Yep. I mean, you could see the man is as frail as a man can be and still be alive. And it's a testament to the willpower of man.
5: Oh, yes, sir.
0: I put your prediction down.
5: Thank you, sir.
0: Thank you, and take care. East of the Rockies, you're on the air. Hi.
6: Hi.
0: Hello.
6: Hello. Can you hear me?
0: Yes. Turn your radio off.
6: Okay. Hold it.
0: Yes, holding while you do that.
6: I'm going to turn it off. Yeah.
0: Yes.
6: Okay. What is this?
0: What's your best guess?
6: Are you Art Bell?
0: Is that your final answer?
6: Yes.
0: No, I'm Harry.
6: Harry. Hi, Harry. Happy New Year.
0: Happy New Year to you, too. What's on your mind?
6: Well, I wanted to talk to Art.
0: Well, this is Art.
6: It is Art?
0: Yes. A little harried, but Art. Turn off the radio.
6: He said turn off the radio.
0: Yeah, come on, turn
6: it off.
0: You
6: know who did that?
0: Yeah.
6: Ken Sander.
0: Really?
6: Yeah, do you know him?
0: Bad Ken Sander. Bad. Anyway, listen, we don't have a lot of time, so what's on your mind?
6: He keeps yelling at me. Okay, well, Ken wanted me to ask you if you know him.
0: No.
6: You don't?
0: No.
6: Because he doesn't know you. Okay, that's all I wanted to know.
0: That was it, huh?
6: Well, pretty much.
0: All right, well, I appreciate your call. Thank you. Do I know somebody? Ken Sander, not that I know of. I'm still kind of thinking that in New York, where the ball came down, it was kind of Americana. I mean, the ball came down with all these tetrahedral swirling things, and when it came down, it looked like it came down right over the Discover Card sign. And I thought, yeah, that's us. West of the Rockies, you're on the air. Hello.
7: Hello, Art.
0: Hi.
7: This is Ron from Nevada City.
0: Hi, Ron.
7: And, excuse me, I got to pull my headphone out.
0: Yes, you do.
7: It's the same radio thing. No feedback, but definitely brain confusing here.
0: Okay.
7: Well, thank you very much. Happy New Year.
0: And to you.
7: And I want to really praise you for hanging in there and giving us the truth as you see it throughout these times, or at least giving the people the opportunity to present what they see. And
0: it's just a big open forum.
7: That's it, yeah. And that's the only way we're going to find out the truth is if we're given the information to figure it all out with.
0: You want to make a prediction?
7: Yes,
0: here.
7: I do.
0: All right. Number
7: 45. It has to do with part of your problem of being a media person and presenting the truth. People are going to take pot shots at you, so to speak, with propaganda and such. I think the whole Heaven's Gate snail bomb thing was a perfect example of that.
8: I know.
7: Misinformation and really casting doubt upon you. I knew.
8: You must have read the Denver Post article.
7: No, I didn't. But
8: you ought to read it then. It's on the website now. It's a real winner.
7: All right.
8: It's not a pot shot. It's like shotgun blast.
7: Oh, okay. Us longtime listeners know your stance on that. Know you had nothing to do with that. It was just something that was thrown at you. So what I predict is going to happen here in the year 2000 is that the real truth about Hale Bopp is going to come out. And I actually think that probably the major might be the ones to be the media or the forum to present that truth.
8: All right, sir. I appreciate the call. Thank you. We've got to go. We'll be right back.
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0: 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A really big party.
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0: That would be us. Good morning, everybody. About an hour and, 25 minutes until it's new millennium here on the West Coast. However, coming up in about 25 minutes, now less, the Mountain Time Zone is going to greet the new millennium. Are you all ready there in Denver and elsewhere? I guess parts of Utah, I guess I'd have to look at a map. But the Mountain Time Zone coming up in about now 24 minutes as the millennium is racing across the U.S. I'm Art Bell, and this is an extended version of Coast to Coast AM. The Sea Crane Company is open right now, and they're going to be open for the next hour and 24 minutes. They actually are there staffing, ready, taking orders on specials. And boy, do we have specials, the Zeit Atomic Clock, the Beijing Classic Radio, all of these at special prices or with special deals. The Sanjin ATS 909 AM-FM Shortwave Radio, the CC Expedition Light, the CC Radio itself, the best AM radio in the world, and now the CC Recorder. And we haven't advertised this in a while because we can't keep it in stock. Now, it's expensive, but man, listen to what you get. This incredible digital recorder, a standalone recorder, will record high-quality audio, full cassette-speed type audio, only on a hard disk drive in a standalone unit for 115 hours. 115 hours of digital audio recording. And now, it's got a lot more than that. It's got a setup where you can just push a few buttons and record your favorite talk show for 3 weeks solid. 3 weeks. Now, you think about that. It has split-second programming that allows you to cut out all the commercials. Can we really sell that? It has a real-time display that allows you to go directly to the segment you want to listen to. You can scroll through an hour in about 5 seconds. It'll record while listening to the show with a built-in speaker, or it will mute as it records. It will also record cassette-quality stereo music. 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
2: To make this commercial more believable,
0: all right, my wife Ramona has made a prediction, which I am recording as prediction number 46. I'll tell you, I'll choke if she wins, if she gets a ding on this one. She is predicting for the Super Bowl coming up, the St. Louis Rams versus, get this, Kansas City. And she predicts Kansas City wins the Super Bowl. Any of you making bets based on her prediction should not address me when they lose their money. They should write email to Ramona Bell at my email address. Actually, don't any of you go out and bet based on this at Kansas City. You know, it's not that I don't like Kansas City, because I do. No, that's not true. I really don't like Kansas City because I have lost more money betting on... You see, we can bet out here, and I... Every time I bet on Kansas City to win, they lose. Every time I bet on them to lose, they've got this great big defensive and offensive front. I mean, those guys are monsters. It's like... Anyway, they always foul me up, so... I actually had a dream that I was... I'll tell you about that dream later. I was on the Kansas City team. It was incredible. But she is predicting Kansas City to win Super Bowl. Number 46. We'll see. In the meantime, here's a voice you'll recognize. Somebody to wish you a good Happy New Year. He is about, 17 and one half minutes away from... the new millennium sweeping across the mountain upon which he perches. Richard C. Hoagland. Hey, Richard.
3: Good morning, Art, and good morning, America, and Happy New Year to everyone.
0: Oh, indeed.
3: Actually, we extend beyond the confines of the continental United States, you know, north of the pole and south and west and all that stuff. And it's really astonishing because if you sat and watched any of the coverage today on ABC or CNN.
0: Oh, I did.
3: It really felt...
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1: Absolutely extraordinary to watch this. And tomorrow morning, for those who missed it, apparently Sam Donaldson on ABC from 8 to 11 Eastern Time is going to have 3 hours of the highlights, the best of the best of the transition today.
2: Did you see the Eiffel Tower?
1: Yes, with Barbara sitting in front of it.
2: It was absolutely astounding.
1: Yes, amazing. When you consider that that thing was supposed to come to the United States originally.
2: Well, that's true, isn't it?
1: Yes, it is.
2: And then I really love the New York ball going down and hitting the Discover card sign.
1: Oh, don't get me started on the New York ball. If you go to our website, Enterprise Mission, or you go through Arts, to me tonight as a guest, you will see a close-up set of images of the Waterford Crystal New York Times Square 2000 gala ball, all 6 feet of it. It was composed of nothing but redundant tetrahedrons. And there were 504 of those little rotating suckers on the surface.
2: It was really awesome.
1: I mean, I've got video. They've been doing kind of tests the last couple of days, and the Fox had some really good close-ups. And these things are spinning their little hearts out. And, of course, the whole thing is called the Seven-Rayed Star of Hope. Well, as we say in the web piece, which if you go to it, it's the... official hyperdimensional New Year new post we have up there at the top. There's no doubt in anybody's mind, there can be no doubt that whoever planned these ceremonies is totally plugged into this whole idea of the hyperdimensional tetrahedral, Sirius celebration, because the star was meant to represent the star Sirius. And if you look at the tarot, anybody who's a tarot expert out there in the audience, go to a pack of tarot cards, and you will see that there is a tarot deck which has the star as a seven-rayed star of hope, and it's called Thoth, T-H-O-T-H, which was the Egyptian god of wisdom and writing and academics and knowledge and all that. Supposed to have built and constructed the Great Pyramid as part of the Egyptian mythos. So even though we didn't have the crowning of the Great Pyramid with the capstone, Zahi's gold capstone.
2: Earlier tonight, Richard, I heard an explanation about why they wouldn't let him do that. And they said, and I don't believe, that they were afraid they would damage the pyramid.
1: Oh, come on.
2: Oh, what a bunch of crap. Now, I was at the pyramid. They weren't going to damage the pyramid. And if they did, they would have fixed it.
1: Well, but you can't really damage it because there is, as you know, this big iron spike, tripod up in the center.
2: Yeah.
1: Which goes to the presumed height. It kind of is a lightning rod that sticks up to where the 480-some feet pyramid would come to an apex, to a point.
2: Yes.
1: And they had planned this thing. It was aluminum superstructure, and it was covered with gold foil, and it was going to be lowered by a helicopter with some lasers for positioning, and guys up there would carefully, set it down. So, I mean, it's not... No, that was not the reason. The real reason is somehow lost in the labyrinth of this secret stuff that's going on beneath the surface we're not supposed to know about.
2: Well, Gordon Michael Scallion spent a good part of 3 hours telling us about what's below, and there is a lot below, and it's about to be discovered and or already has been.
1: Well, it's so extraordinary, and of course I did listen, and amongst, doing a bunch of other stuff here tonight to Gordon. The station we normally get that comes from Tennessee, TRN through satellite.
2: Oh, yes.
1: Did not carry you in the first 3 hours.
2: Right, well.
1: So I had to pick you up with, the old-fashioned AM radio on KOB here in Albuquerque.
2: It works.
1: There's a big mountain between me and KOB. And I have been replacing all our lamps with fluorescents, just to save energy.
2: So you have noise.
1: Well, unless I position the radio just right and stand on one foot and kind of point my head towards the south. Anyway, I was able to hear, and it was extraordinary what Scallion was saying, which comes, as from his visions and his sources. And what

0: we have figured out from the science and the due diligence and the elbow grease, and there's an extraordinary overlay art. I was absolutely fascinated. And in the coming weeks and months, as we do these things, as we get ready and post things on the web, people will be able to see a remarkable correlation between some of the things the Stallion was saying tonight and some of the real history that we are unearthing as part of the Enterprise Science Do It By The Numbers research.
1: All right. Listen, Richard, wonderful having you here. The new millennium is about to crash upon your head there. Would you like to make a prediction for the year 2000?
0: A prediction?
1: Yeah, sure.
0: Well, given the fact that we can now substantiate that this year is not arbitrary, in other words, everyone thinks, and, you know, getting into calendar stuff tonight was much too complicated, but go to the web and take a look at that tetrahedral ball in Times Square.
1: Right.
0: We can now document that the actual positioning in time of the 2000-2001 transition was carefully calculated and was part of Pope Gregory's 1582 reformation of the calendar. There is a Russian website, which is linked now to our website. There's a couple of Russian investigators named A.T. Fomenko.
1: This is a Hoagland prediction, all right.
0: And G.V. Nosyevsky.
1: Nosyevsky. Oh, by the way, continue, Richard.
0: They believe that there's about 400 years of made-up history that they have discovered that's been kind of cloned in terms of modern history books looking back at the history of Europe, particularly the history of England.
1: Figures.
0: And the question would be, why would you make up 400 years? And they actually believe it was pulled from the Byzantine Empire.
1: Oh, I know the answer to that. And to cover up what happened during that 400 years.
0: Well, among other things, but also to cover up the fact that the calendar was off by something like 400 years. Now, how can a calendar be off? If timekeeping is arbitrary, there's no way it could be off. In other words, at some point you start the clock and you just keep rolling, right?
1: Right.
0: Well, but suppose there is a bigger clock. Suppose there is an absolute clock. Suppose there's a fundamental clock like the atomic clock at Boulder, to use an analogy.
1: The new one.
0: The new one. And that you have a watch, and you discover somewhere, some week, someday, that your watch is off, let's say, by 4 hours compared to the absolute clock. And you reset your watch to be synchronized.
1: Right.
0: But then you have to make up a story for what happened in those 4 hours.
1: I see.
0: Well, that's what the Russians think has gone on. And what's interesting is that we came to the same conclusion from a totally different route last year. We've been quietly looking at this in terms of our good old, you know, computer program, Redshift. And we discovered that the clock, the absolute clock, had to do with the positioning of the star Sirius, critical in the Egyptian mythology, on the meridian at Giza at midnight as the century changed.
1: And so, that I don't break into tears, your prediction is?
0: The next year, between 2000 and 2001, when the real millennium transitions, all kinds of absolutely extraordinary revelations are going to come falling out of the closet. And they began tonight with this overtly hyperdimensional tetrahedral sphere lowered, representing the star Sirius, in Times Square to kick it off.
1: All right, Richard. Even down to your prediction, you're incredible. Thank you, Richard, and we'll do a show soon, of course.
0: Happy New Year, everybody.
1: Take care, my friend. And he is now about as you are in the Mountain Time Zones. Nigh on to about 7.5 minutes away from the millennium as it continues to flash across our continent. Not just America, but Canada and the Americas generally. It is a very exciting time. Boy, I'll tell you, just nothing but good news so far. Lots of partying. No lights going out. No crashing. No terrorist actions that I can see. Absolutely nothing. I mean, a really good thing is happening. And let us all cross our fingers and see that it continues to happen. On the international line, you're on the air. Hi.
2: Hi, Art.
1: Yes.
2: My name's David. I'm in Osaka right now.
1: Osaka, Japan.
2: Yes.
1: How you doing, David?
2: I'm doing fine. So far, so good.
1: Let's see now. It's been the new millennium in Osaka for quite a while.
2: quite a while. It's 4 p.m.
1: Four in the afternoon now.
2: Yes.
1: Are you getting any local reports there in Osaka?
2: No, I have not heard anything. I was just talking to a gentleman that was on his way to Los Angeles, and he's heard of some ATMs going down, but I'm not sure if he meant in the United States or over here.
1: Well, I can tell you that there in Japan, there were a couple of minor incidents at nuclear plants.
2: Oh, there were.
1: Yes, there were. And
2: I'd be a little more explicit on that?
1: Well, if I could find it. Nothing serious, nothing that would cause them to shut down, but I think a couple of sensors or something or another due to Y2K quit working. And wait a minute here. Let me see if I can find it. I'm sure you'd be... yeah, here it is. Let's see. It says the anticipated first byte from the Y2K bug was barely felt Saturday as computers around the world silently made the transition from 1999 to 2000. Lights stayed on in Asia, and Eastern Russia's nuclear plants ran without a hitch. In Japan, the failure of a computer linked to a nuclear plant monitoring device wasn't considered serious enough to shut the plant down, but they say it's still too early to assess the impact. So there is a little something there in Japan.
2: Interesting. Well, I'm about to get on a 747 headed for Detroit.
1: Going to Detroit, huh?
2: Yes, we came over here. I'm with the band Kansas, and we played on a military base on New Year's Eve.
1: You're with the band Kansas?
2: I am not in the band. I'm the lighting director and the keyboard technician.
1: Well, have you enjoyed your trip to Japan?
2: I certainly have. I wish I could have spent more time in Japan, but we came over Friday, so I've just spent a lot of time on aircraft and saw some airports.
1: Well, have you noticed the prices there?
2: The prices?
1: Yes, the prices of, you know, when you buy things.
2: I inquired about gasoline, about $1.20 a gallon.
1: About $1.20 a gallon?
2: Yes.
1: Well, that's not bad at all.
2: Not bad at all. They also do something interesting over here as far as your vehicles. You pay taxes on your vehicles according to the displacement of the engine. In other words, the more it pollutes, the more you pay.
1: The bigger the engine, the more you pay?
2: That's right.
1: Hmm. Well, I don't know how I feel about that.
2: I wouldn't enjoy that either. I have an 81 Camaro Z28.
1: You do? My wife has a Camaro. I've got a Firebird, a Trans Am Firebird.
2: Oh, what year?
1: 98,
2: yeah. Mine's an 81.
1: The midnight blue or black, almost blue-black color, it's really
2: yeah,
1: cool.
2: Those are nice vehicles.
1: Oh, they are, but yeah. they displace a lot.
2: Well, I've got to get on this airplane. It leaves in 15 minutes. I've been a long-time listener of your show, and I just read your book, your book you wrote with Whitley Strieber.
1: You must have bought that before you left.
2: I bought that in Florida. I was in West Palm Beach visiting family for Christmas. And it's an excellent book, very interesting reading.
1: Thank you very much. It is, and take care. From Japan. All right, well, listen here, everybody, in the Mountain Time Zone. You got about 3 minutes, and the new millennium is going to come roaring across the Rockies. That's my wife, and I think she's getting in the picture. Wait a minute, let me ensure that she gets into the picture. There you are. All right, we just took one.
3: Hey,
1: that's Ramona. Kansas City, are you kidding? Kansas City.
3: Oh,
1: I mean, I could... St. Louis, yes. Kansas City, maybe. But Kansas City prevailing? Good luck, everybody out there following that.
3: I'm on it, though.
1: All right, folks, we'll be right back. From the high desert to the world, this is Coast to Coast AM, and you know it don't come easy.
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7: 6, 5, 4, 3, 2. And here are the fireworks. Utah took its lumps in 1999 with the Olympic scandal. And a lot of people are hoping to put that behind them and move ahead. But mostly right now, just a great big party in downtown Salt Lake City. Now back to CBS News correspondent Dan Ravine in Times Square.
8: Rick Lindsay live in Salt Lake City. Now to NORAD, the Air Defense Command, not normally open to visitors there in Colorado. CBS News reporter Lee Frank with a live report.
9: American and Russian military officers who 10 hours ago shared celebrating midnight Moscow time now together commemorate midnight U.S. mountain time. Former superpower enemies are sitting side by side, sharing information about any long-range missile launches to avoid any millennium misunderstanding. The U.S. Air Force, checking more than 60 bases worldwide, has found four minor problems. The most critical time for military systems was 7 hours ago, 0 hours Greenwich Mean Time. But concerns will continue through the rest of the time zone rollovers and for days to come in the new year 2000. Live at Peterson Air Force Base, Colorado, Lee Frank, CBS News.
8: President Clinton led the celebrations in Washington.
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11: This massive fireworks display is the finale to Washington's National New Year's party. The red, white, and blue rockets' glare is turning night into day in the first hour of the year 2000. It's what President Clinton calls the dawning of the new millennium. Many people in this party crowd say it's a rare moment to celebrate, to ponder the past, and consider the future of a new century. Peter Mayer, CBS News at the Lincoln Memorial.
8: On the West Coast, about 58 minutes till midnight. Let's go live to CBS News Los Angeles correspondent David Dow on the Paramount lot. David?
12: It may be the eve of a new millennium here, but it has the feel of a Hollywood premiere replete with searchlights in the sky. A black tie crowd is gathered in the historic Paramount Studios to await a huge light and laser show at what may be this city's best known landmark, the Hollywood sign. There are city-sponsored celebrations at five other sites where thousands will watch the show on giant television screens. Rain has kept down the crowd somewhat, but not the enthusiasm. With more on the nation's celebration, here again is Dan Ravine.
8: David Dow, live in Los Angeles. Here's an ironic Y2K computer glitch. The nation's official timekeeper, the U.S. Naval Observatory, on its website reported the date, the year 19100. They fixed it now. From Times Square, New York, this is CBS News.
13: Excuse me.
14: This ain't Buenos Dias to the new century in Puerto Rico. Reporter Gary Twoman of CBS affiliate WOSO in San Juan says some people are celebrating the new year by living dangerously.
15: What goes up must come down. That's been the real fear here in several neighborhoods as people fired off hundreds of rounds of bullets into the air to welcome in the new year. So far, no reports of injuries. That could come later. In the capital, San Juan, the celebration of thousands of revelers not at all dampened as the rain began to pour just at midnight. And what many are surprised at, there have been no Y2K rollover problems.
14: Don't bother wishing San Francisco artist and writer Dwayne Neutron a happy new millennium. He and about a dozen other folks took to the streets of San Francisco to protest what he says is millennium hype. Neutron says the millennium doesn't really begin until next year. Besides, the whole calendar thing is entirely arbitrary. He says this Y2K hoopla just makes people spend and drink too much. I'm Sam Litzinger, CBS News.
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0: Good morning, everybody. Less than 1 hour now, and the millennium passes right over my head. And there is a feeling out there, isn't there? Worldwide, across this country and across the whole world. It's going to be a wild one. And we're going to be here all night long.
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0: We are taking predictions for 2000. If you want to make one, come on ahead and listen. If you're outside the country, way far away somewhere, we've got a special... What's this? Pentagon reports temporary communications problem. CNN's Arian. Now, what's this? Pentagon reporting a temporary communications problem with what? With who? Now they're not smiling as much on CNN. What's going on?

0: Pentagon is reporting some sort of communication problem. And I don't know what that means, but they're looking fairly serious about it there. Whatever it is. Well, here we are anyway. Whatever it is that is happening, we'll get word to you shortly. If you're outside the country and you would like to report how it's going out there, we have a special number for you. And we are asking tonight Canadians to come in on the east or the west of the Rockies line, which you can use, leaving the international line open for great distance. And that number, you call the AT&T operator and have her call 800-893-0903. Now, what's this? I see they're clapping. That's good, I guess. 800-893-0903. West of the Rockies, you're on the air. Hello.
1: Hey, Art. This is Tyler in Oregon.
0: How you doing?
1: I'm doing pretty good, man. How about you?
0: Just fine.
1: All right. I'd like to make a prediction that I think World War III is going to break out.
0: World War III?
1: Yeah.
0: When? During this next year.
1: Yes, sir.
0: During this year, I guess I had as well. It's not this year here yet. Why do you think that's going to happen?
1: Well, just how everything is going right now, man. Just look at it. China has given us back Panama Canal and all this, man.
0: Well, the Panama Canal, wrenching as it was to give it up, it went smoothly. China is going to have some sort of contract to run it. I don't much like that. I'm a little concerned about Mr. Yeltsin, chucking it in right at the millennium. So, all right, I'll put you down. That's clear. World War III. On the international line, you're on the air. Hello.
2: Hello, Art.
0: Hi.
2: How are you doing tonight?
0: Pretty good. Where are you?
2: I don't know. I heard sort of half the announcement of I'm calling from Saskatchewan. I hope that's far enough.
0: Well, I was kind of trying to hold the international line open for beyond, but I'll take your call.
2: Oh, well, thank you.
0: You're welcome.
2: It's Mike calling from Saskatoon.
0: Saskatoon.
2: Yes, we had no problems up here, and everything seems to be going off without
0: it. Can you say Saskatoon, Saskatchewan three times fast?
2: Yeah, I can.
0: Let me hear it.
2: Saskatoon, Saskatchewan. Saskatoon, Saskatchewan. Saskatoon, Saskatchewan.
0: All right, fine.
2: Did I pass
0: that? I couldn't do it. Yeah, you passed that one, but now I've got one you can't do, I bet.
2: What's that?
0: It's even easier. And you're going to fall all over yourself. You ready?
2: Okay.
0: I want it three times fast.
2: All righty.
0: Unique New York.
2: Unique New York. Unique New York.
0: Well, anyway, you got your own country, right?
2: Excellent.
0: All right. Number 49, if you want to make a prediction.
2: I sure do.
0: Okay.
2: I didn't hear the earlier part of the show because our person up here doesn't carry it. But I'm going to say there's going to be a nuclear exchange between Pakistan and India this year.
0: Yeah, that's possible.
2: Well, I would say that's probably probable. In fact, you know, there's so much tension there right now with this last little hijacking incident. I would say it's the powder keg waiting to happen.
0: I got you. I don't like it, but I got you. All right. You're down.
2: What number was I again?
0: Number 49.
2: Excellent.
0: All right.
2: Thank you very much, sir.
0: Thank you for the call. And I would just ask that the Canadians free up the international line so that the Israels and the Japans and the Malaysias and the Australias and so forth can get through, because there are a lot of you, I know, to the north in Canada. You can use the other lines, incidentally. International line, you're on the air. Hello.
3: Art, sorry to call you. I'm calling you from Canada, but if you're keeping an eye on CNN, they just came through with a report out of the Pentagon that they're having some Y2K problems on and at the Pentagon with their military intelligence system. That just came on the air about 5 minutes ago.
0: Their military intelligence system?
3: Correct. And Bernard Shaw, I think that's his name.
0: Yes, Bernie Shaw.
3: Who's on the CNN, asked the reporter from the Pentagon, don't you think it's rather odd for this sort of thing to appear? And they couldn't give any response, but I just wanted to phone you to let you know that just happened right now. They didn't specify what was going on, but Bernard did ask. It's strange that this is happening tonight. And given last night with our President Yeltsin resigning coincidentally, and now
0: this strange
3: report.
0: Yeah.
3: Happy evening.
0: Thank you. Same to you. Of all the people to be having a problem, you know, we expected private sector problems, but good Lord, the Pentagon. was the one that you would expect they would have down cold, and it's the first source of a big report of a problem. Well, it may be an interesting evening yet. Why would they report it? Why would the Pentagon report that, do you think? That's the kind of thing you think they would not report. I sure hope it's not a problem in communication with the new setup they've got going to Russia. They're showing scenes now on CNN of Boise, Idaho, kaboom, kaboom, as the mountain states, the mountain time zone states, celebrate like crazy. East of the Rockies, you're on the air. Hello.
4: Hello.
0: Hi.
4: Is this our pal?
0: It is.
4: Good morning. I'm a long-time listener. I've only called once or twice. How are you today?
0: Just fine. Where are you?
4: I'm from Rochester, New York.
0: Rochester, all right.
4: Yep. And I just called first to wish you a Happy New Year. I've been listening for a long time.
0: Thank you.
4: And I appreciate the show.
0: Okay.
4: And I have a prediction for you.
0: It will be rounded number 50.
4: Okay.
0: What is it?
4: The prediction is that during the upcoming year, wars are going to break out in certain Middle East countries, and the United States, like they usually do, is going to try to come in to make peace, but that's just going to cause more problems, and there's going to be turmoil around the world. But it probably will be settled. At least I hope so.
0: So wars in the Middle East, huh?
4: Yeah.
0: Okay. I appreciate your call, sir, and I hope you're wrong.
4: I hope so, too.
0: That wouldn't be something we would want on the Middle East. We heard from Israel a little bit earlier. International line, you're on the air. Hello. Hello there. Hello.
5: Hello.
0: Yes, hello there.
5: Hello, is it Art?
0: Yes, this is Art. Where are you calling from?
5: I am calling from Melbourne, Australia.
0: Melbourne, Australia. Well, well, well, well. The new millennium has been in place down in Melbourne for quite a while now.
5: It is quarter past six in the evening.
0: Quarter past six in the evening. All right, well, listen, what kind of reports are you getting locally in Australia? How are things going down there? Is everything smooth?
5: Everything is Y2OK.
0: Y2OK. Everything here was Y2OK until a few minutes ago, and we got a worrisome report about the Pentagon. Maybe it's nothing.
5: I just saw that on CNN.
0: Oh, you
5: right
0: did?
5: Now.
0: You did?
5: Yes.
0: Doesn't it strike you strange? There goes the ball I see on CNN hitting the Discover card again. Doesn't it strike you as strange that the Pentagon would be the one reporting problems?
5: Oh, it does. Yeah, it seems a little strange, but I guess I think they just said it was some type of communication problems. I think that they said it was, they said temporary communication problems.
0: Yeah, but what kind of problem? Like, Boris, are you there? Boris, what is it?
5: Who knows anything?
0: Boris, what is it?
5: It could be anything.
0: Yeah.
5: It could be anything. But I just wanted to tell you, I've been a big fan. I've been listening via the internet for a couple of months now, and keep up the good work. I just love your show.
0: All right, my friend, thank you.
5: Thank you very much. Happy New Year.
0: Good day, mate. That's Melbourne, Australia, where it's, what, 6 at night and well into the end of the New Year. Can't hear you, Boris. Speak up. What did you say is in the air? First time qualifying. You're on the air. Hello.
6: Yeah, hi. This is Mitch from Columbus, Ohio.
0: Hi, Mitch. How you doing?
6: Good. I just wanted to call and let you know that at 12:02... Eastern time, we lost power here in the west side of Columbus.
0: What?
6: And, yeah, and it was reported on the news that it was not Y2K related.
0: Related? The whole west side of Columbus, Ohio?
6: Yes.
0: And it wasn't Y2K related?
6: No, they said it was just an equipment problem.
0: Do you personally believe that?
6: No.
0: No?
6: No, but the power has come back on, so they fixed whatever it was,
0: they either worked around it or whatever. Right. I wonder how many other areas of the country had sort of failures like that.
6: I don't know, but they got it back on. It was on for about an hour, then it went off for a couple minutes, and then they got it back on again.
0: Uh-huh.
6: But it's not due to Y2K, according to the power company.
0: So they say, huh?
6: Yeah.
0: Well, do you want to make a prediction for the year?
6: Well, I predict that our power will go off again a few more times.
0: We'll just put down power problems.
6: Okay.
0: All right?
6: Thank you.
0: Thank you very much for the call. Take care. Columbus, huh? but it's not Y2K related. Yeah, it occurred at 12:02, but it's not Y2K related. Now, here is something that I do wonder. How much are we really hearing about? How much are we really hearing about? Do I imagine that our media might hold back from us? No, not our media. They wouldn't do that, would they? I'm sure they would. You bet they would. I don't know that they're doing that. I mean, it's been pretty good up until now. But anybody out there who thinks that the Y2K problematic time is over because we've raced around the world without serious problems so far, you're wrong. When the world goes back to work again, we're going to get another little bit of a jolt, and we're going to find out a whole lot more. We'll see. There's somebody on CNN with a Hollywood sign. At least it's still lit up for now. West of the Rockies, you're on the air. Hello.
7: Is this Arp?
0: Yes, it is. Extinguish your radio, please.
7: Okay, just a second.
0: Holding on for that. Wherever it is you are. You should have that radio close so you can do that right away.
7: Okay, hey.
0: All right, where are you?
7: This is Brother Billy from Seaside, Oregon.
0: Our power just blinked here. Yes, hi, Brother Billy. How you doing?
7: Good. I was calling to let you know that everything seems to be okay so far. Of course, we haven't hit midnight yet.
0: That's right, we haven't. Did you hear the guy from Columbus?
7: Yes, I did.
0: He said the whole part of Columbus lost power at 12:02, and they immediately said it's not Y2K related.
7: Oh, it's just a coincidence. I do have a prediction I want to give you, but first I want to say I would really like to have you bring on a couple of guests. Sir Lawrence Gardner, familiar?
0: Sir Lawrence Gardner?
7: Yes.
0: I should know that name, but I don't.
7: He's the genealogist, I guess you would say, for the 33 royal families.
0: Oh, really?
7: Yes.
0: Okay.
7: And I would suggest him and David Hudson.
0: Okay, all right.
7: Okay. Anyway, the prediction would be that everything being okay, somewhat okay for Y2K, not the big problems that everyone assumed, the economy is going to pretty much soar initially. We're going to see the stock market go up, might even reach 15,000.
0: And then?
7: Of course, it has to correct itself.
0: What goes up
7: must go down.
0: So a market rise and then a correction.
7: Yes.
0: How much of a correction?
7: I don't think it'll be as bad as it was in the Depression, but I think you'll see a considerable drop.
0: Okay, gotcha. So
7: possibly 15,000 is what it'll go up to.
0: Well, that would really be something, wouldn't it? 15,000. All right, thank you very much for the call, and we'll be right back.
8: We get a lot of letters from customers about creams and PMS. Here's one from Debbie of California.
0: Well, now that is dated copy. Just a few more days until Y2K. Well, actually out here, just a few more minutes. Actually, and across most of the nation already has occurred. That's dated copy. But the concept remains sound. Of course, I am just over the hill from Las Vegas, Nevada, which is probably going to be the next focus as they come out here to the West Coast. They're going to look at Las Vegas. And right now on the Strip, man, I'll bet you it is ripping. And they're going to be showing photographs of that. There's going to be a lot of people on the Strip. That's going to be a wild time. Just over the hill from me. All right, we are taking predictions and doing whatever else. If you're somewhere far away, get hold of the AT&T operator and have her call 800-893-0903. That's 800-893-0903. And we'll take your comments on what's going on. West of the Rockies, you're on the air. Hi.
9: Hi, this is Anthony in Spokane.
0: Yes, sir.
9: Yeah, I've been listening to Christian radio tonight.
0: And?
9: They're either angry or kind of bummed.
0: Really?
9: Yeah.
0: Why?
9: I think they wanted their Y2K.
0: They wanted trouble.
9: Yeah, yeah. You know,
0: I find that hard to believe. I mean, I guess there are some religious groups that want trouble and will be saddened if this is not... You know, I guess some thought, well, you know, God's coming back. He's going to do it now.
9: Well, yeah, you know, Y2K means, you know, imminent rapture to a lot of Christians, so... But,
0: I always thought that the Bible said that nobody's going to know the time. You know, and that isn't that what Christians really believe, that nobody's going to know when?
9: Yeah, and none of these people were saying that they knew the exact time, but, you know, they were, you know, looking for signs, you know, it's like, you know, just, you know, encouragement, you know, of imminent deliverance.
0: In other words, this could have been one of those moments, but it wasn't, huh?
9: Yeah, and they actually were hinting that it might be necessary to to facilitate it.
0: Well, that's really sick. That's the kind of stuff the FBI is looking at, and I don't believe that's mainstream Christianity at all. That's
9: these were just callers.
0: Yeah, they could. Well, see, these are whack jobs, absolute whack jobs.
9: Yeah, and
0: we've got enough that might go wrong by itself without some idiot bringing it on.
9: Yeah, they should have screened those calls out personally.
0: Appreciate the call, sir.

0: desert. This is Coast to Coast AM. Happy New Year. In about 31 minutes, it's going to be our turn out here on the West Coast.
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2: Hanging down, a wiggle in the walk and a giggle in the talk. Lost, make the world around.
0: Good morning, everybody. We are greeting the new year, the new millennium, and we're doing it all together. 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So stick with us. Are we out of the woods entirely yet? No, not entirely, but things are going pretty well. The Sun Gene DT200V is a really, really, really cool radio. 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It's black in color, beautiful. It's got a white digital display. It operates on two AA batteries and goes and goes and goes and goes until the Energizer Bunny's on its back with all fours in the air. I mean, this sucker really goes. 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It has television audio, channels 2 through 13. It has 19 memory presets. 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In fact, you've got to call the Sea Crane Company. They're going to close at midnight tonight, Pacific time. 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They're up right now, and they await your call.
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3: When it comes to vitamin C, the answer is simple. 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
0: Would the new millennium be without hearing from the pagan side of things? I know a real witch. You heard her before. Her name is Evelyn Paglini, and here she is. Evelyn, hi.
5: Hi, and Happy New Year.
0: Oh, the very same to you. Well, you're in California, right?
5: Yeah, we're just about ready.
0: About 20 minutes.
5: To bring in the Year of the Dragon.
0: Is that what it's going to be, the Year of the Dragon?
5: Yes, it's the Year of the Dragon. And you know what, Art, because it's got a double zero, I'm looking at it as snake eyes. I think we better strap ourselves in and get ready for a very bumpy ride.
0: I'm going to put that down actually as a prediction.
5: Well, thank you.
0: Year of the Dragon, and you think it's going to be a bumpy ride, huh?
5: Very much so. I feel that this winter and spring, the weather severity is going to cost us plenty.
0: Well,
5: and I also
0: is.
5: Feel that there is going to be a wonderful find that will be uncovered in the Antarctic of an ancient civilization that will tell us a little bit more about our roots.
0: You probably mean as the Antarctic continues to melt.
5: That's right.
0: All of a sudden, one day they'll look out across the ice and they'll be at the top of a building, a skyscraper.
5: Yeah, absolutely. I wish, you know, normally the Year of the Dragon can be very fortunate, but I'm feeling more chaotic I'm feeling people are going to come out and assert themselves, but in a negative, not in a positive way. And so I'm very worried about this year. Nothing is going to be in concrete. It will shift in an instant. One day will be phenomenal, and we'll be very optimistic, and then you're going to get hit with a thunderbolt.
0: Kaboom. Right out of nowhere.
5: Out of nowhere. So that's why I'm saying strap yourself in.
0: Well, I have some of the same feeling, but, you know, as I watched TV earlier tonight, everything was going so smoothly around the world.
5: Oh, yes.
0: And to some degree still is. It felt hopeful.
5: I want to be optimistic. I think it's wonderful to see the entire world all at once shake hands to the year 2000.
0: I guess that's going to happen, but maybe it's like where fighters shake hands, you know, just before.
5: Just before you come out sparring. Yeah. That's what I'm really worried about. I'm going to say again, the year of the dragon, fire is going to breed, and the 00 snake eyes.
0: Well, I want to thank you for all you have done for me and my family.
5: Oh, thank you.
0: And I want you to have a wonderful, magical new year.
5: I will, and I wish that to you and your entire audience.
0: Okay, hon. Thank you.
5: You're welcome.
0: Good night. That's Evelyn Paglini, and she's a real McCoy, a witch. And so we're sort of spotting the night with people, as you can tell, that we know. I've got something I want you to hear. Now, this is the Dana Ray Band. Do you remember the Dana Ray Band? They sang a Y2K song. Remember that? Remember the Y2K Dana Ray Band song? Well, the Dana Ray Band has now done, in view of, you know, the way things are going right now, at least most of them, the Dana Ray Band has prepared a special piece for you tonight with a bit of a different slant on things. And here it is.
6: Why was I so worried about Y2K? Now there's 1,000 cans of tuna fish standing in my way. I'm tripping to the bathroom. It's like walking through a maze. Wish I'd never worried about New Year's Day. It seemed like such a good idea in my mind. Stock up on some food and water while you still have time. You remember that old story? The grasshopper and the ant. They say the future is hard to see. Well, I got news you can't. What the Sam Hill was I thinking? Was I just paranoid? Now I'm hunkered in this bunker, trying to avoid the awful truth. It's over, and everything's the same. The jerk that wrote that other song, he's the one I blame. Why was I worried about Y2K? I was betting that the IRS was just gonna go away. I maxed out all my Visa cards, thought I'd never have to pay. Should have had a backup plan for a non-eventful day.

0: You're glad I bought that generator and 100 cans of gas. 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Now I feel like such an asteroid's my only prayer, Lord. Please send one down. Otherwise, they'll hang my picture up all over town. The media stirred the people up. I hope they're happy now. I quit my job a week ago. Even called my boss a cow. My bridge is burned. My goose is cooked. I'm screwed in every way. It's true. My world ended on New Year's Day. Why was I so worried about Y2K? There was a flaw in my theory. My logic went astray. My one chance for adventure. There's no dragons left to slay. I wasn't the only April Fool on New Year's Day.
1: I don't know.
0: Why was I so worried about Y2K? The world never really changes, and now there's hell to pay. The repo man will take my army surplus tank away. I'm changing my identity. I've got no aces left to play. It's clear I had to disappear on New Year's Day. I know, I'll leave a note. Say I was abducted by the Grays. Hey, buddy, want to buy a barely used bazooka?
2: That is the Dana Ray Band, and that is their After the Fact song. Of course, they sang a very different tune, so to speak, during this last year, which we played any number of times. And that is their New Year's Day retraction. West of the Rockies, you're on the air. Hello.
3: Hi, how you doing, Art?
2: Okay, sir.
3: This is Robert in Boulder, Colorado.
2: Hi, Robert.
3: And it's pretty uneventful night down here.
2: So far, so good, pretty much.
3: Yeah, I was just watching the guy on the news try the ATM machines, and I think the big news around here is going to be how few people actually went out on New Year's Eve, whether or not they're just anticipating trouble or they didn't feel like going out or whatever.
2: Yeah, actually, in spots all across from New York to Las Vegas to the spots where large crowds were going to show, a lot of people showed up, but a lot of people stayed home, and I think you're right about that. A lot of people said, nah, you know, I think I'd rather bring this in at home.
3: Yeah. Hey, you know, Art, I never regretted buying some food because one time I decided to try some.
2: Uh-huh.
3: And the stuff I got was pretty good. You
2: oh,
3: know,
2: I know.
3: Tried.
2: I know.
3: And I just kept on eating it until it was gone.
2: Well, you might have done it a little early here, but that's what I told people. You're never going to go wrong stocking up on food because you can always eat your investment. I mean, big deal.
3: Especially if you buy the good stuff.
2: That's right.
3: Mm-hmm.
2: Yeah, no, that's exactly right.
3: Oh, yeah, and I got a prediction, I guess.
2: Number 54 it shall be.
3: And it's sad, but I think we might see one. And sometime in January, we'll probably see another school shooting. Just the way the trends have been going.
2: Yeah, that's unfortunate, but I bet we're going to see a year of it, too.
3: Yeah, and I think people sort of stopped talking about it while the Y2K was coming up here, but we'll be hearing about it again shortly, I'd imagine.
2: Well, let's hope. Let's hope that the millennium brings some sort of change to us all that stops some of the madness, because it has been madness. It's really madness.
3: Well, have a happy New Year's, Art.
2: You too, sir.
3: America, too.
2: You take care, and everybody out there. On our international line, you're on the air. Hello.
4: Hi, Art.
2: Hello.
4: I'm calling from Winnipeg. It's Mark.
2: Winnipeg. All right. Well, we're trying to hold our Canadian countdown on the international line just so we can hear from the rest of the world, but okay.
4: Oh, well, I just wanted to wish you a happy New Year.
2: Thank you.
4: And it's been New Year's here for about an hour and 40 minutes.
2: And everything goes well?
4: Yeah, everything's fine.
2: Obviously, your telephone is working.
4: Yeah.
2: Your lights are on.
4: Yeah. And I'm watching you live on the Internet.
2: And you're watching me live on the Internet. You know what, though? There is something going on. The Internet is very, very slow right now. The Internet is moving at a snail's pace.
4: Yeah, I've noticed that.
2: But I think, you know, it's just because of the amount of traffic.
4: Yeah.
2: I would suppose. All right. Well, listen, thank you, and Happy New Year to you.
4: Happy New Year.
2: Take care. I'm trying to hold that line open. For anywhere in Europe, Asia, Africa, wouldn't it be fun to hear from Africa? I wonder if they could get through. Somebody in Africa, give it a try. Now, the number is, you call the AT&T, you get the AT&T operator. It's a free call, no matter where you are in the world. It's 800-893-0903. 800-893-0903. West of the Rockies, you're on the air.
1: Hi, Art. This is Lance from Sioux Falls, Oregon.
2: Hi, Lance.
1: Hi, how are you?
2: Awaiting in about 10 and a half minutes the new year, as you are.
1: 10 and a half minutes. Okay, I got a prediction for the next millennium.
2: Okay.
1: I predict that we're going to see a...
2: okay, you've got to turn your radio off or you're going to...
1: Okay, a UFO going by California.
2: California, all of California?
1: Yes, from the south to the north, all the way up to Oregon.
2: Okay, south to north. Got it.
1: Okay, I want to wish you and your wife a happy new year. And
2: thank you.
1: Good luck with everything else.
2: Just good luck to us will do.
1: Okay.
2: All right, see you later. Good luck to us all. About 9 and 1/2 minutes. It's really racing toward me right now. Well, you know, I can say no matter whatever else happens, I made it to the year 2000. I bet there's a lot of people out there saying that. You've got to think about it. You've got to sit back and relax a little bit, and think about it, that there are not many human beings who get to experience the thousand-year change. I mean, there just aren't. You are a very privileged group. We are all a very privileged group to greet the year 2000, to see it come and go. It's an eventful thing for humanity, for all of us. West of the Rockies, you're on the air. Hi.
5: Hi.
2: Hello.
5: Who am I calling?
2: Well, now, with regard to who you're calling, you would know more about that than I would.
5: I was just dialing a number.
2: You're just dialing a number randomly?
5: Well, no, I was trying to reach Art Bell.
2: Uh-huh. Well, who do you think you've reached?
5: Oh, I have no idea.
2: Guess for me. Take a big guess.
5: I don't know.
2: You really don't know, huh?
5: So
2: you wanted what kind of pizza? What kind of pizza?
5: Oh, I don't want any pizza. No, thanks.
2: You did order one, anchovies, right?
5: No anchovies. I can't stand anchovies.
2: No?
5: No.
2: All right. Well, all right. Are you sure you're canceling this order, then?
5: No pizza.
2: All right. Well, all right. Fine. On the international line, you're on the air. Hello.
6: Yeah, this is Dave from London, Ontario calling.
2: Dave, we're trying to hold this line for
6: you. Yeah, I just wanted to tell you about an Y2K glitch.
2: Oh, really?
6: Woodstock, Ontario.
2: Woodstock, Ontario.
6: I'm in London, Ontario. My cousin just called me a while ago, said the power was all out in Woodstock. It's about a 50,000-60,000 population city.
2: Really?
6: Yeah. So that's quite interesting.
2: How? When did it go out, did he say?
6: Well, I just talked to him, and he said it was out for about... It's been out for about 2.5 hours. It's 2:52 time in London, Ontario, Canada here.
2: Oh, my. So, in other words...
6: Just after midnight sometime.
2: Have the local authorities said it is not...
6: I haven't heard. I'm just checking on the local news here to see if I can see anything.
2: We'll see if they say it is not Y2K related.
6: Yeah.
2: That seems to be the general comment tonight on most of the outages so far.
6: Okay.
2: All right. Thank you very
6: Thank
2: much
6: you.
2: For the call. Well, that would be a Woodstock, Ontario, huh? You see, we just had a pretty good glitch here, too. That's interesting. Well, it may be that the grid is doing a little adjusting and so forth. Wild card line, you're on the air. Hello.
7: Hello. How you doing?
2: I'm doing okay.
7: Hey,
2: Hey, what?
7: I got a prediction for you.
2: You do, huh? Where are you?
7: I'm going across Illinois. I'm a truck driver. My name's Todd.
2: Okay. And what do you predict for the year 2000?
7: Okay, I predict all the truck drivers are finally going to get together and go on strike.
2: Ooh, you really think so?
7: Yeah, I think so. I think it's about time they start standing up for themselves again.
2: All right. Well, are you trying to organize that by saying this, or are you actually just predicting it?
7: I don't know. Probably kind of both.
2: What is it that the truck drivers want?
7: I don't know. Quite a bit. I don't know. It's kind of seems like they're just kind of everybody's starting to go against us a little bit. And
2: we love truck drivers. I live out here in the middle of the desert. If it wasn't for truck drivers, I wouldn't have a damn thing out here, even toilet paper. We need you, yes.
7: Well, I mean, there's, you know, just like there's a few bad truck drivers, there's, you know, you only hear the words of the ones that are...
2: The only bad truck drivers are the truck drivers that, when there's only two lanes, there's two trucks, and they go side by side. Those are bad truck drivers. With about a million cars behind them, and I know that they're talking on the CB going, ah, ha, ha, ha, ha, ha. You've never done that, have you?
7: I can't really tell you if I have or not.
2: Yeah, right. All right, well, good luck with your strike. All right, thank you very much for the call.
7: Sure.
2: Yeah, take care. You ever run into that on the road? East of the Rockies, you're on the air. Hello?
8: Art.
2: Yes, turn your radio off.
8: I did.
2: Okay, where are you?
8: I am in Orlando, Florida.
2: Orlando, yes, sir.
8: Orlando.
2: Yes.
8: And we did not get any of the stuff with Cord Michael Stallion tonight.
2: Oh.
8: Are you going to repeat that anytime soon?
2: Oh, I'm sure we will. And, of course, it'll be available on the net. Do you have a computer?
8: No.
2: Well, then you have nothing that's going to fail, do you?
8: No.
2: Okay. Well, all I can tell you is I'm sure they will repeat Gordon. They always do. When Gordon speaks, everybody listens. And,
8: right, and we were dying to hear what he had. Maybe you could...
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2: Hollywood's sign is lit up in multiple colors. It is the Hollywood sign as never seen before in this city, lit up by lasers and lights and the cheering of people here at the Paramount Studios in Hollywood and across the city at civic celebrations all over this far-flung city. Hollywood in Technicolor, lit up, dotted with color and lasers as this city has never seen it before. The new millennium has reached Hollywood. With New Year's festivities on the Las Vegas Strip, here's Steve Futterman in Las Vegas.
3: Well, they're celebrating here as well on the Las Vegas Strip. You may hear the crowd in the background. The Las Vegas Strip has been shut down for several hours as tens of thousands of people gathered here. And when the final seconds were being counted down, you could hear the crowd chanting 5, 4, 3, 2, 1. Some fireworks went off, but just a celebration going on here in Las Vegas. Now, last year, there were some disturbances after the new year began. So far, though, police say there have been no problems. There have also been no computer problems, major computer problems, that is, anywhere throughout the world. Let's get the latest from the Y2K desk and CBS News correspondent Barry Bagnall.
4: The crisis that wasn't, that's what Y2K has turned out to be, at least so far. Some power plants experienced glitches, but nothing major. In fact, no American utility has reported an outage. Trains and planes are operating normally. ATMs are dispensing money. White House Y2K coordinator John Koskinen warns developing countries may not yet be out of the woods.
5: I will not be surprised, and I don't think anybody should be surprised, if we start to see problems reported in the next 3 or 4 days in some of those countries with their operating systems.
4: Live now from New York's New Year's hotspot, Times Square, here's CBS News correspondent Dan Revive.
6: All went well 3 hours ago when the multicolored ball made of almost 700 halogen lights plus mirrors came down the pole high above Times Square. New Yorkers and out-of-towners totaling around 1.5 million people filled the square.
7: We drove down from Canada for a 10-hour drive to get here, so we're in here for the long haul.
8: What's it been like?
7: Well, it's kind of crushing in from the back here. It's a little tight squeeze, that's all, but it's a lot of fun. Yeah, caged animal.
9: It's worth it. Definitely worth it, because it's the millennium.
10: Once in a lifetime.
6: Similar story in Washington, D.C., where President Clinton, his wife Hillary, and daughter Chelsea joined over 100,000 people enjoying fireworks.
11: The sky above Washington's stark white landmarks, the Lincoln Memorial and the Washington Monument, looks like a giant sparkler. Streams of blue and gold fireworks and red, white, and blue laser beams are filling the first morning of the year 2000.
6: That's White House correspondent Peter Mayer from Times Square. This is CBS News.
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15: It's all over peacefully in the Kansas City suburb of Olathe. A female suspect who'd been holding several people hostage inside a bank has surrendered.
16: She was taken into custody. There was a weapon involved. No one was injured.
15: Police Lieutenant Joe Pruitt.
16: We just believe it's a bank robbery gone bad.
15: Authorities plan to charge the woman in a few hours. Speaking to a huge crowd of young people in St. Peter's Square in Rome, Pope John Paul II has summed up the century that's now coming to an end. What suffering?

0: what dramatic events, but also what incredible achievements. They've been pretty busy at a help hotline in Pittsburgh, taking calls from kids who were worried about Y2K. Officials say many children don't quite know what all the fuss is about. One 7-year-old boy called to say he was afraid to go outside because he was worried terrorists were coming. The counselor reassured him. I'm Sam Litzinger, CBS News.
1: Nonsense.

0: That's it. The millennium is here. It has now swept across the contiguous U.S. states, headed for Hawaii, headed for Alaska, and the Pacific.
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0: It certainly is. And it is here. The year 2000. Well, we made it here on the West Coast. How about that? Listen, I've got this, I've got two things for you. One is I took a remarkably cool webcam shot right at the moment. There's a lot of zeros in there, I'll tell you. That was pretty close. So, check it out. Check out the photo on my webcam right now. It's kind of cute. I think that I'm going to leave it up there. Other than that, the streaming video continues, and I might add, I've got this little guy, this little fuzzy animal, and when you squeeze his right hand, I don't know if you're going to be able to hear this or not. I'm going to try it. You squeeze this little, I don't exactly know what he is. He's a millennium creature of some kind, I suppose. A tickle wiggle. All right, watch this. Listen to this. Here we go. He's not going to do it. Not going to do it! All of this from a little tickle wiggle, whatever in the world it is, emanating from his belly. Here, take him away. Oh my God, he's going to do it again.
2: Happy 2000!
3: You know, I will inform everyone that we are making our own time capsule of all this millennium stuff.
0: And we're going to bury it really deep.
3: We're going to bury it really, really, really.
0: All right. Thanks. And that's a cute picture we did. So if you get an opportunity, take a look at the studio camera. And I have had one glass of champagne. So that's all. So it should... should be a remaining, interesting remaining portion of the show. Now, they're showing a shot on CNN of somebody in Seattle. It looks pretty windy in Seattle, I would say, right now. And she's got a big jacket on, and I wonder what's going on. Well, what's going on in Seattle? You tell me. West of the Rockies, you're on the air. Hi.
4: Hey, Art.
0: Hey there.
4: Good to be on your show. We're out in New Mexico.
0: Okay.
4: And everything seems to be fine. But I just really think there's going to be a terrorist act out in Seattle.
0: Oh, you do, huh? Well, apparently Seattle thought so, too, because, of course, they called off the major celebration there.
4: Yeah, and I'm from the San Francisco Bay Area originally, and I'm kind of glad I'm not there as well.
0: San Francisco?
4: Yeah.
0: The thing about terrorism is, thank God we haven't had any yet, but it can happen anywhere. You know, the last place that anybody thought that a building would blow up would be in Oklahoma, and that's where it happened. So I don't know, I wouldn't say anywhere is safe.
4: Well, I was...
0: And all of us have got to stay on the alert.
4: Yeah, I was commuting on that bridge that collapsed and left town right before that happened back in the big earthquake.
0: You were commuting. I'm hearing something. What's all that in the background?
4: Oh, it's our little party. I'm in the other room now. No, when that superstructure collapsed and all those people were trapped in the highway.
0: Yes.
4: That's where I used to commute to work on a daily basis. Right around that time, I would have been on that highway.
0: But you got out of there before that occurred.
4: Yeah, I moved out of town, and I just have a bad feeling now about the Bay Area.
0: Well, everybody's always nervous about the Bay Area. Everybody's always nervous, and they have reason to be because there's a big fault line there, and every now and then it hiccups.
1: To make this commercial.
0: Okay, very good. We have got to get our little sound on there, and then we'll be back underway. Little sound, where are you? That's more like it. All right, west of the Rockies, you are on the air. Hi.
5: Hi, Art.
0: Hello.
5: This is Doug in Burlington, Wyoming.
0: Hi, Doug. How are you doing?
5: Oh, pretty good. I would like to make a prediction.
0: It will be number 57.
5: Okay. We're listening to you on three different stations, by the way.
0: That's past stereo.
5: Well, my wife's in one end of the house, a buddy of mine's in the other end of the house, and I've got the radio on in the living room, and I'm hid in the back.
0: Oh, I see. All right.
5: Gordon Michael Scallion hasn't missed over about 94%, if I remember right.
0: Yeah, he's got a very high rate of hit.
5: Well, I would say he's going to make about 96 to 98 the next year.
0: In other words, you agree with what you heard?
5: Yes, sir. We've been listening to you since the minute you came on. We do my wife and I listen to you every night.
0: This is going to be my first 8-hour programs. I used to do 6-hour programs as a matter of course for about 10 years.
5: Yes, sir.
0: But this will be my first 8-hour job.
5: We wish to the good Lord above that you'd do 8 hours every night.
0: You must be a Wiccan.
5: No.
0: I'm just kidding you.
5: I work nights. I'm a heavy equipment operator. I work nights, and my wife listens to you whether I'm home or not. And I've listened to you for years.
0: Well, thank her for me, please.
5: Well, she's listening on the other radio on the other end of the house. You just did.
0: What's her first name?
5: Benny.
0: Benny. All right. Well, you just said hi to her.
5: Okay.
0: Thank you.
5: Thank you, sir.
0: And a Happy New Year to you. Well, now Hawaii and our Alaskan friends await. I understand that finally it is so cold in some parts of Alaska with ice fog that they're not going to be able to fire off the fireworks. Is that true? Remember, on our international line, if you would like to reach us from somewhere else in the world, simply get hold of the AT&T operator and have her call 800-893-0903. And on the first-time caller line, you're on the air. Hi.
6: Hi, Art. How are you doing?
0: All right.
6: Great. This is Chris from Orlando, Florida, WDBO 580.
0: Hi, Chris.
6: Hi, how are you? Okay. Let's see. My prediction is that Ramona will have a spiritual experience this year that will
0: really
6: be life-changing, in my opinion. What I think. And I love your show. And here's a Y2K update from Central Florida.
0: All right.
6: Our crossing arms for the trains here in DeBary.
0: Yes.
6: We're just bouncing up and down last night and this afternoon.
0: You're kidding.
6: No, just the lights were going and the arms were going up and down and kind of bouncing. So.
0: Well, how do you get across that?
6: I kind of drove around. I drove through.
0: You're sort of waiting for the timing and you dash across?
6: Yeah, I inched up and I looked both ways. It looks safe, though.
0: But it's probably not Y2K related.
6: You know, I've watched CNN since 5 a.m. this morning, so I sound a little tired. It's because I've been up all day. But every glitch that's gone wrong, they said, and it's not Y2K compliant.
0: I know, related. Yeah, that's right.
6: Yeah.
0: I know.
6: Right, related.
0: Including some pretty big power outages, too.
6: Yeah, that's what I've heard.
0: That I've been hearing about. All right, thank you very much. Yeah, that's true. I guess there's a kind of a bias to toward not reporting problems, but as surprisingly, then earlier, the Pentagon was reporting some sort of communication difficulty, which I found really surprising, because if you're going to avoid reporting things that are occurring in the general population that are really not so serious, why would you go to the Pentagon and why would they report something? Odd, huh? East of the Rockies, you're on the air. Hi.
7: Art Bell.
0: Yes, sir.
7: I'm so glad to hear from you again. Glad you called me.
0: I didn't call you. You called me.
7: Gosh. That's weird. I just thought you wanted to talk to me. Well, anyhow, I bet you'd like a report on the Santa Fe Railroad, wouldn't you?
0: What's going on with the Santa Fe?
7: Well, I'm in Wellington, Kansas, about a half a mile from the very main line of the Santa Fe Railroad.
0: Yes, sir.
7: There hadn't been a train through all night long.
0: Okay. Usually. So, in other words, they actually stopped traffic.
7: They shut them down.
0: Well, that'll prevent a glitch.
7: Yeah, prevent a train wreck, anyhow.
0: Yeah.
7: No trains are not going to wreck. But anyhow, I thought you'd like to know that as precautionary measure, they just shut the line off.
0: Yeah, you're right. I mean, a lot of things have actually shut down. A lot of transportation. I know the airlines are operating between 20 and 35% below averages. They've shut down some communication. They've shut down some computer systems and blah, blah, blah. A lot of things are shut down.
7: Usually, about every 15, 20 minutes, we've got a mile-long freight either going east or west through here, blowing your whistles with great vigor.
0: They do that in the middle of the night and wake your butt up, huh?
7: It keeps the population constant here. Wellington, I can't understand this. You've got 30,000 people in Pahrump and one traffic light.
0: But I know we've got another coming soon.
7: We've got 9,000 people in Wellington and probably 6 or 7 traffic lights.
0: Do you really?
7: Yeah, but the railroad has kept the population stable here for 40 years. Wakes people up at night, nothing else to do, so it keeps the population stable.
0: Well, apparently your town council must have nothing else to do. They just keep buying traffic lights.
7: Well, at least we're making an improvement. They took two of them out.
0: I see. I've got a
7: prediction. What number will it be?
0: 59.
7: Well, the Messiah will not return in the year 2000.
0: And what do you base that on?
7: Bible studies.
0: But in the Bible, it says nobody will know. So
7: well,
0: it could easily be 2000 as not.
7: Yeah, but by the same time, it says if you see clouds coming out of the west, you know there's a storm coming. When the wind blows from the south, you know it's going to be warm. It gives you several things to look at as a sign before the Messiah comes. These signs are not in place yet.
0: Okay. All right.
7: That's what I based
0: no
7: on.
0: No Messiah in 2000. I got you, sir.
7: Good to talk to you, Art.
0: And you. And the trains are not running. Yeah, I think they've done that, actually, with quite a number of systems that they were concerned about. They simply shut them down. Now, will there be problems over the next few days? Yes, I suspect so. But you have to admit, the early going with regard to the Millennium has been damn good. I mean, you've got a whole world to worry about out there. And there are going to be some sporadic problems, and we're having a few of them, but nothing too serious yet. West of the Rockies, you're on the air. Hi. Hello.
8: Hello.
0: Yes, turn your radio off.
8: Okay.
0: Turn it off, please.
8: All right, boss.
0: Okay. Where are you?
8: Anchorage, Alaska.
0: Oh, Anchorage, huh?
8: Yep.
0: How cold is it up there?
8: Probably about 10 below.
0: 10 below.
8: Yep.
0: I guess it must be a lot colder in Fairbanks because I'm hearing they had to cancel the fireworks.
8: Oh, really?
0: Yeah.
8: I heard it is colder. I don't know about the fireworks, though.
0: Yeah. What can I do for you, sir?
8: Oh, I had a prediction for the new year.
0: All right, number 60. What is it?
8: Are you familiar with the rock group Milli Vanilli?
0: Oh, Milli Vanilli, yes.
8: Yes. One of them overdosed or something and he died. And so my prediction will be that aliens will bring him back on the 5th of September next year. And they'll do a reunion tour.
0: Really?
8: Yes.
0: Will it really be Milli Vanilli this time?
8: I believe it will be, yes.
0: Well, then...
8: We'll have an alien-enhanced voice.
0: Well, goodbye. First time caller line, you're on the air. Hello.
9: Hi, Ardell.
0: Yes.
9: How are you?
0: Pretty well, thank you.
9: And Happy New Year.
0: And the very same to you.
9: Thank you. I'm calling from, Tip City, Ohio.
0: Okay.
9: And I just had a little funny observation tonight. Nothing happened, of course.
0: Right.
9: Everything's cool. The world didn't blow up.
0: Right.
9: And I was going to pick up a friend because when the world didn't blow up, we decided to go have a donut and a cup of coffee.
0: Uh-huh.
9: It was our big excitement for the night.
0: Are you in the police force?
9: No.
0: Okay.
9: No, not at all. But there were 8 law enforcement officers in a little town called West Carrollton, Ohio.
0: Yes.
9: That surrounded one car. And I thought, my God, what did this person do?
0: What did they do?
9: had a flat tire.
0: The eight policemen had a flat tire?
9: Yeah, it was a little bit of an over-response, maybe. I don't know.
0: Did they change the tire for the person?
9: No. They all were standing looking at it when
0: they were
9: left.
0: They were supervising.
9: Yeah, I think so. Yeah, I think they were bored. I really think that they expected more, you know, to be going on in the world, and nothing was going on, so they went, hey, you guys, this guy's got a flat tire. Let's, like, all go over there. You know? So they did.
0: Oh, my God, a flat tire. Code 3.
9: I have a prediction for you, too.
0: Yes.
9: On the 186th day of the year 2000,
0: yes,
9: I predict that all across the United States, in every state, in every city, in every little town, people will be celebrating with fireworks and picnics and eating hot dogs and
0: 4th of July.
9: Yeah.
0: Why do you make me? I'm not going to write that down. That's not a prediction.
9: Sorry.
0: That's a sure thing.
9: Well, yeah, that's the kind of predictions that
0: you're like the guy.
9: You're
0: like the guy who watched Boris Yeltsin resign on CNN and quickly called me last night and said Boris Yeltsin's going to resign.
9: Well, I'm sorry. I wanted to go with something that I could, you know, be pretty sure of.
0: Well, it's a sure bet, all right. Okay.
9: I wish you and all of yours the best. I enjoy your show so much. You're a breath of fresh air in this world.
0: Well, I'm here anyway. Thank you. Take care. Wild Card Line, you're on the air. Hello.
10: Hello, Art Bell.
0: Yes.
10: Happy New Year.
0: Same to you.
10: This is Damien calling you from the East.
0: Damien, the evil one.
10: Yes. Well, not so evil now. It's been quite joyous looking all around the world. Everyone's having a good time.
0: You mean even Damien is having an up time tonight?
10: Yeah. Well, obviously it was kind of sad for me because...
0: Haven't you pushed anybody down the steps or anything to brighten your night?
10: No. I've got other parts of me that is more benevolent, believe it or not.
0: Not. Anyway,
10: yeah,
0: what's up?
10: Well, I wanted to make a prediction.
0: A Damien prediction.
10: A Damien prediction.
0: Okay.
10: What number
0: will I? It'll be number 61 because I blew off the 186th day.
10: Oh, my. I was hoping to be number 66.
0: Of course you were.
10: But, okay, the prediction is that you, Art, and I are going to meet in person sometime between January 1st and December 31st.
0: Somewhere during the year.
10: Yeah. You and I will meet in person. And as we look into each other's eyes.
0: Yes, as I see your glowing red eyes bearing down on me.
10: Your life will become to enhance for the better.
0: It will enhance me for seeing your beet red eyes?
10: Yeah.
0: Your glowing red eyes?
10: Those glowing red eyes will enhance your life even better and greater. And at the same time, it will enhance my life, too.
0: Really? We'll
10: have a mutual exchange of energy, positive energy.
0: You know, I don't know about positive energy from somebody with a name like yours.
10: Well, there's many people with my name, and there's also exceptions to
0: the general rule that all Damians are...
10: Right.
0: Push old ladies downstairs and stuff.
10: Yeah, right.
0: All right, Damien. Well, you never know. We just might meet.
10: That's true.
0: You're not in New York City, are you?
10: I'm in Massachusetts.
0: Massachusetts. Well, I'm going to be in New York City pretty soon.
10: Well, I'm moving to New York City pretty soon.
0: Damien.
10: I was supposed to already be there, as a matter of fact.
0: All right. Later.
10: Right. What's that song you're playing?
0: Do you remember it? Can you name that song?
10: True love. Let me see.
0: A lot of
10: trouble.
0: Come on,
10: you gotta
0: do it now.
11: I'm crying.
10: Sounds like a Roy Orbison for you.
0: Roy Orbison?
10: Well, no, no,
0: break.
10: It's a crime.
0: Come on.
10: No.
0: Four Seasons.
10: The Four Seasons? I would have guessed that.
0: Yeah, you would have guessed that. Is that your final answer, Damien?

0: everybody. Year 2000 has arrived. How do you feel? Do you feel any different? I do a little bit. But then again, that might be the glass of champagne.
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0: You know, it occurs to me that I've done all these oldies, and I think I've got $100 for anybody who can name every single oldie on any one of my CDs. For example, the CD I've got right here. And this gives you a lead because it's on right now. But anybody who wants to call and thinks they want to take the $100 challenge, I can afford $100 for just naming every song when I play a few bars of it. Now, you miss one, that's it. I'll let a couple of people try that. I'll put a $100 bill at risk. So if you think you're really good, and I mean you'd have to be really good, you let me know and I'll let you take the Art Bell Year 2000 $100 Challenge.
1: To make this commercial more believable...
0: Sorry to be reporting a fatality in Las Vegas. It seems a young man fell off a light pole and died instantly, I'm told, in Las Vegas, just over the hill. And I guess there's going to be some of that sort of thing going on. There have been some arrested and so forth and so on. But that's kind of a yearly event in Las Vegas. Usually people don't die who fall off light poles. But it depends, I suppose, on how you land. So that's very sad. Yeah, that's it. Anybody can do this and name every song on any given CD, and I have selected one here. You've already got one of the songs on it. If you can name the others, I will send you a personal check, an Art Bell, Ramona Bell personal checking account check for $100. Do I feel safe? I hear my wife laughing in the other room. It was either a laugh or a scream. I can't tell which. You think anybody could do that? I don't. That's what I think, too. Money's safe. First time caller line, you're on the air. Hi.
2: Hello.
0: Hello.
2: Art Bell?
0: Yes, yes.
2: Hi, my name is Jessica. I'm from Southgate, Michigan.
0: Southgate, Michigan. Hon, turn your radio off.
2: Okay.
0: That's what you got to do when you get on the air. Oh, I hear a little one there, too.
2: Yes.
0: And that little one doesn't sound too happy.
2: I heard earlier someone called from, I believe it was Columbus, and said that the power was out.
0: They did, yes.
2: Yeah, well, around 20 after 1 also here on East Point, the east side of Detroit, the power was out.
0: Oh, it was?
2: Yeah, it was on the news. They said it also didn't have anything to do with
0: it. It was Y2K. Of course it didn't. That's a lot of power failures that have nothing to do with Y2K.
2: That's what I said.
0: Well, would they lie to us?
2: You want to know the truth?
0: Yeah, absolutely.
2: Yeah?
0: Yeah, they would. You're right. You want to make a prediction?
2: I can't really think of anything. I think that there's something going to go on with Russia within the next 90 days, but I don't know what it's going to be.
0: Well, probably nothing very good. All right, thanks for the call. Take care. Wild card line, you're on the air. Hi.
3: Hi, I just wanted to take your challenge.
0: You really think you could do it?
3: No.
0: Well, then...
3: I would try.
0: Are you good?
3: I'm not terribly good, but I'm not bad.
0: Well.
3: Does that make sense?
0: Well, I don't know whether it does or not. I mean, how old are you?
3: I'm 50. Just turned 50.
0: Well, you might be able to do it. All right. What the heck? Here we go. You ready?
3: Uh-huh.
0: You miss one, you're out.
3: Okay.
0: All right, here we go. You only get a few bars, so you have each one.
3: Okay.
0: Okay, here it comes. Got it?
3: Yeah.
0: Yeah, well?
3: Well, I have no idea.
0: No idea.
3: None.
0: All right, well, others will now have an idea, so they now have probably two, because a lot of other people will have that one. I mean, it wasn't
3: that'll
0: that hard.
3: That'll be the day?
0: Really? Is that what you think?
3: I just thought, yeah.
0: Nah, it wasn't even close.
3: Oh, okay.
0: Not even close. Let's try it again. Now, listen, I'll give you a little more this time, all right?
3: Okay.
0: If I give you too much, it's going to give you the title. In fact, it will. You still don't have it?
3: No, I sure don't.
0: You're one of them.
3: I am.
0: You are. Now listen.
3: American woman, gonna miss you. Oh, cool. It's a really great old version. Yeah.
0: Yeah. You shouldn't have missed that one at all.
3: No, I shouldn't have. I'm sorry. I didn't mean to take the time.
0: All right, American woman. Thank you.
3: Sure. Bye.
0: See you later. See, she didn't even make it past the first one. My 100's safe. East of the Rockies, you're on the air. Hello.
4: Hey, Art.
0: Hey.
4: All right, I think I can take the challenge. I'm 27 years old, but I've got a pretty good idea of music.
0: Well, all right. Fine. Here we go. This is going to seem very repetitive, but...
4: That's American Woman.
0: Okay, fine.
4: Vibrations.
0: What is it?
4: Good Vibrations.
0: Good Vibrations?
4: Oh, no, California Girls.
0: All right, all right. Is that your final answer?
4: Yeah, California Girls.
0: All right, that's right. That's right. That's right. All right, here we go again.
4: Day Tripper.
0: Day Tripper? The Beatles? You're right. That's your final answer, right?
4: Yeah.
0: All right.
4: Oh, man.
0: That one's got you, huh?
4: Da, da, da, da, da. Oh, man.
0: You're going to be sick.
4: Yeah, I know. Oh, man.
0: Don't let that buzzer sound.
4: All I can say is it was good talking to you. I've been trying to get through for a million years.
0: Well, now I'm going to really make you sick. Because that's the one that I played going into the last... it's called Working My Way Back to You by the Four Seasons.
4: Oh.
0: I even named it, and that's the one you blew.
4: I know. Well, what can I say?
0: All right. Thanks for the call.
4: All right. Bye.
0: Take care. Now you have 4. You have 4 of them. So I'm not going to let you have those. I'm going to start at number 5 if somebody else wants the challenge. On the international line, you're on the air. Hello.
5: Hi, Art.
0: Yes.
5: Yes. I'm just wondering if you checked your email yesterday, or if you did.
0: If I checked my email when?
5: Yesterday.
0: Yeah, sure I did.
5: Yeah, I sent you an email, the youngest listener.
0: Yes, I saw your email.
5: Yeah, what'd you think?
0: I thought it's still there. I mean, I haven't cleared it out yet. It said your youngest listener.
5: Yes, I started listening when I was 10.
0: Yes.
5: Yeah, I got hooked on your program.
0: And now you are how old?
5: 13.
0: Do you want to make a prediction? It's
5: yes.
0: Your one opportunity.
5: Okay, what number will it be?
0: 62.
5: 62.
0: Yep.
5: That you're going to be in the hospital or a breast near death or something?
0: That I'm what?
5: You're going to be in the hospital.
0: I'm going to be in the hospital?
5: Yes.
0: Why?
5: I don't know. I had a dream last night.
0: Really?
5: That you were in a hospital bed.
0: I was sick, huh?
5: Yeah, something.
0: Yeah. That's a pretty downer prediction.
5: Well,
0: from
5: not
0: my
5: fascination thing, at least.
0: From my youngest listener.
5: Yeah.
0: All right. Well, listen. We'll see.
5: Okay.
0: All right. Take care. I've had worse. Got predictions that I will die. Usually that I will be off the air. And that's been going on for better part of 15 years now. First time caller line. You're on the air. Eventually, they'll be right. You're on the air.
6: Hi.
0: Hi. Hello? Yes.
6: Hi, how are you?
0: Fine.
6: Happy New Year.
0: Thank you.
6: I want to make a prediction.
0: It will be number 63.
6: Okay.
0: Following my being in the hospital.
6: Okay.
0: Okay.
6: I hope that doesn't happen.
0: Yeah, me too.
6: I predict that the society will be told about something serious and they will go into mass hysteria.
0: You mean like ET presence, that kind of thing?
6: I don't know. Just something, just the way I saw people react today to just thinking of Y2K and the way they were in the stores. just was unbelievable.
0: How were they? Where are you again?
6: I'm in Bakersfield, California.
0: Bakersfield. And what were the stores like?
6: Crazy. People were buying bottled water by the cartfuls. There was no water. They were arguing. They were buying it right down to the individual bottles in the cases.
0: Really?
6: And it's like last minute, I just went to do my regular shopping, and I stood in line for maybe 25 minutes just to go through the grocery line. The gas lines were crazy. I couldn't believe it. It was unbelievable. I'd never seen anything like it before.
0: Well, I know that a lot of people think it's all over now, but it's not.
6: No.
0: Not by a long shot.
6: No.
0: Actually, until we get into the business day next week, we're not going to know. What we do know now is the power didn't go tumbling down, which is a good thing. But there's still going to be a lot of disruption, and it's going to begin next week. Mark my words.
6: And people should have been prepared already, not wait till the very last day.
0: You're quite right.
6: I couldn't believe it. It was scary. I was really scared.
0: Well, people get a little strange when they get worried.
6: I guess. And I wasn't really worried. You know, I just went to do my regular shopping. I was already prepared.
0: Yeah, but people can worry you.
6: Yeah, they did. I was wondering, should I get more water?
0: I know. That's how it works. Do you know that once Johnny Carson said that there was going to be a nationwide shortage of toilet paper? And this is serious. Everybody ran out and bought toilet paper. They thought he was serious. And there did become, you couldn't get toilet paper no matter what.
6: Oh, my goodness.
0: It actually happened.
6: Just and the media can do that.
0: Yeah.
6: Yeah.
0: Yep.
6: It's strange.
0: Even I could do it. I don't know what I would do it with, but...
6: Well, I know that you can make it rain, so I'm happy with that.
0: No, I didn't do that.
6: We did it.
0: You're right. You did it. All right, dear. Thank you.
6: Okay. Happy New Year.
0: Take care. Wild Card Line, you're on the air. Hi.
7: Yes. Hi, Art.
0: Hello.
7: From Portland. How you doing?
0: Fine.
7: Hi. I'd like to take your challenge. I got every one of those songs so far.
0: Yeah?
7: Yeah.
0: All right. Well, I'm not going to give you the ones that I've already done.
7: No, that's okay.
0: I'm going to start you with the balance of this CD.
7: Just don't hit me with any from the early 50s. I'm good after 58.
0: Yeah, you get hit with what you get hit with. All right. Here we go. You ready?
7: Yeah. I saw her again.
0: Ooh. You're good. All right.
7: Monday.
0: You're good. You're scaring me here.
7: Hey, little girl.
0: Oh, my God. You got it. That's right. It is little girl. Listen to this, folks. This is a rare one. I felt sure he'd fall down on this one.
8: Hey, little girl. You don't have to hide nothing no more.
0: All right. Here we go.
7: Term and Hermits. One second. I hide with my loneliness.
0: Is that your final answer?
7: Yeah. I don't know. I know it's not the name, though.
0: It's still My 100.
7: What's the name? I won't stay in a world without love. Is that it?
0: That's it.
7: I got a prediction for you, too.
0: All right. It'll be it'll be number 64.
7: I say that this year you're going to become the king of the herb-infused flavored oil pizza sauce empire, and you're going to market and make a million. And I want to taste it. I was listening the other night.
0: It is the most in pizza punch. It is the most incredible. I wouldn't eat pizza without that in a million years. As a matter of fact, my wife has to make more. She can't keep me in the stuff.
7: Well, you know, I know you won't give the recipe away, but I wish you would because I'm dying to try it.
0: I'll tell you what I'll do. I'll have some made up, and we'll send it out to selected listeners and get their opinion.
7: Okay, that sounds great. Also, I'm sorry I missed Gordon earlier. I was the guy that called on the West of the Rockies at the end.
0: Yes.
7: You know what I wanted to ask him was what he thought would happen if they actually put the capstone on. Why they stopped him. They must have been scared.
0: Trying, the machine would turn on.
7: Yeah.
0: All right.
7: What was it that Danian said? Something about changing the Earth's magnetic field?
0: You mean Gordon?
7: No, you remember Danian, last time he was on, he talked
0: Danian,
7: about the capstone.
0: Yes, well, a lot of people are talking about that. Oh, yes, that there is a magnetic shift imminent, that there's one that's going to occur. And by the way, what Gordon had to say earlier tonight resonated with what Ed Dames has been saying now for about a year and a half with regard to the sun. It was really close.
7: We know they're all, everybody's sounding alike. That's what's starting to get scary.
0: But, you know what scared me more than anything else?
7: What?
0: You getting all those songs right.
7: Well, I'm 43, and you shouldn't have got me on that one. I should have known the Herman's Hermit. Hey, you have a happy New Year, Art.
0: All right, see you later.
7: Bye-bye.
0: Bye-bye. Actually, it was Peter and Gordon. Yeah, we ought to do that. We ought to make up some pizza punch and send it out to some people. It's so unique. It's so good. We might try it. It's just something that we have never somehow gotten around to, but maybe we'll do that. It is incredible stuff, folks. Well, yeah, for a while. They'll never get through all this. There's no way. You think they're going to make it through that, for example, or say that, for example? No way. They're not. No way. West of the Rockies, you're on the air. Hello.
9: Yeah, this is an update from Anchorage.
0: Yes, sir.
9: I guess there was a bomb threat at downtown Anchorage about 30 minutes ago.
0: There was a bomb threat in Anchorage?
9: Yep.
0: Do you know anything about the nature of the threat?
9: It was at the PAC downtown, Performing Arts Center. I guess they're going to have like some bands playing there, and somebody called in a bomb threat, and they evacuated the whole downtown area.
0: Oh, brother.
9: All it takes is one person.
0: Yeah, apparently so. I take it that no bomb has been found. It's just somebody wanted, apparently, to ruin the night.
9: Probably. Yeah, they haven't said anything more about it.
0: Well, I'm sure sorry to hear that.
9: Yes, me too.
0: Okay, thank you for the report, sir.
9: All right, thank you.
0: Take care. You know, of all the major cities that have gone by without a problem, to have a problem like that in Anchorage is amazing to me, because Anchorage is a pretty... Well, of course, it's changed since I was there, but it's generally a pretty closed community. Now, what do I mean by closed? Well, not really closed, but I mean close. A close community, or at least it was. Now, I guess Anchorage is now really a big city, and so I guess you can expect it like anywhere else, but I'm sorry to hear that. West of the Rockies, you're on the air. Hi.
10: Hello, Art.
0: Hello.
10: Turn
0: your radio down, please.
10: I'm terribly sorry.
0: That's all right.
10: First off, I'd like to say thank you very much for your service to our country.
0: Sure. Whatever that has been.
10: Well, it inspired me anyway. I'd also like to say, Ramona sounds like she's having just entirely too much fun back there.
0: She is.
10: God bless her heart. And the other thing is, my dog just... Now, this sounds funny, but my dog has predicted that Central California is going to have a earthquake.
0: How did he do that? I mean, was it sort of like a 6-point earthquake?
10: Well, no, I can't say exactly what point it's going to be, but she just freaks out. She did it last time. She did it again tonight.
0: Okay, dog predicts earthquake. When? How soon?
10: Within the next 2 weeks. And I predict you will be the king of the next big pizza chain across the United States. And the other thing is, if you would have run an ABBA CD...
0: Yeah.
10: I probably still couldn't have got it, but I really would like to hear the clip.
0: Well, that'd be a giveaway. I mean, you can't run one group, and then you get a groupie of that group who just names them right off, and there goes my 100. What kind of deal is that?
10: Well, it's kind of a sure bet.
0: Yeah, for you.
10: Art, I want you to have a very Merry New Year.
0: You too, sir.
10: Thank you very much.
0: Take care. On the international line, you're on the air.
11: Hi, Art.
0: Hello.
11: Oh, my God, I actually got through?
0: Yeah, well, let's see. Where are you?
11: Canada.
0: Well, that's why you got through, because we're trying to hold this line open for people elsewhere. But go ahead. Where in Canada?
11: Oh, sweet. I'm from Calgary.
0: Calgary. All right.
11: Yeah, I listen to you, like, all the times when I'm get up in the night.
0: Okay.
11: Pretty good show.
0: Thank you.
11: I just thought I'd tell you, Art, that down in Vancouver, British Columbia.
0: Yes.
11: They had Lou Vega playing.
0: Yes.
11: And I just thought I'd tell you, he did really terribly.
0: He did?
11: Yeah, he was the worst singer ever.
0: Why?
11: Well, he I don't know. He was stoned or something.
0: Oh. Well, maybe he was just celebrating the New Year.
11: Maybe he was. A little early, I guess.
0: Well, even in Las Vegas right now, some of our television anchors we have observed are weaving around a little bit.
11: Uh-huh.
0: You know, you don't get to the year 2000 actually ever.
11: Yeah, right.
0: Right? Just once.
11: Right.
0: Yeah.
11: Well,
0: yeah, so...
12: And we know their names.
0: Yeah, we know their... We have their names. I weave, too, but I'm on radio, and so it doesn't count. I gotta go, hon.
11: Right.
0: All right, see you later.
12: Up on the year 2000 in Anchorage, Fairbanks.
0: Anchorage, Fairbanks. Are you sure? I thought they were 2 hours or just 1 hour? All right. Well, if that's really right, you're about to greet the millennium in Alaska. I thought it was 2 hours. But at this time of year, it may not be.

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0: CBS News, I'm David Dow in Los Angeles. The big light show is over, but the celebration goes on. With a flick of a ceremonial switch, Mayor Richard Reardon and talk show host Jay Leno lit up the famous Hollywood sign in blinking technicolor. The show was viewed on big screens by crowds from the Los Angeles Harbor to the San Fernando Valley and here at the Paramount Studios at a black tie gala. The first real rain of the season held down crowds somewhat and caused some power outages in the city. But none of the outages was thought to be Y2K related. I'm David Dow in Los Angeles. With more on the nation's celebration, here's Terry Anderson in Anchorage, Alaska.
2: Finally, it's Alaska's turn to ring in the year 2000, one of the last places on Earth to do so. After a night of indoor cultural events ranging from Middle Eastern belly dancing to Native Eskimo drumming, thousands of people are gathered now outside on the streets of Anchorage for the fireworks display near Town Square. It's minus 5 degrees here, so the dress code is parka, hat, warm boots, and gloves. For CBS News, this is Terry Anderson, live in Anchorage Town Square. Now with more New Year's festivities, we go to Seattle and Patty Lane of affiliate KIRO.
3: Terrorist threats close Seattle Center, but many came out to the hills and buildings around it to catch a few of the fireworks being launched off the landmark. 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Live in Seattle, I'm Patty Lane with more on the Millennium Celebration. We go to CBS correspondent Dave Revive in Times Square.
4: This is Dan Revive in Times Square, where right now on both sides of an outdoor stage, about 1,000 watch the 22nd of 24 performances, 1 hour for each time zone. Alaska Eskimo music in this show, 4 hours ago, was the big one. Midnight here, 1.5 million people cheered as the brightly multicolored ball came down a pole high above the square and...
5: What happened to Y2K? It didn't happen. It was a flop.
6: Y2K failed. What can I say?
4: Police report 14 arrests in this area, but no disruptions. A good-natured, huge crowd. A nice start to a new year. Live in Times Square, I'm Dan Revive. Now with more CBS News, Sam Litzinger.
7: Big welcome to the new year in a big way in Washington, D.C. Fireworks, music, huge crowds on the Washington Mall. No major Y2K problems to report either. The man in charge of checking for them says he actually expected some, but they just didn't show up. Officials say Y2K problems were not a factor in the controlled shutdowns of 3 nuclear power plants in South Carolina, Georgia, and Pennsylvania. They say the troubles range from a transformer problem to distribution trouble. This is CBS News.
8: Friends, this is Larry King. Most of you...
7: Some of the rich and famous and some of the not so rich and famous are welcoming in the new year in Acapulco, Mexico. CBS News reporter Adrian Bourne.
9: The fireworks are exploding over Acapulco's Bay, and tens of thousands of people are lining the beaches watching the show. There are dozens of boats with their mastheads lit up floating along in the bay. And on the hillside at private parties like this one in the Las Risas neighborhood, people are dancing, hugging, and wishing each other a Feliz Año Nuevo. Happy New Year.
7: Dozens of women hoping to have Australia's first baby of the new millennium were beaten to it by a woman who wasn't expected to give birth until January 8th. Bodie J. Ella didn't want to wait and was born just 30 seconds into the new year. 1999 is officially dead and buried. Thousands of people took part in a traditional jazz funeral in New Orleans. They played tunes and marched through the city's French Quarter. I'm Sam Litzinger, CBS News.
8: Nonsense.
10: Again, let me read some more of the predictions made in 1998 about 1999 and see how people did. There's my pen so we can judge. Not that I'm all going to get them all right, but I'll do the best I can. Now, see, I've lost my pen. Doggone it. Pens go to the land of the lost. I mean, they just occasionally do that. Maybe I took it out of the room, but I don't recall doing that, so it is, it's gone. My pen is gone. Well, when going gets tough, the tough get a pencil. And I've got a pencil, so here we go. Number 46, that the United States would go to war with Russia. Bonk. Number 47. That I would not be on the air this time next year. Bonk, I'm on the air. Number 48, that I would write another book in 1999. Ding, ding, ding, ding, I sure did. And by the way, it's the coming global superstorm, plug time, and we're going to be in New York in Manhattan at Barnes & Noble at about 12:30 in the afternoon on the 12th. Whitley Strieber and myself signing this book, and talk about a prophetic book. It's scaring the hell out of me. With what's going on with the weather right now, this book will scare you. It is fiction, it's drama, it's entertaining, and I'm afraid it may be true. It's called The Coming Global Superstorm. You can find it at Amazon.com, where they give you 35% off. Or your local bookstore. Number 49, a huge turmoil. World War III. Bonk, have not had World War III. 50, a major shift in power. I'm going to give that a ding, ding, ding, ding, because just prior to the millennium, Boris Yeltsin quit, and that's a major shift in power in Russia. So I give that a ding. Number 51, insurrections in the United States. I'm giving that a bonk. It's been pretty quiet. Number 52, that we would go under martial law. Bonk. No martial law yet. Number 53, Hillary punches Bill on camera. Bonk. If they had said in private, I might have dinged that one. Number 54, Jonathan Reed. Alien in the Freezer, Dr. Reed exposed as a hoax. Bonk, he certainly has not been. A number 55, that I would get a new cat. Bonk, I have three and want no more. Number 56, that a Bigfoot would be caught, either dead or alive. Bonk. So, there you have it. Let's see, what else do we have? A number 57, that Art and David Oates would reconcile. Ding, ding, ding, ding. Number 58, that Europe, the euro dollar surpasses the American dollar. I don't think the euro's done that well, has it? It's almost even with the American dollar. I'm going to put a question mark by that one because I'm not really sure of the answer. And number 59, that I would be blamed for Y2K suicides. Well, bonk, I don't think we've had any. And, let's see, number 60, Curtis Smokes Art. Now, that refers to Curtis Sliwa. Curtis Smokes Art. Well, he has not smoked me. In fact, I smoked him. Bonk. Number 61, that the NBA would go on strike, and that the whole thing would destroy the National Basketball Association. Bonk, it did not do that. And number 62, that the common cold will be cured. Bonk. So I would have to say so far, we're running at about a 20% success rate, 18 to 20%. Not too good. We've had better years. West of the Rockies, you're on the air.
5: Yes, sir. Mr. Bell.
10: Yes, sir.
5: Yes, I'm calling from Honolulu.
10: Well, hello there.
5: Yes, I've been listening to you for years.
10: And you've got about what, 43 minutes left or something?
5: Yes, sir, just about.
10: Yeah.
5: No, usually we live in Kalihi Valley, but we're afraid of all the smoke from... You ever spend New Year's out here?
10: Do I understand what?
5: You ever spend New Year's out here?
10: I have never been there at New Year's. No, I
5: haven't. Oh, it's like a war zone. Everyone has fireworks.
10: Really?
5: Yes, it's like... it's unbelievable. It's like the whole island, Chinatown, on New Year's.
10: Have you been watching the fireworks around the world?
5: Yes, but this is all individual.
10: In other words, everybody has their own.
5: Everyone has
10: techniques.
5: Their own. That's why we came to Waikiki. So we're in the middle of Waikiki right now because we couldn't handle the smoke or the noise in Kalihi Valley.
10: Well, I would think Waikiki would be worse.
5: No, because it's mostly tourists. And it's all, there's so many police around.
10: I see. So you're comfortable with the protection of all the police?
5: Well, I wasn't worried at home either, but it's nice to get away. Don't have a nice air-conditioned room. But it's just wild here. Just everyone's running around. There's fireworks everywhere.
10: As a matter of fact, I can hear some of it.
5: Oh, we're surrounded by smoke. It's quiet now.
10: Well, wait about another 41 minutes or so.
5: Oh, there's some more going now.
10: Yep, I heard it.
5: Over the hills of Makiki.
10: Mm-hmm.
5: We're right between Kuhio Avenue and Kawakawa.
10: Are the trade winds blowing?
5: No, everything is quiet.
10: Well, then you're going to get a lot of smoke.
5: Oh, yes, sir. Yes, sir. It's going to be like fog every year, but this year is supposed to be worse.
10: Well, listen, good luck to you. Do you want to make a prediction?
5: I predict that they're going to outlaw fireworks in Hawaii next year.
10: Is that a prediction or a wish?
5: Both, sir.
10: All right, I got you.
5: God bless.
10: Thank you, and take care. Outlaw fireworks in Hawaii. Okay, well, we'll see. First time caller line, you're on the air. Hello.
6: Lord.
10: Yes, hi.
6: I wanted to attempt the challenge.
10: Oh, you want the challenge?
6: I want the challenge.
10: Are you up to it?
6: I think so.
10: Now, ask yourself this before you really take the challenge.
6: Mm-hmm.
10: When I was playing these earlier, were you naming them as quickly?
6: I knew it was the World Without Love, Peter and Gordon.
10: You did?
6: Yeah.
10: All right. All right. What the hell? Here we go. You really think you're that good?
6: Well, we'll wait to find out.
10: No, that's right.
6: I can see for miles.
10: I can see for miles.
6: Mm.
10: He's right. All right, here comes the next one.
6: You got your troubles, I got my fortunes.
10: Oh, you're scaring me here. He's exactly right. All right.
6: Uh-oh.
10: Oh, no. You want to take a guess?
6: Let's just take a bell.
10: No? My 100 is safe. You give up?
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0: need something old. Not risking this 100 for nothing. Let's see. Sass. These worry me. You guys are pretty good. Gotta have one here that'll be good. Oh, here's one. there's no way you're gonna get this one. I've got it. I've got one you can't possibly do. All right, this challenge, this $100 challenge, is good to the top of the hour. After that, the offer is off. The predictions, however, will continue. West of the Rockies, you're on the air. Hello.
1: Oh, hi, Orville. I'm from Fairbanks, Alaska.
0: Fairbanks?
1: Yeah.
0: How cold is it up there?
1: 50 below.
0: It's 50 below zero?
1: Yes, a nice fog.
0: A 50 below zero with an ice fog. We heard earlier somebody said they had to cancel the fireworks celebration because it was so cold.
1: Uh-huh. We had to call the fire station and ask.
0: 50 below zero is unreasonably cold. Why would a person, most Americans would ask, choose to live in a place where it gets to be 50 below zero?
1: I don't know. I was just born here. I don't know.
0: So in other words, you've never known anything else?
1: Yeah, because I was born here, so.
0: Have they ever taken you on a vacation down to Hawaii?
1: Not yet.
0: So, in other words, you're Alaskan through and through.
1: Yep.
0: Well, you got to be hardy. Because 50 below zero, that's cold enough. You can go outside and throw liquid up into the air and it comes down in ice crystals.
1: Went to Mexico. Is that going to go to Hawaii? Warm there?
0: Would you like to go to a warm place?
1: Not really, because I don't like the air. We have dry air here.
0: It's like there's ice in your blood.
1: Yeah.
0: Okay. Well, do you want to make a prediction, or what's on your mind?
1: I don't know. Just say Happy New Year's to you, because we couldn't get through.
0: Well, you've made it through.
1: Yeah, we made it through once, and then he said disconnect, and your party's not and everything.
0: I know, they do that. All right. Thank you very much for the call, and stay warm. Okay, it's 50 below zero. Now, I've been in those kinds of temperatures a couple of times. I lived in Anchorage, and occasionally, you know, like a couple of weeks during the year in Anchorage, it'll dip down to those sorts of temperatures. I believe I saw 54 degrees below zero in Anchorage, and I saw 70 below in the Yukon. And that scared me. It's like you don't stop the car. You know, you just keep going. And those were the days on the Alcan Trail when, you know, you could go a couple of hundred miles between gas stations and you were always hoping the next one was going to be open. Scary stuff. West of the Rockies, you're on the air.
2: Hi, Art.
0: Hello.
2: Hi, Art. I am your winner. I can win.
0: Oh, no, you can't.
2: Yes, I can. I've beaten Dick Bartley's quiz man. I can beat you.
0: Who is Dick Bartley's quiz man?
2: Oh, you never heard it? Dick Bartley runs a syndicated oldie show called American Gold, and he has a contest called The Quiz Man, where he plays just a couple of beats of three oldies.
0: Yeah.
2: And if you name all three, you...
0: Yeah, but you've got to do my whole CD here.
2: Uh-huh.
0: You really think you're up to that, huh?
2: I really do.
0: All right.
2: Listening to it over the phone might make it a little harder, but, you know.
0: It might, but, I mean, you'll hear it pretty well. You ready?
2: Uh-huh.
0: All right. Okay, here we go.
2: Ricky Nelson, Traveling Man.
0: That's right. That's one.
3: I'm a traveling man.
2: You're playing older stuff now.
0: Okay, yeah, here we go.
3: We'll rock the bye, baby.
0: And that is?
2: Rockabye Baby, but I have no idea who it's by.
0: No, that's sufficient. You're right. It's Rockabye Baby. I thought you'd blow that one for sure.
2: Yeah, because these are
0: gave you the title right away, yeah.

0: little peg mark. I will follow him.
1: You're scaring me, sir. All right. All right.
0: Happy birthday, Sweet 16, Neil Sedaka.
1: Oh, man. I'm going to have to hang up on you.
0: Art.
1: Huh?
0: That you got me on.
1: Really?
0: Yeah.
1: You're going to be sick.
0: Talk too much, JoJo.
1: Good shot anyway, sir.
0: if you had kept on with the 60 stuff, it would have been no problem.
1: Well, I know, but I was beginning to see my 100 fluttering away.
0: No, yeah.
1: I'll see you later.
0: All right, bye.
1: All right, bye. First time caller line, you're on the air. Hello.
2: Hi, Art.
1: Hi.
2: Happy New Year.
1: Happy New Year to you as well.
2: I have some news and a prediction.
1: News, huh? Okay, what is the news?
2: First news, I'm in San Maria, Texas, which is right by Brownsville.
1: You're in what? Where? What town?
2: Santa Maria.
1: Santa Maria, okay.
2: Yeah, it's right by Brownsville, Texas.
1: Yeah, which is way down there.
2: Yeah. I spent my New Year's at my cousin's house, and we had several things happen.
1: Like what?
2: First of all, when the clock struck 12, all these cell phones, we were using one cell phone, and it went out. And none of the cell phones found your work.
1: Really?
2: They all stopped working. They can't call each. The home phones work, but the cell phones don't work. You can't call to them, and they can't call each other.
1: Well, sounds like the cell phone company has a little work to do. What is your prediction? Because I don't have a lot of time here.
2: We will find that Al Gore will have a mental illness.
1: Really?
2: Yeah, but I also have some more things happen at midnight.
1: We're not going to have time to cover it. Well, quickly, what else?
2: Okay, street lights don't work. Lights went out for 20 minutes, and all the computers set their dates to January 4th, 1980. All the home computers.
1: But otherwise, none of that is Y2K related, they're saying, right?
2: Yeah.
1: You have a good morning, sir.
2: You too.
1: All right, take care. We'll be right back. It's the bottom of the hour. I'm Art Bell, and this is Coast to Coast AM. And even through 2000 and 2001, don't break that chain.

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1: You know what this is? This song? I've played it for years. I think I've been playing this song now for, 10 years. It's a very special piece. It's called Little Ballerina Blue. It's by George Fischoff. And a couple of years ago, George Fischoff contacted me, and I was desperate. I had an old tape, you know, and it was from something very scratchy, but I would play it anyway because I love the piano so much. And somehow George Fischoff in New York got hold of me and thanked me for playing the record and said, you've got to send me a copy. And so he said, well, there aren't any. Well, maybe a couple of 45s. So he found a new 45 of it and sent it to me. And I got it, and I realized I don't have a record player. I don't have anything that would play a record, a vinyl record. But my network did. So I sent it to my network, and they, of course, preserved it for me on a better medium. And that's what this is. George Fischoff in Little Ballerina Blue. I'm Art Bell, and it's a new millennium. And it looks like it's going pretty well out there, folks.
2: All these years, I like that.
1: All right. Let us now examine some of the somewhat pathetically incorrect predictions made for 1999 in 1998. Number 63, China marches into North Korea. Bonk. Number 64, Denver wins the Super Bowl by 3. Now, I'm not sure about this one, but as I remember, it was more of a knockout than that, so I'm going to give it a bonk. If I'm wrong, somebody correct me. Number 65, the 49ers by 14. Well, bonk. Number 66, a device to stop interrupting yourself will be devised. Ding, ding, ding, ding. You know what? As horrid as it is, this stupid little sound actually has prevented me from interrupting myself. Yeah, see, I can stop it like that. But it has done that, so you've got to give that a ding. Number 67. Matt Drudge to go to work for the Inquirer. Bonk. Number 68. Ken Starr indicted for abuse of power. Bonk. He was, investigated, but not indicted. Number 69, major drug bust in Menlo Park. And I believe there was. Ding, ding, ding. I'm going to call that a ding. Number 70, Prince Charles dies in 99, bonk. Number 71, big UFO sting at Area 50, at Area 51. Not really. I mean, there's sightings all the time, but not a big one. Number 72, a nuclear reactor melts in South Korea. Oh, no, somewhere in the world. Bonk, nothing melted. Number 73, in April, a 15% drop in the Dow average. Now, you know, that might be a... I'm going to ding that one, because didn't we have the Asian crisis about then? I think that's about right. I'm going to give that a ding. Number 74, device to help a blind people to drive would be invented. And I'm going to put a question mark by that because I don't know of one, but it may be. Number 75, on New Year's Eve, predicting now for 1999, it would be wild, crazy, and rioting. Well, there sure was in Las Vegas. Ding, ding, ding, ding. Number 76, there would be an advance in alien knowledge. I've got to bonk that because there may be, but I just don't know about it. Number 77, the Pope dies. Bonk. He in fact made it, folks. The Pope made it. I really didn't give him a big chance, but you've got to know that man had intestinal fortitude, and he just pushed himself to make it. Number 78, grocery stores to require membership. Bonk. That would have to be at least the majority of them. So that brings us to number 79 as we continue in last year to take new predictions. And on the first time caller line, you're on the air.
2: Yes, this is Bill from Anchorage, Alaska.
1: Hi, Bill. Do you know anything? Can you confirm or deny? Some earlier caller said there had been a bomb threat up there.
2: Yes, there has.
1: Oh, there was one, huh?
2: We had approximately, or news were estimating 10,000 people in the city of Anchorage. They had nine blocks blocked off for the entertainment for the New Year.
1: Right.
2: And they at 11 o'clock, they had a bomb threat in the Performing Arts Building.
1: Oh, brother.
2: And they evacuated the Performing Arts and the Egan Center. And the fireworks were to go off at midnight. They postponed that till 10 minutes after.
1: Oh.
2: And still did not let anyone in the building.
1: Oh. Well, at least nothing actually happened, right?
2: No, nothing did. Just a prank, evidently a prank call is still being investigated, and if they can catch the culprit, he will be prosecuted to the fullest.
1: Yeah, unusual to have that happen. I said earlier that Anchorage is kind of a close community.
2: Yes, it is.
1: It's now a bigger city than when I lived there, but still, sorry to hear it. Anyway, welcome to the program. What's up?
2: Well, I wanted to let everyone know that I heard you call the last time when you had a lady from Fairbanks call, and why would we live in Fairbanks? That's a blow.
1: Well, she, of course, has lived there all her life and knows nothing other than.
2: Well, I lived there in 1964, and my oldest son was born at 75 below.
1: Really?
2: 25 below when I brought him home.
1: And thawed him out.
2: Yes. And I stayed there until 67.
1: And you finally, and what drove you away finally?
2: Nothing. I'm in Anchorage. The only thing that drew me away from Fairbanks.
1: Oh, come on. Anchorage is the banana belt compared to Fairbanks.
2: Oh, yes, it is. But see, I got washed out during the flood.
1: Oh, I see.
2: They said it wasn't going to, you know, wasn't going to be any problem when the snow melted. It moved the river, which is on First Avenue. It moved it to 6th Avenue.
1: Actually, a lot of people don't know this, but Anchorage is not, except for a couple of weeks maybe during the winter, not that bad. Really, you get more snow in Wisconsin and places like that.
2: Yes, you do.
1: Yeah. And on average, it might even be colder. But I have seen it just about, well, between now and about the middle of February, it can get down to 50 below in Anchorage. I've seen that.
2: Well, it hasn't the last 15, 20 years. I've lived in Anchorage since 67. February is the coldest. I can remember back in all the early 80s, it got down to 25 below in Anchorage.
1: I remember 54 degrees below. Now, I was outside of Anchorage, but
2: well, yes,
1: not that far out. Just
2: now,
1: on
2: if you were at Eagle River or down in Girdwood, yes, you get...
1: Yeah, well, that's not very far out of town.
2: No.
1: All right, well, listen, do you have a prediction for us?
2: I predict that your listening audience will double within the next year.
1: Listening, that would be really something. I'm not sure there's that many people in the world.
2: Oh, well, you produce a show that is right on and really makes people think and question.
1: It does do that. I hear a little tutoring in the background there.
2: Yes, yes, we have a friend of ours who's in New Year's Eve with us, and she has all your books, and
1: even the newest one.
2: Even the newest one. As a matter of fact, that's what she gave me for Christmas this year, and last year she gave me the Bayesian, and gave my wife the light.
1: All right.
2: Sponsors provide.
1: Well, I thank you for the call and all that obvious support. Thanks so much.
2: Thank you, sir.
1: Take care. All right, that's Anchorage, Alaska. Well, I guess then they did have a bomb threat. A shame. So many cities down here in what they call the lower 48. They call it other things down here, too. We went through it with without being scathed, basically. Keith tells me the Naval Observatory clock screwed up. Now, that would be something. That apparently a report on a website about the Naval Observatory clock. So there's, you know, there's going to be a lot that's going to happen over the next few days. East of the Rockies, you're on the air. Hi.
3: Hello, Art. How are you?
1: Fine.
3: This is Tom from New Jersey.
1: Hi, Tom.
3: You want to hear my prediction, or do you want to play the game first?
1: Well, I tell you, 2 o'clock is a cutoff, Tom.
3: For
1: the game.
3: Oh, okay.
1: The $100 challenge.
3: Okay, well, I'll just give you my prediction.
1: All right. Well, no, it's not 2 o'clock here yet.
3: Oh, okay.
1: So, I mean, you're still in the ballpark. Let's hear your prediction.
3: My prediction is that the biggest new Internet service provider will be Kmart when they offer it for free.
1: You think they're going to do that?
3: Yes, they are. As a matter of fact, I know they're going to do it, and I think they're going to do very well. Believe it or not, it's going to be called BlueLight.com.
1: You know what? I think there's going to be a lot of that, a lot of free service. It's not exactly free. In other words, there's going to be advertising.
3: Yeah, and I'm sure you have to answer questionnaires and stuff.
1: Yeah. So you want to try this, huh?
3: Yeah, I got one more thing I want to tell you. I know you played that song Highwayman when Willie Nelson was on.
1: Yes.
3: Did you know that Jimmy Webb wrote that?
1: I think I did, yes.
3: Yeah, it's very unusual for him, I think. But
1: it's a very unusual song.
3: Yeah.
1: All right.
3: Yeah, hit me with your rhythm stick.
1: All right. Here it comes. Here, listen very carefully.
3: Oh, that's Runaway by Del Shannon.
1: Oh, boy, you said that awful fast. That worries
3: me. How many songs do I have to get you?
1: That worries me. All right.
3: Sways with a... Okay, that's... She sways with a wiggle when a wiggle when she walks. I think it was the freshman, but I can't be certain about that.
1: Well, I'm not going to require you to get the artist right.
3: Okay.
1: So, all right, here we go.
3: Oh, that's the Four Seasons Sherry Baby.
1: Oh, you're off.
3: I tell you what, instead of the check, I'll take a signed book.
1: Well, we're not done yet. You haven't won. You've got to get all the way through the CD to make it.
3: Go ahead.
1: All right, here we go.
3: Oh, God, it could be a billion things. Let me see.
1: Let me give it to you again. Let me give it to you. All right, that's a pretty big piece there.
3: Okay, I want to say, it's a little too fast, but is it like Bobby's Girl? I want to be Bobby's Girl.
1: No. You know what it is?
3: No.
1: It was sung by, I'll give you a hint, it was sung by Twins.
3: Oh,
1: When you smile at me. It's a group called the Kalin Twins, and the name of the song is When. And you lose.
3: What year was that?
1: Long time ago. I was like in the 50s.
3: Well, I'm the 50s.
1: Well, I didn't mean to make it easy.
3: You know what I want to ask you one last thing was, did you ever heard that One Last Kiss version by Pearl Jam?
1: Oh, yes.
3: Yeah, I was wondering if you ever get around to playing those back-to-back.
1: Well, sure, probably I will.
3: Okay, Art, listen, you're going to want to have a good new year, and best of luck.
1: Thank you so much. Same to you. West of the Rockies, you're on the air. Hello.
4: Hi there. I want to try the Oldies Challenge.
1: You too, huh?
4: Yeah, I sure do.
1: We're coming up on the deadline. You got 8 minutes, and then so I'm going to take you through the rest of this CD. Let me
4: okay.
1: Start you. Yeah, I know. Let me start you right here.
4: By the Kalin Twins.
1: All right.
4: Oh, you. The Timing by Jimmy Jones.
1: Oh, man. You're a dangerous one, I can tell right away. All right.
4: And then he kissed me.
1: Oh, my God. You may be the one. I can tell. I can tell I got you.
4: Can you play the beginning of it? Because you faded that in a little bit.
1: Yeah. I'll give it to you. All right, here we go.
4: I'm sorry, Diana.
1: Oh, man, you got it. I shouldn't have given you a second chance on that.
4: Yeah, I know.
1: All right, well.
4: Baby, it's you.
1: Oh, man. You're going to do me in.
4: Along comes Mary.
1: Oh, man, I sure built my 100th.
4: Wedding Bell Blues.
1: Oh, brother. The Shoo-Shoo song, or It's in His Kiss. Oh, God, you're just too good. Off to the Rising Sun. Oh, man. California Girls. Oh, brother. Oh, your love. You're a dangerous person.
4: Thank you.
1: There ain't no. Let's hang on to what we got. Oh, man, oh, man.
5: Oh, good. Oh, thank God.
1: Every time it's me, you are the one.
5: Oh, that's right. You only got a few to go here.
1: Okay.
5: All right.
1: Honky Tonk Woman, the Stones. Wendy.
5: Wendy is right.
1: At the center of your mind, the journey to the center of your mind.
5: You're killing me here.
1: Green Tambourine.
5: Green Tambourine.
1: Yes.
5: Is that your final
1: Lemon Pipers? Yeah, by the Lemon Pipers. Yeah.
5: Now listen. It's called Tambourine Man.
1: Oh.
5: I think. I don't think it's Green Tambourine, is it?
1: I thought it was Green Tambourine. Just listen right here. Listen.
5: My Green Tambourine. Oh, God, you're right. All right. Here we go.
1: Light my fire.
5: All right.
1: Summer song.
5: You just won $100.
1: Oh.
5: You just ripped me off for $100.
1: Thank you very much. I appreciate this.
5: All right. Hang on the line. I'm going to have to get your name and address.
1: All right.
5: Oh, I can't believe it. I can't believe it. In the last minute, I get Mr. Genius. There goes $100. Well, what the hell? It's the millennium. I'll send him a check. You got to admit, that's... Don't hit me!
1: I don't think she's real happy about that.
6: Not real happy.
1: You got to admit he's good. The guy's good, right?
5: All right. Well, you get to take his name and address and write it right out the check.
6: You're going to do it all.
5: I can't believe it. In the last minute here.
6: For my contest, I'd be taking crap right now. No.
1: I can't believe that guy. He was really too good.
6: We're going to be bringing in Honolulu.
5: Honolulu, yes, coming up. And also...
6: And Papeete.
5: And down in the Tahitian Islands. Coming up. All right. Well... I don't feel like saying anything else. I just lost $100.
6: That's the last contest you'll ever have.
5: Yeah, you got it. But we will indeed send him a personalized check, which he can either...
6: He's going to call and verify.
5: He can frame it.
6: Yeah,
5: he
6: right.
5: can frame it or he can cash it. All right. The one I caught him on almost was Journey to the Center of the Mind, but and Green Tambourine. Nobody's that good. Nobody's that good. He's a ringer.
6: Yeah.
5: Anyway, we'll be back. There goes my money.
6: Happy New Year!

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2: CBS News, I'm Steve Kathan. It's the year 2000, now being welcomed in Hawaii. Reporter Kai Maxwell of affiliate KGU joins us live from Honolulu.
3: Aloha, Steve, and haole makahiki ho, which means Happy New Year in Hawaiian. The party started early out here in Honolulu. Public parties in Waikiki on the waterfront and in the middle of town. Professional fireworks set off by several hotels over Waikiki. But as you can probably hear, there are a lot of amateur fireworks going on as well. Fireworks sales are legal here in Hawaii. Even so, the Honolulu Police Department seized 14 tons of illegal aerial fireworks in the last week. Firefighters got about 99 calls today, 77 of them fireworks related. Lots of people opted to stay home this year. Hotel prices doubled and tripled because of the Millennium Celebration, but we're happy to say that there have been no Y2K problems. Power, telephone, emergency services, hospitals, everything is still working. Reporting live from Honolulu, I'm Kai Maxwell for CBS News.
2: The new year is still very young in Hollywood, where CBS News correspondent David Dow joins us live.
4: Here in Tinseltown, they welcomed the new millennium by turning the Hollywood sign into a giant blinking Technicolor marquee. At Paramount Studios, a black tie crowd danced to the music of a famous Hollywood name, Frank Sinatra Jr., and raised $2 million for children's library books. Downtown, the new Staples Center featured the Eagles and other name entertainers, and at five locations scattered around the city, there was free food, drink, and entertainment. David Dow, CBS News, Hollywood.
2: $2 million saw in the new millennium in Times Square.
5: I'm freezing, but I'm lucky, and I'm very happy.
2: He saw the big ball drop, which was followed by a street party that's still going on. CBS News correspondent Dan Raviv says it was, for the most part, a safe and secure event.
6: Security was unusually tight for such a public event. 8,000 police officers were on duty in and around these crossroads, keeping a close eye on people, while also having friendly conversations with them, like a micro version of community policing. If someone did look odd, and keep in mind a lot of beer was consumed, police asked questions. And in this area, they did arrest at least 14 people, including a man who allegedly had a loaded rifle in his car.
2: In the nation's capital, trumpets and fireworks along the Washington Mall. President Clinton was there, too, to ring in the 21st century. All around the globe, the power's on, the phones are working, computers are churning out information, and ATMs are dishing out money. No major problems, Y2K related. This is CBS News.
7: You already know the...
2: A familiar sound at midnight in London. Big Ben's thunderous chimes rang in the new millennium, along with fireworks high above the River Thames. In Paris, there was a big light show at the Eiffel Tower, but power problems, blamed on recent storms, not Y2K glitches, blacked out the big countdown clock. A Y2K terror scare at the Alexandria Bay, New York border crossing with Canada. Border Post was shut down for about 3 hours last night after a possible chemical residue was found in a car. Experts were called in, but there were no explosives in the vehicle. A lot of planning went into marking the millennium, and there was plenty of planning for cesarean births at Methodist Hospital in Indianapolis. Jacob Wallman was born just after midnight, and his sister Jordan was delivered a minute after the stroke of 12. Similar events with twins taking place at hospitals in Seattle, Fairfax, Virginia, Enid, Oklahoma, and Berlin, Germany. Steve Kathan, CBS News.
8: Nonsense.
0: AMA.

0: believe me, we've been through some dark nights. She's been right there. That would be Ramona. Anyway, that's the same Ramona, by the way, who just bopped me on the head for losing $100 to a very, very talented Bob Fetty of Denver, Colorado. Unbelievable. In a million years, I would not have imagined anybody could have nailed all of those, but he did it right down the line. Congratulations, Bob. I'll be writing out a check for $100 when I get off the air.
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0: That's for Hawaii. Welcome to the new millennium, Hawaii. And I guess the islands, the Tahitian Islands, welcome to the new millennium. There's just one more to go now. Samoa. And we'll close it out. That's all the way around the globe, and that's in about 50 minutes. Samoa, in about 50 minutes. So we've kind of taken it all the way around. Well, not all the way around, but the majority of it, anyway. Back to the lines. We're taking predictions, and I guess I better read a few more of them to you. Let's see. Finished up that page. All right, 79. Was that a Cassini probe would re-enter the Earth on August 17th. Bonk. Thank God it did not. Number 80. A computer company assets will be frozen. Not that I'm aware of. That's a bonk. Number 81. Governor Ventura body slams opponent. Ding, ding, ding, ding, ding. He sure did. Number 80, and that was impossible then. Number 82, strong evidence for ETs. Well, you know me. I'm going to ding that one. Ding, ding, ding. There have been a number of things that I would consider strong evidence. Number 83, that I will have the opportunity to interview Neil Diamond. Well, I didn't interview him on the air, but in fact, I met him in person during the year. So I'm going to give that a ding. Ding, ding, ding, ding. I got a picture with him, too. Number 84, I'm not going to give on the air. Number 85, on September 12th, the King of Terror will arrive. Must have been Curtis, but short now. So I'm going to have to give that a bonk, actually. Number 86, Microsoft will be broken up. Well, the fight is on, but it hasn't happened yet that I'm aware of. Bonk. Let's see. Number 87, I'm not going to give that any airplay. Number 88, liberals will get guns before Y2K and the UN takes over. Bonk. Number 89, implant revelations. Oh, yes. Ding, ding, ding, ding. A lot going on in that area. Number 90, bioterrorism. Bonk. Not yet, thank God. Number 91, 3 days of darkness. Bonk. Not yet. Except up in Fairbanks, where they've had even more than that. Number 92, New Year's postponed in August. New Year's postponed in August. I don't know what that means, but it's a bonk. Number 93, first over Unity device demonstrated. I give that an absolute bonk, and I know I will get all kinds of mail on that, but I have yet to see one demonstrated to me. Number 94. The title he didn't, did he? No. He didn't.
2: Or did he? I really don't know. No, it's a no, a bonk, right? I heard a no from the other room. Number 96, U.S. Constitution suspended. I get a lot of those, bonk. Number 97, first contact with Earth, bonk. At least nothing official. Number 98, several 7.0 or larger earthquakes. There have been. Ding, ding, ding, ding, including one close to me. Number 99, Al Gore becomes president. Well, not yet, bonk. Number 100, Al Gore not elected president. Well, you got to give that a ding. An opportunity for there to be an election yet. Coming to the end of them here, number 101, Year of the Angels. Huh. I'm going to give that a ding. I mean, angels have been really big this year. And then number 102, oh, would you look at the last one on my list. Weather record breaking. Record breaking weather in 1999. Ding, ding, ding. Ding, ding, ding, ding, ding. All right, that's it. That completes the list of predictions made in 1998 for 1999. Now, to get on my list, you have only 45 minutes to register your prediction for next year. West of the Rockies, you're on the air.
3: Hello.
2: Hello.
3: Art, it's great to talk to you. And, oh, hello, Ramona. You know what?
2: What?
3: I just thought it'd be great to call you and tell you that, well, in a way, I'm kind of bummed that nothing happened here in Portland, Oregon. My name is Sandra.
2: You're bummed about it?
3: Well, only slightly.
2: Well, look, Y2K, if that's what you're bummed about, is not over by a long shot.
3: Oh.
2: I think a lot of people around the country think that because nothing happened at midnight, for which I'm thankful, that means Y2K is over. Well, wrong.
3: I know, which I totally understand and agree with you. But I have a lot of people that have been giving me a lot of, well, you know what.
2: Yeah.
3: And the thing of it is that I just kind of wish that at least the lights would have blinked a little bit here in Portland. But that's okay, because I keep telling them that if they aren't ready for anything, I mean, 2 years ago, I was ready, and we had a snowstorm and a freezing rain like crazy, and I was ready.
2: Yeah, there
3: Nobody
2: you
3: else was.
2: Right. It's so. Good. No, it's good to be ready no matter what.
3: That's right.
2: Because inevitably, what you don't expect is going to happen.
3: Exactly.
2: So don't be bummed out. And,
3: no, I'm not really bummed
2: actually,
3: out.
2: Actually, we should all be rather joyful that there wasn't trouble right at the new year, because it would have been real trouble.
3: Well, of course. Because I also have a daughter expecting a baby in another time zone, and so I was kind of getting a little hyper here. But other than that,
2: you want to make a prediction?
3: Yes, actually
2: right.
3: I would.
2: Number 70.
3: All right. I feel that more people are going to go to more natural, how should I put this? I keep trying to figure out how to put this. Maybe Ramona could help me.
2: People will become more spiritual?
3: Oh, well, yes, but see, I'm into natural herbs, and I plant, and I gather. Evelyn Paglini, when I heard her tonight, I was so excited. It was awesome.
2: Well, she's awesome.
3: She is.
2: So, all right, fine. So people will gravitate more toward natural remedies and potions.
3: Exactly.
2: Okay.
3: Thank you very much, Art.
2: You're
3: and,
2: very welcome.
3: And Ramona, you both, Al and your son, have a wonderful new year.
2: Thank you so much.
3: Oh, you're very welcome.
2: Take care. All right. First time caller line, you're on the air. Hi. Hello. You would have been. Wild card line, you're on the air.
4: Hello, Horace. Chris
2: yes.
4: up in Fairbanks.
2: How you doing?
4: Oh, it's
2: 50 below.
4: Out.
2: Really?
4: Yeah.
2: 50 below.
4: Yep. I threw coffee outside and it turned into brown snow.
2: Yep. At this time of night, there would be, at this time of year, there would be no, virtually, no sun.
4: Well, we got about 3 hours of sun today.
2: Three hours of sun, huh?
4: And I'm giving it the benefit of the doubt. I don't know if it was the sun or the moon.
2: Well, as I recall, the sun kind of comes up to the horizon and then quickly goes down.
4: That's pretty much what it does. It waves as it flies by.
2: You're right. And it goes up 2 degrees and... You
4: know. Just about.
2: Yeah.
4: I got two things for you. One's a cat story I think you'll get a kick out of.
2: All right.
4: My parents picked up a 15-pound tomcat, an outdoor cat.
2: Right.
4: And about 2 months ago, it got attacked by three dogs. And so they took it to the vet because it's rearing and got torn up. Well, about a week or two ago, they hear this racket going on outside. My dad's outside looking around. He sees this tomcat, O'Malley, jump on top of a full-grown black Labrador retriever and attack it.
2: Oh, I like stories like that. Cats usually lose, but I'll tell you, if a cat can get on a dog's back, it's going to be a ride.
4: Well, the vet said this thing is the size of a bobcat. So it gives you an idea of how big it is.
2: Well, cats rarely win, so it's interesting to hear such a story.
4: Yeah, my dad had to pull him up before he hurt the dog.
2: I've got some pretty big cats, but nothing like that.
4: Well, my prediction is that by the end of this year, there's going to be some new technology to replace fossil fuels for a power system. And it won't be solar and it won't be wind. It'll be something better.
2: Really?
4: Mm-hmm.
2: I hope you're right. You better be right, because things are changing fast.
4: Yeah. It'll be nice, too, when it happens, because it'll get us off. Everybody up here in Alaska is worried about oil and stuff, trying to base the economy on fossil fuels. Luckily, the university is trying to push it for like satellite launching system.
2: A lot of people in the lower 48 here don't understand that people who live in Alaska for a certain amount of time get a check every year, an oil royalty. Are they still doing that?
4: Yeah, and thankfully they've moved away so much from oil. Now they're investing in the stock market and investing in other markets. So most of the money now, they're trying to get it away from the oil.
2: Uh-huh.
4: And put it into other areas so we can still get their residual income.
2: Wow.
4: Yeah, so they're actually starting to think ahead now, which is pretty impressive. They're trying to cap it this year, but they voted against it.
2: It's really something. What's going on with population in Alaska? Is it continuing to increase or decrease or remaining roughly stable, or what's going on?
4: Well, Anchorage is increasing pretty much, but up here in Fairbanks, it fluctuates. 1 year is larger, 1 year is lower. It depends on how many people are at the military, how many are up at the college, that type of thing.
2: Well, I would really like to come back to Alaska, and I told my wife I wanted to come to Alaska, and she said, well, fine, buy me a fur coat. And if you buy me a fur coat, I'll go. And so I bought her a fur coat, and I really ought to book a flight up to Fairbanks.
4: Oh, you ought to, especially around... Actually, later this month or early in February would be the best time to come up here.
2: When she's hovering around 60 or 65 below?
4: Oh, no, it won't get down that low this year.
2: No?
4: This is kind of a fluke. We had a Chinook last week that got up to 34.
2: I heard that. Everybody actually was complaining.
4: Yeah. Well, it got up to 50 above in North Pole. A friend of mine lives 50 below, so he was kind of...
2: Actually, 50 above at North Pole is pretty scary.
4: Yeah.
2: I appreciate your call, sir.
4: All right, thank you.
2: Thank you, and that was prediction number 71. East of the Rockies, you're on the air. Hi.
5: Hello, Art.
2: Hello.
5: How are you?
2: Oh, quite well.
5: Okay, first of all, I've got to tell you of some kind of freaky thing that happened here in Portland, Maine. White whales came into the harbor, and that's the first time in like...
2: Are you saying this occurred when?
5: This occurred the day before the time changeover to the new millennium.
2: Really?
5: White whales came into the harbor, and just at that same time, the whole street, this is towards the waterfront in Portland, Maine, dogs were barking.
2: Well, that's really odd.
5: That is strange. Something about your type of music that you listen to, and perhaps I'll talk to you off the air about it, if we can go on hold or something. And I have a gentleman that's up here that's like the Bob Crane, only he's in music, He's been a disc jockey, and I won't mention his name or anything, but he can get you anything, either on vinyl or on tape.
2: Listen, I have sources. You wouldn't believe that.
5: Okay.
2: I'm fixed up there.
5: But anyway, my prediction is that that you will double your finances due to winnings.
2: Winnings?
5: Yep.
2: I just lost $100.
5: No, I mean, like a good gamble. Good gamble.
2: For a good gamble.
5: A good gamble.
2: All right. Well, I've been known to gamble, not the type of gambling that goes on here in Nevada, but other kinds of gambling. So, well, thank you. It's better than ending up in the hospital. That's one I had earlier.
5: And by the way, my daughter, the one that referred you to the name as what was it now? She referred you to the Desert Rat.
2: Oh yes,
5: as to you living in the desert, and she assumed that you had like dune buggies and stuff. She laughed. She quite frankly laughed a lot about the fact that you were going to send this Daryl guy from the TV station home. And that's what she was telling all her friends. She says you can kick a toolbox clear across the floor and. And he was going to send this guy home. And
2: all right, sir, I've got to scoot. As a matter of fact, I didn't do a break, and I either catch up here or they send somebody to get me. So let me take care of it.
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8: Oh, and Roger,
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9: all the
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8: Get up, Roger.
10: Oh, yeah. 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
2: You know, that reminds me, we just had a commercial by Larry King, the first one I've ever had. And I was on Larry's show, and he promised me he would come on my program, a promise he has not kept yet. So any of you with connections to Larry King, email him, write him, remind him he promised to come on my program. And he's been back trying to get me back on his program again. And I sent a message back to the producer, now a new person, and said, Larry promised to come on mine. So if you have any sway with Larry, remind him he promised to come on my program. And I promised to play this record. So here it is. Couldn't let the night go without it. I'm Art Bell.

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1: Well, this absolutely marks my longest show. It's going to be an 8-hour show in about 24 and a half minutes. And it will be the new year in Samoa, which is the last time zone at the top of this coming hour. And we will have gone all the way around.
2: I know your dad is a soul.
1: I think I'll take a bit of a break, as we all will, and then we'll see what next week brings. It's going to be an interesting week this coming week. It may well be that a lot of what we didn't notice tonight, we will notice next week. Actually, we want to hope not, but I know some of that is coming for small business, so it could be a bit of a bumpy ride as we all try to resume business next week. But that's still a long way away.
3: All these years.
1: All right, here we go. The final segment and the millennium racing toward its final destination on Earth, Samoa. First time caller line, you're on the air. Hi.
4: Hi, the impeccable Art Bell. How are you, sir?
1: I'm reasonably well for a guy who just blew $100.
4: Yeah, I heard about that. That's too bad. Sorry. This is Chris from Peoria, Illinois.
1: Yes, Chris.
4: A couple of different things. First, I'd like to convey a hope for the new millennium as well as a prediction. First of all, my hope is that the people of the United States will realize that the legalization of marijuana is a necessity.
1: Oh, I think the people of the U.S. have long now realized that, or at least, I don't know about necessity. I'm not sure that's the right word. Maybe it is. Maybe it is necessary to revisit the whole question of marijuana. The trouble is, we came up with a president who, you know, had that stupid remark that he made that blew any chance of... I thought the first Democrat that came along would legalize marijuana, and then Clinton comes along and says, boys, didn't inhale.
4: Yeah, yeah. I see where you're coming from. Just from a medicinal standpoint, I believe that marijuana should at least be legalized from that point of view.
1: Just well,
4: from
1: of course,
4: the amazing benefits that
1: there have been ballot initiatives, as you know.
4: True.
1: And there probably is going to be more of that. I mean, eventually it's going to move that way.
4: So we just can't seem to cross the line to get it finalized.
1: Yeah, I hear you.
4: Yeah. As far as the prediction, this may have been mentioned earlier. I'm not positive, but in the year 2000, I believe that the first human clone will be perfected.
1: I don't think it's been mentioned.
4: Okay.
1: Somebody did predict that for last year, and I bonked it because we don't know about it.
4: This will definitely be the year.
1: But you're saying it'll be a public matter.
4: Yes. It'll be in the public eye, but the time has come for the people to actually see the benefits of cloning, also from a standpoint of giving people extended lives from donated organs.
1: From your clone?
4: Exactly. And
1: not a lot of people consider that to be a big benefit. I mean, you do if you need a liver, for example. Well, yes, sure.
4: True.
1: But the clone is its own individual person. Even though it's identical, it will have, because of environmental considerations and everything else, it'll be...
5: 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And now, Art Bell.

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1: We'll clone a human. For better or for worse, we're going to clone a human.
2: Oh, I hope so.
1: All right, sir.
2: All right.
1: Thank you and take care. Wild card line, you're on the air. Hello?
2: Hi.
1: Hi. Turn your radio off. Very important.
3: This is Dave from Kingdom of Night.
1: From where?
3: The Kingdom of Night.
1: Oh, the kid here in Pahrump?
3: Yeah, gotcha again.
1: No kidding. Welcome. Proceed.
3: I predict for the population of Pahrump to increase 30,000 more.
1: 30,000 in 1 year?
3: Double.
1: Oh, man. You could be right.
3: The freeway.
1: Yeah.
3: The freeway is why.
1: Yeah, I know. Population of Pahrump doubles in 1 year. That would be too much.
3: Yeah.
1: But you could be right.
3: Yeah, it looks like it's going that way.
1: Me? You know what I want?
3: What's that?
1: Walmart. Where the hell is our Walmart? If we had a Walmart out here, life would be complete.
3: It's supposed to have been on its way a couple of times.
1: Yeah, I know. I've heard all the rumors, but I don't see any ground moving around for a Walmart yet.
3: Well, I think that's where the population, when it comes in. That's what will come with it.
1: I appreciate your call, sir.
3: Thank you.
1: Thank you. Oh, by the way, that's number 74.
3: All okay, right? And maybe you can get that pizza punch.
1: Pizza
3: marketed
1: punch,
3: for next year.
1: We'll see what we can do.
3: Okay.
1: All right, take care. East of the Rockies, you're on the air. Hi. Ooh. Now, that did not sound good at all. What the hell was that? West of the Rockies, you're on the air.
4: Yeah, happy New Year, Art.
1: Same to you.
4: This is Arnie in balmy downtown Fairbanks, Alaska.
1: Yeah.
4: I have a prediction. I believe that you and Ramona will be involved in a highly successful business venture centered around the design and marketing of a line of clothing, casual clothing.
1: Oh, really?
4: Yeah, based on the night people theme. I think it'll be very popular with the younger generation. I really just have a gut feeling that it's going to be here.
1: Well, Ramona might certainly do something like that, but when it comes to me in clothing, if I didn't have Ramona, I'd be wearing the same thing every day.
4: Well, so would I if I didn't have my...
1: Well, that's an interesting prediction. It's number 75, by the way.
4: Oh, thank you.
1: All right. So we'll see.
4: Thank you, Art.
1: All right. Take care. Me? You know the pizza punch I do have? That's all over my clothing. First time caller line, you're on the air.
5: Art, how you doing? Happy New Year.
1: And same to you, sir. Where are you?
5: Buffalo, New York.
1: Buffalo.
5: Yes. Hey, I was wondering, did you happen to hear about the reference to yourself in the February issue of Guitar Player magazine?
1: No. What did they say?
5: Well, it's an interview with Billy Gibbons of ZZ Top.
1: Oh, yes.
5: And apparently on their new album, CD, whatever, they have a song called Dreadmon Boogaloo.
1: They do indeed. I've got a copy of it here.
5: Okay.
1: And they use Ross Mitchell, my announcer, East of the Rockies, West of the Rockies, Wild Guard Line.
5: Okay. Well, it says that the name of the song is based on the reggae expression dread, which means the feared or cool. So a dread man is sort of a dude in the know. That part of the title was inspired by Art Bell, who is the host of a late-night AM radio show. We tune in after working in the studio.
1: I know. I was so honored by that. I mean, ZZ Top, that's a sort of a way of being immortalized.
5: Sure.
1: You know, so I was very honored.
5: Sure thing. And I'm pleased that he has such good taste as listening to the same radio as I do.
1: Oh, that's kind. But I did not know it was in that magazine.
5: Oh, yeah.
1: I'll be darned.
5: Okay.
1: Yes, sir. Thank you.
5: Thank you.
1: Thanks for the information. Wild Card Line, you're on the air. Hi.
6: Hello, Art. This is Tony from Gary, Indiana.
1: Hi, Tony.
6: And I wish you...

0: very, very good New Year.
1: Thank you.
0: And I hope none of this bad stuff comes up for you. All good. Oh, I'll get right to it. I do believe that in this year, there will be a nuclear exchange.
1: Oh.
0: It may only be in one direction, but there will definitely be an aggressive use of a nuclear weapon.
1: Yeah, you've got to believe we're getting closer, and it's going to happen eventually.
0: It's frightening, but I think things are getting out of hand, and I think there's enough time, and it just seems to be running that way. It may not be major, but it'll be enough to really stir things up, because it's only happened once before.
1: I appreciate your call, sir, and that's number 76. And, you know, I don't necessarily disagree with this caller. Probably India and Pakistan, possibly North Korea, and possibly something we don't even imagine, one of the suitcase nukes, who knows. But with a little bit of luck, there'll be a small loss of life if it occurs, and it will remind the world again why you don't use those things. But I have a sneaky feeling this caller is correct. East of the Rockies, you're on the air. Hi.
2: How you doing?
1: Okay. Turn your radio off, please.
2: Yeah, I just turned it off. I'm in, my name's Sean. I'm in Delaware.
1: Yes, sir.
2: And I'm also a ham operator. When Skyline was on,
1: yes,
2: talking about the sunspots.
1: Yeah, he was right, by the way. There is a storm going on right now.
2: Mm-hmm. Yeah. What else? Well, when the sunspots increase, doesn't the radio waves propagation increase?
1: Yes, as a general rule. As the number of sunspots increase, propagation gets better and better on the shortwave bands, yes.
2: Mm-hmm. Mm-hmm. All right, prediction. I predict that there are going to be more and more UFO sightings and possibly landings.
1: Well, I'd agree with that. More UFO sightings and maybe a landing, huh?
2: Yeah, I'm just a technician right now, but I'm working on the upgrade.
1: Well, they just...
2: I heard about that.
1: You heard about that, huh? Yeah, they restructured.
2: 5 words per minute.
1: Yeah.
2: I know the code, but I just haven't had time to go up there and take the darn test.
1: A lot of older hams are going to really raise hell about that.
2: Yeah, I know.
1: But you know what? They're wrong. They're wrong, and I appreciate your call, sir. What the commission has done is to reduce the code requirement for all classes of license, including the highest, to 5 words per minute, which is very, very slow and very easy to obtain. And I'm glad they've done it. It will increase the number of hams, and I don't think the fear of the quality of the people obtaining licenses will be justified. I think that you'll find that we'll still get a good group of people, and the technical test is still there, so they've got to know what they're doing. West of the Rockies, you're on the air. Hi.
3: Hi there. This is Olin in Culver City.
1: Yes, sir.
3: I think that Boris Yeltsin stepped down to let a younger, more energetic leader for winning the war in Chechnya and building the New World Order. So I predict that Russia will conquer the Chechen oil fields next year.
1: Well, I'd say you're probably right about that. This is a guy pursuing a victory in Chechnya, and I'm sure now he will really have his way, and there's going to be who knows what's going to occur over there.
3: Well, that's right. I understand that he's a military leader, so that could be bad.
1: Do you find it, as a matter of fact, he's a former KGB and spy, do you find it strange that there has been no U.S. reaction yet to the fact that Yeltsin just... I don't even think they knew in Washington that it was going to happen.
3: Well, a lot of these things are done when there's something else taking up all the news headlines, like Y2K and New Year's Eve. So whatever did happen got buried in the Y2K New Year's Eve celebration.
1: Well, it did. You're right. But in a way, it also... It scared the hell out of me. I mean, here I was the night before, and the millennium was just breaking when Yeltsin went on TV and resigned. And Do you think he resigned or was resigned?
3: Well, I think that he was resigned because they need to win that war in Chechnya and get those oil fields. And if we're going to have a new world order next year, we need a younger, more energetic leader of the Soviet Union. Russia.
1: We're not going to have a new world order.
3: Well, I hope not.
1: I think you're right about Chechnya, but I don't think you're right about the new world order.
3: Well, thank you very much for...
1: Nevertheless, your prediction is registered number 78.
3: Oh, good.
1: All right?
3: Thank you.
1: You bet. International Line, you're on the air. Hello.
4: Oh, hi, Art.
1: Hi.
4: Calling from Canada?
1: Yes, sir.
4: Vancouver Island.
1: Okay.
4: Has anybody mentioned the royal family tonight?
1: No.
4: Okay, well, I'm going to say that Prince Charles becomes king this year.
1: Prince Charles becomes king.
4: Yeah, and I'm not going to call him the Antichrist.
1: With a cup of tea or something?
4: No, I think he's a false prophet.
1: Really?
4: Not the Antichrist. Yeah.
1: Yeah, I don't think he's the Antichrist either.
4: No. But, you know, you remember the Brookings Report?
1: Of course.
4: Well, I think the problems still exist, you know? Look at how people have started freaking out about Y2K.
1: Actually, people, by and large, really didn't freak out about Y2K. It was done rather smoothly, I thought, and you've got to give the authorities some marks, good marks for that.
4: Yeah.
1: Around the world, they did pretty well.
4: Yeah, they handled it pretty good. And so what about the landing? What better person to tell the world that the aliens aren't that bad than a non-threatening person like the King of England? A lot of people respect him.
1: A cup of tea.
4: Yeah.
1: Right.
4: Have a good one, Art.
1: Right, you too. First time caller line, you're on the air.
5: Yeah, Art.
1: Yes.
5: This is Ron from Dead Man Lake, Alaska.
1: Hi, Ron.
5: Hi.
1: Boy, now there's a name, Dead Man Lake.
5: Yeah, well, you know, I sent you a video a couple years ago. I don't know if you remember getting it. I fly a skull and crossbone flag out in front.
1: I do that, too. I do it in the back, but I occasionally fly it. I think we've got the French flag up there right now.
5: You don't remember me sending you that video then?
1: I vaguely do, but...
5: Yeah. Well, anyway, we got about 62 below out here for the last 2 days now.
1: 62 below?
5: 62 below.
1: Where exactly are you?
5: We're towards Manly Hot Springs. That would be about 80 miles west of Fairbanks.
1: West of Fairbanks. Oh, man,
5: yeah.
1: You are out in the middle of nowhere.
5: Yeah, well, I live on a fly-in remote lake. In fact, I don't have anybody around me right now for 10 miles away.
1: So you're using what? You obviously don't have a telephone there.
5: No, I used to have a radio telephone, and I bought this cell phone, and I bounced off of the mountain and picked the signal up from the tower near Fairbanks.
1: No kidding.
5: Yeah, no kidding.
1: Well, it's working very well. Actually, you sound better than a lot of people who are using portable phones down here.
5: Yeah, isn't it amazing?
1: Yeah, absolutely amazing.
5: Yeah, well, it is. Well, I'll tell you, Art, if you ever get up this way, you'll have to come out to the real bush. This is the way to live.
1: You're in the real bush, all right.
5: No electricity, no running water. Chop a hole through 3 to 5 feet ice to get my water.
1: And how the hell do you keep warm?
5: Right now I got my wood stove cranked at 400 degrees. Just keep stuffing the wood in there. Me and my three cats.
1: You have three cats?
5: Yeah, three cats.
1: I imagine they stay pretty close to that wood stove.
5: They do, yeah. They
1: cats
5: do.
1: Cats love warm places and cats.
5: Oh, they do. And it's so great to talk to you, Art. I just I know a lot of people out in the bush listen to you. And you'd never hear from them because most people don't have communication out here. But
1: I hear you. Listen, I've got one last number 80 prediction if you would like to make it.
5: Yes, I would. And I predict that the stock market is going to take a big rise.
1: How big?
5: I think it's going to go through the roof. I think it's going to be fantastic this year. Especially since this Y2K thing didn't turn out to be as bad as everybody thought.
1: I think you're making a really, really good point.
5: Yeah, in fact, another prediction, I predict that after this cold snaps over, I'm going to go to Hawaii for a week.
1: In other words, even for a hardened Alaskan, 62 below is pushing it a little bit, huh?
5: Yeah, well, I've been out here for six winters now, so it's as cold as I care to see it, you know.
1: I hear you. Well, listen, now you qualify, I think, as my most remote caller of the night.
5: Well, thank you, Art, and it's great talking to you, and keep it up.
1: Well, listen, tell everybody from the middle of nowhere good night, because the
5: show... Well, you know, we were going to have a big New Year's party tonight, but everybody had to cancel because it was too cold for the snow machines and the dog sleds tonight, so
1: that's
5: cool. We were going to have a log cabin party about 15 miles from here, and my friends Bill and Cheryl canceled out.
1: Well, tell them good night.
5: Okay, Art. Good night.
1: Good night. That's it, folks. That's 8 hours in a row.
6: Boy, long haul.
1: Long haul, but it was fun.
6: Happy New Year, everyone.
1: Happy New Year, everyone.
6: Samoa?
1: Yep, Samoa is about to welcome the millennium, and that will make it complete all the way around the Earth. That'll be, about 2.5 minutes from right now. For me, that's it. From the high desert, Art and Ramona, good night, all.
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10: CBS News, I'm Bob Fuss, live in Apia, Samoa, in the world's last time zone. It was a long wait here on the South Pacific Island, but midnight has just arrived, and people here have joined the rest of the world in welcoming the year 2000. Outside, fireworks are going off over the South Pacific, while here inside the Tusitala Hotel, the party's going strong. Samoa is just a short distance from the island of Tonga, where midnight first came 25 hours ago, the extra hour because of daylight savings time. Here on the other side of the dateline, the arrival of midnight means the entire globe has now entered the 21st century. I'm Bob Fuss, live in Apia, Samoa. Now for more CBS News, here's Steve Kathan.
11: The new year is an hour old in Hawaii. Fireworks in the 50th state marking the new millennium. The big year 2000 party was in Times Square, and CBS News correspondent Dan Revive was there.
12: All went well when the multicolored ball made of almost 700 halogen lights plus mirrors came down the pole high above Times Square.
13: But the lights didn't go out on Broadway.
14: What happened to Y2K?
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12: New Yorkers and out-of-towners totaling around 1.5 million people filled Times Square.
17: Kind of crushing in from the back here. It's a little tight squeeze, that's all, but it's a lot of fun. Yeah, change the animal. It's worth it. Definitely worth it, because it's the millennium.
12: Dan Revive, CBS News, Times Square, New York.
11: In Washington, the mall was packed with people for fireworks and singing. President Clinton toasted the 20th century, and he looked ahead.
18: Never before have we had such a blessed opportunity, and therefore such a profound responsibility, to build the more perfect union of our founders' dreams.
11: In London, CBS News correspondent Kimberly Dozier watched the celebration there.
19: It's a sea of faces looking straight up. A million people are down here waving sparklers and millennium flags. We're right in the middle of the fireworks display over the River Thames. This is the biggest fireworks display London has ever seen, and a fitting way to bring in Y2K in Britain. Kimberly Dozier, CBS News, London.
11: The millennium bug didn't bite. All around the globe, things for the most part seem to be working normally. Just minor problems here and there. No blackouts, no ATM problems. And Transportation Secretary Rodney Slater says people are having no trouble getting around.
20: There have been no significant interruptions or Y2K-related difficulties in aviation, or for that matter, other modes of transportation, rail, maritime, highways, transit, and pipelines.
11: There was a problem with time at the U.S. Naval Observatory. Right after the year 2000 was welcomed along the East Coast, the webpage for the observatory claimed the year was 19,100. But there was no problem with the master clock at the Naval Observatory, which loses a second every 3 million years. This is CBS News.
14: Friends, this is Larry King. Most of you know me as a straight shooter, so when I endorse a product or a company, it's good.
11: One person glad to see the year 2000 is Matt Sanders. The 23-year-old Texas college student survived for nearly a week on a Swiss mountain. He found shelter under a rock, protection from hurricane-force winds and sub-zero temperatures. He's in a hospital now. He's okay, but he may lose some toes because of frostbite. In Olathe, Kansas, a woman who said she was upset over losing her job took hostages at a bank. The standoff ended an hour after midnight when the woman surrendered. No one was hurt. A lot of people rang in the new year traditionally with champagne, but in New Orleans, it was a Bloody Mary, and there was plenty to go around.
15: We have enough Bloody Mary to serve 15,000 drinks.
11: And DeCon Abbey helped serve it out of a 10-foot-tall glass.
15: Nobody has ever created a Bloody Mary this big.
11: And in New Orleans style, typically they said goodbye to 1999 with a jazz funeral. Steve Kathan, CBS News.
16: Nonsense. Who says you can't eat the food you love?
21: Hello, this is Art Bell. What you are about to hear is a special new millennium tape featuring futurist Gordon Michael Scallion and technical remote viewer Ed Dames, Major Ed Dames. Now, I've interviewed Scallion several times in the past. He's the real McCoy. His predictions for our future leave most of us underwater or with beachfront property. Be forewarned, much of the content of this program may be disturbing and is not meant for the faint of heart. Now, let's find out who Gordon Michael Scallion is and what may be in store for us.
22: Gordon Michael Scallion, in the middle of a business meeting, in the middle of a presentation, they took him to the hospital. He had some serious experiences in the hospital. He saw visions. He saw a woman who told him certain things were going to happen within 30 days. They did happen. In successive years, he treated as many as 10,000 people. With what he saw and was able to see about these people, medical things, what was wrong with them, what might correct it under some conditions, about two-thirds of the time. And then that phase ended, that predictive medical help phase ended, and another phase began. Gordon saw things. The easy way to explain it is three TV screens with three possible futures. For an individual or for a continent or, I suppose, the world. And one of these screens would be brighter than the others, or perhaps there would be gradients between them, and the brightest would be the most likely, and so forth. I think you get the idea. At any rate, the phase with helping people personally ended, and then what happened, Gordon?
23: Then I began to have a series of nightmares. Again, I had this one dream where I was told that part of my life, that work that I was doing, was over, and that I would very very shortly have a new series of things that I would be doing and would need to do. And it was very vague, rather. So the second night, I began to see the Earth as the same way that I would see people. Uh-huh. Three screens. I would see three different Earths. And each night I would see things happening, such as volcanoes would erupt. And then I would look at a city, for example, and I would see the city in one color, and the other two screens would be different colors. One would be very vibrant, the other would be almost gray or black.
22: Just the way you'd...
23: Same way. And it was at that point that it just hit me. I mean, I should have known this all my life as a child. I just didn't. I didn't get it. But I realized that the Earth was sentient. It was a living entity with its own consciousness. Obviously different than ours, but yet able to communicate just as we do if we only took the time to listen. And I think the native peoples of the world have always done that. And I just think in our busy society, we have just shut down so many things of our awareness.
22: I'm just a lay observer with regard to the weather, but it's obvious there is a profound change underway. Now, the only question I have as a casual observer is this change we're in short and cyclical or long and profound and serious? What are we into? More tornadoes? You were right about that. You called that one on the money. And violent weather all over the place. Now, what are we in for? Where are we going with this? Is it going to get better or worse?
23: We're actually, this is part of a cycle. El Nino is a cycle, but it's forced scientists to rethink cycles. It's forced them to look at things much differently because they were much longer, much more intense than they ever have been before. And it seems like we've been in this cycle for years now. And what we're seeing is each year we're seeing an increase in the amount of weather-related destruction. In December of last year, for my predictions for 99, the key things that I saw, at least for the United States, was record numbers of tornadoes,
22: right,
23: and floods that far exceeded the floods that I had predicted for 93, the Mississippi
22: right.
23: floods,
22: right.
23: far beyond that. And so we're going to see this year weather-related issues, massive floods, and the tornadoes are going to continue.
22: What's happening to us, Gordon?
23: The trigger for all of this, I believe, is can be found in the core of the Earth. I believe I address it pretty thoroughly in my book Notes on the Cosmos, where I talk about how the core of the Earth has shifted its position ever so slightly. But that set into motion a lot of changes that's forcing magma to change its directions, and it's literally outputting more heat, if you will, or allowing more heat to exit through the various layers. Since the Earth is predominantly water, it makes sense logically to me that heat is going to end up in the oceans.
22: So this is energy coming from within.
23: Coming within. And I believe that this is the true cause of El Nino. I believe that the winds and the current scientific theory only drives those. It only drives it, but the source of it, the initial source, is coming from within the Earth. Now, coupled to that is something that both you and I know from our ham radio experience, is that the sun also goes through a cycle of approximately 22 years. We know it as the 11-year sunspot cycle.
22: Yes.
23: And we're coming up to cycles of 23, I believe.
22: As a matter of fact, Gordon, 48 hours ago, for the first time in the ascension portion of 23, we hit a solar flux index of over 200.
23: Yeah, that was another prediction that I had made in my book, and also had said later last year, I said it in my predictions for 99, was that things to watch for was that we would start to have massive amounts of solar emissions. Now, that in turn feeds back to the Earth and causes more heat to come out of the Earth as well. So it's like a symbiotic relationship that's dancing back and forth. All of this is caused by the precession of the equinoxes, or the cycle of our Earth's rotation in the sun system as we go through the ages of, most people are familiar with the astrological ages of Aquarius and Pisces and so forth. That grand cycle is approximately 26,000 years. And at the extremes of that cycle, approximately 13,000 years, there's massive devastation on the Earth. The last one we had was approximately 12,500 years ago, where we had all the weather changes in the planet. It was global. That's where they found the thousands upon thousands of animals frozen in Russia and dried. And
22: the 13,000-year mark, is that a precise mark, Gordon? Or
23: I don't think it's as precise as some of the people who follow this and believe in this concept. I think from a geological or even an astronomical point of view, it's relatively accurate, but accurate to within, 100 years, 50 years, I don't know. But I know that they've done core samples.
22: Yes.
23: And through those core samples, they're able to date times that the Earth's magnetic field has changed its positions. Now, that's something that, in our lifetimes, we haven't experienced. But through cores, we can see that there's a cycle there. And that cycle seems to be running about 12 to 13,000 years.
22: Well, the recent research that I've heard about all of this, Gordon, seems to indicate now that these changes, they originally thought, occurred over very long periods of time. Now they're beginning to say, well, you know what? Maybe, according to the core samples, the changes occurred quite rapidly.
23: The information that that I follow, you know, at least the scientific papers that come across my desk and are mailed to me. And a lot of these are by people who are with JPL or NASA. There's a very large scientific body who send me things very quietly, some anonymously, and some actually put their names on it.
22: Right.
23: And they tell me that, you know, when I started doing predictions, even in the early 80s, it was thought to be, like you said, maybe over 150 years time period that this thing could have happened.
22: Right.
23: Because of our technology today and our more accurate way of dating, we went from 150 years to maybe 50 years to maybe 10 years, and now they think they've got it down. They definitely have it down to the actual month and probably the week in the month that it happened.
22: Wow.
23: They're able to do this by digging up some of the mastodons that were frozen in stride, and they still had buttercups in their mouths. They were still digesting food. And by looking at the flowers, they could tell what time of the year it was. They knew exactly what time of the year it was. So the same flowers are growing today in the same area. So they know that part of it. Now, the next part of it was how to get it down. So they're down now to less than 10 years when it could have happened, and they're probably thinking this thing could have happened within months. Eventually, it'll be known that this thing happened literally in days.
22: In days, my God. Days. Well, you know, some thousands or hundreds of thousands of years from now, whenever it is, they look back at us. With the amount of preservatives that we put in food right now, they'll be able to look into the mouths of woolly human beings, and it'll be very well preserved, whatever it is. So, anyway, so the changes that we are now in, that we're experiencing right now, I mean, I could open up the phone lines and take report after report from Canada to Mexico and all the way across, and everybody would say something is wrong with the weather. I mean, really wrong with the weather. And so, obviously, we want to know where it goes from here and how fast the current cycle of changes will put us into a strange position or worrisome.
23: The last year, as you know, the last time I was on your show, I had, which was, I think it was July of last year,
22: right.
23: I had said that I really felt that there were great changes coming up by November, weather-wise, and that it wouldn't surprise me if we had some massive solar flares, and that if the, and also I felt that the temperature of the planet had just increased, and we probably were going to break a record. So last year we did break a temperature record. Now, I expect that that's going to happen again. Doesn't make sense. The scientific community is saying no. The reason that I think that the weather changes are just beginning, not trailing off as being reported, is because we have another cycle adding to our own Earth core shift, and that's the solar flare cycle that we're into now. And these flares are going to be much higher. They already are, and the magnitude is such that it's going to cause shifts in the jet stream. So we're going to see incredible amounts of moisture that's going to come to the deserts of the United States, you know, California.
22: Nevada.
23: In Nevada. You're going to see that. Arizona. Massive amounts of water is going to be dumped there. Also, Mississippi again, down in Missouri, throughout the eastern states. So we're going to see all that water as that jet stream changes and the currents that are driving change. As flares continue to occur, if many of these regions happen to be pointed in the right direction, or perhaps it's the wrong direction, and the Earth takes some major hits, these hits are going to not only disrupt electrical, everybody's worried about Y2K.
22: The grid.
23: But the grid is what we really should be worried about.
22: Mm-hmm.
23: And that's what I see happening. So, you know, in the United States, tornadoes, hailstorms, I mean, the size of softballs. I mean, massive amounts of damage from hail. And then the winds that will pick up, not only tornadoes, but just very strong gusts of winds. We're going to see
22: Great.
23: Winds that are going to hit hurricane velocity.
22: Gee whiz, you're now talking to the proud new owner of a 100-foot steel tower above his head. Winds, huh?
23: Yeah, but I'm sure you put it up so it's good for at least 150 miles an hour.
22: I did.
23: So you're
22: I did, indeed. But I'm a little concerned. Now, I kind of know where you're going here. As we, I know a little bit about this, Gordon. As we get hit with flares or ejecta from the sun, we are ostensibly protected by our magnetic field. But there have been disturbing reports of fluctuations in the magnetic field lately, and I've had some people say we could get hit with such a big one that it would that the Earth's magnetic field would somehow not quite protect us from it, and the results of that would be quite catastrophic.
23: It could be the trigger for a magnetic pole shift. In fact,
22: exactly.
23: My visions have indicated that that's exactly what will happen, not necessarily this year, though it may begin in some small level this year. When those flares hit, and the magnetosphere just bulges out, and when it couples into the Earth, and we get what we know as auroras, aurora borealis.
22: Yes.
23: When we couple that kind of energy in, it creates not only disturbances electrically at the poles, but that same disturbance becomes part of the electrical system of the Earth and the magnetic field of the Earth. Now, one thing that is going on now and has been going on for some time is that the strength of the Earth's magnetic field has been declining, and it's been declining steadily.
22: That's what I've heard.
23: Now, we know in the past, due to these core sample tests that they took all around the world, they knew that just before the poles shifted their position, the magnetic poles now,
22: mm-hmm.
23: shifted their position, that the magnetic field dropped. And so we're in that cycle as well. So this is just like another thing that we can look at to say what kind of things are really going on that may have some past credibility. We study the past scientifically so that we can then
22: predict
23: extrapolate
22: the
23: for the future.
22: Sure.
23: And so I believe that we're going to have some whopper flares. And before the Y2K hits, the flares will have already hit.
22: If there should be a virtual cessation for a period of time of the Earth's magnetic field, which could occur, and many people are saying may, and we were to get hit by a large flare, that would do the trick, wouldn't it? In other words...
23: It could be. A way of looking at it is, remember those little Scotty dogs, one black, one white magnets that you used to put on your refrigerator?
22: Absolutely.
23: And if you took the two Scotty dogs and you pushed them together, they repelled each other, and if you turned it around, they would attract each other. They're standard magnets that you play with.
22: Sure.
23: And it's a really good experiment for people to do, to go in some kind of a hobby shop or a Radio Shack or someplace and pick up some magnets and just kind of play with them. And because when you have it in your hand and you see what it does, you then can have an understanding that the Earth is just this big, huge magnet. And as a result of that, you can clearly see that there's a point where if it's not in balance or in harmony, then it's susceptible to shifting. That flare, when it does occur, I believe will be the trigger, and it will flip the magnetic field. I don't see a complete reversal. I describe it in some detail, again, in my book, but basically what I say is that I see the magnetic field shifting towards the west. Not all magnetic shifts, pole shifts, have been 180 degrees. There have been various amounts. The ones that I see go in 6 or 7 degree increments to the west or towards the Pacific Ocean, for example, was referenced looking at the United States and Canada being at 12 o'clock. It moves to the west 7 degrees, 6 to 7 degrees, three different times before it stabilizes itself.
22: Oh, my, Gordon. We've had that occur already. If we went through a shift, a partial shift, the kind you described a little while ago, what would happen to us?
23: Even a permanent shift of a few degrees would be catastrophic. What happens, definitely, we shift all the elements of the Earth. It would create the steering winds of the planet would shift very abruptly. If it was 7 degrees, like I see happening three times, or a total of 20-some degrees, that would be significant enough so that the weather of the entire planet would change, and it would happen almost instantly. The first thing that would happen is that the shift would occur. Obviously, electrical devices are are going to have, you know, the grid is going to have a problem, especially if it was triggered by a solar flare. That was the cause of it.
22: Right.
23: Immediately, high and low pressure points of the planet change, and winds would start probably within minutes and build in force. And so we would see winds 200-400 miles an hour that would move at different places on the planet. The other thing that...
22: Gordon, I've seen typhoons hit South Pacific Islands and Pacific Islands. I lived on one, and they build flat concrete houses because of the winds. A 300-400 mile an hour wind, Gordon, would... Well, I've seen typhoons actually flatten islands completely, take every structure off, poof, gone, like it doesn't exist. 300-400 miles an hour, there wouldn't be anything left.
23: Even more difficult is since our planet is a majority of water, we're going to see water being pushed everywhere. You know, so water movement would be incredible. You know, we would see tsunamis. That could reach, you know, Empire State Building kind of heights and beyond. Somewhere that energy has got to be dissipated. If we look at it as an energy being released, mm-hmm. It's like the magnetic shift is like, you know, letting off lots of nuclear bombs, and that energy is going to spread out and it's going to dissipate by moving to different portions. So it's the planet itself is always trying to seek a balance. And the most probable scenario would be is that such a shift, of course, is going to move the plate tectonic system of the planet. So then you're going to have that energy moving. We today scientifically do not know what creates the magnetic field in the Earth.
22: That's true. You're right. We don't know.
23: It's one of those mysteries, you know, and... You know, you go back and look at textbooks of things you learned in college, and it just isn't true. I mean, these are theories, and there's two or three different theories that are out there. I've shared my theory in my book of what I think it is, and that's that the Earth itself has boundaries or layers. It's almost like a solid-state device. It's the only way I could describe it. And it's these boundaries that indeed create it, and it creates it as a result of an electrical connection between the sun and the Earth.
22: In other words,
23: not its rotation. I don't believe the rotation is actually creating the field.
22: In other words, as we go around the sun, the Earth is sort of like a motor. You could think of it like a motor, and there is energy generated within the Earth itself as a matter of this rotation. Is that fair?
23: I think in part it's fair. Yes, the sun, because of its mass and its dynamics, you know, it has poles too, and it's going through its own pole shift, I think, currently right now.
22: You bet.
23: And that energy, you know, comes to the Earth. Now, we're more familiar with it as sunlight, you know, and so we see that, and we may know a little bit about cosmic rays and things of this nature. But what is not understood is that the Earth receives that energy, and then it sends it back. It's sinusoidal in form. It's a wave that comes to the Earth and goes back and forth.
22: Mm-hmm.
23: And it's not only heat and light, it's gravity and magnetism and color and sound. I mean, there's seven layers or bands or rays that's exchanging between the sun and the Earth. So anything that goes on in the sun is going to go on in the Earth.
22: Makes sense. What do you know, or what can you tell us about what you believe to be the makeup of the inner Earth itself? There's much argument about that, and we've talked about it before, but it bears touching on. In other words, what really is down going toward the core of the Earth? Can you draw a picture of that?
23: Again, it's one of those things that scientifically we do not know.
22: Right, that's right.
23: And so the only thing that we do know is you know, there's a lot of research being done by sending various waves to the Earth, and by doing that, we know some things. So we can speculate that the Earth core moves at a different speed, which is one of the predictions I had made years ago that just was proven out last year, that it moves at a different speed than the outer crust.
22: I remember that prediction.
23: What I see, and again, what I describe in my book, is that there's an incredible amount of heat, you know, that's generated. I mean, the heat is hot enough to melt rock. But, you know, in my visions and the discussions with my guides, as we get closer to the core of the Earth, some theories are that it's a solid...
22: Iron core?
23: Iron core, and that's what gives us our magnetism. That's not what I see at all. What I see is a plasma. It's like this energy, and if only I can describe it as an energy, but it's and the word that my guide said is it's a plasma. It's under incredible pressure from the heat, because heat wants to escape out of the thing. The Earth is cooling. It's slowly cooling, very slowly cooling, but it gets rejuvenated because of the sun's energy that comes to us. So it's constantly being rejuvenated, but over billions of years, we could say the Earth is slowly cooling, and the outer crust is more solid than the inner crust. If your question was, is there a hollow core Earth theory, is that true? Not by my visions.
22: So you envision a plasma at the center.
23: A plasma at the center. A high-intensity plasma, and that as you move out from the center core of the Earth, we have these layers. Scientifically, I think they've identified what they believe to be 5, 6, or 7. I see 7 of these main layers, but I see 49 total layers as I go from the core out. And each of these layers has a different polarity. So it's like a series of magnets, north, south, north, south, north, south, and so forth.
22: Engine.
23: An engine.
22: Virtually a generator.
23: Yeah.
22: Actually, a generator.
23: Really?
22: And, of course, engines are generators, or motors are generators. I should have said motor, really. And that's what we are, is a giant kind of motor, I guess. I remember you saying that you thought there had been a shift of magma or plasma, I'm not sure which, I'll ask you now, that shift had occurred or was going to occur.
23: Mm-hmm.
22: Is it a very tiny shift with giant results for us, or what?
23: The shift, I believe, was significant. One of the long-standing predictions for cataclysmic events on the Earth that Casey published was that when certain volcanoes became active, and he talked about Italy becoming active, and he also talked about Pele very specifically, and Martinique.
22: Pele, yes.
23: He talked about those too. He says if either of those become active, then mega Earth changes would occur, and then he said something to the effect that somehow they were in harmony together. He passed over in 1945, so we didn't have the ability to go back and ask him what he meant or if he could update that. Because since he said that, there has been activity in Italy, of course, many times. During the war, there was significant activity, such that they bombed the volcano to keep the smoke out so the bombers could get to their missions. What I see is an actual passageway, if you will, or conduit that goes between South America, the Caribbean, it's like a Y there, and all the way under the Atlantic Ocean, and then up where Italy is, in particular Etna and Vesuvius. So if you can see like an underground river of magma flowing between those two places. And my prediction was that I think things had changed since Casey's time, and I felt that if there was ever any significant activity in the Caribbean, and at the same time that there was activity at Etna, if they both simultaneously became active, very active, then that was kind of a key to me that prediction about the underground magma connection was true, and that we were getting real close.
0: This is the end of side one. Stop the tape, flip it over, rewind, and begin again.

0: Now, when you have visions, I thought you described them so well once on the program as three television screens, two being sort of black and white or weak color, and one being very contrasty and brighter and more likely than the other. Any of the scenarios were possible, but increasingly this one screen would be more dominant, and the obvious future that we were going to have, kind of like little three little movies running on three screens, but one of them becoming more and more clear and bright and likely. Is that fair?
1: I couldn't have said it better. That's exactly as I see it. Usually before I see those three screens, I start having a series of dreams. Each night, I have at least five or six that I can recall. And then in the morning when I get up, I take notes about the ones that I realize that are just about my life and my health, what I need to be doing, and ones that relate to the earth, and that things that I need to pay attention to. And if I don't pay attention, the dream will repeat itself until I finally do. Now, once I do, once I say, okay, there's something here, then I'll see these three images. It's like going to an electronics TV showroom where they have all these TVs playing, except that there are three of them. And I can look at it one day, and then I can go back a month later and call up that same image. Once I see the image, it's like a database. It's locked in there. I can always recall it instantly.
0: What information do you actually get? Do you get? Do you see the disasters as if from space here on Earth? How does the information appear to you?
1: It has various ways. In the beginning, it was from space, looking back, and then seeing it as a distance. So I get the overall picture. And then future visions would show me a little closer. I might be 100 miles instead of, 10,000 miles out. So that would be like the first go-round. And then later, when I started seeing these movies, it would just depend on how much time I wanted to spend. If I stay in it too long, the headaches come, mm-hmm. and then I lose everything. And then I'm usually in bed for a day or two. So I've had to learn how to pace myself. So when these visions start, I very quickly look for key things. Sometimes the visions move very fast. It's like watching a movie that's running at high speed. And then I look for elements, like the place on the planet it might be, the time of the season, the leaves on the trees. Is it a warm climate? Is it a cold climate? Sometimes I'll even see a newspaper. And that's what happened with Northridge. I knew, I saw the newspaper, I saw the month of the newspaper, and I knew the month and the year it would happen. On rare occasions, the newspaper will stay for a second or two, and I can actually get the actual day. That's a rarity. Usually I get the month, and I can see the year and the month of it. And some of the predictions that I published this year, I received in '83, so I had to wait all these years for these things to unfold. Hmm. Sometimes they change. It's like the three images. I can look at the image, see these three screens, and say, "Wow, it looks like this is really going to happen." I can go back a year or two later, look at the same three screens, and they may change. The one that looked most probable, the bright colored one, may now be a muted color, and the middle screen, which would have been weaker, may be stronger.
0: When I asked you how inevitable, if we go back to the screens that you see, when you began to look at the near-term changes, when they began to seem very near-term, as in beginning in July, how definitive were the pictures you were getting?
1: Yeah. I was hoping you were going to ask that one tonight. each December, I do a special meditation with family and sometimes some friends for predictions for the upcoming year.
0: Right.
1: It's a very deep trance state. As you know, I'm limited to my own physical strength these days, and so I have to kind of take it easy. But at that time, one of the questions that was asked to me was, what did the screen show?
0: Right.
1: And the response that came back from my one of my guides was that that it now unfolds, and that and then there were many other things in there that could be done, should be done, but always bringing it back to community. And basically, I see one screen now, and only one screen.
0: One?
1: One.
0: And that screen shows volcanoes?
1: It shows the Earth pretty much as the map that you have in your possession there.
0: I do indeed.
1: You have one by your hot tub, I think, if I remember correctly.
0: How did you know that?
1: You told me.
0: Did I tell you that?
1: Yeah. I can't take credit for a futurist thing of that. You told me. But that, it's really close to that. The variables in there is will be the exact position of the coastlines. I mean, we will lose up to pretty close to a third of the United States landmass.
0: Is this going to be as the result? I mean, the weather, the wind, the tornadoes, the hurricanes, the earthquakes. All of this is occurring, but what you're describing would take probably a pole shift to accomplish.
1: You're right on. Let me just read a very short paragraph from Notes on the Cosmos, my book, which kind of summarizes your question, or the
0: All
1: answer
0: right.
1: to your question.
0: Sure.
1: This is the paragraph that my dream teacher or my guide asked me when I was thinking about doing the Earth Changes report. When I was thinking about Earth Changes at the time, I was seeing these visions, and I wanted to know. I went to bed that night and saying, why am I seeing these things? And here's the response: a magnetic pole shift is already underway. It began in the mid-1930s as a result of a shift in the position of the Earth's core relative to the pole star, which would be Polaris currently. Just as earthquakes and volcanoes are caused by electromagnetic forces, so are pole shifts. Plate tectonic movement is only a reaction to these forces. What you have seen in your visions can aid the many. Others shall come forward now to increase awareness. So here's your Hopi friends coming forward to you.
0: Mm-hmm.
1: Increase awareness of the coming precession and the solar cycles and the beginning of a new age. This is to be a millennium of peace and greater light for all. And yet, as has been indicated to you often, if community is born anew, if there is a spiritual ideal for each entity, if an intuition is followed by each, then indeed such a cataclysm as you have witnessed can be lessened. I responded in this, my guide, I said, well, can it be eliminated? Response was, all things are possible. You have witnessed the most probable future Earth. Whether it comes to pass depends upon the people. Warn the people now. So that passage from Notes from the Cosmos was the impetus for me to eventually release the information that I had for years but was afraid to. And it is directly related to a pole shift that this was saying had already begun and that it would manifest itself in very significant ways. In other words, we would literally know that this is going on. It is my belief through my phone conversations with people at JPL and NASA and other people who quietly call me who are working on the SOHO project and others,
0: mm-hmm.
1: From what they're telling me is that it is known that there are magnetic changes in the sun and the Earth currently going on, and they're studying it. That's the response.
0: That's all they say.
1: Yeah. Now, currently, the magnetic field of the Earth has been in a constant state of decay. It's part of a normal cycle.
0: Right.
1: But usually what's happened in the past is when it's decayed, it is like getting ready to flip to a new direction.
0: Now, when you say flip, there's very little or no disagreement in the scientific community that pole reversals take place. Is it your view that they take place when that final moment comes nearly instantaneously, or is it a longer period of time?
1: I think much of it depends upon the particular energies that play during a cycle. For example, about every 12,000 years, we have some kind of a magnetic shift. So it's like the stresses are in place. How the Earth responds can vary. I mean, in the past, I think ice was responsible for a pole shift, not necessarily just a magnetic pole shift, but an actual geocentric shift. The beginnings of those, I believe, occurred in the 30s, and then I believe it occurred again in the late 80s, and I believe it occurred again in the mid-90s. So I think we've seen three very small shifts, little jolts, I would call them, and then a quiet time period, and now it's getting prepared to do, I think, its first jolt, which, again, will occur sometime within this three-year window.
0: And when this comes, there will be high winds. There will be volcanic action, I guess. There will be tectonic movement.
1: Correct. Tectonic movement, as I just read from notes from the cosmos, is directed by magnetic forces. Electromagnetic forces is what is the driving force. And it's all of this is in turn affects the basic elements, earth, air, water, fire. And when those things are put out of proportion in any fashion, any one of them, you then increase pressures and then tectonic plates move. And so we're going to, and of course anywhere in the world where there is stress, you get it. And of course most of our populations are on coastal areas.
0: That's right.
1: And so you're going to see it. Now most people, at least in the United States, tend to think of these things are out on the West Coast. It's just not going to bother me here in Texas, or they're not going to bother me here in New York. And yet, that's not at all what I'm seeing. I'm just seeing that it occurs first on the West Coast because it's the most stressed area.
0: Right.
1: But it will affect the East Coast.
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0: 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And now, Art Bell.
1: Finally, I drove up, and basically, you know, I've always lived in a city, and a rural life was not something that was part of my plan, you know, and my plan was to be on the water always. And so I came up here, I looked at it, and I said, no, this is not for me. This is way too isolated. And then, you know, it never stopped. The dreams were at least once, or if not twice a week. So after about a year, we found that things in our lives had changed, and we needed to move. And so I said, well, this is a perfect opportunity to go back to the Gulf Coast of Florida and live. Even though I had that experience there, mm-hmm. I still felt good in the sun, and I enjoyed the salt water, and I enjoyed sailing. I wanted to go back with my family. Doors weren't open to me. And then finally, in desperation, we had sold our house. And in desperation, we went back up here and drove by a place, and all of a sudden, you know, I found myself turning up this driveway, not knowing why, and the person came out, and I said, do you know any land or property for sale? He says, yeah. He says, this place is. And so looking back with hindsight now, I could see, I could see the reasons why. This helped me learn about community, self-sufficiency, gardening. It led me to live the things that I would in the future be talking about. So instead of just talking about it, I actually live these things.
2: When you and I did a show previously, you said you saw on the West Coast visions of shattered glass. You saw thousands or millions of refugees coming from California over the mountains.
1: Mm-hmm.
2: Does that vision remain the same?
1: Yes, that's and even on a non-visual sense, if we just look at recent occurrences that have occurred in cities, we can see what happens when the ground shakes. You can get a building to sway if you've engineered it correctly, like in Japan and some of the new construction on the West Coast, that they can take a force, you know, 6, 7, or even an 8 earthquake. Though the quakes I see are going to be 10, 12, 15 in the future. But when these buildings start swaying and you get winds that whip up to 200-300 miles an hour, you're going to see these glass panes popping out. And I would see them in the streets. Just they would fill up the streets. I mean, it would bury cars in shattered glass. And then I saw caravans of cars, lights on, at night, heading over the desert, heading from California into what I call tent cities, established on the border of California and Nevada. And there were just streams of traffic on the highways and just tents set up by, you know, like the military was bringing in huge tents, you know, thousands of tents.
2: Is this likely to begin to occur with the first shift?
1: Yes. Yeah. It'll occur. There'll be some major shaking quakes that will occur first, and more than likely it will begin this summer. At least the quakes will begin this summer.
2: Mm-hmm.
1: The actual date of the shift, I'll have to wait until I get something that's more definitive. I just know the window of it, but I'm quite certain that we're going to see major quakes, things that are going to be greater than 7.
2: All right, here's a blatant question for you. Gordon, when will the West Coast go underwater? Will there be any warning?
1: The warnings are have already been given. Before the water actually comes and the coastlines gets changed, and California becomes what I called in my book the Isles of California, about 150 of them. Before those happen, the major cities, San Francisco, L.A. and San Diego down to the Baja, those things get shaken, you know, literally to the point where

0: like watching a movie, you know, like Escape to L.A. or New York. It looks like that in my vision. So those things occur shortly before the water comes in. Water and inundations may actually occur in that line from Salt Lake to Bakersfield as well. I mean, so, you know, we may see water being displaced as land masses shift before that. So the things is that the next quakes that are going to come are going to be big ones. The warning signs of the smaller ones, the ones that we predicted, such as Northridge and others, those have already occurred.
1: Yes.
0: So I fully expect now that the next ones will be the big ones. And by big ones, they're ones that their epicenters are right in the cities of L.A. and San Francisco and San Diego.
1: So that's the West Coast. And that will occur first.
0: There's a three-year window for these things to occur, 98 to 2001.
1: Then somebody asked, does Gordon foresee this danger for all of the Northeast, in other words, Boston, as he does for New York?
0: The first one that I have seen is actually is in the New York area, New York, Long Island, and Connecticut. That's the first one that I've seen. It's a massive shift, and something's brewing for this summer in that area, whether it's the full release at that time or the warning. But I'm very concerned about that. But the East Coast has, like Boston. Boston and Philadelphia, or few people know about it, have had incredibly massive earthquakes in the past, 100 years ago, just like in New Madrid, you know. But the populations were very low then, and mm-hmm. we weren't building our skyscrapers and homes on landfill. So things were different then, and even so, those were massive earthquakes back then, 8-plus range. So we will see tectonic movement that will affect, if we were to take a line, for example, and drew a line from New Brunswick and swung that line from New Brunswick down to, somewhere around Augusta, Georgia, you know, mm-hmm. just drew a general line along that path. Along in that path, we're going to see a lot of landmass changes and water. Generally, if you're on the water or close to the water, you're at high risk. I mean, you just watch the hurricanes, and you can see that happening in floods, which are coming too very soon, by the way.
1: What about our central land masses? What about the middle of the country?
0: The middle of the country fares fairly well. Nebraska, Kansas, Oklahoma, most of Texas, you know, New Mexico. The central portion, Montana, southern Canada, those do not change. They go through effects, but as far as massive landmass changes, where you see, you know, land sinking and water levels rising, I don't see those in the air. I mean, I see earth movements. I mean, you can't move a tectonic plate without shuttering the whole planet. And so, you know, when these things happen, you won't be able to stand wherever you are on this planet. You will fall to your knees when the shuttering. It's the shuttering effect, even though the event may be affecting you 1,000 or 5 or 10,000 miles away. But the central portions do a lot better. And then there's a lot of portions in between where the new Mississippi will be and the East Coast. There's a lot of area in there. The easiest thing that I was able to do was to create a map of it.
1: Oh, God. How big is that map?
0: The map is 5 feet by 4 feet.
1: 5 feet, yeah, it's giant.
0: And so many people have said, you know, why can't you just put it on an 8.5 by 11? Well, on the website, you know, you get an idea of what it is, and you can literally see the impact of what I'm talking about. But when you're talking about the world, it's very difficult because people really want to know where they are relative to the map.
1: Of course.
0: And, I took at least a period of 5 to 6 years before I ever considered. I had made maps for myself, but I never released it for years because, you know, first, people weren't ready to hear it. And second is that part of me was in denial. You know, I was really hoping that this was, you know, this was just not going to happen, that somehow we were going to turn this around. And so, part of me says I probably waited too long. The other part of me says the fact that I did it, you know, was probably the correct thing to do whenever I did it.
1: Well, I understand why you're torn. The Hawaiian Islands and Alaska, I always get berated for not asking you about those.
0: Of course, the Hawaiian Islands are born of volcanism. There's constant. It's one of the places around the world where you can actually watch islands being built and real estate increasing. So it's logical to assume that that is going to increase. I see most of those islands being severely inundated, and I think there will still there will still be some areas at the high elevations that will survive. But most of them, the biggest problem I see is water movement. You know, when Krakatoa went off, you know, it sent the tidal wave around the world several times, and the shock wave reverberated for, it seems like, ever. And they talked about these mile-high waves that were generated from that one volcanic eruption. So here we've got, you know, changes in the West Coast, changes in Japan that I'm predicting will begin this year, and so that's going to create waves. So I think they're very at high risk to wave motion. There are warnings, early warning systems in place to warn of a tidal wave. You know, you could have advance warnings of 5 hours, maybe even 10 hours in some cases. Unfortunately, I don't know where you would go except to the higher elevations,
1: higher ground.
0: Yeah, so I think everybody should, my suggestion is everybody should, wherever you are in the world, you should just think about what would you do if it happened tomorrow? You know, what if a hurricane came? What if a major earthquake? Where would you go? What would you do? And plan that out accordingly. And that's what we've done. You know, I have an emergency kit that I keep in my car. We have, you know, we've developed a very strong community here in our neighborhood for growing and water. And, you know, we can get off of everything and survive here for quite a while.
1: You know what, Gordon? I think that people are suddenly, and I bet you're getting it in your mail and your email too, all the communication that you get from people, thousands and tens or hundreds of thousands of people. The Sea Crane Company sells this emergency radio with a light. Mm-hmm. All of a sudden, about 3 weeks ago, it went unaccountably crazy. I mean, when I say crazy, I mean totally beyond all reason. And the ability of them to keep stock or even manufacture it at a fast enough rate. And people started ordering. Now, that tells me that people are, you know, it's even for the thicker folks out there, the less sensitive, I'll be kind, it's beginning to sink in.
0: It's
1: intuitively.
0: You cannot turn on, yes, you're right. Intuitively, more and more people are getting the message. But the other part of it is the real world data, which is what I look at, and that is that you can't turn on television without seeing some kind of a disaster show that's based on real fact in the nightly news. I mean, 22 tornadoes in one 24-hour time period all around the country. That's unheard of.
1: I know.
0: And so people now are saying, you know, wow, you know, I've got to do something. And so those are the first.
1: Then there was the NBC piece the other night when they said that the weather appears to be permanently changing. And it's as though for a lot of America, Gordon, they don't believe it until Peter Jennings, Tom Brokaw, or one of the big guys says it. When they say it, then it begins. Then it's true for them.
0: It's now. You know, it's not in 10 years or 5 years.
1: It's now.
0: It's now.
2: You have just heard what Gordon Michael Scallion has envisioned for our future. On tape two, you're going to find out what Major Ed Dames has to say about these upcoming Earth changes.

0: This is part two of the New Millennium Special. Many of you out there are familiar with Major Ed Dames from my program, Coast to Coast AM. What Major Ed Dames has to say about future Earth changes, you'll find very similar to what Gordon Michael Scallion said. Find out why people call him Dr. Doom. Several years ago now, and a lot of time has passed, Ted Koppel's Nightline did a program that shocked the nation. They revealed the existence of a military remote viewing program to the nation in a 30-minute Nightline broadcast. And they said that for 20 years, the United States government had in place a so-called remote viewing program, and that we had spent millions of dollars on it, and that there had been a group of these remote viewers, and we'll try and explain the quick 101 version of remote viewing, because I know we have new listeners in a moment, and that they were discontinuing that program and announcing it, making the fact that we had, as a government, been doing this for 20 years, now public. It was, to say the least, a shocking revelation. Since that time, we have had many opportunities to interview many remote viewers. One of the most controversial, without question, is a man that was dubbed during that time Dr. Doom. His name is Ed Dames, retired now Major Ed Dames, who started a company called SciTech in the private sector in order to take what he had learned in the military, modify it to some degree, and what he does is called technical remote viewing. From the Hawaiian Islands, here is Major Ed Dames. Ed, hello.
1: It's a pleasure to be back, Art.
0: Before we launch into very much about, you know, the operational side of either the military program or what you're doing now, we should do, I know, the painful thing for you, because you've done it so many times, but just the very short version of what technical remote viewing is. For those who might be tuning in tonight for the first time, they're going, what the hell's remote viewing?
1: In essence, I'll start by using a term that you've used before. A remote viewer is a trained psychic, but trained to the degree that the data that is produced about a target being a remotely placed person, place, a thing, or an event, the information that's produced about that target is extremely accurate and consistent, so consistent and accurate that we and the Department of Defense were able to use such psychic data in support of military operations where, when we went, for instance, to natural psychics, we could not use that information because the natural psychic, number one, was not consistent in their data, and number two, the natural psychic did not know when they crossed the line into imagination. So the data, that the information that they were writing down or talking about or sketching was no longer connected with the target. The signal had crossed over back into
0: the... So, in other words, in a way, the government was saying, we believe in psychic ability, but we... The government always wants, of course, to be able to control and do science, which is being able to repeat things again and again and again. They want a regimen. That is our military. I was in the Air Force. Everything is regimented, and so they regimented psychic ability. I guess you could put it that way, couldn't you?
1: It had to be validated. The Secretary of the Army at the time, John O. Marsh, was visionary enough to allow seed money to be put into this program to the tune of millions of dollars, but that was provisional to the point where we had to be able to validate the usefulness mm-hmm. and the accuracy of these methods in military operations before real money would be put forward. So the $20 million that you hear thrown around, part of that $20 million that funded the program was, of course, research. Only when we demonstrated that it was a militarily effective tool that could be used to support military operations, only then did the regular monies from Congress was allocated.
0: I see.
1: Mm-hmm. So
0: really, the first money was seed money.
1: The first money was research money.
0: Yeah.
1: Research money can be thrown at just about anything, but only for a limited period of time, and unless you validate in terms of the Department of Defense, unless you validate something as a weapon or a defense system or an intelligence collection system, the usefulness of that, you're not going to get any more money.
2: It's a very good point, Ed. And you know, the fact that it went on for 20 years, I could understand that it would go on for a year or two or three or four even. But if there were no results worthy being yielded, they absolutely would not have kept going 20 years, in my opinion.
1: No. No, it was... well, there was another reason it lasted so long. The unit was so close-hold that very, very few people in the government knew of its existence. I dare say that if that had not been the case, we would not have lasted as long.
2: Well, here's a point.
1: We would have been cut off at the knees.
2: Yeah, exactly, Ed. But frequently people say, look, there can't be ETs, there can't be UFOs, the government is incapable of keeping secrets. That's baloney. They are capable of keeping secrets. They kept the remote viewing secret for 20 years. They kept...
1: Well, no, it leaked out. It did leak out. In fact, in my business, we knew that the general rule of thumb art was that a secret could be kept for no longer than 8 years.
2: 8 years.
1: Yeah. That was a general rule of thumb. Now, that's been exceeded. I mean, there have been programs that many countries have had. China is a good example. They can keep a lid on something for decades. But in America, before Internet days, it was generally 8 years. One of the best examples was the stealth program. That was effectively protected by this country and the U.S. Air Force.
2: The Manhattan Project.
1: Well, the Manhattan Project, that was secrecy beyond, I think, anything that very few programs had that kind of secrecy.
2: Mm-hmm. But the fact that plutonium was given to children and pregnant women, that sort of thing, that was kept secret.
1: Those were the dark ages of America, the Joe McCarthy days. Those were America's dark ages, for sure. Yeah.
2: And the dark days are over?
1: Generally speaking, they're over. There's a lot of oversight. There's been, and I'll tell you why, because the press is so effective. The press is so effective in this country that they can generally penetrate just about anything.
2: But
1: it's pretty hard to keep a secret from the American press.
2: Here. But said again, remote viewing is the ability of somebody to administer to another person, the remote viewer, a number, a simple number, a series of numbers or whatever, and the remote viewer would then, for example, be able to locate a gas canister in Iraq or any number of other things. Remote viewing is in a realm that defies or eclipses time as we understand it. You can look into the future. You can look into the past.
1: It's in the fifth. It's operating in the fifth dimension. Fourth dimension being time. Fifth dimension being mind.
2: Precisely.
1: So we are, think of in terms of a universal mind where all patterns of information are stored. So in that arena, what the universal mind is remembering the future as well as remembering the past. All the information is present there, accessible. It becomes a matter of turning one's unconscious attention towards one of those infinite patterns of information.
2: When you get a student, Ed, in the days that you actually had classes going on, how did you train the imagination? How do you train the imagination out of a person's report?
1: It's part of the process there's about 400 steps to learning this process, just like cooking a pineapple upside down cake in the kitchen. You just have to go through one step after another. If you do all those steps correctly, you have a fine cake at the end of a couple of hours.
2: That's right.
1: Remote viewing is the discovery, the real discovery of remote viewing is how the unconscious part of ourselves communicates these very detailed bits of information to conscious awareness without this overlay of imagination. Those steps, that process, was the breakthrough discovery. That's been refined in SciTech to be able to use remote viewing as not only an information collection process, but a problem-solving process as well.
2: One of the toughest things that it seems to me, after interviewing you so many times, Ed, the toughest things for you to do with respect to anything that you say is going to happen or that you have seen coming is specific timelines.
1: That's correct. As a predictive tool, remote viewing is difficult. We can't nail time down. The best that we can do in terms of a future event is to say the next event will be this, but we can't pinpoint the next where we are in time.
2: How do you do timelines at all, even rough timelines? How do you come up with them?
1: We look at current states of affairs worldwide on the globe, and we see how close we are juxtaposed to our information, the event that's been described in the information. Good example would be Korea. It's been about 2 years now, 2.5 years, since we were sure that the next use of a nuclear weapon would be Korea. So looking ahead, we didn't really have a clear idea about how long that would be. We knew it would happen before the solar kill shot, because we can place events, bracket them in time, and juxtapose them one before another. So we knew that would be before the solar event, but we didn't know how far down the road the solar kill shot would be.
2: Right.
1: So we didn't have a standard for our timeline. It's very difficult to do that. Now you can see that the situation in Korea is becoming very hairy.
2: Oh,
1: very
2: sure.
1: Very fast.
2: Sure.
1: And it's a fait accompli that something is going to give in Korea very fast. So now we get a better idea of when this event might occur. That's why we're watching the situation so closely, and we're getting more details, because we're closer on the horizon to the actual event. So when we build remote viewing itself, there are other things, caveats here that we have to be careful of. In technical remote viewing, you're sitting at a table, you have pen and paper in hand, in a very attentive state, going through a set of rigorous attention management techniques, and you're building up on your canvas, on these pieces of paper. You're moving into the target. Actually, you're bringing it into your own conscious awareness in a very gross way, from the gross to the general to the specific to the detailed description and sketches of the target. This takes at least 45 minutes in a series of remote viewing sessions. So it's like building up the target like pieces of a jigsaw puzzle. Mm. We knew in the laboratory when we made these mistakes, people are still making these mistakes, of getting caught up in the drama of the target. There's a murder going on that you're looking at. It could be in the past, could be present time. If there's a battle going on, if you cross a 50% line where 50% of your awareness is now at the remote target instead of in the room where you're jotting down all this information and following these rigorous taught protocols, if you cross that line, the flow of information will stop. Remote viewing is not an experience. It's an information collection tool. So, for instance, what good would it do? Let's say your mother had a breast tumor.
2: Yes.
1: What good would it do if remote viewing were an experience where you finally experience your mother's breast tumor? As opposed to, where is the position in the breast? How large is it? What's the makeup of the cells? Is it benign or malign?
2: Sure.
1: Those kinds of things. We don't want to stop the flow of information. So if we get caught up in the drama, it becomes an oh-wow experience, which we can do, by the way. But technical remote viewing precludes that from happening.
2: Ed, you on my program are one of the most loved and hated guests that I have. And a large segment of the people out there love it, and a large segment of the people out there hate it. Actually, hate you. And you bring that on. I mean, if you read in the news groups and you read the faxes and email that people send, when somebody does not like you, there's very little neutral about Ed Dames. You either like him or you hate him. I'm giving you an honest assessment of the responses I get from my listeners. I mean, there are people out there who just hate your guts, and mine too, by the way.
1: I'm very much aware of that.
2: What do you think? What is it about you or what you say or what you do that brings on this vitriolic, brings out this vitriolic side of people?
1: Whether or not people feel that what my company's conclusions are factual, truthful, or not, what we're doing is telling them something they do not want to hear.
2: Yeah.
1: And that was my experience in the military, too. It was my experience at the Department of Defense level, National Intelligence Agency level, and in the White House. You know, don't shoot the messenger, but this is the way it is. I'm going to continue that, too. In fact, I'll be talking about something like that tonight. It will be very similar to the things I've talked about in the past.
2: That is what they do. They shoot the messenger. Huh.
1: Mm-hmm.
2: And they shoot me that way all the time. I deal in not just, you know, what you have, but what a lot of my other guests have. And it's like they love to hate me. I get these vitriolic ramblings against what I do, despite the fact that I say constantly on the air, I present this to you as an audience, an adult audience. You can accept it as entertainment. You can accept it as information you believe. You can say, gosh, what a bunch of BS. You can do whatever you want with it. I just present it. But nevertheless, they take their high-powered, metaphorically, of course, rifles and put constant bullets through my head for what I do.
1: And yet those individuals are free to turn that dial or turn the radio off.
2: You are correct.
1: The fact is they love to hate you and me.
2: I think that's exactly right. They love to hate us.
1: Mm-hmm.
2: All right. Well, now that everybody, I think, pretty well knows you in the first place and we have explained what remote viewing is, I think when I reflect on the years that you've been doing programs with me, your most accurate work seems to have been in the area of the environment. I mean, that's my own personal view.
1: There's a reason for that, and that is because, you know, what we know in my business is that the unconscious part of ourselves, of our own mind, is our best friend. It tries to keep you alive. And if you're too busy in the daytime to pay heed to it, that little tiny signal, that little tiny voice, it'll get you at night during dreams. You'll have premonitions about disasters or something like that. These are big spikes in time, these kinds of things, the spike that tells you don't be here because something is going to happen, don't be involved in this city at this time because there'll be an explosion. It's our best friend. It tries to keep you alive. So when you have a catastrophe that takes a lot of lives or affects a lot of people, those are very big spikes that stand up through the background clutter, the background noise of day-to-day living.
2: And, of course, the environment is a very, very big thing that can take many lives.
1: It's going to take many lives indeed, yes. Mm-hmm.
2: Now, I just don't even know what to say about the weather. You years ago talked about the changes in the weather, and
1: there's nothing more to say for as far as I'm concerned. 2.5 years ago, I tried to warn listeners on your program as well as in written reports to institutions and institutes that we are not going to, shortly, we're not in North America, going to be able to grow crops the way we used to grow them.
2: Yeah, period. Absolutely said that.
1: There will be no seasons. There will be no distinction between seasons. And it's going, some parts will be a no man's land. We're going to have to move crops into sealed environments. And these environments will become templates, and humans will begin to migrate into them, and they'll grow. But the technology must mature for this to be effective. We've got to start doing this now. Otherwise, many people will lose their lives.
2: You also said the jet stream would come down onto the deck, and people chuckled. And I've heard, I don't know how many weathermen, say the jet stream actually came down and touched the ground, and that accounts for these straight-line winds that destroyed such and such. I just again and again and again, you were dead flat right about that. And here in Salt Lake City, an F2 tornado touched down in the center of Salt Lake City, Utah, killed one person, injured dozens of people, and did an extensive amount of property damage. It was the damnedest thing anybody ever saw.
1: Well, I mentioned before the tornado season that the mother of all tornadoes was coming, and you saw that hit.
2: That's right.
1: And I have to warn you again, there's going to be more of those, and in places that have never experienced tornadoes before. So when, for instance, I warn people in the Denver area about Rocky Flats, there's no more nuclear material, waste material, stored in Rocky Flats, but there's still a very big problem. The top layer of the soil around Rocky Flats, that down to about a centimeter or so, is contaminated. So if a high wind or a tornado rolls across that land,
2: mm-hmm.
1: it's going to be fallout city for Denver. It's tantamount.
2: So obviously, a tornado would obviously pick up a great deal of...
1: It would pick up all the contaminants and drop them on populated areas.
2: I wonder if they've thought about that.
1: I don't think anyone has ever expected that the Rocky Flats area to have a tornado, but things are changing rapidly. As
2: nobody really ever expected one in the middle of Salt Lake City either.
1: And in terms of sanctuaries and survival information, the other thing that my company has been trying to warn people about is water. If you are not near a large source of fresh water, you are in trouble, and increasingly so. That is why I've been directing people towards the western part of Glacier National Park. We have that huge, some of the cleanest water in North America is there, and that's one of the few places in the continental United States that's going to be safe because it has a lot of water. Water supplies are dwindling.
2: Yeah, that certainly would make sense. But and then in the Northeast, we have drought emergencies now in almost every northeastern corridor state. I believe all of them now. And the Southeast is a disaster. Here in the West, Ed, the Southwest, where I live, I'm telling you something is really dramatically wrong. Every day my wife and I have been commenting on it. We moved here about 7 years ago to this house. And on the day we moved, it was 117 degrees. Now, that's normal for out here in July going into August. It's not getting above 90 during the day now, and it's going down to 60 at night, Ed. Something's really wrong.
1: Well, again, our water. You know, if the question is, got water? Because that is the key right there. You can stockpile all the food that you want and all the rifles and ammunition that you choose, but if you are not near a source of plentiful
2: water.
1: Fresh water, you are in trouble.
2: No, that surely does make sense. The question, I guess, is that most people would want to know. I mean, at this point, Ed, most people agree we are in the middle of a weather change that people have tried to explain in various ways, El Nino, La Nina, all the rest of it. But it's more serious than that, and I think most people now know that. The question is, how much worse is it going to get? That's what I think most people would want to know.
1: It's going to reach a point where people begin migrating from populated areas.
2: Out of the cities.
1: Out of the cities, yeah. This is a denouement here, and it's going to result in the disintegration of a lot of social systems because of no water. Even food. Look what will happen first, though. Food prices will rise. There will be crops that will not be available for cattle, so cattle will die.
2: Mm-hmm.
1: And then food will be controlled by governments, local at first, civil governments, and then after that, there may not be enough food to eat. So people socially, many things will change. People will begin to starve. We're a very spoiled society, us Americans, and that's about to change. We're about to experience some pain.
2: It is true. Food has been always extremely plentiful here.
1: Not to mention water.
2: Yeah, Americans don't really understand what it's like not to be able to get food. It's an impossible concept because we have never experienced it, really never.
1: Now, we've grown very complacent about a number of things, and that's going to change. It's changing right now in those parched areas of the East.
2: But, in parts of the Orient, North Korea, they are starving to death. There has been reported cannibalism in North Korea. It's horrible, absolutely horrible. So it doesn't take a great change in our climate to produce a dramatic change in the ability to grow food, does it?
1: No. In fact, when you think about it, food that's subject to the vicissitudes of climate and weather these days, it's a crapshoot. It's like playing Russian roulette with food. It's got to be done a different way. And a different way has to be a hermetically sealed or a controlled, environmentally controlled environment. Our company has in the past produced reports to this effect and delivered them to some very high-powered think tanks. And there are certain individuals and wealthy people who have taken action and are doing this for themselves.
2: Mm-hmm.
1: But it must be done at the community and township levels, minimally, in order to have sustained food.
2: Ed, I had a very, very well-renowned psychic on the air, Sylvia Brown. And she said a couple of things that really caught my attention. She said, number one, in 50 years, people will be living in domed cities. and this will be as a result of the environment. The second thing she said was, she was on the Montel Williams show, and he had her looking ahead 20 years, 50, 70 years, and finally he had her look out as far as the year 2100, and she saw absolutely nothing. Now, that reminded me of the time you talked of the discontinuity, what you called at that time the discontinuity, a kind of a barrier past which you couldn't see. And she has a barrier past which she cannot see. She's not a remote viewer, but she is certainly a natural psychic. Any reaction to that?
1: Well, I think our company has to stand by the work that we've done with regard to the sun. There is going to be a sunburst. Something is going to happen to the sun, a major coronal mass ejection that will, plasma, that will be delivered up to Earth, right down, almost down to the deck on Earth's surface. And that will result in one of the largest catastrophes probably in recorded history.
2: Here's a fact from Dave in Wisconsin. He says, Art, solar flare activity is supposed to increase dramatically, according to scientists, in the first few weeks of next year. Please ask Ed if this is what he's been predicting for the last few years. In other words, death and destruction to some portion of the planet and its inhabitants due to the sun.
1: This is what we know. We know that people look up, and the next minute later, something hits them. That's all that we know. And this something is attributable to the sun's activity. Now, I'm not a solar physicist, so I don't know if that's plasma, X-rays, or whatever, but it's something that can be seen in the sky. It's an effect or an epiphenomenon as a result of solar action that actually produces an effect in the sky. So you can see it coming. You can't get out of the way, but you can see this coming, and we know that it's produced by the sun. How many of these kinds of kill shots are there? We don't know. But the sun is going to result in a massive loss of life, even far more than these just the general weather conditions will produce. And in many parts of the world, it's much worse.
2: So you stand by the kill shot or kill shots prediction?
1: That's correct. Our sun is going to result in the largest loss of human lives that we have seen as remote viewers in the past or in the future.
3: This is the end of side one. Stop the tape, flip it over, rewind, and begin again.
2: Scientists know that our magnetic field here on Earth has been weakening. They can actually measure it. They are measuring it. That's occurring. Gordon Michael Scallion the other night, and others, I might add, and now you, are suggesting the possibility of an event of a magnitude that would cause a polar shift. Is that what we're talking about here?
1: When you talk about polar shift, this term that has been so often used,
2: yes,
1: over the decades,
2: yes,
1: the only thing that we as remote viewers, professional remote viewers at SciTech, have ever construed as a polar shift is a magnetic pole shift.
2: Yeah.
1: We're not certain that there's a shift in the axis of the Earth. We don't know that.
2: Oh no! Just a magnetic shift. What was north becoming south, or some gradient thereof, magnetically.
1: We think that there's going to be, when we actually remote view the causal agent, there seems to be a big glob of molten iron or something at the Earth's core.
2: Uh-huh.
1: That the iron does not seem to be distributed equally.
2: Uh-huh.
1: There seems to be a big glob that all of a sudden moves, and then that is what causes, in our minds, this magnetic shift. And then, of course, there's a lot of movement on the surface. The coefficient of friction between the Earth's mantle and the crust is different, and then there's a different coefficient of friction between the crust and the atmosphere. And so there's a time delay. There's a time lag, but this eventuates in when it hits the atmosphere in very high winds indeed, and, of course, a lot of tidal action as well.
2: Did you hear portions, at least, of the Gordon Michael Scallion show the other night?
1: I did.
2: When he was describing the realm in which he is able to view events in the future. It sounded an awful lot to me like descriptions you have given to me of what you do in the past on these shows.
1: I think that Mr. Stallion's descriptions are more connected with visuals. With
2: they
1: call
2: are.
1: Them visions, and I think they're visuals. Where our work, visuals are just one very small aspect of what we do. We download very accurately and rigorously ideas, and sometimes those ideas trigger a visual memory, but many times they don't. They simply become ideas that are expressed in terms of words.
2: Yes, but is it not communication probably from the same realm?
1: My guess is yes.
4: So also, I'd like to mention that since the last time we talked, Father Malachi Martin has passed away, and that was
2: yes.
4: a great news.
2: That was very hard, very, very hard for me, Ed. Father Malachi Martin and I had a number of private conversations, aside from what we did on the air, and so I guess I can't talk about them. But he did say something on the air about the third secret of Fatima that will always be with me, and that was, he said, Art, if you can imagine the very worst that mankind could face, it's worse than that. And he had read the third secret of Fatima, and I always kind of wondered if there was a parallel to what you saw.
4: The best way we could describe it in terms of remote viewing the third secret is the opening of what in Revelation is called the sixth seal. You read that and you'll see how bad can be.
2: And you believe that the sixth seal has been opened?
4: Yes.
2: Okay.
4: Let's see. Let me start in on this. Essentially, the revelation at Fatima, beginning in 1917, was three parts, two parts of which the Catholic Church made public eventually.
2: Mm-hmm.
4: The third part, also called the third secret of Fatima, they did not. Even though the apparition, which was judged to be a miracle by the Catholic Church, a bona fide miracle, even though the apparition that generated the original information requested through one of the girls, who I can't remember the names, requested that this third part be made public no later than 1960. And it was not by the Catholic Church.
2: According to Father Martin, the popes who have been in place have read it and individually have decided not to release it, going against the advice from the apparition itself, for whatever reason. I presume you know why.
4: Well, I do now. At first, I thought it was rather arrogant, and that, you know, why would that information be withheld? I'm sure it generated a great deal of anger and and on the part of many of the faithful. Why should they keep information from the public?
2: Yes, why?
4: Which was one of the reasons I accepted the task, why I chose this task. Why would they hold back God's word?
2: But didn't
4: as if the church thought it knew best.
2: Didn't you approach this with some trepidation, though? You know, one of those things of, do I really want to know this?
4: No, I didn't. I approached it with the same verve and enthusiasm as I did with most projects. However, I've changed my tune now that we completed it. In fact, it's changed my life permanently. The third part of the revelation, lowercase r, the Fatima revelation, is an announcement. It's an announcement that heralds events described in the revelation with a capital R. That's why the Catholic Church deemed it. That's why the Catholic Church did not feel that it was necessary to comment on it, because it would only have been saying what had already been said by a higher authority. That is, it would only have been a commentary on the Word of God. And I'm going to get real specific here, okay?
2: You're saying the third secret is revelations.
4: I'm saying that the third secret is indeed what is the end time prophecies themselves, the beginning of the end time prophecies, specifically the heralding of events connected with the opening of the sixth seal.
2: Like,
4: in other words, like, the scroll, you know, in Daniel chapter 10, 11, Gabriel, the angel Gabriel, shows Daniel the prophecies that concern the last generation. These are the end time prophecies contained in a sealed scroll of Revelations.
2: Yes.
4: That scroll has been unsealed. And that third part of Fatima essentially says that the scroll has been unsealed and the next up is the sixth seal. Very, very serious earthquakes and volcanism, war, and a celestial display of meteors falling from the sky. I'm not going to sit here and educate the people who know more than I do about Revelation. I'm going to tell you what I, as a professional remote viewer, downloaded from this. And essentially, it is specifically... I was a simple Christian until now. I did not really take the Bible seriously, but I do now. In fact, I take it very seriously. It appears to be dead on, specifically. Dead
2: Father
4: on.
2: Martin has always said, there will be a unquestionable sign from the sky. That's something the Father has said.
4: I am telling you that specific revelation, that part of the revelation, was specifically the opening of the sixth seal. And that is why the church, I'm sure, decided not to say anything, because if you read Revelations and what that means, why say it again? It doesn't need to be talked about anymore. If it happens, it happens. And I don't know what else to say about that.
2: Well,
4: we're talking about war. We're talking about tremendous earthquakes and volcanism. And we're talking about the events being accompanied by a lot of meteors falling from the sky. Now, what has come out of this for me is some very serious life changes, and something that I've decided to do, that a project that is the most important project that any remote viewer, anyone who learns technical remote viewing or SciTech, can do, in my mind. And this is the project that I dedicate to Father Malachi Martin. And that is this. If you look forward in time, the way that along the timetable, the Revelations timetable in the Bible, the most important thing that technical remote viewing can do for generations to come is to identify what the mark of the beast is and who the beast is.
2: Oh, yes.
4: Because if we lose our lives in the travails ahead, that's one thing. But if we accept that particular mark,
2: then we lose our souls.
4: We lose our souls. And that is why it's imperative for us right now to begin to identify exactly, in terms that we can understand today, at the end of the 20th century, what that mark is and who the beast is specifically. That is the new project, and that is the one I'm dedicating to Malachi Martin.
2: Is the third secret itself specific beyond, so specific that it would have created a worldwide panic? In other words, it is Revelations, but as you read Revelations in the Bible, it's specific and at the same time rather non-specific. Is the third secret very specific? What reason would there be other than duplication not to release it? I mean,
4: I think for the reason that you just mentioned or glossed over, worldwide panic. I think that was a wrong. This is Ed Dane speaking. I think that may have been a mistake on the part of the Catholic Church. To hold it back. Yes, and I'll tell you why. Because knowing this now, albeit through technical remote viewing, has changed me. It's redirected and reordered my priorities in life, and in a way that I think is very important. That I think that knowledge would have done the same thing to many believers, at least Christians, had it been promulgated when the apparition said that not later than 1960 when the apparition said that they should be promulgated. So, you know, my advice is if for your listening audience, if you don't have a God to pray one, pray to, you better go out and get one. Make sure it's the right one. Get your internal house in order. And if you need some role models to look at some for minds and lives and the actions of people that are good role models, you know, Jesus Christ, Mother Teresa, or even Jimmy Carter will do.
2: The sixth seal is open.
4: The opening of the sixth seal that is connected with the third part of the Fatima revelation, also called the third secret of Fatima. That's what's connected with that. That's what that secret was. That is what the Catholic Church held back.
2: Could SciTech locate the sixth seal?
4: It is not a thing, Art. It's not a thing. It's an idea. The seal itself is a set of circumstances and consequences. It's not a thing.
2: All right.
4: Like the Ark of the Covenant or the Holy Grail.
2: I've got you. Yes, it's esoteric.
4: It's supernatural. What we call supernatural. It's natural if your horizons are wider, but it's supernatural in terms of us menial human beings.
2: That's really frightening information.
4: We selected the beast of Revelation 13. We wanted to determine, and using today's lexicon, what the tool of technical remote viewing could download, looking at the idea of the beast of Revelation 13. And the beast, we thought, might equate to an individual, but it did not. It is the animal nature of man, as opposed to the divine nature of man. That's where they feel this antichrist idea, this field effect finds resonance. That's the beast. That is what we derive by looking at that term. The term 666 is a symbol for the beast in Revelations, but it's also the number of a man, if you remember. And what 666 amounts to, I've mentioned this once before, we did some further study on it to elaborate it. It is, in essence, we end up sketching and describing actual physical money, and we end up describing situations where possession, greed, money, and lust are involved. It's the vehicle via which the beast, this idea, rules the hearts of men. It exercises the people. Power is really exercised over people because of money, the root of all evil. The vehicle of money is used, the pursuit and the fixation upon worldly things. So that's what that equates to. And but the mark of the beast was the most interesting of all, because in prophecy it specifically states that women who are nursing children, and woe to the woman who is nursing or with child, because a heavy price is going to be paid by infants.
2: I remember you're saying this. Kind of, it has to be what, 3 years ago?
4: About 2.5 years.
2: Two and a half years ago. Okay.
4: We weren't sure. We thought at the time that we were dealing with the bovine AIDS.
2: Yes. Yes, I recall.
4: It isn't. It is this. It is this vaccine.
2: But that was so close.
4: Well, that's not good enough for us.
2: I mean, but that's still very close. It's AIDS, or a form of AIDS, and it affects babies and
4: but
2: children.
4: But ironically, it's the vaccination itself that is defective in some way. There's an advocacy group that's pushing the government. They want the government to hurry, accusing the government of erring on the side of caution.
2: Well,
4: the vaccine, and there's a consortium that's putting this out on the street.
2: I think, though, Ed, sensible people, if presented with an AIDS vaccine, who understand their sex lives, what they're doing and what they're not doing, will act accordingly and will not exactly rush down to get something they don't need.
4: They have no choice, Art. If you're a child in school, you will not be able to go to a public school without being administered this vaccine. You want a government employee, the same thing.
2: You're saying it's going to be mandated?
4: I'm saying you're compelled to take it. It's going to be mandated.
2: Over my dead body.
4: I
2: mean that, over my dead body.
4: Yes.
2: Look, I understand how I conduct myself sexually. I'm monogamous, and I know that I'm okay. I know my wife's okay. That's it. I'm not going to take, I don't care what they do. I mean it, over my dead body. I would not go and take it.
4: Well, there, harking back to Revelations, it is described that the people that refuse this mark will be essentially excommunicated to what in Revelations is termed the desert of the nations or the wilderness of the people.
2: Well, you know, I can actually see how that would occur. In other words, the mark, as you call it, would make you socially acceptable. The lack of the mark would make you virtually an outcast.
4: Well, it goes deeper than that. You're actually compelled and under coerced, actually, to being vaccinated because you simply can't, you can't travel, you can't get a good paying job or perhaps any job have that vaccination because AIDS becomes such a terrible epidemic. Look at Africa today.
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0: 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And now, Art Bell.
1: And being together, like-minded people, spiritually oriented and like-minded. And there's a sorting out. There's a sort of an exodus that occurs to these spots. And there's a sorting out that's difficult to understand, essentially supposedly led and executed by angels. SciTech has called these spots sanctuaries. They're sanctuaries in terms of geophysical events, too. And lastly, the people at those places are to receive what Revelations calls the bond of the covenant. Now, when we remote view this, we might as well be Nostradamus trying to describe a skyscraper or a Cadillac today. It is something that I do not have a lexicon for. It the closest that I can describe this particular event, again, that's termed the bond of the covenant in the English language, is something like the fundamental particles of nature coalescing into a cloud above these people. And that's all I can do with that. I don't have the thesaurus, the personal memory bank, the lexicon to be able to deal with what is happening here.
2: Is this why sometimes you're close, for example, the bovine AIDS and now the mark, the vaccination, but nevertheless the AIDS and still the children? In other words, you see a result, but you don't quite see the mechanism that brings it about?
1: Because we don't have the lexicon installed yet. When we were looking, for instance, the idea of AIDS as a disease, the HIV virus turning into a full-blown pandemic, wasn't there yet when we were trying to determine what was killing these children. And when our lexicon is loaded, when our memory banks have this information, when we perceive an idea, an abstract idea, it's a right brain type of activity. That idea has to find a label in our memory banks. If it can't find the label, we can't express it as individuals. What SciTech in the past described as huge as the kill shot, a solar event of such magnitude that much of Earth will be affected and many people will be killed, we are now able to put into a time frame because of our work in the last 2 months on Revelations. Those events, the Mark of the Beast, for instance, occurs as an event within the seventh seal events. It is one of the events that is described in terms of the opening of the seventh seal. Also under the seventh seal is an event where one-third of Earth's population will die.
2: One-third?
1: In a horrible catastrophe. That happens to be the kill shot. So now we have a timeline, not only an event line, what event follows another, which event follows another, but we have a timeline now, too, because the AIDS vaccine will be on the street in just over 3 years. That's the mark of the beast, right?
2: Right.
1: So just about that same time frame will occur this massive solar event. And now we know that we're talking about 2001. For this kill shot. So the kill shot is 2001.
2: So you finally put a date to it.
1: We finally have it down within it, with a date that we're comfortable with.
2: More and more scientists now, Ed, are suggesting that the dinosaurs received their own very special kill shot. I have talked to a number of credentialed PhD types lately who have said that kill shots of the kind you describe, they believe, instead of the Big Bang Theory, are responsible for the creation-destruction cycle that mainstream science is now beginning to embrace. So what you're suggesting is now believed by many.
1: Well, it's interesting to be alive. When we consider how short a generation of man is, it's interesting to be alive at this point in time to actually...

0: bear witness to these kinds of things, that that there's the horror and all of the other attendant human emotions. But nevertheless, it happens to be a very unique, synchronistic time to be alive, I think.
1: It is that.
2: This concludes our new Millennium Special. This is Art Bell saying thank you and good luck.

0: Nye Underground is your source for classics from the high desert. 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And now, back to Art Bell.
1: A man who needs no introduction. He is known and studied worldwide. He is a legend in his own time. Zachariah Sitchin, who, by the way, has some breaking news and exclusive for us tonight that he'll be telling us about. As I speak to you, the desert devil winds are blowing. It's 40 miles per hour plus out there. The winds are howling across the desert. So think about that wherever you are. You probably have better weather than we do. I would like to welcome a new affiliate once again, KRKY. Yet another one in Dillon, Colorado, 930 on the dial. KRKY, Dillon, Colorado, 930 on the dial. Hello there, M.R. Murray. He's GMPD there. Thank you. Thank you very much. Nice to be on the air in Dillon. You have no idea what you're in for. You're about to find out. Remember, stations, we do pre-feeds 3 hours prior to the start of the live show. We do 3 hours of pre-feeds from the previous night. Well, going all the way back east where it's late. We've only got an hour with Zachariah Sitchin, so you know who he is. The world knows who he is. You know about what he thinks about the Anunnaki. And I think you know that he does all this, and this is why people listen to Zachariah. Not because he pulls his information from the cosmic behind, but because he pulls his information from ancient knowledge, ancient writings. So what he has to say really counts. I suggest you listen very closely. Zachariah, welcome to the program.
2: Good morning, Art.
1: Good morning to you.
2: It's good to be on the program again with you.
1: Yes, it's been a long time, hasn't it?
2: Well, at the right moment, we somehow managed to get together.
1: Yeah.
2: And there are really many exciting things to talk about tonight.
1: Okay. I think that people understand, well, maybe they don't, your theory about the Anunnaki, and I suppose that can be briefly stated, but ancient knowledge, this, what you say to these people tonight, whenever you're on, doesn't come from just nowhere. It comes from translations and ancient knowledge, doesn't it?
2: Yes.
1: So, talk a little bit about where you get all of this information.
2: As I may remind your listeners, I'm sure many of them are familiar with my writings. My first book, The Twelfth Planet, was published exactly a quarter of a century ago, and based entirely on the writings, first of all, of the Sumerians, who wrote on clay tablets beginning some 6,000 years ago,
1: mm-hmm.
2: then about the evidence left behind by the subsequent civilizations of the ancient Near East, the Hittites, the Egyptians, etc., and combining all that with the Bible, the Old Testament, and especially the book of Genesis. What I have found was that what others consider, know about, but consider as myths, as mythology, was really the recording of highly sophisticated knowledge that in a nutshell told us the following. That soon after our solar system was created, it was invaded by a planet that was thrust out of its own solar system, was passing near ours, was drawn into the center of our solar system, had a collision with an existing olden planet in our solar system. As a result of that collision, three things happened. The Earth and the Moon came into being. The asteroid belt came into being. And the invading planet got caught into a vast elliptical orbit around our sun, coming to our vicinity about every 3,600 years, and becoming thus the 10th planet, or as the ancients called it, the 12th member of the solar system, because they counted sun, moon, and 10 planets.
1: When it does come back, Zachariah, when it does come back, how close does it come to Earth?
2: Between Mars and Jupiter.
1: Between Mars and Jupiter?
2: Yes.
1: That should be quite something.
2: Yeah, that's pretty close.
1: Yes, it is.
2: Yeah. And according to those tales, that planet, coming from some other solar system in the cosmos, brought into ours and transmitted to what we call the planet Earth, the seed of life that we nowadays call DNA. Now, that happened billions of years ago. About 450,000 years ago, intelligent beings from that planet traveled in space, arrived on our planet in search of gold, at some point needing assistance, needing manpower, jumped the gun on evolution, and took the hominids who had already evolved on Earth, and combining their genes with those of the hominids, brought about some 300,000 years ago as Homo sapiens. This is the essence of the story.
1: We were created to mine gold.
2: But in time they gave us civilization, and if you check it, you see that the stages of our advancement happened in about 600 years.
1: Now, I wonder if that accounts, Zachariah, for why when we touch gold and feel gold and think about gold, especially if you just touch it, put gold in your hand, you're feeling something more than just something valuable. There's something, I don't know, there's something about gold.
2: Well, this infatuation with gold is really inexplicable unless you accept the ancient tale. The people in the Americas refer to gold as the tears of the gods, and so on. Now, against that background, Art, here I'm sitting a few weeks ago and reading the two parallel reports by the two teams that have deciphered the human genome.
1: They just deciphered the genome,
2: yeah,
1: I think, in middle February.
2: Just a few weeks ago.
1: And they did it way ahead of time. They said, wow, we really got done fast, much faster than
2: we thought. We welcome that, of course. And they said that the human genome has about 30,000 genes, has about 3 billion letters of the DNA alphabet, but they are lumped into effective genes only about 30,000.
1: And they thought there were a whole lot more, didn't they?
2: They did, but they did.
1: We really got done fast, much faster than
2: we
1: thought.
2: We welcome that, of course. And they said that the human genome has about 30,000 genes, has about 3 billion letters of the DNA alphabet, but they are lumped into effective genes only about 30,000.
1: And they thought there were a whole lot.
2: But 30,000 is pretty complex. Then they found out two things, one that was highlighted in all the headlines and one that you found hidden only and discovered only when you read the reports very carefully. The major finding was that the findings are humbling because they discovered that we are no different from chimpanzees by no more than 1% of the genes. In other words,
1: awfully close.
2: We have 30,000, so about 300 of them make the difference between us and chimpanzees. We have barely twice as many genes as the fruit fly or some worm, etc.
1: Twice as many as a worm?
2: About twice, yes.
1: Yeah.
2: And that they found and they really traced how the DNA that somehow arrived on Earth, and more they say through a comet, something from outer space brought it, which is corroboration of the ancient tale, and then how it grew through bacteria and invertebrates, like a tree of life, showing how we arrived with with all the things we are proud of.
1: So then bacteria then had some job in the formulation of our present genetic structure.
2: Right.
1: Present genetic structure.
2: Right. Now here comes the sleeper. They found out that as they trace the genetic development on Earth from the lowly bacteria to the intelligent human beings, there are 223 precisely genes that cannot be accounted for through this progression from bacteria to invertebrates to vertebrates. And none other than the science editor of Newsweek referred to those genes as alien genes.
1: Alien genes?
2: Alien genes.
1: Okay, so...
2: That's in Newsweek.
1: So now they've completed the whole genetic... it was amazing they did it so quickly in mid-February. This
2: well,
1: is really important
2: years,
1: for the audience to understand.
2: Yeah,
1: it took a few years. Not as many as they thought, so we're simpler than they thought.
2: Right.
1: And then after everything is said and done, there's 223 genes that...
2: that cannot be accounted for through this evolutionary process.
1: Alien
2: when I read that word, alien genes, I said to myself, I'd better contact that science editor and everybody else. And the way to do that was to put the story on my website, which people, by the way, are welcome to look up. It's sitchin.com.
1: Yeah, we've got a link.
2: And I said, and I called it the case of Adam's alien genes. Now, if you ask those scientific groups, how did we get those mysterious or unexplained genes, they say, well, at some point, maybe a group of bacteria gave it to us.
1: In other words, they don't know.
2: Well, the Bible says that at some point, the group, the entity, the divine beings that the Bible calls Elohim, which is a plural word in Hebrew, should be translated gods, but usually translated God with a capital G, that they talked to each other and said, let us fashion the Adam in our image and after our likeness.
1: That's right.
2: Now, if the difference between us and chimpanzees is caused by bacteria, then you must say that it is a group of bacteria that got together and started to talk to each other and said, well, why don't we fashion an intelligent being to look like us? But we don't look like bacteria.
1: Well, some would say, perhaps, Zachariah, that those bacteria were directed by the hand of God. Big G.
2: Okay. So now we get to what I really want to... I don't know if it's shocking or not, but here it is. On April 8th, which is what, about 11 days ago, the New York Times carried an article on its front page, headlined, Evolutionists Battle New Theory on Creation. And the article said that the so-called creationists, who, you know, disagree with the pure evolution, are up to some new tricks. First of all, they are not those Bible Belt guys. They are all scientists. And what they say is, well, yes, there was evolution, but at some point somebody interfered and the intelligent designer.
1: The intelligent designer.
2: Right.
1: Uh-huh.
2: And the whole new theory about which those who believe in evolution complain, because now it's scientists who say that, is called the intelligent design theory. Now, listen carefully, please. The fifth paragraph in the New York Times, and I'm reading from my copy, which is late city edition of April 8th, says as follows. This designer, you know, the intelligent designer, may be much like the biblical God, with the capital G. Proponents say, but they are open to other explanations, such as the proposition that life was seeded by a meteorite from elsewhere in the cosmos, or the New Age philosophy that the universe is suffused with a mysterious but inanimate life force. Now, the same story was carried on the web of the New York Times, and must be the original early version. I have that in front of me as well. And to the fifth paragraph in the website says as follows. This designer may be much like the biblical God, proponents said, but they are open to other explanations, such as the proposition that life was seeded by a meteorite from elsewhere in the cosmos, possibly involving extraterrestrial intelligence, or the New Age philosophy that the universe is suffused by a mysterious universe. Now, did you catch the difference?
3: Oh, yes, of course I did.
2: The words possibly involving extraterrestrial intelligence were excised
3: by
2: whoever in the late City edition of the New York Times.
3: Who would you imagine applied the pressure that made those words disappear, Zachariah?
2: Well, frankly, I have no idea. But I think, you know, sometimes they say that one has to read between the lines, but in this case, one has to read the lines.
3: Oh, yes. Well, or try to imagine the missing lines. That's a riot. That's an absolute. So
2: well, now I this is the first time, by the way, Art, I mentioned it to anybody.
3: Well, now Zachariah,
2: I'm letting
3: know.
2: You and your listeners have this.
3: The story, Zachariah. It is a scoop, and you know, though, we have to say, let's think. What are the odds that? Oh, you know, it was just a typo. In other words. Somehow, in that printing, it got mixed up and forgot that sentence.
2: Art, I didn't know that you're so generous.
3: I'm not. I'm just sort of. No. I'm trying to get the listeners out there to understand how unlikely it is that incredibly important sentence would simply just be there in the first place and then disappear in the second place. We can imagine all kinds of things about who got behind its disappearance. That's amazing, absolutely amazing. So I'm
2: whoever excised it is another matter. The point is that in the original version of this article on the front page of the New York Times, whoever wrote it and whoever accepted it in its original version actually accepted everything that I say the Sumerian said 6,000 years ago.
3: Of course.
2: And to me, this is so exciting and sensational that, I really don't sleep nights, Art, because I'm so overwhelmed by all these discoveries. Now, this is in genetics. Now, a day before the New York Times article, there is an article in a magazine called Science News reporting the findings of a French observatory that has been working, by the way, to my knowledge. I've tried to contact them from time to time about the search for what they call Planet X, meaning the 10th and the unknown.
3: Yes.
2: And they say, here is the opening paragraph in that report, Far beyond the solar system's 9 known planets, a body as massive as Mars may once have been part of our system, and it might still be there.
3: You know, I read the same story. Yes, I know. I read exactly the same story, and when I read it, I thought of you. Actually, they say that might still be there. Absolutely fascinating. Zachariah, we're at the bottom of the hour, so hold on. That's plenty to digest for one segment. Oh, my. So our genetic makeup is all recorded, duly recorded now. They're done. There's these genes that they can't account for. These alien genes is what they're calling them. And then there's that alien exorcism in the New York Times. Oh, my, I'm sure Zachariah is smiling. I'm Art Bell. This is Coast to Coast AM.
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3: I don't know if you understand the significance of what you just heard, but I'd call a friend and have him listen to a replay, and I'd certainly be in tune for the next half hour. Then comes Danion Brinkley. I'm Art Bell. Then you go to my website, as always, www.artbell.com. Go to tonight's guest info, and you can go to Zachariah's website. You can read about everything he just told you and a whole lot more so that you might understand why he's so excited right now, since science is beginning to underline what he thinks with regard to our origins. No small matter, our origins, right? So science is now underlying everything he's saying, and I'm sure put a big smile on his face, right?
2: Are you asking me? You're telling me.
3: I can hear the smile. Yeah, that's good enough, and you don't get that very often on radio.
2: People say that I never, whenever they want to take a picture of me at my lectures or seminars, they say, you never smile.
3: Oh, so the next time someone wants to...
2: Now I'm smiling.
3: The next time you want a good picture of Zachariah, you bring a copy of the New York Times with you, and you hold that behind the camera.
2: That's a good idea.
3: What do you think, Zachariah, that would happen if the Anunnaki came back? What would there be in their intention be for us now?
2: Well, I of course pondered that question many times, not only if they come, when they come, etc. Now, we have to go back to, because I keep telling people who come to hear me, and by the way, if I may say this, on my website, any forthcoming lectures or seminars will be listed so people can look it up.
3: All right.
2: Or they can write to me at my PO Box. 577 New York, New York, 10185.
3: Wait, that's too fast.
2: New York, 577.
3: Right.
2: New York, New York,
3: 10185.
2: 10185. Okay. By the way, I'm so old-fashioned that I answer all my mail.
3: Do you really?
2: Every letter.
3: Imagine a lot of people would write to you just to have a letter from you and have your name.
2: That's fine, too. I think if people take the time, if they read my books and think about them and take the time to write a letter to me, and they're entitled to a response. I really believe, and I keep stressing that the past is the future, you know. Though my writings are rooted really in the Old Testament, but I'm familiar with the New Testament, and especially the book of Revelation, which repeats what the Hebrew prophet had said, that the first things shall be the last things, and the last things are the first things. You know, Alpha.
3: Well, what is that? What do you think that means?
2: That means that things are cyclical, and what happened in the past will be repeated. And what we know is that in one instance, and that was the great flood, the deluge, according to the Bible, God decided that mankind did not turn out right, was evil, was whatever, and said, we will use the opportunity of this deluge that the earth will be flooded to wipe mankind off the face of the earth. And then 8 verses later, it says that the same God said, well, let me save mankind by telling a guy called Noah to build the ark and to take with him this and do this and do that, and so that life on earth and mankind will not perish.
3: Yes, except that, of course, there was no admittance to two Nephilim onto the ark.
2: So the more detailed tales of the Sumerians on which this biblical tale is based say that there were two leaders. One was named Enlil, meaning Lord of the Command, who was the strict one, and one was Enki, Lord of Earth, who was the chief scientist and was involved in the very genetic engineering which we discussed in the first part of this program. And each time the strict one said mankind is no good, it didn't turn out right, they proliferate too much, they are evil, etc., etc. And I think you will agree with me, Art, that especially in the last century, there was enough evil to justify mankind being punished. The other one, Enki, said, no, these are they are really us, he said. You know, they have our genes. We intermarried with them. Many of their offspring are us. We cannot destroy them. Now, who is the leader now? if it's Enlil, I'm serious.
3: I know you're serious. You're talking about if they come back.
2: Yes, if he is the leader, and he leads the group that you know pays us the next visit, and he may say, I told you so. They are evil. They are no good. Let's be done with them. If it's Enki, he may say, well, you know, some are bad, some are good, but after all, they are our creations. We are responsible for them. We gave them civilization. If they know how to use nuclear weapons, we taught them, because the Anunnaki use nuclear weapons in the fights between us around 4,000 years ago. So now mankind also knows how to do it. So I really don't know who the leader is, and it may go either way.
3: You know, Zachariah, it's a little like being a Palestinian and watching for the next Israeli election, huh? Understand? Well, in other words, you got it.
2: You can think of many examples, but who knows? I really don't know.
3: That's a particularly good one, though. Of course, Palestinians right now are finding out the last election was probably the guys who would have erased Earth. Anyway.
2: Without getting into politics, they didn't take the best offer that was given to them, so.
3: But the point is, we have to. Could one presume that there has been a continuing spiritual evolution for even the Anunnaki, politically and socially? In all this time, and as we are evolving spiritually, and that perhaps they would be kind to us.
2: Could be. Well, you know, if you really trace, as you know, from that very first book that was really the cornerstone, the 12th planet, there are 8 by now, the latest being the Cosmic Code, which really deals with the encoded messages in the biblical text, and I point out there that the way we run on our computer digitally is the way the code is in the Bible, because the letters are really representing numbers. So there is definitely been an evolution among them too. First of all, because those who were here represented several generations. There were those who originally just came from their planet, and many went back, some stayed. Then they had children and offspring. Then there was the intermarriage before the deluge. Then there were other so-called demigods. The second book that I wrote, The Stairway to Heaven, deals with the search for immortality, the so-called demigods, be it Sumerian or Egyptian, believed that they are entitled to the longevity of the so-called gods, with a small g. So there were many, they were not uniform. You're quite right in pointing that out.
3: Zachariah, wouldn't this be an important consideration? Now that we have unraveled the human genome, wouldn't it be a sort of a race to see if we could begin manipulating our own genetic code before the Anunnaki return?
2: Well, first of all, I want to say that as far as cloning is concerned, that what we can do, we will do. No, Lord, nobody will stop us.
3: Yeah, but forget clones for a second. Think about just manipulation of our genetic. In other words, if we were originally designed by the Anunnaki as gold miners, then they would have designed our genetics so that we weren't as smart as we might be. We use 10% of our brain, I'm told. So
2: right.
3: If we're able to manipulate our own genetic code, by the time they get back, we could be, well, a whole new species.
2: And then?
3: And then we could meet them on their own ground.
2: Well, aren't we trying to do that already by trying to get to Mars? And each time we get frustrated there.
3: Well, we have a new mission on the way now, you know.
2: Yeah, I know. Well, it'll take us, 2-3 years to get there. But Mars is really the best example to point to and to discuss the issue that you just raised. Because there's absolutely clear photographic and other evidence that there are remains of artificial structures on Mars.
3: Oh, you have seen the new photographs?
2: Yeah, I've seen the new photographs. And
3: have you been hearing what Sir Arthur Clarke has been saying?
2: Yes.
3: Uh-huh.
2: And Tom von Schlanden and others. And Mars not only had little water, had actual seas and lakes, and had an atmosphere and was habitable.
3: That's right.
2: And the question is, you know, even those like Arthur Clarke or Tom von Schlanden or others who you know, who are on the establishment side of the fence, say, look, these are not artificial structures. This is these are not natural structures. These are artificial. These are man-made, etc.
3: That's right.
2: They all stop at some threshold. And the question is, so if they are not natural, who built them? Who erected them?
3: Yes, of course.
2: And everyone, and this goes to the same article in the New York Times, everyone, when they see the word extraterrestrial, they get frightened.
3: Yes.
2: Why?
3: Well, I don't know, but here's an even better question. If we really do go to Mars, or our next probe finds evidence, absolute evidence of life, large life, as Sir Arthur Clarke said, perhaps even old life, it doesn't matter,
2: yes,
3: it's going to be very important news, and will it get into the same New York Times that removed a sentence about aliens?
2: No.
3: In other words, would we be told?
2: Well, you and I know that so much is already known and is not being told. I've tried to, for example, in my book Genesis Revisited, I discussed the existence at that time. Hardly known, now maybe more people know about it, that after some discoveries made in 1983 and the meetings between President Reagan and Gorbachev, a international commission was established under the Austin State Department, but including representatives from all major powers, and its mission, as expressed in a document called the Declaration of Principles, was how to delay for 48 hours the news that a contact has been made with an alien intelligence.
3: 48 hours.
2: Now, you know, if you ask, you know, the official them, and they say, is there another intelligence in the universe? They say, well, probably yes, but, you know, with so many billions of stars and planets and galaxies and all that. But this is light years away, you know. The chance of communication is nil. Now, if this is so, what is the point in delaying the news for 48 hours?
3: That's a very good point, and I'm trying to...
2: And I give in my book, Genesis Revisited, the text of that summary document signed by all those concerned a few years ago.
3: Gee, what would you do with 48 hours if you had it? Anyway, I can't think what you would do. Maybe you'd get the military out in the streets. I don't know. That'd be about the best you could do.
2: I know what they would do. I know what they would do.
3: What would they do?
2: They would call Art Bell and say, can we be on your next program? That's why they need 48 hours.
3: I could schedule faster than that.
2: Well.
3: If I have to.
2: I mean, the only way is really to treat it as a joke, right? Because nobody can be serious and say, if an alien intelligence, you know, not beings, God forbid, but an intelligence, you know, like a stone that can think and contacted us,
3: yeah.
2: we should delay the news for 48 hours.
3: 48 hours. I've interviewed the people who run SETI many times, and they have always denied that there would be any delay at all. And I've gone round and round and round with them about that. Listen, I want to ask you, Zachariah, before we run out of time, did you pick up the telephone and call up the New York Times and say, hey, guys, what happened to that sentence?
2: No.
3: You didn't?
2: No. First of all, I'll tell you the truth. When I saw that, when I read it for the first time, when I read the release of their website was the first thing I read.
3: Right.
2: And I saw this extraterrestrial, and I thought to myself, wow, you know, on the front page of the New York Times.
3: Yeah.
2: And then others called me and said, hey, did you see that? They say, maybe it's even an extraterrestrial intelligence that is the so-called the great designer, et cetera, et cetera. And then when I arranged the papers, the document, I mean, there's so much more to talk about, so we'll have to do it another time. All the papers in this, including the front page, and I'm looking for that sentence, and I don't see it.
3: Right.
2: To myself, what did I imagine it? What about all those who called me about it? And then I read word for word, comparing paragraph 5, and I see that on the front page, the city, late city edition, it just continues as if those words possibly involving extraterrestrial intelligence were never in the text. So this revelation came to me as I was preparing for this interview with you.
3: Tonight, that passed, huh? My. Well, so they even had time to call them up.
2: I don't think I'll call them up because,
3: no.
2: Well,
3: some of my listeners will.
2: That's up to them, but... But I suggest that they look up the New York Times website from April 8, 2001.
3: Yeah. And then compare it to
2: And then compare paragraph 5 to the latest. But some people who called me had the edition of the New York Times, which had those, you know, crucial words.
3: So it was between editions that these words just somehow disappeared.
2: Well, somebody must have read it and said, hey, fellows, you know.
3: The biggest contiguous typo in New York Times printing history.
2: Maybe there'll be a correction. I don't know.
3: Well, at the very least, if you don't call, I guarantee you a lot of my listeners will. Zachariah Sitchin, as always, it is an incredible pleasure to have you here. And every time you're here for 1 hour, I always say, hey, Zachariah, how come I always only get 1 hour? And you always say, oh, Art, next time we'll have more time.
2: No, well, you know, there is the time difference.
3: Yeah.
2: Now it's already 2 a.m. In New York.
3: Well,
2: and,
3: say the words
2: and,
3: anyway.
2: And I'm not as young as you are.
3: I know, but say the words anyway. Say sometime Art will do a longer show.
2: Sometime Art will do a longer show.
3: Good night.
2: Good night.
3: Good night, Zachariah. Well, that was something. That was really something, folks. We invite you to do your own comparison with regard to what the New York Times did. As always, think for yourself. I'm Art Bell. This is Coast to Coast.

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1: If for any reason at all you missed the last hour with Zachariah Sitchin, find a computer and go listen to it. That's all I can say about Zachariah Sitchin. It was an incredible hour, and we've got incredible hours coming up. You're about to speak with a man, listen to a man, who was dead. You talk about NDEs. Danion Brinkley was dead for 20 minutes.

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1: If for any reason at all you missed the last hour with Zacharias Hitchin, find a computer and go listen to it. That's all I can say about Zacharias Hitchin. It was an incredible hour, and we've got incredible hours coming up. You're about to speak with a man, listen to a man, who was dead. You talk about NDEs. Danyon Brinkley was dead for 20 minutes. 20 minutes. And he had incredible, incredible experiences. He acquired incredible powers that I know personally to be absolutely real, even annoying at times, but real. And everything that happened to him is real. We're going to tell Danyon's story because I know a lot of you may never have heard it. Maybe the person longest dead in the way he was killed to come back. And he's got a lot to say about it. Danyon Brinkley, coming up next. Now that sound is most appropriate on every program, but perhaps never more appropriate than as I bring on Danyon Brinkley. Dan, hi.
2: Hi, Art.
1: How you doing?
2: Last hour was fabulous, Art.
1: Wasn't that something with Zachariah?
2: You know, Zachariah and I both travel with Abbas and Visions. So through the years, I've had a chance to sit and listen to him and to see the thrill about how Zachariah has looked at this through the years and to have that kind of endorsement. And it makes more sense than anything else we've ever heard.
1: I just got a fast blast from David in Berkeley, California, who just went and checked what Zachariah said. And he says, I just checked the New York Times story. And they did have the all-important words, extraterrestrial intelligence exorcised. So already the listeners are checking, and it's true.
2: But the whole joy of just listening to Zachariah, the analogy that you made of the Palestinians and the Israelis was absolutely brilliant politically also.
1: Oh,
2: to compliment you on that, Art. And now that we left out when that final 3,600-year period is coming into play, this planet that they're searching for, and if it's the same as he was talking, like the Mayan calendar, then it fits into a lot of the stuff that were in the boxes of knowledge.
1: The box. We'll get to the boxes of knowledge. That's kind of rushing the story a little bit. Yeah, you're right, of course. Where are you now? Are you at home?
2: I'm sitting in Aiken, South Carolina, at the desk in my rocket ship, the chair that I always sit in when I think through and when we're interviewing.
1: Yeah, all right.
2: We've been here since 1757.
1: You mean like your family tree?
2: Yeah, this house. We built this house. We bought this land in 1757, built the house in 1804.
1: The whole area is so, I don't know, early America beautiful. I mean, it's just a beautiful place where you live and so very different than where I am here in the desert.
2: Oh, yeah. And the wind's not blowing. It's like 80 degrees here.
1: It's 80 there?
2: Uh-huh.
1: We're getting 40 miles per hour plus. It's screaming. The devil winds of the desert, I call it. All right. Well, so anyway,
2: not lightning.
1: Yeah. Well, hey, did you like my little, or maybe you didn't like, I don't know, when you hear that sound, does that have a sort of a mental effect on you?
2: Absolutely it does. There's absolutely no way around it. No way.
1: All right. So, anyway, growing up, you grew up in South Carolina.
2: Yep.
1: And they did a movie. If you can ever get hold of the movie they did on Dan, you've really got to watch it. Who played you?
2: Eric Roberts.
1: Eric Roberts played you in the movie. Yeah.
2: Yeah. And if you see it, if you can get a copy of it in Japanese, this was on the Fox Television Network, Art, and it went probably into 70 countries. It's seen by 100 million people all over the world. And someone sent me a copy of it dubbed in Japanese, and it is, it's really good to watch me speak in Japanese.
1: Well, for most people, Dan, the thrill wouldn't be there. They, you know, they'd want to hear the story, and the story is really interesting. I mean, here you are growing up in a real small southern town, and you were, well, anyway, the movie certainly made you.
2: Who was I, Art?
1: You were the town bully.
2: Absolutely.
1: The town bully.
2: Absolutely.
1: The biggest, baddest.
2: Tried to be.
1: Well, I mean, if his portrayal was even half accurate.
2: Nowhere near.
1: You were a miserable lump.
2: Oh, yeah, a complete jerk. I mean, you grow up in South Carolina, you know, we're rolling back now 50 years.
1: Don't be blaming it on South Carolina.
2: Well, but you got it. You roll back 50 years. And in 50 years, you know, you grew up, and down here 50 years ago, 1950, I'm 50 years old. And after, and this took place 25 years. And in the years before that, you know, down here in the Deep South, the Bible Belt, everybody goes to hell down here, Art. And you never really get a religious kind of perspective that opens up a spiritual place. So sometimes you either fall for it and you're an evil sinner, or sometimes you begin to just really look at the aspects of what religion is. And I never could find too much to it. I tried to understand it earlier. But what I understand is you could talk to them for a few minutes and hope they're going to do right, or you could knock the fire out of them and see to it that they did right. And I developed this from the time I was in the third or fourth or fifth grade. You know, I'm 6'4", weigh 240 pounds. And I learned how to fight, and the way I got attention and the way I had people to pay attention to me was that I was a tough guy. You know, I grew up all the way through that. I grew up, and by the time I played 14 and 15, I played sports, and I really loved to knock the fire out of people and listen to the radio show the next morning.
1: Yeah, I'm told actually that people in your town will still tell stories about what a lout you were.
2: You've been here and heard them.
1: Yeah,
2: you know?
1: I know.
2: You know, but I can't help that. This is who I was, and what I try to bring to the table is, in point, you know, being 50 years old, like so many baby boomers, here's just one story, and I started out with no idea about any of this stuff. I wouldn't. You know, you are interesting, Art Bell, but people talking about near-death experiences down here, and no one had ever spoken about it, and Art, and you didn't exist in the world of what you now talk about, and Raymond Moody hadn't written the book, and Life After Life, which is now in its 25th year, 1975. I found out sports, and then I found out ballroom brawling, and then I discovered the Marine Corps, where you could... You know, they even taught you how to shoot people.
1: Yeah.
2: And to get that same release.
1: And you did.
2: Oh, absolutely. No problem about it. I mean,
1: did some pretty dark stuff in the service, didn't you?
2: Well, after out of the service. I mean, the service was only a training ground to bring you into whatever kind of program that they were working with at that time.
1: It made you more proficient.
2: Oh, yeah. It gave me the thrill of a precision of executing where I would overpower an enemy at 600 yards.
1: Yeah.
2: You know, it was a wonderful, wonderful thing when the 700 Remington with a 3.9 scope replaced, especially a Douglas bored barrel, replaced the M1D. And sometimes you used a 1903 A4 Springfield as a sniper. But the 700 Remington with that 3.9 Redfield scope brought in a whole new era of how much damage you could do at 800 yards.
1: At 50 years old, not that I want to bring us forward very long just for a moment, though, but at 50 years old, knowing what you did, how often do you reflect and do you feel guilt? Do you have remorse for all of that now?
2: Jesus Christ, yes. I have to have remorse. You know, my basic personality, all these near-death experiences just tend to...
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1: Base of aggressive testosterone or anger or frustration with loss of friends or companions, you did some pretty horrible stuff.
2: Yeah.
1: You know, yeah. I had the opportunity to spend 4 or 5 years in a lot of places in America, not in America, in the Americas, but in the whole world.
2: Well, even if you hadn't had the NDEs, although I can't be sure, by the time you get to be our age, and I'm 55,
1: I'd be dead now.
2: Well, you start.
1: I would have never made it back.
2: Yeah, but I mean, no matter what happens to you, you begin to reflect on your life and the things that you've done that you're sorry for, and it's just a kind of a natural process, I guess, as you get older, mm-hmm. you begin to do that. But in your case, you had a lot of help. All right, you had a massive NDE. Tell people when and how. Tell that story, please.
1: Well, when it all began, you're talking about a type A personality, tough guy. I mean, and built his whole life on how much he could thought he could intimidate people, and his religion was, whatever anybody hired me to do at that particular time in my life.
2: That's a religion for some people.
1: Absolutely. I think it's adrenaline rush, and it's that sense of whatever it is that makes you think you a man and all that kind of garbage.
2: Yep.
1: And I was sitting talking on the telephone one evening in 1975, and I was hit in the head by a bolt of lightning. I mean, talking on the telephone.
2: Hit straight on the head.
1: Yeah, came straight, followed the phone line down, and hit me straight just above the, where the phone receiver was. It went down my neck, then that hit my neck, went down my spine, welded the nails of the heels of my shoes to the floor.
2: Welded the nails right to the floor.
1: Right, and threw me in the air, suspended me in the air, and slammed me down on the bed.
2: And you caught fire, right?
1: Well, they estimated that it was 180,000 volts mm-hmm. that had passed through that line. The amperage, they couldn't tell, but a strike of bolt of lightning can go from 1 volt to 50,000 volts with 100,000 amperes in 1.2 seconds.
2: Well, there were enough amperes. If it welded, after going through your body, if it welded nails to the floor,
1: yeah.
2: Then there was plenty of amperage there, because that's exactly what it takes to do that, is amperage.
1: Exactly.
2: Mm-hmm.
1: It burnt all the hair off my, off my body. You know that story. It burnt the sides of my neck. It put this pattern across my skin.
2: Yeah, hair does not grow on you, does it?
1: Well, I have maybe, in the last 6 years, I've grown a little hair, but I didn't have hair on me for years and years and years. It burnt all the follicles. It burnt, moved across my skin. It was like electrolysis. It just moved across my skin and then entered. It went all the way down my spine and moved across my skin and burnt the hair off. And then only on a small patch on the side of my head. And then it burnt my beard. I had a little beard. It burnt the whole side of the beard off. And then almost all the other hair. But, all of a sudden I go from a place of never even dealing with anything like this to this kind of explosion and the severe, horrendous pain that comes with that. One thing that I can say about the last 25 years of my life is I've learned to understand pain. If I was one who inflicted it, and it was the way to have to balance the fact of the pain that I inflicted, remorse or no remorse, I have definitely, through the course of the last 25 years, had some severe pain inflicted on me. I mean, the last place we were when we saw each other was the third near-death experience. So that's another story.
2: And let's stay with this one for now.
1: The point was that after this lightning strike and being suspended in the air and thrown back down and all those things that go with the paramedics.
2: Well, who discovered you?
1: My wife, Sandy. She was standing in the kitchen preparing dinner, and she heard the lightning bolt, and she stepped in the hallway and yelled that was a close one. The guy on the other end of the phone, Tommy, which is TM, which is my friend for 40 years, he came over because he heard the phone go dead, and he heard the thunder,
2: yep.
1: And he only lived about maybe a half a mile from me, or a quarter mile.
2: All right, so you...

0: you were literally on fire when they found you, weren't you?
1: Well, the clothes were burned.
0: Yeah.
1: And the hair was burnt off of mine, but it was like consuming battery acid. I was burning from the inside and out. Not only burning from the inside and out, I could not move. I couldn't see. The lightning had put a ball of fire that went around the room. It burnt my eyes so bad. And here I am, Art.
0: I've seen this happen to cartoon characters, you know, they come out smoking and singed. Well, for a real human with real lightning, it's not so humorous, and it stopped you. Other words, they found you, they called, what'd they do?
1: Went next door and called the paramedics.
0: Called the paramedics. Paramedics, how long did it take them from the time they called, do you think?
1: When you add it all up, from the time I was struck by lightning, which is at 7:05,
0: right,
1: to the time they got me to the hospital, which is sometime around 8:30, there is about an hour and 15 or 20 minutes in there. What I always tell people was dead for 28 minutes, Art, because I could have been dead 50 minutes.
0: You could have been, but I mean, you can document that, man.
1: I can
0: document. And we're talking about vital signs.
1: The 11 minutes and the 17 minutes and the 11 minutes with one breath in between those can be documented. You know, there's 17 minutes, but it could
0: That's
1: have been 30 minutes.
0: That's a long damn time to be dead. Time to be dead. So,
1: and listen, dead for 28 minutes, completely paralyzed for 6 days, partially paralyzed for 7 months, took me 2 years to learn to walk and feed myself, and I lost more than 52 pounds. Not just a walk in the park.
0: No, right? Not a walk in the park.
1: You know, not just knocking you down and getting up and writing a book and telling a story and doing a TV show.
0: I know. Dying. It's dying.
1: Lost everything. And what I went through in the course of understanding what people go through in the notion of pain and suffering and that kind of stuff did not compare and still has not compared to what happened to me in that 28 minutes. Those 28 minutes, the first time, which that wasn't a near-death experience, that was a death experience.
0: Yeah, death experience. Now, slow up for a second, Dan. There was a lady who had a tumor in her brain. And 60 Minutes did a piece on it. It was the most amazing thing you ever saw. Actually, it was a bulging blood vessel, is what it was. And there was no way they could operate on her because to do so would have killed her.
1: I had three of those.
0: So the only way they could figure to operate on her was to drain all of her blood, which allowed this thing that could have burst to deflate. And they reduced her body temperature. They somehow, she was dead. I mean, she was dead. Everything gone, dead. Good night. She was dead. No vital signs, nothing. They did the entire operation on her brain, fixed it, closed up, put her blood back in her body at an appropriate temperature, and revived her. Now, she was gone for nigh on to 40-some-odd minutes, Dan. And at the end of the 60 Minutes piece, they said, you know, I guess wondering about the whole life thing. Where was she? Where was she for that 40-some-odd minutes, whatever it was? And that's one hell of a question. Where was she? In your case, 28 minutes, where were you?
1: I was lifting out of my body. I went from intense pain, Art, really intense pain, and not really knowing what to do with it and not being able to move, to all of a sudden floating above myself in this blue-gray period.
0: Well, the intense pain, Dan, had to be while you still had some form of consciousness. You had some form for a very short time, obviously.
1: Oh, probably 6 or 7 minutes.
0: Six or seven? You believe it was that long?
1: I believe that pain. Well, you know, when you measure pain, it comes. You measure it in nanoseconds, minutes of a second, and pain that intense. But I can, when you break it down to those moments, I can go back and remember pain so severe, and then the shift out. I shifted out into the blue-gray place,
0: and then
1: I came back into the body. I came back into the body. And this is when Sandy was across me, pounding me on my chest.
0: All right. Hold that and repeat it when we get back. We're going to a break here. It's the bottom of the hour. My guest is Danyon Brinkley. Most of the world knows, Dan. If not, keep listening and you will soon. Saved by the Light, a New York Times bestseller, and many books since. And he's got a lot of things going on now, too. And we'll get to all of that. But first, I want you to get the rest of the story about what happened to Daniel. I'm Art Bell. This is Coast to Coast AM. Good morning.

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The sight of a touch, or the scent of a sound, or the strength of an oak roots deep in the ground. 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
1: Try and imagine for a moment being struck directly by lightning, knowing and having 6 or 7 minutes to know that you're in incredible pain and dying, and then out you go. And the next thing you know, somebody's pounding on your chest and you're becoming conscious again. But you know you're still probably a dead person. Somebody's just pounding on your chest. Well, that's where we were with Dan, Danion Brinkley. And that's where we'll pick up in a moment.
0: Wanna take a ride?
1: Already been there, already done that. Time for this. Me and my big mouth. I started to say that's an inspirational commercial. And I had forgotten that there were more to come. It actually is, though. The way they did that is really cute. All right, now, away from cute and back to really, really extremely serious. And Dan, you had several minutes probably to think about, I don't know how conscious you were during that period of pain, that 6, 7
2: enormous pain, Art. Enormous pain.
1: Anything, were you able to be conscious of anything at all other than, you know, the pain and what had just happened to you? In other words, was your consciousness rolling anywhere else like, hey, I'm dying?
2: No, it was trying to analyze the situation. Whenever I thought it was an incoming 101 or 155 millimeter or a mortar, you know, when you hear it incoming, you never think about being struck by lightning.
1: Yeah, that's right. Sure, you wouldn't think about it. Right.
2: My mindset was locking and loading. I was trying to find a position. Where was my weapon? I'm smelling the air, trying to figure out whether it's C4 plastique, what kind of weapons-grade material it was, because I never, my mindset was that. That's how I thought things. I couldn't move. I couldn't see. You know, it's like hitting a bunker with a shot grenade. You must find some way to defend yourself because they're coming. What my mind was doing was, when I thought about Sandy, I could not bear the fact of all that overload mentally. And then the pain was so much, then I'm out of the body. I'm only out a few moments. I'm just in that blue-gray place, the place that now after the third near-death experience, I know a ton of more things about it now.
1: So then you weren't viewing your own body. You weren't viewing the...
2: No. I don't know where. It was blue-gray, dark, and it had this tingling sensation like static electricity.
1: Was it like you were floating?
2: Oh, yes, absolutely floating. I mean, totally a total different point. Then all of a sudden, I opened my eyes and Sandy straddled across me. And she'd cleared my air passages because she'd just finished like a week and a half before that or 2 weeks before that a course in resuscitation.
1: Lucky for you.
2: Oh, you know, there are no accidents. And so she cleared the passage. She's 105 pounds. And when she raised her, I opened my eyes and I'm back on fire from that calm, safe place. I'm back on fire. I can't see, and her hands are gripped, and she's coming down and hit me on my chest again.
1: Yeah.
2: She must have already done it. And when I saw her hands coming, I'm trying to move, Art. I'm trying to protect. I didn't know what she was doing, and I didn't know what had happened.
1: Again, that makes sense. Who would during a resuscitation?
2: And I, oh, God, you know, you're just trying to.
1: Yep.
2: Well, when she hit my chest, and I didn't feel it. When she hit my chest and I didn't feel it, that was the end of all that life stuff. All of a sudden, I'm back in that blue-gray place and I'm floating. And I roll over like rolling over or changing perspective is a better term. And I see her frantically working on me. I see myself. Tommy gets there. I didn't know what auras were then, Art. I never heard of an aura, and I wouldn't have given a crap what an aura was.
1: Yeah, I want to understand this, though. Here you are now, out again of your body after getting whacked in, and you didn't feel it, so obviously you were gone again. But were you were in the room, above the room? You were observing this from what sort of vantage point?
2: I'd have to say I was I mean, when you start to think about it from those points, I was to the left where the doorway, the bed, you came in down the hallway, then there was the doorway, and then there was the bed, which was perpendicular to the doorway. And I was on the floor then. The doorway was to my right and to my dead right, to the person lying there, to his right. And I was from a vantage point above the door, which was my left, the real me.
3: Toward the top of the room, then?
2: Yeah, at the very corner of the room.
3: And again, just floating?
2: Floating.
3: Seeing you, and could you see yourself? Lying there singed and smoking, and the yourself that's up there, could you see anything of yourself?
2: I could see both of them. I didn't, as I was watching Tommy and Sandy work on me, they had these bodies, these energy bodies. They were colors, and they were like, you know, we now know what auras are.
3: Right.
2: I mean, everybody, the NIH is using aura studies.
3: Sure, sure.
2: And that Russian guy, I just saw a report on a guy who is taking auric measurements with a Krellian camera that is being built into Russian fighter planes.
3: Oh, I know. But back then, of course, no aura talk.
2: Yeah, but I wouldn't have known what it was anyway. You know, there are a lot of records and, you know, mythology about them. But I could see all these bodies. What I noticed most about me was I was blue and marked up with these lines all over me, but I didn't have one of these bodies. I did not have one of those swirling, beautiful energy that was going on. Even the plants had this. And I could see, like, the body would almost appear, the physical body was so much less dense, Art, when you looked at it from that point. And the energy bodies, there were two of them. There were eight different colors, but there was, like, two more bodies that we have in there, inside the physical body. And they were reacting. Her emotions and his emotions were reacting and creating these energy bodies, that even the plants were reacting to their emotion.
3: Wow.
2: That always just amazed me.
3: Yeah, that's really interesting.
2: Because everything is connected in an energy field, like we float in this.
3: Okay, did you at that point have the kind of consciousness that would allow you to say to yourself, wow, look at me, look at them. I'm lying there, and look at them, and what's happened? I mean, were you thinking at that, did you have that kind of rational thought process at that time? Or you were, no, just sort of detached, not
2: detached,
3: even thinking about it, watching?
2: Just detached observation. Where I was, well, I was comfortable and safe. And remember, my mind said, if I wasn't on fire and burning.
3: And in pain, yeah.
2: And I'm in a place where I can see all this stuff.
3: That's a better place to be.
2: Yeah, who cares? I didn't even think about I was dead until I got to the Panoramic Life Review. I never knew I was dead. I had no background. This experience, I mean, I was a reality-based person. I'm that today.
3: All right, so did you remain there until the emergency crew arrived or what?
2: Yeah, I stayed. I kept watching them. They had the thing happened so fast because the station, the emergency paramedic station, wasn't very far from the house. You know,
3: uh-huh.
2: It took them 10 minutes, 8 minutes. They were on their way there. I watched this. But where I was, the place that I was was what's so amazing. I was comfortable. I knew this place. This place was a part of me, and I was a part of it. When I looked down at myself, and I didn't have an energy field around me like they did and the plants did. And then when the paramedics got there and their energy fields, they weren't as brilliant, beautiful colors. They weren't like pastels, and they were calm because it was, now I realize it was just a job for them. They were doing their job, but they had these three bodies too with these eight different colors, and they were reacting to
3: sure.
2: the emotions and all of this. It was only until they started moving me toward the ambulance that I decided to look at me. And I looked down at my hand, my right hand, and spread my right hand out to look at it. And as I looked at it, it was energy. It was color. It had form to it. When I relaxed my thoughts, that hand would move from a hand as we would look at our hand, like if you put a piece of beautiful silk, dyed beautiful colored silk over your hand. It went from a hand to where it blended into this blue-gray place. I never lost consciousness, but I became like a mystical rainbow as opposed to a dense, light body. And I took a look at that because I was kind of peeved because I didn't have a body as beautiful as they all had. Well, you know, that's that part that's irritating to you. And so as I looked at that, I was pissed off. I mean, I was angry about it, and I'm trying to get a grip on all of this, and it's all brand new to me. But there was a safety factor, Art, a place of comfort and safety. Through all of that, I knew this place. We all know this place. This is the way we leave this world. I mean, after three of these now, but right now, this is how we leave this world. This is the structure. And these are how the bodies are, because I'm now two more since that one over the next 25 years.
3: I know, but was there a consciousness that, in other words, at that moment that you looked at your hand, your urethral hand or whatever it was, and you actually did see it, but it sort of blended in. I want to try to understand whether you had good conscious cognitive thoughts or whether it was still sort of all, I don't know.
2: It was a little confusing, Art. Don't, in those early minutes, don't let anybody, you know, even the great wonder wizard Danyon, you know, it was some confusing stuff. Son.
3: Yeah, okay. All right.
2: You know, you're trying to get a grip on it.
3: Yep.
2: And I'm reality based, all right? You know, I'm not light. You know, this stuff was real, and I'm trying to grip it. You're talking about an hour and
3: sure.
2: You're talking about 28 yep. minutes of an existence, but over a course of like months, having to lie in that bed and wet my pants and not be able to walk, to have to think about this stuff. When I came back, Art, I mean, I'm going to run ahead, but when I came back, think about still 1975, still Aiken, South Carolina,
3: yep.
2: still Raymond's book's not out, still never heard of it, but the most real thing that's ever happened to me, all the way up to from combat, the most real thing that had ever happened to me in my life was this event.
3: All right.
2: So I'm trying to get a grip on it, but as the moments passed, an awareness, and I would say, after a few moments, I don't know the time frame, because the place that you're floating in, Art, and the world that's below you, the time-space differential shifts and changes to a whole other dimension. What may have taken minutes from the perspective, or seconds from the perspective, from the physical that with that body to the
3: yeah.
2: place where I was could have been nanoseconds or it could have been months depending on what I looked at.
3: When you think when you think back on that time, do you think it was months compared to the physical reality going on below you?
2: Or what I could see, comprehend, and understand?
3: Yeah,
2: I could understand what in that physical life. It would have taken me 3 years to figure out what I knew in only minutes about the life of the physical world that we now live in. And over the next 28 minutes, I could comprehend centuries. You know, I could comprehend and understand things and how they developed. And once the boxes of knowledge came into play, you know. And
3: okay, then I want to understand as much as I can about that 28 minutes and obviously, you became more aware and aware and aware as more time went on, which I guess indicates that when you talk to people about NDEs who have just had very short NDEs, maybe they don't collect near the depth of knowledge that somebody who was away as long as you were.
2: Right. I mean, you know, it's become what made Danyon the legend is, I have a good memory, and I was trying to figure out what the hang this was
3: uh-huh.
2: and how to survive it. You know, how to survive it, even on the other side, Art, it was always to come back and build centers. You know, this has always been the mission why I keep coming back. You know, it's not just an event where I come back and I'm lost and I don't know what I'm supposed to do and all that, but it's always been to understand these things.
3: Well, take me from this blue-gray sort of foggy place and looking at your hand. I mean, then what?
2: It's not foggy now. It's clear. I'm a part of something, and it's a part of me, and it's quite obvious to me that this is the realm that is me. Now, watch how funny this is in words in English. This is a place that is me, and yet I am still separate, and I still have my identity, and I'm still Danyon Brinkley. I'm thinking like Danyon Brinkley, but by the time that the paramedics start loading me in the ambulance, I'm 10,000 times more aware as Danyon Brinkley's consciousness than I ever was any day I've ever lived, even greater than I have lived now and that I've been through them, because when I come back here, most of the stuff, you cannot fit it into a conscious understanding. But over there, I could think, I could study the writing because when they loaded me in the ambulance, I'm studying the guy who's working on me, pumping me, sticking needles all in me, talking on his headset. I'm looking at the shelves of all the medicines and the drawers and the labels of the drawers. I'm listening to his thoughts. I'm listening to the driver's thoughts. I can see and conceive of what's going on because it was raining by then, and I could see how light and raindrops when the light would pass through the raindrops, and I was in this myriad of places. But I could hear everything. I could see what people were doing.
3: That's
2: in cars.
3: A lot of awareness, and you were, and even cars that you shouldn't have been able to see.
2: Yeah, driving by me.
3: So you stayed with your body.
2: Yeah, I stayed with my body all the way till. It had to have been, I don't know how long, but I can remember him saying, he's gone. He's gone. And, you know, it caught my mind. It made me stop because, you know, from the place I look at it now, the stiff was there. The guy that was working on me was there, and I was there. And I couldn't figure out who had gone where. The three of us were still here.
3: Yeah.
2: Now, this is where my mind, then I hear these chimes. I hear these tones, these frequencies, or this tone elevation, and it was like a series of chimes. And then this darkness, it begins to form. It wasn't blue-gray anymore. It was, it's like gold dust or silver dust spread in something like, as the light turns, it sparkles, or like in the discos. We used to have that light at the top where it'd color all the room and the light would shine on it.
3: And this was right after they said, he's gone.
2: Yeah.
3: And I take it at that point, you weren't seeing yourself or your consciousness of the ambulance and everything you talked about and cars near it and all the rest of it. That faded? That was gone?
2: That was gone.
3: Gone, all right.
2: Then I'm in a darker place, but it was moving whether I was moving or not. It had a rotation about it.
3: Okay.
2: And it was moving whether I was moving or not. And when you can take a deep breath, you know, when a lot of times when you go,
3: right,
2: that feeling of letting that breath out and total tranquility and total calm, and I still didn't understand half the stuff that was going on, but total calm and tranquility, and then I moved down this tunnel. And as I moved down this tunnel, and it's hard to put into words, but like an onion peeling away each layer.
3: But a tunnel couldn't be black. A color, there would have to be a perceived color to see a form of a tunnel, right?
2: Well, I perceived it as dark. I mean, I didn't look at the color.
3: So was
2: I was
3: it,
2: paying attention
3: okay.
2: to the...
3: Sorry to be picky here, but I want to understand.
2: Uh-huh.
3: Was it dark all around, and then the tunnel was darker? Or is it dark on dark?
2: No, it wasn't dark. It was blue-gray. It had a beautiful hue to it, the place that I was. It had a beautiful, the first place, lifting out of my body, and in that time frame, which, you know, we're like 50 or 60 minutes.
3: Right, but the tunnel itself was darker?
2: It was darker. It completely enveloped me, and I, for the first time, felt an energy pulling me. You know, in the place that I was floating, there was no breeze or anything. It was like I existed within this framework. I was a part of it, and it was like being more buoyant than you know, floating on water, but like floating in the air, like just skydiving and just floating.
3: Huh.
2: And then this tunnel enveloped me, and there was a force that was moving, and like how a tide does in the ocean. You know, you get pulled along by the tide.
3: Sure.
2: It began to pull me. And as it began to pull me, it pulled me down this tunnel. And it didn't matter where I wanted to go or not. I was now a part of this process of going down this tunnel. But I was comfortable with it. I was not, and I want everybody to know, because this is what's going to happen to them.
3: It's pretty interesting because, you know, based on a lot of people's beliefs, if they were, you know, they perceived that they might be dead and they were getting pulled down a dark tunnel, they might not think that they were necessarily headed in the right direction, but obviously you were calm and comfortable with what was happening to you. Listen, we're at the top of the hour here already, so hold on, Dan.
2: I'm here.
3: It's a good place to pick up. I'm Art Bell.

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1: You know, not very many people come back, and I mean to physical life, after being gone for as long as 28 minutes. That's what Daniel Brinkley said. Somebody fast blast to me, "Hey Art, where can I get what he's smoking?" Well, you, sir, are a fool. Everything that happened to Daniel, certainly in the physical, is extremely well documented. And so you, sir, don't know what you're talking about. I really think most people are very curious about what happens to them when they die. The man you're listening to tonight has a really good clue for you. I suggest you keep listening. Once again, here's Daniel Brinkley. Dan, all right, you're at the stage where you're being pulled into or pushed into or guided into.
2: No, being pulled into.
1: Pulled into a dark tunnel.
2: The guy who, what was he, super blasted you or called you about, he wanted some of what I was smoking?
1: Yeah, don't worry about him. They're all.
2: No, I would.
1: I just pulled that out, Dan. Most
2: but
1: all
2: I want
1: of them.
2: Him to know that I think just like him. You know?
1: Well, look, most of the comments are absolutely positive. I pull out the negative ones on purpose.
2: And I wanted to compliment on him because he helps me remind me of myself.
1: he ought to keep listening because one day, you know, he's going to die. Anyway, point is, you were being pulled into this.
2: Yeah, you come and you know, remember, I've done this three times now. You don't let people know that, but I've done this three times.
1: We'll let people know about it.
2: And as I came down this tunnel, it was like peeling away Daniel's, the personality that was Daniel Brinkley. And I don't know how to say that, but that there was a greater me moving down this tunnel. The more I moved down it. And then when I saw the light at the tunnel, that sense of true safety, the thing that we always say, and like when people say, "I can see the light at the tunnel," and you think it came from trains. Well, I understand that many a night, people have told this story, and that's where that came from. But when I saw the light and I got to the end of the tunnel, it was as though I was arriving home and I had never seen this place. But I was home. And I was less Daniel Brinkley. I did not think using his method. I knew Daniel Brinkley really, really well, Art, because he had to be efficient.
1: Then how do you describe yourself at that point?
2: Well, I describe myself. What do you mean?
1: Exactly what I said. If you were less the Daniel Brinkley.
2: I was more something else. I was more who I really am. See, when you're here on this side, you have developed a personality and a social structure, an identity of yourself within that social structure.
1: Some of us have. Yeah.
2: Everybody has. And they will operate within that as the refinement of their identity, the self, like that's what they'll do. Well, when you start down the tunnel, that stuff goes away. You know, that's really not who you are. I mean, it's really not who you are.
1: No, I'm with you.
2: And if I came into this tunnel, I was more aware, you know, because I'm thinking, I'm trying to understand this. My nosy self is more interested than just going along with it. I have to
1: That's important to me. So there's something of you left.
2: Yeah, that identity of Daniel Brinkley was the most skeptical, cynical, still he existed no matter what he had been through so far. And when he got to the end of this tunnel, he still had that identity. He could hold on to it. But I really wasn't that anymore. I wasn't.
1: Yeah, no, I understand.
2: And so I enter this place, and I'm looking around, and I'm feeling all kinds of different things. People have always tried to, you know, I've looked for years, Art, to find a word to describe what over there is like. And the best English word is sensual. And it's hard when you say it, when you go to looking at the context. Everybody applies to that word, when you look it up in an unabridged dictionary, it's the best definition that I know of. I was sensations, and it was a control sensation and a wonderment and a
1: sensual. Euphoric? How far?
2: Euphoria.
1: Past euphoric.
2: Yeah, ecstasy. A sustained ecstasy, not something out of context to everybody. I'm not
1: nothing
2: trying to
1: but
2: take it out of context.
1: Nothing
2: give it a word.
1: Nothing around you but white light?
2: The light had hue to it. It would be silvery. It had almost a sky blue hue to it, but it was white. But it was like sky blue, a cloudless sky. But the part of it was living. It wasn't inanimate. It was like a fog or a mist, but you knew it was living, and it was a form of yourself. I knew that all that I saw, I was it, and it was me. And this is when I began to come into a place of acceptance of whatever this was. And until that time, there was a part of me that was fighting this. I didn't, but it was still comfortable, it was still safe, and it was still wonderment, and it was fighting me, but it was still doing that.
1: Mm-hmm.
2: When this being appeared, as though it molded itself.
1: All right, now let me stop you right there. Brian asks, Art, I beg you, I really do, please, if Daniel can, please have him describe the physical appearance of the beings that he saw, including the ones that presented the boxes. But this first encounter, Daniel, what did this look like?
2: It molded itself out of the mist. I mean, out of that area. It took shape. And then the feeling that I felt was a place like judgment, but it wasn't. And I always say this, Art, if your dad caught you doing something when you're 7 or 8 years old,
1: I remember that.
2: You're going to take a whipping for it.
1: Oh, yeah.
2: But if granddaddy caught you or grandmother caught you, you're still going to have to answer for it, but it's the guilt you would possess because it was grandmother you did it to or grandmother who caught you. It's embarrassing. Or granddad. You can work your way out of it, but it's still embarrassing.
1: Yeah.
2: All right? Now, this was the place this is me as honest as I know how to be. This was the place where I felt. And as this being came closer to me, I have, after 25 years, I have heard every description of this being. And after seeing this being 3 times in the last 25 years, everybody says Buddha, Krishna, God. This being is moving, living energy as though you could look at love. You could take love as we feel it in our hearts and our minds for something.
1: But we can't picture love.
2: But you can't.
1: I mean, we understand the emotion love, but we can't visualize love as a concept that forms itself out of whatever background you were in. Is there any way to describe it in physical terms?
2: Yeah. When you see your baby walk for the first step.
1: That's an emotion.
2: Well, but it's a description. It's a way that a person can feel, because it is an emotion. Or the day that your parents that are your peers are the most proud of you.
1: Okay, well, all of that is like maybe the grandest moments of life.
2: Yeah.
1: Okay.
2: Well, it's just like that.
1: But still, there was a presence there that had some kind of physical form.
2: Yeah, it molded itself. It looked like a hologram made of color. It looked like a body.
1: Of a being, a human
2: that
1: being.
2: That was made, no.
1: Not human-like, then.
2: No, it was human-like. It was like I was at that point. There was the human life, but there is no physical form that we look at on Earth unless we looked at a hologram and a Tesla coil reacting, and we put a little psychedelic black light color in there.
1: Okay, all right.
2: You might have an idea. I'm pretty sure that the guy, Luke Skywalker, that guy up at Skywalker Ranch, George Lucas, could figure out how, if I could sit down with him, I could figure out how to describe that being.
1: Okay.
2: Where dreams may come from with Robin Williams gives a pretty good way, just thin it.
1: No, you finally did it. I think I've got it. Okay.
2: But what I realize now is who that being is. People call it God and Krishna and Jehovah and Jesus. And, everybody that's had one of these experiences has a name for this being.
1: And what's yours?
2: I believe it's me. I believe that that part of me, I believe that there's a part of us that never leaves over there. It never makes the journey here, and I believe that because in the course of three of these things, we are spiritual beings.
1: You mean like your soul's root?
2: A place where you really are. I always try to put it in this. If you had a job every day and you are a soldier or a bank teller or something that you followed the routine, in the course of that day, that was your job description. You were out being that.
1: Yeah, I've got you.
2: But you always were something else. You know, you were worrying about where you're going on the weekend or the things that you might want to do. You are not really totally all over here. You're just not. This is amazing to me, and I've checked this out two more times, Art, and it's the fact that we exist over there. We do, and we send a part of us through some system that lives and functions here. That's it.
1: I can buy that. All right.
2: And so as I watched it, and I'm looking at it, another one of those freedoms. And if this being gave me a sense of that I was not alone, that I personally, as Daniel Brinkley, was not alone, just as I am as a person, I was not alone.
1: Okay.
2: And then I began to feel every feeling that I had ever felt. I mean, every emotion, every feeling, and little things. And then it would build itself into a psychology or a pattern of my behavior. Then all of a sudden, I had a 360-degree panoramic life review, holographic from the day I was born to the day I died. I did not know I was dead and had never put that into play through all this experience until I saw the lightning strike, which was the last part of the panoramic life review.
1: And so you went all the way through your whole life. I remember you telling me that, and you just said it again, that you felt everything. Every emotion that you imprinted on others came back and you
2: I watched it from a I
1: as,
2: felt it 360 degrees as I watched it from a second place personality, like we two as friends look at each other, and I can't make you do anything, like you can't make me do anything, but I as a friend can stick by, love and support, just like we do each other. You watch it from that second person point of view, and then you literally at the same time become every person that you've ever encountered, and you will feel the direct results of those interactions.
1: That's pretty brutal.
2: Well, it depends on how you look at it.
1: Well, I
2: didn't go to hell. There's no one listening to this radio show that's going to hell.
1: Well,
2: but I had to look at it brutally. But Art, no matter what, the near-death experience brings back from that side of the world a living system that can be used on this side of the world to prove it or not prove it, or yet to accomplish how to achieve what you want in your life, because the system was there and in place. We have to get past being afraid, because you'd be amazed at how much good you've done. People have to be amazed. You choose to come here, and you're chosen to come here. And you will not fail what you were chosen to come here.
1: Well, I hope. Look,
2: okay.
1: Look,
2: I'm just getting a little off into it.
1: Yeah, I know, Dan, that I've done some good, but I'm real worried about the bad I've done. And
2: well, don't worry about as much as the good you've done. Because a person, you know, we've taught religiously, institutionally, and governmentally that we're nothing, that we are born in sin, and we've all got to be coming saved, and we all are worthless, and we have to give everything to the government and give up all our rights because, you know, it's like Columbine and what's going on in the world. We just keep giving up all our rights.
1: Well, right, but, I mean, here you experienced everything that you dished out. On the other side of that panoramic life review.
2: Yeah, I had it coming too, Art.
1: What were you, I mean.
2: I had to feel all the misery. I had to feel all the misery.
1: I understand that. I mean, once it was all done, Dan, and you were still there.
2: Yeah. I had a chance to forgive.
1: How did that change you?
2: What it does is right after you experience all that, and it has a way, I always say that the viewpoint is if God couldn't come today and God had sent me, in the life I just reviewed, what difference did God make? How much good I had done was more important and being measured for the things that I had done, but yet I still had to deal with it. It didn't matter. If there was a part of you that will, even as horrible a person as I am, everybody, and I'm just as big a jerk in the world, but everybody out there, there is a way that by doing what you were sent here to do, which is, I mean, it's the panoramic life review, which I talk about over and over, you know, I'm like a broken record everywhere we are. I always construct panoramic life reviews and stuff. But right there is where you know the difference, because there is a job that you were sent here to do, and then there was a job you came to help grow yourself. It's twofold. And the panoramic life review shows you those two different places, and the job you've come to do, the only redeeming value I had after that first panoramic life review, Art, was the simple fact that there had been good things that I had done, and I could only focus on that small amount of stuff equal to all the crap that I had created and so intentionally and so viciously created. I still had to deal with it.
1: All right, then what?
2: Then I had a chance to forgive myself, and that's where I blew it, Art. You have a chance at that moment to look through, because you had seen truly what you had come to serve, or like what your mission that God sends you on, or ever how people want to interpret that.
1: Mm.
2: But what you came was sent to do, what you chose, you choose to come and are chosen to come, but what you chose to come and do had a value equal to what you chose to come and do. And because I turned into such a worthless jerk, I had missed my opportunity. But somewhere in it, I had accomplished a great deal of what I was sent here to do.
1: So you didn't forgive yourself after the review?
2: I couldn't do it. Hey, God, Art.
1: All right, fine.
2: That's where I messed up. So everybody, after you have the panoramic life review, no matter what you think, after you have the panoramic life review, and when you get to that point where you get a chance to forgive yourself, you better do it. Because it took me two more times to get there, Art. I had to do it two more times, and that's where I messed up the most.
1: All right, but you didn't. So then what happened?
2: Well, I began to ascend. I began to, the being was still with me, and I began to vibrate. And at that moment, there wasn't another Danion Brinkley. I don't have a cognizant remember of me measuring the things around me in my personality from the time that that being, as though we were soaring, as though we were moving over like mountain ranges of the Andes or Sacramento Mountains or the Sierra Madre, you know, those beautiful, beautiful mountain peaks, and moving across them. And I could see what I call crystal cities. I have no other term for that. But they were cities that built of light. And as I got to enter the one that was supposed to be mine, you know, like in my father's house, there are many mansions. Well, that's true. Absolutely, I can tell everybody that when Jesus said that, he was telling you straight up.
1: So in the crystal city, there was a crystal structure for you.
2: Yeah, it was the place where I had come from. It either I belonged there, or it, you know, in the Bible says they prepared it for me. But I believe that I belonged there before I'd ever come to life.
1: So this being brought you there.
2: And when it could not enter, the being moved away from my view or feelings or nature, and I moved through three sets of flames. They were like what appeared to be energy levels, a violet one and a white one and this golden colored one.
1: Flames?
2: Well, it was like going through a hoop of flames. Flames, that's great, Art.
1: Great. Dan, hold on. We're at the bottom of the hour. A crystal city. Hoops of flames. That's where we are, and that's where we'll pick it up. I've got Danion Brinkley on the line. It's been a long time, and he's in rare form, so stay right where you are. You'll hear details tonight I think you've never heard before.

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1: Good morning. Danion Brinkley is here, and we're right at the, literally at the doors of the Crystal City. The being with him wouldn't progress, wouldn't go on. It was obvious he was supposed to, and I presume did. That's where we're going. Tara in Oregon. That's a nice name, Tara. Writes, there is only forgiveness in the end. Forgiveness of the self is key to understanding this event. The two selves are real, but meshed within the space that belongs everywhere. I thought that sounded about right. Dan?
2: I think it does. Where did that come from?
1: That came from a gal named Tara up in Oregon. I've got a computer in front of me, and I can read these messages that are coming in.
2: I've been there, Art.
1: Dan,
2: can I ask you a question, Art?
1: After I ask you one, okay, if you had forgiven yourself,
2: yeah,
1: if you hadn't made what you called your mistake, and you had forgiven yourself, what do you think would have happened?
2: I could have probably stayed.
1: Okay.
2: I could have probably stayed over there.
1: All right, you want to ask me a question? Go ahead.
2: How do you get me to tell my ultimate soul perspectives about my near-death experience when no one can get that off of me?
1: I don't know, because I'm a control freak.
2: How do you do it? I just wanted to say that. It's amazing how you do this.
1: Because you've never really told this the way you're telling it now.
2: No, never.
1: All right.
2: Never.
1: So here we are at this. You're part of the Crystal City, and this being is not going in with you.
2: Yeah, I'm expanding, Art. The Danion that is not anymore. It's I'm different. I'm like lost. I don't really know who I am, but I am so comfortable and I feel so safe because my job had been done and what I had to go through to get to this next phase of growing and expanding and this being staying with me. I believe that the being merged with me, Art. I can never get this to be true to know this.
1: Yeah.
2: But it disappeared because that like a taking a deep breath, and when I took the breath, the entrance lit up as though it was, the energy was colors. You know, it was red,
1: yep.
2: And I mean the color of it, the violet, then a hue of red.
1: Okay.
2: Okay, and they were moving. The structure existed. I mean, everything you can see through it and watch it, and it's built of light, like bricks, and it has all the things that you would normally want to relate to understand it by, but it really wasn't the most important part of the place.
1: Yeah.
2: And when I moved into it, this is when I looked at myself again. I looked at my right hand again. I'm left-handed, but I looked at my right hand again.
1: Right.
2: And I had a deeper crystal structure. I sparkled. I had a different kind of more energetic than the original time I looked at my hand when I was floating above the body.
1: Maybe that's why you think you joined with that other self.
2: Well, it might be why. But
1: anyway, the point is, okay.
2: And then I moved into this cathedral. Because I've been in the cathedrals of Europe, and I have since seen that that's what it was like. I'd never been in the cathedral of Europe before the near-death experience.
1: Starts to sound a little religious here, a cathedral.
2: Yeah, but when I've been to, I did a tour of Europe, and I went into all the cathedrals of Europe.
1: I've been in many of them. I mean, when you go into them, you feel...
2: It will make you reverent.
1: Yeah,
2: I don't care who you are.
1: That's right. Okay,
2: you know,
1: so a cathedral, huh?
2: Yeah, I mean, they will make you in awe of the human consciousness, and they built them and designed them in sacred art and forms that came from over there. I've seen the original model now, Art, of where those cathedrals came from. The original model's over there in the spirit world, and it's where you come from, and it's a place that you're a part of that you go to after you have this near-death experience or this death in the panoramic life of you. You go to this place, and it's where you reunite with your grouping. You know, we come from different levels and different places, and some of us are more advanced than others, and some of us, like me, are lesser advanced. Then we have medium-range people, and teams come. I mean, this is what I believe because I've watched it through three, and I've been, you know, I've
3: all
2: been
3: right, so then what came to you then?
2: Then these 12 beings appeared. And I always have to start out by saying they are like colors. They were like honor and greatness and everything that you would think of if you could see a being. And they were spaced apart, and they were animated, but they were beings that were different from the being that was with me.
3: With or without specific form?
2: They had form. They had an outline and a form.
3: As in humanoid, as in obviously not humanoid.
2: No, the energy,
3: okay.
2: Beauty, you know, like watching a Christmas tree, a Christmas tree that can talk to you.
3: Okay,
2: a chandelier that can talk to you.
3: Okay, that helps.
2: Yeah, a chandelier, a beautiful chandelier.
3: That could talk to you.
2: Yeah, I have one in Palmyra, a beautiful chandelier.
3: So these were obviously 12 separate beings.
2: Separate and so magnificent. It was I can remember the pace of being humbled, Art. The humbling awe of these beings as it moved across me. I can remember that. This is distinct. These are the little moments that I hold on to.
3: Now remember, folks, this is where you go when you make the wrong choice. So.
2: Watch yourself.
3: I mean, you told me yourself wrong choice. Anyway, so here
2: no,
3: you are.
2: No, not forgiving myself was the wrong choice.
3: Yeah, I know, but after you didn't forgive yourself, this is where you're going.
2: This is the wrong choice, pal.
3: Yeah, that's right.
2: This is what will bring you back.
3: All right, so what?
2: So when these beings appeared, each one of them had their own radiance, and then there was a 13th being. And when this being was slightly up and to the right of the other 12, and it was as if this being was in control of what was going on. And it would send a feeling or an expression to one of the others. And then that being, the individual, would literally fill the cathedral. All you could see was it pulsating. The form stayed the same. But its energy came and blocked out every other one. I could not see the other beings. All I could see was this one, and didn't go from left to right. It was random. But that being would focus on me and a form of energy, and I can only call it a box.
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1: Physically aware of things.
2: And what were you seeing? What were these boxes showing?
1: They were just, you know, the 12 boxes of knowledge. What I now know was a future event. You know, what a future events that would occur, but it wasn't the most important part of the event, although I, you know, that's why I'm doing Danyon.com, so I can publish these 500 pages of this.
2: But you were shown the future, weren't you?
1: Absolutely.
2: And this is important because Danyon chronicled all this, you see, in his book, Saved by the Light, right?
1: Yeah, I've been talking about it for 25 years, Art.
2: But yeah, my point is that a lot of the predictions, which we won't go through now, I mean, very specific things that you knew were going to happen or you were shown would happen.
1: Well, I didn't know they were going to happen, but I was shown that they were happening.
2: Yeah, I guess at the time you watched it, you couldn't know that you were seeing things that were going to happen.
1: I didn't know it till 5 years later when Raymond called me on the phone.
2: Raymond Moody.
1: Yeah, Raymond called me up, and the same scenario that I had described to him 4 or 5 years before that was on television, and he was telling me about it. That's when all this started. I didn't start this, Art. You know? I was still just working with it, coming building centers like they told me to do it.
2: Anyway, there was
1: I didn't tell them.
2: Yeah, there was a whole lot of information that was imparted to you.
1: Right.
2: Can you give a couple of examples of that information?
1: Sure. Things you saw? Well, you can go through, like, what's happening in Israel today.
2: Yes.
1: Yeah, I mean, and what's happening right now in Israel, and it's in Saved by the Light. It describes everything. Remember, Saved by the Light
2: all
1: was written in 1992.
2: Right.
1: So if I had made it up in 1992, it would still be the most wondrous stuff in the world about the peace accords, the Oslo Peace Accord, and then the Wye River Peace Accord. I talk about two peace accords that would be signed. What would be happening in Israel right now, the Palestinian issue, that now they will come and there'll be a, after this big deal over Jerusalem, that there would be a place where it would come that as this Jerusalem issue is to be settled, what will happen? And it's about a police force that'll come. And see, what people can look at right now is buy that book and look at box 4 and 5. And remember, I've been saying this for 25 years, and I say the time frames and the places when it'll be. And the accuracy of it is that they know where we are over there. After 12 of these boxes and watching them, I've always thought to me personally, Art, it was me being trapped. I predicted Chernobyl. I predicted
2: For all of those that are sitting out there saying, oh, come on, it's in the book, sorry. Go ahead, Dan.
1: There's 25 years of it.
2: Chernobyl and...
1: And listen, what I did is, what I'm doing is Danyon.com, the thing that when people come on your website that goes to mine.
2: Right.
1: I started to build Danyon.com because I took these predictions and had them cross-referenced with people who are experts in being able to find data in support or rejection. And I have like 500 or 600 pages of newspapers, but these computers that read every newspaper in the world, and they cross-reference the predictions. And so, for people, just stay, come on your thing, Art, and go to Danyon.com. And
2: how many predictions, roughly?
1: 117. There were about 321, but 117 major things that I had to, you know what, Art, I had to remember these things and how I could structure and see it. I said that I saw the Syrians and the Chinese building rockets of biological waste and technology and, I mean, biological warfare and technology. And you know, that sounds pretty weird.
2: Well, all right.
1: But in 1993, in the Golan Heights, where they were manufacturing an airplane for the Chinese, an agreement was signed between the Chinese and the Israelis, but the factory was near the Golan Heights. So I may have missed it because I said it was Syrians in 1993 because it was the Golan Heights. And I don't even count those, Art.

0: I don't count those. I just count the ones, and if it's cross-references, about an 84 or 85% accuracy without me rationalizing anything. And I'm going to publish them and create a whole website about that because I need to get that out. But that's not the most important. The most important was that these were things that were guidelines that would tell me where I was in the course of what I didn't realize they were going to dump off on me, to come back and to take the first two near-death experiences were really about the centers. You know, they weren't really interested in Danny and Brinkley. They were interested in who they were.
1: Dan, you know, it had obviously already been decided that you were coming back.
0: And that's obvious.
1: Yeah, but sure, 2020 vision from here. With your story, obviously, you were going back, and they were preparing you and giving you information for a reason.
0: Exactly.
1: And that reason wasn't to go on up. It was to come back.
0: Exactly.
1: To what you were viewing or had viewed.
0: And to know the time frame when things would unfold, either to give me confidence and security, because it just happened to me, Art. I didn't have to ever tell anybody. You know how many people had the same experience that's out there that can't tell it because how crazy everybody will think they are? Well, I don't mind people thinking I'm crazy. I've been through this three times, and I've watched it, and I've watched three near-death experiences, three panoramic life reviews, and I've also watched me grow. You know, like us, you know the relationship. I'm growing, too, because I reach out to try to understand this stuff like everybody else out there, and if we don't understand death, we can't help our moms and dads and friends, so we've got to understand it.
1: All right. Let us finish up. You had this knowledge imparted. Were you then instantly back in your body, or
0: all of a sudden, Art? I'm back in a hallway. I've never seen the hallway before, and I'm floating above this body. You know, I'm really looking for the body. I mean, I know it's in there somewhere, and
1: You're having to look for your own body.
0: Yeah, I had to find it. Once they gave me the mission to come back and build the centers, once they finished with the 12 boxes of knowledge and this being of light, the beings of light, the central being of light gave me a mission. You know, I wrote it the best I know how, but what it was to create a system that would bridge from this world back to that world. I mean, that's what this whole story is about.
1: And that's what all of that was for.
0: Yeah, it was to get back and to build these centers in a certain time frame, a certain way. And I lay it out in the book. You know what, Art? I'm here 25 years, and I write in these books what I'm doing, and it's taken me 4 years to make this third book, light book, the end of the trilogy, because it's a real happening event, really happening to somebody who this really happened to, and how to bring forth through the first two, what they told me to come and put here. I mean, that's what it's all about. And the next thing I know, I never thought I was going back, Art. See, I had this...
1: Yeah, I can imagine that. I mean, why would you think you were going back?
0: And I was so happy. You know, I've always... You know why I react to stuff now? I've always resented having to come back. It was until the third near-death experience when all that prayer stuff you created...
1: Okay, you were floating... We'll get to that. You were floating down the hall looking for your body. You obviously found it.
0: And had to figure out how to get back in the thing. I mean, listen to where I was now. I was back Danyan's personality. I went from Rome in the universe back to the Danyan personality. Okay, and it's depressing. Trust me. To come back to be me again, Art? Yeah. That's the most depressing thing that I go through every day is I left there to come back to be this again because I didn't forgive myself. Well, I've almost gotten over that, Art. So I'm floating looking for me. I know I have to find my body, I have to get back in it, I have to make it work, and I have to get up and do these centers, this 8-step program. Same story I've been saying. My daddy, it's like a broken record, listen to me tell it.
1: All right, so you found your body.
0: And then
1: eventually.
0: I could feel all the anguish.
1: And you what? Was that the first physical conscious...
0: Once I saw my body, because it was covered in a sheet.
1: Then, boom.
0: And I just read the paperwork that was at my feet. It was in a darkened room. I began to feel the feelings of my mom and my dad, Sandy, my brother, the people who had gathered, because, you know, I was going to die. Nobody had taken that much electricity. They didn't know what to do. I was paralyzed. I was in more pain. I went on like this for days, Art. It wasn't, you know, just 28 minutes.
1: I hear you. So back in the body.
0: Once you're back in that body. But what I could feel was everybody feeling me, the loss of me.
1: Yes.
0: People feeling the loss of me, Tommy and Mom and Daddy and all the friends and the people who had heard about it, and their feeling of loss, and it began to thicken me. It took like being constricted. And then I'm back in that body and I'm not breathing. But I'm in it. And I can feel that it's cold, or, you know, it's not rigid, but it's something that I don't want to be bothered with trying to make move. I didn't want to. And then a breath came into my lungs like that, and I'm back, and I'm on fire, and I'm burning, and I hurt so bad. And the next couple of 2 or 3 days, all I could do was hold on. That's all I could do.
1: And from
0: hold on.
1: From that point until you were, I don't know, at least ambulatory, was how long?
0: Oh, I couldn't move. I was paralyzed 6 days, and it took 7 months before I could really, you know, I'd fall against the wall or pass out in the yard. Or the biggest moments I had some days, Art, was to get to the bathroom, man.
1: Yeah.
0: If I could make it to the bathroom and not black out and knock a hole in my head or wet my pants, and those 15 steps to that bathroom, I thought that was monumental. And I couldn't. Then I could begin to think the near-death experience. But for those first 15, 20 days, man, you can't. And sometimes I didn't know where I was, and I would drift into worlds that I'm not sure. Some of them had to be hallucinatory, but some of them were real. And I've worked on those for years. That's the stuff that bothers me about it.
1: Mm-hmm.
0: You don't just stop there. You know, here I go after that. I'm back. I become a hospice volunteer, and I go to build in these damn centers. I mean, I go to start.
1: You're doing what you were instructed to do.
0: Exactly.
1: Dan. Hold on, Dan. We're at the top of the hour. Well, there you are. Maybe we do it all again and again. I don't know. Dan sure seems to be. Danyon Brinkley is my guest. I'm Art Bell. Don't touch that dial.

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1: Denyon Brinkley has had three either death or near-death experiences. I was with him for the third. I got a call from Georgia, and we'll tell you all about it. They said that Danyon's dying and was going to die. The doctor said he was going to die. Danyon himself talked to me and said, well, I guess you better come see me because I think this is it. And I did. I went to see him in South Carolina, and that's a whole story into itself, which we won't tell in detail, but believe it, I saw it, and I've seen a lot more. I know about Danyon Brinkley. I'll tell you a couple things I know about Danyon Brinkley, all right? In the years that I've known Dan, and that's quite a few now, all he's been doing is hospice work. In other words, Dan has been spending all his time with people who are dying. That's what he's done ever since I've known him. Now, I guess there may have been an interim period. I don't know. We'll find out in a minute. But that's what he's done. He spent all his time with the dying. He goes to veterans who are dying. He goes to people who are dying from all walks of life, particularly veterans. But that's what he's done with all of his time. He's ignored a lot of worldly things, like the IRS. Right, Dan?
2: Yeah, they even finally got an answering machine, Art. You know? Right.
1: Yeah, so...
2: But it was a means to an end, Art. Remember, when you had three of them, Raymond came along and blew the open heart surgery, when I had to have open heart surgery, because he got me to come back. Then you came along during the third one and created this prayer stuff, which you knew, I know innately you and Ramona had to have known that what happened in the nature of that prayer in the third near-death experience would be something that would make me come back no matter what, because it was just too cool.
1: Well, I just know it really happened. Rhonda in Texas asks this. Apparently there was something about a bed. You were told to create centers, but
2: yeah.
1: Something also about...
2: The bed
1: a,
2: is
1: a
2: the
1: bed. Now, Edgar Cayce also had a very similar vision involving a bed.
2: Well, what Cayce had, what we were looking at is the bed is a part of an 8-step program, okay? It's part of an 8-step program that when I went through the second near-death experience, I had the panoramic life review, went through the tunnel, had the panoramic life review. I had done better because being a hospice volunteer, I could go, two things could happen. I could go and be at the bedside of people I knew I could help because I had found a new value of myself from the panoramic life review.
1: Sure.
2: And I could make the most difference and accomplish the most for the reason I lived at the bedside. But it was also to be able to study and learn and know how to make the centers the best thing that I could do. Watching the visions, but, you know, it's just been a one-trick pony, and I want to get this job done. So being at the bedside and watching this, I knew from the second near-death experience that how I'd improved myself. I never thought I'd have a third one, Art, but how it improved to refine the centers by looking at, in the boxes of knowledge, the advancements in medicine.
1: Well, you obviously had a mission, and...
2: But a lot of help, because like photon medicine and auric energy, bioplasmic energy studies, and stuff that's going on now in the alternative and complementary medicine world is the only way I was going to find what I needed. So the bed. But what I, in the course of studying all this stuff, because you know how nosy I am, I have to get my nose into everything to better help in my hospice work, which became Compassion in Action, which now has almost 100,000 hours in the last 3 years at the bedside.
1: Yes, I know.
2: I just went over 8,000 hours myself, 861 hours in the year 2000, because I had this vision. I had a near-death experience, and I had another near-death experience, which committed me to get the job done. And then I had the third one, which really gave me a way to see what it was really all about. But why I'm doing Danyon.com, Art, is to put this information out without me driving myself crazy. And, you know, thanks for putting that stuff up there for me, since I just got an answering machine. But to put Danyon.com out there and put the headings, and I will build this site around answering the questions that people are asking and what they want to do. But one of the things about Casey, when you look at prophets and stuff, Edgar Casey said that there would come a day when there would be a machine that would be created that would link between this world and the other side.
1: Yep, when science meets the metaphysical.
2: Right.
1: Yep.
2: Well, I knew from the visions that this would be a guideline in the basis of so much of the stuff that I've stuck with was end-of-life care and the health care, the nature of the learning of Qigong and auric bodies and energy fields.
1: All right, Daniel, you know something about a machine, don't you? That's being developed. Now, listen very carefully, everybody. Now, in Germany and South America, which will attempt...
2: I won't attempt, Art.
1: To communicate with the other side.
2: Yeah, it'll do it. It was in the vision. It'll do it.
1: Do you, the toughest things with visions, with remote viewing, with prophecy of the scallion kind, with Ed Dave, all of them, it's timelines. That's the toughest part of it. Not that it's going to happen, but when will it happen? Seems to be the toughest of all.
2: Well, because we have so much free will and we have movement and we are really powerful, we collectively as a consciousness, you know, but the spiritual beings that we all are down here, we have power. We can affect things and change and shift things. But, you know, mine is watching. It's been pretty tight, Art. You know, I missed them, but it was only my ability to interpret it in 1975, because it only happened once.
1: Is there any way that you know of, Danyon, to get information on the progress being made in Germany or South America or wherever somebody's working on something?
2: Oh, yeah, I talked to them. I went out.
1: What do you know?
2: It'll be in the next year. It will be completely possible. The device that Casey talked about and you know, Tesla talked about it. What's happened to me, or you know all this, but for those who are listening, I'm a very curious person after three near-death experiences, and I look for ways that will help people better achieve the fact that they should not be afraid of dying, because I'm not afraid of it, and I've been through every phase of it. And once you have that place, you can see how to care about the people around you and how you do your great spiritual work, but you can also have freedom to not penalize and torture yourself over things that you think you've done that's so evil, but you really didn't do as bad as you thought.
1: Yeah, I had Professor John Mack on last night. And,
2: he's a great guy.
1: Yeah, he's a great guy. And he said, you know, after these experiences, one thing that we psychiatrists have thoroughly noted is that people absolutely lose their fear of dying. And I think I brought up your name, and he cited you as a prime example.
2: Oh, because John knows me. You know what? Everybody, well, you laugh, Art. People know I stand for what I stand for, and no matter how crazy I appear to be, I'm very methodical about achieving this. I have before me, right in front of me, a grant proposal, an RFA grant proposal, Art, to the National Institute for Health for a two-year project and a budget of $200,000 to take the centers that I wrote about in my books and what they told me to do, that I have a grant proposal in front of me now to go to the National Institute for Health in combination with the Veterans Administration to fund and finance the study of the centers with Larry Dossey as the lead prime researcher and Beverly Rubik and a couple of other, and the ex-head of the National Institute for Health, Wayne Jonas, on a board of review of this study.
1: Wow.
2: I mean, here it is. Here's all 260 pages filled out and ready. So
1: I know you're pursuing exactly what you were told to pursue. I remember one day being with you, Dan, in a quiet moment. We were talking about some of your IRS difficulties. And one of the funniest things I think I ever heard you say was, You know, you said, well, what the hell are they going to do to me?
2: Kill me?
1: I mean, kill me? I'll tell the IRS I welcome death.
2: Yeah, but I'm not. You don't be afraid.
1: Yeah, that's right. It takes a lot of fear away, doesn't
2: but
1: it?
2: But you don't be afraid.
1: Yeah.
2: I try to get across to people, everybody out there, what's so cool about listening to Art Bell is he gives you information. And my part in this is I'm 50 years old. This is 25 years of this, and I write about it in books that were 6 years ago. This next book, The Final Light Book, took me 4 years.
1: And that's what that's going to be the title of the final book, The Final Light?
2: Well, I think it's called Instilling the Light. Lose the Fear
1: Instilling
2: and
1: the
2: Instill
1: light.
2: The Light.
1: Yeah, they change these titles as they
2: well,
1: go.
2: Well, Diane does all that.
1: Are you done?
2: Yeah.
1: Are you done? Have you finished the book?
2: Let me tell you something really funny. This guy who I know that I'm as irritating to him as I am to you, Don Henson, he called me one day, and everybody always writes my tune, my epitaph.
1: Yes.
2: And I made him really mad because I was yelling or something. And he said, I know what we're going to put on your tombstone. Here lies Danion Brinkley. Finally.
1: Finally.
2: And,
1: you know, that's not all that bad, actually.
2: Well, but, you know, just it shows that I irritate the life out of my friends, and I don't really mean to. But, Art, in the course of bringing this center into play, in the end of life, I could find that place that could make the difference in end-of-life care. Now, the centers came from a spiritual world, and I brought it back, and I've been saying this over and over. My father will back it up, and everybody who knows me, it's the same stuff I've talked about.
1: Yeah, with a big exasperated sigh, I'm sure.
2: Oh, God, even you. Look how often you have to hear it. So,
1: I know. I mean, it is your obsession. I mean,
2: absolutely. Look, but it's in front of me.
1: See, for the public and for me, that's how and why this story all works.
2: Yeah, I'm still doing it, and I don't click, and no matter what else is going on. But you brought into it in the third near-death experience. See, I was looking at these devices, these machines, because the advancement of computers and the advancement of computer technology, what happens with this aura-producing machine, which is a magnificent, and these voice, this transcommunication, which I've studied since 1992, watched them every day, and watch the development of it, and watch how you can trap it and get caught in it. And I've seen some of the most amazing stuff in the world. And as this comes out, and the veil begins to lift, because when people can sit at home, and this is a program, you know, what I wanted to do with you, and if it's true, what shall we do, was to create a program where people can take their tape recorders and to follow the procedures of the places and the equipment that's being made. And the people that you know out there in Art Not Land, you know, like me, they'll try it. And we'll get a call in to let people call in and send their tapes in and information, and then we can get them analyzed by all those people that you know. And then maybe that Art Bell creates that system that people can communicate between it, and we do an experiment. It worked with prayer, Art.
1: I know.
2: It worked with prayer.
1: And I still don't fully understand what prayer is. I just know it works. Dan, your books, are they, which I'm sitting here holding, for example, at Peace in the Light.
2: Yeah.
1: Saved by the Light was first. How many are still available? How many are out of print? What's the deal now?
2: Well, I mean, it's in paperback. It's in the top 1% of Amazon. It stays up there. People buy, you know, I've sold, you know, millions of books.
1: Because what you heard tonight was just sort of a gloss over, even here on extended form radio, as compared to what's in the book. So can they still go get...
2: You can go Amazon, you know, it's up on your website.
1: Can they still go get Saved by the Light?
2: Saved by the Light and A Peace in the Light. And for everybody, Danion.com. I mean, there is the Twilight Brigade, which is Compassion in Action. But if you go to Danion.com, I'm going to build this website around all of this stuff, Art. I mean, I've been through three of these. I'm 50 years old. I have a lot of opinions about things other than death. You and I were talking about chemtrails.
1: Yep, and we'll get to that in a second. Dan, I want to ask you something. I know what you go through with your blood ever since the original horrible thing, your death, I guess.
2: Absolutely.
1: Ever since then, how are you now? The audience will want to know, how are you now? Your,
2: hey, everybody.
1: Your blood levels, what is it in your... You take...
2: Coumadin.
1: Coumadin, yeah.
2: Yeah,
1: which
2: blood
1: is
2: thinner, but I have to take so much of it. you know, what was going on. I did Mike Siegel, and everybody thought I was an outer space art, but, you know, there's nothing I could do about all that. That was a Veterans Day, and I have a problem that my blood disappears. One of the things of being struck by lightning, everybody, is you are now a part of a medical paradigm. You are in the Office of Rare Diseases and Disorders, considered a disorder, because so many things happen to people that are struck by lightning as opposed to any other form of electrocution, because usually no one ever lives. But the few people that have lived, they develop intuitive powers and psychic powers, and they develop ways of empathic feelings of communication with people, like knowing what's going on around them. They go through a lot of the stuff that historically have always been related to shamans or lightning.
1: Yeah, I happen to know, I'll tell my audience, rarely do I say things like this, but I know personally of, a couple dozen times when I've seen Danyon's psychic power, and it would put you to your knees if you were in my position. I mean, it's really that serious. He really has it. It's interesting, though, to some degree, I know that right after it happened, you had so much telepathy ability that you were hearing a cacophony of thoughts all around you to the degree where you couldn't even stand to be near people for a long, long time. Isn't that true?
2: Absolutely. All right, I could move objects. In those early years, I mean, there are legends about all that stuff. I could move and float crystal if it was like a crystal glass. I could move my hand around it. I mean, these things have subsided as I've become more aware of staying focused on getting the mission done.
1: Is it continuing to fade?
2: Well, to a certain point, thank God. Now I only know 90% of everybody's business, you know. But I don't have the power of the mind skills that I had when I could move objects and I could, affect electricity. These are things in the first 2 years, like 76 and 77, could do. I could change and put my hand over watches and, like LED watches, not like, you know, like making watches stop or start. It'd have to be electronic. But those things have subsided. But the intuitive thing is, since I focus so much in end-of-life care, I believe that I can teach people how to do what I do. That's what Danyon.com is about, and that's what you allow me to talk about. How do you
1: think that you can really teach people to do what you do without them having had the profound experience that you...
2: Compassion in action. I mean, you know, just the foundation and the trainings, they really are disguise. I want everybody to be Harry Potter. I want everybody to have and feel that place.
1: But there's such a difference between describing something in the first person as you could do to somebody who'd be lying on a bed and dying, and somebody trying to do it having been trained by you to
2: well,
1: do
2: maybe
1: it.
2: Not
1: there's got to be such a big difference.
2: Well, it is a big difference, but there are times, like now with Compassion Action, there's 4,800 of them. And the stories that they tell me, that the things that happened to them, and they have to come and tell Daddy, you know, they have to come and run it by me. And these are the people who really get out every day, hundreds of hours, aren't you? You know, 27,000 hours my people put in VAs and places across America. That's 27,130.3 documented hours. There's another 34,000 that can't come under the criteria, you know, but... The basis of what they have achieved and why. Because, like me, I hospice volunteer for 24 years because I know that's where I am the closest to that world I live.
1: I understand. You hear the passion about all this, folks. I want to ask you, Dan, what is your current condition? How are your blood levels?
2: Better than they've ever been, Art, by looking at the machinery, the photon machines, and looking at the different diagnostics machines that were in the vision. Like, I'm going back to Colorado Springs where the Tesla coil was invented to look at another piece of equipment that analyzes. I have to say that these two machines that I've discovered, and the doctors realizing that my body was not producing enough blood.
1: Yeah, how often do you have to get your blood checked now?
2: Oh, every 2 weeks.
1: Yeah, every 2 weeks.
2: For the
1: Coumadin level versus...
2: The amount of blood in my body.
1: Because with the Coumadin in there, at any time, you could begin to hemorrhage in your brain, which, of course, you did with your third NDE.
2: I take, 20 to 30 milligrams a day.
1: Hold on, Daniel. I'm Art Bell. We're going to take calls in a minute for Danion Brinkley. Stay right where you are.

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1: Here's something that a lot of people don't know. When I went to South Carolina, when Danyon was dying for the third time, I went to visit him in the hospital, and I took with me, at his request, a camcorder. And I actually recorded, this was the night before Danyon was going into brain surgery, which they didn't think he'd make it out of. In fact, they were going to probably have to crack open his chest so they could, they were thinking, revive his heart if one of these clots in his brain let go. They had to relieve the pressure, and they drilled holes in his head. It was terrible. But in the night before, when nobody thought he'd make it, I recorded what he had to say to the world. And I still have that tape. And, you know, I'm going to hold it until the finally is inscribed. If that is, unless my time comes first. But I do have that for Danyon, and I'm holding that. I want you to understand how true everything you're hearing is. We are about to go to the phone. Stay right where you are. Danyon Brinkley is here. Here in a second, we're going to go to the phones. We're going to let you ask Danyon Brinkley questions. In the meantime, Dan, this is interesting. I just got an email from Ireland. Oh, by the way, that reminds me, just before I do read this, we've got an international line. So from Great Britain or Asia or South America or, I don't know, the North Pole, anywhere in the world, you can call us toll free. We'll pay for the call. All you've got to do is manage to get through. And some of you I know in Great Britain and Asia know how to do it. You call a certain number or you call the AT&T operator. Anyway, give it a try wherever you are in the world. Our international number is 800-893-0903. That's 800-893-0903. But the email is from Ireland, of all places, and it's somebody you know, apparently, named Mike Pettigrew.
2: Yeah, he's the guy that has your T-shirt on my website.
1: It says, can you ask Dan, please, if he has any intuitions about Europe, specifically Ireland, and Earth changes over the next couple of years? Most of the Earth changes info we get over here relates solely to the U.S., and very little is mentioned about the future of Europe. Thanks to both of you, Mike.
2: Oh, that's wonderful. He's on the. That's what I'm doing with Danyon.com. The Ireland is safe. It's not going to change too much. It's the nuclear radiation and what happens in the submarine. And in the vision, Ireland is one of the hearts of the reuniting of man and the earth and Celtic tradition and good science and good business. So
1: Ireland, what about Europe generally?
2: Europe generally is in trouble.
1: Trouble.
2: It will. Here it comes. Here comes the change. I'm not going to be Gordon Michael, because most of the earth changes that happened to me that I saw was Japan and Central and South America and Mexico. But Europe begins to, first has to be the corroding of the economy and how they handle, look, they're killing all the cows. They're destroying the whole way of civilization to operate, and why would they do that? So that,
1: well, I know things are upon us that are almost biblical.
2: Greater control of the of people are.
1: Maybe they are biblical.
2: You know, there's a greater control to be established. If you take away that food source, then what you put in to replenish it. You know, I'm like you. I'm pretty cynical about that. Why I have trouble with the IRS, and they're really good to me, Art. I just fight things on principle. I fight the National Institute.
1: Before we get away from it,
2: I fight the Veterans Administration.
1: I know.
2: I fight them on principle.
1: I know you do. I know you do. Mike said, P.S., tell Danyon he was right with his prediction. I'm getting married on May 19th.
2: That's
3: Keys to the Rockies, call toll-free 1-800-825-5033.
2: He's a really smart guy, and he studies and tries to put together programs, and he asked me about it, and he was dating this other person, and you know the same stuff
1: you,
2: I
1: you,
2: do.
1: You told him he was going to get married.
2: And I told him when and who it would
1: be
2: and
1: really?
2: All that.
1: No kidding.
2: I asked him who it was, what they were like.
1: He's in Ireland.
2: Personality.
1: Anyway, he already said you were right in your prediction.
2: Well, you've been there.
1: All right, here, I know.
2: You know what?
1: Yeah, and you know what? I'll tell everybody in the audience. Being with you at times when you're being psychic is not real comfortable.
2: I do it to everybody, but I don't mean to, Art.
1: It's like you can take Danyan.
2: Only
1: but,
2: so much.
1: But in doses. Doses O'Danyan. That's all you
2: Well,
1: you really are too psychic, and it's absolutely unnerving. You're going to take calls is what you're going to do right now.
2: Okay, can I say one other thing, though, Art, about one thing I've discovered? I'm still on those chemtrails. You know how that bothers me. When can I say that?
1: Well, you can say it now, whatever you want to say about chemtrails. Go ahead.
2: Everybody, from listening to Art Bell and Robert and Ghost Wolf and people talking about chemtrails and government conspiracies and
1: William Thomas is a name that really has to be mentioned.
2: William Thomas. I listen to all that stuff, Art, and I know more about the government because the people, I have a lot of people who work in the government who tell me stuff. But I don't buy all that conspiracy stuff. But there's something that has to be recognized. I listened to all that stuff, and I got off of an airplane. I got off of an airplane in Colorado Springs, and I saw these chemtrails.
1: Yep.
2: Stuff that you had talked about.
1: Yep.
2: And I just kind of listened to that stuff. I had all the symptoms when I got back on that airplane and got here. It liked to kill me. It's what really made me start pushing to make sure I'm healthy and conscious and doing and looking at the energy bodies and really healing myself, like you're talking about this growth hormone. Really doing it because chemtrails exist.
1: Dan, I'll tell you something else. The environment's in really serious trouble. Just in the last few days, you may not know about this, Dan.
2: Alan.
1: I noticed it a week ago because of my audience. We get on to everything early here. But there was this foul, yellow haze that descended on the entire western third of the United States. And
2: from China.
1: At first they ignored it. They couldn't figure out what it was, or they wouldn't admit what it was. But now we have stories indicating that not only was it dust from Mongolia, but it was pollution from China. And I've got a story that says you might as well get used to it because it's going to keep coming and it's going to get much, much worse.
2: But I believe, Art, that that's controlling of weather patterns. Look at Fallon. Right now in Fallon, because of Jim Peters at Stockman's and Alicia, they have from them telling me stuff that's going on there, they have wells that have depleted uranium at 370 parts per billion, and they have children dying of leukemia.
1: Yeah.
2: And it's right there in Fallon, and there's people who are doing stuff about it. Jim Peters listens to Art Bell, and he's doing with his place there, Stockman's, and his children are doing studies and reports on it in school and stuff to bring awareness. So people, what you do, Art, like I'm telling people about chemtrails, stuff that you put out on the air, I don't know how all of it is true, because some of these people are really stretched, and I may sound like that to a lot of people, but a lot of this stuff is true, and chemtrails are so real. And
1: I have a different format, Joe. People aren't used to it, Dan, and I allow people to say what they want to say. I assume my audience are a bunch of grown-ups, and they can sift the BS from the real stuff. I just have a forum, and so you will hear things here that you will not hear elsewhere, some of it true, some of it BS.
2: All right, you shift through them pretty fast. Don't try to fool me.
1: Well,
2: I watch you. People can tell when you get them. What is so much fun about?
1: Yeah, but see, Dan. Dan. No, that's not the way I do it. I don't get them. I let them get themselves.
2: Absolutely.
1: All you do is let out enough rope, and eventually they get the right configuration, get it around their neck, and they're hanging and swinging in the breeze.
2: You do it.
1: Here come the calls, Dan. First time call.
3: First-time callers, area code 775-727-1222.
1: Yeah,
2: hey,
1: okay, let's hold it. I'm sorry, dear. I'm going to have to bleep that out. We don't allow last names on the air, so let's try it all over again. Your first name is?
4: Marlise from Portland, and
1: Marlise.
4: I'm really sorry. It just popped out automatically.
1: I know it happens.
4: Hi, Art. Hi, Danian. Danian, I've watched you. I had the opportunity to start watching you on the Wisdom Channel in November, and watched you in November, and they rerun you again in December and stuff, and I can't get enough of you. My father passed on January the 1st, and because I watched you, I was able to help him transition.
2: Oh, golly, thank you so much for calling and telling me that.
4: You know, it has changed my life, Danian. Things have just been, before that even happened, and when I was watching, I told my husband, who's a disabled vet, and I said,
2: tell him I love him.
4: Pardon me, I sure will. I told him that, you know, this is what I want to do. I said, I can feel it inside. This is really what I want to do. And then when it happened with my father, and, you know, and it was supposed to take all day, and it took about an hour.
2: Because you were there going through the stuff. What Compassion Action is, and I have a Portland organization there. Just look it up. It's Portland and Compassion in Action.
4: I will.
2: I try to do is to train people. You know, after three near-death experiences and being around, you know, I spent 8,000 hours, and I've been at the bedside of 296 people, and I study it, and I can take those things and help people just like what you're saying, so you can deal with that. Because if you are able to deal with that, you can really live life. You can explore the things like what Art talks about, and you have time for your own personal self because you're not so caught up in it. And that's what I'm really all about. Go to go to Art Bell, Danian.com, and then just push up CIA.
4: Okay.
2: Compassion in Action, and it'll take you to where you can sign up and who and what you look at and all that stuff.
4: Well, thank you so much.
2: Thank you for calling.
1: Take care. A wild card line, you're on the air with Danian Brinkley. Where are you, please?
5: Western New York.
1: Okay.
5: Okay.
2: Your name, sir?
5: Oh, this is Sean.
2: Hi, Sean.
5: How you doing? What I understand is, I've got a couple of questions. You were struck by lightning?
2: Twice.
5: Twice. Oh, wow. Okay.
2: 1975-1978.
1: Destroying yet another old myth about lightning never striking twice.
2: Talking on the telephone in my bedroom, two different houses, 13 miles apart, 3 years apart.
5: Okay. Well, I apologize. I picked up your show kind of late. I'm a third shift employed, so.
2: No, go ahead. I'm sorry.
5: Have you ever thought about, are you familiar with John Edwards?
2: Yes.
5: Okay. Have you ever done any work with him or?
2: Yes.
5: Okay. Where and when?
2: John, I've done programs with John.
5: Mm-hmm.
2: I mean, I don't do programs with John now,
5: mm-hmm.
2: but I've done programs with John. I've done programs with everybody who does that that form of transcommunication. George Anderson and Sylvia and. James von Prague and
1: I'm going to have James on next week.
2: He's good as gold. But as to John Edwards, what do you want to know about it?
5: Well, actually, he is the only one that I would, I do pay attention to. I mean, you get these 900 psychic lines.
2: I don't even pay attention. No psychic lines, but I mean, I'm not. John is, I can't say that John's not real, but I'm not going to support John in his style and his technique of how he does it equal to George Anderson or James von Prague or Sylvia Brown.
5: Mm-hmm.
2: I'm just not going to do that.
1: You asked for an assessment, caller. You got it.
5: Okay.
2: Not going to do it. So keep looking. Look around at others before you choose that one place.
1: All right.
5: Okay.
1: Okay, thank you for the call. East of the Rockies, you're on the air with Danian Brinkley. Good morning.
6: Hi, this is Brian from Fort Smith.
1: Hi, Brian.
2: Hi, Brian.
6: First of all, I want to say I love your show more than anything I've ever heard.
1: Thank you.
6: And I've got, I mean, just one simple question. I mean, you talk about these intuitive, these insights you get.
2: Right.
6: And, I mean, are they all gloom and doom or?
2: No.
6: I get
2: really good stuff. I mean, there's two things. There are the boxes of knowledge, okay, the boxes of knowledge are there. There's nothing I could ever do about them. They, the second part of the second near-death experience gave me the rest of the centers and how to do it. That is totally, completely different from Daniel Brinkley as an intuitive or as an empath. Totally, completely different. I pick up a lot of stuff about people. But in the boxes of knowledge, there was some pretty horrible stuff. But there was some magnificent stuff. Advancing us as spiritual beings, the way medicine will be as our light bodies and energy bodies come into play, the way that we will be able to commune with the other side and not be afraid and know that it's just another dimension because we're coming. I think this planet, this Zachariah Ascension story that he just told me, as it begins to evolve in 453 genes and, oh, God, and it's 3,600 years, it really makes a lot of sense in the total amount of divisions that here comes an age of enlightenment. We are 10 or 12 years from a complete new age of enlightenment.
1: All right, so, caller, the answer is good and bad, just like life.
2: Good and bad, but there's great future for us spiritually, but there'll be a few rough times like Art wrote about in The Storm.
6: Okay. All right, thank you very much.
1: You're welcome.
6: You.
1: Take care. West of the Rockies, you're on the air with Daniel Brinkley. Hi.
7: First, I wanted to say how much I appreciate the people you've had interviewed the last few days. It's been incredible.
1: Thank you.
7: I wondered, Daniel, I believe I've been called to do something here, and I heard a little bit of mention about you had a couple of years when first it was very difficult and to even be exposed to others and such. And I'm having difficulty, and I have a pretty clear vision of what to do, but I can't seem to get it done.
2: Well, I feel the same way. I've been at this for 25 years, but you see, remember, I'm living proof in the books that I write and the stuff that I do that you can get it done. I want to have a life. I have given, I'm 50 years old, I've given 25 years of my life to fulfill a project. I am within fingertips of accomplishing it, and I have the data in front of me, and I decided to, you know, I talk to people, and the way I want to do it is to put it out on the web, Daniel.com, and I'm going to build this and explain everything and put it out there, and if I've now heard that you can even talk on the Internet.
1: You can. Caller, what's preventing you from...
2: You can achieve it. If
7: well,
2: you really want a life, you can achieve it, and I want a life. I've already begun to design the new life that I get to be as Daniel Brinkley.
1: Okay, but what, caller, what do you think is holding you up?
7: Well, I'm disabled. I don't have the money to. I'm supposed to build a spiritual retreat 60 miles southwest of here, and I have.
2: Now, just like me, doesn't it? I was dead, completely paralyzed, and I had to build a spiritual retreat. Did you have a near death experience?
7: Very similar. I had an enlightenment experience on November 27th.
2: Don't you just hate how they do that to us? Don't you just hate it?
7: I do look forward to talking with you another time. I don't have a computer, but I'll...
2: Post Office Box 1919, Aiken, South Carolina.
1: All right. Oh, yeah. Let's do that right now, Dan. Give your address really slowly, would you?
2: Okay.
1: Daniel Brinkley.
2: Post Office Box...
1: 1919, huh?
2: Aiken, A-I-K-E-N.
1: Aiken, Georgia.
2: South Carolina.
1: South Carolina. I'm always trying to put you in Georgia.
2: Yeah.
1: South Carolina. And the zip code?
2: 29802.
1: 29802.
2: And go to Daniel.com and just keep coming back to Daniel.com if you have a computer. And Compassionate CIA is already up, but you'll see the headings of where I want to take all of this.
1: Yeah, I understand. Daniel Brinkley, Post Office Box. 1919, as they'd say in...
2: You're funny.
1: Nine.
2: I love you, Art.
1: Aiken, South Carolina, 29802. Right? Is there any other... do you have anything like email or any other
2: Daniel
1: way?
2: Daniel at mail, M-A-I-L, Excel.
1: Wait a minute. E-X-C-L. Daniel at...
2: Mail Excel.
1: Mail Excel?
2: Yeah, .com.
1: Dot com. So, all right, you'll get a lot of email. Daniel at mail, M-A-I-L, right?
2: Yeah.
1: And then Excel, all strung together, .com.
2: All right.
1: All right, Daniel.
2: Let people write. I mean, come send me the stuff. I'll, I, I have Valerie and Greg, and they'll look at it.
1: You manage to get people to write back to you? I mean, did you manage to get people to help you, or do you write back to people?
2: I do the best I can, Art. I'm like, you know, there's thousands of stuff that comes in here, thousands of pieces. But I have my cards, and I have people who help. You know, I'm like a cottage industry like anybody else in this. And I just try to get everything out, and I have people who do it and look at it, and they highlight the stuff that I'm supposed to. They know what matters to me. And I get some of the greatest mail in the world, and people report to me all kinds of stuff, you know, from If It's True, What Shall We Do, from government agencies. I'm like Art Bell in the underworld, what I hear. But
1: all right, listen to me now. We're coming up on the top of the hour. It's almost 5 o'clock there in South Carolina. Even in Georgia, too. So I always give my guests a choice. If you want to head to bed there at around 5, you can do that right now, or I have one last hour of the show. Your option all the way.
2: I'd like to stay. I mean, thank you.
1: All right. Consider it done. Rest. Revive. Take a good deep breath, and we'll answer a lot of phones in the next hour.

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1: Now, I'm trying to watch that international line as carefully as I can. I can't always concentrate on it, but for heaven's sakes, wherever you are in Europe or Asia, go ahead, take the plunge. If you've got a question for Danyon, the international number is there. All you've got to do is figure out how to get through. We've got codes on our website, which is www.artbell.com, that you can try before the 800 number, or you can call the AT&T operator, wherever you are. The number is 800-893-0903, and I'm watching that international line like a hawk, sort of, half a hawk. 800-893-0903. This hour's on the phone with Danyon Brinkley. Once again, Danyon Brinkley. Dan, you're back.
2: Yes, and Art, I would support...
1: You've heard that before, haven't you, Dan? Hey, Dan, you're back.
2: I support that last commercial that you just did about gold.
1: So would Sitchin.
2: That's where I'm telling people. I would recommend it very much that we followed up on that, because if that crowd's coming, I want to have plenty of it for them.
1: It's a good point, Dan. It's a really good point.
2: No doubt.
1: All right.
2: I know who's going to make it worth $8.50 if Zachariah's right.
1: It's interesting, though. There is something about gold, Dan. If you hold a $20 gold piece in your hand, you know, one of the old double eagles or whatever,
2: right.
1: There's something different about it. It feels different. It's got a different aura about it. There is something about
2: it. It was amazing.
1: Gold.
2: When you said it tonight, Art, it was amazing to me the nature of, as you were blending your thoughts with it, I could feel that, you know how I do when I listen to those things. There is something really true about what Zachariah is saying.
1: Yeah.
2: And when you started relating the way that we feel about gold, and because it's always here and it only ferrises just a small amount, and only gold that's not here that was here since the beginning of time is in spacecraft floating around the planet. The rest of it's still here. But when you look at gold and you listen to that, and just from what you were saying, because I felt it like everyone else felt it, there's something real about that.
1: Yeah, absolutely. All right, here we go. I promise calls, and that's what we're going to do. First time caller line, you're on the air with Danyon Brinkley in South Carolina. Hello.
3: Hello.
1: Where are you?
3: My name's Rod, and I'm calling from Saskatchewan, Canada.
1: Okay, Rod.
2: Hi, Rod. That's international.
3: Yeah, kind of international, I guess.
2: I love
3: We're up
2: Canada.
3: Here in the booties. First off, welcome back, Art. I know you're sick of hearing that, but...
1: It's all right.
4: 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And now, Art Bell.

0: 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And now, Art Bell.
1: You know, I've been looking after my mom since she had her stroke. You know, with the health services and stuff nowadays, you don't really get everything that you would hope for.
2: Do you play music for her?
1: So, you know, I'm more or less her physiotherapist and speech therapist, and, you know, I'm not working right now.
3: Hey, you may not have heard Dan asked, did you play music?
1: I do. I am a musician.
2: You got it. There's your key.
1: Pardon me?
2: That's your key.
1: Well, I'm also a golfer as well.
2: Well, but I'm not. Listen, watch. Your key to be looking at how to help your mom.
1: Okay.
2: And using the spheres of music. Now, this may be odd to you, but you think of a song that you composed for your father. A song that you would compose about your father. And as you find those chords in that musical, in those spheres, and you play that music for your mother, it gives him a way to take the spheres of music or the spheres of sound, that vibration, move through you as you compose it and play it for her, and you will see a miraculous improvement in the condition of her and in the condition of how well she's able to regain as much of the use of herself as she should as a stroke. But, you know, you are the vehicle. Try me.
1: A couple questions. Am I going to make out career-wise for the next couple of years? And
3: no, we're not doing
2: that. I can do that for this one, Art. If you do what I tell you, you will. If you go and write the song for your mother, and, you know, you'd be amazed at what's going to happen when you get your father to come and help you as you write a song thinking about your father, and you play it for your mother, you'll be amazed at what happens to your career.
3: All right, now, let me stop you cold, Dan. I know, and a lot of the audience knows, you can do psychic readings. We don't do those, and I don't do them on this program. So, and I know it's irresistible for you.
2: I know I'm cheating, Art, but I had to get one in.
3: Hold on. Hold on. As best you can, Dan, and don't do it.
2: Okay.
3: All right.
2: You caught me. Right.
3: Wild card line. You're on the air with Daniel Brinkley. Hello.
4: Hello.
3: Hello.
4: Well, hello. What a pleasure, Art, Daniel.
2: Hello.
4: This is Kanan. Hello.
3: Yes, Kanan.
4: This is Kanan. I'm calling from the high desert of Burns, Oregon.
3: Okay.
4: Daniel, several years ago, this has been driving me crazy. Several years ago, you were on the Carol and Marilyn show.
2: Mm-hmm.
4: Right?
2: Yes.
4: And you mentioned that one of the things that you had seen in the future was the discovery of a creature, a species, that was going to make us rethink about who we are and everything. And I just wondered, I haven't read your books, but have you ever divulged what that creature was?
2: No.
4: No, and you won't until it happens?
2: It's in China, though.
4: Uh-huh. Okay. Well, that's good enough for me, actually.
2: It exists. Listen.
4: All right.
2: It's in as Art unfolds forbidden archaeology, the kind of stuff that Art and I always work on. You know, if it's true, what shall we do is like something we're working on. There are things that he's learned, but I've learned them too, as people let me know stuff.
4: Yeah.
2: And they've discovered it already. It's been discovered.
4: Mm-hmm.
2: It's like that wait 48 hours before you talk about a UFO. It's in one of those kind of modes. But nonetheless, and I listen to Art about a lot of this. I ease it out a little at a time. That's what Danyon.com is about.
4: Uh-huh.
2: And, you know, something I wanted to mention about Canada, Art, and I'm trying not to make a prediction. But the destiny of what's going to happen in America in the next 8 years is being decided in Quebec City today.
3: Quebec City.
2: And there's 100,000 people up there protesting.
3: I know.
2: And they're blocking them out, and I want everybody.
3: Why is that the future of America, though?
2: Man, it is the meeting of how they're going to structure the Western Hemisphere in the making of the three empires, the Western Hemisphere, the European, and the Asian common market. And I bet you, if you look at the predictions about the border between America and Mexico, where I said they would have to have troops to board these borders, I'll bet you they're about to eliminate the border between Mexico and the United States, and a new buffer zone

0: 150 miles into America and 150 miles into Mexico will be established at this meeting, and we all of a sudden begin to lose a certain boundary in the nature of trade and what's going on there.
1: I'll bet you they don't do it, Dan. You want to put money on that?
0: Well, I'll bet you that it sets itself in motion because it would have to fit.
1: Well, we're headed there eventually, but we're not there yet.
0: Well, it'll, you know, here's the thing.
1: Any president who would do that right now would find himself so quickly out of office in the next election. Nuh-uh.
0: Well, I'm agreeing. I'm just saying that this is part of...
1: Set it in motion.
0: Once the walls, once there was no longer protection and the millions and millions would flow in.
1: Yes.
0: This is one of the box of knowledges, and I can cross-reference through this. You know, I had this thing all cross-referenced through people who do search engines and who study this stuff for the government. Who do this are intelligence gathering people who cross-reference these predictions.
1: No, I understand. It's down the line somewhere.
0: As I read it, this has to be the next movement. And I want people to be aware of that, to know as much about this Quebec City meeting as they can possibly get information about
1: so they can watch it. I'm all for that. It just wouldn't happen that quickly. They may plot it and strategize it there, and it may be the beginning of it, but it won't happen yet. East of the Rockies, you're on the air with Daniel Brinkley. Hello.
2: Hello, Art.
1: Hi, where are you?
2: I'm in Austin, Texas. This is Eric.
1: Yes, sir.
0: Right.
2: Hey, how you doing?
0: Right.
2: Welcome back, by the way.
1: Thank you. That
2: automation system is an Encode system, isn't it?
1: I beg your pardon?
2: The machine that you have your commercials on, that's an Encode system, isn't it?
1: No.
2: No? Oh,
1: no,
2: okay.
1: It's a Sony mini disc.
2: Oh, well, okay. I was just thinking you had what a lot of the radio stations had. And stuff.
1: I have primitive stuff here. Do you know that I have cart machines?
2: You still have those old cart machines.
1: And you couldn't rip them. They've tried to rip these things out of my hands for I don't know how long, and they're never going to get them.
0: Oh, we get along so well. I got an answering machine, Art.
2: Well,
1: he's got an answering machine. Yeah. That's progress for Dan.
2: I've got a statement and a question for Daniel.
1: Sure.
2: First of all, I saw you at the 99 Whole Life Expo, the last one to come through Austin, Texas. And when you talked about the entrance to the Crystal City, how it basically was vibrant colors and stuff like that, the immediate thing that flashed through my head was a reflection of your aura that I saw in your aura photograph.
0: Wow.
2: And that's, I don't know if that's the same thing that you saw, but that's what I got. And it was just...
0: It was my auric energy field being mm-hmm. enhanced for the things that I needed or the things that I had earned.
2: Mm-hmm. Yep. That's what I was seeing, because you mentioned the whites and the reds. I saw the white on
0: and
2: top,
0: the violet,
2: the reds surrounding
0: violet,
2: it.
0: The violet,
2: yes.
0: And that crimson, and then there was a white, and then a gold, like a little bluish, and then gold.
2: Yeah.
0: I mean, it was something I noticed more dramatic than the building itself. You know, I'm looking at what looks like plexiglass brick, and they had each of them had its own nuclei. It had its own energy field. And I was looking at the structure, and then when the being merged with me, which I can't say for sure that's what happened, but I believe that's what happened, then these fields opened like it was the gateway for me to be able to enter into the Crystal City.
2: Interesting. Now, let me ask you a very pointed question here. What is your greatest challenge as far as meeting your mission? I mean, anywhere from a day-to-day basis to the overall picture in general, what do you think is your greatest challenge?
0: Okay, my personal mission, which is try to be nice to everybody for a full day, I fail that miserably, and I'm still working on it. I mean, this is my personal mission. It is the hardest thing for me to tolerate. I am the most impatient, I mean, irritating, arrogant person you'll ever want to meet.
1: So. And I'm thinking you will finally go to your grave that way, too.
0: But this is who I am. But in my spiritual mission.
1: That's what he meant.
0: I couldn't really ask. I mean, you always need money, but you always need expertise and people to volunteer. But I am so close. And, you know, like, I am so close if I just stay out of my way. And really put out an effort with Compassionate. Compassionate in Action is designed to take the centers into the VA and to create a study that I can take World War II veterans. They can go through this program. I believe that I can take a World War II veteran and been in a German or Japanese prison camp and created a double-blind study and let a certain percentage go through the program and a certain percentage not go through the program. And I believe because this center program will leave 17 to 22% faster. People who go through it will leave this world. A veteran would be able to let go because of what happens in the course of this program.
1: Yeah, if you could prove that, Dan, the funding would come. So
0: hey.
1: So that double-blind test would be a good idea. Listen, I've got another question for you.
0: Okay.
1: It comes from Canada, and they want to know in Canada, you know, there's a terrible amount of strife. Other than what's going on in Quebec right now, there is a terrible division in Canada. Many people want Canada to separate and break up, and some even want in the West the provinces to join the U.S. Do you see anything like that occurring?
0: We had better be very careful about Quebec. I believe that Canada will hold together, but there is an opportunity in the next 2 years. You know, it was only one vote that kept Quebec from...
1: That's what I said. It's going to be by the skin of its teeth.
0: But what we better pay attention to is Canada is the true melting pot of the Northern Hemisphere. And these divisions are very, very possible to come into existence. But I believe... because Canada is the melting pot, and it's showing its growth from the Chinese influx into B.C. to the Quebec, the way Quebec sees itself as a monetary power, even into the eastern in Toronto and that area. These are three complete different sections. There's English and European in the eastern part. There's Asian in the western part, and in the center is Quebec. This is the real place where you can watch what's going to happen in the world by watching how we integrate Chinese, how the French and the European of the Quebec and of the...
1: They're actually doing very well with it. In Western Canada, it's worked out very well.
0: They're teaching
1: fabulous.
0: Us, the Canadians teach the us in the States are a way to truly look at integrating a world perspective.
1: All right, here we go. West of the Rockies, you're on the air with Danian Brinkley. Hello.
3: Hello.
1: Hello.
3: Hi, my name is Cindy, and... Danny, and I saw you a few weeks ago at the Marriott.
1: The Marriott. Well, where are you?
3: I'm in West Los Angeles.
1: Oh, you're in LA. Okay, and you
0: at the rock and roll party.
3: Yes.
1: Huh.
3: Yes, and you weren't able to do
0: the mind reading.
3: That's right, because the music was so loud.
0: But it was a great presentation before then, wasn't it?
3: It was fabulous.
0: All right.
3: It was really, really good.
0: So you got to get Art to let me do a whole program on just. Being able to do that kind of stuff.
3: Well, I did have a question.
0: Okay.
3: But it's about my grandmother. She's got Alzheimer's, and she's 92, and I don't know how to help let her know that it's okay for her to not stay here for us, that we're okay.
0: Well, what you do is you talk about it, but music and aromatherapy, if you just look, music therapy and aromatherapy, guided imagery, these are things that you can get. There are tapes, you know, people are producing these tapes, and, you know, Franklin is doing one of these tapes that is about people being able to take this music and the rhythm and the tones and the sounds and being you there touching them, and you in your own heart and your own thoughts allowing them to let go. If you can let go, which is what you're explaining to me, that you really are ready and able to deal with it yourself. That's what you're telling me. Well, now, once you take that as that point, you look at the light things, touch, sense, fragrance, and sound. Because in Alzheimer's, it's the neurotransmitters that are blocking, and a lot of that has to do with lead and the water that we drink and the foods that we eat and the pesticides and that stuff. But what is happening is that person is spiritually connected, but the link between the mental and physical world is different from the emotional and spiritual world.
3: Right.
0: All right, so what you have to do is blend emotional and spiritual. Is she agitated?
3: Yes, she gets. All she wants to do is try to go home.
0: Well, but what you have to do is make sure you restrain her. That's it. You restrain it. Don't drive yourself crazy over restraining it. You put up with it, but you begin a series of fragrances, light fragrances, and music.
1: Yeah.
0: And you touch her. You give her that hold that your hand is there, that she feels the safety of your hand. And that it's, Mom, it's okay. It's okay. It's okay.
3: Okay.
0: Music therapies. I like Stephen Halpern, but
1: Yeah, it really
0: is. A lot of music.
1: Yeah, it would be different for different people, but like gold, there's something inherently spiritual about music. It'll be different things for different people, of course, but music is special in the same way
0: that
1: gold is.
0: Art, I have a program that I'm doing with a guy in Colorado, and it's Perry, and it's using music and heartbeats for babies, crack babies and babies. I use it in adults and watch people in the VAs become calm. And it's a synchronized heartbeat with lullabies, just a simple repetition of lullabies.
1: Dan, I watched you kick people out of your hospital room and use music yourself for hours on end, remember?
0: And music therapy. Yep. Sorry, Art. Right. You got me.
1: Yeah. I watched him use it himself for hours on end. It was everybody out. I'm going to go to work on myself, and he did. He went to work on himself. Came out the other side somehow. All right, listen, when we get back, somebody is asking about suicide. So we'll ask.

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1: You know, there really is something to music. Something more, I don't know, there's something about music. That's why I play it. I love it. It's part of my soul. And I expect part of yours, too. Well, all right. I guess there was supposed to be the crescendo of the end of the Mershals, and it would sound something like this. Damn machines. I mean, they're not always right. Machines are not always right. Dan, a number of people have fast blasted me, that means by the computer, wanting to know what, if anything, you know about the consequences of suicide.
2: Well, I know that it doesn't, there is no eternal damnation for it. Suicide is something that happens, Art. You know, it happens because sometimes chemistry in a person, but a lot of times the social nature by which they grow up. You know, there's a lot of reasons why people get depressed, and there's a lot of weird stuff that goes on in the world that leads to it. But there is no such thing as being punished on the other side for committing suicide. Most of those people, I think the worst thing that happens is you get a chance to look at the things that you could have accomplished. You know, Art, in that third near-death experience, when I went from the blue-gray place to the tunnel in the first tooth, I never saw anything in the blue-gray place.
1: Actually, you know, Dan, maybe that makes sense. If you had a life review, then maybe with the suicide, as you point out, the trauma would be seeing what you could have done.
2: Yeah, but it wouldn't be a trauma. I mean, you know, you made a decision. I'm not for euthanasia. I'm against suicide. I do not advocate suicide or euthanasia in any shape, form, or fashion, no matter how good I tell you it is on the other side, no matter how good anybody else tells you it is over there. You choose to come here, and you're chosen to come here. You've come for breath. Breathe in for you and out for spiritual unfoldment. And 25 years of studying the panoramic life of you and still watching the vision come true and still making it happen.
1: All right.
2: I can state that.
1: First-time caller line, you're on the air with Daniel Brinkley. Hello.
3: Yes, this is Terrence from Morgan Hill, California. I'm listening on KSFO 560.
1: Hi, Terrence.
2: Hi, Terrence.
3: I was wondering about the cathedral that you visit. Is that on Sitchin's Nibiru, or is that on the heaven that the Anunnaki of Nibiru pray to?
2: Well, I think it's on the heaven level in that context. It's way past, it's mid-range astral plane.
3: It's
2: a mid-range. It doesn't reach the heavenly, the higher frequency, because as I finished the Crystal City, I can remember there were levels after that, you know, and those were the higher levels. I probably went through four of these levels to get to the Crystal City and then to realize the vision that was being placed upon me, which was, I don't even know where that happened. It was just that me and that being of light that was one from the cathedral, and then coming back. But once I was there receiving the knowledge for the centers, I knew there were levels higher. So I'd say it would be in the upper astral plane, using the way that Zechariah does it and how people basically break it down in ancient religion.
3: Thank you.
2: Thank you.
1: You're very welcome. Wildcard line, you're on the air with Daniel Brinkley. Good morning.
4: Good morning. Daniel.
2: Yes, sir.
4: I have a question, but a quick comment, since you brought up the Quebec meeting. You know, I think you're right about keeping a close eyeball on this. If you just do a quick search about the Free Trade Act, especially like within the last 3 or 4 months, and I'm not talking about going to conspiracy sites or anything like that, just AP and UPI stories, and see the flurry of activity that's been going on in South America, Mexico, and Canada to get these borders, you know, basically brought down.
2: And to get them to accept the dollar. as the national currency. It's the exception of the United States dollar is the key they have to move. And
4: you got it.
2: Europe's in place. Look where Europe is, and they got to. This all has to happen before the Chinese figure out what they're going to do about the Asian countries.
4: You got that? No, really, this is something a little, that has a little bit more gravity than just, oh, it's just another NAFTA thing. No, this thing has teeth.
2: This is the big one.
4: I agree. And but my question is about the visions and, you know, the boxes.
2: Right.
4: There were a lot of them that had dates in them that seemed to point like that some of this stuff was going to happen in the 90s and it never came. Is a timeline, is it like a timeline blur or something there?
2: Well, you know what? I keep sticking to the ones that didn't happen, which is probably, you know, when I look at it, it's like 15%.
4: I'm not trying to nail you or anything.
2: You don't have to nail me.
4: I'm not.
2: Well, let's say we were nailing me.
4: Okay.
2: I mean, you know, I could nail me, watch. Because I missed stuff. I was 25 years old.
4: Right.
2: And I was from Aiken, South Carolina, and I had seen enough of the world, and I'd probably been in 15 countries by then, or about 12 countries by then.
4: Right.
2: 16 countries by then. And I knew the ropes. You know, I wasn't just some dummy. I'd been in the street, and I had seen a lot of stuff and perpetrated a lot of cosmic stuff, you know. Okay, so I had to have the mentality to even get as well as I did. And with the help of Paul Perry, I broke them down into boxes. It was like 321 things. And, you know, I wrote notebooks on this crap.
4: Right.
2: When I was trying to come out of it, and it would happen. And some of the times after the near-death experience in that next 7 months, I would visit all kinds of places. But what I wanted to do is to put it down in a book form, which was Saved by the Light, that I just stood the test of time.
4: Yeah, okay.
2: I couldn't interpret a lot of them. I can see things that I did that I could change now as I interpret it 25 years later, but I will stick with the 15% that I missed. I missed a date.
4: Hey,
2: like when I was talking about the Syrians and the Chinese.
4: Right.
2: Well, they built the AWACS airplane, and they're developing a what's called an 802C surface-to-land missile, which is probably as deadly as the finest launchable weapons or conventional close-range weapons, battle theater weapons. They got the best of it, and they were using the technology from the Israelis that was reported.
4: Well, I'll tell you what, about that 15%, I'll tell you what, what you're seeing now, what we're seeing before our eyes now, I think that 15%, you're going to have 100% hit, because it's just, really, when you look at it, it's all coming to fruition. So do you see, shortly ahead of us, a real big bump before things get better?
2: Listen. By the time 2004 comes here, what we have right now, if I'm right, what we have right now is 18 months to really put in the way to dawn the millennium of who we are, to set the why of compassion in action, and that we just dawn the millennium and set the mid-election terms of what's going on in this country. One senator, Strom Thurmond from here, and 7 or 8 congressmen, and set the issues and set it so that the midterm will truly determine the next president of the United States. And to do it across that 4-year pattern, to put it all in place so that equal to when this planet's returning and the solar flare reaction, which I'm a devotee to solar flares.
4: Yeah.
2: And as these things happen, this is our golden opportunity.
4: All right. Thank you, Danny.
1: All right. Thank you, and take care. East of the Rockies, you're on the air with Danion Brinkley. Hello.
5: Hi. This is Dave from Columbia.
1: Hi, Dave.
2: Hi, Dave.
5: Hey, Danion.
2: How are you?
5: Fine.
2: Thanks for being up, and thanks for calling.
5: Oh, I work nights. This is what I do. So, nothing going on at the gas station. The reason I'm calling is that I was going to call on that suicide issue like you were talking about before. However, you kind of answered that. But the other thing I want to ask about is that, say, you said that there was machines in, like, South Africa, and what was the other place that they were?
2: In Germany.
5: East Germany to talk to the other side. Is this true?
2: Oh, absolutely. No
5: okay.
2: question. And if an artifact,
5: what would really stop people from enjoying this corporeal existence that we have here and not just say, whoops, well, it looks like it's better over there and I'm having a bad day, let's go.
1: Yeah.
2: Your inner spiritual self.
5: Okay.
2: Until you're a kid. Now, a lot of kids are killing themselves, and that's our fault. That's not their fault.
5: Right.
2: The kids that are killing each other and shooting everybody, that responsibility belongs to every American that's 25 years and older. I mean, it's our responsibility.
5: Yeah, because we all feel it when it happens, you know.
2: Yeah, and when we feel it, it's like Columbine and just all that stuff, but it's a failure on our part. Those kids didn't fail anything. They are not villains or all that stuff. If you're under 18 years old, you might be crazy, but whatever's going on in you, there's something about that that we are responsible for.
5: Yeah.
2: All right, so, but I watch people in pain, so horrendous pain at the end of their life, that it would be a mercy. It would be glorious. And I myself just hunt better chemistry to put that self person in a place that they can still deal with it.
5: I see.
2: You know, but death, you are a chosen spiritual being, even in that damn gas station.
4: And you chose to come here,
2: and you were chosen to come here.
5: Yeah.
2: And what is the greatness about us is we endure. The style of character of the spiritual beings that we are as we enter this earth plane, our style is we can endure. And then maybe we were supposed to be gold miners, but we're some hellacious, powerful, mighty spiritual gold miners. And as we sit here tonight, suicide is out of the question, but no one is condemned for it. Only the best of the best even got here to start with. And so what really goes wrong with us is we're not going to fail what we came here for. We're not going to fail that, but we have failed to find a system that we can recognize it is, which we would call religions. And then we have to figure out what we want to do. You choose to come and they're chosen to come. And all my lectures and what I'm right about and what this next book, and I hope everybody waits for this next book. It'll be done. It's the last of the light books. And it's explaining all this stuff, Art. And then, you know, just Danion.com. But we have to get our job done and not judge anyone in suicide because that person just couldn't hack it or whatever it was that against them they chose to leave. They don't get condemned for that. And we don't have to worry about that we're punishing ourselves because we're staying. This is our job, and we will get it done. And the time is now.
1: All right. About the machines.
2: Oh, yeah. As soon as you agree to do a program to experiment on them, we'll start talking about them. I believe, Art, that here comes a time in the next few months as they refine these two new machines, that what Casey predicted and what Edison spent his last days trying to figure out how to do was how to construct it, that these solar flares have created a magnetic pulse and a magnetic energy around the United, around the world, this Earth, and it'll hold here. And the quality of where these machines can tune, for the first time, it'll work, and I know it.
1: Hmm.
2: I know it will. And so I want to help merge this with the centers in a way that the fact that that other side exists and it differs in different levels, there is a way at the near-death experience that you can move deeper than most, but there are still ways here now that you can communicate and find your own reinforcement, and that's the joy of this next 4 years.
1: There's a lot of signs right now, Dan, that the other side is becoming more apparent without any machines at all around.
2: Exactly.
1: People are beginning to see some pretty strange things.
2: But look at the computer. But I've seen people lift out of their bodies sitting at the bedside. I've seen family members come get them. But for me, Art, because I'm there out of 296 times, I've probably seen something like this 15 times.
1: I got you. All right, Dan, hold on. West of the Rockies, you're on the air.
6: This is Diane in Sacramento.
1: Hello.
2: Hi, Diane.
6: Hi. I have a few questions or comments. When you were talking about suicide, I was wondering if people did reincarnate and have to live through a miserable life if they committed suicide to get out of the life they were in.
2: I don't believe that.
6: Okay.
2: I don't believe that. I've never had anything that reinforced reincarnation to me, except that being around people like Brian Weiss and watching certain channels and mediums and people who, and reading literature and Winifred Lucas about past life regression therapy and stuff that Raymond has done. This data, as I would look at it as Daniel Binkley, with what I know, would reinforce the fact that there are possible that you can come here more than once or twice. But I don't believe it's for all that sin and you always have to keep coming till you get it right.
6: Okay.
2: I just don't believe that is a part of it.
6: Well, that's good. Let me see now. There's speaking about mediums. I was just doing some fundraising, and I happened to go by a business that it was a psychic reading business or something like that, fortune telling business. And she wanted me to go back. She wasn't there when I was there. And I was wondering, if it's legitimate to go to mediums to see the other to the other side or something.
2: Well, I mean, that's a matter of choice. Are there mediums who are capable of doing that? Absolutely. And do you have to be really careful? Absolutely.
1: Mm-hmm.
2: You know, is this is a very I'm trying to create one of the I have a place on this website called That Ain't Nothing. And it's just the way I talk. But
1: how do you discern?
2: Oh, you can. I'm a great debunker, Art. I can watch them.
1: Yeah, that's how you do it. How does somebody like this lady or somebody else discern?
2: I can't answer that, Art. It's just too complex. You have to find a whole system that you're trusted in and you feel safe in. You know, you can't just go into anybody. I don't care if they're on TV or what they're doing. It's an environment that creates that intuitive and empathic connection. You know, I do that stuff all the time. I can go anywhere.
1: I know.
2: Talk to the dead.
1: First time caller line, you're on the air with Daniel Brinkley. Hello.
7: Good morning, Art. Good morning, Daniel.
2: Hello, sir.
7: This is Ed in Iola, Texas. I listen to you on WTAW 1620 AM out of Bryan College Station.
1: Yes, sir.
2: Attaboy, Ed.
7: I'm a paper man. I'm out here 7 nights a week. I listen to this station every night, so I've enjoyed it tremendously over the last 2 years. Damien, have you ever done any research on the Coumadin that you're taking?
2: Yeah.
7: I had to do some research on it. I did back in 1990.
2: It's crap will kill you, son.
7: Yeah, well, my wife damn near died from it.
2: No, it'll kill you. And I take 30 milligrams.
1: Yeah, Coumadin is poison.
2: It's
7: a basic chemical in rat poison.
1: Yeah.
2: It's decon.
7: Yeah.
2: And so I research it every which way. What I've really learned to enjoy, Ed, is I have found these two companies who produce this diagnostics machine that does an analysis, and I'm able to reduce the amount of Coumadin because they create this. It's just drops that I take. You know, Art, how I experiment with everything.
1: I know.
2: I will go and find it and sit down and set up as a stricter protocol and study as I can to watch me. And I have seen the side effects of the Coumadin be reduced because of these drops I put under my tongue. And this has been one of probably the most amazing thing that I have seen in the last 12 years on this side of the earth. So, Ed, I understand about being careful. Did you have a question about Coumadin?
7: No, I just wonder, you know, they won't even give it to my wife anymore because they were giving her as small as she could and as they could, and she was hemorrhaging internally. She liked to die.
2: Mm-hmm. That's what happened to me when I had the third near-death experience.
7: Yeah.
1: In the brain, yeah.
2: Yeah. But remember, those worlds, what I want to talk about sometime is the worlds that are being created. You know, people look for purgatory in that blue-gray place in the third near-death experience because of prayer, Art. I slowed down. There was a slowing of my vibration, and so as I moved from the blue-gray place to the tunnel, I discovered that there are worlds that exist there. Remember, I used to be so frantic trying to figure out how to say this.
1: I do.
2: We are creating levels, Art, of places where people are getting trapped, like Sarah. Remember Sarah and going through
1: I will never, ever forget Sarah.
2: Well, I think that Sarah, when I had the third near-death experience, those levels of consciousness that exist that people can get trapped in and not go through the tunnel like I did twice, they can get trapped in exist. And it explains so much of what I would have never believed. I mean, sometimes when we have time to get to that or...
1: In fact, I'm going to bring Sarah's NDE back and play it again on the air. I'm going to get
2: absolutely
1: to dig it up for me. Listen, Dan.
2: Yep.
1: We're out of time. So, Daniel Brinkley, P.O. 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That's AIKEN, South Carolina, zip code 29802. One more time, P.O. 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
2: Yep, danion.com.
1: And, of course, your website at danion.com. All right, my friend, we have done it. You made it all the way through.
2: All right, thanks. And next week is National Volunteer Week, so everybody volunteer and help someone. And, Art, thanks, and have me back sometime.
1: Say goodnight, Dan.
2: Good night, everybody, and good night, Bulldog.
1: There you are.
2: Bye.
1: See you later. That's Daniel Brinkley, and there's his story for you. All right, folks, that's it. Tomorrow night is Open Lines, and we're going to, I don't know, we'll just fool around with all kinds of things. A typical Friday night, Saturday morning, or, well, maybe there's no such thing as typical here. I don't know. But that's it for tonight from the high desert, where the winds bloweth. I'm Art Bell, and I'm going to bloweth away out of here. Ta-ta.

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1: From the high desert and the great American Southwest, I bid you all good evening and or good morning, wherever you may be across this great land of ours, from the island of Guam in the west, sort of west, I mean it's across state line, maybe it's east, I don't know, eastward to the Caribbean and the U.S. Virgin Islands, south into South America, north all the way to the pole. This is Coast to Coast AM and I'm Art Bell. Cheerio. Lots to talk about tonight. Lots and lots to talk about tonight. But first, I guess I better do what I'm supposed to do first, right? Welcome, KXYL in Brownwood, Texas. There are 1240 on the dial. Glad to be on the air in Brownwood as we continue to screech now toward 500 affiliates nationwide on the network. Glad to have you on board. We're gonna break some news for you in this first hour. It has sort of begun to leak out in some other news media earlier in the day, but not a one of them have got the complete story. Tonight here, you will in the first hour, you will get the complete story. It has to do with chemtrails. And boy, have we got some big news for you in that category. So stay tuned for that coming up here in a few moments. Last night I mentioned Echo Challenge. I don't know if any of you have seen that. As you know, I'm a fan of Survivor on TV, and Echo Challenge is Survivor times 10,000, easily times 10,000. I mean, this is really rough stuff. It also took place, the one I'm referring to in Borneo, and holy man, I mean, these people were picking leeches out of places where you didn't even think leeches would want to go. They were going over terrain that no human being should ever have to go over. They were suffering injury that no human being, short of supermen and women, which these were, could sustain and keep going. If you want to see Echo Challenge, it's going to be on the USA Radio Network, the USA Network on TV. These are Eastern times. Check your own TV guide to see when it's on locally. Sunday, you can catch the whole thing. It'll be on at 1, 2, 3, 4, and 5 o'clock in the afternoon Eastern times. That'd be the preferred time to catch it. Then next Tuesday, I think they're going to do a recap, two-hour recap. But if you want to catch the whole thing, and it's worth catching, why any human being would ever go through this escapes me totally. I'm in the middle of, I haven't watched the whole thing yet. I'll see the last couple of episodes, I think, tonight when I finish my air shift. So mark that down, USA Television, Eastern Times, on Sunday, April 8th, 1, 2, 3, 4, and 5 o'clock in the afternoon. It's a real mind-blower. It's something past reality TV. And one of the, by the way, one of the teams that went in the Echo Challenge, and I know you're not going to believe this, was a team of three Playboy centerfold bunnies. And so you say, oh, yeah, right. Well, right. This is really extreme sports. I mean, really, really extreme. And I had a listener who happened to know one of these bunnies, and so I got in contact with one of the bunnies, and now I think I'm in contact with three of the bunnies, and we might have them on. They did remarkably well in the Echo Challenge. You cannot imagine how difficult this thing is until you see it. That's why I'm urging you to see it. We'll probably book these gals on the show to talk about what they did. My God, it was incredible. In my opinion, anybody who would do that has to be completely, has to have lost their mind. In fact, you've got to pay to get into it. It's put on by Barnett, the same guy who does Survivor. But this one, they ought to call it Borneo Death on a Stick. Incredible. So we'll see. Maybe we'll get somebody booked on the show or several somebodies. So there is that. Let me see. Is there anything else that I must get on before we get deep? Remember, during the Nixon years, remember Deep Throat? Well, we've got Deep Sky. That's right. Deep Sky, as it relates to chemtrails. And as I said, little wisps of this have made it out on other media, but only here will you hear, and for the first time, the complete story from Deep Sky. That's coming up here shortly. The airplane still on the island in China. Actually, Drudge was running a story earlier saying China's hinting it might put the crew of an American spy plane on trial as tension over the grounding and seizure of the aircraft grew. They put them on trial, and then we do have a problem. So I would imagine they would avoid doing that. The Clinton administration offering a chorus of regrets but no apology for what happened. And it's all still at a stalemate. All right, there you have at least the open. I've got so much more I've got to get to you, but what I'm about to give you from a reporter in New Hampshire and from Will Thomas takes precedence over the rest of what I'm going to do right now. It's breaking news. It has to do with chemtrails, and trust me, you don't want to miss it. Coming up immediately next. Well, we're going to call this report Operation Deep Sky, I guess. First of all, you know him very well. Will Thomas, are you there?
2: I'm here.
1: Okay, a reporter, a journalist. He's been on to this chemtrail thing for how long now, anyway?
2: 2 years and 3 months, and I could probably give you the hours and minutes.
1: That's all right. 2 years, and that's a long time, and
2: that's
1: you've done
2: a
1: number of shows here. There's a young lady back east in New Hampshire named Tiffany Brent. Is that correct?
3: D-T.
1: B-R-E-N-D-T?
3: Yes.
1: Okay. Tiffany, welcome to the program.
3: Thank you, Art.
1: You are a reporter, news person, radio person. You work for what station back there?
3: I work for WLKZ, Oldies 105, as a disc jockey, and I also do news, weather, and sports. Isn't that fun?
1: Yes, actually. It's all right. So you've been in the media for how long, Tiffany?
3: 8 years. But I also do freelance reporting, and my items air on another radio station, WMWV, which is out of Conway, New Hampshire.
1: All right. How long have you been a broadcaster?
3: 8 years.
1: 8 years?
3: Yes.
1: All right. How did Tiffany meet Will?
3: On the phone.
1: On the phone.
3: And over email.
1: And over email.
3: Yes.
1: I take it, Tiffany, that you have been following the story of chemtrails, these things that look like contrails, only not. They're much more perhaps sinister or different than a normal contrail, usually darker, oily, kind of gooky stuff that spreads through the sky and remains when it ought not. That's a quick description, but how did you get on to this?
3: Well, initially I had learned about it a couple of years ago and had seen it, I'm sure, many times, didn't even know what I was looking at, but I really got my teeth into it March 12th of this year because we saw an incredibly huge operation in the skies over Maine and New Hampshire, and I just could not believe what I was seeing in
1: March,
3: my life.
1: March 12th, so not even a month ago.
3: Exactly.
1: Mm-hmm. Had you heard about chemtrails on this program, or did you just sort of fall into wondering what it was all on your own?
3: No, I had heard about it on your program from my partner, Lou Aubuchon, and from someone else that I know named Phil Marie Jr.
1: Mm-hmm. So you knew what you were looking at.
3: When I saw it on March 12th, I sure did.
1: Yeah. All right. So what did you do? Here are these, no doubt, horrid little chemtrails crossing X's, crossing your sky, whatever. What did you do?
3: Well, I had just literally gotten off the air just a few hours before that, and I wasn't even sure what I was looking at. I had made a comment in fun saying contrail or chemtrail, and Lou happened to look out the window, and he said, "I'm not sure." And we both went outside, and we couldn't believe it. We were seeing, at that point, we had seen 30 jets, not just lines, but 30 jets in 45 minutes. We counted them.
1: 30 jets?
3: In 45 minutes, from 12:10 p.m. to 12:55 p.m., 30 jets.
1: That's a lot of jets. You're not really, I wouldn't think, in New Hampshire. You'd be over any major air traffic lanes. If you were in New Jersey, New York, somewhere there, I could imagine it. But where you are, I wouldn't think that many jets ought to be flying.
3: No, and it's not something that we had ever witnessed before, not even Lou, who is ex-military. And I used to live in Mamaroneck, New York, which is just north of New York City.
1: Mm-hmm.
3: And, of course, you know the jet traffic that you would normally see down there. This still wasn't like that. This was very different.
1: Even greater than that?
3: Yes.
1: So I guess with a reporter's curiosity, you decided to do what?
3: I made several phone calls to various airports that might have air traffic in our area, and finally got a hold of one human being that would actually tell me something of what was going on, but I did have to pull it out of him.
1: As a matter of fact, we have two tapes that you're going to play tonight.
3: Yes, we do.
1: Now, I want to talk about the tapes before we play them, so that people understand what they're hearing. This is going to be, first of all, the tape is going to be altered.
3: Another, yes, it is.
1: The sound is altered. In what manner did you alter the sound?
3: Well, my voice sounds a little bit different, but the reality of it was that we took his voice out, fiddled around with it, played with pitch control, and then put it back.
1: So he's going to sound a little unnatural. This is basically to keep this guy from getting fired, right?
3: Absolutely.
1: All right. Can you tell us what position this person holds? I don't want to know where he works. How much can you tell me about him without telling me too much?
3: Well, what I don't tell you, I can't. I'll tell you everything that I can tell you that he has given me permission to say. He is an air traffic control manager.
1: Air traffic control manager.
3: Yes. And he works at a major metropolitan airport in the Northeast.
1: All right. Is he the first person you connected with?
3: On that day, no.
1: No. So you had to go fishing around a little bit. What kind of answers did you get from the first people you called?
3: Well, they wanted to put me through to their superiors, but I was on hold a couple of times, a little bit longer than I like to be on hold, so I just kept dialing. Mostly people wouldn't tell me anything or they didn't know anything.
1: This person that we're going to play the telephone tapes of has given you permission to record his voice.
3: Yes, actually, both tapes were done in person.
1: Oh, in other words, he came to your, what, studios or radio station or what?
3: Well, he actually made a trip up here. He has a house by a lake. I also have a place by a lake, and this is in Maine right now, by the way. Although I do work in New Hampshire, I have a house on a lake in Maine.
1: Ah.
3: And he invited me to interview him there because he felt more comfortable than, at that time, either going to a radio station or possibly me interviewing him anywhere near any of the airports.
1: Is this fellow worried about his job if it gets out who he is?
3: He's worried about his job, and I have had the impression since my first meeting with him that he's worried about more than that.
1: More than that?
3: Yes.
1: As in the health of himself and or his family, that kind of thing?
3: Yes, that was one of the first things that came out right after the interview. I had asked him, at that time it was off the record, but since I've had permission to say this, if he had experienced or his family had experienced any unusual health concerns or symptoms that they had not had in the past.
1: Mm-hmm.
3: And he said, well, by unusual, do you mean something that the doctors wouldn't know anything about? And I said, no, just something that, say, happened suddenly that you never had happened to you in the past. And he told me that his wife had what he termed as sudden adult onset asthma when she had not even had as much of it as an allergy in the past. And all three of his children suffered from either asthmatic or allergic reactions and very sudden and gushing nosebleeds.
1: Oh my.
3: To the point where his infant, his son who's under 2 years old, who I happened to see that day, had to go to the emergency room.
1: Do you think there is a relationship between these health problems and what he knows? I mean, that would imply they're already not only on to him, but actively disciplining him.
3: I don't know if that's happened yet because my most recent interview with him was yesterday. So we don't know. I will try and reach him tomorrow, and hopefully I'll be able to hear from him. But I gave him a bone so I could take a bone away. I told him something that had happened to me at a time that I didn't even realize I was taking photographs of chemtrails when I thought I was taking photographs of foliage and the beautiful blue sky that we had.
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0: 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And now, Art Bell.
1: Have that, thanks to ST tonight.
2: Uh-huh. Well, did Tiffany call you once she had the first tape? I mean, how did this happen?
1: Tiffany, go ahead.
3: Okay. Basically, I think we had been in touch by email first.
1: That's right.
3: We do listen to you, Art, both Lou and I, and actually Lou's been listening for longer than I have because I didn't even know who you were for a while. Mm. But since we've been listening, we listened to your show on March 14th because we had heard it was going to be about chemtrails and that Will was going to be on. And obviously that was just a couple of days after we had seen the largest operation we'd ever seen. So we did listen, and we contacted Will via chemtrail. And via email about the chemtrails.
2: Yes.
3: And then Will had contacted us after that.
2: Well, Will made a frantic call to me. I don't know, that was a few days ago, Will, and I made reference to it on the air. Will said, I not only have the smoking gun, I've got the smoking bomb. And you had a tape that you were having very great difficulty in playing. You don't have a lot of luck with tape, Will.
1: Not having a lot of luck with secondhand tape, no.
2: And so you tried to play it for me and never could. I take it that was the first of the two tapes that we're going to hear tonight. Is that correct?
3: Yes, it is.
2: All right. And then there was a second tape that was made, a really critical, important tape that nobody has heard anywhere until tonight, correct?
3: No one has, except for Will.
2: Except for Will.
3: Yeah. Right.
1: We got together, Art, on
3: and
1: that
3: you.
1: One and put together a list of questions, the two of us, to present to this person that would allow him to answer key and critical questions again without exposing himself.
2: Well, all right. Do either one of you think that what we're about to do tonight is going to be dangerous for either you or the gentleman who came to you, Tiffany?
3: I don't know that I would say dangerous, except that if they do figure out it's him, which we've taken great pains to make sure that they cannot figure out that it's him, I think he could lose his job.
2: And if somebody comes to you with some sort of court order trying to get information on who he is based on what you revealed tonight, what would you do?
3: I just have terrible short-term memory problems, Art.
2: Yeah, and you could blame it on chemtrails, too.
3: I could do that, yes. I joke, but I'm serious.
2: I know. I understand. Believe me. We have speculated, as you know, on the air for a long time about what chemtrails might be. The ugliest theory is that they are virtually testing some sort of germ warfare on us. Then it gets a little less ugly. Maybe they're trying to immunize all of us against something horrible that's out there. And from there, it goes to even lesser things, nevertheless big stories. For example, control of our weather or an attempt to control our weather. And this tape, once the audience has heard it, is going to answer which of those it is, correct?
3: Yes.
2: Do you believe this man?
3: I believe that he believes that this is what it is because I believe that he was told this. And he does say that this is what he was told. And actually, he was not told it on the 12th.
2: Did he seem credible to you?
3: Yes, very.
2: Credible.
3: Yes.
2: All right, an air traffic control manager is about to tell us what these chemtrails are all about. You're going to hear a lot of I'd rather not comment on that kind of deal. And I can't blame him, but that's what's coming up. So both of you hold on, all right?
1: All right.
3: I will.
2: All right. That's the setup for all of this, folks. You're about to get some answers. I'm Art Bell, and this is Coast to Coast AM from the High Desert.
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think, inside that we mean so much. The sight of a touch or the scent of a sand or the strength of an oak roots deep in the ground. The wonder of flowers to be covered and then to burst up through tarmac to the sun again. Or to fly to the sun without burning a wing. To lie in a meadow and hear the grass sing.

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1: Good morning. In a moment, you're going to hear Tiffany Brent along with Will Thomas, but you're going to hear a recording that Tiffany Brent made, a witness who actually came to her, an air traffic control manager whose voice is going to be modified for obvious reasons, who's about to tell you what he thinks he knows or has been told these chemtrails are all about. Stay right there. Well, you never hear that, not with the chemtrails. Good morning, everybody. I'm Art Bell, and here we go. Tiffany Brent is a reporter from New Hampshire who has interviewed an air traffic control manager at one of the major northeast airports in the U.S., Will Thomas, an investigator who's been on this chemtrail thing forever from a reporting point of view and trying to get good, hard information. And I think Will believes that Tiffany has good, hard info, don't you, Will?
2: I do. We've got it tonight, Art.
1: All right. Let's not hold them, Tiffany. Let's do it. The first tape is just sort of, I guess, a kind of a setup piece for the second tape, right?
3: Yes, more or less. But there is some information on there that confirmed what we suspected, specifically the military operation.
1: All right. Let's rock.
3: Okay.
1: Here we go, folks. Tape preparation sounds.
4: For the record, you work at a metropolitan area airport in air traffic control. In fact, you are a federal employee. Is that correct?
5: Yes.
4: And I am the journalist and radio personality that spoke with you via phone on Monday, March 12, 2001?
5: Yes.
4: Well, I would like to reconstruct our conversation of March 12, 2001 as near to the original as possible, with the exceptions of anything that might identify you and the addition of a few questions that have since arisen in my mind. Is this agreeable to you?
5: Yes.
4: At approximately 12:55 p.m. on Monday, March 12, 2001, I called your airport's air traffic control tower, and I spoke directly with you, correct?
5: Yes.
4: I gave you my exact location, which you recognized, and informed you of what seemed to me to be an unusual amount of air traffic visible in our area. In fact, I told you that we were witnessing over 30 jets in less than an hour, mostly flying northeast to southwest, over 30,000 feet, did I not?
5: Yes.
4: And what do you remember as your answer?
5: I have relatives in that area, so I knew where you were calling from and what should be visible to you.
4: Do you remember telling me in that time span that you had 9 jets in or out of your airspace?
5: Yes.
4: Did I ask if you could see all the traffic on your screens that we were witnessing?
5: Yes, and I told you that we own everything to 10,000 feet, that we filter everything else out. We could see it if we chose to, but we don't unless we have something of our own coming in at that altitude.
4: And what altitude is that?
5: Over 30,000 feet.
4: And what do you remember telling me of international air traffic that would be visible to us, if any?
5: I said that there is an increase of international flights on Monday, especially in the afternoons, and that you might be seeing international flights coming into Boston or New York.
4: Did you ask me if I'm usually in this area during the week or just a visitor?
5: Yes, I thought that you might not be used to the normal amount of air traffic that we have here during the week.
4: And I told you that I am here every day during the week and sometimes on weekends?
5: Yes.
4: So I am used to normal air traffic? Did I insist that this was not normal, that what we were seeing was considerably more air traffic than I can remember seeing here even in the summer?
5: Yes.
4: Didn't I ask how it was that we could see so many jets and whose air traffic was it if not yours? That is, if you filter out most everything over 10,000 feet?
5: Yes, and I told you that Boston Center is in Nashua, New Hampshire, also Kennebunk VOR.
4: Boston Center being another air traffic control center in the Northeast?
5: Yes, the one that handles a good deal of traffic, including international flights.
4: And what is Kennebunk VOR?
5: It's a major navigational aid to international air traffic in the Northeast.
4: At this point, did I mention that my partner was outside the building, still counting several more jets in the air at the same time as we spoke?
5: Yes.
4: And what was your answer to that?
5: I said that that amount of air traffic in such a short span of time was unusual, even though you would see more international air traffic in the afternoon.
4: Did you mention to me that you had to reroute some air traffic?
5: Yes.
4: And why was that?
5: We had to bring in a couple in lower. That is, we had 2 from the northeast that had to come in under their usual altitude. They had to come in at 10,000 feet or under. We had Boston Center take 1.
4: So if I'm hearing this correctly, on March 12, 2001, you had a reason not to filter out everything over 30,000 feet?
5: Yes.
4: So you did see some, and I quote, stepped up activity yourself?
5: Yes.
4: Didn't you question that?
5: No.
4: Well, why not?
5: Because I had an explanation for that.
4: Did did someone ask you to reroute your traffic?
5: Yes.
4: Who?
5: I can tell you that I received a call telling me what I had to do.
4: You mean reroute air traffic?
5: Yes.
4: You can't tell me who?
5: No.
4: Will you tell me why?
5: You are sure you'll keep my name and where I work out of it?
4: Well, you work at a major metropolitan airport in the Northeast in air traffic control. You did agree to allow me to say that.
5: Yes.
4: And I gave you my word that that is all I will say.
5: Okay.
4: So will you tell me why you were told to reroute your air traffic?
5: I was told that there was a military exercise in the area.
4: And did you tell me the military exercise combined with your traffic and international traffic is probably why I was seeing stepped-up activity?
5: Yes.
4: And you used the phrase stepped up.
5: Yes, I probably did.
4: Did you say, of course, they wouldn't give you any of the particulars and that you don't ask, you just do your job?
5: Yes, something like that.
4: Well, since Monday the 12th, have we spoken?
5: Yes, a couple of times.
4: To set up this interview?
5: Yes.
4: Did I ask if you happened to notice an increase in air traffic on the 12th?
5: Yes.
4: And you said?
5: I did notice a little more than usual, yes.
4: In the last couple of years, can you recall any other times when you were asked to reroute air traffic?
5: Just a couple of times, maybe as much as four times.
4: Were you asked to reroute air traffic yesterday or today?
5: Yes.
4: Both days?
5: Well, I'd rather not say both days, but yes, I was.
4: For the same reason as Monday?
5: I have to be careful of my job. I have a family to support.
4: Well, I understand. You have helped me tremendously, and I won't do anything or add anything to the information that you have given me here in this interview today. I will not do anything to compromise the promise of anonymity that I gave you, but will you answer that one last question?
5: About?
4: Were you asked to reroute air traffic Tuesday and today for the same reason as Monday, the 12th of March?
5: Yes.
4: Thank you again for granting me this interview.
1: All right. All right.
4: Art?
1: That's interview number one.
4: Yes.
1: And the big information comes in interview number two, but it all goes to the listeners deciding for themselves the credibility of what they're hearing.
6: Exactly. And the main reason why that tape was important is that he became curious about the amount of air traffic that I would see. And you'll hear in the second tape how he made a trip up here himself on a Monday to see exactly what we would normally see.
1: And by the way, Tiffany, you'd be real good in depositions.
6: So I've been told. Thank you.
1: All right. Let's without delay, I tell you, you can hold the phone a little closer or turn up the volume a little bit.
6: Okay,
1: let's
6: we'll go
1: to the second critical tape. Same man, second interview, folks.
6: Yes.
1: Here we go. Go ahead, Tiffany. Go ahead and put it on. Once again.
4: And it's April 3rd, and this is a follow-up to the interview of March 21st, 2001, with my deep sky source. We've spoken with each other via phone, and we've met before, correct?
5: Yes.
4: When I called you to set up this follow-up interview, did you tell me about a trip you made on March 26, 2001, to my area?
5: Yes.
4: Would you tell me about that trip, why you made it, and what you observed?
5: I wanted to see for myself what air traffic would be visible to you on any given Monday from noon to 1 p.m.
4: And what did you observe?
5: I saw one jet flying at approximately 31,000 feet, traveling east to southwest. I also saw two smaller aircraft at much lower altitudes.
4: Did you mention something about traffic that might be visible to me from our local jetport?
5: Yes.
4: And how much traffic would be visible to me of the nine jets in or out of that jetport on March 12th?
5: Possibly one or two of those jets.
4: Would any international traffic be visible to me?
5: Yes, but a small amount.
4: Not the number of jets that I had witnessed on March 12, 2001?
5: No.
4: Which you told me were probably a combination of the military exercise and international traffic?
5: Yes.
4: And that was 30-plus jets in 45 minutes from 12:10 p.m. to 12:55 p.m.?
5: That is what you reported to me, yes.
4: But you've since proven to yourself that I wouldn't see much international traffic.
5: Yes.
4: You also saw a lot of activity on your screen on the 12th. You told me you witnessed stepped-up activity on the 12th, the 20th, and the 21st of March.
5: Yes.
4: And this was due to military exercises?
5: Yes.
4: Was there considerably more traffic on the 12th than there was on the 20th or the 21st?
5: Yes.
4: And would I be able to witness this activity from my location?
5: Yes.
4: Is it customary to reroute air traffic for military exercises from your tower? That is, does this occur on a regular basis?
5: No, not really. Not from my airspace, no.
4: But it might be from other areas.
5: That is possible, yes.
4: Well, is there a reason why you're still worried about your identity? Worried enough to have me alter your voice on the tape?
5: Yes.
4: And why is that?
5: I don't know how much I can tell you that you can record.
4: You mean this might compromise your identity?
5: It could.
4: Oh, I'll let that one go. Did you witness any radar anomalies due to the exercise? That is, was it degraded or maybe enhanced during the operation on March 12th?
5: somewhat degraded, yes.
4: Was radar painting any kind of clutter or cloud in a clear sky?
5: Yes, there was what you might call a haze.
4: Would this affect flight safety?
5: That would depend on the density.
4: Was safety affected on March 12th, 20th, or 21st, 2001?
5: Not from my perspective, no.
4: Did your orders to reroute air traffic come from military personnel?
5: No.
4: Did they come from a higher civil authority?
5: Yes, but I can't tell you who, so please don't ask.
4: Are you aware of this happening in any other air traffic regions?
5: Yes.
4: On the same dates?
5: Yes, and other dates as well.
4: Many regions?
5: I wouldn't say many, no.
4: Some regions?
5: Yes.
4: What regions?
5: Well, one was south of my location.
4: Will you tell me where?
5: I'd rather not.
4: Were you told the type of aircraft that was involved in the military exercise?
5: Yes.
4: Were they tanker-type aircraft?
5: Yes.
4: Where did they originate?
5: I really can't disclose that information. It might identify me.
4: Okay. To your knowledge, did any aircraft cross into Canadian airspace?
5: That was what was indicated on my equipment, yes.
4: On March 12th?
5: Yes.
4: Do you know or were you told the nature of the operation?
5: Only after the fact.
4: When?
5: On the 22nd.
4: Of March?
5: Yes.
4: Was this a radar experiment?
5: Not that I was told.
4: Was this a weather modification experiment?
5: That approximates what I was subsequently told, yes.
4: Will you elaborate on that?
5: I'd rather not, no.
4: Okay, well, thank you again for agreeing to this interview, and as I promised, I will not disclose your identity for any reason.
1: All right, so there it is, weather modification. He said it aloud.
6: Yes, he did.
1: Again, all right, Tiffany, two things. One, I joked, I said you'd be good in a deposition, you would. Those questions sounded as though they were absolutely prepared. I mean, you were just boom, boom, boom, boom, right there. Did you have those written up for him before the interview?
6: I had them written up for me before the interview.
1: That's right, that's right. Well, in preparation for him.
6: Yes.
1: So you knew exactly what you were going to ask.
6: Yes, I did.
1: Did he know ahead of time what you were going to ask?
6: I told him I wouldn't blindside him, that we would discuss, in the first interview, that we would discuss what we had already discussed on the phone when I contacted him at work. In the second interview, I said we're probably going
1: to... Wait a minute. That's critical. You contacted him at work?
6: In the first interview. Yes.
1: I understand, but you, without question, Tiffany, you spoke to him. You know what you called. You called whatever air traffic control center it is that you called that we're not exposing here.
6: Exactly.
1: So you know doggone well he's not a put-on. He's a real employee is what I'm saying.
6: He's a real employee, absolutely.
1: Okay. That was very important. Will,
7: yes.
1: Comments, what do you make of all this?
7: I helped prepare those questions, and these are key questions. And let's take a second, Art, look a little bit closer. One of the key questions was the radar return. There's been speculation that this was a radar experiment using barium to enhance radar, and we have been able to disprove that with his answer, that it actually degraded performance with a hazy-type clutter on the radar in weather that was a clear blue cloudless sky. That indicates to me very, very fine particulates of aluminum. Talcum powder-type clouds of aluminum would give you that hazy return. So I think we're really on the right track with our aluminum hypothesis here. And also the fact they've crossed into Canadian airspace makes me particularly angry.
1: Briefly explain to the audience why aluminum, just in case they didn't hear you the other night.
7: Sure.
1: Aluminum, so powdery, is virtual powder, and it actually polishes the engines of aircraft. That's what we were talking about last time. But why the aluminum? What do they think that will do to our weather? What is the theory?
7: It is the theory put forward by Dr. Edward Teller in the Lawrence Livermore Lab, which actually ran computer models. And the International Panel on Climate Change, which verified these models, says that if you put up 10 million tons of aluminum particulates, very fine particulates, it will reflect up to 1% of incoming sunlight and chill out global warming that is now almost in a runaway condition. Now, the military, of course, has been using aluminum chaff, big tinfoil-sized pieces of aluminum, to jam radars for many years. That's why fine particulates will give a hazy return without interfering to the point where it would degrade
1: safety. Oh, right. So I now see where your preparation of these questions came into play for Tiffany's interview. You wanted to see if there was any degradation of the radar that you believe would be produced, and probably would, by a powder-type substance, aluminum. That's exactly, so he gave the exact answer that would support that theory.
7: Yes, he really confirmed that theory. He nailed that down. And here's something that's very important for our listeners tonight. When an agency wants to modify weather, according to NASA, they introduce very, very fine particulates into the atmosphere. These particulates act as nuclei. Water vapor condenses around them. It forms clouds. It forms precipitation. I'd like to go back to Tiffany in just a second and talk about what happened to their weather on and after the 12th. And we're talking fatalities here.
1: All right, we're very,
7: as well.
1: Very short on time. Tiffany, what did happen to the weather?
6: Well, I can say that after they sprayed on the 12th, we had a very large snowstorm. And in mid-March, that's a little unusual for Maine.
1: Mm-hmm.
6: But worse yet, since it has become spring, we had two snowstorms that equaled almost 4 feet. So since the 20th, we have had two snowstorms that were quite large.
1: All right. Tiffany, we've got to begin summing up here. This gentleman, then, we know through you firsthand to be who he says he is.
6: Yes.
1: You know that for certain, and at least as far as that goes, you're staking your journalistic reputation on the fact that he is who he says he is, at least that much, right?
6: Yes, I've called him at work a few times, yes.
1: Uh-huh. Do you think it likely that he will give you any more? I mean, he flatly said weather modification.
6: Yes, he did.
1: Do you think he will give you or knows any further details that he'd be willing to talk about?
6: We're going to try and find out where they originated.
1: I believe
6: he knows that.
1: In that interview, Tiffany, did you stop at the point where he said weather modification, or did you probe without success further?
6: I stopped at that point because I knew that he was getting into an area where he was very nervous. He more than chain smoked both interviews, and his hands were shaking.
1: Okay. Will Thomas, other media are going to be interested in this. I think best we give out one set of contact information, Will, and why don't you go ahead and give that out so other media can contact you.
7: Okay. My website with full documentation and an updated press release, lifeboatnews.com. Media can reach me by email, Will Thomas, one word, Will Thomas at TELUS, T-E-L-U-S, .net. 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I am urging all listeners tonight, go to your local media, local and national media, and insist that they cover this story.
1: All right. Well, now you've got a little something to cover, at least.
7: Oh, yes.
1: Will Thomas, that's W-I-L-L-T-H-O-M-A-S, right?
7: Yes.
1: At TELUS, T-E-L-U-S, dot net.
7: Correct.
1: Tiffany, are you going to pursue this with this deep sky, we'll call him?
6: I will be speaking with him tomorrow morning first thing.
1: Oh, really?
6: Yes.
1: Are you going to pursue the weather control angle with him and try and find out how much more he knows?
6: Yes, and I'm also going to try and find out if he does know, which I believe he does, where these jets originated.
1: Uh-huh.
7: Art, we're talking the mother of all class action lawsuits, and I'm not kidding. We are in touch with two attorneys as we speak tonight.
1: Well, then you're probably also in the middle of the mother of all dangerous situations, from my point of view.
7: No, we've gone public, and that's the safety. I talked with ST earlier today. We were going to sit on this, and I said it's too hot. We're going to go public, and that really is our safety here. I feel under no physical threat whatsoever.
1: All right. All right, then I want to thank both of you, Will and Tiffany, and
6: thank you.
1: Forward to any further follow-up on this, but it's the first person that's ever said anything like that.
6: Yeah, I've gathered because I could not get any information from anyone else.
1: Good night, all.
6: Good night.
7: Art. Thank you, Art. Thank you, ST.
6: Thank you.
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1: In the first hour of this program, you just heard something for the first time. You heard an air traffic control manager at a northeastern facility in the U.S., courtesy of Tiffany Brent and William Thomas, admit for the first time publicly that what they're doing up there with those chemtrails, it's weather control. That's what he said, folks. In a few moments, we're really going to have an interview. Dr. Bart Kosko, Professor Kosko, is here, and he has written a book called Heaven in a Chip. Heaven in a Chip. Now, what do you suppose that means? It says, fuzzy visions of society and science in the digital age. Imagine a world where you could achieve digital immortality in a computer chip. Tell the government how you want it to spend your tax dollars. We'll have to talk about that one. Have a digital intelligent agent as your best friend and your protector from the prying eyes of government and corporations. Design a child, perhaps, that is 40% yours, 40% your spouse's, and 20% someone else's. Yes, sir. Millions are lining up, I'm sure, to do that right now. Create new music from Mozart and new art from Michelangelo. View a fetus as only 36% alive, while viewing an aging person as only 90% dead. Back up your thoughts, your entire brain, on a chip the size of a sugar cube. That's what we're going to be talking about with Professor Kosko in just one moment, if you'll be patient and stay right where you are. Heaven in a chip. Bart Kosko is a professor of electrical engineering at the University of Southern California, where he teaches courses on information, science, neural networks, fuzzy logic, digital processing, and where he serves as an elected faculty senator and former director of USC's Signal and Image Processing Institute. Dr. Kosko holds degrees in philosophy, economics, mathematics, electrical engineering, and is an award-winning composer. He is an elected governor of the International Neural Network Society and has chaired and co-chaired several international conferences on neural and fuzzy systems conferences and is on the editorial board of several scientific and mathematical journals. Dr. Kosko has published over 100 scientific papers, has published several popular essays in venues from Scientific American to the New York Times. Dr. Kosko is author of the new book, Heaven in a Chip, Random House, the international best-selling Fuzzy Thinking, and a novel called Nanotime, a fact-based cyber thriller about what World War III would look like in 2030. Oh, yes, we'll ask about that. Dr. Kosko has authored the scientific textbooks, Fuzzy Engineering, Neural Networks, and Fuzzy Systems and Neural Networks for Signal Processing, all from Prentice Hall, and the brand new text, Intelligent Signal Processing. The latter text reflects the new field of advanced technology that Dr. Kosko has helped found, ISP, or Intelligent Signal Processing. Dr. Kosko is also one of the fewer than 1,000 people in the world who wears a cryonics bracelet, get this, folks, and who holds a cryo-suspension contract to take effect upon his death or deanimation, if you will. Hence, he is in the experimental group, while about 6 billion other people are in the burn or bury control group, oh my God, of this multi-decade social experiment. There's a lot of material here. Dr. Kosko is on the scientific advisory board of the Alcor Cryonics Foundation, along with MIT artificial intelligence pioneers Professor Marvin Minsky and nanotechnology founders Drs. Eric Drexler and Ralph Merkel. I could talk to you for probably 10 shows, Professor. Welcome.
2: Welcome. Good to be here.
1: We have a little bit of a hum on this phone line, it sounds like. Do you have a light on, perhaps, or something nearby your phone that would be causing it to hum a little?
2: I can't locate it, Art.
1: Okay. Well, we can live with it. It's very low level. I don't even know where to start with you. There is so much here. I guess heaven in a chip. There are a lot of things I want to talk to you about, but heaven in a chip. And well, no, let's start here. Would you explain to the audience so that they can understand it? Is it possible? What is fuzzy logic?
2: Fuzzy logic is reasoning with shades of gray. So, for example, you were talking earlier about the airspace. Just where does the sky end and space begin? That's not at all clear. Where does life begin and end? And a non-fuzzy example, something that's artificially black and white, is when you suddenly become an adult at the first second of your 18th birthday. And what you find is the minute you get outside of mathematics or politics, where people, in effect, artificially draw lines, everything's fuzzy. All air is cool and not cool to some degree. Everything is gray to that extent. And what we've tried to do is to endow computers with that same property. A lot of what makes us intelligent is our ability to work with constant uncertainty and imperfect situations and understandings. And we've been packing that bit by bit into computer chips and putting those chips initially into gadgets. And most people listening are using fuzzy logic in their car. A typical car has over 100 computer chips. It's very easy, Art, to program some of those chips to an automatic transmission to help with the process, especially shifting while going downhill, changing gears, or the control of the carburetor. Or if you have a camcorder, there's a fuzzy, smart little device in there that's taken a lot of expertise from experts in Japan and packed that into the chip so that it adjusts the autofocus for you, or your microwave oven, or hundreds of other gadgets from washing machines.
1: Doctor, in a digital sense, everything's a zero or a one.
2: Correct.
1: In what way does fuzzy logic, in what way does it function in any different way than that?
2: Well, you raise the fundamental tension. It does capture the idea of something analog between zero and one, and yet the math of fuzzy logic is black and white. And because of that, that was sort of the breakthrough. Once we figured out the math using black and white tools, then we could upload it into chips and build all kinds of systems. Let me just continue for a minute. This ranges not just to every electronics gadget almost that comes out of Japan or Korea, and a few of them from here. The GM Saturn has it in the transmission. The new VW bug has it in the transmission. They don't advertise in this country the word fuzzy. It's still seen as a pejorative term.
1: Sure.
2: But in Germany, for example, this is used in very large-scale signal and systems processing. It's used to control cranes and physical plants. It's used to control sewage. It's even used in the control, God forbid, of nuclear power plants to some degree.
1: All right, so in other words, instead of a zero or a one, two absolutely defined states, you're talking about sometimes a 0.5, a 0.4, a 0.7, even gradients in between those.
2: Right.
1: For example, fuzzy logic.
2: If we had an air conditioner that had a rule under the form, if the air is cool, then set the motor speed to slow. Well, anytime you take an air measurement, it's cool to some degree. And that's always changing. Every measurement is an exception to some degree of the rule. And so this is smoothly mapping those partially cool measurements into smoothly changing control outputs. Instead of something being all or none, black or white, exactly cool within the range, say, of 65 degrees Fahrenheit to 70 degrees Fahrenheit, it smooths out the rough edges. And by then, combining lots of knowledge like that, it's very easy to represent mathematically and in a computer. And by the way, these computers are digital computers. That's what's neat about this. We use binary logic to capture gray reasoning. We can boost the machine IQ of gadgets. And now, you know, ultimately, we talked about World War III, all the way up to smart weapons and so forth.
1: You know, I read an article from the BBC the other day that stated, it may be a bit premature, but it said the first biological computer was born the other day, and they claimed to be using leeches, you know, the leeches, lousy little leeches, to compute, and they showed this jar full of leeches. It's a disgusting thing to think about, but Are they on to something with that direction of development with biological?
2: They certainly are. That's touching on the sister technology of fuzzy systems, and those are neural networks, are computers that are based on the brain that recognize patterns, and it's often fun to compare them or test them on the simplest neural organisms like worms and leeches and things like that, or to take the giant squid that's been especially popular as a laboratory experimental device to see how signals propagate down fibers. And these systems don't have these creatures don't have a lot of neurons, unlike you and me. In your brain, you have over 100 billion neurons. And by the way, it's easy to remember that number, because that's roughly the number of stars in the Milky Way galaxy, which in turn is roughly the number of known galaxies in the universe.
1: Interesting coincidence.
2: Yeah, and I think it's just that. But nevertheless, it's a big number. And by the way, each of those neurons, and I think we want to talk about this later, each of those neurons in your brain emits ones and zeros, in effect, but is connected on average to 10,000 others. And just imagine what's going on in your head right now. You've got 100 billion neurons emitting almost random ones and zeros and sending that to 10,000 other neurons. You're talking quadrillions of signals propagating around there without any central clock, without any kind of government, in effect, running everything. Somehow this wonderful device has figured out how to self-organize.
1: Professor, what's my clock speed?
2: That's a good question, and actually, I had mine measured recently. I had a problem with my hand, and there's experiments, and what they do is they shock the heck out of you, poking various nerve fibers, and then measure it, looking at the waveform that pops out, and it's, most people propagate signals at about 40 or 50 meters per second, and that's the classic explanation why if you're at ground zero at a nuclear burst, you'll never know it, because
1: that's
2: the wires
1: slow.
2: Will melt before it gets to your brain.
1: Yeah, that's pretty slow, huh?
2: Pretty slow.
1: Actually,
2: Good enough for biological work.
1: But it's nowhere near a pentium.
2: Nowhere near it. The pentium would be sleeping constantly, waiting for new signals to come in at that rate.
1: So, how is it going to be profitable for scientists to be using organic material to compute if the neurons communicate so slowly?
2: Well, one thing is to boost that neural communication. The other thing is to assist it when it fails. Last year, for the first time, scientists implanted a neural type chip into a blind person back into the visual cortex. And a bunch of neurons, each one could be on or off, and there's 2 to the n, a very big number of possible states. So this unsighted person suddenly has kind of see a grid of ones and zeros lighting up in front of them. That's the first step.
1: I saw that. They actually showed what the blind person saw.
2: Right, correct.
1: Absolutely amazing.
2: Now that's the tough job, though, Art, of grafting chips to flesh and vice versa. And as, of course, the flesh is fixed and we're figuring it out every day, but the chips, every 18 months, thanks to Moore's Law, are doubling in capacity and basically falling in price. And so a lot of these schemes, mathematically and otherwise, that we've worked out in the last 20 years that were not feasible before, thanks to Moore's Law, either are feasible now or soon will be, and in effect, computer processing is becoming free.
1: If for no other reason then, that eventually the machines and the humans are going to co-join, you're going to want to begin working with the neurons very quickly.
2: Right. And I think the way to see that is to refer to the humans as a biomachine and a bioprocessor, and that's what we are. Extremely sophisticated, but we're starting to figure it out. And with that comes a change to many concepts, from legal ones right down to religious ones.
1: Well, we'll get to those inevitably. But what a jump from what we're discussing right now to a day, how far away, when you might actually be able to, in effect, and when you talk about digital immortality, I'm assuming that you're contemplating the possibility of downloading the contents of a human brain either into a machine or another human being.
2: That's right. First off, I would use, to get the preposition, I'd use uploading. But we would upload from a brain, which is a computer made of 3 pounds of meat, to a different kind of brain, made of a more durable material. Think of it as your brain playing musical tunes right now on a very classical and floppy instrument and shooting it over to a synthesizer, something that can play far more, play the same music, play it in different ways, and it doesn't need sleep or blood sugar.
1: Right.
2: So that's the basic idea. But long before that, Art, is what you're starting to see now. And that is the gradual parts replacement, initially with people who need it the most, people who are blind. We have cochlear implants now, and ultimately to help Alzheimer's patients and others. But several of the claims of religion and others to give sight to those who are blinded and to raise the poor, we're achieving now through science.
1: Doctor, sticking with it for a second, because it fascinates me so, how much storage would you imagine that it would take to contain the contents of a human brain?
2: Good question. There have been a lot of estimates of that. I give over this in detail in the back of Heaven That Ship. But by the way, there's like 100 pages of tiny footnotes in the back with mathematics and references to the primary scientific literature.
1: Right.
2: But the usual answer is about a billion bits or something to that effect. And the way to think about that is it would take a computer chip today the size of a good large building to replicate the sheer processing power of your brain. We simply can't do it. But every 18 months, you cut that in two. So that by the year, now maybe 2015, 2020, somewhere thereabouts, a computer the size of a sugar cube equals your brain, and forever thereafter greatly outstrips it. Now, that doesn't mean you can just plug it in, of course. That's the tough job of working out the porting technology.
1: Right.
2: But it does mean, in effect, a wink of a technological eye, it'll be unlimited computation. And that's at hand. That's without going to quantum chips and other things like that.
1: But, Doctor, the entire contents of a human brain, if that were, and I understand that we're doubling speeds and the amount of storage exponentially increasing,
2: right,
1: and getting cheaper, and it's incredible what's going on out there. So one could imagine that one day it would be possible, if you transferred the contents of a human brain to a machine and it was stored, would it continue to contain the emotions, the feelings, the memories, the everything of the person that had been uploaded?
2: The answer is yes, and there's several reasons why, but there's a mathematical one. Of course, I'm not going to prove theorems on the air, but it's a theorem, it's a fact in mathematics, that both neural systems and fuzzy systems are what we call universal approximators. That is, any curve you could draw that wiggles in any imaginable way, in ways that human beings cannot imagine, these systems can, in theory, always approximate if they have enough neurons or rules. So, in principle, your brain is like a surface with trillions of bumps in it. It's a real complicated mathematical surface. And we can do a real good job of approximating it. Maybe not getting all the bumps in there at first, but eventually we can. So we know in theory we can do that, and we're creeping up on it. First we do simple surfaces with just a few bumps, but we're getting more bumps all the time as the computer power gets cheaper and cheaper. That's the first question.
1: Well, now, if you did the... All right.
2: Here's the real answer. Answer to your question.
1: Yes?
2: Is your knowledge of self, as the classical philosophers and other thinkers have known for years, is an illusion. And we can sustain that illusion of all those signals flowing into you from your skin and from outside of you.
1: Doctor, we're at the bottom of the hour. Hold on. We'll be right back. Professor Cusco is my guest. I'm Art Bell.
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1: We're talking with Professor Bart Kosko about his book, Heaven in a Chip. Some of you might say, sounds like hell in a chip. We'll talk about some of that in a moment. I kind of wonder, if I were to be uploaded and wake up and find myself in a machine. Otherwise, I'm the same. I'm Art Bell. I'm every bit the Art Bell I am right now, except I'm in a machine. I am a machine. No, I'm in a machine. If I did this while I was still alive, what would the other Art Bell be doing? And would we be the same individuals from that moment on out, learning, experiencing, feeling, being tortured, loved? How you love a machine. Well, I do know how you love a machine, but it's not really the same. You get some of the questions that I'm about to ask. There may not be answers for them, but we'll try. Obviously, I'm going to be pushing Professor Kosko into some science fiction-like areas, although maybe not. Professor, as I just asked on the air, and you said all of this might be possible by the year 20 what?
2: Well, the question is, how long will it take to have computer chips
1: right.
2: that have the sheer processing power of your brain?
1: Right.
2: That's somewhere between 2020 and 2030. We used to think it was 2030 or 2050. We're moving that up because of Moore's Law, the doubling of chip density every 18 months.
1: So then a lot of people now living will live to experience this.
2: No question about that, but that doesn't mean,
1: okay.
2: though, that you can just open the brain and shove it in like the Frankenstein monster.
1: Well, I know we're going to need a big connector, but...
2: Correct.
1: But one would presume that the technologies would proceed along, and probably we would be able to... Now, let's say we did upload my brain into a machine. Would I be conscious... inside that machine, in the same sense that I'm conscious right now, theoretically?
2: And I think the answer is yes. As I said before the break, the real reason is your notion of self is really a kind of delicately sustained illusion, and we can continue that illusion. But you're touching on something else, though, a little trickier. What if I am living now in a brain, and I want to get to the chip? Does the me in the brain die and then wake up in a chip? And how do I know it's the same person in the chip?
1: That is the question. Now, of course, we can...
2: I have a fuzzy answer for that, Art.
1: Well, we can download the information from a disk drive, and all we have is a copy, right?
2: Right, and the copies pose a whole new problem here, the notion of identity.
1: All right.
2: But here's the fuzzy solution. I call it chipping away at your brain. Let's suppose you're wide awake, and the neurosurgeons pop off your skull, and cut out a small chunk of your brain, roll it around in some sensors to find out exactly how the chunk works, its input and output, and replace it with an equivalent little golden chiplet.
1: Yeah.
2: They put it in, you're wide awake, this doesn't hurt, and when they insert it...
1: Sounds like it hurts.
2: It might, but let's assume it doesn't. And they insert the little chiplet, and it feels like you just drank a cup of coffee, but nothing's changed. You're still you. There's still the continuity of self.
1: Yes.
2: Even though, of course, you lose that every time you fall asleep. Now we take out another chunk of your brain, another part, and we repeat this process, and we do it step by fuzzy step. And by degrees, you are uploading ultimately to a chip, because in the end, you're in that chip. What's left of your brain is a bunch of chunks floating in solution. And you've made a smooth transition without ever a break in consciousness. This is a classic fuzzy solution to a binary problem, by the way. So that itself is not a problem.
1: Well, suppose we did it, though, in the manner that I discussed. I would then, at that instant, be in two places. In every sense of me, I would be in two places at one time.
2: The bifurcation of consciousness. It's a real issue that we'll have to face someday, and we haven't had to date. But even before that time, Art, one of the first things we want to do that'll raise the problem in a different way is to back up. I mean, one of the terrible tricks that nature and evolution has played upon us is that our most precious information has no backup. You get old, the brain withers and dies.
1: That's right.
2: The cheapest computer has a backup. And so as you back up, wouldn't you like just to back up your last year or two of brain thought?
1: I probably wouldn't go for the last year or two, but there would be segments. Yes, I'd pick out segments, and I'd say, let's have
2: Wouldn't it be fun just to relive the best moments and the worst moments of your life and vary that at will?
1: Oh, yes.
2: And relive it, Art, not just like watching on a screen, which is sort of a poor man's version of virtual reality, but really relive it with the same vivid sensations that you believe you're experiencing now.
1: You are there.
2: You are there. Let me tell you what we're really getting at here. We're trying to exorcise a little demon, a little thing called the homunculus, the little man who sits behind the screen in the brain pulling the levers, just like in the movie, by the way, Men in Black, which parodied that idea very well. And here's the way to think about that. If you eat an apple, I ask you, why did you eat that apple? And you say, I wanted to. Fine. Why did you want to? Because my will wanted to. Okay, here's where it gets difficult. Okay, why did your will want to? There's really no good answer at that point. And this reveals the fiction bearer. There's no little art sitting inside the brain pulling the levers. It's much more complicated. What there is something like the United Nations or something like a whole bunch of warring, competing neural circuits that are fighting for control. For example, if you look at an image, and in the image is an apple. I say, all right, look at the apple. You can focus your attention somehow that you can't explain on that apple. Now, we can explain that now mathematically. We have tools that show how that selective attention works. There's some neurons in the thalamus that seem to line up and create a false sense of searchlight for the illusion. We can replicate those kinds of things. Let me make this very clear.
3: Yes, please.
2: We cannot have it both ways. We cannot enjoy the wonderful advances in science and biology and mathematics, and at the same time keep these old concepts, Art, that came around, so far as we know, before there was civilization. Notions of self and the way we speak and the language, these are going to have to give way to different concepts.
3: How do you really know that will end up being true?
2: How
3: do you really know that if you download bit by bit or collectively my entire brain, that you really have the emotional me, the real me, all of me?
2: Well, again, I can work out the math of why glass breaks when I shatter, but technically I have to break the glass each time to test that hypothesis. We don't know until you actually do it, of course, but you can make some very good reasoned guesses. But I want to stress, the neural systems we work with, the fuzzy systems we work with, both obey the wonderful property of universal approximation. They, in theory, could do anything. That's presumably why nature stumbled upon these devices and is developing ways we're still trying to figure out. We work with the simplest. Just four or five neurons can often recognize very complex arrays of patterns. And again, you have over 100 billion working in your brain that have been tuned for millions of years through your ancestors. So we have a much better sense that with that kind of computational power, the distributed parallel neural power that everybody has in their brain, and not just in the brain, just what you have in your big toe is pretty impressive, and your spine is very impressive, that you're able to approximate a lot of things. By the way, a lot of things that we can't right now imagine, the true capabilities of the human mind, if you look at it mathematically, are beyond comprehension.
3: It brings up another really interesting possibility. If I can be uploaded to a machine or even another human brain, then why would it not be possible to virtually record or upload the experiences of another person? Let's say somebody who does the idiotic, crazy, insane echo challenge. I don't know if you've seen any of that stuff. These people torture themselves to death. And have me experience every minute of that echo challenge.
2: Art, you've touched on something a lot of us expect, that someday, we won't live to see it, unfortunately. Those of us in the tank might come out and witness it. But someday, this will be a form of entertainment. It's exactly that. But it's more than that.
3: Oh, it's much more than that. It's so much more than that, that why shouldn't we be afraid, scared to death of that? Because that kind of available reality... I mean, they talk about reality TV. This would be actually being there, doing it, feeling every cut, every bruise, every bit of pain, everything that person experienced. That would be so overwhelming and so encompassing that it would be tempting to forego life for one extreme experience after another.
2: Well, again, if you jump there first, but in the same way, can you imagine Art 100 years ago telling someone, we're going to have 200 people flying through the sky in metal boats? I mean, they'd say, are you kidding? I'd be terrified to do that, and we couldn't imagine society now without it. But if you get their degrees, I think you'll find it'll be a popular form of entertainment. But there's something else going on here, too, and it has...
3: Well, we've got a problem now, Doctor, with people watching 5 hours of television a day. If you offered them this, you would be offering them something that would be better than life.
2: Well, I think in the end, Art, that life is going to turn out to be grist for our imaginative mill. That we take the sensations of us and others in the past and random number generators to create more. But if we look at the real set of mathematical possibilities that even our humble brains could experience, we haven't sampled a fraction of a fraction of a fraction percent of it. There's a lot of sensations and patterns out there to think about and do that we haven't imagined. But no doubt, entire sense modalities. In fact, if you just took the human genome and looked at the mathematical possibilities of what we know of the genome now, about 30,000 genes, and the way it's built up out of amino acids, you could construct creatures consistent with that that what you would think are bug-eyed monsters from outer space, but still compatible with the human genome. There's so much potential combinatorially when you're playing with this many elements.
3: If you create something of that sort, why would it not imagine us as simply a bunch of pests, intellectual dullards that would be better, serving them in their needs, whether it be electricity or whatever it might be?
2: This is, you know, a classic concern. If we have the big mega supercomputer chewing away and we're nothing like a dog with some speeded up thoughts that doesn't have anything really intelligent to say to them, I guess that's possible.
3: Well, according
2: but
3: to what you're
2: that
3: saying,
2: you will
3: it
2: be
3: is.
2: That power. You will have that expansion of thought. And we'll get there a step at a time, a chip at a time. But you did touch on something else, though, the idea that we are watching more TV. And we are. What is that really? That's just signal processing. We love to bombard our sense receptors, our skin and our eyes and other things, with as much and as rich a stimuli as we can get. I think that trend is going to continue in ways that we really can't anticipate. This is truly the tip of the iceberg. I think it'll be a lot of fun.
3: Well, one can imagine living all kinds of scenarios, underground tapes going around or chips or whatever they would be. I mean, I'm sure you can imagine all the permutations that would be possible, right?
2: It's a small subset of them, but yeah.
3: Yes. So how does that not, in effect, destroy society as we have always known it and loved it and hated it? Or would you say it will do that and it'll be a better place?
2: Again, the word destroy is pretty strong, Art. I think if you were to take a snapshot of 100 years from now, I think we would all say, my God, people want to live in that. And that's probably been true for the last 100 years, the last 500 years, for any given 100-year snapshot. But it's going to be much more intense in the next, given these rapid rates of change. But getting there by degrees, I think we'll not only get there, I think people will be standing in line to get there. I think it'll be such a rich experience, just the idea of conquering death. And
4: 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And now, Art Bell.

0: 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And now, Art Bell.
1: The benchmark is what a reasonable person would conclude. Correct. And as a reasonable person, I conclude I'm not in a vat at the moment, floating about, thinking my thoughts. However, I can imagine myself in a vat, and I can imagine your technology eventually getting me there, or perhaps my son or his son. I don't know.
2: Mm-hmm. Your chip son.
1: But I mean, what kind? My chip son. Oh. But what kind of world is that going to be? Is that really going to be a world that you, for example, well, you know what? You would probably want to live in that world because reading down a little further, you wear a bracelet. What is this bracelet for?
2: This is to freeze me when I die.
1: Freeze you.
2: Deanimate. And there's a reason for that. We don't have backup. And unfortunately, most of us alive today simply were born a little too early. We're not going to live to the good times when it's relatively cheap and expensive to upload, at least for those in developed countries at first. There's only one way, with any chance of scientific plausibility whatsoever, however slight that may be, of backing yourself up. It's not a good way, it's not a cheap way, but it is the only way. And that is upon your death or deanimation, recognizing that you are your synapses, you are your brain. That's the hardware, but it's been conditioned like software through your experiences to freeze that. Now, it's not going to spontaneously come back when you thaw it out. In fact, it looked like a, if you've ever seen a frozen strawberry when you thaw that out. But with the proposed nanotechnology of the future, with molecular engineering, with a bit of patience, you, in theory, without violating laws of physics, without any great cost, can reconstruct it a cell at a time and boost it. And that's a good way, actually the only way at the present, to back up. So the real question is, would you bet your life on this? No. But I am more than happy to bet my death on it.
1: Professor, are you going to have your entire body frozen or just your...
2: I happen to be one of those, Art. I'm an all-body kind of guy.
1: I know there's a choice, either the
2: there's
1: head or the body.
2: And the neural suspension of the head is much better, and I recommend it to the interested listener. For a relatively small sum, Art, each month, you can set that money aside that you would otherwise spend on the movies, and it goes to an insurance policy that upon your death pays Alcor, the Climax outfit, to suspend you. It's not a big deal. The liquid nitrogen is cheap, and you do time in a bottle at minus 320 degrees Fahrenheit, where there's no change. If you have to wait 50 years or 500, it really makes no difference.
1: Are they in California?
2: They move from California.
1: Oh, good. See, all those rolling blackouts.
2: Exactly. Rolling black and earthquakes are a big issue. That's why if you're all body, they put you upside down so the head would thaw last. They've moved to Scottsdale, Arizona.
1: Uh-huh. Oh, good move. You will. Your entire body is going to be preserved cryogenically.
2: Right. First, you're pumped through of antifreeze, of glycerin, and then
1: antifreeze.
2: Antifreeze, basically glycerin. It takes about 10 days to cool you down to that level, and then you're frozen. The other alternative is bury or burn, which have zero chance in terms of the information lost of reconstruction. I mean, the real tragedy, Art, is that we all, in effect, have one car from the lot, and it's starting to fall apart. Now, this idea here, we'd like to keep upgrading it or, in theory, repairing the same car over and over. But nature didn't dealt us that hand.
1: Or even get a brand new car, ultimately.
2: Absolutely.
1: Aye, aye, aye, doctor. I guess I ought to ask, you don't have to answer, about your religious beliefs. Because a lot of people of religion, of course, would never consider freezing themselves.
2: But why is that, Arne? They go to sleep
1: well,
2: at night?
1: Well, because in their opinion, when they die, they have something called a soul, which goes then through a natural transition to possibly another dimension, to somewhere else where consciousness continues, to which,
2: but,
1: you,
2: when they go
1: to which
2: sleep,
1: you say what?
2: When they go to sleep, where does that soul go?
1: I've always wondered about that myself.
2: Another thing, many surgeries now are such that the body is emptied of blood and liquid. Watery, icy water is pumped through the veins.
1: I saw the 60 Minutes piece.
2: Exactly. That's a good example. And you're, according to the old definitions, you're dead, but of course we can bring that back to life. Where'd the soul go in that case?
1: Where'd the soul go?
2: The era of the soul arguments go back to our ancient natural language. And a good way to, I think, put this notion in perspective is someone's looking at your watch, looking at a time handle, suddenly it stops and says, oh, where'd the motion go? No, no, no.

0: a matter of energy and gears. In fact, there are very religious people in cryonic suspension now and are signed up for it. I mean, it's in theory compatible with it, but you're right, on its face, it does seem to fly in the face of these earlier supernatural notions
1: out
0: about
1: of curiosity,
0: the ghost and machine.
1: Out of curiosity, Professor, when these people agree to be frozen as very religious people, Christians, whatever,
0: yeah,
1: where did they think their soul would be while they were cryogenically frozen? And when they are retrieved, if that ever becomes possible, where do they think their soul will be then?
0: It's a good question. I've never heard a good answer from them.
1: Oh. Well, then...
0: These are faith issues.
1: Yes. Those people of great faith who are frozen right now, aren't they sort of hypocritical in a way?
0: I'm not convinced of that. I mean, if we think about those sci-fi movies we used to like from the 60s and 70s, be it Planet of the Apes, when Charlton Heston wakes up from a form of cryonic suspension, or those unlucky scientists frozen and killed by HAL the computer in 2001, now, there didn't seem any major problems about their soul. It was a form of sleep, and so was this. We simply stopped the motion. Here's another way to think about it. We have different scales of time, of course, and right now you and I are thinking in very slow neural time. You mentioned this before the break. If you're on a chip time, 30 seconds of hour slow neural time can be many, many hundreds or even thousands of years. So time's an issue. But if you're on quantum time, we're talking issues at 10 to minus 43. In a quantum episode, where'd your soul go? Now, you and I are suspended robots during that period of time. I don't think the old supernatural notion of soul has been sufficiently well worked out to handle that, nor can it address the problem of how can something that has no senses enjoy the claimed senses of heaven, like eating grapes. We can deal with all those problems in the digital domain.
1: You could even convince a machine that, here, have a grape. Enjoy it.
0: Again, I'd stress, Art, that if aliens came now and looked at us, they would say, what are these two machines talking about to each other? They are machines. Ultimately, they're energy and gears.
1: That's very interesting. We've got a break here at the top of the hour, Doctor. Hold on. Remember, I think it was Dr. Kaku I asked, wouldn't they... No, it was... I know who it was. It was Seth Shostak of SETI, and I said, Dr. Shostak, isn't it likely that the first beings we will encounter, the first extraterrestrials, are going to be machines? Asked him for the first time ever that question last time he was on, and he said, absolutely, the odds are very high indeed, they will be machines.

0: 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Tonight featuring a replay of Coast to Coast AM from April 4th, 2001.
1: A prophetic song, I imagine so. We'll ask in a moment. My guest is Professor Bart Cosco. All kinds of education, all kinds of experience in the areas that we're talking about, fuzzy logic, what's coming. Very well credentialed, and he'll be right back. Once again, Professor Bart Cosco. Professor, does that song sound perhaps a little prophetic to you?
2: Yes, it does, Art, and bless you for playing it. I have to tell you this. When I was a young boy on a farm in Kansas, I and my friends would sit around listening to that, smoking pot, talking about the future, and that had a lot to do with my choice of career in science, that very song by Zager and Evans in the year 2525 is extremely thoughtful.
1: Well, wait a minute, Professor. Smoking pot? Why? How come you don't have too many brain cells fried and cooked to be transferred anywhere or even to function well enough to get to earn a doctorate and all the rest of that? I mean,
2: I don't know. It worked wonders for me. I don't smoke it anymore and haven't for quite a while, but it helped open doors. I read the books by Aldous Huxley and others and experimented with those kinds of things in the early 70s.
1: So I take it you're not in favor of the government's war on plants.
2: No, and more than that, Art, I think, just on this point, that people who have, in the educational elite, have an undue power over other folks by way of the government, and in particular the medical establishment. If you, as an adult, wish to walk into a store and buy penicillin at your own risk, willing to forego suing someone, if you assume the risk, and by all means should be able to do that. So not only should the nonsense of the war on so-called drugs be eliminated, there's no basis in the Constitution for it. At least in the old days of prohibiting alcohol, they had to amend the Constitution. This one didn't go that way. But I think it's inevitable that this will go all the way to self-medication.
1: This obviously would have application for, let's say, when all of this first becomes available and we first start doing all of this, people of wealth, people with money, and it's going to take, it always, no matter what the technology is, it always costs a lot at the beginning, right?
2: Absolutely.
1: So the people who are going to be able to afford this sort of thing are going to be the very well off. How would you imagine them doing it? In other words, somehow we picture an old guy on his deathbed, the last throes, and you're going to upload his brain. Well, what you're going to get is what there is, and that's
2: right.
1: Kind of a degraded brain at that point, isn't it?
2: It raises a real question about when is it an optimal time to die or upload. But the nature on this score of cryonics is what we call in computer science a push-down stack. Remember those trays, you put one on top and it pushes down the whole stack?
1: Yes.
2: Well, the property there is that, and really in dire straits, it raises the question when you should be frozen. And one of my colleagues, Dr. Thomas Donaldson, had this very trauma because he has brain cancer.
1: I know the case.
2: You know the case.
1: I know the case very well. It made national headlines.
2: Right, and even it inspired an episode of L.A. Law that turned out far more favorably than it worked out in real L.A. Law. But his case, he's a mathematician, was he said, look, I don't want to wait till I'm dead and possibly autopsy, which would destroy the whole thing. I want to be frozen now. And the government wouldn't allow that. And fortunately for him, his tumor was, and I understand still is, in remission, but could come back at any point.
1: You know him personally?
2: Professionally through our...
1: Professionally, all right. If you were faced with his situation, would you make the fight to be frozen early?
2: You bet.
1: You would?
2: Absolutely. Like a shot. You are your synapses.
1: Do you honestly have that much faith in the cryogenic technology?
2: It's cryonic technology, by the way. Not so much that I have it in that. That's just a suspension mechanism. I have faith in science. Now, again, whether it's 50 years or 500, even 5,000, it makes no difference. At minus 320 degrees Fahrenheit,
1: yes,
2: there is no change. Quantum changes barely occur. Time is frozen. This is forward-only time travel.
1: But there is a problem, though. I mean, if you keel over with a heart attack in a parking lot somewhere, and it takes them quite a while to get to you,
2: yeah,
1: and then transport you to the appointed freezing location, your brain is beginning to turn to mush already.
2: We call that molecular death.
1: Yes,
2: even
1: indeed.
2: Worse if you're in a fire or something.
1: Well, a fire would be very bad.
2: We all run that risk.
1: But if you choose the moment yourself, when you are still of sound mind, legal term, I guess, then presumably you would be revived or uploaded in that precise state or close to it when you're thawed. It,
2: with one problem, though, with the government, and which I want to point out has been supported and aided and abetted here by the undertaker and funeral industry, a dark little industry that seldom gets explored. But the problem is right now, if you do that, if you basically killed yourself to be frozen,
1: yes,
2: you almost guarantee an autopsy to destroy your brain.
1: Courtesy of the government.
2: Yeah, absolutely.
1: So
2: there's another problem with this. If you want to leave some money, for example, to compound, just put it in a bond. Like Benjamin Franklin put a dollar in the bank knowing that in 150 years or so it would amount to a huge quantity because of the exponential returns.
1: Sure.
2: We don't have that kind of in perpetuity status in this country. The money goes by default to the government after 20 or so years. I believe
1: that's
2: Liechtenstein
1: right.
2: And two other countries have that. That's another issue because part of this is ultimately funded by a pot of money and what are called resurrection bounties to give people incentive to pull you out.
1: Well, I was going to say you could do all this under the table, I suppose, but you really couldn't do these legal things under the table.
2: Right.
1: You'd want some sort of
2: status. We're
1: going
2: to have to readdress all that. Just as now with cloning other things, we have to rethink the nature of conception and offspring. This will happen on the other end of death and resurrection. For example, what if you're a mass murderer and you want to be chronically suspended? Will they allow that? I don't know.
1: No, I wouldn't. But who am I? What about, you mentioned cloning. Now, the Raelians, I've interviewed the Raelians. You know who they are, right?
2: You're going to have to refresh me on that.
1: Oh, you don't? All right. The Raelians probably are going to be the first.
2: Oh, yes. I'm sorry. I do know. Yes.
1: They're going to be the first to clone a little 10-year-old girl.
2: Correct.
1: They actually believe that it's going to be possible and soon to clone and then use the process you're talking about to replace the brain of the clone with the present brain of the needy person. We'll put it that way.
2: I think they've got some pretty good odds on the first act and very bad odds on the second. And I would point out, though, what they're really talking about is just another form of reproduction. You know, people have all kinds of silly ideas about sex as it is. This is really no different than that. And I think the argument for having children to give children to infertile couples, you know, is a compelling one. And you'll see that being the entering edge of the wedge here.
1: Definitely not going to be as much fun. Well, I mean, that is saying something, but I suppose you would separate sex and reduption totally.
2: But, or if I could say one other thing about cloning, because the media, I think, gets this wrong all the time. If you like navel oranges, you're eating clones. Almost every fruit tree in America and most around the world is a cloned tree.
1: That's true.
2: We graft things on.
1: True.
2: And we've been doing this for a long time. All of our food is genetically modified. The chromosomes of an ear of corn are really a Frankenstein nightmare if you think about it. But this has been going on for a very long time. It's quite natural to extend it from the animal kingdom to the...
1: Have you been hearing, just incidentally, the story yesterday that several of the cloned animals are beginning to die, and they're dying from... diseases of the immune system. You've been hearing about that?
2: I've heard that in other issues because it raises a very real question. One issue has to do each time the cell divides, there's a little tape in there called the telomerase tape.
1: Yes.
2: And you snip it off, and when it snips off about 50 times or so, that's it. You run out and you die. And the question is, like with Dolly, as I understand it, does Dolly get a brand new telomerase tape when she's born, when it was born, or is it the tape of the mother that was fairly old? And as I understand, the telomerase tape was still in good condition. Of course, it doesn't mean you could overcome these other problems. And there are real issues about creating a creature so quickly in a dish when you might otherwise have 9 months in gestation. You know, evolution's had a long time to work out the bugs in that approach.
1: Mm-hmm.
2: So I would think at first you'd have some problems.
1: How do you feel ethically and morally about pursuing this whole... You obviously, I mean, you're very confident the way you speak. You're very confident. You're very sure. You've taken personal steps. So I suppose it's a silly question, but do you have any moral or ethical reservations about this technology proceeding?
2: Which technology?
1: Well, everything we've been discussing, from cloning to eventually down or uploading a human brain, and or those things that will obviously be in between, many of which arguably will advance and help mankind in many ways. But, I mean, as you look down the road in this technology, there are going to be some pretty big moral, ethical questions.
2: There will, and there will be unforeseen dangers. I don't foresee any major ones at the time, but you never do in advance. But the answer is no. And I think, again, 100 years ago, when life expectancy, you and I and almost all likelihood would be dead by now, people would be scared. Are we fiddling with the natural way of things, living to age 70 and 80 on average?
1: Yes.
2: I don't think so at all. I don't mind using a toothbrush or driving in a car or an airplane. I think it's all within the realm of scientific possibility. The real issue on something like this, Art, is to what extent will the law evolve? And the law is somewhat like your brain. It's an adaptive system, and it's done a pretty good job of adapting. A case in point has to do with spam email. Spam email has been a problem, of course, for most people, and the courts have been pretty good. They took the old medieval doctrine of trespass to chattels, chattel being movable property, and said when someone sends you spam, that in effect is a form of virtual trespass. So rather than create new laws, they've updated it. It's a case called from 1997 called CompuServe versus Cyber Promotions. You can look it up online. And it's set a precedent into the process of stare decisis that will evolve. I think that will happen here, too, a step at a time. The crucial thing is that those who take the risk, though, are going to have to indemnify and bear the potential cost.
1: If here's a good one then for you. If the there was a process available by which you could upload your brain to some sort of machine until something else was figured out, and you had a brain tumor, we'll make it easy for you here. Would you be prepared to do that today if you had to?
2: You used the word reasonable before, and if there were a reasonable expectation that it would work, and if the alternative was the good old be burned or buried, then sure. Again, these technologies have one great thing in their favor, that the alternatives are hopeless.
1: Now, let's get science fiction-y, I guess, for a moment. Maybe you can project this. Once the brain was in the machine, mm-hmm. would it continue to expand, learn, feel,
2: yes.
1: Have emotions?
2: Well, let's take that one at a time. What is learning? Learning is change of your synapses.
1: Yes.
2: These are the wires. If you took a brain and cut it open, you see a lot of gray matter. That's basically wires. The neurons are largely on the outside, that convoluted surface of the neocortex.
1: Right.
2: And every time a photon hits your eye, it makes a little change.
1: Right.
2: Brains are remarkably plastic. That's, by the way, a reason to be careful what you watch on TV or who you hang out with. It leaves its mark, maybe subconsciously, but it's modifying those synapses. Now, if we model synapses, as we do mathematically, and you can download free neural software to demonstrate this, and I introduced something called the BAM, or the bidirectional associative memory, that's available in the public domain. You can test this. You'll see that we can create with very simple now electrical devices or in software little learnable synapses. Now, if we've uploaded you into a device that has those, it has not just your current number of quadrillions, perhaps many more, or those that modify and change with far more sophisticated learning algorithms, and I assure you, Art, there are hundreds. And there are three journals that describe this, the Journal of Neural Networks, which I'm one of the editors, associate editors, the Journal of Neural Computation, and the IEEE Transactions on Neural Networks. They come out monthly. And each month they're chock full of algorithms that if you could capture in the way you're talking about would give you what we view as superhuman capabilities. So, yes, you'll continue to learn. All these patterns and experiences, that whole illusion of self that we call self.
1: How would I find my satisfaction, my emotion? Would I turn from the physical ultimately as I was in the machine to the pure intellectual, finding my happiness, my joy, my satisfaction in the completion of some problem that was put to me? In other words,
2: I think you're envisioning a world of sterile Mr. Spocks walking around. My answer to that is, think about you and I are living in computers right now. Again, they're just sloppy computers made of 3 pounds of meat. They have this bizarre property of needing sleep. A bump on the head screws them up.
1: Yes.
2: A lot of what you take to be your emotions and changes are simply fluctuations in blood sugar. And other things, of course, strokes can happen, all sorts of strange deteriorations. So I don't think that's fundamentally different. I like to think of it, again, as the patterns of the mind like music. And you can, if you want to replay the patterns or the kinds of patterns you have now, you should be able to do that with no problem. But you can do vastly more original and more powerful things, beginning with the ability to edit memories at will. First off, having a complete vivid memory. Let me tell you another bad property about neurons that we have, all mammals have. Neurons work on a 40-millisecond window. They add up the little pulses flowing in, and that's basically it. And then if enough of them come in, they'll change a synapse. But do you really want a 40-millisecond window? That's why we forget everything so quickly. You read a book at night and you forgot 95% the next day. This is what we call the recency effect, and it's really easy to see mathematically why it happens. It has to do with what's called a decay term. And we know how to deal with that. But you would like, I think, to be able to vary at will. I mean, for example, what we were talking about 20 minutes ago is kind of faded from memory. It's on your tape.
1: So in other words, I might find joy in, even heavenly joy, in being able to remember everything.
2: Right, or not to remember it. I mean, if you really shake, as a lot of folks do, that your childhood traumas are interfering with your life, then you'll be able to control and filter those out and do many other things. And maybe, you know, in effect, have memories that from experiences that you didn't directly have. But this is all should be things under your control. They're not now. You're under control of it.
1: Professor, do you ever see Young Frankenstein?
2: Sure.
1: You remember the abnormal brain?
2: Absolutely.
1: When you said we might make mistakes along the way, if you were to take an abnormal brain and upload it to a machine, would you still have an abnormal brain, or would you then have something that you could sectionalize and use perfectly well?
2: Well, the first point is, I think that we have 2 points. The first point is, I think that the very abnormal nature, maybe disease or big brain tumor there or something, we like to think caused some of the aberrant behavior. So we should be able to avoid that, but the first order would be the same behavior. But the second point, I'm glad you brought up Frankenstein, because I always ask myself as a kid, Art, whatever happens if they put the good brain in? You never see that in a movie.
1: No, you never see that.
2: And that's really what we're talking about.
1: We all know that the jars get mixed up. We've seen it. I'm kidding you.
2: You dropped the brain in a slot, I believe.
1: Yeah, that's right. Yes, I mean, you're right. So, a good brain.
2: I think, by the way, most crimes view Dr. Frankenstein as a hero.
1: I'm just trying to understand how I would feel in a machine. Would I find my satisfactions in all of this memory, in this ability to compute endlessly, to grow and learn endlessly? Would these be my mental orgasms?
2: Could be, but again, the easy answer is we're in a machine now. We seem to have fun with that. But I explored this in the novel Nanotime that you mentioned, that once you go through a kind of Buddhist, like the Buddha did, at first he was into sensory experiences and all the wine, women, and songs he could handle. And after that,
1: right,
2: you really might want to have fun in an interesting spiritual way, contemplating things that we can't now, listening to music that doesn't have two or three independent voices, but 200 or 300 or 1,000, really having something interesting to think about in terms of origins of the universe, and more complex ideas that just wouldn't fit in our little brains right now. So I think there would be all sorts of things on the conceptual frontier.
1: I think I mentioned to you that Seth Shostak from SETI said the most likely encounter we human beings will have, if we have one, if we are contacted, the most likely scenario is we will be contacted by machines.
2: Correct. And there's a real simple reason why information is the cheapest thing to transmit. Matter is very expensive. And so we'll likely find some information beam or something that encapsulates that and can create that, the robot probe. We're already doing that ourselves on other planets, but if someone has a million-year start on us, you would think that they'd be doing that to a great extent.
1: Would it be the eventual societal evolution of any planet that manages to survive to essentially become machines, from biological to move to the machine?
2: You know, I think that's right. If you go back and read the book 2001, not the movie, but the book, they try to...
1: Oh, wasn't that a great book?
2: It's a wonderful book.
1: Hold on. We'll pick up on that when we get back. We're at break time here. I'm Art Bell. This is Coast to Coast AM.
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0: premier radio networks presents Art Bell, Somewhere in Time. 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
1: You know, there may be some rides that you may not want to take, or you may want to think about for a while. Not Professor Cusco. He's already decided. He's going to be taking that trip. I'm Art Bell. We'll be right back. Professor, I believe you said something about 2001.
2: Correct. You ask what's next in the biggest picture. If you think about the end of the book, 2001, not the movie, Stanley Kubrick tried to capture this with that wonderful display, psychedelic display of colors at the end. If you read the book, you see Arthur Clarke was talking about becoming information, becoming your own thought, really capturing the idea of the great German philosopher Arthur Schopenhauer, who said, the world is my idea of it, and ultimately mingling with space and time itself, and to weave yourself into the very fabric of the universe. And there's a lot of reasons for that. There's a relationship, as we know, between matter and energy. We're also discovering relationships between energy and information.
1: I rather fancied at the end of the book that he, in essence, became a god. I guess that would be another way to put it.
2: In terms of how we would define
1: yes.
2: a god, I think that's absolutely right.
1: Yes.
2: But I think Arthur tried to take that a little further. And the idea that more advanced species will have shed these mortal coils and the constraints that what Arthur has called the tyranny of matter, Sir Arthur, I should say now, the tyranny of matter. And again, if there's a relationship between mass and energy equals MC squared, and a relationship between energy and information, it follows that there's a relationship between information and matter. And here it is. It's something given to us by what's called the Hawking-Bekenstein equation. You can measure the information content of anything, of you, of a book, by throwing it into a black hole and seeing how big the black hole's belly swells. And so the question arises, can we view the entire world as made of information? And some thoughtful physicists answered that by saying if we threw the whole universe into a black hole, we would get amount of information that's 10 to the number 120, which roughly is the number of all possible chess games, by the way. And that's what we are worth in this universe, where the bit count is bigger than a Google, which is 10 to the 100, it's 10 to the 120. There is a deep connection between information and matter. And we're exploring it. So one concept that a lot of folks have looked at is what about the idea of the universe as a kind of chip? And now we're turning that around here, seeing the chip can be a kind of universe. And that's ultimately behind the idea.
1: All right, let me try a couple of questions. Mike in Las Vegas wants to know, if a large number of people are ported into computers, who's going to pay to keep the electricity on for them? Will they be imprisoned in computers as slaves, working for juice forever imprisoned?
2: That was the theme of the movie Matrix,
1: uh-huh.
2: which did broach the question, though. How can you be sure you're
1: Well, it's not such a crazy question.
2: It's a good question. And it brings up the real problem with uploading to a chip. That is, somebody with a flip of a switch can end your eternity just that quickly.
1: Yes.
2: But the energy costs, as chips get smaller and more efficient, are smaller and smaller themselves. If we play this out, how could we be in a chip and have indefinite time spans? Well, first point, time in a chip is thousands, millions of times, maybe billions of times faster than what we call neural time, the slow time. Your sense of time is very subjective. Again, 1 minute of our time right now can easily be 100 years plus on chip time, even with nanoprocessors that are under design. So you can get a lot of that. Ultimately, you could always get energy sucked out of a star or black hole somewhere, but it does raise the more serious questions with our system of government evolved out of tribal warfare and such, that one of the real problems with anything like this, of not just a full upload but even a partial implant, is the control of the government. Do you want the Supreme Court finding a, quote, compelling governmental interest and having access to your chip? What about evil thoughts? Or they'll give new meaning to the notion of a hate crime if they can simply get a subpoena and downplay your replay your thoughts.
1: Yeah, but information ultimately is power, and you know our government will be first in line doing all this because the super mind can sure create the super weapon, can't it?
2: It can do that, but this really raises the deeper question, Art. If we start all going to our own little heaven in a chip, each man or woman or thing, a king unto his own castle or bubble, we don't really need governments anymore. I mean, this is something a government...
1: Oh, see, now that will really bother them, I guarantee you.
2: Well, but in the end, economics wins out. And governments, if you think about it, are monopolies on power in a region. They're atom-based kinds of things. You know, the logic of the sword, we see that now with the battle over China, who owns the kind of fuzzy airspace. or other spaces.
1: Some fuzzy air spaces.
2: Well, because the property rights are not well defined. They're just like if I blow smoke in your face, you know, I don't have good control, 100% control of that smoke, and it's a fuzzy. Wherever you have fuzzy property rights, you typically have a legal problem.
1: Mm.
2: But as time passes, it's just not clear what the function of a government would be. Now, you may want to govern yourself and a chip. And in fact, if you think about art, a lot of the classical religions, especially the Middle Eastern religions, kind of view heaven and God as like big government in the sky, and God is a kind of alien dictator or something. And people may choose to do that.
1: You know, even our government, which is the best of the worst,
2: yes,
1: look at what it's doing with the drug war. Why is it waging the drug war? Mainly, I believe, because it hurts productivity. Because when we are feeling really good or stoned or whatever, we're not productive. And if we're not productive, we're not paying many taxes and we're not supporting the government. Now, what you have envisioned in terms of, for example, uploading a human brain, or no, let's back off from that. Let's just say being able to experience what somebody else has experienced.
2: Yes. Swapping
1: oh,
2: memory.
1: My God. Now we can live entirely vicariously. We can do it 24 hours a day if we want to. We still have to sleep. So we could do it most of our waking hours. We could live
2: a
1: wonderful vicarious life. You know damn well it's going to be a war against chips.
2: Could be. I think at first there will be that. There'll be the have chips and not have chips kind of arguments. But I think the drug war is a different matter. I think that's like slavery was. People know that the arguments aren't there. They know that a black market in any substance kicks up the price. We have the evidence of alcohol prohibition. They know that's wrong.
1: It would be more psychologically addicting than any drug we've got today.
2: But when the ship is going in a certain direction, like the ship of state has been on this, and it hit a fever frenzy in the 70s and 80s on this, I think it takes a while to turn around, and just as it did with alcohol prohibition and with slavery. People knew that was wrong long before, but still, you read the Constitution, there's a slavery clause in there. It's been struck out by the 13th Amendment, but what was that doing in there in 1790? And I think the same thing here, when a certain generation, an older generation, frankly, dies off, I think you'll see the drug war is just a bad memory of the past.
1: But you're not dying off. You're going to freeze yourself.
2: I am going to, right. I'm talking about the current power structure.
1: Yeah,
2: I want to stress also for the listener, Art, how easy it is to do this and how only 1,000 people have done this. This is not a big deal financially. If you amortize it out, paying a little bit each month for an insurance contract, how big a deal is that as a kind of backup?
1: Now, let's try a little. Let me ask you a question about this, all right? Let us say in the next 30 or 40 years, you're close to death and you're frozen. You manage to get by the barriers and you're frozen pretty instantly, and you've got good prospects of being revived.
2: Mm-hmm.
1: As you look technologically into the future, when do you think, Professor, that you will likely wake up?
2: I think our usual window where we can't predict beyond is 50 years. And if we ask what kind of technology would you need to bring someone up? Today, you know, it'd be like trying, as the critics have often said, trying to resurrect a cow from the hamburger. We couldn't do that at all. But if you view the body as a container of information, the DNA is very clear evidence of that, but there's much more beyond it. Like, for example, what's encoded at the synapse at a higher level. If you view that as information, all that is maintained when you're in the tank. Sure, there's incredible ice damage now, despite the efforts to minimize it with glycerin and other antifreezes.
1: Well, we're not that far from the cow from the hamburger.
2: Okay, but let me make this point. But if you view that as information, then what do we really need to restructure? You need little devices doing manufacturing and construction at the cell level, at the nano level, not at the molecular, at the microprocessor level. Right now we're working with big blobs of molecules. You know, so in theory, for example, you could take an orange and unstack the orange molecules and restack them as apple molecules, and you've just turned an orange into an apple.
1: Huh.
2: It would look like black magic today. I suspect it will be commonplace to some future generations. So we know that's okay, and that's doable. It requires a level of molecular engineering. There's several trillion cells in the body, and it's a big problem, but it's an engineering problem. It's not a religious problem. It's not a government problem. It's something, in theory, we can knock out, and with the increasing efficiencies of science and markets, we'll, in all likelihood, do that. So,
1: may I ask you a personal question? Are you married?
2: Yes, I am.
1: Children?
2: Yes, I have one, yeah.
1: Uh-huh. How about the prospect of you, because after all, you are thinking about you, being revived at a time when your wife will be long gone, your son will be long gone, Maybe your grandchildren or daughter, I'm sorry, will be long gone. You may have grandchildren or great-grandchildren or even greater. Who knows? But everybody you know, everything you knew, it's all gone.
2: I think we call this the tears of the Buddha. It'll be so sad that all my friends and non-friends and strangers I would like to have met simply didn't take that simple precautionary step. They were grasshoppers, not ants, and they weren't backed up. That'll be sad, but I suspect, Art, there'll be so many distractions and entertainments of the day, and my question is, will my PhD still be good? I don't know. I'll be happy to get another one. But I think, you know, it'll be a lot of fun. Just imagine, again, if it were 1,000 or 100 years ago, or 1,000 years ago, if you were a Viking somehow frozen and revived now, you'd miss the old days, to be sure, but I think you'd fit right in, and you'd be watching Survivor after a week.
1: So in other words,
2: we're adaptable.
1: Now we sit at a computer. Oops, there is the blue screen of death. Oh, we try to reboot. Oh, it won't boot. Oh, it says there's not even a hard drive there. You put your head in your hands. That's death. All right? And you're imagining that before that moment, we simply copied the hard drive, and so we...
2: The software.
1: Ideally. The software, yes.
2: We're freezing the hard drive that has a software...
1: equating the hard drive to the brain.
2: Okay.
1: And so there you are. You imagine that every bit of you... Again, all the emotions, all the feelings, all the memories, all the everything, it would all be there. The only thing is that the people who are running this, this machine...
2: If they're people, yeah.
1: Well, if they're people, could begin to administer all kinds of changes, cause you to forget your wife and your children, and in fact your life, and in fact they could actually... Couldn't they, Professor, virtually erase everything that was your identity,
2: sure,
1: using you as a machine for their own purposes, whatever those might be?
2: That could certainly happen. They could implant, you know, politically correct chips to filter out bad thoughts of the day. Especially, they might be very afraid of someone coming back who's born in the 20th century
1: yeah.
2: in the future. That's certainly possible. Or they might view you as a kind of precious time relic to be cherished. But I just don't think it would be a big deal. I think in the end, there'll come a point when disease is conquered first. That's inevitable. And death becomes something largely voluntary. People's lifespans will go up to a few hundred years when cells, in effect, regenerate. There's a lot of schemes how that might happen. And there'll be proportionally a small number of people still floating in a tank. And maybe just for sentimental reasons, they'll bring them out and resurrect them.
1: Do you remember the Star Trek episode where all the little brains in the... petri dishes or whatever they were sitting around betting on gladiators?
2: It's ringing a distant bell.
1: A distant bell. Well, anyway,
2: another Star Trek episode that does come to mind. And at the end of this, there's the fellow in the shiny suit, and the big revelatory moment when Bones and Spock say, "We can't figure this out, man in the shiny suit." What seems to be here is an authentic manuscript of Johannes Brahms of music, and this seems to be a sculpture done by Michelangelo. He says, well, there's a reason for that, because I am Brahms.
1: That's right.
2: Because I am Michelangelo, because back in ancient Babylonia, I happened by random chance to have cells that were regenerating, and I was sort of an average guy. It's just that I learned a lot along the way, and, you know, after 2,000, 3,000, 4,000 years, I got pretty good at making statues and writing music.
1: So your heaven in a chip could be exactly that, heaven in a chip, or... It could be hell in a chip.
2: Could be. Could be a constrained heaven in a chip. Could be a well-managed, well-regulated heaven in a chip. But the alternative, Art, is synaptic obliteration.
1: It is. Do you imagine, though, a time, given digital immortality, that an entity would choose itself, for any reason you could imagine, to be terminated?
2: Sure. And again, I'll cite the great Sir Arthur Clarke here. He has a famous novella called The City in the Stars. Takes place a billion years from now. We've been to the stars, come back, we're bored with that. And people basically are information patterns. They get tired of it, and they go into the blue flames and, in effect, upload and wait for another time. That could happen. But this is what it ought to be. Death should be purely voluntary. No coercion, no duress. Hmm. And we live under duress now. As you get older, it gets worse by the day.
1: But would there not be infinite knowledge to be sought after?
2: Infinite's a tricky mathematical term, as you know, but... practically speaking, huge amounts of knowledge that to us would seem infinite. Sure. I mean, wouldn't you like to read a few thousand more books and see a few thousand more movies? And that's just the beginning of it. Just on this earth today as we know it. We have such a short lifespan. We sample so few things out there now. I mean, how many people have been to more than five countries? It's a small number.
1: Would a separated intellect miss the physical body? Would we suffer the, at first at least, or, and for a while, the missing limb syndrome?
2: Could be, yeah. Would you miss those toothaches and those pains? And I think, you know, Art, you would, number one, have the ability to continue the illusion of the body. Remember, the brain sits up there, and all these signals come up an imperfect pipe from the spine fed in. We can replicate that if you want. Or I would suspect, if you want to go the old-fashioned way, maybe again for entertainment's sake, you could go back and all slow meet time and slog around under gravity as this big, lumbering, reproducing machine. But that, again, should be something of pure choice.
1: All right. Let me quickly, we're going to go to calls here shortly. I just want to grab one on our international line. Where are you calling from, please?
3: Yes, this is Thomas from Rosarito Beach, Mexico.
1: Mexico. How you doing?
3: I'm doing pretty good.
1: Okay. Well, you're on the air with Professor Cusco.
3: Oh, great. Actually, I'm not really calling for that. I'm actually calling about a UFO sighting down here.
1: Well, actually, we're not taking that. You mean right now?
3: Right now. There's been 20 flights.
1: Professor, hold on just a moment. What are you seeing, please?
3: We're seeing, like, Big Dipper formation. We've seen over 25 flights of these. 25 so far? 25 flights. They're moving at about a little bit faster than satellites. Do they look like satellites, but there are no flashing lights at all.
1: And they're moving in a formation of some sort?
3: They're moving in a formation that looks like Big Dipper, but there's one after another, and they're all kind of going at different trajectories.
1: At what apparent speed?
3: Let's see. They're crossing from about from our northern view to our southern view about 7 minutes. So more.
1: So they're moving south then.
3: They are moving south mostly, southeast.
1: All right, then it would not be of value for people here in the U.S. to run out and try to get a look.
3: Oh, definitely in San Diego they could.
1: San Diego, all right. San Diego, take a look to your south, right?
3: North to south.
1: All right, sir, I appreciate the report. Thank you. I'm sure we'll get more.
3: Thank you very much.
1: All right, take care. How about that, Professor? Gee. We speak.
2: I'm looking out my window. I'm in L.A. I don't see it.
1: Well, I'm sure the light pollution there in L.A. is going to stop you. Yeah, I didn't even know you were in L.A. That's where you are, huh?
2: USC, correct.
1: You're at USC.
2: I'm home now, but University of Southern California.
1: Do you teach all this?
2: Well, I teach the technology behind it. For example, tonight I gave a lecture on smart machines, on neural networks, on the nature of memory and learning. So the answer is yes.
1: Yes. Do you get the same kinds of questions and that you've been getting from me tonight?
2: No, I don't, and it's too bad that I don't. Probably because there's just so much to learn. You know, each year we cram more material into a technological advanced degree or undergraduate degree, and people are just often too busy to raise these issues.
1: How do you design a child that's 40% yours, 40% your spouse's, and 20%, who knows, somebody else's?
2: You can do it by realizing that what you are is one little point, like on a big sheet of paper, and that's your point in what we call genome space. And your mom and dad are two other points, and you lie right in the line between those two. And if we were to move your point a little bit, we can have any mathematical combination possible. So I think it's quite reasonable to expect that people will want to mix their genes and, you know, with the pop star or the televangelist of the day. There'll be legal issues of identity here. So a real issue arises, Art. I mean, if somebody says, I want to have Art Bell's child, and a man and wife say, yeah, we've got three kids, let's have the fourth kid, and let's put in something that's 40%. Someone released Art's genome on the net. In theory, you can work out the mathematics, if not with today's computers, maybe in 10, 15, 20 years. And you've got a real question of privacy invasion.
1: What do you mean somebody releases my genome on the net? Is that going to be possible?
2: Well, I think a lot of us will carry more and more of our biological information on a credit card. It's easy to get that. Anything in a public database is subject to exploitation, especially to public figures. You bet you it could happen.
1: But I'd feel so violated.
2: Yeah. Well, this is, you're touching on the deeper issue of, you know, we have these ancient laws. Some are being adapted, like a case of spam email, but we're really not catching up to the digital technology in terms of privacy.
1: All right. You good to go for another hour?
2: You bet.
1: All right. Stay right there. Professor Bart Cusco is my guest. Good morning.
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1: Professor Bart Kosko is here, and we're talking about his book, Heaven in a Chip, or is it Hell in a Chip? I really don't know. I guess that's part of what we're talking about tonight. It certainly could be heaven, but it also certainly could be hell. Back now to Professor Kosko. Bart Kosko, welcome back.
2: Good to be back.
1: There are a lot of people that want to talk to you and ask questions, but I have one first. And this one no doubt comes from we're all products of what we read, our environment, our television, everything you were saying earlier. And I remember a movie in which somebody decided to view a person's death. Now, wouldn't that be high on the list of things if you had the ability to actually experience and view, but experience precisely what that person experienced, then the moment of death would be of high interest to a lot of people.
2: Yes, it would. I think it would create a new kind of extreme sport.
1: Well, I mean, I would imagine that you would think that the moment of death would be fade to black, right?
2: Well, but remember, though, Art, by definition, you have no sensory ability, so it cuts off before that. You know, have you ever been to the dentist or something, you've been knocked out?
1: Yes.
2: You're waiting for the operation, next thing you know, you're waking up in pain. You never experience the absence of sensation.
1: Well,
2: people
1: standing around. Logic applies here. In other words, the process of death is not instant, is it? In some cases, I mean, you could be hit by a truck or something, but aside from that, a lot of deaths are not instantaneous. They are perhaps even agonizing. We don't know past a certain point what somebody experiences, right?
2: We can make some educated guesses, but you're right. There's often a flickering light there at the end.
1: Yeah, a little fuzzy logic there at the end. And so that would be an interesting thing to view. Would it surprise you if, in viewing that, you went through the darkness and came out on some other side? I guess that would really surprise you, wouldn't it?
2: It would surprise me to no end.
1: Would it
2: surprise the bejesus out of me.
1: Yes, I'm sure it would. Would it cause you to give up pursuing this technology?
2: It might. I'm not sure.
1: Oh, isn't
2: that
1: interesting?
2: I'm not sure why that should happen. I mean, at the same time, Art, if I turned around and a biblical prophet walked up to me and could prove that, I think I would probably become a priest overnight. That's pretty powerful evidence.
1: Yes. Yes, it is. But you would pursue experiencing that moment.
2: Yeah, I think you would. I think we're all fascinated by the end. By the way, I want to just point out there's a famous story by Robert Heinlein, the science fiction author. In fact, his first sold short story called Lifeline, about a man who devises a technology. In principle, it's possible that just we have something called the leaky cable equation. If there's a leak in a telephone cable in the ocean, you can send electrical signal through it to find out where the leak is, and the ships go out and fix it. He used that with the principle of the general relativity, and you're kind of a big pink worm in space-time. You can hear your birth and your death, and you could send a signal down, and he would sell you the answer to when you would die and how, and the story proceeds from there.
1: All right, I want to get to a few calls now, so here we go. West of the Rockies, you're on the air with Professor Kosko. Hi.
3: Hello, Art.
1: Hello.
3: And hello, Professor.
2: Hi.
3: This thing raises many questions. I've been thinking about it a long time, and it raises questions both for the individual and our society. One thing I really question is whether our society any time in the near future could even cope with this. I mean, if you had people living hundreds of times longer than they do now and still would be in possession of their assets and they might want a place to live physically and stuff, where would you put all of these people?
2: That's a standard concern about cryonics and in general about life extension. And there's several things to say. The first one is there's a lot more land out there than people realize. Let me give you some quick back-of-the-napkin numbers. If you took all the people today on the planet and gave them all a city lot or a housing lot, they would all fit in the state of Texas. Give everybody a complete acre, and they fit comfortably within Australia. I know, you may not like that kind of dense.
3: Well, yeah, that might not be exactly a very acceptable lifestyle for some people, though.
2: It may not be. The other thing that a lot of futurists, I think, have seen here, I think it's inevitable, is even if we were to continue these accelerated rates of growth, we ultimately spread out, and not just to the nearby planets, but between in high Earth orbit and elsewhere, taking advantage of a lot of excess mass flying around up there in the skies, and in the heavens and convert that into big diamond-shielded bubbles in which we have our own greenhouses and universes. If you look at it in that sense, you got to remember we're talking volumes and not
3: right. We would almost have to have habitats or something because I
2: but
3: think
2: my point I'm making is you can't. It would take trillions and trillions of people to crowd that space in any interesting way.
3: Well, like I said, I question whether our society could make that transition. Let me ask you another question.
2: By the way, we survived the Springer show. I think we couldn't survive that.
3: Yeah, let me ask you another question. You know, we have normal people right now. The brain's kind of a delicately balanced mechanism. We have people now that go through wars and come back with traumatic stress, even though they're young people in their 20s and their bodies are perfectly functional. But they go through psychosis and they're never the same. I really question whether I'd want to continue living if I had only a mechanical body. That's one thing. I don't know what, you know, I don't know how you would replace all the quantum effects of a physical body. But I question whether trying to transition a physical body into a mechanical body, whether the brain wouldn't be tipped into such a psychosis it could not survive.
2: Well, I assume if you didn't do the operation right. But again, we are mechanical bodies, biomechanical bodies perhaps. And if you did this operation delicately, Art and I talked earlier about transferring up a chunk at a time to the chip, you could make it up there smoothly. You could certainly botch the procedure, but there's nothing in principle here. There's nothing in principle here that says the procedure should fail. And, you know, for example, we're not violating the speed of light and anything like that. All such complicated procedures, you know, have a risk associated with them, and we hope those will be intelligently managed at the time. And what's hard here is trying to envision a snapshot in the future. Of course, that would shock us today. But we get on these things a step at a time.
1: All right. Thank you, caller. Wouldn't a snapshot of our future, that future which you imagine, include traditional reproduction virtually disappearing?
2: I don't know, Art. I think a lot of people would still want to continue to do it the old-fashioned way. I think there'll be a complicated mix. I do think what will be different, though, is there'll be a lot of people walking around that don't look like people today. They will have so manipulated their genome. They may be merged, they may have multiple organs, sense organs, or others. And that's all within the realm of genomic possibility, just as we understand the principles of genomes today. So it's not the crucial thing is this. Someone 100 years ago, projecting ahead, would have imagined very fast, horse-drawn buggies on freeways. You know, it just didn't work out that way.
1: But, Professor, maybe we can't draw the analogy because the times will be different, but not much has changed in mankind's reign so far, and we've had wars over differences far smaller than the ones you just described.
2: Correct.
1: So wouldn't traditional human beings fear, loathe, ultimately kill anything that different?
2: Well, that's a good question. I think the first order, they would demand that the governments regulate it, as we're seeing now with the case of simple cloning and for fertility. At the first blush, Art, I think there'll be great fear and reaction to any of these kinds of technology. But on the other hand, it moves in step by fuzzy step. And so when we see the technology giving sight back to the blinded, boosting grandmother's IQ after she was suffering from Alzheimer's,
1: yes,
2: letting people with spinal damage walk, and there's a lot of work being done on that right now to repair the neural junctions there, you're going to feel very differently about it. And if you did it in one fell swoop, yes, but I just think we're going to get there by very comfortable fuzzy degrees.
1: Well, I don't know. We're at kind of a fuzzy junction right now with cloning, for example. Cloning is suddenly upon us as a society.
2: The animal kingdom. We've been doing the plant kingdom for a long time.
1: Yes, but we're getting close. As a matter of fact, the Raelians that I told you about that are going to clone, they were...
4: 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And now, Art Bell.

0: 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And now, Art Bell.
1: Through strict liability. And I suspect for quite a while, any kind of cloning efforts that proceed will be under the legal banner of strict liability.
2: Well, you're saying we're going to get to some of this exotic stuff by 2020, 2030. That's not that far away.
1: Not that far.
2: Cloning right now is suddenly upon us,
1: right.
2: and we hardly know how to handle it, whether to legislate, not legislate, leave it alone, regulate it. We don't know what to do with it right now.
1: The post office felt about email 10 years ago.
2: Yeah, that's right. Well, we're going to have other moments like that as we go to 2020 and 2030, right?
1: Absolutely.
2: Not such fuzzy moments.
1: My point is, I think we can take our existing legal system and adapt that. Just think about the legal system 100 years ago adapted to the computer industry. Did it just fine. Yeah, there were a lot of cases and so forth, but it made it just fine. And I don't think it'll be that much different here. There's nothing in principle different about bringing someone into being through sex the old-fashioned way or through in vitro fertilization, a variety of other techniques, and that shades into cloning. The probabilities of damage are a different matter, and the law has traditionally dealt with that in terms of expanding the sphere of liability.
2: Yes, but we're not that far away from the ability to improve human beings. The genome is now unraveled, I'm told, and the next step, of course, is the manipulation of the genome, and then you can begin to improve human beings.
1: Sure.
2: And then when you have improved human beings, you have a problem.
1: Why?
2: Well, because you have, you know, regular human beings, and you have improved human beings, and they're not going to like each other.
1: They may not. I think the trouble is the unforeseen accident. You know, I'm trying to allow for that with a technology we don't understand. This has always been the problem. It's going to continue to be the problem deep into this century and next as technologies become more powerful.
2: I've talked to scientists, Professor, about cloning, and they admit there are going to be some monsters. There are going to be some mistakes, and some of them are going to live. And they have deep questions about proceeding with human cloning based on that.
1: That's a fair point. Just as the ability to keep more fetuses alive have led to, and other nutrition things, to the children being born who might otherwise have died, the issue here, Art, is who assumes the risk. And if somebody's doing and imposing those risks on third parties, then I think there's a legitimate role for the state or whatever the future of that role is, that entity is, to make sure those who reap the benefits also pay the costs. And liability has been the way. We've come a long way. We've had a reasonably safe nuclear power industry, not here in California, and we have blackouts to show for it. But France is 70% nuclear. Japan and all of its earthquake is 50% nuclear, done pretty well. Those are scary technologies. I think, frankly, far more scary than cloning. And if done intelligently and step at a time, they've been manageable.
2: Well, manageable maybe, but if you live here in Nevada where I am, there's this little problem of all the waste from these nuclear plants that they're going to begin trucking into the side of a mountain where it's going to have to be kept safely for tens of thousands.
1: I've been out there. You come out, yes.
2: Yes. Well, so we feel a little disturbed about that out here. A first-time caller line, you're on the air with Professor Costco. Hello.
3: Hello.
2: Hello, you're on the air, sir.
3: Hi, how are you doing?
2: All right.
3: Art, you should be on 7 days a week, 24 hours a day.
2: Well, they'll get me in a machine if they can, and then, anyway, go ahead, sir.
3: I've got a couple of comments and one question. Professor, it sounds like, you know, you're with the external senses, you're internalizing them, you know, the five senses that you do have. And it sounds like that you're postulating the self as a hegemony.
1: What I said is that the self, the current model that consists of a lot of neural circuits competing for control. For example, if you look at an image and there's an apple in the image, and you say, now focus on that apple. And you can do that. You can say you were looking at it before, but you didn't really pay attention. How does one pay attention? We now know that's brought about by, in effect, one neural circuit winning out in the competition versus the others. And that seems to be the basis of this illusion of consciousness.
3: Well, it sounds like you're putting the physical hierarchy through a fuzzy logic circuit.

0: Well, it doesn't have to be a fuzzy logic circuit, but they are, in fact, neural circuits.
1: Well, I mean a fuzzy logic circuit in the way that the most insistent comes to the fore.
0: As you're saying, there is a competition, and whoever gets the biggest stimulation tends to win the competition, which is, by the way, exactly how our eyes work and processing retinal data that comes in. These are called lateral inhibition networks.
1: Mm-hmm.
0: And if you just look at, just take that case. So if you look at the eye and a signal, whatever you're looking at right now, the signals are bombarding your retina, light, and it's getting transduced into electricity through some neural filters. Goes
1: I understand all that.
0: Right. And then it goes through layer upon layer of neural network filters. And we still don't know really what's going on there. We have a rough sense. It goes through the thalamus. It goes all the way back to area 17 of the brain where this illusion of the visual object is reconstructed. You know, it takes about a quarter of your brain to do visual processing. But, man, there are an awful lot of not just filters but feedback loops and back and forth. And it we can capture that now in terms of groups of neurons interacting. It's not that your grandmother's memory, your memory of your grandmother is stored in a particular cell. It's distributed out in these different fields. And they do compete. It turns out in biology, just as in neural network biology, just as in economic competition, that the organizing principle is competition. And you're right, that whoever tends to get the biggest stimulation wins. And moreover, we think what's going on is the neurons, a group of neurons, trying to predict a reward stimulus, maybe in the form of dopamine, is the current
1: theory.
0: Well,
1: one question, though. Okay. When do machines get awareness, self-awareness?
0: Well, how about when they get natural language and abuse it like you and I do?
1: No, but I mean, the thing is, if I'm taking your postulation and I'm saying, okay, a machine or a computer, whatever, if the mind can be downloaded or uploaded into a machine, then why not a machine having the ability to attain consciousness because of the fact that we can put the human intellect into a machine or the human awareness?
0: It would have the same illusion of consciousness that you and I have.
2: Now,
0: let me, if I can, cite the great Scottish philosopher David Hume, who opened this up for us in the West. Though Buddhists and Hindus were looking at this for thousands of years, a couple hundred years anyway, in the Far East. And that is, Hume said, whenever I look inward at myself, all I see is a perception and nothing but a perception. Therefore, I'm nothing but a bundle of perceptions. I'm the central repository of signals flowing in. And evidence today bears Hume out.
2: Professor Daniel up in Wisconsin asks, you know, your guest sounds as though he's studied Buddhism. As a Buddhist myself, he sounds like he's given up on what we can do naturally in favor of technology. Our brains just need to be reprogrammed.
0: Well, he's right. I have studied Buddhism. I have great respect for that. And of all the classical religions, I think it is, for me, the most reasonable, although I can't subscribe to an organized religion. And don't forget, the Buddha, so far as we know, was an atheist. And he had a very different view. But the Buddha, in the end, had a very simple argument. He said, look, the world is full of suffering, as it plainly is. Life is suffering. Dukkha is, I believe, the Sanskrit word for that. And he had a simple solution. That is, it comes from desire. And if you're worried about losing your life or the life of a loved one, here's a simple solution. Quit worrying. Don't value your life. It's kind of a cop-out answer. It's very clever. And what it really is, though, Art, it's Buddhism is not a religion per se in terms of spiritualism. It's a kind of intellectual pain pill.
2: Mm-hmm.
0: And we have better pain pills now. We're going to have much better ones. But in the end, when you're up on that fuzzy boundary of life and death, and you're looking at the last moments, I think Buddhism is something to consider.
2: So you think there would be a lot of foxhole Buddhists?
0: Absolutely.
2: Professor, hold on. We're at the bottom of the hour, so we'll be right back. My guest is Professor Bart Kosko. His book is Heaven in a Chip, and before I forget about it, as we come back from the break, we're going to tell you exactly how to get this book and any others that he has written, but particularly Heaven in a Chip. Sounds to me like you ought to be doing some reading on this subject because it sounds inevitable, doesn't it? This is Coast to Coast AM.
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1: My guest is Professor Bart Kosko, and we're talking about his book, Heaven in a Chip. That's right, Heaven in a Chip. Whether or not it's heaven depends, I guess, on your perspective. Though none of us have yet tried it, we know it's coming. We'll be right back. Just a couple of station-keeping notes here. I'm getting quite a few fast-blast messages of the following sort. From James in Palestine, Texas. Hey, Art, please tell everyone in Texas to get outside and see these things. Now, I got a call from Mexico indicating they were having some massive sightings there. Apparently, they're seeing these things, whatever they are, in Texas, too. So let's get as many eyes on this as we can. It appears to be a contemporary occurrence. In other words, whatever it is occurring right now. So I guess if you're in Texas, go take a look outside and see if you see a bunch of things moving in formation one direction or the other. I would guess to begin by looking south based on the other report. But take a good look around the sky in Texas, maybe New Mexico, border states. Let's see what you see. One other thing, as we get ready to go back to Professor Kosko, if you're outside the U.S., we've got a toll-free line for you. Try it. Whether you're in Europe or the Orient, South America, wherever you are, give it a try. There may be a sequence of numbers that you have to dial. You might check my website for those. And then our 800 number, or you may just simply get hold of the AT&T operator and have her do it for you. But it's a free call no matter where in the world you are. The number is 800-893-0903. That's 800-893-0903 from any point in the world. All right, back now to Professor Kosko. Welcome back, Professor. Man, what a show. What a program, what a concept, what a thing to even consider.
2: It's been fun.
1: I guess it is fun. Let's go here. West of the Rockies, you're on the air with Professor Kosko. Hello.
2: Hello?
1: Yes, hello.
2: Hi, I had a question for Dr. Kosko. What is your opinion of the concept of the brain as a receiver, as a quantum receiver for mind? And I had a comment after that, if that's okay.
3: Brain as a quantum receiver. Well, my
2: as presented by Roger Penrose.
3: Ah, different story. But let me comment in general, then in specific.
2: Okay.
3: The idea of the brain as a quantum receiver. This reflects my colleague, Professor Steven Grossberg, one of the great unsung heroes of the mind. He's at Boston University, and he has said the brain is a measurement device operating at the quantum level. A measurement device operating at the quantum level. And the example again is if you're hit with a single photon of light, that's recorded in your brain and potentially encoded into your neural networks and possibly downloaded into those synapses. So in that sense, great things to be said for that. In terms of Professor Penrose's theory, this is a theory kind of trying to stick in the old classical linguistic notion of a free will and what are called microtubules. I don't think it makes sense on its face. I don't think he's worked out the information theoretic structure. Same kind of problem people have with souls. Well, what's the information compression mechanism here and the coding, decoding? But worst of all, there's been absolutely no evidence for it and no critical test proposed on how to refute the hypothesis. I think so far, so bad.
2: Mm-hmm. My comment would be that for me anyway, I know it doesn't hold any water, any weight with you, but for me, it's a matter of experience that consciousness precedes materiality. And I suggest that experiences such as out-of-body experiences, past life remembrances, and direct conscious telepathy work against the claim of meat as a creating consciousness.
3: Let me rebut that.
2: Okay.
3: I published in my book, Fuzzy Thinking, a mechanistic theory, a neural network-based theory of the sense of seeing the life flash before your eyes right before you have a traumatic accident. Now, there's been a tremendous amount of evidence of people reporting this experience,
1: mm-hmm.
3: and I don't want to deny that. But let's think about that for a minute. Why would it be the case? And we have a real easy way to explain that with neural networks. The basic idea is when you're in a tight spot, when the adrenal hormones flow, and you're in a fight-flight scenario, like seeing a Mack truck coming straight at you, we would expect the following. A massive search to through your associative memory for anything that could save your butt.
2: Yeah.
3: What the effect would be in your mind's eye, not of your life playing out in serial like a movie, but rather in a flash in parallel of similar incidents in your past that could have some probative value, some value in helping you find a solution to that problem. And so a psychological effect that is well documented can be explained in this case with simple neural circuits.
2: Well, I think that I have a motto for this sort of thing, is that an infinitesimal amount of direct experience is worth an infinite amount of theory. And I remember about 50 lifetimes. I remember my last lifetime on this planet, which is about 10,000 years from now. And we will have one machine of, and this is just, you take it at whatever you feel like taking it as, but we'll have one machine on the planet, which will be a machine of loving grace, as they say. And it'll take the form of an old woman.
1: And,
2: An old woman who is basically our grandmother figure. There'll be about 40 people left of the planet. The whole planet is conscious.
4: Everyone's uploaded?
2: The whole planet is conscious with one intelligence, a vast, almost omniscient consciousness as far as the planet's concerned. And yet it was extremely sad because it knew something was missing. So that's all I have to say.
1: All right. Well, I appreciate that, and I'm sure the old woman does too. Scientists are really lousy at selling books. So I'm going to take time here, and we're going to sell your book. It's Heaven in a Chip. Now, I presume it's available nationwide?
3: Yes, it is.
1: It is. Is it in bookstores?
3: It's in bookstores, and I have a lot of books, Art, and Amazon.com or your website's the easiest way to go to get them. And if you want the hardcore stuff, I have textbooks, you know, with mathematics and problems in it. You can take a shot at it. If you're an instructor, you can even get a solutions manual.
1: My guess is, though, that a lot of the audience is going to want to read Heaven in a Chip.
3: Right.
1: It's designed, is it not, not as a scientific paper, but it's written about, I guess it's a kind of future shock, right?
3: To some extent. And the text is straightforward. The footnotes are complicated, should you choose to explore that. And my website at USC, which people can access, has that as well. Also, again, for those looking for a little homework, you can download some recent technical papers that are there as well. But Heaven and Chip is by far the simplest way to get this and to see the vast literature on almost all the points that we've talked about. You'd be surprised how many scientists have covered this ground well.
1: Okay, well, off you go again. It's available on Amazon.com through my website. We've got a link, obviously. But how about an 800 number? Do you have one of those?
3: No, I don't.
1: You don't have an 800 number. Wow, you really are future.
3: I'm trusting Random House here. So it'd be a great risk.
1: So we point everybody then at Amazon.com, where you get a really cool discount until someday they can't afford it anymore and they got a business. Right now, though, Amazon.com will sell it to you very inexpensive. How much is it?
3: I think it's around $14. Quality paperback now.
1: Wow. $14. All right. Amazon.com, folks. Go to my website. Go to tonight's guest info, and there'll be a trail to buy the book right there. And I can't imagine you wouldn't. Now, here's something that I want to bring up with you, Professor.
3: Mm-hmm.
1: I've interviewed another man that a lot of people love to hate, whose name is Matthew Alper. And I want to discuss what he believes with you for a second.
3: Sure.
1: He says that mankind has always worshipped something, a god, the sun. If you go and you find a tribe in the deepest, darkest Amazon that nobody has ever been around before, they probably worship the sun. They worship something, that mankind always will worship something, that mankind's greatest fear is the fear of death. And to assuage that fear, our brains, as a matter of continuing evolution, have concocted what Matthew Alper calls a god part of the brain, a part of the brain that demands worship, demands a belief in the afterlife. I have this feeling that you might agree with that probability.
3: Yes, I do. Several points there. The crucial one is whether there's some genetic basis for the uniform belief in religion. Let's look at the evidence. All right. At the beginning of the 20th century, with men like Bertrand Russell and all the scientists coming and rediscovering mathematics and the results of Einstein and quantum mechanics, there was a feeling among scientists that science would kill religion.
1: Mm-hmm.
3: And if you look at the evidence, it didn't. In fact, religion is stronger now more than ever. I mean, it was communism that fell, and the Falun Gong is working its way through China. It is something that, for better or for worse, it's there in a deep way. The question is why. I think you can make a case for a genetic basis. No question the fear of death. But I think that the better answer, the broader answer, is that we have in us evolved genes for obedience to authority, to salute up the chain of command. And this is the kind of way of doing that, sitting up to the chain of command of religion or the state, and usually very closely coupled throughout history, maybe not so much in this country, but even, you know, look at the Taliban blowing up those Buddhas in Afghanistan. And the question you would ask is why, and the usual answer is that even a brutal system can stabilize a hierarchy, and somebody in a hunter-gatherer scenario doesn't want to stop, and if you ask Woody Allen-like existential questions, he's more likely to get eaten by the beast than to eat the beast and not pass on his genes. So I think you can make a case that we have obedience to authority. I mean, I'll give you another example that really disturbs a lot of us who are fans of Thomas Jefferson. People talk about the president running the country and having things like drug czars and now a faith czar. You know, this concept of a king or a czar comes from Caesar. People and the media love to personify complex political processes in one person, whether it's Ronald Reagan or Bill Clinton or whoever. There is a sense to have a visible, palpable leader. There is a real will to follow, and it has to have a genetic basis.
1: Dave asks, and maybe it's a good moment for it, why are 99% of scientists nihilists with no ethics nor morals?
3: Well, I don't know, because that's not true. But what we do know is that a study taken about 100 years ago found, to the shock of polite Victorian society, that only 40% of scientists profess belief in a god or afterlife. And then the same study taken about 5 years ago also shocked folks, because it's the same number. Still about only 40% of scientists believe in that, and people thought it was much lower. So, but the majority, a good number of scientists maintain these beliefs. I'm not one of them, but there's a good number who do.
1: Well, one would imagine that Mr. Alper's scenarios good pretty much across the board, and that would include scientists as well. They all have families. They all have loved ones. They all have hopes for some sort of conscious continuation.
3: Mm-hmm.
1: And you think the best bet for that is in a chip.
3: Chip, and as a backup of chronic. So let me say one other thing. Looking at the data on this, if you look at the scientists polled about of those who are most skeptical, and those who are most believers, the most skeptical are biologists who kind of work with flesh and Darwin, and the least skeptical, the most fanciful in terms of religion, are mathematicians.
1: All right. First-time caller line, you are on the air with Professor Cusco. Good morning.
5: Hi, this is Charlie in Seattle, and I got a question and a comment for Professor Bart.
1: All right.
5: He was talking about cloning a little while ago, and I wanted to ask him, if I was to clone you, Professor, would your clone have the same soul as you?
3: Well, it would have the same psychic capacity and behavioral capacity, I think, that you call the soul. Remember, these are terms of art, or terms of last resort, terms like soul and mind. We try to define them. We can't. We give some behavioral attributes. We don't really have it. It's the same thing, again, in miniature. If we look at the watch, and the watch stops moving, and where did the motion go? This kind of animism projected. But don't forget, if you really had a soul, you got a big problem, because it doesn't obey laws. A ghost in a machine is a very dangerous thing.
5: Okay, and you guys are talking about just now about how they worship the gods back when mankind started, I guess.
1: Yes.
5: And what I find weird is, like, way back, they started out like worshiping a bunch of gods, and up till now, it narrowed down to one god.
3: Mm-hmm.
5: You know what I mean?
3: Yeah, it's kind of an efficiency there.
5: What's that?
3: There is a kind of efficiency, a kind of competitive influence among gods, and they coalesce into one. It's like many physical forces into one.
5: Yeah. Okay.
3: Monotheism has been the trend, that's right.
5: Okay,
3: the New Age movement.
5: All right, thanks.
1: All right, thank you. Again, I'm getting reports from Janie in Edna, Texas. Art, there are a bunch of light balls flying near the coast. You can see them even with the street lights. Is there some sort of meteor shower tonight? There's kind of some kind of mass sighting going on in northern Mexico and the southern U.S. You might want to take a look. Wildcard Line, you're on the air with Dr. Bart Cusco. Hi.
6: Good morning. Good morning, Art.
1: Yes, good morning.
6: It is, it's an honor to be on your show.
1: Thank you. Where are you?
6: I'm in Minneapolis, KSTP 1500.
1: All right.
6: And, it's a really honor, really amazing topic going on here.
1: Well, then, contribute. Do you have a question?
6: It reminds me of that movie Demolition Man. And, you know, it's kind of the perfect scenario. The guy gets woken up from the cryo freeze, and he's the same guy he was before. You know, he's perfectly intact. He can actually run. After he's unfrozen,
1: yes,
6: which is just completely unrealistic, and so
1: is it, Doctor, completely unrealistic that you would be cryogenically frozen,
3: chronically
1: revived? I'm sorry, I'm never going to get that right. cryonically frozen, and then 100, 200 years from now, revived, and whatever was wrong is now fixed. You're either uploaded or your body is now perpetually healthy. They've managed to do something about immortality.
3: Yeah, several things.
1: First, whatever.
3: In this movie, it's an interesting movie. Wesley Snipes is a bad guy, and he's frozen, and the cop goes after him, Sylvester Stallone. They both come back. But the caller is correct. I mean, it's unrealistic to think you'd pop right out and 5 minutes later resume where you left off.
1: Right.
3: But to your point, though, Art, whether you would have your old capabilities, remember this, though. Most of us think that the way it will work is if you save part of your tissue, like your brain, that will reclone the body from the head stump if you really want the body. And so it's not so much of keeping the old parts around, because after all, the kind of nanotechnology or molecular engineering you'll need to fix the eye's damage and do a lot of other things at the cell level for the brain, that it trivializes the science involved to grow a body back from the clonal, the DNA material.
1: Isn't that going to be concurrently possible or even possible before the uploading of a brain, that is to say, growing a new arm, leg, liver, heart, individual organs?
3: I think for transplant it will, Art, but it, you know, if you lose your arm and want to see it kind of grow back versus 3 inches long and it grows out to the full size, I think that will take longer, and just because information is so efficient and working with matter and flesh is so relatively inefficient, that I would bet on the information technology happening first.
1: All right. East of the Rockies, you're on the air with Professor Cosco. Good morning.
7: Yes. Hello, Art.
1: Hi.
7: Dr. Cosco, I started out with two questions, but I think you've already answered the first. It was a brief one, basically on your theological beliefs, but I believe I've heard enough to kind of get an idea there.
3: By the way, I can say everything about theology in two words: no evidence.
7: Yeah, thank you.
1: All right,
7: you.
1: And so
7: therefore,
1: your second question is?
7: Well, my second question was more of an essay question. to let you kind of go off into the wild blue yonder, I was wondering what your thoughts were on the possibility of these, I believe you said, sugar cube-sized brain repositories or mind repositories, possibly being the start of a true diaspora where individuals could transfer into this with whatever kind of, you know, maybe possibly nuclear, who knows what, power source, small vessels, and spread in all directions from the Earth and basically explore, who knows, the universe.
3: I think you touched on a wonderful word, the diaspora, like the diaspora of the Jews. I think many thousand years to come back to Israel. I think that once we're, for example, doing time in a bottle and liquid nitrogen, whoever of you out there joined me and the thousands signed up to do that, we sort of are people without a home, without a country, maybe without a society. We are a great diaspora of nothing but suspended minds. And so once you bring them back in whatever form, information form, and you may very well not want to inhabit a body or bounce around up to Mars or have copies as backup on Mars or somewhere else, and that could over time look like a spread of almost a disease or some kind of new life form throughout the solar system, maybe beyond. You could certainly, for example, take the information in these chips and just shoot it up in a bit stream into deep space.
1: So maybe that's our key to eventual interstellar travel, eh?
3: Yeah.
1: Never sure. Thought about it that way. Well, lots of material to do another program. What a pleasure it has been to have you here. You've held up after a three-hour lecture, and then coming on here and doing, what, a four-hour lecture, virtually. You're holding up pretty well at this time of the morning. You must be a night person.
3: I typically am, yes. Art, it's been a lot of fun. I appreciate it.
1: Thank you very much. Good night, Doctor.
3: Good night.
1: Let me just take 1 second to mention that we have massive sightings. And I mean massive sightings going on during the program. In fact, right now, people are still seeing these things out across the entire Southwest U.S. Now, we are hampered here in the desert by, believe it or not, clouds. We have clouds out there. Damn it. So I'm going to depend on a lot of you out there to grab your cameras, grab your video cameras with night shot, grab whatever you've got that will capture the images and send them to me. And no doubt tomorrow night we'll have something of a discussion of what's been going on tonight. I'm a little sheltered in here, but I do have access to a lot of information, and I'm telling you, we've been getting hundreds of reports. So something's happening out there. We'll find out, no doubt, by tomorrow what it was. For tonight, I'm Art Bell. That's it from the high desert. Ta-ta.
8: 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And now, let's open Art's vault for a classic bumper hit.

0: 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And now, back to Art Bell.
1: 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Now, here's Art.
2: Extra terrestrial radio, actually. Welcome, Dark Riders. I couldn't resist. This is not my idea. Somebody sent it to me. If I can find it. Probably I can't. I'm going to have to give him credit. Oh, yeah. Here we go. Who was this? He starts out mega Uber Roswells. Anyway, it's an email, and it was suggested in there that I call all of you Dark Riders. What do you think? It's from Fran. F-R-A-N. Fran. Thank you, Fran. Dark Riders they are. It's excellent. Excellent work. All right. Welcome, everybody. You may have heard that yesterday. Little history here. Back when I worked in San Diego at the cable company there, we climbed poles. That's what we did. We climbed poles. And worked on amplifiers and things like that. That was when I was in my 20s. And I'll tell you a couple of things. When you're on a pole and you start having trouble, I mean really serious trouble, as in you're going to burn what's called burn the pole, you have two choices in life. One, you can grab the pole and go down fairly slowly. But if you've ever looked carefully at a phone pole, you will see that there are upward-facing splinters, big mamas of splinters. So if you grab the pole, as you go down, your body will ingest splinters wherever it touches the pole. And then for the rest of your life, you will either have partial splinters within, or you will have a lot of splinter scars. And the second choice is push off. At that critical moment, I decided to push off. Well, I was pretty high up in the air. When I came down on my butt and my elbow and impacted the lower part of my back. And ever since then, it sometimes does what it did yesterday. And I was walking. The fact that I'm sitting here is amazing tonight. But I was walking, and it was really hurting. Now, don't ask me what causes this, but it just locked. And it was like somebody took a knife and stabbed it in my back, and I went to the floor real quickly. Where I stayed for a while, by the way, and then with the help of a chair, got up. So it was really bad. Bad, bad, bad, bad. That's what happened yesterday. And for, well, all day, I couldn't move much. And yes, by the way, before everybody sends me their back cure when they hear about this. No need, folks. Been to the doctors, had the MRIs, all that kind of stuff. So don't send it. I know what's wrong. They know what's wrong. I've seen those ads on TV where you go in for back surgery and they do a little tiny cut. And then when you're done, they put a Band-Aid on your spine and you leave. I thought that was cool. And I asked my doctor about that because, I mean, who doesn't want couple minutes of attention and a Band-Aid, baby, compared to open her up and put a steel bar in there. And so, of course, I asked my doctor about that commercial. He said, yeah, but it's not for your back, buddy. Actually, when I had my original MRI here just, a decade ago, the doctor came back in the room, said a word that I cannot repeat here on the radio about the state of my back. But it starts with F. You know, he told me it was really up. Anyway, every now and then, a couple times a year or more, it does that to me, and it's scary. All right, let me cover. Oh, by the way, just before I get to that, you know what? When budding talk show hosts contact me by email or phone or however they're going to contact me, and they do by the score, many, many of them, they ask for advice, how do you get in? And I've only ever given one response because it's the only one I know to give. What do we do to get into talk radio art? What do we do? And my comment is always the same. Be yourself. That's the only advice I ever give anybody trying to get into this business, because if you're doing long-form talk radio and you're not yourself, you're going to get caught. It's as simple as that. So be yourself and you'll stay out of trouble. You know, it's like the advice your mama gave you. I am going to call attention to one thing because, you know, sometimes when you give advice, it doesn't sink in. You know that other talk show host over there, right? Getting all these emails and people are sending me wormhole messages. And basically it's... I want to clear up one more thing. It has been said that I picked George Norrie. Well, it's not true. I met George Norrie, the guy on Coast to Coast, at a lunch here in my little town. And that's the first I ever saw of him, so I obviously didn't pick him. But what I did do is I gave him the same advice that I give every talk show host, and I really meant it in this case, you know, because he was stepping in to do that show. And so I said again and again, be yourself. That means make it yours. And this really is sincere advice, because I don't think there's any other way to do it anyway. I'm getting all these emails, and now this, that from Lee in Asheville, North Carolina. George, all of a sudden, is started saying as of last night that he's raging in the night. Really? Really? Well, sometimes advice over lunch is not heard. This is going to be a really interesting night. And the reason it's going to be interesting is because we've got a CIA agent, big guy, on the show. I have always wanted a CIA agent. Now, of course, he's not current, because if he was, as soon as he went on the air, he'd be, well, probably not current. If not at room temperature. So that'll be coming up. A few things, as usual, the usual. Ghost photo contest ends Sunday. This Sunday, guaranteed, coming at noon. My webmaster calls himself Ghostmaster Roland. But, I mean, there's something to be won here. A radio, a SiriusXM radio, and a one-year subscription. 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Include a short, oh, please make it short, like a paragraph or two, sort of a summary of your story, to artbell@artbell.com, and we may call you on Spooky Matter. That'll be our Halloween show. I've got a video up on artbell.com, and I want to talk to you about these videos. Hear me, folks. I'm going to put up videos and pieces on the website that I consider to be interesting. It doesn't mean that somebody didn't hoax them, somebody didn't fake them, somebody didn't Photoshop them. I never can know for sure. I'll leave that up to you. I'm putting up the interesting stuff, whether you like it or not. You know, people complain, oh, that's got to be a fake. Well, I know the dragon was a fake, duh. The other stuff, I don't know. This hotel photo, or I should say video, pretty damn scary stuff. It's about a complaint of screaming, a woman screaming in one of the rooms. You'll see the guy on security camera footage go and... And you'll hear the radio stuff, too. And you'll see him go to the door. And so much more. Oh, God, that's scary. I don't know if it's real. Nobody can know if anything's real anymore. You know what you can be on the internet, right? So, I don't make any warranties about this stuff. I just put it up. And then there is this really cool British Columbia UFO video, and these things just keep coming. Who knows what that is? And then there's a video of 49 quadcopters at night. It's like what you can be on the internet. You know, we're going to have to be wary of all video that we get now. And once again, I just put the interesting stuff up. If I think it's cool, it goes up there. If you want to complain about it as probably being hoaxed, then go right ahead. Maybe it is. But unless I know for sure, I'm going to put it up and let you guys decide. You want to see this hotel video, trust me. It's at artbell.com. UFOs in Canada, the 49 quadcopters at night that could be anything. And then there's so much more news to talk about. The fact that in Montana and North Dakota, the two-man crews that launched the missiles apparently have been leaving the blast doors open on a couple of occasions. This is really bad. Really, really bad. I mean, these are the guys who would launch the nuclear missiles that would retaliate, because we would never fire first, right? Or whatever. They're in control of the keys. I think they each have a gun on their hip, right? If the movies are correct. They were caught apparently asleep twice while the blast doors, very important, you know, blast doors, very, very important, because the enemy, of course, would strike first at what? At our offensive capability, right? So leaving the blast doors open is just wrong on so many levels and worrisome. I've got a lot more news, but I've already talked the best part of a quarter of an hour, so I'm done. I'll save it for tomorrow. In the meantime, go to artbell.com and see all that is there for you, and there's quite a bit. All right, coming up in a moment, Charles S. Faddis. I hope I'm getting that right. F-A-D-D-I-S, Faddis. President of Orion Strategic Services, LLC, a former CIA operations officer. 20 years of experience in the conduct of intelligence operations in the Middle East, South Asia, and Europe. He has worked against the most dangerous terrorist organizations on our planet, has extensive firsthand experience with their methodology and tactics. His last assignment prior to retirement in May of 2008 was as head of the CIA's Terrorist Weapons of Mass Destruction Unit. He took the first CIA team into Iraq in the summer of 2002. That was in advance of the invasion of that country. Oh, and he has worked extensively in the field with law enforcement, local security forces, and special ops teams. Since his retirement, he has written extensively and provided training to a wide variety of government and private entities. His most recent book, CAFA, is about a fictional bioweapons attack on the U.S. and is available at Amazon.com. So, coming up in just a moment, prepare yourselves. This could be really, really, really interesting. My guest tonight, well, I've got probably a lot of tough questions for him. Questions that he may not answer, but, you know, that's all right. Sometimes what you are asked, you cannot answer. We're going to break here because this is Dark Matter raging in the nighttime. I'm Art Bell. By the way, do you say raging or flailing? That's fact. Howdy, everybody. All right, bringing now Charles S. Faddis. Charles, welcome to the program.
3: Thank you for having me.
2: It's great to have you. Well, let's get it straight. Have you been an agent, or were you a CIA officer? Or
3: so
2: both?
3: I was what the average person calls a CIA agent, but CIA doesn't use that term. They refer to them as officers.
2: Okay. All right. So, but either vision probably works pretty well, right?
3: So, my job was to recruit spies, run spies, conduct covert operations, clandestine operations. That's, you know, that's what people mean when they see CIA agent.
2: Holy smokes. I have always, all my life, wanted to interview somebody like yourself. Are there questions that you cannot answer?
3: I guarantee you there are questions I cannot answer, but that doesn't mean you can't ask them.
2: Could you list a few?
3: Well, that doesn't seem fair. Wait, I can start by saying that's one of the questions I can't answer.
2: Fine. You were involved in some incredible work. I mean, I can't even imagine what it was like to go into Iraq, and we'll get that. First, though, I want to talk about your book. I guess when you retire from the CIA, you live on whatever you get from the CIA, and if you did retire after 20 or however you, how many do you have to have anyway?
3: If you're in the clandestine service doing what I was doing, you can retire at 20 years. I had been in the Army before then, so you know that federal service is cumulative. Anyway, yes, I retire. I was able to retire from them, so I get a pension from them.
2: I would imagine the odds are with them never having to pay the pension if your work is dangerous enough.
3: That depends on how good you are, you know?
2: Yes, I'm sure. listen, we've got a lot of time, and we can go into all kinds of areas that'll probably get you in trouble. But I do want to talk to you about your book.
3: Okay.
2: I'm a classic doomsday story lover. I don't care whether it's nuclear conflict, biological, I guess, the totality of a biologic attack, you know, something really horrible. I'm into all that kind of stuff, and I read those books and see those movies. And you've written something, right?
3: Right. So the latest book I've written is a novel, and it's called Kaffa, and we can talk about the title and where that comes from. And okay. It's about a fictional biological weapons attack on the United States, in this case using the plague. And you know, when I write fiction, I try to do a couple of things. I mean, one is I try to make it fun so it doesn't turn into a textbook or tedious. You know, it should be a fast read. It should be entertaining. But the second thing is, I do try to write something that actually reflects as much as I can the reality of intelligence operations, counterterrorist operations, real threats. So, you know, my books are not filled with cars that fly and nuclear wristwatches and all the James Bond stuff. It's a much grittier street level look at a world where people stay alive mostly by being quick and thinking two steps ahead and you know, you sort of live by your wits. And the biological weapons thing is actually a great topic for that because it's not science fiction. It is unfortunately what most WMD experts call the number one most realistic terrorist WMD threat that we are facing.
2: Oh, I think so. I think so because biological agents multiply all by themselves with our help, right?
3: Exactly right. I mean, what you're talking about, I mean, there's also the possibility of engineering, you know, nasty new things, but by and large, what you're talking about is being worried about people spreading pathogens that are already out there and are already engineered to kill human beings.
2: Yes, but as you point out, something engineered could be all the more lethal and all the more contagious. It could be designed to be all of that, and I'm sure that there are things that we have that do that, and, you know, Russia has and others have. And what do you know about how much of that stuff is out there?
3: Well, let's talk about the U.S. and Russia right now. I mean, both countries have had in the past not only biological weapons programs, but large offensive biological weapons programs. In other words, programs that were designed to develop weapons to kill or incapacitate millions of human beings, to be used offensively to attack other countries. The U.S., I think, legitimately did walk away from that some time past, the Russians claim to have. But, you know, there's a little, I mean, so, and I think largely that's true, but there's always a catch, right? So the thing is that both countries and a number of other people continue to pursue work that they would characterize as defensive. In other words, they pursue work in laboratories which is characterized as being designed to prepare us to protect ourselves. Well,
2: sure.
3: In reality, if you're mucking with microorganisms and you're researching deadly pathogens, whether you're trying to figure out how to use them offensively or defensively, you're still cultivating deadly pathogens. So even if you're not building bombs filled with anthrax, if you're cultivating anthrax and it's still sitting in laboratories, as we saw back in with the attacks in D.C., you know, over a decade ago, then you've still got deadly pathogens. You've still got stuff that can kill people. And if it gets out of those labs, it doesn't really matter why you made it in the first place. It's still going to kill people.
2: Bad as anthrax may be, I can envision a biological organism, as you pointed out, engineered, that could be, I suppose, suicidal, you know, that bad for whoever used it, because it would ultimately get back. I'm sure that even those kinds of things, you know, doomsday weapons are probably being experimented with, and that's a scary thought.
3: Well, you know, you got a couple of things that are going on in that vein. First of all, we're facing terrorist threats from people who are obviously prepared to die. In fact, in many cases, seeking death in the course of attacking us, because that guarantees they're going to paradise. So, if a guy's willing to strap himself with explosives and blow himself to pieces to kill people, he's certainly willing to, for instance, infect himself with a disease and serve in that way as a human bomb. The other thing that's going on is there already is a lot of research with engineering pathogens. This has been very controversial in the U.S. We have labs where they have been working, basically taking a look at things they're afraid of, like the avian flu, and they're afraid it will mutate because these organisms mutate and evolve all the time. They're afraid that they'll mutate and develop the capacity to be transmitted much more readily directly from human to human. And so what they do is they then deliberately try to engineer it to do that so they can figure out how to defend against it.
2: Right.
3: So if you think about that, that's a little, you know, and therein lies the rub, right? That's the controversy. It's like, okay, wait, so you're afraid that this might happen.
2: So we're creating it.
3: So you're making it happen. And what happens when that organism gets loose out of that lab, either unintentionally or because, you know, one of your lab assistants took it out in a vial and handed it off to some group, you've just doomed us all. Like, you know.
2: Yes. Yes. Is there actually the potential for something so contagious, so deadly, that it would be suicidal to release it? Do you know if such an organism exists?
3: So you mean suicidal in the sense that it's going to kill everybody? Or
2: Yes.
3: Well, the number one organism, frankly, that everybody is worried about at the top of the list for biological weapons agents is not one that's been engineered. It's smallpox. And, you know, we're always told that smallpox is extinct, but that's not quite true. It's really gone,
2: and it continues
3: to exist. And it is a like as you said, look, we're talking about natural organisms, right? So they're already out there, and they already have the capacity to kill. They also grow their organisms. You don't have to steal a ton of a virus or a bacteria. You steal enough to then culture it and cultivate it and grow it. And then you have whatever quantity you want, depending on how much time you have and how good you are at doing that. So tiny, tiny quantities of smallpox, in other words, could then basically allow you to develop an entire program. And that terrifies the hell out of people, because that will, I mean, I'm not saying it'll kill everybody on the planet. It will kill vast numbers of individuals, potentially millions and millions of people.
2: And the use of any such really, really deadly pathogen like that would be, I mean, the risk would be that a great number of your own people, whoever your own people are, would also die, right? We've got air travel. I mean, things go around the world real quickly.
3: That's right. I mean, you know, I mean, when people talk about chemical weapons, one of the reasons why chemical weapons sort of were abandoned by many countries after a while was because you really can't control them. You release this stuff, and whichever way the wind is going, that's where the stuff goes, right? So sometimes it blows back in your own face, and it was a bad day for you. So biological weapons, obviously, yes, you cut it loose, and now it's rampaging through a population. Well, you know, every day in Dulles Airport, there are planes taking off and landing, going everywhere on the planet. So once you've infected D.C., you've infected the planet. It's going to spread worldwide. So, yes, it'll come home to you. But if you have this sort of end-of-time view of the world, and if you're convinced that God is on your side and he's ultimately going to protect you and not the other guy, you're probably willing to light that fuse.
2: I hear you. And that is the mentality. And now, a little while ago, you said the United States walked away from biological weapons. Okay. But at the same time, you told me, well, you know, there's still this defensive research going on. And then I would also like to ask, are you absolutely certain that we disposed of...
4: 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And now, Art Bell.

0: 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And now, Art Bell.
1: Fully functional bombs that we keep on a shelf somewhere. All he really needs to do is acquire the agent. And then usually they're going to use, by agent, I mean, you know, the actual biological organism, the pathogen. And then he's going to use it in what we would consider to be an incredibly crude way, using some relatively simplistic approach. And it's not going to matter because people are going to be just as dead at the end of the day.
2: All right, question for you. Yes, yeah. I'm sorry. A question for you. If I note mentally a hesitation in your voice, or you very carefully qualify an answer, can I draw conclusions from that?
1: Well, one of the conclusions you can draw is before I ended up in the intelligence business, is that I was a trial lawyer. And so sometimes when we walk into sensitive territory, I will make sure that I am choosing my words very carefully so that my meaning is very precise.
2: Your meaning is.
1: So, to the best of my knowledge, it is absolutely true that the U.S. did in fact do that. But, hey, you know, maybe there's a secret bunker somewhere that they never took me to. I don't know.
2: Mm. Okay. All right. You see, I'm going to give you a rough time, right?
1: That's cool. That's fine.
2: All right. You were actually head of the CIA's Weapons of Mass Destruction Terrorism Unit. And you were apparently so at the beginning of the whole, or even prior to the Iraq situation, correct?
1: Well, I actually became head of that unit after, well, it depends on when the beginning of the Iraq situation is. I became head of that unit 2006, I guess. But one of the reasons I became head of that unit is because I had been heavily involved with things concerning weapons of mass destruction really throughout the bulk of my career. I had done a whole slew of things prior to that had to do with WMD, so it was natural for me to be the guy that was put in that position.
2: All right. Now, remember, you don't have to answer everything, but, I mean, I've got
1: right.
2: to ask.
1: Absolutely.
2: Ultimately, we didn't find WMDs in Iraq. Or some have said that they got them the hell out of Iraq and that they went to Syria. Do you know which is the case?
1: So I heard during my time, I spent almost a year in Iraq.
2: Wow.
1: Most of almost all of that before there was really anybody else at the party. I mean, beyond our team.
2: Before the war, right?
1: Right. Before there were any boots on the ground, before the air war had started. When we first went in, there were a grand total of eight of us. So
2: Wow. And
1: in the course of doing what you're doing, which is collecting intelligence, you know, you're talking to a lot of guys. So you hear a lot of stories. And some of them turn out to be true, and some of them turn out to be lies, and some of them indicate that the guy you're talking to has a serious mental illness and everything, and everything in between. So in the course of that, I probably heard every possible story regarding where the weapons of mass destruction had gone or what happened to them, including one that I recall in which the guy claimed that all the biological weapons had been sewn into the stomachs of cows, and those cows had been driven across the border into Syria. And all we needed to do was find those cows, and we would have the weapons of mass destruction. He did not have a plan for how I was to identify the cows in question and differentiate between them and all the other cows in Syria.
2: Actually asked to chase cows?
1: Well, no, the guy that was talking to me was telling me this, the source. he was telling me that I should go have our people go to Syria and find the cows. He was obviously, he believed that. I don't think he was deliberately lying. I think he was just crazy. To the best of my knowledge, what happened was that Saddam Hussein did something that would only happen in a place like Iraq in the Middle East, which is he made a decision that he was, in fact, going to disarm because he wanted to get rid of U.N. sanctions. He wanted to get rid of U.N. sanctions, by the way, so that once the

0: gone, he could reconstitute his programs. Okay. And then he simultaneously lied basically to all of his own people and everybody in neighboring countries, telling them that he was lying to the UN. So he got rid of the weapons, but then told his people, own people, including his most senior officers, many of whom with whom we met, that this was a lie and that they were all still in hidden bunkers. This is the kind of twisted logic that goes on in the Middle East. Obviously, his rationale was, I need to disarm to get out from under UN sanctions. But if my own people actually believe that, I am likely to be dead tomorrow and deposed. It is necessary that they and the Iranians and everybody around me believe that I am doing what I have always done and that I have these weapons hidden away somewhere. You would have thought at some point he would have figured out that this is kind of signing your own death warrant. But apparently that never dawned on him. Anyway, to the best of my knowledge, there was no there really were no weapons of mass destruction in Iraq. When we went in afterward, and eventually we found some stores of old chemical munitions, mostly stuff that the Iraqis didn't even realize they still had.
1: All right. Well, of course, we prosecuted that war based on the premise that weapons of mass destruction were indeed there.
0: Yes.
1: Is it your view that that really was the premise that launched that war, or just the publicly stated premise?
0: You know, it's my view that a lot of that the people who launched that war believed that was true, but it did. If that had not been the premise, they would have found another one. If that makes sense. In other words,
1: It makes a lot of sense.
0: The decision was made that we were going to get rid of Saddam. I think they legitimately had convinced themselves that, and we're talking now the administration, that there were weapons of mass destruction and they weren't really going to be dissuaded. But even if you had, even if they had been convinced to the contrary, they would have been looking for another pretext. I should, you know, just to clarify here, I was actually named to head the first team going into Iraq in either January or February of 2002.
1: Okay.
0: And at the time that I was named to head that team, I was told that I was in charge of that. By the way, I shouldn't complain about that because I not only volunteered for it, I more or less demanded to take it.
1: Okay.
0: So I got what I deserved. But in any event, the word was we were sending in teams. I basically demanded, you know, said, hey, I based on prior experience, I need to be the dude who takes the first team in. They agreed. I went. So we were told that we were going into Iraq certainly by February 2002. We didn't actually get in until that summer, but that has to do with delays. We were attempting to get in there prior to that. And our mission from the day the team was stood up was to prepare the ground for an invasion. So we were not told. I mean, obviously, when you go in on the ground in a mission like this, you have a lot of requirements. And obviously, you're going to go collect on weapons of mass destruction. But we were not told, go find out whether or not they have weapons of mass destruction. We were told, we know they have weapons of mass destruction. We are going to invade. That decision has already been made as of February 2002. Primary, in addition to everything else you're doing, your number one mission is go, what we would call in the trade, prepare the ground for the invasion.
1: Gotcha.
0: You be the first guys on the ground to prep the ground for the military invasion. That has, the decision has already been made by the president. It will
1: happen. God, that's dangerous. Can you give me a clue of what preparing for a ground invasion would entail for eight people?
0: So we go in with eight, and then obviously over a period of time, we flow in a certain number of individuals afterward, but the size of the team still stays small. In other words, we're never talking more than a few dozen individuals total. We're collecting intelligence on the Iraqi military, for instance, because the U.S. Army and the U.S. Air Force have endless things they'd like to know about everything, their comms, their weapons, their morale, their logistical system, yada, yada, everything in the world. So we're collecting boatloads of intelligence. We're establishing relations with the locals, with the Kurds in the north to so that we're prepared to bring troops in. So we're checking roads, checking bridges, checking infrastructure. We're identifying places for drop zones, helicopter landing zones. I mean, there's an endless amount of work. Some of it is strategic intelligence. Some of it's groundwork.
1: I bet. On what premise were you entered into Iraq?
0: You mean like what was our cover?
1: Yeah.
0: Yeah, I don't. Non-existent. We were hiding in the mountains with the Kurds. That's what we were doing. As we used to tell new guys when they would show up and be worried about their cover, we'd say, "Listen, I don't know if you've noticed, but you don't blend. You don't blend here."
1: Well,
0: like
1: exactly.
0: like in my cousin Vinny. So yeah, there might be one really stupid guy in a village here who doesn't know that the Americans are up here, but he's the only guy. So just
1: all right. Let me try this. Did you enter Iraq with a passport, or did you come in through Turkey? Or can you not answer that?
0: I came in through Turkey.
1: Okay.
0: And we entered with the assistance of the Kurds, with the Kurdish people that live.
1: Right. Well, you said you were in the north, so that would have, you were in the north, so that would have been my guess.
0: So we went in and worked with the Kurds. So that gives us, if you will, some sort of base of operations. It gives us allies. It gives us people to help us with security, that kind of stuff.
1: Sure. All right, Charles, you're incredible. Stay right where you are. We're going to take a break. You can relax for a moment, and we'll be right back. The Sea Crane Company would like to offer you a way to record this program with impunity and easily. It's called the CC Witness Plus, and all it is a little MP3 digital recorder and player. 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Or, of course, plug it into the SiriusXM radio. The CC Witness comes with a couple of gigabytes of storage on board. 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It produces CD-quality recordings. 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And it's got stereo speakers, and it'll fit in your pocket. So you never, ever need miss another one of these shows. The CC Witness Plus, you can get it by ordering one right now. Not cheap, but worth every penny. 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And somebody said, Art, tell them Sea Crane is not C as in S-E-A, but it's C as in Charles Crane, ccrane.com. 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I'm Art Bell. This is Dark Matter. Raging in the nighttime. Bell, my guest is Charles S. Battis, and he was in the CIA. In fact, his last assignment prior to retirement in May of 08 was as head of the CIA's Terrorist Weapons of Mass Destruction Unit. If you get a better guess than this, I don't know where he comes from. His book is Kaffa. And it's a fictional book, but, oh, I want it, about a biological weapons attack on the United States. You can get it at Amazon.com. This is right down my alley. I mean, I just absolutely love this stuff. However, having somebody like you on, Charles, I don't know, drives it home and makes it even scarier, I guess, in a way. Getting back to Iraq for a second, there, you mentioned that the intel coming to you was that the weapons were there. And I know there was a lot of high-level political stuff that was coming to Washington that I guess later turned out to be not so true about the state of our intelligence there. What is, in fact, the state of our intel apparatus? Is it flawed and getting better, or flawed and sinking into the dirt?
0: I think that, you know, it would be fair to say up front that, look, we have a lot of really good men and women doing work in intelligence. We got folks out there pulling off miracles every day. We have a lot of them are, you know, obviously still a lot of them are folks that I worked with, good friends. And there are some, you know, folks out there who have given their lives, particularly in the last decade. But I think what particularly to focus on human intelligence, so running spies and collecting things, you know, collecting intelligence the old fashioned way. Honestly, we have a lot of work to do. I mean, it doesn't mean that we don't do good things or that we don't know anything or that there aren't great people. But I think that, you know, we're not performing at the level we need to. We don't have the intelligence we need to have. I think that Washington has a tendency to try to solve every problem by bureaucratizing it, throwing money at it. And, you know, the espionage and this arcane world that we're talking about is not a bureaucracy, and you can't run it like the Social Security Administration, and you can't bury it in rules and regulations. And quite frankly, sometimes the more people you have, the less well you're performing. You know, what you need is a very small group of very eclectic people who think completely out of the box and who are very aggressive and very innovative, and then you need to turn them loose. I don't mean turn them loose in the sense of letting them break U.S. law, subvert the Constitution. I mean in terms of operations, legitimate operations, let them exercise that creativity. You know, they'll go out and move mountains. They'll steal the crown jewels. They'll do the impossible. But not if you make, not if you bury it in the typical Washington morass. Then you're spending more money and getting less.
1: Is that what's happening?
0: That's exactly what's happening. And, you know, we could broaden that, frankly, I think, to the whole intelligence community and even Homeland Security. I mean, we, you know, have, it's a dangerous world. There are people out there that really are out to get us. We need to be vigilant. That doesn't mean that we're not wasting a lot of money, that we're not employing a lot of people sitting behind desks in Washington, D.C., that quite frankly are probably not adding much of anything to the equation. In fact, in some cases, they're taking away from the equation because they're just drag on the system.
1: Oof. Oh, okay, so getting back to my original question, flawed and getting worse at the moment, I guess, huh?
0: Post 9/11, good things that happened. We did give the CIA, for instance, to focus on them more money. They needed more money because they had been shortchanged. It's not the end all or be all, as I just said, but they needed more money. We gave them some more people. They needed some more people. They don't need any more. And we gave them some more leash. Operations that I know, kinds of operations that were proposed repeatedly pre 9/11. And routinely denied, or in many cases, they were never proposed because your boss wouldn't let you propose them.
1: So money was really tight. So they didn't hand you a peanut butter and jelly sandwich and send you across the Turkish border, right?
0: When I went into Iraq, you mean in terms of how much money we carried, or in terms of...
1: No, it was just a joke. I mean, in other words, you were properly funded in that mission, right?
0: We were not short of money in Iraq. By the time we got to Iraq, we had plenty of money, and money talks, and money is the number one weapon, quite frankly, when you're running intelligence operations. I mean, the weapon that you use, you know, when you run sources, they have lots of motivations, but to be really cold and calculating for a moment, you know, any source I ever ran that we weren't paying, I never fully trusted.
1: Oh my!
0: It's a cold game.
1: In other words,
0: it's all about control.
1: Yeah, those who would say they're doing it because they believe in American democracy spreading around the world, you'd rather have somebody asking for a grand.
0: You know what? I don't want to run a guy who's only all about money, because if he's all about money and that's all there is, then I know that sooner or later somebody's going to show up with more, or he's just going to decide to double his cash by talking to me and somebody else. But so it's, he needs to have some other motivations and some other reasons. But at the end of the day, if he's being paid, that's a hook. To be
1: so
0: cold,
1: if
0: to
1: you're,
0: be cold
1: yeah, sure it is. Yep, yep. If you're trying, if you're in the process of recruiting somebody, I imagine there's a very careful mental vetting that you do of this person before you decide to proceed, huh?
0: Yeah, if you're really recruiting a guy, in other words, we're not just talking about a guy that you speak to one time who shows up and tells you whatever fantastic story. If we're really talking about a guy that's going to be a source, that's a whole game of mind melding with someone. And it's the same dance that's been done for centuries in this business. By the way, none of this is new. You know, the spy masters for Queen Elizabeth in the 1500s were doing the same thing. You're climbing into this guy's head. You're figuring out what buttons to push. You're figuring out what motivates him, what his vulnerabilities are, and then you're figuring out how to push those buttons, and then you exercise control and manipulate him. And I know that sounds very cold, but it is a cold business. That's how it works.
1: Of course, it's a cold business. And I guess you were pretty good at it. You did this how long? I mean, more or less in the CIA, how long?
0: Well, I did that the entire time I was in, and I was down. I was overseas almost the whole time I was in CIA. So that's, you know, roughly 20 years of doing that.
1: And were you ever close to apprehended? Because it's not good to get caught if you're in the CIA, really in the CIA. It's very bad.
0: Yes. How's that for an expansive answer?
1: Well, maybe I should extend the question. Were you actually caught?
0: I spent some time on one occasion talking to some local officials about what I was up to. Yeah.
1: Well, you're a good talker. Did you talk yourself out of it?
0: I think by the end of the exercise, there was no ambiguity about what I was up to, and they decided to look the other way, and we moved on. If that makes any sense. There are targets and operations that, while folks may not like us doing them without their permission, are what we might call compatible. In other words, if you're chasing bad people and you're doing it in somebody else's backyard and they didn't give you permission to do it, they're probably still not going to be excited when they catch you, but they may or may not react the same way as if they caught you running, say, the prime minister's personal secretary.
1: Mm-hmm.
0: You know, they might just say, okay, good, why don't you just get out of town now and move on.
1: Interesting. Is there anything that you could say, knowledge that you have, that you could say tonight that would likely get you killed? I'm not asking you to say
0: killed by
1: it.
0: Our own people?
1: Maybe, yeah.
0: Yeah.
1: Does that happen?
0: All kidding aside, in order to get yourself targeted for lethal action, to use the euphemism or the antiseptic term, by the U.S. government, you would really have to put yourself on the other side of with some group that is targeting Americans. You know, you'd have to join Al Qaeda or some similar group that's
1: become an enemy combatant.
0: You would have to do something like that. Now, I think what you could much more easily do, especially these days in Washington, is put yourself in a position where nobody's going to come and put a bullet in your head, but they're going to prosecute you. They're going to pull your security clearance. They're going to do all sorts of other things to put pressure on you and make you shut up and make you be quiet.
1: Well, in the case of a CIA operative, if he were to begin to turn, that would be far more dangerous than somebody from Cleveland, Ohio, who decides to join Al Qaeda in Somalia. I mean, you could potentially do so much more damage. So I would think you would be a special threat.
0: You know, you worry anytime you're worried about somebody who's been involved in that kind of stuff. You're not only worried about expertise, but you're worried about all the stuff that you carry around in your head, right? Because you carry around in your head the names of. We can talk all day about, in generic terms, about running assets, and nobody really cares because that business hasn't changed in a very long time. We start talking about identities of assets or specific pieces of intelligence or that kind of specificity, then we're in a whole different realm.
1: Mm-hmm. When you leave the CIA and you're going to embark on a new career, you're going to write books, maybe you're going to go on talk shows like this or CNN or wherever you end up. In other words, you're becoming media active. Does the CIA have a way of having a chat with you about where you can and where you cannot go?
0: What happens when you're working the way I was working, you're obviously undercover the entire time you're working because you don't run around overseas with a CIA
1: right.
0: badge.
1: Right.
0: When you decide that you want to leave and you want to acknowledge what you did, so in other words, to say, tell people I was in the CIA as we're having this conversation, you have to actually apply for permission to do that.
1: You have to
0: request permission from them. And then when they give you that permission, yes, they will effectively bless what amounts to a resume that says you can go into this level of detail about where you were assigned and what you did. And then when I write magazine, some kind of opinion pieces basically every week, plus nonfiction, plus fiction. Everything that I write that has any connection to national security, national defense, terrorism, all this kind of stuff, I send to the CIA in advance of publication. And they actually clear all of that. I have never had an issue with them, quite frankly, because I never will.
1: It's them having an issue with you that you have to worry about.
0: Well, I mean, I meant in the sense that there are people, other officers who are out who have written who, if you ask them about the clearance process, the CIA will begin to curse a blue streak and tell you that, it's ridiculous and that they've torn the guts out of things that they've written and it's all political. I've never had that issue with them. I have a good sense, obviously, of where the lines are between what's okay to talk about and what's not, and I don't try to cross them. So, for instance, we were just talking about cough on my last book. They cleared that in about 2 weeks, and they made no changes whatsoever. They cleared it as is, word for word, the entire thing from beginning to end. Obviously, it's
1: all right. Well, then I want to ask this then. When you wrote your book, how much of your professional experience did you incorporate in it?
0: A lot. I mean, one of my objectives when I'm writing, as I said before, when I'm writing is to try to give people as much as I can a feel for what it is really like to be on the street involved in this game, if I can use that term. So are there points at which I have to hold back? Yes. Are there specific, exact, precise techniques, what the CIA would call methods that I do not incorporate, or I fuzz the picture slightly so that we don't give away too much trade secret? Yeah, 100%.
1: Okay.
0: There are also
1: okay.
0: times, for instance, in regard to biological weapons in this book, I know exactly how this could be done. I incorporate enough of that in this book to, I think, make it, I mean, most people that have read it tell me that it's so realistic that it's terrifying. I will tell you that I still obviously leave some steps out. I don't want to write a. I don't want to write a primer.
1: How to book? Yeah.
0: Yeah, exactly.
1: Right.
0: How to go kill a million people.
1: Right.
0: So I leave some steps out, but I don't think unless you're a real expert, you will understand that those steps are missing. It'll never occur to you that there are any steps missing.
1: Should there be a limit on what people are able to put on the internet? That's going to be a tough question. I mean, people are telling you how to poison other people, telling you how to blow up other people, telling you how to make bombs, telling you how to, perhaps even biological weapons or chemical weapons. Probably there's a formula on the internet. I would imagine this has made your job, or would have made your job if you were still there at the moment, infinitely more difficult, wouldn't it?
0: Yeah, but this is, this horse is out of the barn. The ship sailed, whatever other tired old expression I'm going to use. Here's the thing about all of this stuff to do with weapons of mass destruction. any idea that this is science fiction, or that only three guys with giant brains somewhere in a lab know how to do this stuff, or that most terrorist groups aren't focused on this yet, all wrong. Every terrorist group on Earth that I am aware of has for a long time been very, very focused on acquiring weapons of mass destruction. You kick in, and they have manuals on all of this stuff, and they send it to, and they trade it over the internet, they distribute it over the internet, and have been doing that for a long time. So you kick in a random door to a safe house in Pakistan, Iraq, name a country, and grab their hard drive off their computer as you drag the boys away, and guaranteed there will be manuals on that hard drive, along, by the way, with gigabytes of porn. There will be manuals, how to, for sarin gas, mustard gas, ricin, anthrax, all, everything. Now, thank God, many of them still can't make it work, and thank God many of the recipes they have are wrong. But they are, this is ongoing, and it happens. You can see that a manual that one guy wrote one place in Lebanon within a year has been recovered everywhere on the planet, hundreds of times.
1: Gee, for these radicalized Muslims, I'm shocked that not only do you get all the formulas, wrong as they may be, but a lot of porn, you said. Gosh.
0: That is a shocker, but massive quantities, and only by the way, the most disgusting porn. So of it,
1: really,
0: it's got to be the cruder and more offensive and more degrading, the better. So how you square that with the purity of your religious principles, I'm not quite sure. But
1: that's my point. Yeah. So that's almost universally true.
0: Yes.
1: I'll be darned. All right. We are getting mixed pictures of how the war on Al-Qaeda is going. I mean, for a long, long time, the media was suggesting, there's just, even the president, there's just ragtag groups left that are not organized. We have more or less, not eliminated, but we've hurt them so badly they really can't do anything at all. And then here recently, they're popping up all over the place. So what is the state of the war on Al-Qaeda?
0: So as far, I was involved in counterterrorism for quite some time. I mean, basically from the day I came out of training, I was working counterterrorism of one kind or another, and with a lot of different groups. But, increasingly that had to do with Al-Qaeda well before 9/11. And for those of us that were working counterterrorism in those years, it was very frustrating because, as I alluded to before, we were getting hit and more or less the decision had been made that we weren't going to shoot back. 9/11 changed that. Operations that you wouldn't have been laughed out of town for proposing before 9/11 were all of a sudden being approved in a heartbeat, and you were told to be more aggressive. So as soon as we started shooting back, that was a very good thing. That changed the world for Al-Qaeda. A lot of them are dead. If you're the operations chief for Al-Qaeda, your life expectancy right now is about 6 months from the time you take the job. Mm-hmm. So that has changed the world. So that's good. That's all positive. And it has definitely put them in a situation where they don't have anything close to the freedom of maneuver they used to have. But having said all of that, any idea that they are a static, fixed point and, a set number of individuals, and we can just, because we have degraded them in the tribal areas of Pakistan and Afghanistan, that means we win, is just kind of missing the whole nature of the conflict. Because what you're fighting is an organism that spreads and morphs and evolves, and any place where you have the right conditions, it's going to pop up again. So
1: kind of spreading like a biological weapon almost.
0: Yes, and it's feeding on ignorance, unemployment. Any place you got lots of young guys in desperate situations, no access to secular education, their heads being pumped full of this craziness from radical madrasas, it's going to continue to come up. So you're going to be that doesn't mean we're losing. That just means that this is going to be a very long conflict, and you're going to be doing this for a very long time. And, you know, one of the mistakes we made was trying to turn this into a conventional conflict, which seems to be a fixation of the United States. I guess since we won World War II that way, we must win every war that way. You know,
1: well, we've moved a little more toward asymmetrical. I mean, we've got the drones and so forth, right?
0: We are, you know, we are gradually evolving, or have been gradually evolving, toward recognizing that this is a conflict that needs to be fought with intelligence officers and special operations personnel, and not by sending 100,000 guys to Afghanistan occupying countries, nation building. We are slowly working our way there. But you're going to be doing this for a long time. I mean, look at Africa. Well, look what just happened in Kenya, the situation in Somalia. Half of Nigeria has gone up in flames. North Africa is a mess. Syria's devolving. Libya almost has no central government now. Yeah, you're going to be doing this for a very long time, fighting these brush fires.
1: How do you feel about the use of drones?
0: I think that the reliance on any particular method is exclusively, or more or less exclusively, is a bad idea. It's always a bad idea to stand on one leg. I think that that drones are an example of something that is very attractive and seductive to Washington, because it's technology, because they can control it directly from Washington, D.C.
1: Mm-hmm.
0: So it's easy to get sucked into the use of this. But I think, frankly, we've overdone it. We've overused it. I think, it may seem really seductive to us that you can sort of pull a trigger in Washington, D.C., and no Americans are exposed, and the robot kills whoever it is it kills. But it's not transparent or invisible to the people in the country where you're doing it. If you're talking about the coverage of Pakistan, you know, I'm one of the world's biggest critics of the Pakistanis and their lack of support for us. But the fact of the matter remains that what you're talking about is, without their permission, roaming their skies and killing their citizens.
1: If we have a drone strike and there is collateral damage, we've just made people who would probably give their own lives to get back at us in any way they could, I would think, right?
0: Yeah, and look, I mean, there are two problems with collateral damage. A is the quality of your intelligence, and I think people should not assume that I think people have this vision that every time a drone fires that we must, like, basically know exactly who's sitting in that car.
1: And we don't always.
0: And I think that's not a valid assumption to make. There's that issue, and then there's, look, here's just sort of this sort of comment, in my opinion, applies to this and applies to all combat. Just forget all these concepts about surgical strikes, antiseptic this, limited that. I mean, yes, you can use more refined techniques, and you can try your best to limit collateral damage, and yes, you should, and I'm not saying you shouldn't. At the end of the day, war is about killing people and breaking things, and it's ugly, and it's messy, and the wrong people always die, and people always get caught in the crossfire, and the guy who never had women and children in his car before today will be transporting somebody in his vehicle, et cetera.
1: Yeah.
0: You will always, there is no way to blow things up in somebody else's country and not end up killing folks that didn't deserve to die. And if you're not prepared to, you know, so just accept that and either accept it or don't do it or whatever, but don't pretend like you're surprised when it happens.
1: All right.
0: It's ugly and it's nasty.
1: I'm sure it is. Charles, hold tight. Better take a break. This has got to be one of the best ever. Charles Faddis is my guest, ex-CIA. Don't call right now. Charles Faddis is my guest. You may want to look this man up. You may want to grab his book. I certainly do. It's Kafa. And in a moment, you know what? The heck with a moment. I'll do it right now. Charles, I understand that it's a fictional book, but based on a lot of your experience, what I want to ask is, If you were to sort of give me a teaser with regard to your book, without giving away the farm, what would you say?
0: So the reference to Kaffa is the name of a city which is actually today in the southern Ukraine on the shores of the Black Sea. And in the 1300s, Kaffa was a fortified city occupied primarily by Italian traders. These are the days of this spice road and so forth. And they were besieged by a Muslim army of Mongols, and the army besieging them began to be swept by the Black Death, the bubonic plague. And in desperation, the attacking army eventually began to catapult the bodies of its own dead into the city they were besieging to spread the disease amongst the defenders, which worked. They didn't really understand how the plague spread, but anyway, it worked nonetheless. The Italians, mostly Italians who were defending the city, began to flee by ship and fled back to Italy. And historically, this is the traditionally been pointed to as the point of origin of the Black Death that spread through Europe. In other words, they brought the plague with them. It spread from Italy to the rest of Europe, and depending on whose numbers you believe, it killed over the next many decades roughly half of the entire population of the continent of Europe. So in the book, it is the term Kaffa is used as the code name for an attack on the United States by a terrorist group using the plague and using a very similar methodology, which is to infect individuals and then send them in amongst our population.
1: Mm-hmm. Wow, scary stuff. Really, really scary stuff. And now a real-world question. If a terrorist cell decided that it was going to infect the United States or attempt to attack us with a biological weapon, let us imagine carried by human beings infected, martyrs, and they were sent across perhaps our southern border to various different places in the United States. Charles, would there be any way that we could effectively stop them?
0: That's a close call, I guess. It's a very good question. Maybe, maybe not. It depends on a variety of factors. It depends on how fast we move. Let me sketch this out, and this is roughly the way the book works out, is a terrorist group that's going to stage a biological weapons attack is not going to act like every group in a movie or in television where they tell everybody what they're going to do and that there's a clock ticking down and then you try to stop them. In the case of a biological attack, so for instance, if terrorists bring a nuclear weapon into the United States, you're going to know that they have it here because there's going to be a mushroom cloud somewhere. That's going to be the announcement that you're going to have. With a biological weapon, they're going to release it in your situation using what actually this is scary that there is a term, using bio-martyrs. They're just going to do it, and they're not going to tell you that they did it. They're not going to tell you they're going to do it, and they're not going to tell you that they did it. So what's going to happen is they're going to infect people, and then those people are going to do what people do when they start feeling sick. First, they're probably going to ignore it. Almost all these diseases start with the generic flu-like symptoms. So you're right. Achy, yada, yada. You think you got the flu. You don't have time for it. You work through it. You might take a day off from work. You don't immediately run to the emergency room because you got flu-like symptoms.
1: Right.
0: Now, at some point, a day, 2, 3 days, depends on what disease we're talking about, it begins to get a little more serious. Now, maybe you go to your doctor, you go to your emergency room, maybe. The doc doesn't see a sign hanging around your neck that says, I have the plague, and he's dealing with a bunch of people. And chances are that in half the cases, he's going to tell you, take 2 aspirin, call me in the morning, or give you some other generic prescription and send you away.
1: Probably an antibiotic.
0: Which may or may not, depending on the disease we're talking about, have any impact on what you're doing. Anyway, my point is, at some point, certainly days after the attack has started, somebody is going to say, Well, I got a plague victim here in Baltimore. I have multiple plague victims here in Baltimore.
1: And by that time?
0: And by that time, every single person that was infected, now, there's a question here about the different diseases and how they spread. But assuming we're talking about something that spreads from person to person. So by that point, everybody that was infected has obviously come into contact with God knows how many other people that have already come into contact with God knows how many other people. And, as you referenced earlier, we're not living in the 1300s when it spread quickly enough. We got planes, trains, automobiles, right? So by this point, people that have been infected have flown to Paris, London, L.A., Phoenix. And now this thing, I mean, now you're talking about trying to catch a wildfire that started 3 days ago.
1: Mm-hmm.
0: And trying to get your arms around it and hoping that you identify it quickly enough and that you actually have enough of whatever the medication is in stock, in existence. Because you're never, forget movies, you're never going to make an antidote on the fly. And if you have to start ginning up a factory and making new, you know, whatever the medication is, good luck with that. So, you know, and even for things that are cured with relatively straightforward antibiotics, you can very rapidly have run through the entire stock that the country has on hand and basically find that you're too late, that the fire is burning faster than you can stop it, and then it's just going to burn itself out.
1: Well, it just seems like too easy a scenario. In other words, getting enough people who are sick across the border, it just doesn't sound in this day and age like really a rough job. In fact, you could probably even pick people that are relatively healthy at the time they cross. So they could in essence come in legally.
0: Yeah, there's no reason why you couldn't bring the people in and then actually administer the pathogen to them after they're here. For that matter, these days, I mean, we find suicide bombers in Somalia who are American citizens, you know, working for Al-Shabaab. So it's not necessarily a reason, and this is not intended to be some slam against the Somali community in particular. I'm just saying there's no reason why the people that you infect necessarily have to even be individuals that you had to send here. I mean, people are we have Americans going abroad to fight jihad.
1: I can't imagine a protection against this. I can't imagine how do we possibly protect against something like this?
0: You know, I think it's like most things in counterterrorism. There isn't a silver bullet. The way you fight it is you fight it on a variety of fronts. So one thing is that we ought to be aggressively going after every group that, I mean, every group has aspirations to acquire these kinds of weapons, but, you know, we ought to be vigilant. We ought to be, any group that looks like it's actually seriously pursuing this capability, we ought to be chasing them down. We ought to be doing a tremendous amount of work with our hospitals and healthcare providers to make sure that they don't just tell the guy who has the plague, here, take two aspirin and call me in the morning, that they're vigilant and that they're reporting and they're bringing things to people's attention very quickly. There are systems for that. There are a lot of people doing a lot of work on that. It's a huge task. I mean, if you're a doctor working in an emergency room in downtown Baltimore, then, you know, you can get briefed 1,000 times on being alert for terrorist attacks and biological weapons. And then most days you got your hands full with gunshot wounds and people that don't have health insurance. And, you know, you got bigger fish to fry on a daily basis. You know, the other thing, here's another thing that we talked a little bit about labs before. After we had this terrorist attack, we had this attack, this anthrax attack on Washington, D.C. over a decade ago. The point of origin was one of our own biological labs. It was the biological safety level 4 lab at Fort Detrick, the U.S. military's lab. And one of their own doctors who had some obvious mental health problems took the anthrax out, and he's the one that mailed it and staged this attack.
1: Right.
0: So in response to that, in an action that only can make sense to Washington, D.C., because we had just been attacked using agent that was taken out of one of our own labs, We then decided that we really needed a whole bunch more of these labs working with dangerous pathogens in the country. So since 9/11, since those attacks in 2001, we have built hundreds more labs in which you can work with these agents. So the most secure labs are called Biological Safety Level 4 labs. There were, I think, if memory serves, 4 of them in the country in 2001. There are now 15. There were a few hundred of the next tier, Biological Safety Level 3 labs. Nobody actually knows how many there are now because no one agency counts them, but rough number, 1,500. All of those labs, BSL 3 and 4, every one of them is at a level where you can work with the plague and anthrax in any of those labs. So what we now have is a huge problem with the possibility that a group can simply take one of these pathogens out of an existing lab. And our safety measures and our security measures are not adequate, and that's a gigantic danger. And by the way, there have been a whole bunch of government reports that have pointed that out, and no real action has been taken. That's another door we ought to close really, really, really fast before we find out that we get hit again with the plague or anthrax or something, and then it came out of one of our own laboratories.
1: Let us take the plague. There are so many choices, but just let's stay with the plague for a second, Charles. From the time you would come in contact with somebody who has the plague to the time that you would, finally go to the doctor, I mean, how much time are we talking about?
0: So, you know, with a lot of these questions, the answer always begins with the always helpful, it depends. But the plague, like a lot of these diseases, takes different forms in the sense of what part of your body it infects. So when people talk about the bubonic plague, that's a reference to these giant bumps, these black bumps that are appear in what they're called buboes, that occur in your groin and in your armpits and stuff like that. And that could take several days. And you might have time to be treated. But there is another form, which is the pneumonic form, which basically means it infects your lungs. Mm-hmm. Here's the other key thing. You know, the plague typically is referred to as being spread by fleas. I mean, what happens is it lives, the plague lives in the blood of rodents, really. In the United States, by the way, in prairie dog populations in the Southwest, it's still very common. And then fleas bite these rodents, and then they bite humans, and they spread the plague. And that's typically, if you ask people how the plague spreads, that's what they're going to tell you. Well, it can also spread, if it's in the lungs, you can spread it directly person to person. In other words, every time you breathe out, you will breathe out water vapor and droplets, yada, yada.
1: The flu.
0: Exactly. Now, here's the thing. When you read the actual accounts of the plague in Europe, what we were talking about before, when these guys got off the ships coming from Kaffa, landed in Italy, and then the nightmare began. It is very clear from those historical accounts, which I have read hundreds and hundreds of pages of, that the plague was spreading much of the time directly human to human by breath. There are accounts from the times of the Black Death of people, literally travelers, showing up at a home. You know, this isn't an age when there's no Motel 6, right? So people are putting folks up. And they show up, and they knock on the door, and they come to visit. And they're ill when they arrive, and by morning, people are dead in the house. Like, you know, in less than 24 hours, people are dropping dead from this. So in that form, if you're spreading it, if we're talking about spreading it in the pneumonic form, you know, potentially we're talking about people dying really faster than you can do anything for them.
1: Well, it seems to me that you what you'd want would be a long incubation period and a very fatal outcome. But the longer the incubation period, the better. That means you get to spread a lot more before the alarm bells start going off. And by the time they have, incidentally, most people will have gone and infected our first responders, our doctors, nurses, hospital personnel. I see the way that would work.
0: They're going to infect them. At some point, people are going to stop showing up for work, probably, if it becomes fatal enough. In regard to the incubation period, you know, you're right. I mean, this is the kind of crazy, sick stuff that weapons designers think about. This is why some forms of things like the Ebola virus and so forth are not particularly effective as biological weapons, because essentially the epidemic burns itself out faster than it can spread. People die before they can really move around very much and infect other people, so it can't get loose.
1: That, of course, doesn't mean that Ebola suddenly loose in New York City wouldn't be awful.
0: No, and you can just imagine the psychological trauma caused by any of this. I mean, you wouldn't, even long before you got to the point of killing millions of people, you would, I mean, my God, if you know, how many people have to die and how widespread does it have to get before nobody's going to work anymore, before nobody's going to the supermarket anymore, before nobody's letting anybody onto their lawn anymore. You know, the country is terrified, locked down, just kind of cut in.
1: Okay, on that very question, I'm curious, Charles, if an outbreak began, would the government, in your opinion, this is just an opinion question, level with the American people right away that we were experiencing a biological attack, or would they decide that the panic that would ensue should they announce that would be more damaging than the attack?
0: I think that it's likely that for a variety of reasons you're going to have a delay. First of all, because it's Washington and there's so much bureaucracy, that somebody at the street level is going to say, we got a problem and we've been attacked and we need to move now. And then somebody's going to have to convene 37 different meetings at 12 different levels and prepare a bunch of briefing papers, and it's going to be 3 days later before anybody makes a decision. And then you're going to kick in all the factors that you're talking about. What are we going to tell them? How much are we going to tell them? Are we going to tell them some of the truth, but not really all? This is not,
1: well,
0: this is not the kind of stuff Washington's good. Washington's not good at this kind of thing.
1: No, it isn't. Or putting together healthcare websites either. Oh, I got a laugh out of you, finally. Okay. So, you know, I don't see a lot of hope for us here, because it's just too easy to do. Perhaps getting the biological in the first place is somewhat difficult, but it seems to me that getting it spread, if you were intent on doing that and had lots of volunteers, and certainly the way the world's been going lately, there's lots of volunteers, I don't see that we'd get away with that one. I mean, they would do it. Simple as that. And apparently, when they want to, they will do it. So, as you pointed out, people would stop going to work. Eventually, cops would stop going to work. There'd be a breakdown in civil behavior pretty quickly, I would think. And it just would not be good at all. I mean, have you sort of scenarioed that one out?
0: You know, in general, when I was chief of the Weapons of Mass Destruction Unit, I used to tell people that I should carry a scythe and wear a black cloak, because this is where all discussions of WMD go, is, my God, it's gloom and despair as far as we go. No, here's the other kicker. You know, the Weapons of Mass Destruction Commission, the WMD Commission, that has done studies on terrorist threats, 5 years ago said within the next 5 years, we will be hit with a biological weapons attack by a terrorist group.
1: And when was that?
0: That was, they said it 5 years ago that it would happen within 5 years. So the end of this year, time's up. So let's hope they're wrong, but that would give you an idea of how proximate people think this is. They were not saying 10, 20 years. They were saying, look, guys, this is around the corner. It's going to happen.
1: I would like to ask you if you have any advice for those listening now when it does happen. Hold it right there. That's a good place to break. And you can relax for about 5 minutes or so. Let me talk to you all about Wi-Fi. 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
1: 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If you don't have one of these, you certainly ought to. Dark Matter, I'm Art Bell. Sometimes music just sets it for me. And it doesn't get any better than this. Charles Faddis is my guest. CIA. Was CIA as recently as 2008, is retired and talking to us about all kinds of things. And Charles, here's where I want to go. If something like this were finally revealed, and or you knew that it was coming or it had already begun, what would be the best advice that you would give people in Cleveland and, you know, Santa Barbara and wherever, if it had already begun, what would you do?
2: You know, I know that there are a lot of people that are going to be, if you're talking about a biological attack, that are going to be talking about stockpiling medications or antibiotics and stuff like that. And, you know, I actually do keep a stockpile of antibiotics, but I'm not going to go down the road of trying to specify medications that people should take. What I would say is, in this kind of situation, what you ought to be prepared for is frankly the same kind of thing that would help you in a lot of other kind of disaster situations, which is you need to be prepared to hunker down for some period of time and sustain yourself. So right now I'm not talking about prepping, like digging a bunker in your backyard and being prepared to live for 5 years underground. I'm just saying you need to have thought through how it is you're going to deal with the fact that the city is, you know, has been hit with a biological attack. People are being infected. It's spreading from person to person. And what you need to do right now is effectively go into old-fashioned quarantine. And therefore, you need to be prepared to not have to run to the supermarket every 5 minutes to, you know, food, water, other basic essentials, and just be prepared to fend for yourself and sustain yourself for, you know, I don't know, at a minimum days, ideally a week or two. But, you know, while somebody tries to get on top of this thing to get a hold of the necessary medication, because that's what the government's going to tell you to do. If it is spreading person to person, and we're talking about this for real, they're going to tell you, stay home. You know, it's a curfew. People are off the streets. You're not going out because that's how we're going to stop this thing from spreading any faster and give us that chance to get our arms around it. And so, you know, a lot of people, unfortunately, these days don't operate that way. You know, they don't know anymore how they're going to survive if they can't run down to the supermarket every day.
1: That's right. So isolation plus survival. In other words, you've got to eat, you've got to have water.
2: So whatever your basic
1: and you've got to be isolated.

0: your basic necessities. Now, look, I mean, if you had an option, if the scenario shook out in such a way that you had an option to get yourself away from a populated area, if that presented itself as a reasonable option, would that be a good idea? It would. But look, if you're in a major metropolitan area and all of a sudden word has broken that this is happening, you can imagine in any major metropolitan area that it will therefore be madness attempting to get out. And
1: yes, sir.
0: You're not going anywhere. I mean, you're going to sit on the highway. You're going to be jammed. You're going to expose yourself to exactly what you're trying to avoid. You know, what you need to do is just go to ground. And, yeah, it doesn't have to be fancy. I mean, you know, food, water, whatever you need to survive for some period of time without having to go out and circulate and let the authorities try to get on top of it, get the amount of antibiotics, medication, medical personnel in, do whatever.
1: And if they have to come up with something to inoculate against whatever this is, then there just may not be enough time. Is that right?
0: Well, there's definitely not going to be enough time. You know, if you're talking about somehow trying to head it off completely and prevent there from being an epidemic, no, there's not going to be enough time. You're not going to go to the lab and, in TV movie style, create something in the space of 24, 48 hours, have a breakthrough, and then go around and inoculate everybody. That's not going to happen. Now, are you potentially going to be able to deploy something and stop the epidemic at some stage? Yes, but by that point, a lot of people are going to have died. I mean, it will have run its course. It will have already done a tremendous amount of damage. And again, it doesn't even necessarily need to be something that is an antidote, like some super secret antidote. It could just be as simple as antibiotics. I mean, the plague can, if you catch it in time and you know what you're dealing with, it can be treated fairly effectively with some pretty routine antibiotics. That's if you catch it in time and you know what you're dealing with and so forth and so on. Those are all big ifs. But that doesn't guarantee that there are enough doses of that antibiotic for the number of people that may have been infected. I mean, they're not just a big warehouse somewhere with bottles of pills sufficient to treat every person in America for every one of these diseases. I mean, just forget it. So you know, if it spreads widely enough, it could be a disease that we know exactly how to cure. And it's like, that's great, man, but we just ran out of the antibiotic, and now we got to start up a whole production line again and start pumping this stuff out, and it could be a couple of weeks minimum before we'd get any more. So for 2 weeks, we're back in the 1300s, and this stuff is just doing whatever it wants to do.
1: And at some point, civil unrest is a guarantee. And when you look at the way a scenario would unfold, how quick would that be, in your opinion, the civil unrest part? In other words, people would begin doing whatever they felt they need to do.
0: You know, I think it's going to depend on the area, and I think it's going to depend on people's resources. But it could potentially happen really, really, really fast in some areas. Right. I mean, when you read stories about what happened in the Black Death in Europe, and you get past the archaic language, you can see exactly, you know, I mean, look, people are scurrying from house to house, and the bodies are stacking up in the street, and nobody's doing anything about it anymore because it's every man for himself. You know, people are in the same family, and somebody's infected, and they're sealing themselves off from that individual and no longer making any efforts to treat them because they know they can't treat them, and they're just, it's every man saving himself. I mean, you know, because, well, that's the reality. So, yeah, you're in your house and you know, potentially, particularly in certain areas, all hell can break loose. And it just depends on how far we go into this scenario, whether we're talking about hundreds of people dying, thousands of people dying, or, God forbid, you know,
1: millions
0: of people dying, where we've really lost control of it.
1: Do you consider that a biological attack is far more likely than a nuclear weapon going off and destroying one of our cities?
0: Yes, I think there is no question, and I would suggest to you that every other person who is an expert of any kind on terrorist weapons of mass destruction threats would concur with that assessment, that this is the number one biological weapons threat to the United States. It is not theoretical. It is real. It could happen any day. That doesn't mean it's guaranteed to happen tomorrow. It just means you could wake up any day and find that this has occurred. And then we may or may not get our arms around it, and it may or may not really spread, or we may be able to contain it. I don't know. But I would be very surprised to see that one does not occur in, you know, the relatively near future, whatever that means, five, ten years. Which doesn't mean that it's also not a concern that a terrorist acquiring nuclear weapons. It just means that biological, all the trend lines of biological weapons are bad, because not only do we have all these groups and all this aspiration, but the spread of biotech worldwide is just, it's going everywhere, right? I mean, and the infrastructure you need to work with pharmaceuticals and biological agents and all this stuff is really minimal. I mean, that's why they call it a poor man's nuclear weapon. I mean, you don't need big engineering projects and the capacity to machine uranium to certain tolerances and all this other stuff.
1: Right.
0: I mean, you really simple laboratory, if you know what you're doing, you can do all this stuff.
1: Let me drag you back to Syria for a second. As we all know, they allegedly used nerve agents. I saw all the videos. It looked pretty convincing to me that nerve agents were used by the Syrian government. If they have nerve agents, it seems to me they would have also been working on biological agents. Do you know offhand if they have those as well?
0: So there has been a lot of discussion and a lot of reporting for a long time that the Syrians were working with biological agents. That they want, and then the question is, you know, what exactly does that mean? Does that mean you're researching them? Does that mean you're producing them? They declared, actually, as part of this deal, if that's
1: right,
0: what it is, that we have, that the Russians and the United States struck regarding Syria and so forth, the Syrians had to begin this whole process of getting rid of their chemical weapons by declaring what agents they had, what chemical agents they had. They actually included on that list ricin. So ricin is not a chemical weapon. Ricin is a biological agent. It is a toxin.
1: That's right.
0: And so at least in regard to that, they have openly and freely admitted that they have ricin in their possession.
1: Oof. Okay. Is it your view that the, and by the way, after what you said, I darned if I went to Syria, I would not eat beef. Based on what you said earlier. No,
0: you might find the biological weapons.
1: Yeah, that's right. Close up. So if the Syrians do have biologicals, one can imagine if they have ricin that they have more. Do you think those, the really horrible things, will get turned over? Seems to me it'd be awfully easy for them to spirit those away to a location where they could be used in a last ditch, whatever.
0: Well, at this point, you know, look, you're talking about a war zone. It's been going on for 2 years. Big chunks of territory are not under government control anymore. Stuff
1: right.
0: has been moved around. Government bases have been overrun. So the idea that somehow or another stuff is not going to leak out of government is, it's crazy to assume that somehow in the midst of that the Syrians are going to retain complete control over whatever they have. I mean, it's absolutely 100% possible, real, could have already happened, that chemical, biological agents, if they have them, have gotten into other people's hands and been moved away.
1: Great. We just live in wonderful times, don't we?
0: I'm searching for some good news. I just haven't found any yet.
1: All right. Well, I'll lighten it up by asking, one of my favorite shows clearly is Homeland. I'm sure you watch it. You must watch it, right?
0: I have watched some of it. I do not religiously watch
1: Ooh.
0: It.
1: Though. Oh, really? Okay. I was going to ask you, I mean, it deals a great deal with the CIA. And so I was going to ask you if it was realistic in that regard, or...
0: Some of it's realistic. You know, look, in any trade, I think when you're in the trade and then somebody writes about it or produces a show about it, there's all kinds of stuff that will drive you crazy as a person who's in the trade that sure. probably does not matter at all to other people, right? I mean, and if somebody puts together a program about your business and they're kind of going to blur together people that do three or four completely different jobs into one composite character, and that's
1: just absolutely
0: gonna, and that's going to drive you completely nuts.
1: Dramatic license. I mean, you'll find out. If they make a movie out of your book, you'll find out.
0: There you go. Well, I'll be happy to have that problem. But one of the things about Homeland that drives me crazy and probably turns me off to it is that every CIA person in every show these days is an analyst who somehow is also a field officer. So they're a headquarters officer and an analyst, and yet they run operations in the field. And those are not just different jobs, but completely different animals. I mean, if you walked into a room in a briefing and there were analysts sitting down with case officers, with officers, you would know precisely. The folks with the number two pencil stacked up in front of them and the legal pads would be the analysts.
1: Right.
0: And the guy sitting in the room with his feet up on the table looking like he's bored and wants to go back overseas, that's definitely your case officer. You know, the guy who has a problem with authority.
1: So in other words, he is bored. He does want to get overseas, and he's wondering why he's locked in with these nerds. That's a bad word.
0: No, that's a perfect summation of exactly what the dynamic is that's going on. He's like,
1: okay,
0: get me out of geek town and let me get back to where the fun is.
1: Okay. Well, just making friends as you go here. we have this. I have read our Fourth Amendment. Surprise, surprise. I've read it. And so I want you to comment a little on the NSA and what they're doing, listening to and reading virtually, I guess, everything. Well, that's not fair. They're not really. They're reading what the computer tells them to read after it monitors what we write and what we say. How do you feel about that?
0: Well, I think that we have crossed a line here. I mean, to start with the bottom line. I mean, I think that it troubles me greatly when I hear people talk about this issue and then say something to the effect of, well, it doesn't matter to me because I'm not doing anything wrong. I don't have anything to hide, this kind of stuff. You know, first of all, you don't get to decide what constitutes right and wrong. Once you allow the government to do this kind of thing, it's the government that makes that decision. And what you may consider that everything you're doing is completely legitimate, but they may decide that they think to the contrary. And their definition of what's right and wrong today may not be the same definition they have 10, 15, 20 years from now under a different government. So, I mean, there's a reason why we have these hard lines and shouldn't cross them. And so that doesn't mean that there aren't a lot of great people in NSA and that they don't do a very important job. They do. And also, by the way, I think that effectively everybody who's involved in this is acting genuinely out of the best interest, in what they perceive to be the best interest of the country. In other words, I don't think there's any secret plot on their part to install a communist government in Washington, D.C. They're all doing what they think is the right thing to do to keep America safe. I don't think that changes the bottom line. The bottom line is the Fourth Amendment is there for a reason, and we should not be allowing collection on American citizens to the degree that we are allowing it. We've gone too far. It's dangerous. We ought to roll it back.
1: One would have to think that if this went to the U.S. Supreme Court, if they ever accepted a case and looked at this, there is no way it could pass constitutional muster. Just no way.
0: Right? I would hope so. But also, let's keep in mind that, you know, the Congress has the capacity anytime it wants to revise legislation, pass new legislation, establish new standards. So, I mean, just because even if it was somehow declared that, yes, it's technically constitutional, does not mean it has to be allowed. I mean, that's the outer boundary of what's permissible. Congress can rein this in any time it wants. I think that going back to, we were talking earlier about the size of the intelligence community, national security apparatus, and so forth.
1: Right.
0: Okay, you know, we live in a dangerous world. We need protection. We must be vigilant. we don't need all of the people we have. We don't need to spend as much money as we do. We, in many cases, it's not only not making us any safer, it may be making us more vulnerable because bureaucracy does not equal results. I think a lot of people are afraid to just say that and confront that, and I think a lot of those people are on the Hill, that when NSA claims, if we don't do this, we're all going to die tomorrow. And I know I'm being a little sarcastic, but that we have to do this or we're all completely exposed, that they are loath to say, you know, you look, it's very difficult to find somebody who will stand up and say, really? I don't believe that. I don't think that's true. I mean, A, even if it is true, I'm not sure it justifies selling our civil liberties down the river, but in any event, I'm not sure that's true at all. I'm not sure that this is the only way we can protect the country.
1: Well, here's a question for you. Is it working?
0: It being this mass sort of...
1: The NSA monitoring, mass monitoring, yeah. Is it working? Are we catching people with little vials of biological crap getting across the border?
0: Right, so here's my response, and I'm going to avoid talking about specific NSA things because we're going to get into territory that I really can't.
1: Let's go there.
0: Specific name things. I think I can answer your question without naming specific programs. I don't think that this is the way. I mean, having spent a lot of time doing counterterrorism not in my experience. This is not the way you catch bad people. Which is not to say the technical capabilities are not extremely valuable, but they're very valuable typically when you already have a reason to be focused on somebody, or at least on a location, or at least on a group. The whole idea that we intercept basically every electron flying through the air in the entire world and run it through a giant computer and it automatically tells us who the bad people are, I don't believe it's possible, and B, I don't know of any evidence that suggests that that actually works. And that's what's keeping us safe. I mean, I think what keeps you safe is those capabilities in combination with actually having people, I'm an old case officer, so I'll betray my prejudice, guys out doing it the old-fashioned way, wearing out their shoe leather, running sources, focused operations, and then you're listening to the bad guy's phone and you're reading the bad guy's email, not intercepting every email on the planet, and then trying to figure out which one of them is talking about a real wedding and which one of them is talking about a terrorist attack.
1: That's right. All right. So having said all this, you don't think it works particularly. And you do think that it slices and dices our Fourth Amendment rights. So having said all that, Snowden is a hero or a traitor?
0: Well, look, I obviously the discussion that has resulted, I think, is productive. But when you take the quantity of data that Snowden took, jump on an aircraft, fly to communist China, take another aircraft from communist China to Russia, where you are now mysteriously living at their pleasure, I think it's really hard to characterize you as somebody who has chosen the right way to deal with these issues. And I know that there are no easy answers, and I know that being a whistleblower often doesn't really seem to give you the protections you should, and I'm not sugarcoating any of that, but I'm just saying when you steal a whole bunch of classified information and you jump off a plane and you next show up in communist China, I think you're going to have a really hard time convincing me that you're really on the side of the angels now. I think you've made some really bad decisions. I think you've crossed some lines that you can't cross. And I think if people really think that he has gone to communist China and now to Moscow, and that somehow or another all of the information that he is in possession of did not end up in the hands of adversaries of ours, that they are being exceedingly naive.
1: I'm with you all the way. Stay right where you are. We're going to break. Relax for a moment. Pretty heady stuff. From the high desert in the great American Southwest, I'm Art Bell. That's a way to get us a message. Charles Faddis is my guest. He's retired CIA. And he's Really been working in a rough field. Last assignment prior to retirement, May of 08, head of CIA's terrorist weapons of mass destruction unit. So he knows of what he speaks. So Charles, I'm sure Snowden would say that, look, yeah, I crossed a line, but the United States crossed a big line, our Fourth Amendment line. He would say that. Now, if he had not gone to communist China, if he had not gone to Russia, if he had simply stayed here and taken what was going to come, would your attitude be different?
0: Well, it would depend, obviously, on exactly what he did when he was still here. But, yeah, I think that would be a major distinction. I mean, you know.
1: Well, he goes to the New York Times, the Washington Post, and dumps. And then holds his hands up and said, okay.
0: I don't have some crystal clear, perfect answer to this situation. I think the reality is that under this administration, which promised coming in that it was going to be the most transparent ever and so forth and so on, that we have actually seen more retaliation against journalists and individuals for leaks than we've ever seen before. A lot of efforts to discourage people from coming out and talking things that, you know, are completely at odds with what the Obama administration represented it was going to do when it came in. I understand that environment. I've been critical of that environment as well. What could he have done? How about take all of this and go to members of Congress? There are plenty of members of Congress that have been highly critical of this, that are supportive of the civil liberties arguments. Look for measures like that to pursue it here domestically. You know, we have now, with revelations coming out, again, I think I'm on record pretty clearly where I stand in terms of, yes, we need to dial things back. We're taking actions we shouldn't be taking. We have problems with the Fourth Amendment. Agree 100%. But we're not just compromise. We're not just discussing that. We are now discussing every day, it seems, rather technical, intricate details of capabilities that the National Security Agency possesses, irrespective of exactly how they're being used. We're telling people all over the planet exactly what their capabilities are. Well, fine, so we should not be using those capabilities on our own citizens, but we might very well want to be using them to know what the People's Liberation Army in China is up to, or what Al-Qaeda was planning, or Al-Shabaab is getting ready to do.
1: No argument.
0: And every time we compromise one of those things, an adversary changes their methodology. Right. Every time you find out your telephone's tapped or that they can access your computer this way or so, you change your methods. You stop communicating on the channel you were communicating on. You stop sending traffic the way you were, and an entire stream of intelligence dries up. And that's the reality of what happens when you compromise operations. And that's the cost that we are paying.
1: So a bunch of bad guys out there probably going, okay, no more Hotmail.
0: Well, I mean, yeah, and we're talking, that's an example, and we're talking way beyond that to specific capabilities and ways in which NSA does it. And man, this, I guarantee you, for real, no hyperbole, this stuff is lapped up around the planet, and people make concrete changes. They plug holes,
1: sure.
0: They cut things off. We were getting bales of intelligence on name and issue, and now we've gone blind, and we will pay for that. You know, we will find that whether, you know, when we get into a conventional war or when we get hit with a terrorist attack, we will find that we've lost the capability and we paid a price for it.
1: All right. I'm going to lighten it up again. Since you didn't much like Homeland, what are your favorite spy movies or TV shows that deal with this genre?
0: So, you know, I think the best movie that I ever saw about the actual world of espionage was, I think it's the movie is Spy Games with Brad Pitt and Robert Redford.
1: Right, writing it down.
0: Which, you know, I mean, at the end when the Navy SEALs invade China and rescue Brad Pitt, okay, that might be a little a little past the line of believability. But because it goes a lot into the psychology of how the game works, you know, there's a scene in there where Redford is teaching Brad Pitt how to do the business, and Brad Pitt chats up some, he's pretending, you know, he's in Alias, he's pretending to be somebody else, and he chats up some woman, and he thinks he's done a very good job of playing this part, and then Redford walks over to sort of critique him and says, you know, I think you just told six unnecessary lies that you now have to remember. You know, like rein yourself in, buddy. Here, you know, this is a much more serious game. TV shows, you know, this will sound ridiculous. The TV show that I always enjoyed was Burn Notice, probably because it is completely unbelievable and nothing whatsoever. I always found the narrative by Michael Weston, where he was saying things like, when being pursued by your adversary and you're trying to shoot at him, you know, if you try to fire at the windshield, the bullets often glance off. So it's better to bounce the bullets off the pavement up through the floorboards of the vehicle. And he says this all. I'm sure the actor's laughing, too, when he has to narrate it. But it's like, really, because here would be my prescription. Don't get pursued by people shooting at you. That would be how I would handle that situation.
1: Yes, indeed.
0: Don't get into a gunfight in the middle of the street. That would be my sage advice.
1: Does a CIA officer / agent, whatever, go through an entire career without firing a bullet in anger? Yourself, yes, as an example.
0: Well, it is. Without talking specifically about myself, it is most definitely possible. Absolutely. I mean, look, whether you're carrying a weapon or not carrying a weapon, and that probably depends on where you are and what's going on. I mean, your job as a spy is effectively
1: not to be caught.
0: Not to be caught, and for them to not even know that you robbed them. I mean, your job as a spy is effectively the same job as a con man. A con man does not simply swindle you and take your money. He swindles you and takes your money, and you don't even realize you've been conned. You're still, you know, you're blissfully ignorant of what has just happened to you, that you have been fleeced. That's the essence of a con. Mm-hmm. That's what distinguishes him from a thief. So, I mean, a spy doesn't break into an office, crack a safe, steal the plans to the secret weapon, and then run away in a blaze of gunfire, because what happens is they just change the design of the weapon that you just stole the plans for. What you do is you break in, take the plans out, copy them, put the plans back into the safe, put everything back exactly the way it was, and creep off without anybody ever knowing that you were there. You know, that's the essence of espionage. So if you're pulling a trigger, in most cases that means something has gone catastrophically wrong.
1: I sensed when you accepted yourself from the rest of the response.
0: It was another one of my pregnant pauses.
1: Yes. So I guess I should not go there, huh?
0: I was involved in a significant number of operations in areas like Iraq or other areas where counterterrorist operations, where obviously we, U.S. government writ large, were heavily involved in lethal operations, which are not really classic espionage type stuff. So, I mean, I'll leave it at that. Yeah, I've been involved in a number of operations where plenty of people got killed.
1: Okay. Did you... Regarding the killing of Osama bin Laden, did you know, without identifying, did you know the female depicted in that movie?
0: I know of her. I don't really know her. I know a lot of people who know her much better than I do.
1: Would they say that the movie was an accurate portrayal? Those people?
0: No, I don't think that anybody on the inside thinks that that was an accurate portrayal. I mean, in some ways, it's an accurate portrayal of her personality.
1: Uh-huh.
0: But any suggestion, which I watched that movie, and that movie, parts of it drove me crazy. But any suggestion, which the movie, I mean, basically the movie is based on this premise that if it wasn't for this one person, we wouldn't have ever found bin Laden, and she sort of spearheaded the entire effort over a period of years, and that's, I'm not trying to take away from her contribution or say that she did not make a significant contribution, I'm just saying that's a completely erroneous picture. Mm-hmm. I mean, that effort involved hundreds of people over years and many, many, many other people that made at least as big a contribution as she did.
1: What would you say to somebody who would come to you, as I mentioned earlier in the show, a lot of talk show hosts come to me and say, hey, Art, what do I do? How do I do this? Advice, please. If somebody were to come to you, let's say graduating from college, and they would say, you know what? I'm really thinking I'd like to be in intelligence. I'd like to be in the CIA. I'd like to be an operative, actually. What advice would you give them?
0: Well, you know, I actually do. I talk to a fair number of people who ask me that question. Pretty much, you know, several times a month, I get approached by somebody who has exactly that conversation with me. What I try to do is I try to be completely straight with them. I mean, I think the CIA is a vitally important organization. I obviously think there are things we need to fix. There's a lot of very serious work that needs to be done, but it's a vitally important organization. When I was a case officer on the street, abroad, running assets, running operations, as far as I was concerned, there was no better job in the world. I mean, on those days when Washington would get out of the way and we were running assets and really making a difference, we were doing important stuff. Frankly, we were having a blast. Great time. But I also tell them, you know, give them the reality. It is incredibly long hours. It is all-consuming. I mean, in many ways, when you're abroad, you're never off duty. You're working 24/7, even if you're not technically working. I mean, there's really no such thing as, like, a rear area. You are on. It's incredibly stressful. You are, you know, if you screw up, if you don't have your stuff together, people die, people go to prison.
1: Yes.
0: There are huge, huge, huge consequences. You are often working in extremely difficult, dangerous areas. And, you know, they may be fascinating parts of the world, but they're also not the easiest parts of the world to live and operate in. So, you know, it's not like, I mean, even it's not even really like the military where you have a larger unit. There are no parades. There are no public, you know, you don't get your medals and accolades. I mean, everything sort of occurs in the shadows. So you better be really self-motivated. You better be able to, if you're looking for somebody else to validate you and tell you you're doing a good job and slap you on the back, you're doomed. And also, you're usually working in a very small outfit. So you better also be a self-starter. I mean, if you have an officer and you have to kick him in the rear to get him moving, he's worthless. You don't have time for that. You send him home. You
1: put him on a plane. How about this? It seems to me, with what you've described in terms of the job, you've almost described it as, you know, part-time, if not full-time, con man, really. And I understand that. But if you're going to recruit for the CIA, it seems to me, most people would think, oh, you go to the military, you know, get somebody with a military background. But it seems to me that the military is so structured, and people who have been in the military are very structured people. I know I was there. You have to be. You're trained to be. And that probably doesn't make you a good CIA type. Am I wrong?
0: Well, there are certainly going to be some people that come out of the military that have the characteristics of a case officer, but you're absolutely right. It's not sort of an automatic assumption that just because you were an infantry officer or a special forces guy that you can make it as a case officer. I mean, it's about the psychological characteristics. So, you know, I was in the Army for a while. I had many classmates and many colleagues who had been in various military branches, but there are lots and lots and lots of other people who are case officers who never had anything to do with the military. I mean, it tends to be a very eclectic group of individuals. You know, you got guys, from all walks of life. I had a guy that actually that I relieved in one position that came in. He was my predecessor. His primary claim to fame before he joined the agency is that he had been effectively a backpacker and low-level smuggler in South Asia for a number of years. Other guys that have been ski bums, you know, I mean, it kind of takes all kinds. It is a more than anything else. I mean, you got to be fit and you got to have certain skills, but more than anything else, it's a head game. So that comes down to the psychology that you have to be able to deal with massive shades of gray, lots of ambiguity. You have to be able to change plans, you know, make a plan, scrap it on a in the middle of an operation, make up a new plan on the fly. Back to your point, lots of guys that are in the military that are all great as long as they're in a structured environment and everything's black and white. You throw them into that world and they're lost. They have no clue what to do.
1: Okay. I want to ask you about a different kind of spy, and those are the casually recruited ones. I have a very good friend, college professor, who lives in Bangkok, and he travels extensively in Southeast Asia. And there have been a couple of attempts to recruit him for specific jobs. For example, reporting back, and I'm not going to name the country, but the progress of certain airfields at certain locations that he was able to go to because he's a college professor. How frequently does the agency go to these kinds of people for relatively smaller jobs, but nevertheless information gathering?
0: Well, you're going to go to whoever you need to go to get whatever the information is you're after. And if that might mean that you're going to go to the guy who's a colonel in the KGB who can smuggle, thumb drives out to you with classified information. And in some cases, it's much less sensitive than that. It's just, hey, this American citizen or this third country citizen can travel legally to such and such a location and acquire from simple observation stuff that we can't see. He can tell us about the airport. He can tell us about the customs procedures. He can tell us. Yeah, and so if that's actually something we're looking for and we don't have another way to get it, then whatever it takes.
1: Gotcha. All right, let's move on to something else. The Pakistanis are constructing nuclear weapons quickly as they can. And, of course, there are a lot of people in Pakistan who would like to get one or two if they can. How worried should we be that the Pakistanis are going to find a way to hand a nuclear weapon to somebody we don't want to have it?
0: We should be really, really, really worried. I could probably add a few more reallys in there about the general idea that a nuclear weapon, a functional nuclear weapon, so not raw materials, pieces of, but a ready-to-rock-and-roll nuke, is going to somehow or another find its way from the hands of the Pakistani government into the hands of one of a number of different Islamic extremist organizations. I say one way or the other because not so much that I think the government of Pakistan as an entity would officially hand over such a weapon, but in a couple of different ways at least. First of all, there is a rising level of Islamic extremism within all of the Pakistani armed forces and security forces. These are the guys that used to be referred to as sort of the bastions of secularism in Pakistan, and the reason why it was okay that they had all these nukes because they would make sure they never got into the wrong hands. But all of those organizations are now increasingly filled with extremists, in other words, sympathizers with terrorist groups. So it is entirely possible that not so much as an official act, but folks on the inside could take a weapon and give it to a group. And then the other thing that has happened in Pakistan is there have been quite a number of assaults on major military installations that have been largely successful. Like, Pakistani extremists in sufficient numbers have overrun the defenses of an airbase, gotten onto the runway, destroyed jet fighters. I mean, this kind of thing has happened multiple times. So even if it's not given to them, there's a real possibility that at some point in the future you could have these guys actually attack one of the installations where the nukes are kept and just steal one, throw it in a truck, and drive off with it. And then you will not have nuclear material that they have to turn into something. You'll have a fully functional implosion device capable of taking out the heart of a city, and it'll be loose running around the world.
1: When we did go get bin Laden, we didn't tell Pakistan. This upset them greatly. Had we actually told Pakistan or anybody in the military or the political structure in Pakistan, would we have still found bin Laden, in your opinion?
0: I'm not sure, but I am sure that it was absolutely the right decision not to tell them. The risk was way too high that he would have been tipped off. I mean, where bin Laden was found is in a relatively modest-sized Pakistani city, filled with a lot of military personnel, and basically their military academy is there, but there are also a lot of retired people there. Now, this is a country that's filled with terrorist activity, filled with drug cartels. It's the kind of place where there's a lot of nefarious stuff going on. Every house of any consequence has a walled compound. You have multiple servants, and you always have a guard on your gate at night, probably during the day. Criminal activity, all this other stuff going on. People pay attention to their surroundings. You know, this is not some neighborhood in the United States where people don't talk to their next-door neighbors and don't even know their names. Right. In a society like this, you know who your neighbors are. You know what's going on. And if there's anything weird going on with them, you worry a lot because there are real bad people floating around the country, selling drugs, killing people, blowing things up. In the midst of this place, this town, with all of these prominent people and in this kind of environment, you have these guys come in, bin Laden and company, buy a house, retreat behind the walls, interact with nobody, speak to no one, never come outside. Nobody has any information on who they are. So all of those things ought to be red flags, sending up red flags to everybody around there like, who are these guys? Not necessarily that they would say, hey, I bet that's bin Laden, but this doesn't smell right. These guys could be involved in some kind of criminal activity. And these are all retired colonels, generals, whatever, active duty officers. These are all people that are plugged in the security service. Nobody does anything, according to the Pakistanis. Nobody inquires. Nobody asks any questions. Nobody pursues the matter. Right. Now, at the end of all of this, you're left with two conclusions, in my opinion. A, the Pakistanis are incompetent on a scale that's mind-boggling, that this guy was hiding in plain sight in this kind of area, not up in the mountains in the middle of nowhere. Or B, there's collusion on some level, that somebody, not necessarily the Prime Minister of Pakistan, but somebody at some level in the in some security service was aware he was there and was assisting him. Now, I don't know what the answer to that is, but neither one of those is an encouraging picture. In any way,
1: I would say B sounds a lot more probable.
0: Probably. I would agree.
1: Yeah, probably. All right. Hold it right there. Here's a pretty good sized break. Relax. Grab a cup of coffee, whatever. My guest is an ex-CIA officer, Charles Faddis, written a new book. And I'm going to go order that book as soon as I get off the air. That's how good I think it's going to be. This is Dark Matter. All right. I'm going to open the lines now. That'll take a while. We're going to open all the lines and allow you an opportunity to call and ask a question. And it's not frequently that you get somebody recently retired from the CIA willing to answer questions. My guest is obviously a brilliant guy, Charles Faddis. He's written a book called Kappa, which I intend to get immediately because it's my kind of book. So, Charles, welcome back. We're on the subject of Pakistan. Aside from a nuke making it out into hands we don't want, what are the odds of I know we've come close in the past. India and Pakistan could be tossing nukes back and forth, and it could happen quickly. What do you think?
0: I think everybody who studies this kind of problem agrees that that is the most likely place on the entire planet to have the first all-out for real nuclear exchange between two countries. And you're absolutely right. It could happen virtually any day. I don't mean like we're in a crisis right now, but the conditions are ripe. And in a very short order, we could go from where we are at any point in time to them actually firing nukes at each other.
1: People have this idea that cooler heads would prevail if not prior to an act. After the first few fell, cooler heads would quickly prevail. Isn't it more likely, and I know these things are war games, but that once it began at any level, it would quickly escalate to all in on somebody's part?
0: Yeah, Well, it's certainly at least as likely as it is that somebody's going to actually gain control over it. You know, I remember, I'll leave the country out of this so we can talk about it, but I remember once discussing in a location on the planet when people were asking us about why we didn't have the nuclear war plans for a particular country, why we didn't know what they were. Like, in other words, why hadn't we stolen them yet? Mm-hmm. And my response was, you know, you presuppose that they have such a plan and that there is such a plan to steal. Just because we think like that and we have that level of organization and detail does not require everyone else on the planet to act like we do. They may, you know, I think you would have mass confusion and dysfunctional government, and you would exchange nuclear weapons, and then you would rapidly lose big chunks of the government completely in both countries because they would be annihilated, and after that you'd have chaos. And God knows how many nukes would be exchanged. And Pakistan and India are there are a lot of amazing people there and fascinating parts of the world, and they're in very, very difficult economic circumstances. And on a good day in that part of the world, in many places, people are struggling to survive. So you can imagine what life's going to be like there after you launch a couple of dozen nukes each way into each other's country and take out most of the big cities. You know, you're going to be back in the dark ages real fast.
1: Well, as I mentioned, it seems to me the inclination, once they're, you know, beginning to exchange a city gone here, a city gone there, then, you know, you're faced very quickly with we're all in and we've got to, you know, destroy everything we can destroy at once before we're destroyed. It's an old story, one that we lived with respect to the Russians, the Soviet Union, excuse me. So it escalates, I guess, pretty quickly to an all-in situation.
0: Well, the first thing that's going to happen in any situation is you're going to hit the opponent's. You're going to go for his nuclear forces in his capital city. So the first thing you're going to do, as the Indians, is take out Islamabad, and the Pakistanis are going to take out New Delhi. So in the process of doing that, presumably you're going to destroy a huge portion of the national leadership in both countries. So now that you've decapitated the countries, the chance of having some sort of restraint is now you're going to get spasmodic responses. Plus, as you said, everybody that's got a nuclear weapon and a delivery vehicle, an aircraft, a missile, whatever it is going to be thinking, I need to get it off the ground while it still works.
1: Exactly.
0: To shoot at the bad people before they blow it up on the ground here. So all of that argues for reflexively launching more or less everything. And yeah, it's a terrifying situation. The Pakistanis are building nukes at a fantastic rate. They're rapidly going to overtake other countries. I think they're now, number five in terms of nuclear arsenal. In the midst of all of that chaos and craziness, they're pumping resources into building more and more and more nuclear weapons that they are less and less capable of keeping safe and secure.
1: How do you feel about proliferation? It's an interesting conundrum because on the one hand, any nation developing nuclear weapons is immediately a pariah, and they remain a pariah, and they suffer every possible sanction that anybody can think up. However, it seems like once they actually get nuclear weapons, then they get to join the club.
0: Right. Well, this is a really interesting question. This brings us to sort of the question of Iran and the lessons that they drew from our invading Iraq. They've been pursuing a nuclear weapon for some time. But one of the clear lessons to them was, you guys wouldn't have been so fast, so quick to go beat up on Saddam if you'd thought he actually had a few nuclear weapons and the capacity to deliver them. You would have treated him with a lot more respect and restraint.
1: Absolutely.
0: Because you would have been afraid. So they came away from that with the, we want to make it over that threshold at some point lesson. We want to be in that position where we can say to you, yeah, you're not coming here. You're not going to be able to push us around because we can bite back.
1: Right. So doesn't our attitude, to some degree, force some of these countries to move ahead as quickly as they can, to go from being a pariah to being possibly dangerous and, you know, respected in some weird way?
0: You know, well, I don't know what the alternative would be. I mean, I think that it is a factor that we have to be aware of, that folks are going to try sometimes to get across that threshold as quickly as they can. I don't think we could adopt a policy where we just sort of allow anybody that wanted to acquire nuclear weapons, because they're just, I mean, many of these countries just don't have the requisite level of stability. I mean, as much as, you know, as much as we think about the Cold War in these dark terms and the Soviets, no picnic, that was a fairly stable confrontation between two relatively stable regimes and fairly predictable. It's not exactly my prescription for the way I'd like the world to work, but you could generally figure out what the Soviets were going to do, and they could generally figure out what we were going to do, and we would both act in the interest of self-preservation. And on that basis, we managed to somehow figure out a way not to nuke each other for decades.
1: We sure did.
0: But, you know, for instance, if you I would not be comfortable with the Iranians having a nuclear weapon and making that same and thinking we could make that same calculus. There's too many variables and it's too unpredictable.
1: They recently have sort of changed their tune, and they've been actually saying friendly things lately to us by, believe it or not, tweeting us in other social ways. And so do you think that is all kind of a stall while they continue to work as hard as they can?
0: This is all nonsense, and none of it means anything other than a tactical maneuver. It does not change their objective. Their objective is not necessarily at this stage to make the decision to finally finish assembling the bomb, but to definitely be in a position where they have all the pieces and they can assemble it very, very, very quickly, to have what the Israelis call a virtual bomb. So close that they can effectively jump across that threshold at a moment's notice. And every other decision is tactical. So if they need to, if they can speed up in that process at certain times, they will run. And if people are really watching them and threatening them and they need to put down their tools for a moment and make soothing noises until people stop leaning on them, then they'll do that. But none of it changes the fact that in the end, their intention remains precisely the same. They haven't changed anything.
1: If they have to be stopped, would you think we would be the ones, or do you think that it would be a joint American-Israeli operation?
0: You're talking about something like bombing Iran now?
1: Yes.
0: You know, it could be either, but I mean, there's a lot of discussion about the Israelis doing this unilaterally, right?
1: And yes.
0: I've worked a lot with the Israelis, and I have great respect for them, and they live in a very tough neighborhood, and they're not always the easiest people to deal with, but you know what, if I lived under their conditions subject to that level of threat, I'd probably act exactly the same way. A lot of this verbiage about sort of like, you know, you Americans better do something or we're going to do it ourselves is in my opinion, a tactic on the part of the Israelis to exert pressure on us. And, you know, for good reason, because they don't want us to let this happen. The Israelis are great, but they do not have our level of military force, and they don't have a lot of our capabilities. And if you're going to go hit Iran and actually take out their nuclear program, you need a lot of aircraft, you need a lot of particular types of munitions, you need mid-air refueling because the distances are vast. And here's the bottom line, they don't have that capability. They don't have the mid-air refueling capability, they don't have the munitions, and they don't have sufficient aircraft of the right type. So
1: do we have the right munitions? And by that I mean something short of nuclear.
0: Well, we are closer than they are. We have munitions that are specifically designed for, you know, hitting underground.
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1: About other threats. And another one that's been making lots of noise and then suddenly shut up is North Korea. They successfully launched a missile, somewhat successfully, and they somewhat successfully have tested nuclear devices. There's some argument about that, the amount of the actual yield and all that. But how much of a threat is North Korea with regard to the possibility of the Second Korean War? I mean, Seoul is right there.
2: Yeah, right. I mean, that's the thing that people haven't been in Korea don't realize, that Seoul is virtually in the front lines here. I mean, when the when the war starts, the capital city is more or less in artillery range, and a huge portion of the population is right in the middle of the war. You know, I think it's a very significant threat in the sense that the North Koreans, it's just a pretty erratic and in some ways difficult and unpredictable regime. I mean, it's just so bizarre that it's very hard to kind of rule anything out with the North Koreans. Even when you've made your best calculus, they're still a very large wild card factor that they could just do something completely irrational. That said, I will say this. I think what the North Koreans have done is they have fallen into a pattern for many years now of basically being what I refer to as nuclear brats. So they throw a tantrum. They make all sorts of threats. They test a nuke. They fire a missile. And we yell and scream and threaten them. And then in relatively short order, we go back to talking to them. And then in relatively short order, we typically make concessions. And we ship them food or we loosen sanctions.
1: That's right.
2: In other words, we reward them for their behavior. So
1: that's right.
2: I think the best course of action with them is obviously to maintain military force to respond if they attack. But by and large, when they're doing all of this madness, to just sort of ignore them, kind of the way you would ignore a kid that you sent to his room and now he's standing upstairs screaming. Just whatever.
1: Well, you're certainly right about the way we treat them. We scream and yell, and then, as you point out, we talk and ship food, that sort of thing. So that goes back to the discussion we were having about proliferation. If they didn't have nuclear weapons, it wouldn't be the same cycle at all, would it?
2: No. I mean, you're right. They made it across the threshold. Of course, there is the added complication in the case of North Korea that they are directly under the protective wing of the Chinese. I mean, the Chinese are good buddies now. They make all of this possible. If the Chinese really wanted to stop all of this behavior, it would be relatively straightforward, because the economic survival of North Korea is completely dependent on the Chinese. I mean, if they decide they want the behavior to change dramatically, they can change it anytime they want.
1: Okay. It has been alleged in the past that the CIA in places like Afghanistan, when they needed to, either supported or assisted in the smuggling of drugs. Would you care to comment on that or not?
2: I think that there is no truth to any of those allegations that I have ever heard. I mean, I have heard stories about stuff being moved back in the days of Air America in Southeast Asia.
1: Mm-hmm.
2: I mean, I wasn't flying on Air America in Southeast Asia, so I can't swear to you that no drugs ever moved on an Air America plane. But in my career, wherever I was, with anybody I was involved with, any operation into which I had visibility, no. We never did that. Not only never did it as official policy, but never tolerated it. You know, any shade of way you want to spin it didn't happen. Didn't smuggle coke into Los Angeles. Didn't take opium out of Afghanistan or whatever other madness we have been accused of.
1: All right. Good. Yeah, it's good to hear something good.

0: We're on a roll now.
1: Yeah. In much of the developing world, this is something you suggested we bring up, so I will. The water table is, we know, falling very rapidly. Now, if you combine this with population growth, which is growing very rapidly, what happens when the water is exhausted, and what are the prospects for hungry people all over the world?
0: So, you know, we were talking before about Al-Qaeda and how it's morphing and how it feeds off of various factors.
1: That's right.
0: I mean, this is, you know, true more broadly than Al-Qaeda of problems, instability, violence, threats to world peace. I mean, we, you know, we have a massive population growth issue. And we have major issues like falling water tables. So, for instance, in India, which sort of for a time period kind of escaped from the threat of famine by bringing in all sorts of hybrid crops, they paid the price for that by the fact that these hybrid crops, these new crops, need a lot more water than what grew there originally.
1: Right.
0: So they now are in places where the water table in some places is falling like 3 feet a year. You're chasing the water down. And okay, well, obviously at some point, you can't get the water anymore. In Yemen, places where the wells are now, the well used to be, say, 100 feet deep in Hama City, and now you're not finding the water table till you hit 2,000 feet. And they're actually having to employ techniques from the oil drilling industry to get water out of the ground. Well, you know, even all of that only works for a certain period of time. I mean, this is just, there's a clock ticking. And you're going to have, you know, you're going to have disaster. Saudi Arabia decided a number of years ago it was going to go into wheat production to become self-sufficient in food. They had an aquifer underground, but it was what's called a fossil aquifer, meaning there's a certain amount of water, but it's not recharging from rainfall. Whatever the hell's in the aquifer, it's there. And when you finish sucking it dry, it's not going to recharge because, well, it's a desert now. They've drained it, so they don't produce their wheat crop. That's done. Now they got to import food. That entire effort is terminated. They've already used all of that water. So this is happening all over the place. You know, population growth, what results when you all of a sudden you got people and you can't feed them, and entire cities can't get water. You know, madness, chaos, breakdown, civil order, violence. And there are big portions of the world where this is what you're going to see.
1: There are people, Charles, who feel that everything you just said is completely accurate, and that in order to avoid that outcome, something biological should be released, and the world's population should be reduced. Are you familiar with that line of thought?
0: Yeah, I'm familiar with it, yes.
1: Is that something to be concerned about?
0: Well, I think what's, you know, we have come, let me take this slant on it. I said before I started working terrorism a number of years ago. These days, when we think of terrorism, we think Al-Qaeda and then maybe some of the affiliated groups.
1: That's right.
0: That's not the definition of terrorism. That's not the world of terrorism. That it is not limited to purely Islamic extremist groups motivated by that. When I was first cutting my teeth in the world of counterterrorism, it was all working Marxist-Leninist terrorist groups, or state-sponsored, you know, Palestinian groups and guys like that. And by and large, none of those groups were motivated by religion. So we can face terrorist threats from groups that don't have anything to do with Islam, or for that matter, for religion, you know, sort of end-of-days groups. Aum Shinrikyo, which was the sect in Tokyo years ago that actually released nerve gas in the subway, was basically one of these, you know,
1: That's right.
0: End of times is here group, and we're going to kind of hurry us along down that road. So, yeah.
1: Yeah, if time won't end, we'll end it.
0: Yeah, we're tired of waiting for the world to end, so we'll just make
1: right.
0: it happen. Yeah, we could see any. We could see people get a hold of biological weapons, this kind of stuff, and absolutely, they could think they could be saying, "Hey, we're cleansing the planet, we're saving Mother Earth."
1: Right.
0: They could be motivated by whatever ideology they've come up to. And we got in Central Africa, there's a group, the Lord's Resistance Army. Right. These guys, they engage in witchcraft. They kill people and take their kids and turn the kids into child soldiers. They mutilate people, gang rape, every nasty thing. They classify themselves as a Christian group, and they believe that they are following the tenets of the Ten Commandments. Now, I obviously missed something when I read them, because I don't remember anything about gang rape, child soldiers, or witchcraft, but I mean, they've somehow managed to find a way to take the Ten Commandments and find in their justification for committing the most heinous acts on the face of the planet.
1: Interestingly, the Pope just said, essentially, God save us from ideological Christians. Stay right where you are, Charles. We're going to open the phone lines are open and quite filled. 1-855-REAL-UFO. If you have a question, we'll try and get an answer for you. I'm Art Bell, and this is Dark Matter Raging in the Night. Well, all right, then. I've occupied Charles Faddis for a long time here. This is how you have a real discussion on the radio. Charles is ex-CIA, last assignment prior to retirement in 08, head of the CIA's Terrorist Weapons Mass Destruction Unit. And we've been all over the map, and now I invite you to take a trip across the map yourself with him. I'm going to buy his book immediately, and I'm plugging it for him consciously. It is CAFFA, C-A-F-F-A, CAFFA, about a biological attack on the United States. And I would say he would be one who would know how it would happen. If you want to read about how it would happen, CAFFA is the book you want. So back we are, Charles, and if you're ready, I'm going to open the lines.
0: I'm ready.
1: Okay. Here we go. You are on the air. This is Dark Matter. Hello.
2: Hello?
1: Yes, hi. That would be Missouri and Connor.
2: Yes, sir. I was calling to talk to Charles Faddis. I wanted to ask him really quick why we haven't gone into Africa at all. We've only focused our military efforts in the Middle East, and I understand that, but with all the atrocities that have been happening for years and years, why haven't we at least tried to go there?
0: Well, you know, we have an intelligence presence, if you will, more or less worldwide, so it's not like we don't have people in Africa. But actually, even on a sort of special operations front or counterterrorism front, there are a fair number of activities going on in Africa. I mean, Somalia, Kenya, those areas, Djibouti. So we do have a presence there. It doesn't get as much attention, and it hasn't had as much emphasis, but there are people focused on those issues.
1: Is it fair to say, Charles, that we go where our interests are? In other words, when one tribe slaughters another in Africa and 500,000 people die or whatever, that's in Africa, we're not as interested. Or Cambodia, if, you know, lots of people are killed in Cambodia, we're not as interested. If it happens in the Middle East where there's lots of oil, we're more interested. Is that fair?
0: You know, I think that's probably a fair characterization if you look over where we have intervened, where we haven't intervened, that, you know, that seems to be accurate. I mean, I'm a big proponent of the idea that we ought to be considerably more careful about where we intervene. I'm not an isolationist, but I've had my fill of nation building. So I think we ought to be a lot more sober, careful, focused where we're going to intervene, why we're intervening, and we ought to define very clearly what our national interest before we get involved. But then that, you know, that begs the question of what constitutes a national interest. Is it only securing energy supplies, or is it also at some point, does genocide rise to that level? You know, in regard to energy, I would rather see us pursue a policy that achieves energy independence rather than I would keep seeing American kids getting sent to get killed and wounded to secure oil.
1: Yes, sir. We have not, since the end of the Second World War, particularly done well with nation building, have we?
0: I think this whole idea of these ruinous nation building exercises are just horribly ill advised. And people, we have taken a lot of supposed lessons or parallels from the Second World War and tried to apply them to other places where they don't fit. Mm-hmm. I mean, we went into France. Okay, France was not France was a nation that existed as an industrialized, liberal, democratic society before the Germans conquered it. Then it was occupied for a number of years. We liberated it and assisted them in rebuilding their country. That's a completely different proposition from occupying a country that has no tradition of liberal democratic rule, that doesn't even necessarily view itself as a country, that has consisted, you know, in the case of Iraq or Afghanistan, consists largely of separate tribes and ethnic groups. And then we're now going to take on the process of fusing them all together and doing in the space of a few years what probably took centuries in Western Europe.
1: Is it fair to say that democracy is not always exportable, certainly not successfully, and in fact, in some nations, it may well be that other forms of government, perhaps more heavily handed forms of government, are going to be more successful than an attempted export of democracy?
0: I think it's certainly fair to say that if you're talking about current conditions, that this is absolutely the case. Now, I may be optimistic, I think, enough to think that eventually most countries may evolve at some point in the future there.
1: Hopefully.
0: But we're not going to do that in the space of a few years. And we're not prepared to pay the price in dollars and blood to make it happen. And I don't see any reason why it's essential to our national security that we do that. Five months into the invasion of Afghanistan, we had destroyed al-Qaeda and the Taliban. We achieved our objective. Why did we need to occupy the country with conventional forces and then take on the task of turning it into Switzerland and Central Asia?
1: Yeah.
0: Why?
1: Okay, I've got to go to the lines. Josh in North Carolina, you're on the air.
3: Hey, Art, first-time caller. Been listening to your show for a couple months now, but my question is, Charles, why is the government putting a hold on ammunition? And, like, I go to Walmart or Cabela's and try to buy ammunition, and why are they trying to hoard up the ammunition?
1: All right. Have you heard anything about domestic tight supplies of ammunition?
0: I'm aware that there are all kinds of rumors running around about what the government's doing in regard to ammunition. I don't know of anything that actually supports that. I mean, I suspect that anything that's going on with ammunition has to do with gun laws in various states. And when those laws start being tightened, people start buying weapons and ammunition ahead of the laws changing. It's definitely happened. I mean, I live in the state of Maryland where, oh, my God, we have now tightened the gun laws to the point where it's almost impossible to possess a firearm. So I know how that
1: goes. Thankfully, I live out west where it's not at all impossible. In fact, most households have weapons, something that anybody deciding to break in or take their share of whatever somebody else has would be well to keep in mind. You're on the air from Texas. Jerry, hi.
4: Yes, all right. Thanks for taking my call. Hello, Charles. I've got a question for you. I had heard a rumor that over in Jabal al-Lowe's, over in Saudi, that they set up a missile air defense system, and they were trying to get those become nuclear, the air offensive. Have they been any successful at that, at nuclear or biological, or is all of that just a bunch of misinformation?
0: Yeah, I don't know anything about nuclear biological weapons in Saudi Arabia, which is, I understand what you said. Mm-hmm. Although bootstrapping off the conversation we were having earlier about Iran, one of the things to think about in regards to the possibility of the Iranians getting a nuke is, you know, the Iranians are not Arabs. They're Persians. And the Arabs and the Persians, there's no love lost, not to mention that there's a religious division between Sunnis and Shias here. So one of the first things that's going to happen, in addition to the Israelis going crazy, if the Iranians get a nuke, is that the Saudis will go get one also. And in their case, they will probably, knowing them, just fly a plane load of money to Islamabad and buy themselves an arsenal. But they will not sit on the other side of the Gulf with the Iranians with a nuclear weapon without arming themselves.
1: Steve in Virginia, you're on the air with Charles Fattis.
5: Hi. Nice Hi. To talk to you. New listener. I've been listening for a few weeks since you come on the air, and really enjoy your program.
1: Thank you.
5: Very interesting. It makes a long night driving all night go by a lot faster. Charles, it's a very interesting show. I'm former Army. I was airborne infantry. I was a long-range reconnaissance patrol guy, and got to do a little bit of stuff. Nothing like probably what you did, but... I got a question. I used to like that show, 24. How realistic is that one? Or is that just all BS, too?
1: Oh, I too was a fan of 24, caller. It was great to watch, but...
0: You know, not particularly realistic, but hey, I'm the guy that said that he liked Burn Notice, so I can't quibble about that.
1: Okay, off to Michigan, I think, and Bill. Hi, Bill.
6: Hi, Art. Just a quick question. Have we actually found any deployable biological weapons with any of these terrorist groups?
1: Good one.
0: So the question, you know, the question becomes what we mean by deployable. The issue with biological weapons and chemical weapons frequently, or the biggest issue is less the capacity to make them and more the capacity to disseminate them, in other words, to spread them effectively. So we were talking before about Aum Shinrikyo in Japan and hitting the subway with nerve gas, and their nerve gas was very, very deadly. But they did a really terrible job of disseminating it, thank God, and they only killed a handful of people. And that tends on the biological side to be the breakdown with terrorist groups as well. They can acquire or cultivate or create small quantities of the material, but they can't figure out yet how to use it effectively. So let's hope they stay hung up like that for a while.
1: Okay.
6: Agreed.
1: All right. Thank you very much. All right. I guess I would classify you, Charles, as surprised that we have not yet had a biological attack here of significance.
0: Well, yeah, I mean, mildly, I mean, and apprehensive, maybe. We have a tendency, unfortunately, it seems to me, to not really treat a threat as serious until such time as we have suffered the consequences. So for those of us who worked counterterrorism pre-9/11, there was no great surprise that, I mean, we were surprised by the specific attack, but that Al-Qaeda was out to get us and was going to kill us and was going to keep doing that was very clear. They had already, after all, blown up two of our embassies. They had tried to sink a warship in Yemen. We were already at war with them, and yet it took 3,000 people getting killed before we could get people to all of a sudden cut us some slack and let us start going after these guys. So, you know, my nightmare is that that's what it's going to take to get us to really get serious about a biological threat, is that we're actually going to have to get hit somewhere and have thousands of people at a minimum die, and then all of a sudden we will decide to employ serious measures to stop it.
1: Okay, the following is not a serious question at all, something I've always wondered about, and maybe the CIA knows. Could there be any truth to the fact that cold remedy companies are out with little vials of the flu every year, spreading it about prior to their advertising campaigns?
0: Wow. I believed that entire operation was secret until just now. Now I realize the whole thing's been blown.
1: You got to laugh once in a while.
0: Not to my knowledge, but again, back to my earlier response, you know, I've been wrong before, so who knows?
1: Yes. Colorado brings David. Hi, David.
7: Hey, Art, welcome back there. And to your guest there, I'd like to thank him personally for his service to his country. What I was wondering there is he was talking about the possibility of a nuclear bomb being maybe stolen from Pakistan, something like that. But what kind of a danger are we really over here in the continental United States? Because from my understanding, they have a very limited shelf life without maintenance to them. And, you know, do they really have the ability to get it over here that quick?
0: Well, so if you're talking about a fully functional nuclear device and you know, you kind of wanted to put it on the shelf and then be able to guarantee that you can use it on a moment's notice, you know, at some undetermined time in the future, that turns into a pretty complicated engineering equation and requires all kinds of stuff. But basically, here's my thesis and certainly what I've always said on this issue. As soon as a terrorist group acquires a nuclear weapon, they're going to use the nuclear weapon. As fast as they can get it to anything that they consider to be a target that's worthy of the use of that weapon, they will take it to that target. It'll be largely opportunistic. So if they have a capacity to get it to the United States, they'll get it to the United States, and they'll pretty much get it to whatever city they just happen to be able to get it to based on whatever random factors are at play. If not, they'll get it to Europe, or they'll get it to wherever. Speed of delivery, I mean, you know what the most likely way they do it? They're going to throw it in a container and put it on a cargo ship.
1: Mm-hmm.
0: And then it's going to steam into port in Long Beach, or it's going to steam into a port in Jersey. And I'm not even sure it'll ever be even offloaded. And by the way, there won't be any sophisticated army mechanism. There'll just be a guy in there.
1: A guy with a button.
0: There'll be a guy with a button and whatever he needs to eat and drink in a bucket to relieve himself, and he'll ride with the thing, and then he'll press the plunger, and boom. And you know, it'll go off on the docks in Long Beach, it'll go off on the docks in Jersey, or it'll go off in New York Harbor. And you know, just imagine the event. I mean, no matter what the casualties are, catastrophic.
1: I'm afraid I can't imagine. And it might occur before anything was even checked. Not that they get to check that many containers, but why wait for that?
0: Yeah, exactly. Exactly why I think it'll go off on the docks. They won't take the chance of getting caught.
1: All right, Texas and Will. Hi, Will.
8: Hi. Thanks for having me on the show. Quick question for you, Mr. Charles. As per a possible biological attack, two parts to this. Could you consider that as a precursor to a more conventional attack? And if so, or even if not so, does our military, particularly our Navy, do we have measures on board their ships in order to cover all the personnel so that they could, you know, go through a biological attack without being completely decimated?
1: Both good questions. A biological attack followed by something more conventional.
0: Yeah, sure. It could absolutely be the case. And no, we do not necessarily just automatically have the means to defend against it. Just real quick, when the Russians were hot and heavy on their biological program, they played with a variety of biological agents. One of those was tularemia. And one of the reasons they played with that, there are a variety of reasons. One of them is it's relatively easy to work with. It lives for relatively long periods of time. When you're looking to weaponize things, you don't want the weapon to basically fade out on you. Anyway, but the tularemia basically was not designed to kill people. I mean, the tularemia effectively, it will kill a small number of people, but for most people, it'll just make you really, really horribly sick and have to be hospitalized for weeks. And that was the specific reason they wanted to use it, because they figured they would make huge numbers of people sick, and then those people would put a massive drain on our resources, hospitals, and so forth. And so they wanted the people to stay alive but be so ill that they would suck resources to be cared for. And that was specifically to weaken us in conjunction with a conventional war or a conflict.
1: Sure. I think that was the sort of the theory in most every war. You're better off wounding people because then somebody else has to come along and try and carry them off the battlefield, or, you know, instead of taking out one, you take out two or three.
0: Exactly, so, the same principle.
1: Yeah. To Illinois and Scott.
9: Hey, Art Roswells and 51s. Spoke to you last week. I used to be stationed, and Charles, nice to meet you. You've been a great, great guest. I used to be in the military as well, just retired last year, and I was privy to some information as far as getting briefings there in northern Japan. We had to always, you know, the joke was we were closer to Pyongyang than we were Tokyo. So we'd always worry about the threats that could come about and had to see those various briefings and be ready and prepared for that. But one of the places that we were always kind of concerned with, and I know you brought it up earlier, was India and Pakistan. And my question is, with their pretty much, my knowledge is that they've got a pretty antiquated detection system to where it's they see you fire, they fire. You know, there's no red phone, there's no 30 minutes coming over the Arctic Circle like there would be if it was a Russian attack. And with those two countries going to war, it's almost guaranteed that nukes will be used if they were to ever go to war, and hopefully they don't. What would the world's response and what would our response be to that scenario, or would we stay out of it? I mean, I can't see us staying out of it because, you know, it's obviously not in our nature to stay out of something of that gravity.
1: Really good question.
10: Yeah, well, I think your description of the situation in terms of lack of warning and so forth is pretty accurate. I mean, they don't have the systems that geographically there's no distance. I mean, yeah, if you know, they're going to be lucky to have notice before something impacts, and then they're just going to fire. What would we do? You know, I think we would do whatever we felt like we could to try to convince them to stop. But I suspect that there's nothing that we could do that would have any effect. We're not going to jump into the middle of the conflict and try to disarm these two powers as they're shooting nuclear weapons at each other. And in any case, I think basically the exchange is going to be over in the course of a couple of days, and then you're just left with the aftermath, which is going to be unthinkable. I mean,
1: that would certainly define the term burn notice, wouldn't it?
10: There, you know, if you spend time in the subcontinent and you know the challenges there and how difficult life is and how the infrastructure already doesn't work and power goes out six times a day in Delhi and water goes out and mm-hmm. the chaos and the beggars and all of that stuff, and then you imagine nuking what little infrastructure exists, wow, I mean, it's going to be hideous. And it is absolutely possible. It is the single most likely place on the entire planet to have the first ever for real nuclear exchange.
1: All right. Very quickly, Mike in California.
11: Great show, Art.
1: Thank you.
11: Great show. My question is, it seems like the terrorists want to get the biggest bang for their buck. I mean, kill and maim as many people as they can. Is there a biological agent that could be put into the water supply that would, you know, kill thousands of people? Because in my area, there's a lake that supplies a major city on the west coast that's only about 100 acres. If they were to dump an agent in there, it would kill thousands of people.
1: At least.
10: So yeah. here's the... You know, we've been searching for the last several hours for good news. So here's some good news. There are plenty of toxins or a number of toxins which are incredibly lethal to people in really, really, really tiny quantities. And if administered directly to you or into your food or your water, will definitely kill you very quickly. When you start doing the actual math on volume of even a modest-sized reservoir, and trying to calculate how much toxin or biological agent you're going to have to put into that volume to have any impact on the population, the answer is you're going to have to start backing up dump trucks and tanker trucks
1: mm-hmm.
10: and pouring this stuff in. So that particular method, if you're talking about any kind of poison or toxin, is not really a practical thing. I mean, you could put
1: in other words, it would be too diluted. While we're on that subject, there is a horrible mess going on over in Japan right now at Fukushima, and I wonder if you could comment quickly on it or what you might know about it. I know there are some just horrible dangers that we're facing as they try and clean this up. The possibility of these fuel rods being exposed to the air, and if number four lets go, you just don't even want to know what's going to happen. Are you up on that at all?
10: Yeah, and I mean, just real quick, some factors about Fukushima. First of all, I mean, what's happened there is an incredible disaster. We have a dead zone, and it's not over, and they don't have control over what's going on with the water. And yes, if we get fuel rods exposed to the air, wow, I mean, it's going to be a mess. The other thing to know about Fukushima is that, you know, what happened to Fukushima was basically they lost power. I mean, the tidal wave didn't hit Fukushima.
1: That's right.
10: And the earthquake did not crack the reactors open. What happened was they lost power. They shut down because of the earthquake. They lost external power. Their generators failed. That's all that happened to Fukushima. Everything else is a cascade effect from there, because even when you turn off a reactor, you have to continue to cool it because of the amount of heat. So that actually could happen to any similar reactor in the United States from things that don't have anything to do with a tidal wave. You could lose power in a hurricane, have your generators go out and your external power is gone, and we could have the exact same thing happen here. The other thing is that all of that could also be done deliberately by terrorists. They could come in, knock out power, take out down the diesel generators, and then basically just let physics do the rest. And that
1: there are so many ways, aren't there? We're going to break here. It's our final break. You've been a real trooper. So stand by, relax for a few moments, and then we'll do the final segment. My guest is Charles Faddis, and his book is Kaffa, C-A-F-F-A. It's a book you're going to want to grab ASAP. This is Dark Matter. Well, all right. Charles Faddis is my guest. And again, he's got a book that you're going to want. I know I want it, and we'll have it shortly. It's called Kaffa. And I recommend you get to it quickly. It's obviously going to be a bestseller. It's about a biological attack on the United States, and he would be one to write this fiction, and it is fiction, unfortunately, very likely to be reality. So buy it quickly. California brings Matt. Matt, you're on the air with Charles. Hi.
12: Hi, good evening, people. Thank you for the show. It's excellent tonight.
1: Thank you.
12: With the recent passing of one of my favorite authors, Tom Clancy, I was wondering if Charles was familiar with his work, and he seemed to have a keen insight into the intelligence community. I just wondered if he could comment on that.
10: Yeah, I think, I mean, obviously Tom Clancy is a great author, and one of the things he's known for is his research. I mean, he did his homework and talked to a lot of people, and he got pretty much everything right. So, I mean, that realism that was that apparent realism was accurate.
1: Tim in New Mexico, you're on the air. Hello.
13: How you doing, Art?
1: Okay.
13: I got a question for Charles. In the Syria controversy right now that we're kind of watching, is there any likely that Russia is going to take a stance with Syria and turn against us if there was ever a war to break out or conflict escalated into much higher tensions?
1: Very good question. Of course, that seemed to be averted with the recent talk, but it's a good question. If it had not been averted, Charles, and we had gone in unilaterally to Syria, what do you think would have happened?
10: Well, I think on some level the Russians have definitely already taken a stance against us in Syria, and they're going to continue to do so. If we had gone in unilaterally, would they intervene militarily directly? I suspect not. The Russians are pragmatists and realists, and that probably would not have seemed like a winning proposition. But they probably would have looked for every place else on the planet to make us pay for that, and they definitely would continue. I mean, if we were fighting the Syrian military and they could continue to pump arms to them with which to kill Americans, yeah, they would absolutely do that kind of thing.
1: Okay. Ross in Florida, you're on the air.
14: Hey, Art. Roswell's in 51 to you. My question to your guest tonight is changes the subject a little bit. I wanted to ask about the JFK assassination. I'm obviously not expecting that you know anything that we don't know. Maybe you do, maybe you don't, but I imagine if you did, that'd be something that they wouldn't allow you to talk about. But your own personal theories, do you believe in the lone gunman? And with that said, the lone gunman, even if it was just him taking the shots, it still could have been a conspiracy. And if you had anything to, you know, add to that.
10: Well, I'm not
1: is this something that CIA guys, retired and otherwise, sit around and talk about over coffee or beers?
10: No. And I have nothing exciting to say. I don't know anything about it. other than what I have personally researched. I did one at one point sit down for my own edification and read the entire Warren Commission report. I personally believe he was killed by one guy, and no, I don't believe it was a conspiracy.
1: Bruce in Washington, you're on the air with Charles. Hi.
15: Yes, sir. Thanks for coming back on the air, Art. I listened to you since you came on here in Seattle, and anyway, just awesome. Hey, my question has to do with, I read a book called One Second After by William Fortune, I think his last name is, and it has to do with the EMP attack and the use of that by terrorists against the United States.
1: Oh, yes.
15: And then kind of a trailer, I came into the show late. Did you ask about Roswell, New Mexico?
1: No, I
15: didn't.
1: Okay,
15: gotcha.
1: No, I didn't. But let's take your first one first. One second after, and the possibility of an EMP attack. What do you think about that, Charles?
10: Well, there's a lot of people that are concerned about EMP. In fact, I know even people in Congress that are concerned about the idea of an EMP attack, which would basically fry all electronics. There's a lot of people that are concerned about it in the context of nuclear attack as part of the impact of a nuclear weapon going off. I don't know of any other realistic options, real-world near-term options for somebody to generate this electromagnetic pulse without a nuclear weapon. That's the stuff of fiction. But
1: probably being worked on, though. And as far as Roswell is concerned, I'm sure you've got absolutely nothing, right?
10: Yeah, I got absolutely nothing. When I left the bunker where they keep the alien bodies, they made me swear that I would never talk about it. So
1: I knew that. All right. Listen, my friend, you have been just fabulous. What an incredible interview. And I hope everybody runs out and buys your book, Kaffa, because I'm going to. So I appreciate your being here. And again, a fabulous interview. Thank you.
10: Thank you, sir.
1: Good night. There you have it, Charles Pattis and his book, Kaffa. Never had 4 hours with an ex-CIA guy before. This was really something. From the high desert, the great American Southwest, good night.
16: 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And now, let's open Art's vault for a classic bumper hit.

0: 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And now, back to Art Bell.
1: After receiving the photograph, independently, I then got a call, email from Stan Deo down in Australia, commenting also on this ejection. So I've got Stan Deo from Australia on the line here, and we'll talk to him about it in a moment. Two other things of note. This one's really wild. As you well know, during a reverse speech program the other night, at 1:26:21 in the morning, one of my studio cams, while we were doing reversals on Harlot, took a photograph of me that you just simply can't account for. Now, about 14 or 15 photographs submitted by listeners who are convinced they have used Photoshop or something to see whatever it is in the picture have been submitted and are on the website right now, trying to figure out what this apparent apparition by my head is. It may be like a giant Rorschach test. I have no idea. But let me add to the coincidence. Something today really blew me away. Actually, last night late, and I've been holding it and wanting to tell you, you're not going to believe this. Let us add up the coincidences, all right? My camera has been taking these photographs, tens of thousands, for at least a half a year now, and we have never had a photograph showing anything remotely like that photograph, under the same lighting conditions, with Art wearing the same watch and the same everything. So, can you look at the possibility of a reflection? Answer to that is, I think not. Whatever it is in that picture, and I don't claim to know what it is not a reflection. Item two, the photograph was taken while we were doing a show on reverse speech, right? And reversing a harlot. And now the final item called to my attention late last night. Did anybody happen to notice? Get a piece of paper and write this down for me, okay? Write it down for me. The time this photograph was taken was precisely, and the time hack is on the picture, so you can't argue about that. The time the photograph was taken was 1:26:21, or the numbers 1:26:21, right? Did anybody out there notice that if you read these numbers in reverse, you get 1:26:21? You get, in other words, the exact same combination of numbers forward and reverse. It just adds a little to the mystery. I flipped out when somebody finally called that to my attention. 1:26:21 is 1:26:21 in reverse. That's the time hack on the photograph. I've been telling you now for some time about Snappy. It is a remarkable product that anybody with a PC simply can't live without. I mean, it's $99, and if you have a PC and you don't have one of these, then you're in the dark ages in more ways than one. This will take video from any source, camcorder, TV, VCR, doesn't matter, and put it into the Snappy, and the Snappy plugs right into your parallel port on your printer. And then when you see something you want, because they've got this wonderful 3.0 software, it puts a picture of a TV screen up on the monitor. When you see what you want as a still photograph, you hit the mouse button and away you go. Snappy has won 25 major awards so far. Accolades in every PC kind of magazine you can imagine. People calling it the best peripheral of the year. comparing it to a $20,000 digital camera. And none of these accolades are off the mark. They're all right on. If you want to see Snappy, see it on the web at www.play.com. Or, better yet, go to a good computer store near you and Snappy one up at $99. Are you having arthritis pain? If so, listen carefully. The New York Times said glucosamine and chondroitin sulfate can help with arthritis assist formula. 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And now a third nutrient, gelatin, full of exactly the same kind of thing that builds cartilage in your body, keeping bone from rubbing against bone, which causes arthritis. 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You don't have to be rich to own gold. Just smart. All right, now, again, there has been a large ejecta, which is something more than a flare, on our sun. Here, all the way from Perth, Australia, I think, is Stan Deo. Stan, hello.
2: Hi, Art. How are you going?
1: I'm going. Constantly going like the ever-ready battery.
2: Are you looking over your shoulder?
1: I'm constantly looking over my shoulder, Stan. No question about it. Listen, I got a picture earlier today which was a jaw-dropper for me, but I'm not an expert on the sun. It looked pretty damn violent, and I just went, wow. Then I sort of filed it in the back of my mind and kept the photograph until I got an email earlier today, or this evening, from you, and then scrambled, of course, to get phone number again. And here you are. So tell us, what's happened up there on the sun?
2: Well, we've had a quiet period of about 10 days, a relatively quiet period. And we're now coming into about 14 to 15 days of what we will expect will be some fairly significant activity on the sun. For the next 3 or 4 days, there is none, as far as geomagnetic activity, there's none forecast for us here. And the solar kind of activity is going to be stable to moderate for the next 3 to 4 days, we think. However, that flare, which is flare number, or site number 8124 on the sun, is extraordinary. And the photograph that you're talking about is also extraordinary because it formed a bright spot star on the digital camera when it took the photograph and produced kind of a black and white analogy of what's called Newton rings, or the circular rings around a bright spot on a camera, camera lens. And if you go to that, I think you're linked into it on the Soho site, on your site.
1: That's right.
2: On my site, we're linked into there, but also into the Lockheed missile data for that same satellite, which shows it in reverse and much bigger. And you can see rings like probably 30 or 40 rings around that eruption, which are light rings that formed on the plate of the satellite when the light image hit it. And this whole thing formed from woe to go in about 4 hours when it zapped up.
1: May I ask you, Stan, is this, you said you used the word flare, and I'm not sure that I understand the distinction between a flare and ejecta. Is this a flare or is this ejecta, and what is the difference?
2: Well, the ejecta is when material comes from the coronal area and breaks free of the magnetic field loops that are binding it to the surface of the sun, and it throws it out away and just ejects it off the sun completely. Now, this doesn't always occur when you have a very bright flare, but in this case, the flare is, the polarity of it is more one way than the other, and it's probably tumbling. And it produced a very bright X-ray output, which is what you see on that SOHO photograph on your site from Lockheed there. And this usually is a precursor to some sort of coronal mass ejection, something this bright. Because it's not yet pointed at us, it hadn't passed us or anything, we probably, if it ejected right now, or if it has ejected, we will not get anything except the light, an X-ray from it. If it waits another 3 or 4 days and does it, like we had one in the first week of November, then yes, we could see debris hitting us, small high-speed dust particles or protons or whatever, 4 or 5 days after the event. But what we're looking at is that whole side of the sun coming around now has been very active in this solar cycle. And it already promises that in the next month or two, we're probably going to see some really spectacular flares and ejections. Try to understand that the sun is kind of round, and when it shoots bullets off, you know, or magnetic loops break free and take debris with them out of the coronal shell, it has to be pointed somewhat in your direction or, you know, nearby in the magnetic field for it to actually bother Earth. So there's a little hit and miss in this. Even though you see it, it may not do anything except shoot X-ray and various other light frequencies at you. So I don't know if I'd go panic just yet, but it certainly looks like we're leading up to some sort of a precursive event to an Earth-based kind of drama, you know, a disaster. Perhaps like what Dames and some of these others have said, not that I, can testify to their accuracy, but it's...
1: Nor can I, Stan. I listen to my guests, and...
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0: 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And now, Art Bell.
1: For a new world order at the hands of someone who can solve their problems. And I think that's probably why I would call it precursor, because this isn't anything yet. Whatever's going to happen will scare us, but the real difficult things will come later in that seven-year period that they speak of as the tribulation.
2: Okay.
1: So I think it's precursive.
2: Okay. And that's the other thing that caught my attention was the two of you is of an event that is not pointed at Earth. However, if this is a precursor flare to an ejecta that would occur in several days, then we might be reporting back to you on something else again. Is that a fair explanation, Stan?
1: That's a fair explanation. I think you've done the right thing putting the link up on your site, same as we've done, so that people can check daily. And I'm sure that Lockheed or Noah or Soho, someone will say, look, we think we've got an event here when it does happen.
2: Well, in that case, my friend, I thank you for the report, and you can bet at the moment anything else happens, we'll be back on you just like that.
1: Thank you, Art. Have a good day.
2: Take care, Stan. That's Stan Deo in Perth, Australia, and I thought I should get that report out. Now, again, you can see the photograph, the X-ray version of the photograph, on the Soho link, which is available now on my site. So I'm giving you a lot of reasons to go to the website. I hope she holds up. That is a fascinating photograph. In fact, you may want to archive it, the one of the sun. And you can also then, of course, link to Stan Deo on our links page. And he has yet a second one, which is, he says, even more dramatic. Again, I am still somewhat disconcerted by the person who reports to me that I'm putting it in quotes, ghost photograph, and I'm not saying it's a ghost. All I know is, and a number of people have written to me, no, I was not at the time smoking, because a lot of people said, well, smoke. Number one, I was not smoking. And number two, that would be, and I smoke in here all the time. As a matter of fact, I'm about to light one up right now. You talk about politically incorrect. Let's see how this one goes. There you go. Smoking right now. And the smoke never, ever shows up in the way it did in that photograph. Now, you may think of it what you will. Many other people say, well, it's some sort of reflection. I don't think so. But I'm, on the other hand, not prepared to say that it was an apparition either, because I don't know. This is one of those unknowns. All I know is that photograph is extremely anomalous. Period. Now, a whole bunch of people have made things out of it and gone in with Photoshop and looked at it 100 different ways. I think it's personally like a giant Rorschach test. And they've put about 14 images of what they found up on the site. And I've heard everything from two women's faces to horns to gray aliens to you name it, and people have seen it in that photograph. I don't know. Here are the facts that I do know. One, that photograph was taken as we did reversals of Harlot on a reverse speech program. Two, it cannot be easily nor practically in any way accounted for. Three, it occurred at 1:26:21, which meant nothing to me until I got a fax earlier today saying, hey, Art, 1:26:21 is 1:26:21 in reverse as well. Now, I thought, that's a fairly serious coincidence. Now, listen, at the top of the hour, we're going to talk with somebody I've been waiting a long time to talk with,

And that is Dr. Napoleon A. Chagnon. Chagnon, I hope that's correct. He is a professor of anthropology at the University of California at Santa Barbara. And the good doctor is an expert on the Yanomami people and has a radically different point of view than an expert I had on Dreamland. Now, who are the Yanomami people? They are a tribe in the rainforests of South America, and they are not like us. In fact, by our standards, they are savage. By our standards, they might even be considered to be murderers for their practice. Or practices, I guess I should say. And the big argument, and I think an interesting argument, is what should be done, if anything, about these people? Should we go in with Bibles and evangelize them and teach them the ways of Christianity? Or should they be left alone and perhaps studied, as the good doctor, I'm sure, will suggest should be the case? In other words, should we be adhering to, in essence, the prime directive? No, their behavior would not fit well in New York City or Los Angeles or even Pahrump, Nevada. But on the other hand, who are we? Who are we to say they are all wrong and everything they know and everything they believe and have developed independently is all wrong and everything we know is all right? I don't know. It is a huge and interesting controversy, and I think Dr. Chagnon will be a welcome guest. So we'll do that at the top of the hour. But a lot of images and the sun picture up there to worry you, all at www.artbell.com. Bottom of the hour, open lines when we come back. This is Coast to Coast.

0: 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This is Coast to Coast AM with Art Bell. Now again, here's Art.
1: Once again, here I am. Good morning. Tell me, how would you make the call on the Yanomamo people? How would you make the call? Do we, in essence, exercise the prime directive and leave them alone? Or do we convert them to what we are? Or, you know, teach them the laws of our civilization? I really am not sure of the answer myself. It really is a tough call, and that's what we're going to be discussing next hour. West of the Rockies, you're on the air. Hi.
2: This is Barbara from Riverside.
1: Hi, Barbara.
2: How are you?
1: I'm okay.
2: Oh, well, I've tried to get on to you for about 2 years now.
1: 2 years. Well, here you are, Barb. What's up?
2: I like your music. But have you ever heard of a record put out by Artie Shaw called Gloomy Sunday?
1: No, I haven't.
2: And on the other side, it's Nightmare.
1: No. If I haven't heard of side one, then it goes, I wouldn't have heard side two.
2: It was on an old 45.
1: Well, I'm old enough to have played plenty of 45s in my day, believe me.
2: But you never heard of that?
1: Never heard of it.
2: But I wanted you to know that you're being bled over.
1: Bled over?
2: Uh-huh.
1: Sometimes I'm bled out.
2: Well, I mean at your station.
1: Oh, I see.
2: And
1: station.
2: I thought you'd like to know that. Tell your engineer.
1: Okay, I'll tell my engineer. I thank you for the call, Barbara, and take care. You see, there are many engineers. What we have, Barbara, is a network, actually. And we have almost 400 radio stations out there. So it is the engineer of the station that you are listening to who would be the one who would be concerned or should be concerned about that. But that occurs in radio. That's AM for you. Bleed over. A lot of talk is beginning to move to FM. There's a big move on to get the talk on FM, and where it is being done, it is succeeding wildly. First time caller line, you're on the air. Hi.
3: Hi.
1: Turn your radio off, please.
3: It's gone.
1: There you go. Where are you?
3: I am in Coalinga, California. And my name is Kitty.
1: Hi, Kitty.
3: Hey, Art, I was listening to you last night when you had the thing on with Nostradamus.
1: Yes.
3: You know, and the changes and
1: that
3: everything.
1: Was on Dreamland, an expert on Nostradamus, yes.
3: Right, and the changes that were going to be made, you know, in California.
1: Yes.
3: And they were talking about this thing about Mono.
1: About what?
3: Mono Lakes, the volcano.
1: Oh, yes, uh-huh.
3: Okay, and we're talking about the winds.
1: Yes.
3: And going through L.A. and everything. Well, I don't know if you've heard on... Listen to the news today.
1: Oh, listen, I'm afraid I'm tough to get anything on. Let me read you. Strong winds blow through California. Dateline Los Angeles. Cold, strong winds swept through Southern California on Monday, toppling trucks on their sides, sending the wind chill to sub-zero levels in the mountains. Six cars crashed on an icy highway. Temperatures in the 30s. High winds. Wind chills dipping in some mountain areas to as much as 10 degrees. To 20 degrees below zero, according to the National Weather Service. Gusts to 67 miles per hour blew over at least six trucks along highways in San Bernardino and Riverside counties, causing minor injuries, closing two highways for up to 4 hours. Is that what you're talking about?
3: Exactly what I'm talking about.
1: Uh-huh.
3: And now I'm wondering if these cold winds are going to change to the warm winds that were being talked about, you know, about Nostradamus' prophecies.
1: I don't know, but I can tell you that when we get winds here in southern Nevada, strong winds, which we're having now, we've had now for 2 days, winds 30, 40 miles an hour constantly, it means that you guys are getting slammed. And we're still getting those winds here, so you guys in Southern California are going to continue to get slammed.
3: Now, I'm in the middle of the valley, about, say, 70 miles southwest of Fresno. And we don't normally get them here, but by golly, we've got them today.
1: All right.
3: And
1: well,
3: we had them yesterday, and they're terrible.
1: I know. Yeah. I all right, ma'am. I appreciate your call. Thank you. Yes, I know about the winds. We've been having them here in the desert now for two, or is it going on 3 days? As they do in the desert, they came up from zero to 40 miles an hour. That's the way it happens. One moment, 1 second, you're at zero, and the next, you're at 40 miles an hour. And it's been blowing that way for 2 days. And, of course, it rips into Southern California. And that continues to go on at this hour. East of the Rockies, you're on the air. Hi.
4: Hi, how you doing?
1: I'm doing okay. Turn your radio off, please.
4: All righty. My name is Brian.
1: Hi, Brian. Where are you?
4: I'm in Dallas.
1: Dallas, okay.
4: Yes, and I just wanted to talk about Nostradamus.
1: All right.
4: I hear the world's going to end in 1999. I didn't hear your show the other night, but a few of my friends told me about it, and I hear the world's going to end, and I just wanted to hear your thoughts on it.
1: Who did you want to hear the thoughts, my thoughts on the world ending in 1999?
4: Yes.
1: Hmm. Well, I guess I would say get your affairs in order if you believe that. Hello there.
4: Hello.
1: Yes. Hello.
4: Hello.
1: Yes, hello. Hello? Oh, he's got his radio back on. People who turn their radios back on get blown off the air instantaneously. West of the Rockies, you're on the air. Hello.
5: Hi, Art. This is Kelly in Whidbey Island, Washington.
1: Hi, Kelly.
5: A couple things I wanted to run by real quick. You had Ms. Ocean on Dreamland a couple weeks ago.
1: Right.
5: Lee Shargell, Dr. Lee Shargell, when you had him on a year or so ago, whatever it was, he also talked about dolphins being aliens.
1: I don't think Ms. Ocean said dolphins are aliens.
5: Well, she said that at the very end of the program, she said that there was another dimensional connection that the dolphins had.
1: Yes, she
5: and,
1: did say
5: Shargell
1: that.
5: And also said the same thing.
1: Mm-hmm.
5: Another thing I was thinking about, what would you think about opening the lines to people who live near military bases or actually on military bases about interesting sightings?
1: Well, yeah, I'll add it to my list of possible lines I might open, all right?
5: And one question.
1: Yes.
5: Is the lady who does your the introduction on your tape programs, Ramona?
1: On the tape program?
5: On the, you know, on the repeat.
1: Oh, no. No, indeed not.
5: Oh, she has a very lovely voice, and my wife said...
1: she has a lovely name as well, which is Lisa.
5: Oh!
1: All right?
5: Okay, well, thanks, Art.
1: Now you can attach a voice to the name. It is Lisa. East of the Rockies, you're on the air. Good morning.
6: Hello, Art.
1: Hello.
6: Yeah, I was wanting to talk about what Major Ed Dames predicted.
1: Okay, where are you?
6: Greenville, Pennsylvania.
1: Okay. Well, go ahead.
6: Hello, yeah, I think Major Ed Dames is probably right on the money with his prediction. I mean, it's kind of, you know, taking events, you know, is kind of really coming true. And I would be pretty cautious in 99.
1: Well, if, as the last caller said, the world's going to end in 1999, I'm not sure that's the moment for caution.
6: Maybe beforehand, huh?
1: Yeah. As I told him, you know, if you believe that, then you should get your affairs in order.
6: Well, I always have my affairs in order.
1: And plan for a big year.
6: Yeah.
1: Yeah.
6: And my feelings on those people down in South America, I think we should leave them alone.
1: Do you?
6: Yeah. Why mess with anything, you know what I mean?
1: Well, believe me, it's one, thank you, gigantic debate. It is a gigantic debate. And I tend to lean toward that answer myself, that I think that we should leave them alone. You know, there is a very basic part of me that tugs at all that I know to be wrong. I have been taught to be wrong. If I understand correctly, the Yanomamo people, among other things, for example, if somebody dies has a heart attack, drops dead. The Yanomamo medicine man of one tribe will go into some sort of trance state, coming up with the name of a person in another tribe that is responsible for this person dropping dead of a heart attack or dying in whatever way he died. And then they will go and kill that person. Now, by our standards, that's completely whacked out. But I bear in mind, these people have probably been there for as long as we have, if not longer, in the rainforest, doing their own thing. And there's another, so a part of me is saying, come on, it's murder, it's brutal, it's horrible. But there's another part of me that says, it's none of our damn business, and I'm not sure what is right. And I so it'll make, you know, it's a very, very interesting debate. East of the Rockies, you're on the air. Hello.
7: Hi, Art.
1: Hi.
7: My name is Chad. I'm from Evansville, Indiana.
1: Yes, sir.
7: And I was wondering, do you have any special show on New Year's Eve night?
1: I haven't decided what I'm going to do yet, New Year's Eve night.
7: Oh, is that right?
1: I can tell you I am going to be here Christmas Eve, going into Christmas.
7: Okay, and one other question. I've heard you say before that you think the government has a right for national security.
1: Yes, I do.
7: And, well, how do you justify your show sometimes in trying to expose possible covers up that has to deal with that?
1: Well, I do justify it. I am looking for the truth wherever it might lead. And
7: if it leads in that direction,
1: if it leads
7: so
1: in,
7: be it.
1: Yeah, and if it leads in that direction, so be it. That's correct.
7: All right. Well, I'm a huge fan of yours. I've been listening for about 3 months and think you have the best show on AM radio.
1: Very kind of you. Thank you very much. I know it seems a contradiction, doesn't it? Kind of like, well, if I had the smoking gun in my hand, if I believe, you know, I would weigh it, whatever it was. Yes, our government has a right to national security. Bet your butt they do. Of course they do. And if you think that our enemies have laid down and have gone away, then, man, have I got a bridge for you, because they haven't. So do we have a right to develop weapons, use intelligence services like the CIA? Of course we do. Now, there are some things that are classified as under the great all-encompassing umbrella of national security that damn well don't belong there. So it would depend on what it was. I can't give you a blanket answer, but I can tell you that I will continue to pursue for as long as I am able the truth here, wherever it is that leads. East of the Rockies, you're on the air. Hello.
8: Hi, Art. I missed the first part of your show, and I wonder if you could tell me in a nutshell what Stan Deo said about the solar activity.
1: Yes. There has been a very, very large flare on the sun. A photograph of that has been captured by the SOHO satellite. Stan and others believe that it may be a precursor to a larger event, an ejecta. Should that occur in the next few days, it will be an interesting time here on Earth. Now, if you want to see a photograph of this major event on the sun, it's on my... We've got a link to the SOHO satellite imagery, and it's quite a picture to see if you have a computer or you can get to one. But basically, Stan said that there has been an event. It may be a precursor to a larger event, and we should keep an eye on it.
8: Okay, well, thanks a lot. Like your show, Art. Have a good night.
1: And now one more thing. Well, I guess he's already good. Are you there?
8: Yeah, I'm still here.
1: Okay, you remember what Ed Dame said?
8: Yes, I do.
1: Okay. That'll do it then.
8: Sounds like we better turn up our air conditioning.
1: Have a good morning, sir. You know, I think it is reasonable to call attention to a prediction when it's obviously been accurately made. Now, does that mean the rest is going to come true? Not necessarily. I just sat straight up when I heard the prediction, and I would imagine many of you are doing that as well. west of the Rockies. You're on the air. Hi.
9: Hi, Art. This is Carrie and Chico. I'd like to address the issue of the Yanomama. First of all, what, as Christians, make us think, not us, I'm not Christian myself, but why do we have the feeling that we need to go in and change people because they're not like us? And haven't Christians learned yet that they need to actually practice the humility, the mercifulness of the God they preach?
1: But does the quality of mercy include allowing what Christians understand to be mortal sin to continue? That's not an easy question to answer.
9: No.
1: I'm not all that Christian myself. I'm generally Christian. I generally certainly believe in a creator. But, you know, I'm kind of like you. I'm out at the edge. And I look at this, and I'm not really sure. Part of me says they ought to be left alone. And,
9: right.
1: And part of me says somehow we ought to help. And I'm not sure. So I'm trying to be honest with you. I haven't settled on a complete answer yet.
9: Right, I understand that. I just don't understand how it is helping by us going in and totally destroying everything those people have known. Would we feel the same way about them coming into our life and doing that to us?
1: I don't know. Here's an interesting thing for you to consider.
9: Mm-hmm.
1: We have a very violent society.
9: Yes, we do.
1: If some alien came along, zipping through space, and offered us a solution that would end all violence on Earth, would it be a good thing or a bad thing?
9: If they taught us passively, yes. I think that would be good, giving us information and allowing us to make our own decision, guiding us in a direction of peace.
1: Mm-hmm.
9: That would be one thing.
1: Mm-hmm.
9: But going in and forcing it down our throat, no, I don't believe in that. And
1: right, right.
9: Typically in the past, Christians have been...
1: Evangelizing, in other words.
9: Yes.
1: If it wasn't an evangelistic type thing they were doing...
9: Very much.
1: It would be fine.
9: Right. But to go
1: in... Well, there are those, though, that I believe, even like the doctor, who don't believe that, who believe that even evangelizing is... committing a kind of a sin, breaking the prime directive, if you want to get Star Trek-y about it, that we shouldn't be talking to them at all, should leave them alone.
9: Unfortunately, our paths have crossed already, and there's no turning back on that.
1: Well, that might or might not be right. I don't know, that's another question we'll ask, but it will be it's a very interesting debate. I know I've got an interesting debate when I can't answer a question myself.
9: Yes, definitely. Well, we keep looking forward to the answers on your show. So.
1: All right. Thank you very much for the call, and take care. First time caller line, you're on the air. Hi.
10: Hi, Art.
1: Yes.
10: Yes.
1: Turn your radio off, please.
10: Okay.
1: I'll wait while you do that.
10: All right. All set.
1: Okay. Where are you, sir?
10: I am calling from Macon, Georgia.
1: Macon. All right.
10: Yes.
1: What's on your mind?
10: Yeah, my name is Amun. I'm from Macon, and I'm calling in regards to one of your shows. You had a Native American on there at one time.
1: I've had many on.
10: Yeah.
1: Most recently, Robert Ghostwolf.
10: Yes, I'm a new listener to your show. I work third shift, and I listen to it. I catch it frequently, and you have a lot of interesting topics.
1: Yes.
10: And one of the things that I wanted to do, first of all, is set the record. Excuse me?
1: You've got some kind of noise going on there, sir? Feedback, something?
10: Well, I'm doing audit. I work at a hotel, so that's probably what it is.
1: Oh, I see. All right. Well, anyway, very quickly.
10: Yeah. I wanted to set the record straight on one of the things that he was speaking about, one dealing, because I'm part of the Yamassee.
1: Okay. Go right ahead and set it straight, sir.
10: Okay. First of all, I think with a lot of the topics that you have on there, it's a play on people's intelligence. If people actually think that. Like the topics of extraterrestrials, for instance, it's a play on anyone's intelligence. If you think that an extraterrestrial ship, like a saucer, it would be, you know, like the ships that's depicted that we see in the sightings and things of that nature. If a race of beings were coming intergalactically, it wouldn't be necessary for a ship to be in a saucer shape, which is aerodynamic. So obviously, I believe that 85% of these crafts that we're seeing have to be building here, because a craft
1: All right, what about the other 15%?
10: Okay, now I'm not discrediting that. I think they're authentic, and I know that
1: I'm terribly sorry, but we are out of time. If you even think 15% are authentic, then you've made quite a statement. I can't say that. I don't know. And you're talking to somebody who's seen something. I just don't know what it was. We'll be back.
11: Welcome to Nye Underground. And now, let's open Art's vault for a classic bumper hit.

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And now, back to Art Bell.

0: from the high desert and the great American Southwest, where the storms are raging. I'll tell you all about it. This is Coast to Coast AM, that show heard from in the West, the Hawaiian and Tahitian island chains, eastward all the way to the Caribbean and the U.S. Virgin Islands, soon Puerto Rico, south into South America, north all the way to the pole, and worldwide on the internet. This, once again, is Coast to Coast AM, and I'm Art Bell. Good morning. Well, I don't know whether El Nino has begun or not, but if this is what it's going to be like, we're headed for trouble. Here in the desert Southwest, as well as in California, we are experiencing violent thunderstorms. And I mean violent, with torrential rains and hail. Now, we've had hail pelting us for the last, four or five hours. It is remarkable out there. And my understanding is that it also is occurring in Southern California. Hail, lightning, it's all around us. So we're getting exactly, I guess, what Southern California is getting. And to add to the mystery, my network in Medford, Oregon, is getting clobbered tonight as well. They've been having all kinds of technical weather-generated difficulties, so it's going to be a dicey situation tonight, in more ways than one. And whether we remain on the air and they remain on the air, it's going to be an adventure. And if you hear a few lightning crashes in the background, thunder, that is, as a result of the lightning, you'll know why. So that's what's going on, and I think that the express may be generating itself, or maybe this is just some sort of freak weather. But let me tell you, friends, freaky it is. All right, I've got some stations to welcome. For example, KFMJ in Ketchikan, Alaska. Pretty well rounding out Alaska, as far as I know. Great to be on in Ketchikan. Do you know I was in Alaska last week? As a matter of fact, the pictures, photographs of the visit to Alaska, along with being able to cozy up to a Black Hawk helicopter and all that kind of cool stuff, are up on the website at www.artbell.com. So anyway, welcome, Ketchikan, Alaska. Also, WWRC. Anybody have any idea where they are? In the nation's capital, Washington, D.C. They're a monster. WWRC, 980 on the dial, in Washington, D.C., nation's capital. So we have switched affiliates there to a real monster, and good morning, everybody, in Washington, D.C. This is a program that defies conventional explanation. We do something different just about every night. And tonight is going to be no different in that respect. My guest coming up in a moment is Merle Haggard. Country star Merle Haggard. If the question were asked, who forged the genre that is known today as modern country music, only a very tiny group of country immortals could step forward to share the spotlight. One out of that handful would be Merle Haggard. No, he was not in the delivery room on the morning country music was born. It just seems like he was. Merle Haggard's not just a legend with a P.O. box in a once-in-a-lifetime deal. He's a permanent condition of country music's soul, and that makes him a very interesting individual. I understand he does not do a lot of interviews, so I'm honored in that regard. Coming up in a moment, from Nashville, Tennessee, appropriately, Merle Haggard. All right, here he is, Merle Haggard. Merle.
1: Good morning, Art.
0: Good morning to you. I'm told you don't give a whole bunch of interviews, huh?
1: Well, that's really not true. I've heard that rumor. I enjoy giving interviews.
0: So, Merle, who do you think killed Princess Di?
1: Well, I don't know. It's a combination, I guess, of bad ingredients. Sounds like some of the old enemies speed and alcohol.
0: Yeah, that's exactly what I've been thinking, too. You drive 121 miles an hour and have a drunk driver 3 times legal there, and something's bad bound to happen that's not good.
1: I've been in situations similar to that where I'd be with people that were bigger stars than I was trying to get away from someplace, and it can sometimes be really dangerous, and I'm in question as to why they didn't ask them to slow down.
0: Yeah. Actually, you're a big enough star as it is. What do you do about that when you have people chasing you? It happens.
1: It happens, and it's an individual, a brand new deal every time. I just got back from shooting a game of pool here in the hotel, and the guy grabbed my hand and like broke my hand.
0: Really?
1: Some drunk. And you really take your life in your own hands if you go out and into the public and someone recognizes you and snowballs, and people don't understand that unless they've had to live sort of that way, and I really was moved by her having this accident, as everybody in the whole world seems to be.
0: Actually, that's a really interesting question. Princess Di, of course, was a very gracious, apparently very much loved person, but the reaction to her death almost seems disproportionate to the amount of knowledge we had of her here. It's almost all-consuming.
1: She was almost like family. Something about her that gave her that special closeness to the whole world. She was doing some things that no one her stature, I think, had ever even thought of doing. It was visiting people with leprosy and things of that nature.
0: So it was the common side of royalty that kind of endeared her to Americans who probably are not much in love with royalty anyway.
1: Well, we don't have that, and she was sort of our princess as well, I guess, and she favors my wife. She's just one of my favorite ladies, speaking from the male gender. She was a beautiful lady, and I compared her to my wife. I have a tall blonde, and it's about half my age, I'm fortunate to say. And she just kind of reminded me of someone in my family. Felt close to her and didn't know her. And I think a lot of people are expressing that.
0: It hit really, really hard, and I've yet to fully figure it out myself, but I'm actually working on that angle, why it's so all-consuming over here. So there's something we all identify with that I haven't quite put my finger on yet. It's interesting. What about you, Merle? Tell us about Merle Haggard. How'd you get to be such a big country music star?
1: Well, I went around about things, I guess you would say, happened right for me. There's going to be a film produced. United Artists brought my life story.
0: And really?
1: Robert Duvall is producing, and Billy Bob Thornton and Emerson are doing the script writing. And it's going to be a full-blown major motion picture of my life, or a period of my life. And I guess if you could paint a picture of a guy that was supposed to be a country artist, things happened to me that didn't happen to President Lincoln. It was all forethought out. And if you believe in predestination, it proves itself almost every day to me. My father passed away when I was 9, and I had an older brother and sister, but they were already busy with their lives, and so it left me with an older mother. And it wasn't long from 9 until about 11, and I felt out of place, and I started leaving home when I was that young. I started riding freight trains, and I eventually got into trouble and wound up in San Quentin when I was 19 years old.
0: 19?
1: guy named Carol Chessman, you may remember, who was 12 years in being put to death in the state of California.
0: I remember.
1: Well, I'd been making some beer, and we got caught making beer in the yard at San Quentin, and I was in the, what you call, the shelf. I was not yet 21 years old, and I was talking through the vent to a man who was going to death and sleeping on a Bible for a pillow and no clothes, and it just kind of hit me. I said, you know, maybe this is not what you had in mind.
0: Let me back up a little bit. This, you roll through an awful lot of stuff awful quickly there. What did you do again to get thrown in San Quentin?
1: Well, it took 7 years. It wasn't something. It wasn't really anything that I'm ashamed to talk about. I grew up a poor boy, and I learned how to work early on in life. I started working in the potato sheds in California. I'm from California, and just happened to be in Tennessee tonight. But they had a real strict truancy law in California, and I wanted to work, and they didn't want me to work under 16.
0: Right.
1: So they would take me to juvenile hall and give me so many days in some juvenile road camp for not going to school, and I broke out of there and stole a car and got caught stealing the car and wound up going to a bigger place and doing the same thing again, and running from the law, trying to be just trying to be a man. I was too young to be a man. They wouldn't accept me that way, and I didn't understand it at the time. And I never hurt anybody. I just kind of hurt myself, stole cars, and wound up in the big house when I was 19 years old, and they called me an incorrigible prisoner, you know, someone that would always be in jail. Well, I did two years, 9 months there. And
0: that's a long time for a 19-year-old in San Quentin. That's
1: yeah.
0: That's a bad place. I mean, you've got to be one of the worst, don't you, to be going to San Quentin?
1: Well, that's what I thought. And the reason they sent me there was because I'd ran away so many times from the other places, and they didn't feel like they could hold me, I guess, because it wasn't that my type of crime was, my worst crime was a burglary. I went to jail for 7 years to learn how to be a good criminal. And, you know, I've rubbed elbows. They put me in jail for truancy, and I rubbed elbows with people who were going to rob people. And I learned things, bad things from them.
0: They taught you how to do, of course, and then you're learning, of course, from somebody who obviously didn't succeed.
1: That's right. I was in their side. Beside people who were actual real criminals, and here was this young boy, under 16 years old, in Los Angeles County Jail, listening to these guys talk about how to pass bad checks, how to hotwire cars, and how to break into safes and things of that nature. And I've always been a kind of a guy that I needed a lot of money. I've never been able to hold on to money. And I was fortunate that when I came out of prison, you know, jumping ahead with the story, I had a lot of God-given talent with the music, and I came out and...
0: Where'd that come from? I mean, you say it came from God, but...
1: Well, it's from my father. My father was very talented musically, and my mother was a writer. She was the penmanship champion of the state of Oklahoma when she was 16 years old.
0: Wow.
1: So I got some writing from her, and I got some music from my dad. And then all these things happened to me when I was very young, which allowed me to experience maybe some things that I would never have known about otherwise. My sister compares me to Paul in the Bible. You know, I mean, it was like I had to go to jail, or David, you know, I had to go, I had to be king, then I had to go to jail, or I had to go to jail and then be king or something, in order to see both sides of the coin.
0: Do you remember making any conscious decision, you know, sitting in jail, saying, not again? or did it happen a different way? I mean, did you just sort of get lucky and...
1: Well, I kind of jumped ahead on you there. I went to San Quentin, and I thought it was a joke. I thought, here I am, 19 years old, and I got in there. I knew two, three guys. We played guitars, and I didn't worry about getting out. And back in those days, they didn't have a definite sentence. They would give you, like, 6 months to 15 years. That was my sentence. Well, that meant that you could get out in maybe 18 months or a year or 2 years, or you could be there the full time.
0: Depending on how you behaved, I guess, huh?
1: Yeah, well, you can't really plan anything when you don't know where you're going to be.
0: That's for sure.
1: But when I woke up in the hole and realized where I was at, I made a turnaround in my life on the shelf there in the North Block in San Quentin. I just said, hey, you know, this is not what I had in mind. I don't want to be Clyde Barrow. And
0: you probably could have been in another timeline. You could have been, you know, some other. I believe there may be different timelines, and if there are, you could have made a different decision, gone a whole different way.
1: That's right. I did make a decision to come out and do everything I could. I never was afraid of work. I came out and went to work as an electrician for my brother. I was 22 years old. And started playing four nights a week in a little bar in Bakersfield.
0: Mm.
1: And for $10 a night. And that was 1960. And then one thing led to another. By 1962, I was in Las Vegas working the best country band on the West Coast, Wynn Stewart. I worked there on East Fremont back when Las Vegas was just a little town.
0: Yeah, that's when I lived there. It was about 150,000. It's a million people.
1: Benny Binion's was one of my closest friends. I was very close to Benny.
0: Those are the old days of Vegas. Well, yes, that was one wild town. It was very different than the way it is now.
1: People wouldn't understand, would they?
0: No, it's turning into Disneyland now.
1: Yeah, it's family-oriented. They're trying to do everything. I'm afraid they're going to lose the uniqueness of it all. I have the pleasure of being well acquainted with Steve Wynn, and
0: yes.
1: And I disagree with a lot of things that he has done over the years. I think he could have preserved some of the old Las Vegas as well as developed some new. But I was sitting at a table with he and Benny Binion and listened to him discuss what he was going to do with the old Golden Nugget. And to me, it was a piece of history that was going to be torn down, and I couldn't believe. I said, you know, you're going to put in another titty bar here and tear out this lounge where Bob Wills and all these people played, Chet Atkins and Earl Travis, all the great names in country and western music has been here over the years, and you're going to tear it out and make another titty bar.
0: Yeah, well, every time a building gets to be about 2 years old now in Las Vegas, and they implode it, and they build a new one. That's how it works now.
1: I don't have anything against titties, but you know, I thought, why don't you do that too and leave that like it is? But, you know, it was something else back when they...
0: Actually, we're at the bottom of the hour here, so I've got to take a break. But I want to talk to you about Las Vegas more than we have done to this point, because I remember the way it used to be run. And this was one strange town. But I'll tell you, it was run very efficiently by some very interesting people. This is Coast to Coast AM.

0: to Merle Haggard. Merle, there was a day when Las Vegas was run by the mob.
1: That's right.
0: And the sheriff here was a rough son of a gun. And we didn't have gangs. We didn't have taggers. We didn't have problems. And when we did, they usually ended up out in the desert somewhere. That's how things were handled in Vegas. And I'm sure if you know the old Vegas, you remember that real well.
1: Well, I tell you, I used to play 21 at Benny's place down there, and I'd win some money, and maybe be up a couple of days, you know, sitting there playing 21.
0: Oh yeah.
1: And I remember one incident where Elvis was in town, and so he'd invited me and my band to come out, and I'd had won $25,000 at Benny's place.
0: $25K.
1: And unbeknownst to me, Benny had two guys following me all the time, making sure nobody robbed me, because he knew I'd been up a long time. And I went out to the International and wound up getting robbed anyway. But it was one of the strangest things you ever heard of. I had the money sitting in front of me on a table. I was eating a steak and I had it in an envelope and was going to put it in the cage before we went to the show. And this money was laying on this table, and I went in to shave, and I turned my face to do the right side of my face. And in that period of time, the butler or the waiter came in and wheeled that table out, don't you see?
0: Wow.
1: And when I turned back around and the table was gone, I hollered at the other people in the room. There was a couple of girls and guitar players and things. And they said, "No, we didn't take it." I ran out there and I opened the door. And by the time I got to the door and looked at the table, I could see this guy running at the end of the hall.
0: Yeah.
1: And he had the 25. I think it was 23.5 to be exact is what it was.
0: So he'd been following you all along just waiting?
1: Huh?
0: He'd been following you all along just waiting?
1: Yeah. And he finally got a chance and he's gone and he probably built himself a new life and I hope he did. But other than that...
0: I doubt you looked at it that way at that moment.
1: No, me and some security guards tore that room up.
0: yeah, I'm sure.
1: And we had everybody that knew Benny. At that time, you know, Mr. Binion could make a phone call and every cabbie and every limousine driver in town was like an arm, like a force for him. They would call, let him know, like someone said, there was someone talking about stealing his dog or something out the edge of town one night, and said there was two guys walked in with less than 20 minutes of the beginning of the subject and said, you guys should change your subject, you know. You'll wind up in the desert.
0: A lot of people wound up in the desert out here. And then, you know, but I don't know how to make sense out of that. I mean, real law and order came, real rules. We started to get Disneyland over here, and now we've got gangs. We've had race riots. We've had all the problems all the other big cities have, and the good old days of the bad old guys are gone.
1: Strangest thing you got right now is rain.
0: We don't have just rain. We have flash flooding now, Merle. It's really serious. We have some very serious storms coming over.
1: I'm watching the weather channel here on the satellite, and it's showing it's raining in Barstow.
0: Yeah, I'm in a little place called Pahrump, Nevada, about 65 miles west of Las Vegas. I'm near Death Valley.
1: Yeah, I know right where you're at.
0: It doesn't rain a lot out here.
1: I live in Palisadro, just like due west, right straight over the mountain, over Area 51, and come right, 270 degrees from where you're at. You'll land on top of my house, and you get over the mountains going west towards the ocean there.
0: You're not far then. Well, there's something going on with our weather, Merle.
1: Oh, I know. It's unbelievable. To see it cool off, this is the coolest... I think the coolest August they've ever had in history in Florida. It's 58 degrees down there the other day. And now we're having the same sort of thing on the West Coast. Usually we're burning up,
0: yep,
1: you know, this time of year.
0: Well, we're really burning up at this time of year out here. And As summer began very late, and it's ending very early.
1: It's like the like we've vibrated out of our correct orbit. You know, they say the atomic clock is off something like 11 hours in the last 10 years due to that vibration that we've got going here.
0: Well, there's something happening. There's no question about it. I'm just a talk show host. You know, I wrote a book about it called The Quickening, and
1: I haven't read it yet. I'm hoping that maybe I can get a free copy.
0: Yeah, I'm sure you can get a free copy. We can arrange something. but basically, it suggests that something's going on in just about every area of human endeavor, you know, socially, economically, politically, environmentally. All these areas are speeding up, and it's like we're headed towards something.
1: I thoroughly agree. It's a feeling that's shared all over the world. They're talking about it in classrooms, and there's something going on where we're creatures that sense things.
0: Yes.
1: Before they happen.
0: Yes. Yes. A lot of us have kind of lost that, you know, through the modern buzz that's going on, everyday working, all the rest of it, but a lot of people have a deep sense that something is really profoundly wrong.
1: There's a theory that they're calling the zero point that we've sometime over the last 250 million years, some 40 times we've wound to a complete stop and had the poles reverse polarity and stand still, as it spoke of in the Bible, as sun stood still, and some people believe that actually occurred about 11,000 some years ago, and then we started in the other direction.
0: That's right. Like a reset button gets pushed.
1: Right.
0: I'm a believer in that.
1: I think that happened. I really believe it happened.
0: And I think it's foolish to imagine that we've just been around once. I think that civilizations probably have come and gone, and that the Earth has been here a long time, but you know, somehow, and I'm really not an all-fired environmentalist, but I'm also not blind to what's going on.
2: 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And now, Art Bell.

0: 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And now, Art Bell.
1: Yep.
2: Rainy day thing.
1: That's right.
2: The biggest problem is going to be getting water. You know, good water.
1: I agree with you.
2: You know, it's amazing what's happened to water. They're selling water in Oregon to people in Los Angeles. They're shipping it down through California in several different ways. It's possible for me. I have creek frontage up there in Northern California to actually sell my water rights to somebody in Los Angeles.
1: Is that right?
2: it's becoming very, very valuable.
1: Yes. We have, even though we're in the desert, we have one of the largest underground aquifers in the country. It's good water below the desert here.
2: People don't realize that.
1: Well, yes, they do. Las Vegas realizes it.
2: Yeah.
1: And they're trying to get our water.
2: Yeah.
1: So you're right.
2: Is it rumored that there's a river the size of the Colorado River that runs like 7 miles below the surface of the city of Las Vegas? Have you heard about that?
1: I've heard that rumor.
2: That's kind of a rumor to me. I heard about it.
1: But that'd be a big well, though.
2: That'd be great to tap into that.
1: Yeah, that'd be a big well. Right now, the water they get when they drill down in Las Vegas is not good.
2: We dug down 200 feet in Redding, California, and we have a well there, and we come up with cow urine in the water.
1: Cow urine?
2: Yeah, because for 200 years there's been cows wandering around up there, and you know, if you have a small drought and the water doesn't come to clean it out, then you wind up with the possibility of E. coli and all that, you know.
1: So, you're not going to sell that water?
2: No, and that's the condition of a lot of the area in the northern part of California where people think it's great water.
1: Yeah, I know.
2: It's not great water.
1: Well, even you take the case of North Carolina, the estuaries in North Carolina. That's where this Fisteria thing began. It's called the cell from hell. This is this dumb little cell that lays at the bottom of water, even salt water, Merle, and when enough pesticide pollutants and runoff from pig farming and that kind of thing reach this cell, it activates, and it starts killing fish, which it is readily doing now by the millions. They get open bleeding sores on them, and now they're learning that this is affecting human beings. It's almost an AIDS-like thing. As a matter of fact, some call it fish AIDS. And I am worried for us, but maybe it's like you said earlier, you know, things are sort of predestined.
2: It seems to be. It's certainly a good format for a subject to talk about this evening.
1: Not bad. I'm taking you back for a second. When you were in San Quentin, you talked to Carol Chessman. He's been a pretty mysterious character. What kind of things did Chessman have to say to you?
2: Well, I learned more about him actually through being there while he was there than I did actually talking to him. His case was an interesting case because of the fact that he was never really positively identified for the crime that he was going to be put to death for. He was an armed robber who had like 29 counts of armed robbery on him.
1: Mm-hmm.
2: And he was a guy that should have been locked away forever and all that. But they never did. He was supposedly the red light bandit, the guy that came out

0: He never talked to you about it. He never admitted the crime.
1: Oh, he never admitted the crime to anybody. He wrote two books while he was there, one of them on carbon paper. And he wrote one book and got it out, and he stirred up so much problems for him that they didn't want him to write another one, so he wrote another one on carbon paper. So he was a very bright man, he became an attorney while he was there. He was on death row, I think, for 12 years. And he educated himself, self-educated himself, and defended himself. And then he hired attorneys to represent him outside. He wrote two books while he was there. And when I got to talk to him, my questions were simple to him. You know, he had like three or four weeks before he was to be executed. And of course, I heard him talking over there. I hollered over through the bed. I said, my name's Haggard. I said, I'm up from the yard doing 7 days for drunk. And I said, what's your chances? And he said, oh, no problem. He said, I'm going to make the stay. And he did. He made that stay. He got a 60-day stay, and then he died, I think, one more 60-day stay after I talked to him, like 120 days after meeting him. Well, they went 10:30 one morning. Well, they shot the gas to him, and that's quite a experience to be among someone and having spoken to someone who actually was exterminated.
0: Exterminated, yeah. What do you feel about the death penalty?
1: It's a double-edged sword. They have no control over prisoners without it. And I don't believe it's anything short of barbaric. I think it's terrible. But as to whether I'm for it or against it, I'm kind of like you are about some people in the Bible. You know, it's just, it's hard to say.
0: Yeah, it is hard to say. I think I sort of generally support it in the very worst cases, you know. But
1: there has to be some sort of, something that holds certain people in line. Certain people will not stay in line without the threat of their own life being taken away.
0: You think the death penalty would stop somebody in prison from knifing another prisoner or knifing a guard trying to get away if they could? In other words, the question is deterrence, you know, whether...
1: I believe it's more for the protection of the help, the guards, than it is anything else. I mean, it used to be when I was there that if you had 1 year to life was your sentence. If you were to draw blood on another convict or a guard, anybody, that life tale would get you on death row, and they would sentence you to death. And so you couldn't walk around. There were very few fights in prison.
0: Really?
1: When I was there.
0: Really? You always sort of hear the opposite. And
1: well, it is now. There's a lot of racial things, I understand, that are in high spirited fashion going on there. Like between the blacks and the Mexicans and the whites. And it's really bad now. You can't even speak to someone outside of your own race. And it wasn't that way when I was there.
0: I wonder, you know, prison is like just a microcosm of society, and we're a little bit more polite about our racism out here, but it's still everywhere, and it's probably worse, not better. People, what is it with people anyway?
1: I don't know. I hate it. I'm not a racist. I believe everyone is created, you know, with the same. Everybody got two legs and a brain, and you know, and the color of their skin is immaterial. We're all individuals. I raised fox terriers. I can't even get a dog that resembles the other dog. All dogs are different.
0: Yeah.
1: And people are all different.
0: Yeah.
1: But we could take a lesson from the animals, you know, like the birds of a feather flock together, but when they go to the water hole, they all get along.
0: It's true, but what I can't figure out is why it's getting worse. I mean, we've got laws. The laws are all there. They say everybody's equal. Hiring practices, all that kind of stuff. But
1: I believe,
0: the
1: Art,
0: heart, you know, the hearts are getting worse.
1: I really believe, Art, there is an increased endeavor from the dark side to make it, to intensify satanic or the whatever represents the bad side. There's been some intensification of that here lately.
0: Yeah, I would have to agree. You know, if there's really evil, and I think there is, if there's really God, then there's probably the opposite. There's opposites for everything else. So.
1: Well, that's the way I look at the how could there be the evil on this earth without there being the opposite somewhere else?
0: That's right. That's right. And I wonder if the evil side is going through some sort of stronger time or working on being victorious or something. I don't know.
1: I hope that some of the great parts in the Bible and Revelations are true. I hope we're about to enter that 1,000-year period they talk about, where there is no satanic interference, and that period where I think the meek inherits the earth. I hope I'm one of the meek, and I'd like to for 1,000 years without any trouble. It'd be nice, wouldn't it?
0: That'd be something. But I have this terrible feeling that before it gets better,
1: it's going to get worse.
0: Yeah, it's going to probably get worse. All right, Merle, hang tight. We're at the top of the hour, and we'll be right back. My guest is Merle Haggard. He's in Nashville right now. And, yes, we will get to telephones. But right now, we're just sort of chatting. The lightning strikes are all around. The hail is falling. The winds are blowing. I wonder if this is the beginning. Anyway, that's what's happening here. We'll be back. This is Coast to Coast.

0: taking calls on the Wild Card Line. Now, here again, Art Bell.
1: Okay, once again, here I am. I just watched the news, the local Las Vegas news. Interesting developments. They, as their lead item, had the storms that were going through here in Pahrump. And I told you, we were having violent windstorms, hail and rain, and there's more of it apparently on the way. But guess what? Here in the desert, in the last several hours, we have had almost 2 inches of rain. And people, I suppose, in California and areas where there's rain, chuckle at that. Says, 2 inches, ha, it's not much. Oh, yes, it is. Believe me. Dumped on a desert floor that's not used to getting rain, we have flash flooding. We have the highway between my little town of Pahrump and Las Vegas probably on the verge of being closed, they reported. And looking to the west, there are more storms, they say, may be headed for this direction. So Las Vegas escaped, and we got clobbered. And when I say we got clobbered, I mean we really got clobbered. And the rain is just in gigantic pools, and it's very dangerous. So if you're in my area of the desert right now, my advice to you is to watch very carefully where you go. Flash floods occur with just about no notice at all and kill quickly. So watch your step out there, and if you don't need to drive, don't do it. All right, I have got something here I've got to read from Stan Dale that just arrived, and it kind of punctuates what we're talking about and, in fact, what's going on right now. And I'll just read it. Art, as you know and have known for some time now, the El Nino effect is evolving into something new and devastating, especially in the North Pacific off the U.S. coastlines, Alaskan and Hawaiian coasts as well. The increased temperature average for this time of year, thermal anomalies for the western and northern sectors of the Pacific Ocean, are enormous. On my homepage, Stan's homepage, which folks can access from your website, under news bulletins on the homepage and under thermoelectric maps for 3 September 97, on the page that comes up, you will see the current Otis thermal anomaly image is from the U.S. Naval FNMOC at Monterey as of today. It is the worst we have ever recorded already. A large circular heat pattern is forming off the west coast of America. It is about two-thirds the size of America. It has a cold spot in the core and a heat ring around the outside. It is producing unusual vortex thermals up into the jet stream. The results are already beginning to flow into the newsrooms. Over the next 18 months, the grain crops in America are going to be heavily damaged in some places from flood, from drought, from hail, and snows at the wrong time in the wrong place. And that's from Stan Dale in Perth, Australia. Merle, there you go. This is beginning to get to be very serious, and if what we were talking about earlier is correct, I think that whoever it is has got their finger on the reset button.
2: Yeah, the weather controllers have decided to intensify the condition. They're going to bear down on us a little bit, I think. That's really, really interesting about that thing. You know, that's been increasing for the last 20 years. I've been noticing, you know, the only thing you can tell about the weather over the last 20 years is that there's no one year similar to the other. There was no pattern at all, and it seems as though we've fallen out of our clock. Our clock is right. It seems more like October than it does.
1: Mm-hmm.
2: September, more like November. And even then, our rainy season doesn't begin to happen usually on the West Coast until January. And that's not been the case for the last couple of years, and certainly not right now. It's starting with this, it looks like it's coming all the way from Baja, New Mexico, all the way up through your area, and then
1: it's going to be interesting to see what happens next.
2: It's in the area that doesn't get rain this time of the year. It just doesn't happen.
1: You know, I'm not a prophet, and I suppose you're not either, but I don't have to be a prophet to know that something's going on, something big is about to happen.
2: Something's happening.
1: Yeah. Listen, back just for a second, all the way to San Quentin, you said you got caught making beer in jail. How do you do that?
2: Well, it's very simple. All the components are there. We had some oranges, and we had some sugar, and we had the biggest thing we had was thyme.
1: Yeah, lots of that.
2: Yeah, so we just let it kind of, it's a cheap way of making what we called eight-day beer. And it really wasn't all that, big a sin, I don't think. We were playing guitars down the yard, drinking this homemade beer, and we just got a little too much of it, and wound up on the shelf up there. But it was the thing that scared the hell out of me when I looked around and really seen who I was sitting among and where I was at and how old I was.
1: That was some kind of, what was that officially? Isolation?
2: It was a turning point for me. It was isolation. It was actually where my life turned around. I never went back. I never had any more problems. I came out and I was one of the 2% that go to jail and come out and was fortunate in the fact that I was able to prove my worth out here with my talent and had it catch hold early on in my parole and was able to get off parole. And then later on, President Reagan gave me a full and unconditional pardon.
1: What do you think of jails? I mean, you said you're among the 2%, but you also said that, you learned a lot about how to commit crimes in jail. So you must have some views on jail in general. Are these just training places for... In other words, should the young be separated from the hard criminals? Should there not be jail the way we know it? How would you change it?
2: I tell you, it's become a business now, and we're putting each other in jail for things that we wouldn't have gone to jail for a few years ago. It's not a dope war that we got going on over here, a drug war. It's a war against the people. People's privacy, the security at the airports is ridiculous. They haven't found one bomb, and they've cost the public an enormous amount of money. The airlines, a lot of money. They scare the hell out of people.
1: Yeah.
2: Oh man! And
1: you think the drug war ought to be ended? Just ended.
2: The jails are the product of a business that's happening. And there's more jails being built in America right now than ever has been. They're going to have 1,500,000 people in jail.
1: Yeah, that's what I've heard.
2: And it's a business, and they've got unfair laws. If you're a young black man, you're going to go to jail quicker because the crack law is different. And there's things that are not right in this country, and the jails are filled with about 70% of people I don't think should be there. And it's reduced to a liberal society that we had back in the days of the mafia running Las Vegas. The need for those jails wouldn't be there. Things were handled in different ways then. And, drugs is a bad thing, but, there's no drug on earth as bad as wine. You go downtown, you see these guys stumbling around looking up in the air. It wasn't because of crack, it's because of wine.
1: Yeah, that's right. That's absolutely right.
2: Our values, our priorities, our double... meanings for our double standards for everything is really beginning to bite us in the ankle, I think.
1: Would you end the drug war? Legalize drugs?
2: Absolutely.
1: Just
2: I don't see any other way. I immediately you'd do away with the coffee houses over there to do the pot houses.
1: Yeah, I know that is true. I've long been for the legalization of pot.
2: Oh, absolutely. It's the most ridiculous thing on earth. And it's because of a lot of reasons, I think, probably because of petroleum, because of timber industry, because of the cotton industry. But, you know, it's marijuana is a cultured form of hemp. And hemp could solve a lot of problems.
1: Including a lot for farmers.
2: Oh, my God. Put this country back to work. We could grow our own fuel. Nice material that we could have paper without cutting the trees.
1: Well, I always thought, Merle, that the first time a Democrat achieved office, whoever it was, you know, after the Reagan years and so forth and so on, Bush, when a Democrat finally got to office, they'd probably legalize pot, or at least decriminalize it. But here came this President Clinton who got himself in a political jam over, you know, well, I took a mouthful or a pot or something and never inhaled. Somehow got himself in trouble over that to the point where he couldn't do anything.
2: You know, sometimes I wonder, in reality, just how much authority a president has now. And does he, the first day in office, do they take him in a little room and set him down? And say, now look, this is what's going to happen.
1: Here's the real rules of the road.
2: Here's the real world.
1: Here's how nature actually works. Yeah, and I've wondered about the same thing myself because they promise one thing, of course, and they always do another. And
2: they said, you know, like President Carter, I think I heard this on your show, said that if he was elected president, one of the things he would level with the public about would be
1: UFOs.
2: The UFOs. And then when he was asked about that after he was in office, he said he looked and tears came in his eyes.
1: Yeah, that was somebody who went to one of his book signings. And that's right. The guy made contact with the president and asked him why he never followed through. And he just stopped dead, and tears came to his eyes. He's that kind of guy. So, you know, that you might be right. They might sort of lay down the rules of the road for a president once he gets into office. I don't know, but I do know this. What's going on back in Washington right now? I used to talk a lot about politics years and years and years ago. But what they're doing back there right now is not particularly relevant to our lives. I mean, the arguments they're having aren't real arguments. The games
2: it's almost like it's for the ears of the public.
1: Yeah.
2: It's the same thing as the theory of the Area 51 being the real deal and NASA being for the public.
1: I've got a picture of Area 51 up on my website, the non-existent Area 51. I wonder how long it's going to be able to remain there, but you can see all the buildings, the whole site there. And I'm just, you know, over the hill from it here. And we have seen some pretty strange things. Have you ever seen a UFO?
2: Well, I'll tell you what, I'm a pilot. I have a pilot's license. I've been a pilot since 1969. I've flown probably more commercial hours than most people. I've been flying them since about 63. And one night coming out of Vandenberg Air Force Base, I played there. And we were in a little 206 Cessna, which is it's a funny little airplane. It's got prop on the front, prop on the back. And we're clipping along at about 200 miles an hour, and I'm not flying the plane. I got this guy hired, and I'm laying with my head over against the right hand door, sleeping. And we've been cleared to come out through that restricted air space there from Vandenberg because there was no activity. In other words, we've been cleared to fly through there.
1: Sure.
2: So, and in my half state of slumber, I saw this light begin to fill the cockpit, and I thought, well, a car is going to pass us. Mm-hmm. And then I realized it was an airplane. My nephew was in the back seat, and he and I both turned around, and we looked, and we saw this enormous searchlight that just seemingly, it was like upon us, and then we realized that it wasn't even anywhere close yet. And for about 10 minutes, it came at us, and then it just kind of seemed to be about 1,500 feet above us. It shot over us at an enormous speed. And it's hard to see light when there's nothing for light to shine against. But the light was so bright, we could see that light shining out into the darkness. But we couldn't tell what was behind it.
1: It could not
2: directly over the top of the airplane.
1: Yeah, it couldn't have been another aircraft conventional.
2: No, we called the center there and the tower at the Air Force Base Vandenberg and said, "Hey, did you guys shoot something at us?" And they said, "We don't have anything working there." And I said, "Well, did you get anything on radar?" And they said, "No, we didn't see anything."
1: Huh.
2: But my wife saw during the Arizona skirmish down there with all the sightings. Well, she was on her way back to see me in Texas to join me on tour. She was parked at a RV camp on the Colorado River, and she watched five UFOs for about an hour and a half do their little dance back and forth like they're mapping out the Colorado River or something.
1: Yep.
2: Is it what they act like? They act like they're doing a survey, and she described it that way to me. And she said that she watched it for a long time and went to the camper, finally just quit watching them. They were still there, and she went to the camper, and she opened up this little square camper lid on top, the air, opened it all the way up, and one of them was right directly over the center of our camper. And we tried to call you, on the line to let you know about that story. And I have a real estate lady that lives in Phoenix, and was one of the people that did, I think, got a VCR of that
1: Phoenix lights.
2: The thing that hung over the city there for a while, whatever it was.
1: Now, I got a call earlier today from Unsolved Mysteries about the Phoenix lights. They're going to do a big story on that. Hold on, Merle. We'll be right back, and we'll talk UFOs a little bit. I'm Art Bell. This is Coast to Coast AM.
3: The devil went down to Georgia. He was looking for a soul to steal. He was in a bind, but he was way behind. He was willing to make a deal. But he came across this young man sawing on a fiddle and playing it hot. And the devil jumped up on a hickory stump and said, "Boy, let me tell you what. I guess you didn't know it, but I'm a fiddle player too. And if you'd care to take a dare, I'll make a bet with you. Now you play pretty good fiddle, boy, but give the devil his due. I bet a fiddle of gold against your soul, because I think I'm better."

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1: Back now to my guest, who happens to be Merle Haggard. And, Merle, you're back on the air again.
2: All right, I'm here.
1: UFOs, I've seen one, actually two, but one very, very close up. And once you have seen something like that, it kind of changes your life. Because you know that either we've got some big stuff that, you know, we're not telling people about, we've got it, or it's something from somewhere else. It's one of the two. But once you've seen it for yourself, you know it's one of those two. Both would be big stories, either way. What do you think?
2: Well, I tell you, I've had some strange connections to the subject. My brother-in-law, Bill Ray, was part of the Reagan political team and wound up with all of the old Blue Book files.
1: Really?
2: And my sister has those at the moment. She's talking about disposing of them.
1: Oh, no.
2: And I said, no, no.
1: No.
2: But anyway, I may get my hands on them. And she actually has those files. And, it's pretty much believed to be a fact that that was just another front for something the government was trying to do without us knowing about it. In other words, they had the Project 12 or something like that.
1: Majestic 12.
2: The what?
1: Majestic 12.
2: That's right, the Majestic 12. And it was actually supposed to be the ones that was pursuing the UFO sightings and the Blue Book thing was just for the public.
1: Yeah, cover for the public.
2: Right. And anyway, he wound up with those files, and I've been extremely interested. I have read and stayed abreast of just about everything that happened on that Roswell thing down there.
1: Did you see the Air Force News Conference?
2: Yeah. That 1952 thing that happened over the White House where they appeared and then they'd send up fire planes and they'd disappear.
1: Yeah, I've seen the pictures. And I've actually seen the photographs.
2: These are non-deniable conditions that have been recorded that we seem to just kind of have not come to terms with as a society. There's been something going on since about 1933.
1: Well, if you had to guess, do you guess which it might be?
2: I think, as a wild guess, I think they're from our solar system. I think that it could be one of those, that Europa.
1: Europa, they say there could be life on Europa.
2: Or else there's some sort of a way to pass through time, and they're from another time zone. And or else they're spiritual creatures. They're something to do with their watchers.
1: Yeah, you pretty well nailed it. I think those are basically the possibilities myself. And I don't know what it is, but one thing for sure, I know there's something.
2: They know what we're doing, and they're more intelligent than we are. There's a lady a guitar player, a friend of mine, lives in Las Vegas, and his wife is a security guard at the Area 51. And I don't have any punchline to this story other than to say that I asked her, I said, tell me what you got out there. And she said, what are you going to talk about, the Greys or the ETs?
1: Smiling, chuckling while she said that?
2: Yeah, and it's, I don't know, man. I was wondering today if maybe that was where they wanted to keep the set that they used on the film footage they shot on the moon, the moon landings. Maybe they were keeping that set hid out there, you know, the debate about whether or not we went to the moon or whether we did or didn't is really a good argument.
1: Well, I've got something I'll read after the top of the hour. I've got a letter here from somebody who claims that he still works at Area 51. This is a very, very unusual letter. And I'm going to try to get the fellow on the air. But he makes some pretty incredible claims, and I think this is a credible letter. I'll read it after the top of the hour. Anyway, something's going on out there. We see things in the sky here all the time, Merle, as things that are simply not, cannot be easily explained. I was in the Air Force, you know, I know what aerodynamic flight is, and I know pretty well the advancements we've made. Now, I'm sure there's lots I don't know, but I do know that we have not publicly claimed to have conquered gravity yet. The control of gravity and the craft I've seen have defied gravity.
2: They say they don't even, from the descriptions, they seem to almost be a reflection sometimes, the way they're described, and you know their ability to defy radar and to it's almost like they're slipping in and out of another time zone.
1: Yeah, I thought that a dimension, perhaps.
2: Yeah, it's
1: another dimension.
2: It's like two time zones rubbing together and things of that nature have occurred on the triangle out there where boats seemingly just fall off the edge of the earth.
1: Yep, and I'll tell you something. I think that the weirder things get in society and with the environment, the more of this that we're going to experience. Now, I don't know why I feel that, but I do. Now, maybe that means they're watching us, watching over us, waiting for us to destroy ourselves. I have no idea.
2: Well, the increase of earthquakes alone, seismographic activity, is a reversal from all scientific ideas of the cooling of the earth and of us being, shut out of the sun some millions of years ago, and that's an opposite. That shouldn't be. We should be having fewer earthquakes, but we've had more earthquakes to a degree of there was something like 18 in 1946. Now they're having something over 150.
1: Yeah,
2: a year.
1: That's right. No, the number of 6+ earthquakes has gone up very, very dramatically.
2: Yeah, and there's got to be some sort of control in place, or otherwise we're on the verge of a chaotic ending that no one wants to face up to.
1: I want to go back to something you said early on about your career, because I wonder about this myself, Merle. I'm doing very well. And, in fact, unaccountably well. And I wonder about it a lot. I sometimes reflect on it, and I feel like it was all predestined to occur. And I struggled. I did a lot of bad things early in life. I was very rebellious. I didn't end up in San Quentin, but I ended up in trouble. And, you know, I was in radio, knocking around for a lot of years. Radio is probably like your business a lot of ways. You knock around from city to city a lot. And all of a sudden, whoosh, the career took off to such a degree that I sometimes sit down and I wonder about it myself. I wonder, why was I chosen? Why am I being so fortunate? Why is all this working? I wonder, wonder, wonder. And I wonder if it's just all predestined. I mean, do you think about that kind of thing a lot?
2: I can't see how that it could be any other way. There must be a creator who has an oversight of this development, and we're in some sort of a test, some sort of a farm. We're a life experiment, and there's got to be someone in control. Otherwise, some idiot would have blown San Francisco off the map by now. And I mean, that's absolute proof. The fact that someone hasn't held us up with a nuclear bomb is proof that there is someone with the power to keep that from happening in charge.
1: Or Las Vegas, Merle. I always figured San Francisco or Las Vegas.
2: Yeah.
1: Most of the movies have Las Vegas getting bombed first. That always worried me.
2: It's made its way to the movie script, but it's never happened. And it's really an interesting question as to how and why that hasn't occurred. And think what a valuable thing it would be if America could pull off this deal about going to the moon. We didn't go to the moon.
1: Yeah.
2: It would give us immediate if we could convince China and the rest of the world that we went to the moon. They're going to throw down the wall, which they did.
1: I'll tell you, I interviewed Professor Michio Kaku a couple of weeks ago before I went on vacation. He's probably the next Carl Sagan. He's a brilliant, brilliant man. And he said, we are a type zero planet, civilization right now. And we will know that we have achieved type one if we make it through the point where we might blow ourselves to bits, and we're not there yet. We still might do it, he said. But
2: I believe he's right.
1: Yeah, I think he is too.
2: Yeah, we're there. We've discovered it just enough to destroy ourselves, and whether we handle it right, whether we don't, is the question at the moment.
1: Well, he said civilizations are measured by their ability to pass safely through the discovery and development of Element 92. And so we'll see. I don't know if I'll get around to be around long enough to see whether we make it or not, and I'm not sure whether we're going to make it. I hope so. It would be nice to know that we're more than just sort of an experiment that failed.
2: You know, something that caught my interest is, you take these prophets, Nostradamus,

0: 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And now, Art Bell.
1: Doesn't matter what happens to me. The American people have a right to know the truth about this installation and its true purpose. I have also taken several security precautions to ensure my safety, beginning with this email address. Needless to say, this is not my real name, but it is one generic enough to blend in. I believe the time has come for the American people to know the truth. What puts me in a position to enlighten them? A top security clearance at the installation does. Although I'm no longer an employee of Area 51 as of March, I still hold my clearance because I am still called to work there occasionally. Because of my clearance, I have been privy to a lot of things that most people could only hope to learn about. To tell you the truth, Art, the information I have to share with America will probably not be believed by the masses. It is too fantastic and terrifying. If America only knew what was going on there, they'd be scared to death of their government. Time travel? Achieved. Alien research? Psychic research? Reverse engineering of alien technology? Only the tip of the iceberg. Can you now see why I've chosen to keep quiet? But you see, I feel the time has come for the truth to get out. I guess I kind of have adopted a consequences-be-damned attitude, but before I present my material, I would like to discuss some things with you. I'd very much like to use your show as a medium to release the information. However, I'm also concerned about my safety and that of my family. There are things we need to discuss. I will include a toll-free number to a pager. You may call it, and I will return the call. I have a secured number from a close friend, and it is virtually untraceable. I will call you back. Leave a voice message of up to 45 seconds when you call with a number to reach you. Mr. Bell, this is not simply an attempt to get on the radio. If that were the case, I would have called in as a normal caller. I really want to get this information to the public. I'm not so bold as to publish a book or put it on a website, as that would surely ensure my demise. But I feel your show is the best forum for what needs to be done. I look forward to hearing from you. Continued success with your show, and I won't give you his name. Actually, I can. Maybe I'd better not. I really don't know that this is not his name. And at any rate, I left the number, and I await a return call. Anyhow, there it is. I think that's the real thing. And there's one other thing I want to share with you and Merle. And that's this. It just came in. Art, just a quick facts to let you know that way up here in B.C., Canada, we've had the same kind of weather you've had today. Thunderstorms. Heavy falls of hail the size of golf balls. This was out in the valley near Vancouver. We also had a couple of inches of snow at one point in the B.C. interior last July. The weather is definitely changing everywhere. No question about it. We had the first 1997 crop circle reports near Raymore, Saskatchewan, on August 7 and 11. One triplet formation and one single circle in wheat. Reports are on my website. Thanks again, Paul, Director of Circles Phenomena Research in Canada. So, yeah, the weather is changing all right. And, Merle, what did you think of that letter from this fellow who claims to be working at Area 51?
2: Well, you know, odds are it sounds like it might be authentic. He certainly placed his words
1: well,
2: the right way.
1: That's what I thought, too.
2: And it sounded like that

0: you hear them down on your side of the mountain, but every evening, not every evening, but about three or four times a week, at about 3:30 to 4 o'clock in the afternoon, we hear these explosions.
1: Booms.
0: Do you hear them?
1: Yeah. Yeah. They come across the valley and...
0: Are they coming from the direction of Area 51?
1: They're coming from, the general direction. It's very difficult to pin it down because you'll be sitting here, and all of a sudden the whole house will go kaboom like that.
0: And you're hearing that too?
1: Oh, yeah. Yeah.
0: Let me ask, this is a theory. Do you think that could be the results of pilots breaking the sound barrier several times over out there in some sort of a machine they're trying to learn to fly?
1: Well, could be, but they're not legally supposed to do that, of course, over U.S. airspace. So, I don't know.
0: I can't think of anything else. I can't imagine what they would be doing. They say they're blowing up old ammunition. That don't make sense. Why they would blow up old ammunition? I don't understand that.
1: No, I think these are sonic booms. And I don't know where they're coming from. They're coming from the general direction, west, northwest, I believe, of me. But that's hard to judge. It's really hard to judge because when it hits your house, you know, it just shakes the whole thing. And
0: is this gentleman that wrote the letter, is he where you can call him and bring him on the show now?
1: Well, no. He left me a pager number, and I called that pager number a few hours ago and left my private number. And I'm waiting to hear from this man. And when I do, if I can talk him into it, obviously I'm going to arrange to try to get him on the air. And I hope that what's going on out there is not as frightening as he suggests that it is. But it wouldn't surprise me. I there was a day. How old are you, Merle?
0: I'm 61.
1: 61.
0: I'm 60. I'll be 61.
1: All right. Well, I'm going to be 53 pretty soon. But, and you would even more than me remember this, when we were young, even though we didn't know everything our government did, we were innocent, and we believed them for the most part. I mean, I used to believe the FBI. When they'd come out, I believed the FBI when they'd say something.
0: Their integrity was above reproach.
1: It seemed, or at least seemed to be, and we believed it was.
0: We thought it was.
1: Now, all that's changed, and I'm pretty much prepared to believe the government's doing just about anything.
0: I think they're totally out of control. When they look us straight in the eye and deny that the Area 51 exists, it's just bold rebellion. In regard to the Constitution,
1: Well, America, the home of the free and the brave and all that, fed plutonium to kids, did all kinds of experiments on the American people that they had no knowledge of. I mean, this is stuff you'd expect to have occurred maybe back in Germany, but not here.
0: They did it on us in Las Vegas. I lived there in 1962, and, same time they were exposing those people up there in Utah.
1: That's right.
0: We were getting the same sort of a situation, I'm sure, there in East Las Vegas out there.
1: Do you remember when the above ground test went off?
0: Well, yeah, I was around there. I was I was born in Bakersfield, and I started coming to Vegas as early as about 1953, and worked there and lived there for one year, 61 to 62. And that was during, you know, all of that stuff going on. And, you know, and who's to know, I may live to die from results of something that they did over there then, even yet.
1: Can you remember the sky lighting up?
0: I don't remember that. You know, it's hard to see the sky light up from downtown Las Vegas, you know, down where the lights are at.
1: Right.
0: Unless you have reason to be looking up, you might miss something like that. I'm hosting a show on the rock and roll station at 11 o'clock every night.
1: Were you?
0: Yeah, and was having some great years in the music.
1: You worked in rock and roll?
0: Well, we were the Buddy Holly, sort of the between Buddy Holly and I don't know who else, something in that vein. Wynn Stewart's band was a big band on the West Coast, and I was playing bass for him over there at the time, and was able to impersonate Wynn, and Wynn could get away with not being there, and I could introduce the band and pretend to be Wynn, and he got a big kick out of that, and some of the people knew I did it, but it was just I worked over there in radio, and I have a friend that lives over there contacted you for me the other day that was in radio in Las Vegas for a long time, and Paul Harper. Do you know Paul Harper?
1: I know the name, yes.
0: Yeah, he was a big disc jockey in Las Vegas for a long time. Just there's a lot of years I'm sure that we could remember together. Have you been in Pahrump for a long time?
1: Yeah, a long time now.
0: Yeah.
1: Over 10 years.
0: I went in a big circle from Redding, California. I took off to find me a place to live and somewhere in the desert, and I went by like Tombstone and then turned left and went back over into Phoenix and saw some unusual things out there and couldn't find any place that wasn't taken. There's somebody living everywhere out there. But there's an eye that looks like a UFO that's sitting over on top of the mountain just outside of Tombstone, Arizona. It has, I understand, the capability of seeing 200 miles in all directions.
1: Really?
0: Sitting up on top of this damn mountain over there. And I want to know what it is.
1: So do I now. I've never even heard of it.
0: Yep.
1: Anyway, look, I worked in rock and roll radio for 20 years, and I bounced all around, and I'm going to be absolutely bluntly honest with you. When I was younger, I hated country music. I hated country music.
0: So did I.
1: And one day, instead of starving to death, which I was on the edge of, I took a job at a country station, and it's the darndest thing. When I first went to work, I hated every day. I hated it. I couldn't believe that I was playing this music. And then, slowly, insidiously, first there was one song that I started to like. Then there were two. Then there were three. Then there were more. And, as the months went on, I spent quite a number of months at this country station. All of a sudden, I began to like country music. I couldn't believe it. So it's an acquired taste, I guess, huh?
0: It's changed. And there's some intelligence in country music that maybe wasn't in tune before, you know. There was only a few country artists that were worth mentioning, like the greats like Jimmy Rogers and Eddie Arnold, Ernest Tubb, and people like that. Those people I liked as a child and grew up listening to Bing Crosby and Bob Wills, but I did not like what they called hillbilly music.
1: Yeah.
0: At the time, I'm with you. I liked Elvis Presley. I liked Frank Sinatra. I liked Bing Crosby. And I liked Bob Wills. And I liked Lefty Frizzell and Hank Williams.
1: Hmm.
0: But I didn't like a lot of that stuff that sounded like it was coming from their clothes down on their nose.
1: Yeah, exactly right.
0: I didn't like that. And I wanted, when I went into the music business and started making records, I wanted my records to sound classy. And I wanted them to have style.
1: 24 years.
0: With our own sound. And we're still together. We still have not, they have not missed a paycheck since 1965. And I'm really proud of the band. We have a great band. And we play everything. We play everything from blues to rock and roll to jazz and to country. And pop. We play all sorts of music. We play Louisiana Cajun music. We call it Call Cajun. And we play reggae. We do it all. Whatever's necessary.
1: I'm intrigued by reggae music.
0: I think it's great. This is Bob Marley. Are you a fan of the... Have you heard... I think his name is Bob Marley. He's a big star down in Jamaica.
1: No, I don't know the name, but
0: I'll get you a tape.
1: I'd love to hear it. All right, hang tight. We're at the bottom of the hour, and I've got a good question for you when we come back. From the high desert, where the weather is weird, this is Coast to Coast AM.

0: Back now to Merle Haggard. Merle, I'm going to ask you a real direct question. You, by now, you probably made a lot of money. So you must be rich.
1: Well, now, let me say this to you. I've made a lot of money. I've spent a lot of money. I've invested in a resort in Northern California that cost me about $14 million.
0: $14 million.
1: Yeah, it's out there in the middle of Lake Shasta somewhere. But I'm not broke. My time has been better as far as airplay goes. We've come upon bad times. People like Willie Nelson and I and Johnny Cash. We're not being played in America, I think, the way we should be, because I think we've earned the right to be part of the playlist in America.
0: Long time ago.
1: Yeah, and you know, same as Eric Clapton has on rock and roll stations, and in some places they play Johnny Cash and myself and Willie and people like a rock and roll artist. In fact, they play us more. Or they're more likely to play us on a rock and roll station nowadays than they are to play us on what they call this new country.
0: I was going to ask you about new country, but before I get to that, the reason I asked you about money was because Ted Turner said something that's always haunted me. And he's got an awful lot of money. And he said, you know, it's a funny thing. Now that I've got all this money and he's got baseball teams and CNN and all this stuff, he said, actually being rich is kind of an empty bag.
1: I've been there. I was never afraid of being without money. I knew that I guess it's called having confidence in yourself. I knew I was going to come up with some way of earning a lot of money.
0: Mm-hmm. You always knew that.
1: Yeah, there was no doubt in my mind. I had to make a lot of money, you know, in some way, because I was going to need a lot. In order to do the things I wanted to do, I had things mapped out, and I've done those things and went far beyond them. And I saw in a book today, we were looking at a thing I'm very proud of. I'm the number four most biggest selling country artist of all time.
0: Of all time? Really?
1: Yeah, Eddie Arnold, George Jones, Johnny Cash, and Merle Haggard.
0: Wow.
1: And that takes you all the way through every name there is. We've sold that many records. And
0: how many records is that, do you know?
1: I have no idea. I know that we probably only got paid for the tip of the iceberg. You know, how can we fight the corporate attorneys that were already ready for us before we got there? You know what I'm saying? I mean, if they paid me for 2 million pieces, they probably sold 30.
0: I interviewed Willie Nelson, as you know. You're good. I think you're pretty good friends with Willie, aren't you?
1: Willie and I are. We've been friends for 35 years. We've played a lot of five card stud and are closer than friends. We made 1 million seller album together, and I think he's the greatest artist on living right now.
0: Well, he had a real serious run in with the IRS, as you well know. Have you had any similar problems with the federal people?
1: Well, I'm in the process of, as we speak, after working my tail off for 38 years in this fine America, of being somewhere near paying the IRS off. You know, there was a lot of cattle buys that didn't really exist that were only on paper during the 70s. Willie Nelson, people like me, and Tennessee on big scams that turned out to be scams, and they came back on us for a lot of IRS money.
0: Hmm.
1: And you know, when you're talking about $12 million,
0: a lot of money.
1: You know, the cowboys don't make that much money. You know, that's a lot of money to me. You know, we're talking about back when $12 million was still $12 million. You know, like 10-12 years ago.
0: It's still $12 million to me.
1: You know what I'm saying? But it, like, now you'd have to be talking about $60 or $70 million to be
0: really talking about a lot of money
1: on the same rule, you know, scale.
0: I suppose so.
1: But,
0: anyway, you don't find it an empty bag. In other words, you wanted money, you got money, and you
1: money,
0: used it.
1: Like I said a while ago, money has never been the point of it all for me.
0: Yeah, that's right.
1: I heard you talk about how much you love radio.
0: I do.
1: I love radio the same way as a listener. And I loved what I do for a living as much as you love that. And it's as natural for me to do what I do as you do what you do. And I think you do the best job of what you do of anybody I've ever heard.
0: Well, that's very kind of you. Yeah, you're right. I love it, and I do, and money is a byproduct. And now it's a byproduct. But I'll tell you what, I starved to death for a lot of years.
1: Oh, yeah, I did too. You know, I didn't come out of San Quentin with $15 shoes and you know, and walk into the Hall of Fame. It wasn't anything like that.
0: But you knew it was going to happen.
1: You know, I wasn't all that surprised. I'll put it to you like that. I felt like that. You know, when we recorded a hit record, I knew it was a hit record before the public did.
0: You can feel it when you get one.
1: Absolutely. You know, it's just like this book of yours. You may write another book. And you may feel differently about it. You may feel like it'll sell, and you may feel like it won't. And you'll probably be right from your experience that you're having here with this book.
0: Well, it's a funny thing. It's like this is my second, but I wrote a book about myself, which was interesting, and about radio and all that sort of thing. But then the second book wrote itself, sort of. I didn't.
1: That's the way good songs do.
0: Is that right?
1: Yeah, they write themselves. They just kind of come together before your very eyes, and you wonder why you were blessed to be the one to give it to the world.
0: Exactly. I wonder about that very same thing all the time. I wonder about it. Why?
1: Yeah, it's real. You know, there is a. You know, to not get religious or spiritual or anything, but there is somewhere in the Bible that says there has been some chosen out from the rest that your names were spoken before the worlds were formed.
0: I sure don't understand it.
1: That indicates that whoever God is, he knew who we were going to be before we are, because he sees the whole scope, having no time. As a framework, he's able to see the beginning and the end. That's the only way I can.
0: I guess maybe in a lot of ways, I don't think I'm that good. In other words, there's a million people behind me working in a million small markets because I was there. You know, everybody always thinks you're an overnight success. Doesn't really work that way. But there's a million people with as much talent as I've got. I'm convinced of it. And for some reason, the same things didn't happen to them. And there's a lot of good singers out there, too. I'm sure you hear from them, and they probably come up to you all the time with their songs and their hopes and their dreams. There's a million of them out there, but somehow you're there and I'm here. And I don't know how.
1: Well, I don't think that even people that are listening to us will argue with the fact that we are. That we've been gifted. And, There is two forces. There is an evil force and a force for the other side, other direction. And it's obvious in the world, it's obvious.
0: Of some kind, yes.
1: Yes, we Willie Nelson and I discussed that. We have a message, a continuing message to deliver as writers and as speakers and singers, people of integrity, placing our name on, beside nothing we don't believe in with our hearts.
0: You know how I feel about, if you're a listener, you know how I feel about the song The Highwayman?
1: I think it's, I would imagine, not know how you feel.
0: Very strongly.
1: Oh, it's great.
0: It's obviously a song about reincarnation. And all years ago, I just happened to be watching MTV, and I caught that song, and it hit me so profoundly, and it always has ever since. It says the right things. It says, I think what I believe. I think I believe in reincarnation.
1: I believe that the God that I believe in is big enough to supply the properties for all the beliefs in the world.
0: Yeah.
1: I believe he's really that big. I really believe there's somebody in charge with the size and the magnitude to cover your religion, my religion, and everybody else's.
0: It almost has to be that way, doesn't it?
1: Yeah. Yeah, it has to be. There is there's a few people in the world that actually believe that someone spoke and not a thing became everything. And it favors that way of thinking more every day as science probes deeper. They're coming up with more reasons to find the spoken word to be the thing that holds the whole deal together. Somebody spoke it into existence, and just like it said, you know. If you take the Bible literally, and you take it little bitty words, and you take them apart, and you analyze it, it says more than it appears to begin with. And it's right on the money with prophecy.
0: Yeah. I believe that too. Somebody here asked me to ask you, speaking of Willie, to ask you about a song that you did with Willie, somehow, how you finished it, Poncho and Lefty.
1: Well, we were recording at his recording studio in Texas there. I think probably the story they're wanting to hear. We really hadn't found this. We'd recorded like 20-something songs, but we really didn't have a title song. And he came into the bus at about 4 o'clock in the morning, and I'd been up for like 5 days with him, fasting and recording. We were not eating. We were doing what was called a cayenne pepper fast, which was cayenne pepper, pure maple syrup, and lemon. And that's all we had to eat.
0: Does the creativity get better or begin to slide as the days go by?
1: It gets better.
0: It gets better.
1: Yeah. Willie went 10 days without eating. I went 4.
0: Oof.
1: And I'm telling you, your mind becomes so sharp and your voice becomes so fine. And your ears become, you hear things that so much better. And your eyes, you see the leaves are more brilliantly, they look like they did when you were 5 years old. And everything changes when you go into a fast. And we recorded that album while we were fasting. And he came in and woke me up after 5 days of being awake, you know, with him and doing this fast and everything. I'd laid down for 30 minutes. If you've ever been up for a long time and laid down for 30 minutes, you're really tired.
0: Oh, yes.
1: And that's the moment you're just about to go under. He woke me up out in the bus, out in this parking lot out there. He said, Merle, he said, I found this song on this Emmylou Harris record. on Lefty. And he said, I think it'd be a hit. And he said, I think we ought to cut it. And I said, boy, I think you're right, you know. He said, well, I got the band in there right now. I said, Will, it's 4:30. And I said, I can't even see what you've got written down there. And I said, I'll put my part on in the morning. He said, no, he said, I want you to do it live with me. And I said, you're serious? He said, yeah. He said, get up, come in here. So I got up and went in there, and they had the band, some of the greatest players in America was in there, in that room. And they kicked this song off and handed me these lyrics written on the back of a paper sack. And said, sing these lines, and they hummed this melody to me, and we did it one time through, and that was it. And I went back and went to bed, and about a month later, it was number one. That's an incredible story.
0: That is an incredible story.
1: With something I wasn't even fully awake. I mean, it was totally all Willie's. Find. I mean, it's just finding a good song is almost like writing a good song. You know, it's the next thing to it. And he found that great song, and it was written by, I'm trying to think of the kid's name. Can't think of his name.
0: Anyway, it's a grand
1: song. Towns Van Zandt wrote the song.
0: Huh.
1: And incredible song. I mean, it sold a million quick, you know. It was one of those instant hits.
0: Yeah, creativity comes in these great bursts, and for a while you just can't do anything wrong. Everything you do will turn out right, and it can go the other way too.
1: Oh yeah, it's like I'm having the other side of the coin right now. Johnny Cash and I was talking the other day, and I said, Cash, I said I haven't had a number one record since 1989. He said, Haggard, he said, I haven't had one since 39.
0: Listen, rest. I want to open up the phones when we get back. Let people ask you some questions. Would that be all right?
1: That'd be fine.
0: All right. Stay right there, and we will be right back. And we'll let this one take us to the top of the hour.

0: Kingdom of Nye. Across the country, around the world, and throughout the universe. This is Coast to Coast AM with Art Bell on the CBC Radio Network.
1: It is kind of an odd, strange, even eerie, discomforting feeling to see the things that I wrote about in my book coming true. I just got this fax, and it fits in with what we've been talking about. It comes from John in Falls Church, Virginia. Dear Art, hope you get this fax. Our governor, the governor of Maryland, was on TV on Saturday and made an announcement that the Pocomoke River, I hope I'm saying that correctly, was closed to all people and boats, etc. This is due to the ongoing problem with hysteria in the river. He also said four state workers who were trying to solve the problem had been infected from the water, and they and one other case all had memory loss as well as lesions now showing up on their brains, like the ones on the fish. They're now worried about getting into the Chesapeake Bay. No one knows what to do at this point in time, and I'm wondering how much farther this is going to go. That, John, makes two of us, and with Merle, three, and I suspect a whole planet full of people out there. I don't know what's going on, but I'm not happy about it. Merle, welcome back.
2: I'm here.
1: You hanging in there?
2: I'm right here.
1: All right, well, look, if you start getting tired, you let me know.
2: No, I'm fine. I was involved in listening to what you were saying there. And it's remarkable. I don't know exactly how to react to that.
1: Yeah, I don't either. I knew this change was on the way, and now it's sort of here. Let's try the phone and see what's out there. First time caller line, you're on the air with Merle Haggard. Hi.
3: Hello, Art.
1: Where are you?
3: I'm Melissa in Glendale, California.
1: All right.
3: And it's an extreme pleasure to speak with you and your guest. It's a wonderful show. I have two questions for Mr. Haggard. The first is, Mr. Haggard, where did you meet your wife?
2: She sort of came and met me. She came to a show, that I was doing on Lake Shasta.
3: Wow. Well, how long ago was that?
2: It's been about 12 years.
3: Oh, my gosh. Well, anyway, I've enjoyed your music for so long. And another thing you said caught my attention. I sing and play guitar as well. And something about your cayenne pepper recipe really caught my attention. I was wondering what the recipe for that was.
1: Ah,
3: the cayenne fast.
1: For the fasting, you mean?
3: Yes.
2: It's like a tablespoon full of cayenne pepper.
3: Mm-hmm.
2: And a drinking glass.
3: Uh-huh.
2: And one lemon,
3: mm-hmm.
2: which would be like a quarter inch of one lemon in the bottom. Same amount of pure maple syrup.
3: Wow. Okay.
2: And it just tastes kind of like a hot orange juice is what it tastes like. And you just stir it up, and you drink that, and then you drink an equal glass of water with it.
3: I guess you'd have
2: to. And you need something like some sort of a laxative also. Otherwise, once you start to cleanse your body, you'll become poisoned from these things that come loose from the insides if you don't have them pass on through.
3: So how much of that do you drink per day?
2: Well, Willie and I doing this when we were talking about a while ago. We were doing a glass of that every 30 minutes and a glass of water along with it.
3: Oh my gosh. Oh my gosh. Wow. Well, no wonder all the creatures.
2: We just got stronger and stronger, and our minds got clearer and clearer.
3: Wow. Everything was clear.
2: Yeah, really. It's amazing the high that you acquire from it.
3: We
2: were told about the sixth day, there's some sort of adrenaline sac that hangs at the base of your skull or something that breaks in case of emergencies, you know.
3: Oh, my God.
2: Well, he's busted, you know, and he said he'd never felt anything like it in his life. It was the greatest high or any
3: gosh. Where did that come from? What source was this?
1: Yeah, that's a good question.
2: Where do you think you're starving to death, I think.
1: No. Where did you guys hear about this in the first place? Who came up with this idea?
2: I heard about it through Willie, and someone said it's from the Bible that it was recommended by Christ as a method of fasting. It has the lemons as a cleanser, and the sugar is like glucose.
1: Sure.
2: And you're provided with all the nutrients that you need, and then you take this laxative. And you start to live off of
1: your own.
2: All the things you've all the stored up in your body that you really didn't need all these years, and you begin to cleanse yourself, and it's amazing how it makes you feel.
1: Would you still do that again?
2: Oh, absolutely, with no hesitation. It does something to your mind. Your mind is cleaner. That's all I can.
1: I wonder if I could do that and go on the air every night.
2: Absolutely, you could do it.
1: You think so?
2: Absolutely, and you have it.
1: Would they discern that I was getting even weirder than usual, or?
2: No, is your wife into health food and all that sort of thing?
1: Oh, yes.
2: Well, have her get you the correct laxative to go along with this recipe. And it tastes very good, by the way. And you will not go to sleep. Cayenne pepper is a healer. Also, it's an upper, and it lowers your blood pressure. And the composure is unbelievable. I mean, if you wanted to go play golf the second or third day or fourth day, you'd have to play great. I mean, you have total concentration and all that sort of thing, and separation of thought.
1: So then it's not like speed. It's not like coffee or speed or something like that.
2: No, it's in fact, it's in some ways the very opposite of that. It's strength and composure and control of meditation.
1: Clarity.
2: Yeah. And
1: That's really intriguing.
2: It's really true. Next time you talk to Will, talk to him about it. He's very good at describing the effects from it, and it's very good for you. I mean, it has all kinds of repercussions that are in favor of it. You know,
1: my wife is into herbal medicines, and she, with regard to laxatives, uses natural ones.
2: Well, my wife would kill me if I didn't mention that she's into the same thing. So
1: is that right?
2: Yep, absolutely.
1: All right. Wild card line, you're on the air with Merle Haggard. Good morning.
4: Good morning. Good morning, Merle. It's an honor to speak to you. I love your music, and I had a couple questions for you. And
1: where are you, sir?
4: I'm in Illinois.
1: Illinois, all right.
4: And I've heard you on WTAM in Cleveland.
1: And I would imagine WLS, too.
4: I've been listening to just WTAM, but there's been the signals mixing back and forth. Mm-hmm. With the we've had a couple geostorms, in fact, for the first time this year, last week, geomagnetic storms.
1: It's about time.
4: Yeah, actually, the solar cycles were at the low point, and it should be ending soon.
1: That's another very odd thing, while we're on the subject of odd things. The solar cycle is 22 years, actually, 11-year cycles. And we should have been coming up out of this one, and for some reason we haven't yet.
4: Yeah, the data center, that's our, you know, the geo data centers.
1: Hey, listen, I don't want to get you off on a sidetrack, sir.
4: Okay.
1: You had a question.
4: Yeah, did you ever, Merle, meet Harry Chapin?
2: Harry Chapin?
4: Yeah.
2: I think so.
4: I know he would have probably been, you know, a lot when you were younger. It was like early 80s, late 70s. He passed away in 77, I believe.
2: Yeah, I'm sure I have, yes.
4: I really, you know, your philosophy in some ways a lot like him, and I really like him, and I like you even more now, and I'm going to be actually getting all your albums.
2: Thank you.
4: And I just really am glad that, you know, you're saying what you know and what you believe. You know, there's a lot of people now that just don't do that anymore. And when you were talking about your fasting,
2: yeah,
4: you had, you talked about the bursts of energy, and I like to think of that as like spontaneity, you know, spontaneous, you know, energy.
2: It's just, you give your interior organs, I think, a break, and all the energy comes to the surface.
4: Mm-hmm.
1: And you're getting rid of poisons, too.
2: And you're getting rid of poisons and things maybe that may have been in there since you were 2 years old, you know. But it's an incredible feeling, and I recommend it to anyone that's in, you know, I think they should probably see a doctor and let a doctor say that they're all right to do that. I wouldn't want to recommend that and have somebody sue me and Art Bell.
1: That's right. So consult your doctor, tell him what you're going to do, and see if he says okay. I wonder how many doctors would say okay or would say you're out of your mind.
2: I think there's a lot of doctors that are trying to update themselves on the health kick of America, the sudden need for an alternative medicine. It's really big.
1: So you're more likely to find one that would be sympathetic to it today.
2: I think doctors are becoming educated as well as we are.
1: That's good. All right, here's somebody, a fax. Let me read it to you. I think it's important. It drags you back to something you really already mentioned briefly, but... dear Art, thanks for having Merle on the show. Hope you can ask him what his opinion is concerning the state of country music radio today. As it is, artists like Merle, George, Willie, Tammy, etc. can't be found on major big city market radio stations. These artists have had many, many hits that still observe rotation, and they still put out new albums, and it's criminal for country radio to outcast them. Merle's last album, 1996, was a top 10 pick of mine in 96. And so, yeah, it's a good question. What's going on with country music generally?
2: Well, it's the bottom line, I think, is money. You know, it's just what the public is listening to right now is background music for videos. These young kids have got a couple of stations, MTV, three or four different television satellite stations that are playing these videos. And used to, music was written so that it stood up on its own instead of being...
1: Didn't need a video,
2: and that was the idea of trying to use words to describe a picture or a story. And now, it's the other way around. They've got these bad videos. They're not in Hollywood, and filming is not their expertise in Nashville.
1: So then the music is supporting the video.
2: And it sounds that way. You know, and to me, I wish I could say, you know, otherwise. And there's exceptions to the rule. There's been a few great songs, but it seems like we're way short of good songs to me. I don't know. I can't think of anything that I could whistle or that you could whistle back at me in some time. You know, it's been a while since there's been a tune that actually had wide enough appeal that a youngster could whistle or would want to learn how to play on a guitar.
1: I wonder if it really is that change, and I suspect it is, but I remember when I was young, my dad would come in, and, I mean, this is stuff that's great now, 50s, early 60s, but mid-50s, my dad would come in, I'd be playing whatever was on the radio, and he'd say, "My God, how can you listen to that crap? Turn it off, I don't want to hear it." And here I am now looking at most of the music they're playing today on rock stations, and I'm saying, how can people listen to that crap? And I guess some of the same things going on in country, huh?
2: I don't know. It's different. It's not the same thing. There's an extraction of humanity.
1: So the question is it our age?
2: I heard Burt Reynolds talking about films. It's the same thing in films.
1: Uh-huh.
2: They don't do the stunts anymore. The computers do it, for example.
1: You know, it's funny you should mention that. I sat down earlier today and watched a movie called Volcano. It was all special effects.
2: Yeah.
1: All of it. Computer.
2: Well, sir, the human element of music, or the expression, the producers allowing an artist to express himself is not really part of the scene anymore. He has to fall into a criteria, or they won't even let him in.
1: But what's so worrisome is that's what's selling.
2: Yeah. And I have no idea why that's the truth. You know, although country music is sold about half, I heard today, this year in comparison to last year.
1: Yeah, it's suddenly in trouble, isn't it?
2: Yeah, and I believe it's because of the very things we're discussing. It's lack of substance, a lack of what has made country music successful all these years is that it was about something. And it doesn't seem like that it's about anything.
1: All right. That's a good point to pick up on after the bottom of the hour, and that's where we are right now, the bottom of the hour. Merle Haggard is my guest. I'm Art Bell, and this is Coast to Coast AM. Say, Art, about a week ago, we had the most intense lightning storm in 10 years of my time here in Albuquerque. It lasted for hours and hours, poured, hailed. The lightning was something like a bad science fiction movie. Alex. Yeah, Alex, I know. And I keep getting faxes and email like this from all over the country. Anyway, back now to Merle Haggard and... Merle, you know, you were saying back when, you know, the music was about something, and that makes me ask a couple of questions. One, do you think that it is important that people like yourself, Willie, others, had to go? I mean, you went to prison. You had really a hard life early. Is that an important ingredient in being able to do what you do?
2: You know, I wouldn't recommend what I did to anybody or how it happened for me, but it was a way of education. It was a method of discovering maybe things that I would never have known for sure.
1: Yeah.
2: And was able to write about, and we're going to be able to tell about it in a full-blown motion picture. And there's a lot of child abuse and things that will come to surface and that exists and goes on right now in California.
1: You mean in the movie about you?
2: Yeah, there's the period of my life that they're going to. There's a film about it. It's about from about the age of 9 to 22 or 3 when I come out of prison. And I did all of the juvenile joints on the way, you know, over a period of 7 years. And there's a lot to tell about the way that they treat kids in this country, in this
1: yep.
2: United States. And still yet, it's
1: Here comes part two. Is it not possible then that the present generation, Generation X, they call them, they haven't been through a big war. A lot of them are pretty well-to-do from well-to-do parents because America's been pretty well-to-do. And they haven't had the same kinds of strain and pain and trouble that a lot of people from earlier generations certainly have had. And if you don't have that kind of pain and trouble, maybe you can't write the kinds of songs that you've written.
2: Well, I think you've answered a reason to why there's not as much success in my backyard right now, is because a lot of these same people that you're talking about can't really sincerely identify with a guy like me. They say, you know, it's been so good that I can't think about having to go to prison, you know, or in some way or another, I don't think they identify with me right now.
1: Well, country music was always, at least it was always my understanding, that it was about the real basics of life. And if you've never really experienced the real basics of life, if you're a pretty shallow person, how do you write about it?
2: Yeah, it's like the trip that Mark Twain, legendary Mark Twain, he traveled everywhere, and the stories were about what he saw and what he lived. And my father passed away, and it was devastating to me. I think that's why the Princess Diana thing was personal to me, is because my father was the hero of my life, and he died when I was 9. And I thought about those boys, and and take all the royalties, strip them from everything, and just make them human beings. They lost their mother, and I identified with that.
1: Yeah,
2: and I cried a tear or two.
1: Yes, we were talking about it earlier. It's happening to most Americans, and I can't account for it fully. And I'm going to give it some thought, but she was more important to us than we possibly knew.
2: Didn't realize it.
1: It didn't realize it until she was gone, huh?
2: Yeah, it was, when the century's all done and it's all boxed up and we look back at it, it's going to be the most notorious death in the entire century.
1: It may be.
2: It's just I've never seen such an outpouring of sameness in the area of for one human being. There's no negativity at all. And
1: it's an interesting phenomenon. Maybe it's a good thing.
2: Yeah, it's the best thing I've seen out of the people we call ourselves in a long time. I'm glad to see that we still have emotion as a society.
1: Me too. East of the Rockies, you're on the air with Merle Haggard. Good morning.
5: Hi, Merle?
2: Hello?
1: Hi there. Where are you, sir?
5: I'm from Milwaukee.
1: Milwaukee, all right.
5: And I wanted to call about some of your earliest recording.
6: 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And now, Art Bell.

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1: So you've been at it for a little over 30 years then?
2: Been at it professionally that long.
1: Uh-huh.
2: And, of course, there were some years of amateur...
1: starving to death.
2: Right.
1: West of the Rockies, you're on there with Merle Haggard. Hello.
3: Hello.
1: Where are you, sir?
3: Pahrump.
1: You're in Pahrump?
3: Yeah.
1: Wow.
3: Yeah, it's pretty cool.
1: All right, you're going to have to speak up good and loud because you're not too loud. Get into the phone and yell at us a little.
3: All right, is that any better?
1: Yeah, it is.
3: Okay, well, I'm from the Generation X, and I have to say that I actually like your music, Mr. Haggard.
2: Oh, God, I'm glad you do.
3: Yeah. It's real down to earth, and I really get into that. I mean, all these, like you were saying earlier, the people now, I mean, the videos are... That's just what's ruling it. But I have a question. You were talking about, well, y'all were mentioning the Phoenix lights, and Mr. Bell had a guest on before that said he can make the lights appear over Pahrump here.
1: Yes. And, yes, yeah. And I'm still looking for them, unless the light show we just had last night was, I don't think it was.
3: Yeah, me neither.
1: But
2: it
1: was...
2: didn't sound like George Burns, did it?
1: caller, you confirm if you're really here in Pahrump. You tell everybody we really got clobbered last night, didn't we?
3: Oh, God. We got clobbered tonight with lightning and rain and hail.
1: Yeah.
3: And wind.
1: Yeah, it was absolutely incredible. Anyway, do you have a question?
3: Yeah, my question is for, well, Mr. Haggard, do you believe the lights over Phoenix were actually UFOs?
1: All right. Good one.
2: I believe that there's a possibility that they could be from our own Air Force, or we call it nowadays our own military, but I don't think we're. I think they were there from somewhere else, and I think our government knows any more about it than we
1: do. I lean in that direction myself. Because it seems to me if they have something secret going on, the last thing they want to do is display it over an area of about 2 million people plus.
2: I'm looking at a book here called Top Secret UFO, and there was an incident that occurred in Los Angeles in 1942.
1: Yes.
2: And there's a band member and my saxophone player that was actually there and actually saw this event. They had something similar occur that was over the city less than 4 months after the Japanese bombed Pearl Harbor. Here is enormous deal over Culver City in Moses, and they shot 1,400 round ammunition at it. And it's sounded like very similar description with the lights. My phone players, they were with those lights. In that way, and just set, and they fired at it for a couple of hours, and then just started to drift off towards the east, and then sped away. You know.
1: Well, I vacillate between several theories regarding our government and UFOs. One is that they know exactly what they are, and are somehow have made some sort of the technology. And then on the other hand, I sometimes think that the slightest idea either. What these things are, and what they cannot explain, they deny. So I don't know what the truth is, but it's one of the above.
2: What if I had a theory, a religious, the people, religious people would like, you know, it's just a theory, but what if the Christ was God in the flesh, and in the Bible said he's going to reappear on this planet when we pray? And what if nobody knows about Rodgers Field than we do, and from all over the universe, they're coming here because it's nearing the time in which he said he might

0: What about the biggest show in the universe?
1: I think that's entirely possible. That's entirely possible. And I don't know that to be true, certainly, but I think that's possible. All the other explanations, sure it is. Be getting ready for the big show.
0: Yeah.
1: I don't doubt that at all. East of the Rockies, good morning. You're on the air with Merle. How are you, please?
2: Rochester, New York.
1: Rochester, New York. Okay, we hear you, so you're going to have to yell at us a little bit. Do you have a question?
2: Yeah, I have a question in regards to a show that was aired over last week before he came back, Art Bell.
1: Briefly, what?
2: Okay, you had someone on your show, Joe, and you were talking about Joe. Do you recall?
1: As Joe and spiritual what?
2: Okay, dealt with spiritual awakening and demonic force. And there was one guy named Joe and one guy named that you were talking to.
1: Well, remember, hon, I wasn't last week, and I wasn't sure what shows they did in replay, so I'm not sure what you're talking about. Right
2: it was
1: now.
2: An encore show from March.
1: I was.
2: Okay. Anyway, it was the kind. I really can't remember his name. It was.
1: All right. Question.
2: Well, my question was, I wanted to be able to get in contact. We're asking them, have they ever experienced spiritual like awakening or spiritual movement?
1: All right. Do is to call the tape number. You can get a tape. Ram, and from that get all the information that was on, and that's the best I can do for you right now. 1-800-917-4278, 1-800-917-4278. Hope that helps you. I'm sorry I didn't immediately. First time caller line, you're on the air with Merle Haggard. Hi.
3: Hello. Okay. I'm on the air.
1: Yes, you are.
3: Yes. Well, it's a pleasure. Enjoy the show, Art.
1: Thank you.
3: Great show. I'm a musician also. Since I was 14. I'm 41 now, and... if anyone doesn't realize what would be to Merle Haggard has got the most pure and original voice I've ever heard. Incredible. And my question for you, Merle, is you have a couple of Telecasters. Were they made special for you before there was a Fender Custom Shop? They pearl in or have an inlay on the headstock.
0: You're talking about. They're doing a new kind of guitars with Fender. A Fender out of my special guitar, and it's called Tele.
3: Oh, okay.
0: And that they're as a custom where you can order, you know, like at a music store.
3: Yeah, and you've had probably maybe 10 or 15 years, or maybe 10 years.
0: It's a design that I came about after, you know, all the carrying it. They're just. All the years of doing it, it's all in that one guitar. Everything I learned about.
3: Yeah. Well, I tell you, the music that you wrote and sang back in this is just incredible. I tell you, and there's nobody there now that has any amount of soul. It's the songwriting and your singing all together as a pack to me, the Beatles, you know, for rock and roll. So,
0: thank you very much. That's all.
3: It's been an inspiration.
1: All right. Well, call. I'm not about certain electrons. I'll jig about them. I won't let them go. I don't turn them away like or did something or another. I'm a ham radio and I'm just so into radio. Merle's crazy that way. And is it that way with a guitar? I mean, do you get attached?
0: Well, there's a lot of years of playing guitars that weren't quite right. And what wasn't right, could fix it. And that's kind of what I did with this new guitar this guy's talking about. It's a Connell Gibson. It's a Fender. And to the point where there's nothing entering with you and playing the music. There's nothing about the guitar that isn't perfect.
1: Yeah, and no blame on the guitar.
0: That's right.
1: Fender back in Nashville?
0: The factory at Bruce Bowden, I think that's the name.
1: Is that in Nashville?
0: Nashville, and it's also...
1: Uh-huh. Well, Nashville folks live this program every night, every single night.
0: Well, they build the best guitar in the world right now. I really believe that. There's like 50 guitars.
1: Oh, my. Oh, my. Really?
0: I think they're really good, you know, and that's... to do anything on a England line equality at all, and they're doing it.
1: Well, it's nice, America.
0: Yeah, and some of it's being done.
1: I've got exactly 1 more hour, and yours, if I can afford it.
0: I'm up for it.
1: Well, then, you'll stay there. We're going to break here at the hour. My guest is an absolute legend. If you're looking for him, it's what we have phone lines for. And so I assume you do have questions. I'm Art Bell, and this, of course, is Coast to Coast AM.

0: Back now to Merle Haggard, and Merle, here's the facts I want to read you. I recall Mr. Haggard when I was growing up in East Bakersfield in the 50s and 60s. I was a boy at the time, and I remember him to be a near desperado musician, always at the forefront of the local country music and always in trouble with the law. Please ask Merle about his memories of Bakersfield in the 50s and 60s, most particularly how the country music scene in the honky-tonks along the Edison Highway affected his music style, and did he play with Cousin Herb Henson, Buck Owens, or Rose Maddox? Did he work for or know Sammy Mosley? Can he tell us his most memorable experience from that time? Merle?
1: I did know Sammy Mosley, and I did work with Cousin Herb and Buck Owens and Rose Maddox and all those people that he mentioned, and what was the last part of the question?
0: Well, he referred to you as a desperado musician, always at the forefront of the local country music and always in trouble with the law.
1: Well, he might have known me. I never had any trouble with the law after I started playing music. Music was my savior. And I was notorious for having been a juvenile delinquent, but I kind of proudly, I can say, I pulled myself up out of that by my own bootstraps, and I haven't seen the inside of a police car in a long time.
0: So that's sort of a thing, though, that just sticks with you, I guess, as a reputation.
1: Oh, yeah, it runs ahead of you, even, you know, no matter, if you know, how much good I may do in my life, you know, it seems, it's almost a bit of a shame that has to somehow, you know, get all the attention.
0: Well, but I guess you've got to ask yourself whether you'd really be where you are now if you hadn't been there.
1: I doubt that. I realize that it was like going to the army for some guys. I grew up there. Some people grew up in the army.
0: Yeah.
1: But it was certainly an education. There's a lot to be learned in prison if a kid or a man or whatever should need that rehabilitation. There is industrial attitudes a person can take. There's educational. There's education available there.
0: That's right. And for some, it was a military. I went in the Air Force, and I remember being down at Lackland Air Force Base in basic training with a first sergeant screaming and yelling in my face. And I remember lying in the bunk in those early days of basic training saying to myself, "Oh, my God, what have I done to myself? Have I lost my mind? I got to get out of here." And you grow up quick. You grow up quick.
1: There's a period. You change from a teenager to a man, and or to a young man. And,
0: yeah, there
1: and,
0: is,
1: and it's done in different ways. You know, everybody's different, and it so happened mine came that way. And a lot of it was very military. You know, the reform schools in California were militarily conducted. So, I know how to march. No, that's tough.
0: All right, well, I'm going to try to... there is one more thing. I'm getting a lot of calls. It's inevitable, since you talked about it. Art, I missed the recipe that you were talking about, the cayenne recipe, and so in order to prevent my having to answer this question for the next year and a half, would you one more time? Although, listen, folks, we must, for the sake of our own tales, say you should go and see your doctor before you ever endeavor to do something like this. Having said that, what is the recipe that you used?
1: You take a lemon, you cut it in half, and if it's a juicy lemon, you try to get about a quarter of an inch of lemon to the bottom of a 8 ounce drinking glass, and you take a teaspoon of cayenne pepper,
0: right,
1: or an inch of each. Then you fill it up with water, and you just stir it up. You drank that, and you drank another glass of water, a matching glass of water with that.
0: You need it, actually.
1: Naturally, that's the lemon and the is the cleanser, according to my understanding of physics, that lemon turns counterclockwise inside your body.
0: Hmm.
1: So it serves as a cleanser, and then the maple syrup, pure maple syrup, is like glucose in the hospital.
0: And it keeps you going.
1: Right. And then and the cayenne pepper is a healer, and it's also loaded with vitamin C. And then you want to do like a spirulina-plankton type laxative, something light that takes the things that begin to jar loose from your interior
0: out.
1: And takes it on out.
0: Otherwise, you end up poisoning yourself.
1: That's right.
0: All right, well, there it is. And remember, folks, go to your doctor first. We told you that. Remember, we told you that. East of the Rockies, you're on the air with Merle Haggard. Good morning.
2: Good morning. I assume I'm on right now?
0: Well, you better be, or we're all in trouble.
2: Yes, I'm calling from Philadelphia. I've been listening to the interview since its start, and I've really been enjoying it. I heard about tonight's interview, actually read about it on my Internet discussion group. It's a group that's devoted to a discussion of a book called The Urantia Book.
0: Oh, yes.
2: And the subscriber seemed to think Merle was familiar with this book, and some of the things Merle has said recently in the interview, particularly the possibility that there's convergence of celestial persons coming to this world in some way connected to the teachings of Christ. The Urantia Book deals with some of that. And, so my question is Merle, are you familiar with the Urantia Book? And if so, what do you think of it?
1: I have some definite opinions on it. I've, strangely enough, I've been a possessor of that book for about 20 years. Yeah. Are you familiar with that, Art?
0: Oh, yes, I am.
1: And I believe that the book is spiritually inspired, and I'm also not sure as to whether or not there might be some demonic interference there also.
2: Yes. Yes, there's many authors, I think, that should be noted.
1: What I'm saying is I think there's a lot of truth in it.
2: Mm-hmm.
1: And I think that it would be a perfect way for the lower power to try to confuse us on the issue as to who messed up on the family tree.
2: Sure. Yes, I know the part you're alluding to. What do you think in particular about the last fourth of the book? It's the part I like best, and it's the life and teachings of Jesus where the missing years of his life are included.
1: That's the part I find interesting. It's supposedly the only book containing the entire 33 years of Christ's life.
2: Yes.
1: And some of the things that he did that is not recorded anywhere else, claims to be in this book, and it makes it worth

0: 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And now, Art Bell.
1: Without their wetsuits on, which is highly unusual.
2: It certainly is.
1: Yeah, because the temperature of the water rarely gets that warm to do that. They would die of hypothermia within minutes if they're out there surfing like that.
2: I know.
1: Secondly, it's a pleasure to talk to you, Merle. It's just absolute pleasure. You've been my favorite. I've been a great fan of yours all my life.
3: Well, thank you.
1: Yes. I was wondering, have you seen the movie Contact? And if so, what did you think of it?
2: A wonderful question. Thank you. Have you yet seen it, Merle?
3: No, I haven't seen it. I've heard about what the theme of it is, and I'm anxious to see it. Have you seen it?
2: I have, and I loved it. I absolutely loved it. Interestingly, I've had an array of people on, including Mr. Spock from Star Trek, Leonard Nimoy, and he didn't much like it. And quite a few others in the industry, for some reason or another, didn't much like it. But little me, I loved it. I thought it was an extremely profound movie. I thought that, I'll tell you what, we'll talk after you've seen it. And I want to definitely get your opinion on it. I thought it was a very profound movie. You let me know what you think.
3: I'll read it and take a look at it.
2: All right. East of the Rockies, you're on the air with Merle Haggard. Good morning.
4: Good morning, Art Bell and Merle Haggard. It's Bob from Bradenton, Florida.
2: Yes, sir.
4: You know, it was kind of ironic to hear you fellas talk about the impression that Princess Di left on the American people, and both of you, in your passing, will leave the same impression. Two very famous people I'm proud to talk to at the same time.
2: Thank you.
3: Yeah,
4: Merle Haggard,
3: thank you.
4: Being a musician, I've played your music in honky-tonks and barrooms up the Eastern Seaboard for the last 20 years, and always respected and enjoyed your music. Back 10 or 15 years ago, I was given a recording of a song called Out Among the Stars, and it left an impression on me that Art could explain to you when he listens to Willie's The Highwayman. It's kind of a haunting impression, and I was wondering if you could tell us something about that song, and maybe who sang that song with you, the female voice that was on that recording.
3: Janie Fricke.
4: That was Janie Fricke.
3: Janie Fricke, yeah. Well, that came about, it was kind of an odd way it came about. I came into, she had done a guest shot on a record previous to that, a song of mine called A Place to Fall Apart. And I came into town. She asked me to do a return guest shot on her record, and it was Out Among the Stars. And I went over to do a couple of lines on it, and they just flipped over what I did, and I wound up taking that piece of material away from her.
4: I'll be darned.
3: And they did it right before my eyes, and I never forgive them for it. Forgave them for it. Because it was so cruel, they took that song away from her and gave it to me, and I'll always be apologizing to her for that, but it was a great piece of material, and they thought it was better for a man to sing it.
4: Beautiful piece of music, and that maybe Art gets a chance to listen to it. I think it'll be one of his favorites to put in his favorite collection.
3: Yeah, I'll send Art some music, make sure he has a complete Merle Haggard collection.
2: There you go. There you go. All right. Thank you, caller.
4: Thank you, Art.
2: Take care. I'll look forward to that, Merle. I'd like that a lot. Wildcard Line, you're on the air with Merle Haggard. Hi there.
5: Merle, I got to thank you for the music you've been putting out over the years. And maybe, Art, you and the listeners don't know that Merle is not only a major influence in a major singer in country music, but is actually a founder of a whole genre of country music. And there's a whole, sort of Bakersfield scene now that emerges from his music. And your music has just moved me so much over the years. But I do have a bone to pick with you, and it's admittedly at this point kind of an old and moldy bone. But back in the 60s, you were really

0: negative on the people like me that were protesting the Vietnam War, that said this, there needs to be change in this country. And I think that there's a lot of people in the counterculture in the left that really love country music.
1: You may have misread me.
0: Well, we didn't hate America. We loved America. We wanted America to change. We wanted to save America. We didn't want to destroy America. America.
1: See, I wasn't disagreeing with you. I was only pointing out that there were people who felt a different way. I wasn't necessarily saying that I agreed with them. Don't you see? But someone had to say something in that direction. Otherwise, there would have been no argument.
0: But you were playing to a bigotry of people that put down people for having long hair or having a different lifestyle, and you were playing to that, and you sold a lot of records, but you hurt a lot of people.
1: Well, I think you misread it.
2: What was your Merle? What was your attitude about the Vietnam War?
1: Well, you see, the song he's referring to is called "I'm Proud to Be an Okie from Muskogee," and it was written about my father, who was from Muskogee, Oklahoma, and about people who lived there who felt the way that I would imagine they felt about the time that he's talking about, when there was a period of disrespect for for anything, and I was as dumb about it as anybody. And that's the result, the song is the result of my ignorance, if it's not written correctly.
2: My attitude about the Vietnam War...
1: I didn't know anything about it. Just be honest with the caller. And I don't think a lot of people, the people that were protesting, knew enough about it or had enough answers to be making the noise that they made in rebuttal to what he said.
2: I was there, and so I guess I had a kind of a different attitude about it. My attitude about war is that if you're going to fight it to win, or don't fight a half-assed war. And I'll tell you something, Merle. Lyndon Johnson, President Johnson, if I could have gotten to that president, I would have throttled him until all the air was gone. That man sat in the White House and plotted out the deaths of more people than I could possibly count or remember. And I patched a lot of them up, Merle. He fought that war in minutia. He featured himself to be a general, told us what we could and could not attack. Got an awful lot of people killed, in my opinion. So I have some very strong opinions about the Vietnam War.
1: You know a lot more about it than I did. What I saw was a lot of soldiers that people weren't proud of over here. I wrote songs about that. I wrote a song called "The Fight Inside of Me." It implied that maybe that that I wasn't for change, but that's not right. It's not so. If it implied that, I withdraw my statement, because I believe that the Vietnam War was something that everybody needs to take a long look at, see what it was all about, because I'm not sure yet, and only people that fought it may know the truth about it.
2: No, they don't.
1: No, they really don't. I've never heard it explained very well.
2: No, the people who fought it mostly fought it either to keep themselves or their friend alive, mostly themselves, and didn't see the bigger picture, and the bigger picture is still to this very day totally confused, and staying away from the right or the wrongness of the war morally. What I couldn't stand was the fact that we were sending people to their deaths fighting a half-assed war. You don't fight a half-assed war. You either go in there and fight to win or... Anyway,
1: well, I totally agree with that theory, with that, and I agree with the liberal side of most all political issues in this country. I think it's terrible what they're doing to the tobacco. smoking the cigarettes is what's going to pay for all that.
2: Well, I'm one of those poor old guys.
1: Yeah, you know, your guy's going to pay it. They're going to get it out of your pocket.
2: I'm sure. First time caller line, you're on the air with Merle Haggard. Good morning.
3: Hi, am I on the air?
2: You better be, or we're not, and that's tentative right now. You ought to hear what's going on outside.
3: I can hear it here.
2: Can you really?
3: Yes, I can. I'm Becky from Vancouver, Washington, and first of all, it's a great honor to talk to both of you. I never thought I should live so long as to have Merle Haggard on the phone. I have a comment and a question for Merle.
1: Okay.
3: My comment is that, you know, you were talking about putting feeling in your songs. Am I wrong in thinking that part of that has to do with the way you grew up? I came from an abusive family myself, and I think because of that I tend to feel things more intensely. And it seems like that comes through in the music from the vintage that you and Willie Nelson and Freddie Fender and all of those good old boys put in their music. Am I right?
1: Yeah, there's definitely a missing element in the music today for whatever reason, be it the lack of an interesting childhood or the lack of a hard childhood or whatever. There is a lack of there is a missing element there, and I don't know what to say about it. You know, I think probably there's some people out there that have that sort of music to offer,
3: mm-hmm.
1: but we're not here because we're into some sort of sameness that has to do with computers, and people are making decisions about music that don't have any ear.
3: Right, and the simplicity seems to be gone these days.
1: Well, it's made, and the decisions are made like, you know, they don't make decisions on who operates on you. The doctor doesn't make a decision that the insurance man does.
3: Yes, that's true.
1: It's kind of like that.
3: And
1: it's, there's a target that they're after. And they're not interested in the culture of the music anymore,
3: mm-hmm.
1: at all.
3: Yeah. Well, my question for you is about Willie Nelson. Years ago, and I mean years ago, when I first heard Willie Nelson sing, just over the radio, I got the impression that he was just an honest, open, down-to-earth kind of nice guy, that he'd be real fun to sit across from a table with over coffee and just converse.
1: Yeah.
3: Is he that type of person?
1: Absolutely.
3: You know, I kind of thought he probably was. Especially the first time I saw him in concert, I thought, boy, there's a man I'd love to just sit and talk with. He just seems like a neat guy.
1: He's the only guy that I converse with on a regular basis. I'll call Willie at any time of the day or night, and we'll just pick up our conversation.
3: Uh-huh.
1: And talk. And yeah. He's one of the most interesting people in America.
3: Well, that, and I think he'd be real approachable, very easy to talk to as celebrities go.
1: I've seen him sign autographs for 3 and 4 hours at a time,
3: mm-hmm.
1: and talk to everybody about whatever they wanted to talk about, and he knows a lot about a lot of things. He shoots par golf, and plays real good poker.
3: And he rides horses. That can't be all bad.
1: No, he's pretty much all-American fella.
2: Well, I've got a Willie question then. Thank you, ma'am. Let me follow up very quickly. We're almost out of time, but Willie, I asked Willie, somebody faxed and said that Willie Nelson smoked pot on the roof of the White House. Willie sort of answered that and said that if you were going to do that, that might be the place where you'd do it.
1: I heard that same story, and I hope he did.
2: I'm sure he did.
1: I'll tell you what, I got one White House story. We played for President Nixon and Pat Nixon's birthday, and they had guards at the bottom of the first floor going to the second floor where Lincoln's bedroom was, and Ron Ziegler was the press secretary at the time. My press secretary was running around with a guy he was calling horsefly all evening during this cocktail party at the White House. Well, during the night, they conned these blue uniformed Marine officers into letting them go upstairs, talking about my press secretary who was wanting to meet Ron Ziegler, but he didn't know he was anywhere around him, but he was with him. He was calling him horsefly. calling Ron Ziegler Horsefly, and he said, Horsefly, see if we can talk him into going up these stairs. They went upstairs, and they laid down in Naked's bedroom. And this Lewis Talley friend of mine laid there. He said, well, he said, I've done just about everything I think in life I want to do. I said, I've laid in Naked's bedroom. And he said, Horsefly, if I could just beat Ron Ziegler, my evening would be complete. And Ron Ziegler just raced over the bed, shook his hand. He said, "Oh, sly Ron Ziegler."
2: Well, that's great. Merle, that's 5 hours.
1: That's 5 hours.
2: That's 5 hours. What a pleasure it's been.
1: It's been a great pleasure for me too, Art.
2: And we will hopefully do this again sometime.
1: Just any time you want. And sometime I'll come through Promptly. I live in Northern California.
2: Yeah, please come through, Brump. When you do, you call me. You've got my number, I hope.
1: I got your number, and we'll get together.
2: Merle, thanks.
1: Thank you.
2: Good night.
1: Good night.
2: That's it. Merle Haggard, everybody. And I'll tell you what, to the network, we are not going to do any afterliners. We are not going to do any commercials this morning. We are having violent weather, and we're going to shut the uplink down. We've been lucky to get these 5 hours on, because there's a storm a-coming. Actually, it's about here. From the high desert, I'm Art Bell. Good night.
4: 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And now, let's open Art's vault for a classic bumper hit.

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1: From the high desert and the great American Southwest, I bid you all good evening, good morning, good afternoon, wherever you may be across the globe, all these time zones, we cover them all one way or the other. I'm Art Bell, and this is Coast to Coast AM, and I would like to welcome back officially the mighty KTRS in St. Louis, Missouri, 550, way down low on the dial, 5 kilowatts, and they just go all over the place. So if you're in range of KTRS, that's perhaps where you want to go. 550 on the dial in St. Louis, Missouri. All right, Warriors, this should be an interesting night. I'm going to be in open lines all night, but I am going to do a couple of things that I did years ago. One of them is we're going to have a few little debates, mini debates. Because it has come to my attention, as you will notice in a moment, that there are a few of you out there who obviously think going to war is not such a spiffy idea. So we're going to give you a voice tonight and see what that sentiment really is like. I will read you a couple of emails that I've received. And, of course, we had Osama bin Laden Jr. on the phone last night toward the end of the program. And so we'll see what comes this night. The Pentagon has ordered 2,000 more reservists to duty today, via Homeland Defense, I guess, as President Bush weighed putting yet more armed guards on airliners, strengthening cockpit doors against potential hijackers. Defense Secretary Rumsfeld said Americans are in for a long, brutal struggle for justice in the aftermath of the September 11th terrorist attacks. It will be, he said, difficult and dangerous. Osama bin Laden's terrorist group warned of retaliation if Washington attacks. That's right. If we attack, which we are probably, the president said, hours from doing, they will retaliate. Attorney General John Ashcroft is warning today of possible terrorist attacks that could include, get this, folks, trucks carrying hazardous chemicals. In fact, it seems about 20 people have been charged with trying to obtain fraudulent licenses to drive tankers, officials said. Oh, great. Some of those arrested in connection with the hazardous tanker licenses may have connections to the hijackers. Ay, ay, ay. UN Secretary General Kofi Annan on Tuesday called for Afghanistan's neighbors to open their borders for humanitarian aid for millions of starving Afghan refugees locked in the country's harsh mountainous region. He says, in accordance with international law, the borders must be open to civilians seeking refuge. So while we just try to get the borders closed up, if memory serves me, they just have Pakistan close borders with Afghanistan. Now they want them opened for humanitarian reasons. I heard tonight on CNN they are randomly searching cars and trucks coming into Manhattan. Now, that would be a different kind of experience, wouldn't it? Coming into Manhattan? Whoa. Army guy, perhaps, or a police fellow says, whoa, gonna have to search you. You want to get out? Interesting. Federal inspectors who uncovered lapses in airport security over the last decade proposed fines in just one quarter of the cases. A record said, critics said, underscores weaknesses in oversight of the system that protects the nation's air travelers. And, you know, they keep taking box cutters and what have you on board planes to prove how weak security is. Are you flying? Nation's airlines are in big trouble. We're going to bail them out with your money, my money, our money. And I guess we have to because they're in danger of going belly up. That wouldn't be good, would it? Here's an email. Monday night, Art, you read something from an author which said, this was Tom Clancy, we don't flaunt our strength, we keep quiet. Bull, blank, blank, blank, Mr. Bell. The reason that everyone in the world hates Americans, your government, really, is the bully type stance that it projects. I know there are mostly good people in America and the rest of the world, for that matter. Americans are thought of as big mouths in Europe and elsewhere. People don't like you guys. Don't give out that patriotic bull. It wasn't a brown-skinned foreigner who caused your family problems, was it? Your country needs to back off. Your country needs to help others for the right reasons. You guys are doomed to repeat this crap over and over again. And you pull all of us other nationalities and you put all of us other nationalities in danger. How dare you? And of course he doesn't sign that. New evidence against Osama bin Laden not to be presented. President Bush on Monday backed off the administration's pledge to quickly release evidence against Osama bin Laden, said doing so could, quote, make the war more difficult to win, end quote. The entire case against Osama bin Laden rested on the claim that the identities of the hijackers were known. The claim fell apart when even the U.S. admitted the hijackers had used phony identifications with the stolen identities of Mideastern Arabs on them. Moreover, the hijackers had made a conspicuous display of themselves in various locales to make sure the stolen identities would be remembered. By the way, off topic, Art, with all the terrorism coverage, we can't forget what's going on in our solar system. Sun activity at a new high for cycle 23, true. What's going right now is absolutely astounding. Don't look at the sun, but if you have a way to do it without hurting your eyes, you know, the old pin-in-the-box trick or whatever it is you use, the sun is virtually covered with sunspots. It issued an X6 flare. That's a big one, coming right at Earth. Should begin to impact in the morning or during the day tomorrow, I would imagine, probably closing radio communications down. There's more on the way. Two M-class flares in the last several hours. Pretty good ones, too. So we're in for a ride from the sun. Now, you see, and NASA had been telling us that we had passed the peak, that the solar peak had been passed. However, it looks like the numbers that are accumulating right now might argue with that fact. So we'll just have to wait and see. Oh, here's another beauty. Hey, Art, have you learned nothing from all those spiritual and mystical folks who have frequented your show as guests? Truth is, Art, no one has yet presented any evidence of who did the deed. That's because they can't. The Bush regime did it. This is one of those we did it to ourselves, guys. Viewed from that angle, all that is transpiring makes sense. The terrorist angle doesn't. Oh, I know, your corporate sponsors must be making you go gung-ho America, bomb the dirty bastards. Well, I'm sick of hearing it. Wake up, Art. Your country is under attack from within, by your very own government, and they mean business, as we have already seen. So, obviously there are a large number of people who either believe that going to war is a mistake, that Osama bin Laden is not our guy, that Al-Qaeda is not the group, that there is not enough proof, or that even if there is, retaliation is a mistake. And tonight I intend to give those people a voice, along with you. We will have a series, I think, of mini debates. And so as we close into the bottom of this hour, I will request that certain phone lines be left open for people who actually and truly hold that point of view. And if I find them, we will do a series of mini debates on that exact item. So if you'll keep your radio right where it is, and keep your telephone handy if you're of a mind to chime in on this subject, we will sort of alternate between pure open lines, and I mean that, anything you want to talk about. You need not necessarily limit yourself to 911. If you have a mind to stray from that, you're welcome to. But I will be looking for people who don't want war. People who don't think that what we're about to do is a good idea at all for whatever reason. Or, if you really think it,
2: that we even did this to ourselves. I wonder how many people really believe that. That somewhere deep in the Bush administration, or even beyond, there are a lot of people who think there's a beyond, right? Someone cooked this up, and we, as in essence, did this to ourselves. All right, I don't know if this is true, but somebody writes to me and says, hey, Art, the president of Mexico, Vicente Fox, has a non-Spanish last name. Fox is a non-Spanish last name. However, Fox, this person says, Bill says, is Spanish, in Spanish, is Zorro. This means the president of Mexico is Zorro. hadn't even thought about that. Is that true? Does Fox really mean Zorro in Spanish? And if that is true, then we have Zorro as the president of Mexico, something worth thinking about. All right, west of the Rockies, you're on the air. Hello.
3: Hey, Art.
2: Hey there. Turn your radio off, please.
3: Yeah, okay. All right, it's off.
2: I'm off. Get that radio off. Reach over there.
3: Hey, did you hear the Nostradamus Century 1 Quatrain 87?
2: I don't know. What's it say?
3: It goes like this. Earth-shaking fire from the center of the world will make the new city tremble. Two great rocks will war for a long time, and then Arethusa will redden a new river.
2: Well, I've heard that.
3: Yeah, you heard that one? Okay.
2: Yep.
3: Well, anyway, I don't want to see us go to war.
2: No?
3: I think that we need to...
2: What would you do instead?
3: Well, you see, Mars is in perigee right now. It's closest to the Earth.
2: Isn't that a good time to go to war? I mean, Mars is the warrior planet, right?
3: Well, I think there's more important things to look at.
2: Yeah, but I mean, wouldn't that make it a good time to go to war, the biggest influence being Mars?
3: I think it's a good time to interview Jacques Vallée.
2: Jacques Vallée?
3: Yeah, the French astronomer.
2: Really?
3: He wrote a book called Forbidden Science, and his studies indicated a parallel between UFO sightings and the proximity of Mars.
2: Oh, I see. But to me, Mars being close means a warrior kind of mode.
3: Well, that's because you're some kind of cold warrior or something.
2: You know, okay, then fine. What would you do with two buildings knocked down in New York and the Pentagon smashed to bits and thousands of dead Americans? What would you do?
3: I'd just say, remember Wounded Knee.
2: Why would you say that?
3: Because we slaughtered thousands and thousands of Indians, and then we covered up all the Bureau of Indian Affairs indiscretions. That was in the news not too long ago, as a matter of fact.
2: So, in other words, basically your position is then that we deserved it for what we've done before. Is that right?
3: No, my point
2: that is your point, because I said, what would you do? And you said that you'd talk about what we did to the Indians before and drop it.
3: Well, hey,
2: that's what
3: Nostradamus
2: we did.
3: Nostradamus predicted this 400 years ago.
2: Forget Nostradamus.
3: Why?
2: Because he's irrelevant as far as this is concerned.
3: Well, I believe what's in the stars above is so below.
2: Hmm. Well, I asked you again what you would do about all these dead Americans in the buildings down, and you talked to me about American natives.
3: Right. Well, what are we going to do about them?
2: Well, I don't know. You're talking to me about what was, not what is.
3: I wouldn't suggest for one second
2: that what we did to the American Indian was the right thing to do, because it wasn't.
3: Right.
2: But that doesn't bear on this present situation. I'm asking you what you would do about this.
3: It does bear. I think
2: we should worry
3: about our past indiscretions rather than creating future ones.
2: Oh, well, then you are saying that. All right. So, in other words, your answer to why we should do nothing about this is because of our history and what we have done to others. I'll just let that position sort of hang in the air. Now you see, folks, now you see why I want to have this series of mini debates. There is a lot of sentiment, like the sentiment you just heard, beginning to build out there. And it's doing a little more than bubbling over right now. But that's exactly what I was talking about. First time caller line, you're on the air. Hello.
4: Yeah, hello.
2: Hello, I can barely hear you.
4: Hello.
2: That's better.
4: Okay.
2: Where are you?
4: I'm in Santa Monica.
2: Okay. And your first name?
4: Is Michael.
2: Michael, okay. Speak.
4: Speak?
2: Yes.
4: Okay, so yeah, I guess I'm of the camp that doesn't want war either.
2: You too?
4: Yes.
2: See, I was sure right about that. There's a lot of you out there right now.
4: Wow. Well, yeah, I guess we need a voice.
2: All right. What solution or what action would you say would be appropriate to take based on what's happened here?
4: Well, how much is the present administration budgeted for this first phase of war? What, $40, $100 billion, something like that?
2: Yeah, about $40 billion. But I don't even know that really covers it.
4: Okay, yeah, let's just say $50 billion for the first phase.
2: Let's say that, all right.
4: Okay, well, why are we there? I mean, what has that contingent on that side of the world, the Islamic contingent, pissed off? I mean, we're there to protect the oil supply, pretty much.
2: Now we're back to oil. I don't think that anything we would do in Afghanistan would do one thing for the price of oil or the delivery of oil or anything else.
4: That's true. That's why it's even more senseless in one respect.
2: Well, no, wait a minute. So you're saying that if we were going to war to keep oil coming, that'd be all right. But since we're not, it's not?
4: Well, having read Mr. Bin Laden's papers and stuff and what have you on the net, he's pretty much pissed off at the Western world because we got our feet on their ground over there. And, you know, that aside, the reason we're there is...
2: Wait a minute. We do? Where?
4: Militarily.
2: Where?
4: In Saudi Arabia.
2: Oh, yes, in Saudi Arabia. But, heck, Saudi Arabia's no friend. They just broke off diplomatic relations with the Taliban.
4: That's true. And, well, you know, let's put it in historical perspective. I mean, in terms of, you know, we're looking at this event, and I agree, it is a horrible, tragic event. And in perspective, the Gulf War was over protecting the oil supply. I mean, any which way you look at it, that's what it's about, in my estimation.
2: So, well, I think to some degree that was absolutely true, of course. And almost every president we've ever had has said straight out we would go to war to protect the oil.
4: Right. Well, my point is, okay, we spent $50 billion on chasing a band of, you know, I'll give it a high estimate, of a band of 5,000 individuals worldwide that are, you know, ramshackle in caves or hiding out in villages,
2: what have you. Right.
4: Let's spend $50 billion on starting to get off oil. We can do it. We have the technology here.
2: Well, I agree with that. I mean, absolutely agree with that. But if you don't go after these people, aren't the odds pretty good? They're going to either do that or something even more awful soon again?
4: Yes, yes. But understand this. You know, I've traveled the world, and I've met all, you know, I've met people from probably 30 or 40 countries.
2: Right.
4: And what I would say is that human nature is the same. You know, we talk about the American spirit and how we rise up in times of trouble and meet the need. Well, you know, people across the world do that too. And I think that once we go in and we spend this tremendous amount of money chasing a shadow group, that you'll have a bunch of people on that side of the world that will just look at it, and it will just, for every one of them we kill with this whatever we're going to do,
2: they'll kill 100 of us.
4: They'll kill 100 of us.
2: Mm-hmm.
4: And it will convert 100 of them to rise up in their spirit of Islam. You know, so historically...
2: But, all right, but here's a little crack in that argument.
4: Okay.
2: It's my understanding that what they have done is not exactly right in the spirit of Islam.
4: Oh, God, no. Yeah, God,
2: yeah, see,
4: no.
2: So then why would the general Islamic population rise to a jihad or a whatever because they don't favor this sort of thing in the first place?
4: Well, I wouldn't speak for the entire Islamic community, and I wouldn't expect the educated or intellectual Islamic community to rise up and do so.
2: Mm-hmm.
4: But I'm thinking about those that don't have access to the media, that don't have access to all forms of information.
2: All right, so you think we ought to...
4: millions of them out there.
2: Okay, so you think we ought to do nothing, right?
4: No, I'm not saying nothing.
2: What would you do?
4: What would I do in this situation?
2: Yes.
4: Well, first of all...
2: Well, we don't have a lot of time.
4: Well, I'll make it short. First of all, if evil attacks...
2: Yeah.
4: You know, from I've listened to your show for years. Okay, basically...
2: All right, I'm going to have to hold you over. Stay there for a moment, all right? Stay right where you are.
4: Sure.
2: We'll be back. This is Coast to Coast AM, and I'm Art Bell.

0: Well, I don't know how I'm going to do this. My lines are so jammed up. But we are going to get some people on here, like this gentleman and others, who don't think, and you can see there's a lot of them out there already, even not asked for, think the war is not really a spiffy idea. That's a growing number of people, and it's reflected in my emails and communication that I'm getting. So we're going to put those people in a little bit of a debate with some of you, the warriors out there, the Mars people. I'm Art Bell, and this is Coast to Coast AM. Well, all right, where were we with this caller? I think I was asking him, well, okay then, what would you do? What would you do, caller?
1: Okay, so where I left it off was, it basically, you know, if evil attacks, what does evil want? Okay, you know, in a general sense.
0: Well, I've been asking that myself, but evil hasn't been saying.
1: Wants chaos, it wants mayhem, it wants death, it wants destruction, basically.
0: Right.
1: And
0: okay.
1: You know, go through any religion or philosophy, basically, they all come to the same point.
0: Okay, well, we've got all those now.
1: Okay, so what I'm saying here is the response that whatever this force that did this wants is exactly what we're going to give it. We're going to give it death, destruction, chaos, and mayhem. So, you know, what I would do, one individual sitting out here amongst billions, is basically just try and beat it at its own game.
0: How do you do that?
1: Well,
0: death, destruction, chaos is what we're going to give it. That is its game. That's what we're going to do.
1: Well, it can't survive without finances, without money, without a network.
0: Well, we're going after that.
1: Well, that's good. That's not necessarily war. That's cunning. You know, I think that's much more cunning than dropping $5 million bombs on three Taliban individuals. And so that's one aspect of it. But, you know, I really don't want to just say what I really feel in terms of what should be done. I could go on and on and on, but basically to lay low, to wait, to watch, to be patient, and play its same game, as opposed to just, you know, this huge country with all these resources just, you know, going out and having a huge testosterone rush and, you know, blowing the crap out of God knows what, little villages.
0: All right, I think I've got the message. Thank you.
1: Okay, you're welcome.
0: Take care. All right, so there you have it. There's a lot of that out there. There really is a lot of that, and it ranges from that to we did it to ourselves to all over. The range is very wide indeed. Amazing. You know, it seems if you watch television, you watch the major media, that everybody is in lockstep behind this. Never have we been so united. And in fact, I think that is, as a generality, true, but there is a growing noise out there, a little beneath the surface, that you're hearing tonight, that I knew was there because it was all over my email. So we'll see what we find. Wildcard Line, you're on the air. Hello.
2: Hello, Art.
0: Yes, sir.
2: I love your show.
0: Thank you.
2: And marvelous. I feel like one of the last, if not the last, free voice on the airwaves of America.
0: Where are you?
2: Well, I'm calling from Tucson, Arizona.
0: Okay.
2: And
0: your first name?
2: My name is Al.
0: Okay, Al.
2: And basically, two things bother me. The presence of so many foreign soldiers, a whole lot more than are really highlighted on our soil, training for whatever they don't have enough room to train for in their countries, like the little tiny republics of Japan and not Japan so much, although they have a huge navy, I mean, say like China and Russia.
0: Well, we have always had foreign military training with us. I was in the Air Force, and we always had people from the Far East, people from the Middle East, people from South America.
2: What are all these underground? What are all these underground bases? And what happens if they decide, well, when our soldiers are over there, who knows, maybe they get anthraxed and maybe the masks work and maybe they won't. And they say, hey, we just happen to all be here training and we're all United Nations and we've kind of got United Nations legally kind of through the Bretton Woods Agreement Act has the final say on everything anyway. But here's another thing. About something that happened to me. I was living with an Israeli Mossad officer for about 7 years. I guess I was just an assignment. She had a doctorate of psychology.
0: You were an assignment?
2: Yeah.
0: For her? In her official capacity?
2: Apparently that's what it boiled down to. I can't say with absolute certainty, but it seemed as though...
0: Why would you imagine she would be assigned to you?
2: A lot of people have been. Apparently, some kind of, I don't know exactly everything behind it. I just know that some people in some of these organizations like...
0: Yeah, but there must be a reason.
2: Well, I'm sure there is, but the reason is even too much for me to quite fathom. It's way out there and yet apparently true, but I'm remiss to even say anything about that. What I wanted to highlight is just this, and let on some of the more interesting callers call in, but is that George Bush apparently gave, well, quite in fact, George Bush did issue an order, his senior, to, again, and that kind of mystifies me even, to arrange, she said, for a midair jumbo jet collision between my jet and another jet when I was going to visit my mother at Christmas time.
0: Your jet?
2: Well, the jet I was scheduled
0: George
2: to be
0: Bush,
2: on.
0: Let me get this straight. George Bush Sr. Wanted a...
2: Well, put this way. We had split up, and I hadn't talked to her for a few months. I get a panicked call from her at work, and it wasn't like her to be panicked. I mean, only a couple times could she be shook up at all. I mean, here's a lady that knew how to use an Uzi real good and everything. This lady was like, had a mind as solid as steel. And she called and said, Al, you've got to cancel your reservations immediately. And I'm going, I didn't say anything but a red flag. Because,
0: so this is reservation on a commercial airliner?
2: Oh, yeah.
0: Uh-huh.
2: And she said... and
0: not your personal jet.
2: No. I wish I had that problem.
0: Uh-huh.
2: But in any case, this set up a red flag because I hadn't spoken to her since I made the... I mean,
0: Why would George Bush Sr. want to crash your jet?
2: This, I don't know. But in any case, it was in this context that I learned. She was, of course, a very high-level IBM... professional.
0: IBM.
2: Well, yeah, she taught speed reading for IBM, and she dated the father of the computer chip, Ron Dean. Well,
0: you better not give out names.
2: Yeah, I shouldn't name that name. Okay, let's just say the project lead for IBM for the first computer chip.
0: Yeah.
2: He was there for the in Cincinnati when they designed the computer system for the American phone and telephone system.
0: Yeah,
2: which
0: so this is all relatively.
2: Amazing.
0: Not relevant.
2: But okay, the bottom line is this. Those jets are flown from the ground, as are our spacecraft, unmanned ones, the more successful ones.
0: Well, they all begin on the ground.
2: Right. They take them off and they land them.
0: Yes.
2: And of course, I wouldn't want to get on a plane that didn't have a pilot and a co-pilot, but apparently none of the panic buttons on any of those four jets was pushed, indicating that they were being hijacked. That's a little peculiar. But if that's not enough, all the black boxes were disconnected, apparently.
0: Not if you pull a pilot and co-pilot out of their seats and you fly the plane yourself. Then that doesn't happen.
2: But I'm just thinking...
0: I just want to know why George Bush would want you dead.
2: Well, I would like to know the same thing. And
0: well,
2: I haven't been
0: maybe
2: able to
0: your
2: much...
0: friend in the Mossad can answer it. I certainly can't. I have no idea. You would think George Bush Sr. would have better things to do. But no, he's after you. East of the Rockies, you're on the air. Hello.
3: Oh, hello.
0: Hello.
3: I'm calling regarding the topic of whether we should go to war or whether we shouldn't.
0: Yes.
3: And I feel like it is an absolute duty to respond to what was done to all the innocent people.
0: Finally. Took 47 minutes after the hour before I got you.
3: And I think back on the Gettysburg Address, and I think about the blood that was spilled. And I hate to get emotional, but it's really a duty and an honor to I'm trying to find the word for it, to...
0: Avenge the deaths of the people who died?
3: Yes.
0: Yeah, how about that? Or avenge an attack on our country? When in the world's history, do you get a more clear act of war? Then when somebody comes onto your own land, hijacks your airliners, and plows them into two 110-story buildings, and the Pentagon, the source of military power, the symbol of military power, when would you ever get a more clear act of war than that? I can't even imagine it. If you were going to sit down with even fairly limited resources and try to think up anything you could do, that would be more clearly an act of war than what was done. I cannot imagine what it would be. I cannot imagine. West of the Rockies, you're on the air. No, you're not. There's that button. West of the Rockies, now you're on the air. Hello.
4: Hi, this is Dan from Portland, Oregon.
0: Hi, Dan.
4: I just wanted to echo that last caller. It was nice to finally hear somebody that's actually a real American and is willing, sounded like from what they said to fight and die for this country, which I certainly am. And I agree with you. I mean, I just don't see in our history when we've been so viciously attacked. And to me, it's just so crystal clear what we need to do. And I'm really perplexed.
0: I am a little too.
4: By some of the previous callers, there's people protesting this, and we haven't done anything yet.
0: I know.
4: Just wait till it starts up.
0: Well, they know it's coming.
4: Sure, certainly, but it just sounds like a lot of cowardly hand-wringing.
0: The planes, the ships, the men, they're all traveling. It's coming. There's no question about it. But I am astounded, absolutely astounded at how many people are, as you pointed out, hand sort of wringing their hands, going, "Oh no, you know."
4: And the thing is, if that attitude prevails, this country will go down the tubes.
0: Sure.
4: And you know, one of the previous callers said something about, well, you know, what I find interesting is when you ask some of these callers, well, what would you do? You kind of get this deadly silence.
0: Yeah.
4: It's like, well, let's see. Let's lay low for a while. Well, I think we've been laying low for far too long. And
0: if you want to know the truth, I'm still afraid we might lay low or that we might not do what we ought to do. Now, it looks like, and certainly all the talk from the president has been wonderful, and it looks like we're going to do it, but I'm hoping we don't back away.
4: Yeah, I'm totally in agreement with you. One thing that kind of comes to mind, I don't know if you ever saw the movie Fight Club.
0: Yes, I did.
4: There's a part in the movie when the main character goes and tells his acolytes to go out and try to pick a fight
0: mm-hmm.
4: with somebody on the street.
0: Right.
4: And, they're spraying water in these people's faces, hitting them on the butt with brooms and this type of thing. And they literally could not get people to fight back. And I'm just wondering if that's sort of the attitude of a lot of these people, these sort of pampered liberals that just aren't willing to fight and die for this country.
0: Do you think they're mainly liberals, and from a political philosophy point of view?
4: No, I hate to put a label on it, but it's just, I think you just have a lot of people out there that are just, they've had it too good for too long, and they don't know what length they need to go to maintain our freedoms.
0: Hmm.
4: And if you look in past history, what people have done so that we still have a country here, fought and died for us, we need to take that into consideration and rise.
0: Well, there is the extreme far right as well, sir, and the extreme far right is tending to say things like, we did it to ourselves, George Bush had this planned, the internationalists had this planned. Believe me, there's plenty of that on the far right, too.
4: Well, I certainly haven't heard as much reporting on that as I have on...
0: Well, you probably haven't heard very much of either one. This radio program, because of its nature, tends to be the first out of the chute with almost anything. I began to see all this stuff piling up in my email, and I can tell you from the left and the right, there's a lot of it.
4: I'm sure that's true.
0: Yeah.
4: But anyway, I just wanted to sort of chime in and let you know that there are people out there that are still willing to fight for this country.
0: All right, I appreciate it. Thank you very much. It is amazing, isn't it? Isn't it? I can detect a trend very quickly because, of course, I'm getting, a couple thousand emails a day, and a disconcerting percentage of them contain this sort of thing. I didn't by far bring to you all there were. I just gave you sort of a little sampling of it. Interesting, isn't it? First time caller line, you're on the air.
5: Okay, I think that what Osama bin Laden is pointing out to us in a very, very tragic way, and I still haven't gotten over the death of these people, and I'm sure it's hit all of us like that, is that we go into every country where we should not be, and we foment trouble, rebellion within that country. If we don't like the people, we send them cluster bombs, we send over cruise missiles, and then we wonder why, when they see kids' ears blown off, as they do in Iraq, why they hate us. Because it can happen here. We can do that to other countries because of oil, but they dare not touch us. We're Americans. We're the stupid, dumbed-down Americans.
0: Do you agree that this particular attack and our response when it comes will not be based on oil one way or the other?
5: Eventually it will be, because when George Bush went into the Gulf War, he characterized it as the New World Order.
0: He did,
5: same. Yes, he did.
0: Yes.
5: And he accomplished nothing. He didn't get Saddam Hussein. And the only thing that happened at the end of that war, and he lost, by the way, I think because of that, he gave the Queen of England gave Schwarzkopf a button because he saved her British petrol.
0: Well, let me stop you in the interest of brevity here and just ask you what you would do. In other words, if you were president and thousands of Americans had just been killed, as has is the case, and the buildings destroyed, the Pentagon certainly, but hundreds, a couple hundred there at the Pentagon dead, what would you do as president?
5: Well, obviously, we have to do something because of the fact that there's so many stupid Americans who don't know what we did there that they're going to be waiting for President Bush to do something. So we'll have to go in and clean out the Taliban. But when we go over and kill more Iraqis, and when we go into, if we have to kill any Pakistani on the border or the Afghans on the border who are innocent people, then it's going to show America for what it is. And I think a lot of countries are going to turn it's going to turn 180 degrees against us because they know that.
0: Well, you're telling me what George Bush is going to have to do. What I'm asking you is, if you were in that position, what would you do?
5: Well, if I were in that position,
0: yes.
5: I would tell the Taliban that we would stop hiring only Americans in Kuwait. I would say we're going to change our American policy so that this never happens again.
0: Uh-huh.
5: And then I would let them know that it's not about business, Wall Street, and the recovery of oil fields in Azerbaijan, which is our next move.
0: Would you stop aid to Israel?
5: I stop aid to every country. I don't think any country, Argentina, should never get $8 billion from us. For
0: so
5: what?
0: So you would withdraw U.S. forces from their positions around the globe?
5: From every country, mm-hmm. except at our borders of Mexico. And if it takes 2,500 men or 10,000 men to cover that border between us and Mexico, I would say that there was no Coast Guard to help them. No, our troops would be at that border. And it would be only Americans because they took an oath to protect the Constitution of the United States, not of the world.
0: Don't you think that's almost exactly what Osama bin Laden wants?
5: Osama bin Laden wants what I want. I want a job for Americans, not Mexicans. I don't want our government to have free trade, no tariffs coming across these borders by multinational corporations who don't write into the salary that they give these poor people in foreign countries. They give them slave labor, and they don't write into product liability. Before, American corporations used to hire a lot of people when we were a loved country, and they would write into the salary that they gave the worker product liability, his health insurance, and everything. It made him proud. He was a loyal worker for his company, and he was proud to turn out a wonderful product. Today, they have now, with health and every facet of our culture, we've changed everything now so that the cheapest bidder wins.
0: All right, but boiled down, your response is you would not go to war. You would instead withdraw American presence in most every part of the world.
5: Every part of the world, because it's only about businessmen, Wall Street, and they don't care about us. We're expendable. They have a lot of things. Even you talk about, I listen to you quite often, and you talk about the chemtrails and all this. I don't trust our government. I think that people who write secret legislation, such as they just did, so that a person who blows the whistle on anything in the government gets
0: three years
5: penitentiary.
0: Listen, hon, I've got to run. Nobody should trust our government. That's a basic tenet. Never, never, never trust your government. Always be vigilant. However, there is a caveat here, and that is that as you go around the world and examine many governments and live in many countries, you're never going to find one as good as this one. Albeit not a perfect one, but you're never going to find one as good. Never.

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And now, Art Bell.

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1: Hell I was getting, and lo and behold, the rush begins. I haven't even had an opportunity to set up a debate yet, because it's just been nonstop. We'll be right back. All right, here we go again. On Wussy Line number one, you're on the air. Hi. Hello.
2: Hi.
1: Hi.
2: This is Chris in Waukesha, Wisconsin.
1: Yes, Chris.
2: I'm just calling up about my anti-war stance.
1: You're anti-war, huh?
2: Yeah, I just think with our track record, even if that was we were just going to hunt down Osama and his Al-Qaeda network.
1: Yes.
2: We got a poor track record next, you know, like Panama and Vietnam, different police actions or invasions. We don't have a good track record of
1: actually,
2: that whole
1: this
2: collateral
1: is, in a way, you know, this is like a police action more than a war in some ways. It's more like a police action. I mean, we're going after a criminal in a way.
2: Uh-huh.
1: So it's kind of like a police action. You think that's a bad idea. What would you do?
2: It's very difficult because Afghanistan's not like a normal country. I hear a lot of people talking about the Taliban giving Osama up, and I suppose they could, but the regular Afghani people revolting isn't really an option. They're not armed, they're poor, they're illiterate, they can't survive, you know, they're not on their own means.
1: They are poor. That's true. But you wouldn't even go after Osama. I mean, you'd leave him there.
2: Oh, I'd go after him.
1: How?
2: I think it will eventually have to come to an invasion. But I'm
1: not ready to do it right now.
2: I think we should take our time and involve as many other countries as possible.
1: We're doing that. Right?
2: Yeah, to some extent, I hear people crying for blood, and they want carpet bombing and all this other.
1: So you don't understand this cry for blood.
2: I do. It's a horrible thing, but I think it should not be revenge. It should be the motivation should be justice, hunting down Osama and his network, and taking them out.
1: Okay. All right. Well, thank you. I've always been into revenge myself. I think that if somebody, you know, as long I'm a live and let live kind of guy, and I don't much take up the causes that a lot of people take up to hate this person and hate that person. I just don't do that. I leave people alone, and I expect them to leave me alone. On the other hand, if they don't, then I go and get them. And for all it's worth, and I've always been that way, and I will always be that way. So I'm kind of into vengeance. And I think the people who died in those towers, in the Pentagon, in those planes, they deserve to be avenged. Maybe that's kind of an old-fashioned... old-fashioned. Is that old-fashioned? Is it really? Wildcard line, you're on the air. Hello.
3: Hello, Art.
1: Yes, hi. Where are you?
3: I'm in Michigan.
1: Michigan. And your first name is?
3: What's that?
1: Well, your first name?
3: Kurt.
1: Kurt, okay.
3: Oh, hi. I'd just like to start by saying that I don't think it was an act of terrorism, but it resembled an act of war. And now I think we're going to commit an act of war that's going to resemble an act of terrorism.
1: Oh, you think what we're about to do is going to look like terrorism?
3: Somewhat, yeah. This can't really be classified as war. I don't think it can be.
1: Police action?
3: It should be more of a police action. It shouldn't be a war. Mm. We shouldn't have declared war the day after this happened, I don't think.
1: Well, I don't think we officially declared war, actually.
3: Well, they spoke of war. This
1: certainly is
3: war.
1: Yeah, everybody's using that word. And that's because it does seem like a clear act of war. I mean, twice the number of people were killed in New York as were killed at Pearl Harbor.
3: I know. And what I'm trying to say is that...
1: More even.
3: That was, believe it or not, what happened in New York was a result of America's failed foreign policy, believe it or not. Mm-hmm. I really believe that.
1: And what foreign policy is it that...
3: Well, first of all, we do support terrorism ourselves. We

0: have. We supported terrorism, the KLA, the Coastal Liberation Army. We're not going after the IRA, the Irish Republican Army. Israel has one of the most complicated terrorist networks in the world.
1: I'll tell you an interesting thing, and maybe you agree with this, with your stance. You know Reuters, the news service?
0: Yep.
1: Reuters has said that they will no longer refer to Osama bin Laden
0: as terrorism.
1: As terrorists.
0: Yeah.
1: They will not use that word in their news service any longer. They said what one person's terrorist is another person's freedom fighter.
0: Exactly. That is what I'm trying to say.
1: That is an incredible stance for a major news service. I think that what we're about to do does not resemble... No, I don't think so, sir. I think we're trying to go and kill Osama bin Laden,
0: okay, well,
1: tear down his terrorist network, and ensure this won't happen again. And I don't see how that compares with going out to actively slaughter as many civilians as you can.
0: I understand that, sir.
1: But, you do? Well, you do?
0: Oh, sure. Yeah.
1: Isn't that a rather important distinction?
0: Sure, I do. But you know that Ronald Reagan himself called Osama bin Laden a freedom fighter during the Afghan War.
1: That's true.
0: Did you know that?
1: That's true.
0: That is true. He said he's a freedom fighter that we should all strive to emulate. And it was it's kind of funny how we supported Osama against the communists, and now we're supporting the Northern Alliance, which is nothing but leftover communists, against Osama. Total reverse.
1: Mm-hmm.
0: Isn't that strange?
1: Well, we always support groups that tend to serve our purpose. I mean,
0: yeah, exactly. That's
1: sure,
0: all
1: we do that. We do
0: like,
1: that.
0: Like one of the other callers called us all pampered liberals. I'm not. I'm not anti-war. I have nothing against war. I just want it to be a just war. We were attacked, sure, I understand that, and it was evil. And that's exactly what they said. Today our nation saw evil. The only thing is we don't get to see the evil that we commit all over the world. We don't see that.
1: I believe we do. Okay, what evil have we committed in the world that would justify Osama bin Laden's destruction of...
0: We started with our war against Iraq. They tried to say it was a just war, which was an oil war, which I'm sure most people think.
1: Well, they invaded Kuwait.
0: And they also invaded Iran in 1979 with our support. Nobody
1: mm-hmm.
0: stopped them then.
1: That's true.
0: Nobody cared. There's always countries being invaded every day all over the world. There's wars and there's people invaded. We don't stick up for them.
1: Well, when your enemies fight among themselves, you go, oh, well.
0: And, you know, we didn't even overthrow Saddam Hussein. We could have easily took him out. We didn't
1: Should've.
0: Want to. It was
1: Should've.
0: Our stated foreign policy that we shouldn't because we didn't want to destabilize the Middle East. We just wanted our interests served. Now they're talking, you know... There's been massacres by America in Lebanon, Burma, Pakistan. We've been in Somalia, Eritrea, Chechnya. We've been all over the world. And you know how there's over 600,000, and this is from the United Nations themselves, over 600,000 children and women, not warriors, just civilians that have died in Iraq since the war. I'm sure other people have heard that statistic.
1: I'm sure that's probably correct.
0: And then they always try to say, well, that's, you know, Saddam Hussein's fault. And believe me, I don't think Saddam Hussein is a good guy. And I would have no problem if we would have went and wiped him out.
1: I do think that's Saddam Hussein's fault. We have bought oil. The United Nations has bought oil in order to see to it that they are fed and he's not feeding them.
0: No, that was only happened in 99 after all these world opinions started turning on us because of the deaths. They said, okay, we're going to ease up on some of the medicine and food
1: sanctions. That's right.
0: And that was the only reason,
1: but
0: it was too
1: late. I know, but what happened to it? It never got to the people.
0: Well, we don't know that. There's still some probably getting through. I don't think he's doing his best job, believe me.
1: All right.
0: But, I mean, I understand. And all I'm trying to say is American foreign policy, we have to, as citizens, we are going to be responsible for this because we elect them. We have to understand what's going on. When we bombed, remember in 98, we bombed Afghanistan. We bombed the Sudan, right?
1: Yes.
0: We hit pharmaceutical factories and hospitals. We know that. Nobody cares. It happens. People just kind of turn on the news and see it for a few minutes and they flip to Seinfeld or something. They don't care. Those people are getting revenge against us.
1: All right. So what was done then in some ways from some points of view was justified, you're saying, by what we have done?
0: No, I'm not saying any death is justified, but I'm saying what they did... It wasn't an act of terrorism
1: to
0: them.
1: But that is what you're saying, though.
0: It wasn't an act of terrorism to them, what they were doing. It was justice and revenge, just like we said. No, it's justice and revenge. It's going to keep going on and on. Which came first, the chicken or the egg? What they did was in a response to what they seen as us. We have military troops all over the Middle East.
1: No, I hear your argument. I hear your argument. I hear your argument very clearly.
0: We also support Saudi Arabia, which is a dictatorship. We supported the Shah of Iran, which is a dictatorship.
1: All right, say goodbye.
0: Okay.
1: All right, bye.
0: Bye-bye.
1: East of the Rockies, you're on the air. Hello.
2: Hello?
1: Hello.
2: Hello.
1: Hi.
2: Wow. I really wasn't going to get involved in the debate between whether we should or should not go to war.
1: Mm-hmm.
2: But after hearing that guy, I can't help it.
1: Here you are.
2: Yeah. I also had another comment, if that's okay.
1: Sure. Where are you, by the way?
2: I am in Tennessee.
1: And your first name is?
2: Ashley.
1: Ashley. Okay.
2: I just want to say that I'm not necessarily anti-war, and I'm also not necessarily pro-war. I think it's a necessity at this point.
1: Right.
2: Because, frankly, we've taken enough crap.
1: I don't think pro-war is the right phrase anyway. I think it's just
2: I don't either. It's just something that has to be done.
1: Mm-hmm.
2: Because I'm, frankly, tired of sitting here and turning on the news and hearing everybody calling us the Great White Satan or whatever it is they call us now.
1: You mean like my callers for an hour and a half now?
2: Yeah, that too. I really think they need to get their heads on straight and open their eyes.
1: I think a lot of them should travel.
2: I do think it's necessary at this point, and frankly, it's going to happen, and there's not a lot they can do about it. I really think we're to the point where we're going to have a war.
1: Yeah, I'm convinced of it also. We're going to have something. I don't know exactly what it's going to be. What kind of war, as we understand war, can it really be? It can't, because
2: you don't have a specific place.
1: We're not fighting Afghanistan as a nation. We may go after the government to some degree, but even at that, George Bush said the other day that we're not really going after the Taliban. We want Osama bin Laden.
2: Just the one person. And I really think that more of your callers need to figure out in their own minds the difference between justice and revenge. I'm all for justice.
1: I'm even for revenge. I have no problem. I think the lives of all those people in New York need to be avenged.
2: I do think to a point, but I'm only 19, so I really can't say I've lived long enough to get completely bloodthirsty. But I will go ahead and tell you that a couple of weeks ago, I was all for just going and, well...
1: I don't think avenging wrongful deaths necessarily equates to bloodthirsty. I suppose some people might think so, but...
2: I don't know. The main thing I called in, though, I wanted to say that because I really think they need to figure out what it is they're arguing against.
1: Mm.
2: And that's just been really bothering me the whole time I've been here, sitting here and listening.
1: Right.
2: But I really wanted to see if anybody had tried to put a biblical perspective on this.
1: And that would be?
2: Well... I've been looking through Revelations, and my dad pointed out chapter 18, which I don't have right here with me, and I should have.
1: That's right. Paraphrase it.
2: Well, it pretty much talks about the Great Babylon falling,
1: mm-hmm.
2: and it's kind of spooky to me. I wish people would quit quoting Nostradamus and the other Greek people, because they're doctored versions now anyway. They're getting them off the internet.
1: I know.
2: They need to go back to the source. And nowhere does Nostradamus say, in the ninth month, on the 11th day, the steel birds are going to crash. It doesn't say that.
1: I know.
2: But it talks in the Bible about the Great Babylon falling and everybody standing offshore and weeping. The merchants, which I think probably resembles the stock exchange, and our dollar losing its value. But I was just wanting people to think about all these wartime, so-called wartime necessities, the new policies that could be included, like giving up certain freedoms.
1: Right.
2: I believe, I'm not sure if it was you or the news earlier that said that vans and trucks were actually being searched on their way into Manhattan?
1: I said that. I repeated something CNN had on earlier. Yes, they are randomly searching vans and cars and trucks.
2: Okay, I'm wondering just how long it's going to be going from that to let me see your papers. And I have heard here, I'm a college student, and I've heard on campus there are actually people who want Muslims to wear badges. I would like to remind them that
1: why not
2: the Jewish
1: scarlet
2: concentration
1: letters?
2: Camp started with that six-pointed star.
1: Sure, why not scarlet letters? All right, thank you, hon.
2: Thank you.
1: Take care. Whew. What an amazing night. In so many ways, what an amazing night to listen to all of this. And I'm just taking random calls here. I'm just picking up calls as they come in. I really intended at the beginning of the night, I'm going to do it. If I get an anti-war call, if I get the right anti-war call here, I am going to start a debate, if I can find the right person on the other side, and let the two of you go at it. I'm just astounded at what I'm hearing. Absolutely astounded. I knew it was there because I had read my email during the day and sort of was shaking my head. You know, there were so many, what you would call, I guess, anti-war emails that I knew the sentiment was out there. It couldn't just be a few, and it obviously is not. West of the Rockies, you're on the air. Hello.
3: Hi, Art.
1: Hi.
3: Brian, calling from Santa Fe, New Mexico. Listening to you on KOB 770.
1: Yes, Brian.
3: I've got to come out in favor of this action. I don't see where we have any choice. Like Ashley, I think we don't need to call it revenge, or I'm not really comfortable with the terms revenge or justice as applies to this. I think we just have to remove a bad apple, and we cannot look the other way. And if there's any lesson from history to be taken, I mean, Hitler has been the main bad guy we've encountered so far in the course of history.
4: West of the Rockies call toll-free 1-800-618-8255.
3: Sorry about that.
1: Yeah, I had to take that out.
3: Yeah.
1: Rarely do I have to use that tape anymore. It got us into deep doo-doo. How about that?
3: Doo-doo, yeah. Thanks for covering me.
1: Yeah, okay.
3: We don't have a choice in this instance, and I don't see it going anywhere positive. I think it's going to escalate, and I don't see how we can get away from eventual bacterial warfare, what have you. It's a downward spiral from here, but we didn't pick this fight, but we really have no choice. We do have to respond to it. We cannot just look the other way. As individuals, we can turn the cheek.
1: What do you make out of all of this sudden wussyism?
3: Well, it's, you know, Americans don't really like war. We don't want to have to kill people.
1: Anybody who likes war is nuts.
3: We don't want it, and we don't want to send our kids over to die, and we, you know, it may get to the point where we all got to go. It may get that large.
1: It could, and everybody has to bear that in mind. I've been preaching that for some time. You know, you don't know what you're getting into when you roll the war dice. You don't know.
3: Yeah, but we don't have a choice. We cannot let this stand. We have to go and get these guys, if for no other reason. You know, Grenada and the Falklands, those were sending the message that, you know, the world has gotten to be the kind of place where we cannot tolerate aggression. But
1: you know,
3: this was a direct slap in the face to us. We have to respond.
1: You're just the kind of person I'm looking for. I'm going to put you on hold if you can afford to stick around for a few minutes.
3: Sure.
1: And hook you up with an anti-war type and see what happens.
3: Okay.
1: All right, good. I'm putting you on hold. Stay right there. So, I will survey my phones now during the break, and I will find an anti-war type. And that's not going to be very hard, judging from what I've heard so far. And we'll do a little bit of a debate here. So, if that's you, pick up your phone now. This time I'll actively go out and find one of you anti-war folks. It's quite a night. Unexpected. I wasn't ready for all this tonight. I'm Art Bell, and this, of course, is Coast to Coast AM, raging through the nighttime.

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1: It is indeed. Good morning, everybody. A wild night, to be sure. Did you know all of this sentiment was out there? I certainly didn't. Just mention it, and the floodgates open. So in a moment, we'll have ourselves a little debate. Stay right where you are. All right. As promised, let's give it a try here and see what happens. Let's see. West of the Rockies, you're on the air now. Hello?
2: Hi.
1: And you're still there, right? And your first name again?
2: My name is Brian.
1: Brian. Okay, Brian, you're where?
2: I'm in Santa Fe, New Mexico.
1: Santa Fe, New Mexico. That's right, Brian. All right.
2: Anti-war capital of the world.
1: Anti-war capital of the world. All right. And I am now going to go to another line and say, hi, what is your name? Hello? On my other line, you're on the air. Are you there?
3: Yes, sir. I'm right here. I'm Tony from Addison, Texas.
1: Tony from Addison, Texas. And you're anti-war, aren't you?
3: 100% against the war, any war.
1: All right. The two of you, I'm just going to leave you alone and listen. So let's see what you can do. Either one of you, whoever wants to start, go ahead and start. Make it interactive.
3: Well, hello, Santa Fe.
2: Hi, Tony.
3: Hello, and you are for the war.
2: I am not for any war. I understand entirely anti-war sentiments. I myself felt very grateful that when I graduated from high school in 1975, I was just on the cusp of the Vietnam draft, and Nixon put a halt to it before I had to go, and I've been forever grateful. However, events have taken such a turn. I'm also older and wiser now that if I were called, I would have to go.
3: Yes, sir. So you want this violence?
2: I don't see where we have a choice. I kind of throw my hands up and say, you know, it's bigger than all of us. We didn't ask for this to happen.
3: Well, do you see their point of view? I mean, do you understand?
2: There's no justification whatsoever for taking out innocent people.
3: What was their justification for the Crusades, which is kind of where this all started?
2: Boy, you know? you're going back too far for me.
3: Let's
2: say in the 20th century at least.
3: Okay, well, in the 20th century, look at the creation of the State of Israel.
2: I've been looking at that strongly lately.
3: And that's kind of where I see we made a real big mistake.
2: Well, was that our mistake? It was England that set them up, right?
3: Well, our mistake in our support of Israel, and that bruise the anti-U.S. sentiment. I think that's the fundamental, you know, one of the basic causes for the anti-U.S. sentiment around the world is and we promote terrorism by supplying Israel with weapons and allowing them to subjugate the Palestinians.
2: Well, we are helping them to survive in a hotbed of terrorism.
3: Why should we be helping them to survive? I mean,
2: they have as much claim to the land as the others do. I mean, I wish that the world were such that they could get along peacefully over there and that none of this were possible, but that's...
3: But should we be promoting our point of view across the world? Is that our responsibility as Americans, to promote our point of view?
2: Americans never really wanted to promote their point of view, other than to say that freedom is a basic human right that everyone is entitled to.
3: Agreed.
2: Across the board.
3: And come to our country and enjoy our freedom.
2: I'm sorry, come again?
3: And you're welcome to come to our country and enjoy
2: our
3: freedom.
2: Well, no, we kind of bit off more than we can chew when we opened the floodgates to the melting pot, and the chickens are coming home to roost there. But if we're going to uphold the standards of freedom, that's the price we have to pay. And I think it's a worthwhile fight.
3: Okay, so you think it's okay for us to support Israel?
2: Sure, I do.
3: Okay.
2: I think the Palestinians are getting a raw deal, too, and I'm kind of ignorant as to what they're...
3: And with our weapons, and can you understand how the Islamic world sees that as us being Rome? I mean, in essence, we're Rome. We're playing the role of conquerors.
2: We were called upon, let's go to World War I, we were called upon to be the world's policemen.
3: How is that our responsibility? Where in our Constitution does it say?
2: Because we have the resources, because freedom set us up with the ability to do it.
3: We created an oasis for freedom here. It's what we did, and it's the best we can hope for in this world.
2: We cannot be isolationist about it, Tony. We can't just close up the borders as that other caller would
3: have liked. No, I invite everybody to come in here and enjoy our freedom.
2: Right, but we can't
3: and
2: fit the whole world in the U.S. of A. either.
3: Pardon me, sir?
2: We can't fit the whole world in the U.S. of A. And immigration is bound to get more restrictive now that what's happened has happened.
3: Okay, so what is the war going to gain? What is it going to gain?
2: Tony, I don't see anything good coming of it, but I see a whole lot. You know, we're in a catch-22 because we're damned if we do and damned if we don't.
3: Well, and we're damned in a really big way because that part of the world, like I said, they've got 800 to 1,000 years of anti-Western sentiment brewing there. We go in there and we stir up. I mean, you cannot fight a perfect war. And if we go in there, and it's not going to be long before we make a wrong move, then the whole world can jump in there on that.
2: I expect it may come to that. But the alternative is to turn the other cheek and embolden these.
3: And you know what? Our president quotes the Bible, yet he will not follow the Christian tenet of turning the other cheek.
2: I'm sorry.
3: How hypocritical is that?
2: I missed the quote.
3: In his speech to the country, he quoted a psalm, "Though I walk through the valley of death."
2: Right, that was a pretty innocuous one, I think.
3: Well, but yet he puts himself, you know, he even used the word crusade in his speech. I'm just really, really afraid of the potential. Now, we got to look for solutions.
2: We are afraid of the potential, yes, but you're speaking as a reasonable person sitting in the lap of freedom.
3: I was born in 72. I probably lived longer with this freedom than most.
2: These guys are not operating off the same wavelength as you and I.
3: Absolutely.
2: They will not,
3: reason
2: with us.
3: They're not. Come again. We're talking over each other. Let me hear what you had to say.
2: We can't reason with these guys. They are fanatical. The only thing we can do is something we should do. You know, America is a microcosm. It's something that we've been debating here, too, getting tough on crime.
3: You've agreed with me that if we go there, that there's the potential that this could cascade into World War III.
2: There sure is, and I think that we're inviting we're inviting the same consequences
3: that,
2: if we don't take any action.
3: How can we find a way not to make this World War III? I mean, I'm struggling for the peaceful solution.
2: Right.
3: I want to find...
2: They are not.
3: Pardon me.
2: You are, they are not. They don't want
3: peace.
2: I honestly believe that
3: if we backed out of Israel... And
2: they want to get to the next life as fast as they can possibly make it.
3: Pardon me?
2: They want to get to the next life as fast as they can possibly make it. They are not interested in saving the world. They are not interested in avoiding World War III.
3: You know, Islam was once a real beautiful culture on this world, and a lot of our modern conveniences stem from the sharing of research. If you look at the history books that Islam provided,
2: when I say they, I mean the fanatics. I don't mean Islam.
3: There's fanatics on the Christian side, too. There's fanatics everywhere. You know, I mean, what benefit... All right, I don't want World War III.
2: Neither do I.
3: Okay, what I'm saying is if we go fight this war, I think it's real hard for that not to be a realistic potential.
2: I agree with you, but I don't see any way out.
3: So that makes it a no-brainer not to go to war.
2: No, because you're ignoring the other side is every terrorist... with a fanatical vision, is going to look at us as a cakewalk if we don't take action. I think Bush is handling this exactly correctly.
3: You know, and I do see that point of view, that you do not want to let terrorism impact our foreign policy. But they were wrong.
2: Not just foreign policy. It's gotten to be a domestic issue, too. I mean, this thing can blow up all over the United States if we're not careful.
3: And if we do go to war, I think the potential for more terrorist action in the United States... times 100.
2: Well, that's why I mean
3: the negatives of action at this are just so overwhelm. I mean, we got to find a way to do this without.
2: I had quoted the lesson of Hitler in World War II, and the other lesson in the 20th century is Vietnam. And our problem with Vietnam.
3: Those are American lessons.
2: World
3: War.
2: It is, but our problem with Vietnam was we were not committed. We were not committed to victory.
3: I'm certainly not committed to this.
2: If America. Is committed to victory.
3: What are we
2: America
3: winning? What are we winning? Let me ask you, what will we win by this war?
2: We have to destroy their capability.
3: What would we win?
4: Wait a minute, caller. He's giving you the answer. He said we have to destroy their capability to do what they did.
3: Okay. And I've heard this compared to they're like a mafia, you know? Have we ever been able to eliminate the organized crime?
2: Well, we put a pretty good crimp in them lately. Yeah, we've made some dents. I don't know.
3: They live in Las Vegas.
2: The Italian mafia has been replaced by the Russian mafia and the Chinese mafia.
3: Yeah.
2: I mean, but look at how soft we've been on crime. I mean, that's, again, part of our problem. The dedication hasn't been there to really getting to the root of the problem and really taking out the bad guys. Not out of justice, not out of revenge. Let's just call it removal from the equation.
3: it'd be easier for me to swallow if our rhetoric wasn't so horrible.
4: All right. Listen, you two, I want to thank you both very much for the debate. It was a good one.
3: Thank you, Art.
4: Right. Take care. All right. There you are. Take them, remove them from the equation is another way to put it. Or you can use any language you want. Remove them from the equation. I'm all in favor of that. Let's remove them from the equation with, what's the word? Prejudice. First time caller line, you're on the air. Hello.
5: Hello.
4: Hi.
5: Hi. This is Melody from Nebraska.
4: Hello, Melody.
5: And I think that if we do this right now, that this is going to eventually launch us into World War III also.
4: It's possible.
5: And I think that the other caller was quite wrong. I think that it's a good thing that we support Israel. And maybe that's because I'm Christian. But and I'd also like to comment that, yes, in chapter 18 of Revelation, it does talk about Babylon coming down in an hour. And there would be dust on their heads and weeping and wailing.
4: Mm-hmm.
5: And it's the news has just been scary. And even Christ said that there would be wars and rumors of wars. And I wonder, with these national security cards that they're proposing,
4: yes,
5: what it's going to lead to. And as a Christian, there's got to be a lot of us out there
4: looking at this. Personally, I think it's just talk you're hearing. I don't think there's going to be a national ID card. Other countries have it. Germany has it. Even France has one. I don't think we're going to have one. They're talking about it, but I don't believe it will occur. I think we cherish our freedoms too much.
5: Well,
4: however,
5: I
4: don't know how far we can be pushed. And as the danger begins to overwhelm our ability to deal with it, maybe they will go to that sort of thing. I don't know.
5: Well, it makes me very nervous, and I think there are a lot of Christians out there that are saying also, you know, a lot of these Muslim beliefs, what if they start targeting Christians because of their beliefs also?
4: Well, if you were in charge, Melody, what would you do?
5: What would I do?
4: Yeah, you're now you're president, and two buildings have been knocked down in New York. Thousands of lives have been lost, thousands and thousands, and the Pentagon has been hit, and the prospect is for more. So what would you do?
5: I have no idea what I do in that position. I mean, we have to look tough, or else what's to say they're not going to stop? But I don't know what end this is going to bring if they take away all our civil rights.
4: Weakness only invites one thing. You know, history proves that again and again. Weakness invites invasion.
5: So are we going to have detainment camps? And it's just the thought of where this could go is very scary.
4: Okay.
5: As an American.
4: Okay, Melody, got the message. Thank you. Are you surprised by hearing all of this tonight? I guess I am. I thought there was almost universal backing of what we obviously, in my mind anyway, have got to go do. We have got to remove these people from life with prejudice so they cannot do this to us again. To me, that seems so basic and so clear. And what was done is so clearly an act of war. And if you do not go to war over something like this, or at the very least, remove and extract from life those who have done this to us, then we will face much more of it. To say that if we go and rattle their cages now, understatement, there will be more of it, and they will kill 100 for every one we kill of them, and so forth and so on, is a position of, I don't know, it's giving up, in my opinion. It's saying, oh, we've got it good, we've got it cozy, I don't want that to change, I don't want to contemplate the possibility of World War III. Nobody does. You'd have to be insane to want to contemplate the possibility of another world war. And that is not probable, but possible. It could spread, it could become something that would get out of control, but to not do anything, how can you possibly countenance not doing anything? So many of you out there. Wildcard line, you're on the air. Hello.
6: Hi, Art.
4: Hi.
6: This is John in Los Angeles.
4: Hello, John.
6: I think this talk about a war isn't the best thing to do right now.
4: Mm-hmm.
6: And I think the reason is because we don't really know who this war is going to be against, because it's not against, you know, some country. And,
4: well, the president has, the administration has laid out this Al-Qaeda network that seems like it's an organization, and I've seen the charts, which is dedicated to killing us. They apparently want us dead. They don't want us all that much to change our policy. They want us dead.
6: Right. Well, another problem is, you know, those 19 men that were on those planes that died are not the only ones that are in this country. And, you know, listening to your show last night about biological warfare and about anthrax and how it can be released, that, I mean, I couldn't sleep at all last night because it just got in my mind that what's next? What's going to happen next? And these people don't, they don't fight fair.
4: No.
6: So.
4: No, and we could face a biological or chemical attack.
6: Right. And I think.
4: But that could happen either way. And if we do nothing and we let them just come on as they were, we're almost certainly going to be attacked again.
6: Well, I don't think we should let them come on as we were. I think we should definitely tighten up security here at home.
4: So rather than reaching out and finding some of these thugs wherever they are in Afghanistan, we should tighten our borders, close up, withdraw, and protect ourselves.
6: Well, not entirely. I agree that we should go and find out who did this and who's behind it all, but...
4: And then what?
6: And, well, that's the thing. See, I don't know how much the government really knows. All I know is what I, you know, see on TV and hear on the radio.
4: Right.
6: So I don't know how much they really know.
4: All right, let me put it to you this way, then, to make it easy for you to comment. If we are absolutely certain who or what group did this, then what?
6: Well, I think in that case...
4: Yes?
6: In that case, I mean, it's kind of like playing a chess game. You have to look ahead a few steps.
4: Right? Yes.
6: And I think that's really important to know if we make this move, what could happen? Who would this upset? Who would be left? You know?
4: So we would have to be concerned about who we would upset.
6: Right. Who would retaliate against us?